0: a T28.
1: Yeah, well, I've seen some restorations where, you know, it's pretty much a kit.
0: Yeah.
1: And then if you look at it, right behind it, you got a Whitman tailwind coming in.
0: Yep.
1: And there's an example of just, you know, real clever, simple engineering to make an awful lot out of a not much.
0: So,
1: and Steve taught us an awful lot about that, and we're still building on what he taught us.
0: Yeah, and an airplane is nothing but a bunch of compromises flying around?
1: Well, yeah, I mean, you know, good engineering is minimize the compromise and maximize the gain, and that's a lot of the art of the thing. And, you know, what you have here is a million simultaneous experiments, and we're learning an awful lot every year. And, you know, at the same time, the tailwind's a good example. You want to go back and look at what people did a long time ago. You know, I teach some engineering, mm-hmm. and one of the things I tell my students is that conventional practice is not conventional because the old guys were stupid. It's conventional because it works. And, you know, so you learn from that and then build on it.
0: Right, and I guess you've always got some students that have a better idea.
1: Oh, yeah, of course. And that's great because some of those better ideas are better ideas. And the rest of them provide great amusement for the rest of us watching. So,
2: oh, geez.
1: And, you know, but the other thing is, you sometimes, even from an idea that in large isn't a good idea, there's a kernel in there. You know, so even sometimes you'll do something that doesn't turn out or some very young, smart, enthusiastic person, because what's cool about dealing, you know, and I'm working with a lot of young engineers now at the stage I'm at my career, is they're looking at it with a fresh set of eyes. They haven't been doing the same thing for 30 years. And so, yeah, a lot of what they do is silly, but every now and then they'll see something that we've been staring at for 30 years and not seeing. And you can learn a lot from that.
0: So you get the all gosh moments every now and then.
1: Oh, absolutely.
0: That's fantastic. Let's talk about one of your most unusual oh gosh moments, the Facet Mobile.
1: Okay.
0: I believe I described it probably rather unflatteringly as a doorstop.
1: Well, it's been described all kinds of ways. You know, one of the things that we got very tired of early on because of the resemblance to the 117 is did you get the design from Lockheed? And, you know, Peter Lerta did the first flight for us, finally came up with the right answer for that. We tell him, yes, it's a nose wheel chock for C5.
2: Oh, jeez.
0: Now, so aside from the fact that you wanted to build something that was, you know, uniquely original and unusual,
1: yeah,
0: what was the design exercise? What was the goal?
1: Okay. Well, there's a lot of history there. A good piece of it gets back to the Dyke Delta.
0: My son fell in love with one of those.
1: I still have a 1967 Air Progress that had the Dyke Delta on the cover. And, you know, there's two airplanes that kind of, and they're both EAA airplanes, that kind of colored my entire view of design, as in you can do it a different way and do cool stuff. And the Dyke Delta's one, and Ed Lesher's Teal was the other one. And, you know, I had the great fortune to go to University of Michigan for my master's degree and study under Ed Lesher. But, you know, the Dyke was a really interesting approach. And then if you go even further back in history, there was a series of very low aspect ratio airplanes, the Air-Ups, the Vought Flying Flapjack, that if you go back and look at the numbers they got, they performed far better than the conventional wisdom said they should have. And, you know, that intrigued me right from the beginning, even when I was, you know, too young and too not educated enough in engineering to understand why. And they were cool. So there was a lifelong interest in that, and so things started to evolve from there. And after a while, I began to understand why it works, and that is that the low aspect ratio shapes have a lot of wing area, and they're structurally very light, so you can build an extremely light, structurally efficient airplane with very small numbers of parts, and that was very interesting. The faceting actually came to be by a very strange path, because I guess it's the early 70s. There used to be a good model airplane magazine called American Aircraft Modeler. And in the center, they used to have a beginner's model. And one of them was a thing called, literally, The Thing. It was created by a guy named Bill Potter, and it was a little faceted lifting body. And, you know, you could build it, you could make it in about 10 seconds and throw it, and it would glide an L over D like 3. But it was cool, and it was indestructible. And I built a few, and then I forgot about it for years. And then years later, at work, on a dead day, we were talking about fun things we built as kids, the engineers, and one of the guys mentioned this, and we started making them out of file folders and throwing them between cubicles.
0: There's okay.
1: And so I said, okay, that's cool, and then I made a gas-powered one, you know, as a free flight, and an RC one, and then a good friend of mine named Murray Rosansky one day said, you know, if you put a canopy on the top of that thing, because it was flat top, you know, you could make a real simple home built. And I said, Murray, you're nuts. you know? Landing gear would
0: the
1: be...
0: seed was planted.
1: Yeah, I mean, this is the classic case of a bad idea turning into something. You know, no, the land... I mean, you can't see over the sides. The landing gear would be 14 feet long. But, you know, you're still thinking, Murray, cool, right? And one day I was out flying my RC model, and I decided to try inverted flight, and I flipped it over, and it flew better inverted than it did upright. You know, with the flat side down. True story. And then I was looking at it and going, wow, with the flat side down, I could just put windows in the sides, and...
0: And there you have it.
1: And there you have it. And it evolved from there. And, you know, what it really was the crystal, the final, you know, kind of crystallized, let's go do this, is I got to a shape where I said, okay, look, it's all straight sticks. It's got to be simple to build. You know, classic home builder. We could do this in 6 months.
0: Yeah.
1: You know, great quote from a friend of mine who used to exhibit here. We were starting Facetmobile, and I was telling him, "Oh yeah, we can do it in a year." And Michael, he's from Munich, and he looked at me. He said, "That sounds about right." But then again, a home builder's year is about 1,200 days. Nailed it. It was perfect. I mean, that's almost exactly how long it took. But so the whole idea was simple shape, easy to build. You know, once you have this lifting body shape with the pilot in the middle, you're well protected. You've got a space frame around you in every direction. Low wing loading, or we say thing loading, so you can fly very slowly.
0: Mm-hmm. There were never concerns about stability.
1: Oh, of course there were concerns about stability of the designer, but, you know.
0: Okay.
1: But really what we did, you know, before we started building the airplane, we had lots and lots of hours on radio control models. And we went up to a full quarter scale model. And then I also went back to the old, you know, the data that NASA took on the lifting bodies. And so I'd done a lot of research before. I mean, we didn't just build it cold and say, well, let's go scare somebody and see how scary it really is.
0: Yeah.
1: So before we actually started cutting metal on the real airplane, we'd probably had a few hundred hours of flight test on models. And that got us far enough along to say it's basically a stable and controllable configuration. We don't know everything. And, you know, Wayne Phan's first law of applied aerodynamics is that there's a surprise hiding in every airplane. And we found it, and we fixed it. And it wasn't serious. It wasn't a heavy safety thing. The control forces were very weird the first time we flew the airplane, and with some tabs and some other stuff, we got it dialed in. But, you know, the big RC model pretty much gave us confidence that the thing would work.
0: Now, when you approached the FAA about having this thing made airworthy, certified airworthy, did somebody look at it and go, what is this?
1: Well, you know, we used a DAR, and he was a very nice guy, and he came and he looked, and he checked my paperwork, and I showed him a bunch of stuff. And, you know, the only document you had to produce was a weight and balance and proof that you'd built it.
0: Okay.
1: And, you know, he checked our workmanship, and the workmanship was fine. And he said, you know, so he signed me off, and he said, you know, after you try this, you must call me and tell me how it turned out.
0: Yeah.
1: You know, because he was skeptical, but, you know, we met the rules. And, you know, one of the wonderful things about the way the rules are is the FAA does not second-guess your design. Your DAR does not say airplanes got to have curved surfaces. What they say is don't fall on any uninvited
0: yes.
1: or unintentional participants. You know, the wonderful thing about the rules is they let you make your own decision about the level of risk that you're willing to take to go try to accomplish something, and then they're designed to make sure you don't hurt anybody who didn't agree to play.
0: Right, right.
1: You know, you don't take any passengers and pretend it's a certified airplane and don't fall on anybody. And that's
0: that, knock yourself out.
1: And, you know, that is the essence. That rule is the essence of why we see this marvelous innovation around us and everywhere. Because I could do the thing that everybody thought, you know, I mean, if I showed people drawings of my airplane before I flew, they'd say, well, I know your reputation, Barnaby, but you're out of your mind. You know, and then there's another fellow who thought putting the tail on the front and making airplanes out of plastic was a good idea.
0: Yeah.
1: Right? And you see the results of that.
0: Well, I'm waiting for the JATO-assisted version.
1: Yeah, well, you know, the X-Corps guys, you know, you saw the rocket racer.
0: Oh,
1: there.
0: Yeah.
1: I
0: mean, you know, were you out there going,
1: I've actually been privy to what's been going on for quite a long time with that. So,
0: you're involved. Very good.
2: You know, one of the interesting things about that was how the engine shut down.
1: Yeah, that lovely little purge sound.
2: Yes.
0: Yep.
2: There were people falling down laughing at that. I'm sorry. I know this is very serious, but it's just unique, the noise that it makes when they shut down.
0: One quick thing in closing, Barnaby.
1: Yeah.
0: What would be good advice for someone who's deciding to design something from ground up?
1: Deciding design from ground up, test lots of models first. Read everything you can get hold of. And like I said, remember that conventional practice isn't conventional because the old guys are stupid. It's conventional because it works. So keep the number of innovations down to the critical ones. Don't try to innovate everywhere. On Facet Mobile, for example, we tried to keep everything. The structure was conventional. We used a very conventional engine, which, of course, eventually failed and put me through a fence. But
0: that's another story.
1: But that's a story for another time.
0: Did the fence agree to play?
1: Well, what I tell people is it was a barbed wire fence, right?
0: Ooh.
1: Tactical draw. It broke my airplane. I broke it.
0: There you go. I walked away.
1: And my Navy friends tell me, because, you know, I got all three strands, that it's a fair three-wire.
0: That's right. Very good. Very good. This is Digital Dave.
2: And Fast Eddie.
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6: This is a first for On the Fly, and actually for any show that I know of on EAA Radio. To now, we have arrived at the Weeks Hangar, and that's a first for us. And we're so excited to be over here. We've been trying to do this for quite a few years, and the technology has arisen, and now we are here. And so many important things to EAA year-round, not only convention time, but year-round happen in this place. So I'm super excited to be talking with John Hopkins today. He's the manager of aircraft maintenance for EAA all year round. John, welcome.
7: Yeah, thank you. Good to be here.
6: Thanks for joining us. And I'm really excited to hear all about the Weeks Hangar and what you do and what happens over here. But let's start with Weeks Hangar stands for Kermit Weeks, you know.
7: Yeah. Hangar. Yeah.
6: Let's start with some history. How Weeks Hangar came to be, and then we'll talk a little bit about what it does.
7: Yeah, well, when I first started, I was a new freshly minted AMP back in 1982, and I went out into the big world looking for a place to go to work, and nobody was hiring, and I had gone on a big Minnesota Wisconsin tour putting out my resumes and stuff, and I had stopped in here at the time. Tony Getz was running the facility. And
6: it was a different facility.
7: It was a different facility back then, but anyway, so wound up here. But yeah, the Kermit Weeks Hangar was really started. There was a story that I heard from Paul at one time. Was there was this young guy that came to an air show back when it was early in up here in Oshkosh, and was really interested in what EAA was doing. And had talked to Paul a little bit, and at some point later on, he mailed a bunch of paper stock up to EAA and told him to sit on it for a while, and he would call when he thought it was worth something. And I think he had sent it to Tom maybe at the time, and they put this stock somewhere on a shelf and hadn't heard anything for several years. And then they got a call from this guy named Kermit Weeks from out of Florida saying, I think you need to sell that paper that I had sent to you. And Tom and Paul were talking to each other, and it's like, who is this guy, and what's this paper stock he's talking about? Where is it? And it took them a certain amount of time to go searching around. I think at the time they still had the stuff down in Hale's Corners. And they found the stock. They found out what it was worth, and it was a substantial amount of money at that point, and it was enough to build this facility. So in honor of Kermit, they put his name on the building, which he never asked them to do. He didn't want his name put on the building, but they put it on there anyway.
6: Necessarily,
7: so it became the Kermit
6: Weeks
7: Flight Research Center. Yeah, so that's kind of how it got started.
6: And it lives till this day and does a lot of amazing work for the organization. So you're the head of all of EA maintenance. That entails a lot. So let's talk a little bit about year-round activities here at the Weeks Hangar.
7: Yeah, so we, you know, preparation, really, we do a lot of preparation work in the wintertime. We support whatever program EA wants to do, whether it's air tour programs, the airplanes that fly behind the museum, we take care of those over here. If it's an Air Academy program with the Cessna Skycatchers, we maintain those all summer and make sure the airplanes are ready. The sport pilot program that's going to kick off here again right after Air Venture. We have two of those coming up this fall.
6: The Sport Pilot Academy.
7: The Sport Pilot Academy stuff. All of those airplanes, helicopters that are flying over it, that we have two of those now. We had one, but now we have two, and then we EAA leases a couple of the others, so there's four of them over there flying.
6: All Bell 47s.
7: All Bell 47s. So, we just cover a lot of territory here. We had a powered parachute we were flying last year. We decided not to fly it this year. So we cover everything kind of from kites to warbirds and everything in between. So it's a very interesting assortment of aircraft that we get to work on.
6: So a lot of our listeners probably are not too familiar with some of those programs you talked about. But one thing that almost everybody is familiar with is, of course, the B-17 program and the Ford Trimotor program. And I'm assuming that those take a lot of your time throughout the year.
7: They do, yeah. Ford Trimotor is not quite as bad, but it takes a certain amount of work to keep that airplane going. And there's always something that comes up, whether it's a brake issue or something, it's locating parts and keeping, you know, the airplanes, in another 4 or 5 years here, it's going to be 100 years old, if you can believe that. So it's certainly older than I am by a long shot already. So, and then, of course, the B-17 is a very high-maintenance airplane. We have some issues with the spar terminals and some of that, which will be a pretty substantial project coming up in the future here, but it's something that's within our wheelhouse, and I think we can get it done.
6: Yeah, so. Well, that's fantastic, and, you know, I mean, there's a lot of veterans around this country that, really relish the visit of the B-17 when it comes around. So it's an important project,
7: yeah.
6: And it's really great that you're able to keep those flying. And the Ford Trimotor, of course, it does go on tour throughout the year, but it is super popular here at AirVenture.
7: Oh, yeah, it flies. Flies from 7 in the morning until they tell them to put it away at night, until easily 3 o'clock, 4 o'clock. Most of the time it even flies during the air show. We work it out off of the east-west runway here instead of the north-south where the air show is going on. So very popular. People are lined up for it all day long over there. It's a great ride. It gets people to get a chance to see Air Venture from the air. It's a quick ride, but you get to see it all. So it's pretty cool.
6: Yeah, it's pretty cool how they have organized getting that thing in and out of here so efficiently with the craziness going on here,
7: and of course
6: it doesn't fly during the air show, but it starts in the morning and off it goes.
7: Yep.
6: And so let's talk a little bit about how you need to staff, because I see a lot of staff around here. Obviously, maintaining these kind of airplanes and this number of aircraft of varying kinds, like you said, requires some specialized skills. I assume that you hire your mechanics and then you train them in-house.
7: Yeah, you pretty much have to. Most of the guys that come here have already, some have worked other places, but generally they're always GA. 172s, 182s, 210s, maybe some Cirruses and that sort of thing. Here we don't have any of those, so we have one 172 and a 210, but it's a teaching thing. I've pretty much worked on everything, so What they don't know, I can fill in the gaps, and we can kind of teach as we go. And we have little group sessions sometimes. If I, you know, if there's a magneto that's peculiar to a certain airplane, I get the guys together and kind of show them how the thing works. So everybody kind of learns as a group that way. So I don't have to teach it five times. I can teach it one time, and then five guys get it, you know.
6: Yeah. And even if the five guys don't get it, at least three of them will, and they can help the other two.
7: The other two can help out. And, and they don't make the same painful mistakes that I made when I learned how to take care of it. So,
6: right.
7: So it works out well that way. And then those guys then become trainers. You know, if somebody decides to move on and go do something else, then these guys have a good practical knowledge of some of these airplanes too. So we all learn off of each other. So.
6: Now, obviously, you've acquired a lot of tools and utility equipment in here and parts.
7: Parts.
6: So that seems like a challenge in itself to just keep track of everything you have, like jack stands and tow bars and everything.
7: Yep, you got to have it. That's the hard part about having one of everything is equipment doesn't work on all things. So you wind up with an awful lot of support equipment, for each individual airplane. And it takes up a lot of space, and there again, it's a learning curve for all the guys. It's like, well, you don't use those jacks on that airplane. You got to use the white ones over here because that's the only ones that fit, and that sort of thing. And then finding parts, you know, that's something. I'm always kind of aware of where an airplane is at, and what I can see coming down the pike is the next problem, like with a B-17, what am I going to need 2 years from now? And I'm already looking for those parts on eBay, Aero Trader, wherever. I always kind of have that stuff in the back of my mind. So when that stuff pops up, you're ready to buy it. You know, you need to get it so that you can keep the airplanes operating.
6: Right. So, now, I would assume some of the stuff is just not available. You have to make it, right?
7: Yep. Yep, we work with some machine shops and things, and we work a lot with the FAA and getting parts and stuff done.
6: I noticed back here you've got a lot of brakes and you've got a lot of metal working tools back here, so that some of the stuff you can just bend right here and that fabricate.
7: Yeah, we do a lot of sheet metal repairs and stringer repairs, formers, stringers and stuff. You know, we can go back to different manufacturers, Alcoa, and if, give them a die number, and they can reproduce the stringer material for us if we need to. So
6: that's
7: there's
6: amazing
7: ways of getting things done.
6: Yeah. Well, John, we're going to just take a break, and then we're going to come back and get a little bit more specific into everyone wants to know more about the Tri-Motors, the program specifically.
7: Sure.
6: And then later on in the show, we're going to get to talk to the chief pilot for the Tri-Motor program, which a lot of the pilots will love that segment.
7: Yeah, talk to Bill.
6: Yeah, we'll talk to Bill Sleeper. So we're going to take a break, and we're going to come back and do some more talks. We're at the Weeks Hangar. We're over on the north side of the airport at Air Venture. 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
9: Here's an interview from 2024.
6: On the fly at the seaplane base. Hello. It's such a nice day out here. Saturday, Air Venture 2024. Shane Albers is with me. He's the chairman of the Seaplane Base, and we're going to talk about some of your volunteers out here because that's how this thing happens.
10: The entire Seaplane Base is operated solely by volunteers, and today we have a very special person with us.
6: Yes, why don't you introduce us to her?
10: This is Lindsay Anderson. She's our volunteer coordinator, and she truly is the heartbeat of the volunteers.
6: Lindsay, hi.
11: Hi, guys. Thanks for having me with you today. So I am Lindsay Anderson, and I spend my year coordinating our volunteers for the Seaplane Base and keeping us operational. Some of the interesting things that we had for 2024, we have 211 volunteers supporting us during the week of convention this year. Pre-convention in the 4 days leading up to the show, just first Thursday through first Sunday, we had over 1,200 hours completed by our volunteers.
6: That's a lot. Yeah.
10: Well, and that goes back to, with this being private property for 51 weeks out of the year, it takes a lot to put it together.
11: With our volunteers being such long-standing members of our area, they're able to roll in on that first Thursday and get the ground set in incredibly quick time. They are so used to knowing exactly what needs to be done that they're able to roll in, and we know that first order of operations is get the picnic tables out of the way. We know we need to have access to our buildings. So as soon as we've got those picnic tables out of the way, we can start putting all of the buoys out into the harbor so we can start accepting aircraft as soon as they roll in. We can get everything else kind of moving. We were set and ready to go by 2 o'clock on Sunday afternoon.
6: And what would the norm be? Like, when are you normally ready?
10: Well, we're usually like working to the end.
11: Friday? Yeah.
10: Of the end of convention sometimes.
11: At the end of convention, yeah.
6: That's great.
11: Very good. So in addition to the 211 that we have working here with us this week, we have an active roster of 370 volunteers who help support us through our work weekends that keep us closed during the winter months and then help bring us back up starting at Memorial Day weekend. This year we had a bunch of rainy weather, as I'm sure everybody is completely aware of. So our volunteers actually just worked straight through all of that rain on all of the weekends that we brought them out here. And we still were able to accomplish great things. We got lots of additions built. We did a lot of repairs. We do so much maintenance with being closed down most of the year. We have a truly incredible force that assists us. So far this week, we've got 4,484 hours of volunteer time that's been completed, and we're not done yet.
6: Wow, that's great.
10: It's incredible. It's incredible. Lindsay, I put you on the spot here.
11: Very good.
10: What's your favorite thing about being the volunteer coordinator down here?
11: The family aspect. The fact that we get to come in and everybody acts like we saw each other last week.
6: That's not putting her on the spot. That's like the easiest question for her to answer.
11: It's the easiest question. We have a truly wonderful family out here. Everybody knows so much about everybody else. We celebrated the birth of a new Seaplane Base grandchild this week. We all care enough that we make a giant announcement to welcome new members to our family, because that's so much of what our volunteer force is made out of. We have long-standing family traditions at the Seaplane Base. Our volunteerism is not supported necessarily by only people tied to the aviation community. So many of our volunteers just have family ties that have brought them back to this location. We've got Shane with his 30-plus years of family tie to this base. We've got a family that has been passing on co-chairman titles over our grounds area 30-plus years. We truly are a family event here.
6: Now, you say you are a family, which is true. However, you're always welcoming of new volunteers, right?
11: Absolutely.
6: To join the family.
11: All week long, I've been fielding phone calls for new volunteers. I have been plopping people into my schedule and bringing them into the fold all the way up through today. I just met some new people helping out on our docks this morning. So we're always looking forward to having those new faces and bringing them into our little group.
6: You know, something we don't talk about very often over here at the Seaplane Base is Where do the volunteers stay?
11: So camping at the Seaplane base is a little bit different than what we see in some other areas. Because our area is so separate from Mainfield, it's really challenging for our volunteers to make it in a really quick manner over to the Seaplane base. And that's not so much because our bus system is inadequate or anything like that. We have wonderful transportation back and forth. But we start our operations by 7 a.m. every day, and that's prior to when that bus system starts running. So we keep our campground specifically to Seaplane base volunteers, those dedicated to keeping this place alive, and then the pilots that fly into our location.
6: Right, which makes sense. So if you decide you want to volunteer, then there is space for you to camp here.
11: We can always try to create some space, although we are very full this year. I noticed a lot of new faces, a lot of new campsites. It was great to see.
6: That's awesome. So what other benefits are there to volunteering at the Seaplane base?
11: Oh, you get to stay cool. You feel that breeze?
6: It's beautiful.
11: Nice. We just have such a unique environment out here. My first experiences volunteering at the Seaplane base, I would do 12 hours a day giving pontoon boat tours. Nobody else can say that they spend 12 hours a day at the air show.
6: Yeah, that's right. That's right. Sometimes we forget. This is an air show.
10: It is an air show, yes.
6: And that's what makes the Seaplane base so special, is that you do get away from the continuous bombardment of aviation over there. Come over here, and you have aviation, but you also have other aspects. Boats.
10: Like a 206 flying over in the middle of a radio show.
6: Rides. That's Samaritan. Just real quick, let's hit on Samaritan, because we should plug them, because we see them flying a lot here.
10: Yeah. So Samaritan, they offer, it's a really, really neat organization. They offer humanitarian aid to Papua New Guinea. What would take by vehicle several hours, 12 and over hours, to get medical attention, they're able to do it in about an hour. It's incredible.
6: Yeah. And then what brings them here to Seaplane Base?
10: Well, being their organization, this is a fundraising event for them as well. They want to highlight what they do for the world and for Papua New Guinea specifically. But they take this opportunity to connect with people and really build the backbone of their organization. They've been here for, oh, golly, it's got to be 10 years plus now, I would imagine. And they really are great partners down here. It's so much fun to see them. They're always flying.
6: Yeah, I see them flying a lot. Yeah.
10: So it's fantastic. So you get an opportunity when you're down here with the weather good and the water conditions good like they are right now. They'll probably be flying yet for, I'd imagine, a couple hours this afternoon.
6: So back to the volunteers. If someone does decide they want to volunteer at the Seabase, where do they normally start? Well, I know the answer to that. The main answer is they start as a young son or daughter of a current volunteer, like you did, Shane.
10: Yes, sir.
6: And then they progress through the generational shift. But that's the number one. But let's talk about people who may not actually be related to somebody volunteering here.
11: That's absolutely correct. A lot of them start at infancy and just grow up on the base. But for those who are new to our area and have not been out here before, I love to see people start on our grounds crew, because you get to learn where everything is and you start seeing all the faces and being able to point people in the right direction. I love to put people on our golf carts. You get to start greeting people from the parking lot up in our handicap parking area and grab people from our bus stops and bring them down to this beautiful base, and you get to watch their faces as our guests see the water for the first time when they get down here. It also kind of depends on what your skill sets are. Because we are so independent from being over at Mainfield, we have volunteers in all sorts of different positions. We have first aid down here. We have our dock workers. We have our boat drivers. So depending on skill sets, we've got everything.
6: Right. So if you have something to offer that you think the Seaplane base might need, maybe this might be a fun place to volunteer next year.
10: And, you know, actually, I'm going to take this opportunity to put it out there. We are looking for that U.S. Coast Guard captain.
6: We need captains
10: to operate our boats. It's a fantastic opportunity. You will meet people from literally all over the world. Get an opportunity to drive boats. It's really our biggest need down here at the Seaplane Base is certified Coast Guard captains.
6: Absolutely. Well, when she said she drives a boat for 12 hours, I'm thinking, man, my union would never allow that.
10: We get sandwiches and water, so we're good, right?
6: Yeah, right. You're bribed by food and water.
11: Absolutely. Popsicles, too.
6: Oh, popsicles. Oh, awesome. Well, Lindsay, what would you like to say in closing in the volunteer segment here for the next minute or so? What would you like to close
11: just
6: up
11: that, with? Just that we love our Seaplane Base family, and our Seaplane Base volunteers are our family. I'm thrilled to come back every year and get to see these people and give all the hugs and receive all the hugs. It's truly a wonderful place to be. This year I asked our volunteers, what brought you to the Seaplane Base the first time? And while 99% of the answers were, my family brought me here, I think one of the most special ones was the woman who said, I took a mysterious bus trip to paradise, and I never left.
6: That's pretty cool. Okay, well, that's awesome. Lindsay Anderson, volunteer coordinator at the Seaplane Base, thanks for sharing 15 minutes with us and your passion for this beautiful place here.
11: Thank you.
6: Shane, we're going to take a quick break, and then we're going to talk more operational stuff about how the Seaplane Base ticks when we come back.
10: You bet.
6: J-Mot G, we're on the fly at the Seaplane Base. 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
12: Live from the Ron Scott Communications Center, this is From the Stand. I'm your host, Steve Buss. Joining us, as he does every opening day of AirVenture, is EAA's Jack Pelton. Jack, great to have you back on the show.
13: Thanks, Steve. We look forward to this. This is kind of when I know it. It officially is on when we have this session.
12: Just before we came on the air, Jack said, what are we going to talk about? I don't know. Let's start with airplanes.
13: Airplanes, there we go.
12: What's the prognosis for this year's event? I mean, we're watching a lot of airplanes come in over the weekend, and things are filling up. It's looking good.
13: It is. The pre-sale for just gate attendance was ahead of where we were last year when it was a record year. So that's encouraging. The aviation piece of it, as far as counting airplanes, you know, last year we were down a little bit, and I think we're kind of seeing the early start here. It's not predictable. It was down a little yesterday because of the weather. Today's going to be Cessna Mass arrival. I think the Cherokee's today, or Cirrus. And so I think, and we have beautiful weather, so I think it'll pick up real well.
12: It certainly is. And one of the things that's always fun on social media is leading up to the event, people watching the extended forecast.
13: Mm-hmm.
12: And as you well know, in Wisconsin here, the extended forecast is about accurate to about 36 hours.
13: I was going to say, until 10 that day. It's
12: amazing. But you know, people are panicking over the rain, and oh no, it's going to be all soggy, and the campground will be underwater. And there are some soft spots out there. But it's hats off to the maintenance team at EIA for helping keep things moving and being able to get people out of the mud when they get stuck. It is really something. So there's a lot of folks who are already here and set up and ready to go. And like I said, the campground is really, really looking good. And a new campground, a new extension to the campground. Things have kind of changed around a little bit in Camp Sherwood.
13: It is. The far south end, we changed it around to make it parking. Mm-hmm. So over the years, we've been, as the crowds continue to increase, we kind of do it on the fly, create a parking area, create another camping area. And after last year, we had such a terrible, terrible Wednesday night after the air show of people not being able to find their cars, not being able to find their campers. So we decided to keep all the parking on Pobrezny Road. Okay. So we had 4,000 parking spots all in that, what we're calling the Purple Life lot. We put a tram stop in there also that takes them right to a new south gate that they can come in. So we hope that'll keep it more efficient and orderly to for people coming and going.
12: It has been an evolution of people movement, not only people but vehicles. Talking to someone in Oshkosh the other day, and they said, wow, I just can't believe that EIA is in town because there's no traffic jams like there used to be. And I'm like, yeah, they kind of solved some of those issues.
13: We worked on that hard. And, you know, actually it was 2018 or 2019, we actually had the Northwestern University has a group that does planning for events, but mostly like NFL stadiums and parking and all that. They came out and brought their grad students, and they spent a year with us looking at traffic patterns and all of those kind of things, and that's what's kind of driven our thinking is the what they put together and gave us at the end of it.
12: Good.
13: Which, by the way, I got to go back to your weather, because I sent to my staff last week, there's a great Simpsons where Bart is writing on the chalkboard, as he always does a million times, saying, Oshkosh weather forecast. I will not look at the long term.

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1: My understanding is that the press conference on 12:30 on Tuesday is going to be a big announcement that we've all been waiting for.
2: Okay, 12:30.
1: I'm not going to be the guy that... Okay. I'm doing my best.
2: 12:30 on Tuesday.
1: 12:30 on Tuesday. The deputy administrator on last weekend, I was in Tarkio for Sam Graves' air show. We had a panel, and he was first up, and he says, Jack, I just want to let you know that we're coming to the show, and we got great news for you. So I figure that's where it is.
2: Good. Aside from Mosaic, and that's been a focus for the last several years,
1: Seven?
2: Mm-hmm. Wow, it's been that long. What are some of the other initiatives that you're working on?
1: Well, the Mosaic one, just let me touch on that just quickly, because it's really important for people to understand that the light sport category of airplanes is being redefined by way of Mosaic. And it is an entire change to where it's not a weight-limited airplane anymore. There's no weight limit. It's a stall speed limited. But you can. There's no speed restriction. You can go up to 250 knots. You can have retractable gear. You can have props that are not fixed. You can have. It's still limited to two people, but you can have four or five seats in it. When you go out and look at that, it's 70% of all of the registered airplanes today would qualify to be able to just operate them with a sport pilot's license.
2: Awesome.
1: Yeah. So it's. Incredible. So half the time to get your ticket, half the cost, and all the fun.
2: Good.
1: And so that, as I tell my advocacy team, you know, now you thought you were going to put your feet up on your desk and have nothing to do, but you made me turn gray over the last 7 years trying to get the thing. It was on Sean and Elliott's goals every year, and it was all ended up red. I said, aren't you glad we can have a discussion where you actually accomplish something for the advocacy? We got a lot more to do. Yeah. So. The big one is the 2030 mandate where we have to take lead out of the fuel, and that is a tough problem to. I think it was a guy that was running Lycoming at the time said, you know, if this was easy, we would already have done it. This is just a problem we can't figure out. So, a lot of work, a lot of testing. We got one fuel out there under an STC that seems to be doing okay, but we really need to get the fuel to have an industry standard that the producers, the oil producers, will want to all go produce. So. Two other fuels are in work. I'm one that would go on record that would say I don't think you'll have 100% drop in replacement.
2: Okay.
1: I think there'll be some outliers that, from a detonation standpoint, will be tough to handle. But I don't think that's going to be impactful. I think we'll get a good fuel. We got the UAS and I always just call it UAS, but any of the tilt rotors and all those different little things that you're starting to see them on the grounds here now. Integrating those into the national airspace system, huge, huge issue. Manned and unmanned, because the unmanned, we're trying to figure out how do they do beyond line of sight control of it, that you actually can't see it like you would with a radio controlled plane. And who's going to give up the right of ways? What's the equipage is going to look like? And we're at EA, we're holding strong that. They got to equip. We aren't taking on additional equipment mandates like we did with ADS-B, and we're not giving up airspace. So that's a big one. A lot still to come on mental health issues relative to the medical conditions. A lot of airport stuff going on with the recent movement of airports trying to develop a revenue stream by using ADS-B to track takeoffs and landings so they could charge you. And, we're really strong on that's not what the intent of ADS-B was. It was for safety and not for revenue. Yet at the same time, we're empathetic to the airports who need additional revenues because costs keep going up. Yep. So we're deep into that. So a lot of advocacy continues to be at the forefront of what we do. And this year, though, at AirVenture, we've, back to kind of nothing new has been going on in the home build world for a long time. And okay. This year we've got two great new products coming from two different companies. Sonix has got a new high-wing airplane that they've been flying, but this is their public unveiling of it. And Vans is in the final. They've got the final configuration of their RV-15 here on display and painted and looking beautiful. And they're going to be taking orders. So it's fun.
2: What are some of the things that you're looking forward to this week?
1: One of them is the public benefit flying, which we have on the plaza, and we've done stuff in the past, but it's usually

0: very specific to a certain type of public relief. So it would be either cancer patient flying or... This is really a new attempt to create a venue for pilots to come find out how do they participate and what are the various options. So we have everything from flying pets or animals to the pop-up stuff when you have a hurricane or a tornado to the ongoing medical relief things. But letting the pilots understand there's lots of places they can get involved. One example is, you know, experimental. Yeah, you can't fly an experimental aircraft commercially for medical relief of people, but you can do supplies. You can do, there's a lot of things. So we're really trying to educate and get people involved in making GA something more than just a hobby.
1: Right. Yes. And it's amazing how quickly general aviation can respond to mm-hmm. Hurricanes or even the floods, recent floods in Texas. It's always been a hallmark of
0: it has
1: general
0: been.
1: Aviation, but you're right. A lot of folks who may fly experimental don't think they can do it, but they can.
0: They
1: can. There's a way in, and this is a great place to find out how you can get involved.
0: Mm-hmm.
1: Super. And, of course, the gathering on Thursday.
0: Gathering on Thursday is always
1: fun.
0: That's, you know, the membership dues don't pay for all of the programs that we have. This event is certainly a big contributor to all that, and then our foundation is another one because that's a lot of very focused donations that are restricted to certain programs that we have, like our Young Eagles program, which big year coming up on us. We're trying to get to 2.5 million. We're about 60,000 flights short, which is about what our yearly average is. So big push to keep that going. Very excited about that.
1: Good. And a lot of add-on programs with Young Eagles. I mean, 1992, it started out as basically, let's go for an airplane ride,
0: mm-hmm.
1: kid. And it has expanded well beyond that. And it's just amazing the way the industry has kind of hooked onto the Young Eagles concept and really helped push it along.
0: It has. And we're trying to, I think the original intent was beautiful. Just get somebody up in the air for that experience. And then everybody starts picking it. You know, well, what are you getting out of that? Well,
1: what's next?
0: Yeah, what's next? What's next? And are you keeping count? No, we're just flying young kids and keeping count. But we're now putting programs in place so when they get home, we have some online education that they can do year-round for themselves, their parents, and their teachers, and more activities just to keep that spark alive if the interest is there.
1: Very good. Any final thoughts before we wrap up today?
0: Let's hope for a good, safe air venture, and as it has been in all the other years, it's we got to get back to how this was founded as far as the culture that's here is truly unique. And I think that's that's all because of the volunteers. The volunteers come here every year because they love it, and they love the companionship. They love what they do. We need to thank them and make sure that we keep them strong because that then permeates through everybody that's here. So we're sitting at the flight line now looking at people in chairs watching the planes coming in, and it's, you know, I think Disney coined the happiest place on earth, but this one's far better than whatever they came up with.
1: That's right. Jack Belton from EIA, our guest this morning. Jack, appreciate you taking some time out of your busy schedule to sit down and talk a little bit about EIA and AirVenture, and good luck this week. Enjoy it.
0: Thanks, Steve. Always fun talking.
1: All right. This is EIA Radio.
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3: I am Lynn May with the DAV flight team.
4: Okay, that Dave's flight team?
3: Now, you know what? If it was Dave, wouldn't it have an E on it?
5: No.
4: No, not the way I spell.
3: Okay. No, you know, it's funny, though. We get a lot of people come up to us and say, what is DAV?
4: Yeah.
3: You know, and we're the Disabled American Veterans. And the reason we do the outreach program that we're here to do in Oshkosh is to tell people who we are and what we do and what we're about. And we do a lot of exciting things to get them to come see us. And, you know, just public awareness. That's what it's all about.
4: And then I guess you'd make it possible for some disabled veterans to fly?
3: It's rare that we go to a show when a veteran or whoever says, hey, how can I get a ride on that airplane?
4: Yeah, okay.
3: You know, we bring in the B-25.
4: Come on, veterans.
3: Yeah, there you go. But the B-25 is... one of those beautiful airplanes that really does draw some attention. And, you know, that airplane's earned it. It launched off the Hornet mm-hmm. during World War II to bomb Tokyo. As you saw yesterday, that first and last flights, the first flight on there, and those guys were volunteers. Such rich history. And that mission was so important back in 1942. Wow. But I'll tell you what, the B-25 is here on another mission, and that's one of public service and service to veterans. And that's why we're here.
5: And by B-25, we're talking, of course, about Panchito.
3: Yes, we are.
5: And you can't miss this thing. It's polished so nicely. You can shave in this thing.
3: Yeah, yeah. If you guys are not doing anything later, you want to come by, we'll give you a rag and some polish. And
4: oh, I thought
3: we shine
4: you were
3: that all the time. Yeah, yeah.
4: I thought you were going to let us shave in it or something.
5: I was hoping they let us sit in the cockpit and make engine noises, but so much for that.
4: Okay.
3: Well, we would do that for you.
5: Uh-oh. And why as for long me as, and not for him?
4: Because they need something to put up on YouTube.
5: I think we've already made that. Thank you very much.
3: Well, the B-25, like I said, the history is so rich, and the mission is so important. I know you talked with Don Samuels earlier in the mm-hmm. week,
4: yes, ma'am.
3: Our national commander, and he told you so much about the down nitty-gritty benefits and the reason that we do what we do for veterans, and those things are so important. But, you know, right along with that, we like to have a good time. We bring in the B-25 to keep that history alive. We talk to the young folks, not only the veterans that are coming back, but some of the young people that come by. They don't know what the DAV is all about. Some of them don't understand really what those veterans did for them. You know, all gave some gave all.
4: Right,
5: exactly.
3: For our freedom. So we can't say enough about them and be grateful enough. But we have a good time. We have stickers we give out. We have information about the B-25 and the DAV. We got all kinds of brochures. We bring in the local DAV chapter members to come and work with us there at our display. Because if you have a specific question, you know, where do you guys meet? What time's your meetings? Or what do you do about this or that? Or how could I get a ride to the VA hospital if I need it? Those are the people that really can answer those questions. We bring it in, we create that awareness, and we make it available to anybody out there. And, you know, they do the rest. So they're all my heroes. I get to travel the country with this program, reaching out to the veterans and the patriotic public, and I get to meet America's greatest heroes, and that's all those veterans out there. No matter what their job was, if they served our country, they're my heroes.
4: And emphasized nicely, I'd say, with that jet pass.
5: Absolutely.
3: That's right. Sound of freedom, right?
4: There you go.
5: There it is.
3: Yeah.
4: Well, we appreciate everything you've done for the disabled American vets, and maybe someday they won't need your services because we won't make any more. But,
3: well, you know, that's kind of a lovely thought.
4: Yeah, I know, but
3: wouldn't
4: this is the real
3: out of
4: world.
3: Wouldn't I be out of a job, though?
5: Hey, no. Would you mind being out of that job, though?
3: Not at all. Not at all. You know, like I said, we can't do enough for them, and we really want to emphasize that it's veterans helping veterans, and we're not just here for veterans, but here to tell everybody out there what you can do to help as well. I mean, donate to your local DAV. Donate your time. You can volunteer to drive. You can volunteer for each individual chapters. They have all kinds of projects that they do for their community that is specific to their area. So there's all kinds of things. And man, what better job would there be than to helping a veteran?
5: Absolutely. You have a website, I'm assuming?
3: You would be correct.
5: And what would that be?
3: That?
5: Let's just pull it right out of you.
3: You're tough. Go to DAV.org, and you can get any information. You can get information about a chapter in your local area. You can get information about some of the services that are available, some of the activities and things that are going on. You know, you could even find the little area that says air shows and see where we're going to be next with the DAV flight team. Also, if you're on Facebook, you can go to DAV Flight Team and like us on Facebook. When you do that, you're entered in a chance to win a beautiful wooden model of the B-25 Panchito. We give away one per year to all the new likes on Facebook. So, you know.
4: I'll be right back.
5: Yeah, me too.
3: And go do that. Also, if you're out here at EAA Air Venture, stop down at Warbird Alley and see us. We're also going to give away one of those models at the end of the week here.
4: So very nice.
3: That'd be a nice little surprise to get in the mail in a couple weeks, a nice brand new wooden model of Panchito, right?
4: Yep.
5: Nothing wrong with that.
4: Nothing wrong with that.
3: You guys are going to come down and enter?
4: I don't know if we're allowed to. You know, Radio People's Association. Yeah, blah, blah, blah, blah, blah. Whatever. Yeah, we'll be there.
3: Yeah. Good answer. Good answer.
5: Go. So. Just hand us a rag. We'll polish the plane, sit in the cockpit, make engine noises, and try to win the plane.
4: Wow.
3: You've got a plan.
4: I was going
3: to
4: say.
3: We really appreciate you guys because we're out here to spread the message about the DAV, and we couldn't do it without people like you helping us get on the air here and tell the people what we're all about and what we're doing.
4: Should, I don't know. After the way we started this show, you probably wished you'd gotten on someone else's program.
5: Should we tell her that we volunteered in other places and they turned us down?
4: Yeah, exactly. This was
5: we
4: last
5: wound
4: resort.
5: Up here, last ditch effort.
3: Hey, you guys haven't seen me crack the whip, see?
4: Oh,
3: I'll
4: boy.
3: Put you to work.
4: Oh, boy.
3: No, Mike and I run the outreach program, and we love what we do. We're passionate about it. We want to keep that history alive. And we really, really, in our hearts, agree with the mission of the DAV, which is building better lives for our nation's disabled veterans and their families. So, you know, it's in our hearts. We love it, and we want everybody to come join in.
5: Not only that, but it's also a very worthy cause, helping out all our disabled veterans. And God knows they need the help because
4: right.
5: the government... Well, you know, all you got to do is mention government, and everybody just groans.
3: Well, one of the big things we do is we help them with all that paperwork. We represent them the way an attorney would represent you in court. We help the veteran and represent them when they go to the DA, the VA, to
4: Seems,
3: apply for their...
4: Feels like the same thing, though, doesn't it?
3: Well, sometimes to some of them it probably does.
4: Yeah.
3: But we do everything we can to make that process a little easier.
4: I guess even just explaining to them how this process works is a tremendous help.
3: Well, the paperwork in itself is overwhelming. And, you know, did you ever get government paperwork you had to do and you thought, yeah, is it worth it? We have a volunteer with us that said, you know, Lynn, the reason I do this so much for the DAV is because when I got out of the service, I waited 13 years before I applied for my benefits. And he said, that was 13 years I could have got those benefits that I earned, and I just didn't get around to doing it. And that's why what we're doing here is so important. We want to reach out, especially the young people that are coming back now. They don't know what benefits they're entitled to. And if they do, they don't really know how to go about the process to get those benefits. And doggone it, they've earned them. It's not like we're giving them a handout. They've earned those benefits by paying the price for us. And we want them to know what's available and help them get what they've earned.
5: Absolutely.
4: That sounds like a worthy cause.
5: Very worthy cause. Don't forget, check out the website, dav.org. Or if you're on the property, come on down and see Panchito. You can't miss it. And, of course, for you
4: like them on Facebook.
5: For you Facebookers, you can like them on Facebook. It's DAV Flight Time.
4: Flight Team.
3: Flight Team.
5: Oh, jeez.
3: Well, you know, I'm sorry.
4: Yeah.
3: Also, I think at 10 o'clock, we're doing Warbirds in Review, and Panchito is featured with maybe the Raiders.
5: Okay.
3: But, you know, yeah, come on down to Warbird Alley, take a look around, see what the DAV's all about. We'll answer any questions you have.
4: Very good.
5: And I'll let you polish the plane, too.
4: Oh.
3: Always. Oh, yeah. Always.
4: There's always something leaking out of one of those radial engines that needs to be cleaned
3: up.
4: Thank
3: goodness.
5: You've been listening to Lynn May from the Disabled American Veterans. I'm Fast Eddie.
4: I'm Digital Dave, and this is EAA Radio.
5: What's left of it.
4: Yes.
2: Here's one from AirVenture Oshkosh 2024.
6: We are at the seaplane base on the fly today, and it is a beautiful Saturday afternoon. We couldn't ask for any more, could we, Shane?
7: Oh, it's gorgeous out here. We have a soft breeze at our backs. The sun is shining bright, and I don't know if you can hear that. The steel drum in the background.
6: Steel drum, yeah. It's just like the Caribbean out here.
7: Beautiful.
6: Harkening back to days of... any beach paradise, basically.
7: You know, a quick story off of that. I was just walking through the grounds this morning, and I heard a guest say, I feel like I just got off a cruise ship at port somewhere.
6: Yeah, right. It does have that kind of vibe, doesn't it? It
7: certainly does.
6: Well, Shane Albers is the chairman of the Seaplane Base, and you've invited a couple of your locals, I'm going to call them, to talk to us today. Who's up next in the hot seat?
7: Yeah, so we have Tim Kreitz sitting right here next to me. Tim has started with us on the docks, just being a dock volunteer, grabbing airplanes, assisting our pilots as they come in and our full concierge service that we offer them. And now has worked up to a dock coordinator position that's utilized on our docks.
6: Let's talk a little bit about that, and we're going to talk about water operations in the next segment, but let's talk about once water operations gets them to the dock, what happens next?
8: Well, thank you for having me very much. I appreciate it. And when it comes to having everybody come to the docks, we are a full concierge service. Pilots that come in, we guide them right to the docks. We give them a service that they can probably don't get on their own time. So when they come in, we greet them with a smile on our face. We help them get out their luggage. We have the kids that are actually volunteering on the base. They grab their luggage and they'll actually help them get where they're going, whether it be a bus or a campsite. And then from there on, we take care of their plane. We'll actually secure it up. We have our excellent boat drivers. We'll actually go and take their plane, put it right out on a plug for them so they don't have to worry about anything.
6: Now, you say plug. For most people, that would mean a buoy, right?
7: That's correct. Yeah. A buoy's out in the harbor. Yep.
8: Right away, I get into the lingo because I'm just learning this position, but I'm enjoying it. It is such a family.
6: Well, and thank you for volunteering at EAA. What do you do normally the rest of the year?
8: I wait for another 51 weeks till we can come back to here is what I really do. But I'm currently retired.
6: Oh, good for you.
8: I was in transportation for 30 years, and I got out of that. And now I just wait for EAA every single year.
6: Wow. Well, that's kind of impressive.
7: Yeah.
6: It says a lot, right?
7: What am I doing wrong?
6: So let's talk a little bit about your start as a volunteer and how you've climbed the ladder, so to speak.
8: Well, that's kind of a long story, but I know we don't have unlimited time, so I will shorten it up the best I can. I started out coming to Seapoint Base back in 2009, and that was through the Civil Air Patrol.
6: Oh, okay.
8: I was actually come out here for search and rescue when we were on duty, and within 2 years, I ended up becoming the commander of our squadron out here running the search and rescue missions. Once 2020 came around and COVID had shut everything down, the unit was then pulled off of here to go to other places that were highly needed, and our wonderful chairman had asked me if I'd like to come on to this side and join as a volunteer to see exactly how this all worked. And he, with his guidance and direction, I've learned everything flawlessly. So he's been an excellent leader on everything.
7: Oh, come on, Tim. No.
8: Well,
7: thanks, bud. Yeah. Yeah. So, Tim is.
6: Shucks.
7: Yeah, dang, man, you're making me blush. Tim has been absolutely fantastic. You know, immediately offering that leadership skill that we need on our docks. We have five docks that we can accept aircraft at. Each dock has two people, and we have five boat drivers running around at the same time, as well as our departure area for planes that want to leave. There's a secondary communication that happens there and the point, but it takes somebody to be able to look at the schedule, look at where they're at in their skill set as everybody continues to grow out here at the Seaplane Base, and really make sure the operation runs smoothly and flawlessly.
6: That's awesome. So let's talk a little bit about, so we kind of just kind of skimmed over the concierge service, but really, I was out on the point the other day, and I noticed that an airplane was coming in, and there was, you know, and I fly airplanes for a living. We have, we call them guide men or women that direct us in, and I saw wands in the whole nine yards, and it's a very professional operation.
8: Yes, when someone does come in, they may do not have to be familiar with the operations. They will actually talk to our point operations that will guide them right in through the cut. Once they come in, they'll be given a dock assignment, one through the five, and they will actually see a dock operator right out there with the batons and actually marshaling them, letting them know exactly where to go. So anyone that wants to fly in, whether they're just on straight floats or if they're an amphib or even a CB or a lake, you're more than welcome to come right on here. We will guide you to the place that you need to go. We can accommodate just about everybody, with the exception of a few couple larger planes that are out there.
7: Yeah, and actually those out here in Willow Bay on Lake Winnebago is where we operate out of. You know, we do get the heavy iron in every once in a while. We'll have the Albatross. Back in 2016, we had the Martin Mars that stayed here the entire week. What a cool aircraft. And they just anchor out in the bay. And we will accommodate them however we're able to. We'll send boats out to them to pick them up off the aircraft, take them out to check their airplanes. Really just make everybody feel welcomed here at the Seaport.
6: It does sound like concierge service. 100%.
8: We try to take care of everybody that we can, whether they're on the water or on shore. We actually provide everything.
6: So I'm a seaplane pilot. I've decided this year is going to be my, I'm talking about next year, going to be my seaplane adventure year. I'm going to go to the seaplane base. I'm going to take my plane. I'm going to camp there. So we're going to talk about water operations with Don Smith here in a little bit. But once you get to the dock, the kids greet you. They take your luggage. And you go to aircraft registration, which is two steps away from where you get off your plane.
7: On the lake.
6: That's unlike over at main grounds, where you've got to, you know, hike and hunt for a registration booth. So you register, you get your armbands for EAA, you do everything right here, and then you're off, guided to the camping site, or to, like you said, the bus or an Uber, what have you, and off you go. It sounds fantastic.
8: And quite honestly, most people that I see that get off the plane just are in awe of looking out at the lagoon, all the planes that are sitting here. And some of them get their campsite all set up, and they may have intentions of hitting the bus to go to main grounds, but you see them wandering here for a little bit longer than what they intended because they just don't want to leave. But they always come back.
6: Well, sure, because they're camping here.
8: That's true.
6: So let's give the plug to the bus service again, Shane, while we have a second here.
7: Yeah, absolutely. So the buses run from Gate 21 and the main bus park. Gate 21 is kind of down by the amphib area. It's over in the vintage section down there. They run every 15 minutes throughout the day, 8 a.m. to 8 p.m. The last bus leaves the seaplane base to go back to the main field. You're looking for a place to relax and take a dip in the water, enjoy the steel drum, the breeze. Seaplane Base is a place to be.
6: All right. Now I'm going to put you on the spot and say, what is your favorite thing about volunteering at the Seaplane Base?
8: Well, I'd hate to sound like I'm echoing Miss Lindsay Anser's, but she did coin it very well. It is truly a family down here. I did not start out in the aviation family at all. Seapoint Base is actually what encouraged me and inspired me to go out and buy a plane.
6: Oh.
8: I became an ultralight guy.
6: Okay. So what did you buy?
8: I have a Max Air Hummer, and it's built in 81, and my dream is to actually get on floats, but since it's an ultralight, can't just go down to any shop and buy one. So I've been searching for several years. So if anybody hears anything out there, I'm all ears.
6: I know that they have inflatable floats for ultralights that keep it in part 103.
7: Yep. Yep.
6: You know, there's that little phenomenon. Some people would call it a loophole, but we'll call it a phenomenon.
8: But yeah, that is really what it was. Seaplane Base just taught me a whole different world. I didn't know it even existed. So because of that, the family, it may be the property and the planes we come and see, but as a volunteer, I will have to say it's truly the family that I get to see every year, only once a week, but that's what it comes down to.
6: Well, I think Shane will agree with me here. Your experience would be not a lot different if you fly your own airplane in here.
7: Oh, yeah, absolutely. It's we had 15 first-time visitors at the Seaplane Base. And as they were leaving throughout the days and I had the opportunity to speak with them, I got confirmation they're coming back. They loved it. They're coming back. There really is no better place to be on EAA grounds.
6: Yeah.
7: That's my opinion.
6: Now, you started a cool thing this year, or maybe you didn't start it this year, but I know you were doing it. You organized an event for not straight floats, but for amphibs.
7: Yeah.
6: Specifically to draw them over here Don is over there putting his hands up going, me.
7: Yeah, that's not me. That is not me. And in fact, we can talk about that one when Don comes up here.
6: Okay,
7: but,
6: good.
7: What a wonderful event. And Don will share all the details of that.
6: Yeah. Tim Kreutz, thank you for, number one, volunteering for EAA. Number two, thanks for sharing your story with us today here.
8: Well, thank you very much. I appreciate having me, and you have yourself a wonderful day. Enjoy it.
6: And we'll look forward to seeing you next year out here at the Seaplane Base.
8: It's the only place I ever want to be.
6: 51 weeks.
8: Thank you.
6: J. Mont G., we're on the fly. Shane Albers co-hosting. He's the chairman of the Seaplane Base. We're going to get really into the meat of the operation when we come back in just a moment. 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
4: This is Digital Dave.
5: And I'm Fast Eddie. And with us in the studio today is Sky Chick herself, Ramona Cox. Hello, Ramona.
9: Hello. Good to see you two again, 2025.
4: Yes.
5: You've been busy lately, too, haven't you?
9: I have been very busy. I'm really excited. I've got my plane back. We got it back late last year. I've been flying, and I just came back. Actually, I came straight here from Idaho, backcountry, where I was out for 3 weeks of air camping. So I started in Johnson Creek, which is the Ritz-Carlton, easy peasy, sort of, if you know what you're doing, and then went into the deep wilderness, Fish Lake, where it was probably as rough as it's ever been, and that's super remote. It's the kind of place that if you have a problem, don't think that you're going to be able to just call somebody. Right, it's a real problem if you're out there, unless you have Starlink. I brought Starlink this year.
5: Yay!
9: Nice. And I was actually able to help some people, because imagine being in the middle of the wilderness. Now, somebody may fly by. You might be able to radio them, but these trips are so rough, they'll say, I'm not landing there. I'm not going to come down and help you. You know, what do you need? Who do you want me to call? But you can't do anything yourself, so it's really important.
4: Uh-huh. These are strips you've never flown into before? This is your first trip?
9: No, I've flown into these strips before. My favorite is really the most remote, and it's a pretty rough strip. But there are grizzly bear, there are mountain lion and things out there.
4: That's actually two subjects. There's mm-hmm. the flying, mm-hmm. and then there's what you have to do when you're on the ground.
9: Exactly. I have one talk, it's on backcountry flying, right? So it's tips, things that you wouldn't consider. And then I have another talk that is on gear, both on Wednesday. One is 11:30 Wednesday in the forums. I think it's forum number 11.
4: 11, right? Yes, and the other one is forum number 4.
9: Right after that is air camping gear in forum number 4. And okay. I've been air camping for over 20 years, and I test gear. And this year I've tested a lot more gear.
4: Well, it's evolving every time you turn around.
9: Right. The gear's getting better. Everything's getting easier. But I figured out refrigeration is a big deal, right? And you can bring a refrigerator, but if you do, then you're going to have some way to power it, whether it's a Honda generator, which I am proud to say I'm in the 10th year that Honda has sponsored me. I mean, who else brings a full-size boat in their airplane and a motor? One of their, you know, a VF2.3
5: or a
9: VF5.
5: We were talking about flying boats earlier.
4: Yeah.
5: Mm-hmm. And that's what you ended up with. No,
4: almost.
9: Yeah. Well, I bring anything from a kayak to a 16-foot inflatable. And, of course, you know, I use their generator, the 1000.
4: Okay.
9: And I use the 2200 in my RV.
4: I was waiting for her to say ice machine, wet bar, jacuzzi.
9: Right.
5: I was going to say, she's bringing a 16-foot inflatable boat. What are you going to do, water ski with it?
9: Right. No, it's amazing for fishing.
5: Okay.
9: Yeah.
4: Provided you land somewhere where there's a lake or a stream or something.
9: Well, that's, I usually do. I'll
4: really?
9: Land where there's a lake or a stream. Mm-hmm. And I've come up with a form of refrigeration that requires no mechanical device. Really, as long as you are near water, I have the perfect solution that I created.
4: Yeah, well, what temperature can you get?
9: It's cold.
4: Okay.
9: You know, up in the mountains, it's cold. Yeah,
4: right.
9: So that's, it's
4: you know,
9: definitely.
4: Dunking your six-pack in the mountain stream would cool it down. But
9: right, yeah.
4: Not
5: well, that's what they
4: cold.
5: Used to do.
4: Yep.
9: Yeah.
4: Yep.
9: Well, if you have to go get ice, it's a $200 ice run, right?
4: Well, that and try and find it. At
9: exactly.
4: This
9: exactly.
5: Yeah. Plus, there's also the dangers associated with, well, not dangers, but risks associated with takeoffs and landings out of these strips, too.
9: Oh, absolutely. Right. I mean, there's major risk. And it's interesting because the backcountry is getting kind of more crowded because so many people now are aware of it. I mean, when I started, whatever, 24 years ago, you really didn't see that many people back there. But now there's a lot more. And so you have to be a lot more aware of who's around, who's talking, what they're doing. And hopefully they have a little bit of skill level and practice that they've done, because some people think they see the beautiful movies and they think, oh, that looks easy, and it's not.
4: No, I can imagine.
9: Right?
4: Are you flying balloon tires on your airplane?
9: No, I went to bigger tires. So now I'm using, instead of fives and sixes, six and eight.
4: It's still small.
9: It's small, but it's perfect for me.
4: Okay.
9: Right? I mean, because I'm not always flying backcountry. In fact, I moved to Arizona, and so... it's too hot in the summer, so I plan on flying all summer, and then I'll be flying in the winter too. In fact, because my plane is firewall forward, I just got it back. I'm looking for a partner that's a snowbird that lives in Arizona in the winter, because then they can use it all winter, and then I'll use it in the summer.
4: Nice.
9: It'd be a good relationship.
4: You're not really a winter camper then.
9: I mean, I like winter, but I really like summer, and I like the western states.
4: Okay.
9: Yeah, for the...
10: It's beautiful
9: the
10: out in the western states.
4: Yeah.
9: Mm-hmm. Yeah. So I'm going to be giving the talks, and I have some really good prizes. It's not just swag. I've got some really good prizes that I'll be giving.
4: Okay.
9: And
4: guided tour of Arizona?
9: Yeah, there you go.
10: Well, Ramona, if people are interested in seeing your adventures, how are they going to keep up with you?
9: Well, skychick.com. is my website, and then also on YouTube, Instagram, Facebook, Sky Chick Adventures. That's how people can reach me. And it's just Ramona@skychick.com. I mean, that's my email. It's
4: there you go.
9: Real easy,
4: easy to remember.
9: Yeah.
10: That refrigeration without mechanical assistance.
4: Well, I thought she was talking about a powered cooler like I just got.
10: Yeah, that's what I figured. Mm-hmm. But
4: no, she's got something much more down to earth.
10: Oh. Something a little simpler.
4: Evaporative cooling is a thing.
9: Yeah, they'll have to come to the talk. I mean, and also alerts. Even just, I figured out some new ways to be alerted. Because if you're sitting in your tent.
4: Okay, define alerts. I mean, my phone alerts me all the time, but that's not what we're talking about.
9: No. If you're in your, I'm in the tent and I hear things outside, right? And so I have a number of different methodologies that I use that I can tell what's outside. And I want to know that, is it two legs, four legs, hooves, claws, what's out there? So I've come up
4: all of the above.
9: All of the above. So I've come up with some new forms of alerts, because the last thing you want to do is be woken up by claws that are coming through the tent. You know, as long as you know what's going on, then it'll help you prepare. I'm out there by myself.
4: I noticed on your checklist there's nothing about firearms.
9: Oh, of course.
4: Something big enough to stop a raging bear.
9: Right. Yeah, I usually am prepared.
10: Well, it says here, says guns and ammunition. Below that, it says 40-millimeter Bofors gun preferred.
9: No.
4: It says the automated machine gun turret from the portal.
10: Yeah. A B-17 chin turret on her airplane.
4: Yeah. No, one sitting outside the tent on a little pedestal, and it just tracks.
9: There you go. Even a net for bugs. This was the buggiest year, and so I found the perfect net that you can actually sit underneath, and it sounds, oh, that's kind of crazy. No, not when your head looks like a beehive of mosquitoes.
4: Yep.
9: I literally, when I landed, within 30 minutes, I probably had 10 bites on the back of my neck, and I found two ticks. I mean,
4: ooh.
9: Yeah. I mean, okay, this is serious stuff.
4: Yeah, that's something you got to pay attention to.
9: Yeah, tick remover, the right stuff to use, be aware, know how to check for yourself for that. I mean, it's rough territory, and it's not everybody's bailiwick, right? It's like 20 years of this, and so I think I've learned a lot. Yeah, I've learned what the necessities are, the tips, things people wouldn't even think about, right? Even if you're landing and you're landing over water, right? They're not thinking about the cooling air. They're not, sometimes, like Johnson Creek, you're landing with a tailwind. It's part of the deal.
4: That's not fun.
9: No, and you really, really, really have to know technique. And there are places, Fish Lake, you would never take off.
10: Well, now
9: tailwind.
10: Let's talk about your airplane here for a second. Mm-hmm. You're flying a Turbo 206.
9: Right.
10: And you were saying you're carrying how many pounds of gear on this?
9: Right now, I mean, I'll be out for the whole summer, right? So here's the difference. People go out for a week and they think, gosh, you have a lot of gear. Imagine if you left and you were going to be out for 3 months, everything from freezing temperatures to hot temperatures to places with lake. I'm going to the gala. I've got high heels and an evening gown.
4: Right? Yeah.
9: So, I mean, I have to have everything for months. And so I can carry...
4: That's a lot of laundry.
10: It is.
9: There you go.
10: That was my next question. Where do you do laundry?
9: I usually wait till I get to some place that I can go in and actually
4: you
9: do
4: program
9: it.
4: Program in laundry stops.
9: Yeah, I'll program that in somewhere. I'm sort of trying to sit there, you know.
4: Yeah, with two rocks on his bar of soap.
10: Out in the stream next to her cooler.
9: Right. Yeah, so I can carry, you know, in a 206, it's the SUV of the sky. So I can carry a 1,000 pounds of gear plus 80 gallons of fuel. So
4: now,
9: I can carry a lot.
4: Does that take you right up to max gross?
9: That would be max gross if I have that.
4: Then if I'm at a high mountain strip that's short, max gross might not be a good choice.
9: I weigh under 100. I weigh like 98, and I have probably 700 pounds of gear with me. I mean, but I'm testing gear.
4: Yeah.
9: I'm testing gear.
4: So you brought extra stuff that you wouldn't necessarily
9: exactly.
4: bring.
9: Exactly. I'm testing gear. It's all about where you put it, weight and balance, all that.
4: Your criteria for this is a piece of gear I would want to use, has that changed over the years?
9: Oh, absolutely. It continually changes, and it changed a lot this year because I was testing more gear, testing more products, and there'll be things that I'll be talking about in my seminars.
4: What works and what doesn't work?
9: Well,
4: the best lipstick for backcountry landings.
9: It's none.
10: I was thinking the best bear repellent because that's high priority item.
9: Actually, it's something I'm talking about because there's a difference in bear repellents. And so that'll be something I'll be talking
4: all right.
9: about.
4: Real
9: too.
4: Quick, your talks are Wednesday at 11:30 in Forum 11.
9: 11:30. One is at 11:30. That's backcountry flying. And then at 1 o'clock is air camping gear essentials.
4: In Forum Tent 4. I want to thank you for joining us, Ramona.
9: Thank you
4: it's
9: so
4: always
9: much.
4: Fun to have you. I'm Digital Dave.
10: And I'm Fast Eddie. And this is EAA Radio.
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1: And perfectly on cue, we have a jet taxiing through to give us a little background noise for our next guest. Is Eric Witt. He's the Deputy Command Historian for Headquarters of Air Force Special Operations Command in Florida. Eric, welcome. Welcome to the show.
11: Good to be here, Steve.
1: Yeah,
11: nice to meet you.
1: And I understand this is your first time here.
11: It is, and growing up in Chicago, I'm surprised I never made it up this way before I joined the Air Force.
1: Well, tell us a little bit about your background and your time with the Air Force.
11: Well, I started enlisted in 85 and did maintenance, so it was air ground equipment. The support equipment you see around a lot of the aircraft began on that, did that for 15 years. Fortunately or unfortunately, sometimes I was able to retrain and became an Air Force historian as an enlisted person, and then retired and went into the civilian world, working for Department of Defense as a historian. So I've covered... you know, F-16s from the 27th Fighter Wing out at Cannon, B-2 bombers, a lot of command and control stuff forward and back operations. And then in 2009, I moved into Special Operations Command, did a lot of staff writing for that, and then went over to Europe and did headquarters in Europe. I covered a lot of there for a few years and came back, and now I'm a little higher up on the chain, get to run things instead of write things, so it's nice.
1: There you go. How does one train to be a historian?
11: Well, it was interesting. As enlisted, we didn't have to have a history degree, but we needed to do some things that could prove our worth, and you had to have at least 18 credit hours. So a lot of them that became historians earned their bachelor's and master's degree after they retrained into the field, and they teach you research and writing and things like that. And a lot of it is handling classified information and making sure we archive that properly. And then, you know, over the years you grow in that, and really it's seat of your pants. You know, this is awkward for me in a little bit because I'm used to asking veterans questions and commanders questions instead of having to answer it myself. So,
1: what if we had to put down a job description, what would it be? What does your daily day look like?
11: Primary duty is to research and write on current operations. So you can imagine in special operations, especially the amount of pressure on that to get that story right and get all those operations that are going on, which, you know, they're all over the place, getting that consolidated, writing the accurate story, making sure, you know, the general knows what we're doing, and having that archive so, you know, when things become unclassified or even some of the unclassified stuff, researchers can get to that and write the true story of what's happened, you know, in the wars.
1: And how far back does the historian division in the Air Force go? Is it all the way back to the very first days of the Air Force?
11: Sure. Hap Arnold was instrumental in starting that program, and it was important to him. Without that, and personally, I think the Air Force has the best out of the services history program, and he made sure a lot of that was done. The markings on these planes, the squadrons that ran them, the operations they did, especially on the planes you see here, I've been amazed at some of the accuracy of that. They got that because Hap Arnold made sure that that was collected and happened that way.
1: Excellent. Well, we're at an airport. What can you expect?
11: I love
1: it. Yeah, I love it. Yeah, I love it too. All the great noise from all of these airplanes. We'd like to talk a little bit about Desert Storm. You were there as on the ground deployed, but also that's one of your areas of expertise as far as being a historian.
11: Sure. And if you look at that, because we're at the special operations side of it, you know, when I was deployed for that, I was actually in Guam. So it was a lot of the buildup and the B-52s and all that. And then, you know, moving the bombs forward off of there. So it was a busy time for us. And going into special operations, I didn't know a lot of that. But coming into it and seeing what they did in Desert Storm was really instrumental because you have to remember a year prior to that, in May 1990, we finally became a major command, AFSOC did. And then before you know it, we're turning around in August, September, and going over to the desert. So a lot of the lessons and how we're operating today came from that early time. So,
1: what kind of equipment and personnel were deployed for special operations?
11: I think immediately was getting our gunships forward and also our MH-53s because they were concerned with search and rescue, of course. And if you remember back then, September, we didn't know it was going to be several months before they actually started it. So they were ready to go within days and ended up at King Fahd in Saudi Arabia. And then, of course, our MH-53 payloads were really key to opening the air war that night, too. So,
1: with everything that was happening there, were there any difficulties in logistics moving everything from the United States basically halfway around the world?
11: I think, you know, I looked at it from command and control side where they bedded down in Riyadh, Saudi Arabia, but putting planes where they needed to go was an important part, getting them there quick and getting them ready, getting people housed. And then they moved to a few bases before they were really set up. So, sure, it was difficult, but AFSOC, you know, even today, we can move at the flick of a switch, so.
1: What, just in general, for those who don't know, what is the mission and the overall, I guess, thrust of special operations?
11: Well, I think if we have them over here, too, combat controllers and some soft medical people. You know, I think what gives us the flexibility is our people, and that's always the most important thing. So we see the beautiful planes. We bring the firepower. It needs to go there, but the people that get in there to open those airfields in obscure places and to do the medical that needs to be done right away. I think, you know, when we look at that mission is get there fast and be able to perform our mission right away. It really gives us the flexibility that the Air Force and our country needs.
1: The historic records that have been compiled through the years, is how do people access those?
11: Oh, well, if we keep them at the major command, right, but We have a commitment to Maxwell Air Force Base and our Air Force Historical Research Agency there. So you can not only get our written records of that, but all the supporting documents that support what we write. And that's what makes us so factual and accurate. I was talking to somebody earlier. We can't write anything down that we don't have something to base the fact on. So terrific stuff if you're ever doing some college research and stuff is contact AFHRA. You'll find them online too. I hope you can hear me, right?
1: Yeah. Oh, we can hear you right over the sound of the tri-motor.
11: I love it. Look at that.
1: Taxiing in behind us.
11: Yeah.
1: Now, do you work with the Air Force Museum as well?
11: A little bit. We're really involved in heritage because we have to tell our story to people, too. So we're not only locked in a vault writing the stories, having to know what's gone back to World War II, especially with AFSOC, and then display those things. And if you know that, the museum owns everything in the Air Force. So we're begging and we're trading with them. Our air park is beautiful at Hurlburt, but that's all owned by the National Museum. Right now we're working on, if people know the story of the carpetbaggers in World War II, is getting that story told a little better, putting some displays up, especially around our base. That was secret for so long, and now that kind of stuff's coming out. And we work with the museum to get that.
1: You mentioned working with veterans. Do you do that as a written or recorded sort of interview?
11: Yeah, it's important. In fact, our the other historian that's with me today, she's an intern with us. She's going to do a real historian interview with him, Hardy. I'm sorry, Colonel Hardy.
1: Oh, yes.
11: Yeah, and
1: Tuskegee Airman.
11: Yeah, he was Tuskegee, and everybody knows that. But they don't know that he flew the AC-119 in Vietnam. So we have some gaps in our history. I said that's a perfect opportunity to get those filled in. Because no matter what the situation reports and the misrep reports, getting that personal knowledge, and he's been there and he's pulled the trigger and he's seen it, that's invaluable. So, you know, all the way back to World War II. And like I said, I'm more comfortable interviewing than being interviewed.
1: And how do you, because their eyewitness accounts are often different, how do you reconcile what actually happened with what you may have heard from this person or this person? How do you reconcile and come up with it?
11: Yeah, that's where a lot of
1: hope is the truth.
11: That's where the research comes in, and that's where we have to prove things. You know, especially after it's been several years, and you know, could be a little difficult because it's very personal to people when they've been there. So trying to learn those skills to not overwalk that line, but to get the truth and match it up, you know. So say they were in Da Nang, and you're over here saying Tan Son Nhut, you know. But you can rectify that, and sometimes it's proven by them, and our stuff is way wrong.
1: It's amazing, and it must be fascinating work. And so glad that you're putting the history together so you can share it with current and future generations.
11: Oh yeah, thanks,
1: and,
11: Steve.
1: Yeah, and you will be on a heritage panel tonight at Theater in the Woods.
11: There's a heritage panel. I won't be up there, but we'll have some people up there. I encourage them to see that. You want to see the Spooky is down there. The gunship is going to fly with the AC-130J on the Heritage flight this weekend. And we also have the 1st Air Commando Group painted up at the end there with the five stripes on that C-47. So that's all AFSOC related, and it's beautiful stuff.
1: Good. Well, enjoy the panel tonight. I'm sure they'll finish up just in time for the night air show, and you can enjoy that as well.
11: Great. Thanks for time, Steve.
1: Thank you. All right. Eric Witt is the Deputy Command Historian for Headquarters Air Force. Air Force Special Operations Command at Hurlburt Field in Florida. What a way to end the show there with the Sound of Freedom. Tomorrow morning, we will be talking with Young Eagles Chair Sean Tucker. Also welcome Lisa Taylor from the Wasp Museum in Sweetwater, Texas. And Ron Kaplan talks about the National Aviation Heritage Invitational. That's all coming up tomorrow on From the Stand. I'm Steve Buss, and you're listening to EIA Radio.
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6: We're on the fly at the seaplane base, and what a spectacular day on the water at an air show.
7: Right, right.
6: Shane Albers, the chairman of the Seaplane Base, co-hosting with me today. And we saved the meat and potatoes for last.
7: Right.
6: Because the meat and potatoes are always so good. Right? Don Smith is the co-chairman of Water and Communications Operations. Why did you introduce him to us, Shane, and say some of your magical words?
7: Some of the magic, huh? Yeah, so Don is, he'll let you know too, but he's a seaplane pilot. He's been a longtime volunteer of ours. Don's a really critical piece. So we have two people out on our point operations, and Don is a very critical piece to help keep all of the communications and operations running smoothly without conflict and incident.
6: Well, and it's great. Don Smith, welcome back to EA Radio. It's been a couple of years.
13: But yeah, it's been a couple of years, yep.
6: But I know that from your perspective, not a ton has changed out here. But our listeners, a lot of them may be new, a lot of them may not know what goes the specific. And pilots are always curious about the nuts and bolts, how things actually work, you know. And that's what you do here. And to run that type of operation, you need a lot of experience. How long have you been at the base, Don?
13: So I've been flying for well over 25 years. I started volunteering in 07 after I saw Mark Baker in 2006 flying with his caravan. I said, wow, that's pretty cool.
6: Did you go out and buy a caravan?
13: No, I bought a Husky. It's a two-place. He had like 10 seats in his. But flew in 08, and I had a bunch of friends waiting for me on the dock. It was the coolest thing. Felt like I was coming back to see family. And I started volunteering the very next year, started, you know, tying knots in the dock and working in first aid, and just more and more doing operations around here and flying and being a pilot. You know, next thing you know, they've got me in our traffic control center. It's pretty cool.
6: I see you're in a pink shirt.
13: Yeah, it really doesn't
6: it's
13: say
6: very
13: tower.
6: Classic
13: it says
6: air
13: point
6: traffic
13: on
6: control.
13: It. We're actually making fun of the guys at the tower, the world's busiest tower. Because they stand pretty tall and look pretty sure of themselves, and we're giving them a little bit back.
6: Yeah, well, I saw some of them over here today, and they were chuckling at your pink shirts.
13: Yeah, it started out as kind of a joke, and we use pink on the point anyway, so people know, you know, who they're talking to. And one of my volunteers out on the point decided to take a little step further. They think it's funny. At least we think it's funny.
6: Well, anyway, that's all that matters.
7: And the shirt says, what, Lagoon Traffic Control.
6: Lagoon
7: Traffic
6: Control.
13: That's literally what it is. We don't tell people that they can land or take off. You know, all we care about is the traffic control on the water.
6: So let's talk about it, Don. So someone's going to fly into Oshkosh. The first thing they're going to do is read the NOTAM.
13: Yes.
6: Which is not called the NOTAM anymore. Now it's called the
13: Air Mission.
6: The Air
13: Notice to Air Mission.
6: Notice to Air Missions. EAA has changed completely the name of the document now.
13: Yes.
6: I don't know if it's called the notice or something, but anyway, they're going to read that because you have to familiarize yourself with
13: page 18, page 19
6: operations. So page 18, 19 will tell you that you're going to come out here and land. Are there times when they cannot land here?
13: So during the main air show, there's going to be a TFR in place. And one of my friends told me we're not supposed to fly during the TFR.
6: No.
13: And so people arrive well before the show. And if they want to depart, they take off after the show. It's really quite easy. It's actually extremely easy to come and go from the seaplane base. You know, all you have to do is get permission to leave the lagoon. And that's just to make sure the two planes don't end up head-to-head.
6: Because it's not very wide.
13: Yeah, the opening is only wide enough for one plane, which, by the way, protects us from waves like Winnebago. And we're protected from the wind. It's a very safe place to harbor. You know, we're tied up to mooring balls out in the lagoon. And you come to a dock, you get set up to go, you get permission to start, which means that opening is clear. And once you have opening to start, you can go right through the cut out into the bay and take off and go flying. And it's pretty easy to fly every day while you're here, which is a lot harder if you've got a tent under your wing and people all over the place, like on the main field.
6: Well, sure. Sure. So they land out here per the notice, and they get permission after then. They contact 123.3,
13: yes.
6: Which glider pilots have been saying is a very recognizable frequency.
13: It's an air frequency, yep.
6: And then you actually welcome them to Oshkosh, to the sea base, and what do you do from there?
13: Yeah, so like 123.3 is actually, we use it as a common traffic advisory frequency, a CTAP. You know, so we encourage everyone to self-announce their position and their intentions. That lets everybody else know. The only thing we add is we talk about water conditions, you know, any other traffic we see that they don't. There's a lot of boats out there. For some reason, everyone likes to fish in our little bay. But we try to let them know of things they may not see if they're still like 5 miles away. There's normally a self-announce about 12 miles out. So we just keep in the loop of any known traffic we have. But besides that, as far as they're in the air, it's a common traffic advisory frequency, just like a small uncontrolled airport.
6: Mm-hmm. So, yeah, go ahead.
13: And beyond that, really the only thing we control is the stuff already on the water, people that have already landed. There's nothing in the air. You know, and basically it's permission to enter the lagoon or permission to leave the lagoon.
6: And then you're also going to give them their dock assignment that you get
13: exactly
6: on your radio from operations, which, by the way, you're not dock operations, but you are water and communications.
13: Right,
6: so,
13: right.
6: So
13: our point operates with three radios. One's marine band. It's always on channel 16, so we can hear the Coast Guard. We operate on 123.3. One of my guys will be talking to the airside. And then the other one works with the dock radio, and he's talking to docks. So when we give a plane permission to enter the

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1: If you're looking for other traffic to see and avoid, kind of nice to have a little quieter frequency and be able to talk to those other planes.
2: Right. Let's talk a little bit. You're an experienced seaplane pilot. You have a couple of seaplanes, don't you?
1: Yeah, I've had two Huskies, and I've got a Boss 182. Whip Air has the conversion to put a big engine in a standard Cessna 182. It's a beautiful plane. My wife and I go camping in it frequently. You know, I live on a lake in Michigan. You know, I can literally, before I came here, I pumped my floats, make sure I was good and clean, hopped in the plane, and came here.
2: So over at the main field, people are worried about wind conditions relative to the direction of the runway, especially tailwheel pilots maybe. But you know what? You don't have that issue at the seaplane base. Tell us about some of the things that a seaplane pilot would be concerned about flying in here.
1: So in most lakes, you don't have to worry too much. If the winds are low, let's call it 6 knots or less, you really don't need to think about water conditions. The only problem with Lake Winnebago is our main bay points right exactly like north-northeast out to like 010, 020. And even with calm winds, like let's call it 5 knots, you can get a small ripple starting, north towards Appleton, and it'll just work its way into our bay. And out here, we'll have white caps. But if it's any other direction, from the west, which it is normally, from the south, we have a beautiful, quiet bay to land in. It's nice and easy. We do have an alternate landing location, though. About 5 miles south of here, it's a place called Warbird Island. And Warbird is actually an IFR reference point and a VFR visual checkpoint. And that actually faces southwest. So in the rare case we have that northeast wind that causes waves in our bay, we actually have a little bay, a little crescent, on the southwest corner of Warbird where people can still land in the lee of that island, land in nice quiet water. And we just have towboats that go out there and help them more. Bring their luggage in, and they can bring their planes later to the base, or they could just leave it there for the week.
2: I was at Wentz's on the lake the other day, and guess what? A beautiful view right out their window of
1: Warbird Island. Warbird Island.
2: And your buoy's there.
3: That's right.
2: And there was about 4 seaplanes tied up out there.
1: Yeah, that's true. And it was the exact conditions that we're talking about happened Monday, Shane?
3: Yeah, it was Monday, yep.
1: And it worked out pretty well. You know, we had drivers and a boats down there to help them out there more. Yeah,
3: we take our concierge service even off base in situations like that. We really do. Our ultimate goal here is to make sure that our guests that are flying in here have the best experience at EAA.
2: So we got a couple minutes. Tell us this concierge service. If you buoy out at Warbird Island, how do they get here?
1: So when they get in the area, this is, by the way, in the notice, they'll have a procedure that's there. It's actually direction to the website to get a full details with pictures from up above from Google Earth. And once they talk to the point, we'll know they're going to Warbird Island. We'll immediately send a driver down there for a boatman or a boat driver to pick them up. And we keep boats down at those restaurants you talked about. Ours are at TJ's, not far from Wentz.
2: Yep.
1: And they know they're coming. They know what color. They know the number of souls on board, how much luggage. And we're ready to get them. We'll be down there about the time they're getting ready to turn off their engine.
2: Wow, that's impressive.
3: It's an incredible addition, and it's not an addition. It's something that we've been doing for almost 30 years now. The thing that changed, though, is we actually used to take a boat out of the seaplane base, and we would drive that 5 miles through the rough waters. Now, with the switch of protocol, it's a shorter ride for pilots. It's a much safer ride for our volunteers. And again, it's that, hey, welcome to Oshkosh.
2: Yeah,
3: you made it.
2: It's
3: thanks
2: awesome
3: for being here.
2: Well, Don, thank you for explaining a little bit behind the scenes of what goes on here, nuts and bolts, at the seaplane base. And Shane Albers, thanks once again for co-hosting and
3: thanks for coming
2: having
3: down.
2: Us sing at your beautiful paradise out here at the seaplane base. JMIG, that wraps up On the Fly for 2024. A lot more action going on at Air Venture, though, with all kinds of excitement this afternoon. Night Air Show tonight on Mainfield, and then, of course, another fantastic show tomorrow. So we'll see you next year, 2025, On the Fly. Jamon G signing off. 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
1: Here's an interview from 2023.
2: At the week's hangar for the very first time on the fly. Jay Monchi here with John Hopkins. He's the manager of aircraft maintenance for EAA. And that entails a lot of things, and that's what we're talking about in this half hour of the program. And we were talking about all the year-round stuff. Now let's focus a little bit about on AirVenture Week. Mm-hmm. And I know that a lot of the stuff that you do is in prep. So it's like pre-convention the week before. Gets pretty crazy here. And then I know a lot of the performers' airplanes stay over here,
3: yep,
2: correct?
3: Yep, they do.
2: So
3: yep.
2: You got all those airshow performers, their airplanes, their mechanics. That makes this place a beehive. And, of course, before the air show, they all taxi over to show center to the air operations building, the Hilliard Air Center over there. And they're out of your hair then, but a lot goes on here. Matter of fact, right behind us, Matt Yonkin's airplane, the Beech-18, just got a new throttle cable for their performance tomorrow, and they're just pulling that out of the hangar now as we speak to do a test run on that and get it ready. So all kinds of neat stuff, but let's talk about some of the things that are kind of special. Without this, Oshkosh AirVenture wouldn't happen. So there's so many things behind the scenes that our listeners might be really interested in knowing. So what are some of the things that you do over here that are maybe surprising to the listeners?
3: Yeah, we have, even though we're the maintenance hangar of EAA, as you walk throughout EAA's museum on all of the different floors and levels, all the tires are aired up over there in the museum. And the museum staff is always calling us. It's like, hey, we have an airplane that's had a flat tire in the museum, and we'll go over and check it. We'll air it. If it doesn't hold air anymore, we take the wheel off. We bring it over here, order a new tube, repair it, put it back together. That same thing goes for all the airplanes at Pioneer. All of the lifting of airplanes in the museum, we handle all of that stuff. So even though we're aircraft mechanics and we're the maintenance staff, we do a lot more than just changing oil and spark plugs and doing annual inspections. We kind of are responsible for taking care of all of the aircraft at EAA, not just the ones that come through the hangar here. So it's quite a interesting activity, keeping everything going.
2: Now, there are annually a lot of different and varied performers here. Yep. Right behind us is the Airbus helicopter, which, this Eurocopter is just a very cool machine with doing the aerobatics in the show and such.
3: Yep.
2: And they're preparing as well. And then, so the week before, everyone shows up.
3: Yep.
2: Now, Kyle Franklin was over here earlier, right?
3: He put his airplane
2: and his
3: together.
2: Airplane was here in a crate, in a container, a trailer, really. Mm-hmm. The whole thing was in a trailer, and they were over here assembling it. So you've got all that, and then around the field, you constantly have requests for things here and there.
3: Yep.
2: So what kind of maintenance typically do you have to do during the week of AirVenture?
3: Yeah. Well, hopefully very little. If we've done our work ahead of time, hopefully the airplanes just fly the whole week that they're here. But that doesn't always work out that
2: things
3: way.
2: Things do happen.
3: Things do happen. But, the week leading up to it, we're concentrating on getting the Ford tri-motors ready, getting the oil changed on them, getting any inspections finished up on them that need to be done. Changing tires on them, making sure the wheels, tires, brakes are all good so we don't have in the middle of the week we find out, it's like, hey, we got to change a tire because it's bald. Well, we didn't do our job right if that airplane doesn't make it through AirVenture. So we've already got the tires changed on it and it's ready to go. And then we really kind of spend that last week preparing our own hangar. We've got to get all of, none of EAA's airplanes are inside. We're sprinkled out all over the grounds, just like everybody else. So if there's bad weather, we get it just like everybody else does. So these hangars are used for the airshow performers because that's their livelihood. They got to have a place to they can count on to get in out of the weather, or they lose their whole season if they have a problem. So and then we have, Debbie Rynn Harvey yesterday, she had a week break on one side. She called me from the Hillard facility about something else and was just kind of mentioning that her brake wasn't working all that great. I sent two guys over. They bled out the brake on her airplane. She's happy. She did the air show. She didn't have to worry about the brake issue that she was having with the airplane. And so we try to help them where we can. You know, Debbie doesn't have a mechanic with her. Some of these other folks do. Some of them don't. If they had a broken exhaust pipe or something like that, we weld them up for them. So we're just good backup support for the other staff that maybe some of these air show performers have, but they don't have a welder, or they, or their mechanic isn't a good welder. Well, we've got good welders here on staff, and we can help. We help keep the performers going while they're here, and so that they we meet all of our obligations. So,
2: well, that is a cool behind-the-scenes look at some of the stuff that goes on. Let's talk about a little bit about specifically the Tri-Motor program. We have two Tri-Motors, correct?
3: Yes.
2: We have Big Ford and Little Ford.
3: Yeah, Big Ford and Little Ford.
2: What's the difference between the two?
3: So Big Ford, it's a 5AT. So EA's Ford is a 4AT. So ours was built very similar to the 5AT when they wanted to up the number of passengers that they could carry. They built the Dash 5, which really, when you look at the two fuselages, they're the same fuselage. They just moved the entrance door back another 3 feet so they could add another row of seats in the airplane. So if you look at a 5AT, the cabin door is behind the wing. On a 4AT, the cabin door is under the wing.
2: Okay.
3: So the fuselage is the same, but to carry the extra weight, they made the center section 4 feet wider. And on the horizontal stabilizer, they made the stabilizer 2 feet wider, beefed up some of the floor structure, but basically a 5AT is just an overgrown 4AT, mostly by the center section and the tail that's on it, just to carry the extra weight so they could lift the tail because your passengers move farther back. And both of them are powered by R985s. Cabin interior is pretty much the same. Decor-wise, they operate the same. The cockpit's the same. It's just a little bit bigger wing on it. Actually, the outer wings are the same. It's the center section they made 4 feet wider to get more lift for the extra passengers. So.
2: Well, we'll be able to – Bill Sleeper will be in a little later in the show, and he's the the Tri-Motor operations fellow and chief pilot.
3: Yep.
2: And he'll be able to talk to us more about the flying stuff.
3: Yes.
2: But on the maintenance side, you said R985s, those are Pratt Whitney R985s, yep. An extremely reliable engine.
3: Yeah, very
2: for
3: reliable.
2: Its time.
3: 450 horse. In the 30 years I've been messing around with Fords, I think we've had two engine failures, I think, in that 30 years. A few, every couple of years, maybe we've got a cylinder that's gone flat, doesn't meet the compression test, and maybe we'll change the cylinder. That happens every couple, 2-3 years. It's not a very common, it's just a very reliable engine.
2: As much as they fly, that's pretty amazing.
3: They are. They're bulletproof. There's a lot of maintenance that goes into them, a lot of magneto changes, a lot of starter changes. They kind of chew that stuff up on the backside. But the power section is just they're just fantastic. They really do a good job. So,
2: speaking of 985s, Matt Yonkin's got his
3: two
2: over
3: are
2: there.
3: Starting up right over here in the background.
2: Yeah. It sure is a sexy sounding machine.
3: It's
2: I'll tell you,
3: good machine. Yeah, it is.
2: So that is part of the success of the program, I'm sure, is the fact that it's pretty reliable equipment. I know that one of the two Fords just. You just had the whole center section rebuilt, right?
3: On ours.
2: Is that Big Ford or Little Ford?
3: That was a Little Ford. That's EA's Ford. So we had
2: Who owns Big Ford?
3: So the Big Ford is owned by Liberty Aviation Foundation over in Port Clinton, Ohio.
2: Oh, okay.
3: And originally when they bought that airplane, it was out at the museum out in Seattle. It was the Evergreen. The Evergreen Museum?
2: There's a couple of museums out there.
3: So,
2: the Museum of Flight's not the one, but probably one up at Painfield.
3: Yes, I think so. So they bought the airplane, but they really didn't have the staff to maintain it or a pilot infrastructure to fly it or do anything with it. So they asked us to go out and get the airplane ready to fly, and we spent many weeks out there. We changed all the engines on it, all the fuel hoses and everything, because it had been sitting in the museum for about 9 years, hadn't flown. And then we got it out, brought it over here, we put it under lease, and then we've been operating the airplane. And That lease will come due, I think, in October here. That'll be up to them whether they renew the lease or it goes back to them again. But we've been operating the airplane for about 9 years now. Been a very good relationship, and we've had a great time with the airplane. And that kind of, when our Ford had a center section problem, that kind of bought us a couple years where we could still have our tour operating with the Liberty Ford while we repaired ours. So
2: yeah,
3: we built a brand new center section for ours. So that airplane will be good for, it'll go another 100 years.
2: Another 100 years.
3: I think it'll go forever.
2: A lot longer than you and I will.
3: Yeah, that's right. That's for sure.
2: Well, awesome. It's so cool to talk about some of this stuff that we see every day at AirVenture, but we really don't get to talk about it very much.
3: Yeah.
2: And all the behind-the-scenes stuff, so that's very cool. You mentioned that you maintain some other things, and one of those is the EAA has an Air Academy, and the Air Academy is very popular, chapters sending kids
3: yes.
2: as campers
3: yep.
2: here. And one of the benefits that they have is they get to fly
3: yep.
2: With a flight instructor, a CFI.
3: Yep.
2: And those airplanes are the Skycatchers,
3: yep.
2: right?
3: Yep, Cessna Skycatchers.
2: Cessna Skycatcher.
3: We have three of those. Yeah, part of the Air Academy program, it's like a week-long immersion for young kids to learn everything from model airplanes to rocketry to general aviation. And then part of that, they get about 20 minutes with a flight instructor. They don't have to fly the airplane, but if they want to, the flight instructor will let them take control of it and get an opportunity to actually fly an airplane.
2: Yeah.
3: So those groups move through about every week. And so we got 40 to 50 kids every week that all got to get a ride. So those airplanes are very busy from May right up to AirVenture here.
2: And one of those flight instructors is Michaela Gillis, and she's here. And yep. she's going to talk to us about that Skycatcher Air Academy program when we come back from our break.
3: Yeah, great.
2: J-Bot G, we're on the fly at Weeks Hangar. We'll be right back. Don't go away. You're listening to EAA Radio.
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2: Fabulous day down here in the Fun Fly Zone. And people are always having a lot of fun down here. Everyone always has a smile on their face down here. There's definitely nobody sad to be here.
0: As it should be.
2: That's right.
0: Oshkosh, by gosh.
2: Oshkosh, by gosh. Uh-huh. Somebody said that once somewhere on an advertisement.
0: Somebody made money on it, too.
2: Well, you know, there's so many interesting people down here, and we get to talk to a couple of them every year when we come down. And one of those gentlemen is Chris Duell. Hi, Chris.
4: Hey, how's it going, guys?
2: Welcome to EA Radio, and thanks for joining us today.
4: Thanks for having me.
2: You own a company called Badland Aircraft, is that correct? Tell us a little bit about your company.
4: So 8 years ago, I was looking for an airplane. I was in flight training, and I wanted my own, and I found the tooling and all the jigs to make a single-place ultralight. So I figured, hey, I'll just build myself an airplane. And here we are 8 years later, and about 19 planes, and I still don't own an airplane.
2: So you just build them, and your buddy says, hey, I want that one.
4: That's how it started. That's exactly right. How it worked.
2: But they let you fly it, right?
4: Oh, yeah. Oh,
2: okay,
4: yeah.
2: Well, there you go.
4: I get to fly everybody else's planes.
2: Exactly. There you go. That's the That can be the best way, actually.
0: He's probably the test pilot, though, too. So it's like, yeah, he gets to fly, but it's always being test flown.
2: Yeah, right? Yeah, that's right. I need to check that thing out. I better check that out. Something doesn't look right, right? That's what
0: it's a super cool plane, though. What's the interesting feature about this that makes it easy for storage?
4: That's it. So folding wings, true Part 103 ultralight. It is. You tell somebody, they ask what I do, I say I'm an ultralight manufacturer, and the first thing that pops in their head is, you know, a Challenger or an MX or an Aerolite 103, awesome planes. But it doesn't look like a typical airplane, you know? So our plane is true ultralight, and it looks absolutely like a real airplane.
2: Okay, real quick, we're going to have Tim refresh our listeners on what makes a 103, because a lot of people might not know what that means.
0: Yeah, the Part 103 ultralight regulation says an ultralight is one seat only, maximum empty weight can't be more than 254 pounds, maximum fuel capacity not more than 5 gallons, full power flight speed not more than 63 miles an hour, and power off stall speed can't be more than 27 miles an hour.
2: Okay, and there you go. So where did you get plans, or how did you?
4: I didn't. I just kind of reversed. I just figured out the jigs. Actually, my invoice when I picked those up said scrap metal. So I bought a whole trailer full of scrap metal that just happened to put an airplane together. Hmm. And it just research and a ton of YouTube and a ton of Googling and, you know, it come together. And every plane we build just gets better and better. I'm having the time of my life.
2: Are you thinking about kit production? Is that something?
4: Yes, that is what we do. But we primarily focus on kits, but we will build a kit to any level you like. We'll even unbuild a kit if you want to do more work.
0: One thing I really like about your design is the material used in the fuselage. It's steel, right?
4: It is, 4130 chromoly.
0: And that's just kind of traditional construction, like a Piper Cub, a Ronca Champ, a traditional airplane,
4: exactly.
0: Right?
4: Exactly, yeah.
2: But it's also heavy. You know,
4: it's heavier, yeah.
2: I mean, a lot of these airplanes you see, it's all aluminum based.
4: And I'm jealous with them because their airframe is like 109 pounds without an engine, you know. And ours is a little bit more than that, about 199 pounds behind the firewall.
2: So that had to be very challenging.
4: It was. Literally every single ounce counts.
2: Right.
4: And
0: so where are you based right now, Chris?
4: We are in south central Minnesota, Truman, Minnesota.
0: That sounds like a lot of trees up there. Trees and lakes, right?
4: More corn and beans than anything.
0: You got corn and beans,
4: corn
0: okay.
4: Corn and beans, yeah.
2: Neither of which you want to land in if you can help it.
4: Right.
0: So can your design handle, like, floats, for example? I know with all the lakes up there, I mean, float flying on a plane like that seems like it'd be pretty neat.
4: Land of 10,000 lakes, and I am itching to get floats on one of my planes.
0: Okay.
2: Yeah. Well, they make a lot of floats that would be applicable to your design.
4: Absolutely.
2: Sure.
4: Some amphibious. Lotus and, yeah, you know. The inflatables. There's
2: right.
4: It's wide open what we can do, where we can go.
2: Does 103, do you still have to stay? I know Light Sport, they allow a little bit more if you're going to use floats. 103, can you go a little higher if you use floats?
0: It's the same thing for ultralights. You get an extra 60 pounds of weight if you have floats installed.
2: Okay.
0: Yeah, which is a lot, right?
4: Yeah.
2: Yeah. Yeah. No, it sure is, considering those numbers that you just threw out.
0: That helps. You know, I mean, it's probably about the same weight as what a lightweight set of floats for that weight of an airplane would be.
2: Mm-hmm. Right. So that's coming. That's something you want
4: absolutely.
2: To do.
4: Yeah?
0: So
4: absolutely.
0: Another thing your plane, your Badland aircraft plane uses is a unique engine, right? I mean, engines for an ultralight are always a challenge. It needs to be powerful, but yet very lightweight. So what kind of engines do you use?
4: So we primarily use paramotor engines. Ah. We put them in tractor configuration. Right now, one of my favorites is the Pollini. It's just everything is there. It's the liquid cooled, dual ignition, integrated gear reduction on the prop. Just a great, reliable little engine. Lightweight, it's the right power, it hits every base.
0: And how many gallons of gas per hour does that burn?
4: About 2.5 gallons per hour. So you got about 100-mile range, hour, 45 minutes or so.
0: And when you're flying along at 2.5 gallons of gas an hour, you're cruising at how fast?
4: 50, 55 mile an hour.
0: Nice.
4: Yeah.
2: And then we talked about the empty weight. What's the gross weight?
4: Gross weight's 550 pounds.
2: Okay.
4: So your usable load will vary a little bit depending on your final build weight.
2: Right. Okay. So I mean, that can accommodate a pilot up to probably 250 pounds.
4: Yeah, 270, 250, 270. Yeah.
2: So it's very capable.
0: So laying this on you, Jay Monchi, ultralights carry their own weight.
2: Right.
0: Can you imagine any other general aviation aircraft that carries its own weight?
2: No.
0: I mean, ultralights are awesome.
2: Yeah, very cool. So how many are you going to build this year?
4: This year we're hoping for 12.
2: 12, okay.
4: Yep.
2: And then are you trying to ramp that up, or are you just going to keep it manageable?
4: Absolutely. Okay. We just started. We are CNC cutting all of our airframes. So all the tubes are CNC notched, bent. They fit like a dream. Awesome. It's going to speed up production. We're really hoping to get them out, get customers their planes faster.
0: I noticed your craftsmanship on the plane you have here in Oshkosh is just outstanding. You know, it looks really good. How do you manage such great craftsmanship, make things look so good, but yet you're in production, right? So you need to do it quickly to get on to the next one, because this is how you pay your bills, right?
4: It is. It is how I pay my bills, and I think the trick is that I don't pay myself. I pay my bills. I'm living my best life. I'm having a great time. And I think that's it. It's just it's focus. It's give it the time that it deserves.
0: Yeah.
4: That's what it is.
0: It's just in your nature to make things like look really nice.
4: It is.
0: Yeah. And just it's what you do.
4: Right.
2: So exactly. So speaking of bills, what kind of price point are we coming in at here?
4: So a kit can be anywhere between $20,000 to $25,000.
2: Okay.
4: That's with engine prop. That's ready to build, put together, and fly.
2: And now what if we add builder assistance?
4: Builder assistance, I have traveled all over the U.S. to help builders. You know, if there's a section that they're really not comfortable with, I'll go help them set their dihedral or, you know, get their wings drilled and stuff like that. We will do, like I said, any level of completion. So ready to flies out of the factory.
2: That's because they're not affected by the 51%
0: right.
2: rule.
0: You know, so, that's one really neat thing about ultralights is you can build them in a factory and buy them already built. And unlike experimental amateur built,
2: right.
0: which require the 51% be done by an amateur.
2: Yep. So that's awesome for somebody who maybe doesn't have the capability to really put one together.
0: Or doesn't want to spend the time doing it.
4: Yeah. There it is, yeah. And speaking of experimental, we can also meet the 51% rule. So...
0: Great, yeah. So that saves a person time then because they buy the kit, it's less money, and they just use their own time paying themselves to finish it.
4: Bingo.
0: Yeah.
2: Wow.
4: That's right.
2: Okay, that's cool.
4: Yeah.
2: Wow, you know, so we'll encourage everybody to get down here to the Fun Fly Zone and check out all the cool stuff and especially new things like Badland Aircraft out of Minnesota, a fully functional airplane-looking ultralight, which... I mean, that sounds fantastic.
0: Oh, it's so cool. Yeah. So if somebody wants to get a hold of you here at the show, what's your booth number? And then outside of the show, how do we contact Badland Aircraft?
4: So booth 912, I'm right next to the windsock guy. Bruce is the best Oshkosh neighbor anybody could ever have.
2: Go to the windsocks.
4: Yep, go to the windsocks. And we do that at home, too. I got them on the end of the driveway. They're on the barn. They're all over. So that's how they find us in our neighborhood, too. But best way is email chris@badlandaircraft.com. It's right to my pocket. I mean, it dings, and the easiest part of my job is talking to people and answering emails. It's time-consuming, but it's easy.
2: Do you have a factory people can actually physically...
4: Please, come check it out. It's so much fun, and we have a great... our factory's on a 108-year-old farm.
2: Wow.
4: So it's,
2: okay, cool.
4: It's, the factory's cool, and the farm is cool. We got a couple of runways, so if you want to fly out, they're 880 feet by 25 feet wide.
0: Wow.
4: So if you're good, fly on over.
2: Now, if someone needs to commercial in, what's the best airport to fly into?
4: We're 2 hours from Minneapolis, 2 hours from Sioux Falls, and 2 hours from Rochester. So we're kind of in the middle of everything.
2: Okay.
4: But
2: Well, Minneapolis is pretty easy to get to.
4: Yeah, so it's an easy drive, too. Beautiful, beautiful drive down.
2: Cool. Tim, you spend a lot of time down here in ultralights. What do you think, we just got a couple minutes, what do you think makes the Badlands aircraft a more mature ultralight, other than the fact that it looks more like an airplane maybe than a Quicksilver or something?
0: Well, I think that's it. I mean, it's a very conventional ultralight with conventional three-axis controls, so it's very familiar to any pilot. You know, everything about it is a tractor, it's a tailwheel, and it has flaps and ailerons and elevator rudder that just does just what a Piper Cub would do. So I think because it's so familiar, it's what makes it appeal to people who are normal airplane pilots.
2: Right. Well, that's it for us, Chris. I sure appreciate you stopping by and letting our listeners find out about your cool airplane. And we'll encourage everybody to get down here to the Fun Fly Zone and check it out.
4: It was my pleasure, guys. Thank you so much for having me.
2: Chris Duell from Minnesota Badland Aircraft. Tim, we're going to take a break, and we'll come right back and talk about another cool adventure that's down here. J-Mont G, we're on the fly. You're listening to EAA Radio.
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5: I am Digital Dave.
6: And I'm Grandpa Eddie here.
5: Grandpa Eddie.
6: On Silly Sunday here at EAA Radio. And with us in the studio today, seeing as how
5: who is it?
6: We've got Rachel. We've got Rachel Ferguson. Did you get your onion at the desk?
7: Oh boy, I'm in it for a treat with this interview, I think.
6: Yeah, you sure are.
5: You shouldn't have stood still this morning.
6: Obviously, you were the slowest one.
7: Something like that, I would say. Yeah, the yes person, apparently.
5: You can beat up on your I would say handler, but she's not handler.
7: Oh, she's been awesome. She's behind the scenes a lot, but she's worked a lot of magic this week.
8: I'm security.
5: Oh, that security's here. We're in trouble.
6: Boy, are we ever.
5: Anyway, you're part of Air Force Material Logistics
6: Support.
5: Stuff. Right. I told her she rented the U-Haul truck they used to get here.
6: And then she said they came here in a C-17.
7: Yeah.
6: Some truck.
5: They only did that because they wanted to come in style.
7: I mean, a C-17 is way cooler than a U-Haul.
5: It only had two backpacks in it. I mean, I don't know why you needed that.
7: Boy, oh boy. You should have seen the back of that thing. It was packed full. Those crew did an amazing job getting our stuff here. They brought all of our crates. They brought our golf carts. We brought an F-22 engine. We brought all kinds of stuff on that C-17. Excuse me.
5: Where's that engine now?
7: It's actually still in the back of the C-17.
5: Oh,
7: it was part of the displays we had.
5: Let's see, I've got a toy
7: hauler
5: trailer. I think it'd probably carry that.
6: It'd help us get home a lot quicker,
5: I was thinking,
6: too.
5: Especially around Chicago. But anyway,
6: yeah.
5: What kind of planning does it take to do all this?
7: It takes quite a bit, actually. A lot of things that are not necessarily visible to most eyes. We started back in December working with the EAA crew about what all, this looked like. We came to a visit in February and got the lay of the land and talked with the team here. But we've been working since then to build out our displays and the people to come and the aircraft here. So that's a nutshell version of the things that go into the planning to get everybody here.
5: Well, do you bring Air Force personnel strictly to help set up and tear down?
7: Well, if you signed up to be part of this event, you're pretty much part of the setup and teardown as well.
5: That's what I figured.
7: Yeah. It's
5: comes with the territory.
7: It does, exactly.
5: But you'll love it anyway.
7: Oh, it's been awesome. It's been a fantastic week. Everybody's had a blast. It's been very, very good.
5: Is your first time here?
7: This is my first time here, yes.
5: And what do you think?
7: Oh, man, I've been blown away. I really have.
5: I mean, you saw it in February when it was empty.
7: I did see it empty, and they said it will look very different in July, and I imagine that would be the case.
5: And you went, yeah, sure, whatever.
7: It definitely has been, obviously, a very different experience with everything that's here, and it's just been very, very well executed.
5: Well, we try.
7: It's been our pleasure to be here.
6: I was going to say, you probably started putting a checklist together back in February, and by now it's probably the size of the New York phone book.
7: Yeah, it certainly has been. And, of course, in any event, there's always all the changes, be it along the way, last minute, all kinds of change-ups. So, that phone book just grows even when you're at the event.
5: Do you have a standard show setup that you can just pop in the plane and take, or do you have to work everything out and design all the displays as you for this show?
7: This was designed specifically for this show. It's been a real privilege for Air Force Materiel Command to be able to do this. I don't know that we've had a lot of opportunities to be as a MAGCOM showcased individual centers all together like this, and so we have put together everything specifically for this show.
5: Okay, now when you're not doing this show or other shows, what is your job?
7: So my job with the Air Force is I actually work at the National Museum of the United States Air Force.
5: In Dayton.
7: Hello, Dayton.
5: Hey, I heard she could get us in free.
7: You know what? I think I can work that out. That museum, if you do not know, is actually free to the public, and it's absolutely beautiful. It's an incredible experience to work there. Four hangars full of aviation history, and I have learned so much just being there on that staff.
5: Have you done the whole museum? Probably not.
7: Well, that's probably a more lengthy answer. I have certainly been in every hangar. I have been exposed to much of the history there. I've done tours with the director, who's got so much knowledge. But I honestly learn something new every week there. It's just there's so much there.
5: Well, my wife and I visited earlier last year. Anyway, we were there opening to closing, and I think we saw 1.25 hangers.
7: Oh, yeah.
5: That's it.
7: They say that you should give it full 4 full days if you want to like read yep. all the pieces and learn all the
5: to,
7: things.
5: And you have to, because there's so much cool history with all the different things you
7: there
5: have
7: really
5: in there.
7: Is. There really is. So that's my day job. It's a lot of fun. I plan special events there. And so I've had the privilege of being on this team
5: EAA
7: for this event.
5: Radio Day?
6: Hey, I'm down with that. How about Honda Valkyrie Day? Get my motorcycle picture taken
5: with
6: the
5: B70. With the XP70. Yes, I knew that was coming.
6: You betcha.
5: You know, it's funny. You look at so much stuff, like the B70 still looks futuristic. And then you get close to it and you're like, wow, this thing's old.
7: Yeah. Yeah, it's pretty wild. And just the span of time in aviation in general, and seeing here what we've been able to even showcase here has been just quite the experience. Yeah.
5: Were you have you been around small planes a lot in your life prior to Air Force?
7: No, I have not.
5: So it must have been interesting seeing how many of them were here and the different types.
7: Oh, my goodness. A whole campground in and of itself with all those little planes. And then what we put out on the plaza, you know, like all the different variations that come throughout the week. So it's just a span of aviation. I have learned so much because aviation itself is not my specialty category. And so I've really absorbed a lot about all of that world, which has been very important and very interesting. I love it. It's been great.
5: And now you're going to go back and look at all those Air Force experimentals that were like, wow, this thing was actually a home built. And then we started playing with it.
7: Yeah. It's like, I learned something. I know something about that aircraft.
5: Yep.
7: Yeah.
5: Yep. Pretty amazing.
6: I was going to say, I keep meaning to get out there. And the last time I was out there, I was coming back from Tulsa, Oklahoma. My entire goal was to go and see the XB-70, my favorite airplane. And I would like to
5: volunteer. They caught him hugging the tires.
6: I was hugging the tires, yes. I would like to volunteer to help clean the airplane sometime. I'm not good at dusting at home, but for the Valkyrie, I will change.
7: Yeah, you make the exception.
5: Yeah. There you go.
7: Yeah, definitely come visit us out at Wright-Patterson Air Force Base at Dayton, Ohio. And, you know, all of our personnel that have been here have been so excited to be a part of this, and it's just been really great.
5: They got out of the office for a little while.
7: There's that, too.
5: Yeah.
7: It's
5: yeah.
7: definitely different from
5: how
7: the desk job.
5: How many of them have told you they want to come back?
7: Pretty much every conversation I've had, you know, the people have said, yep, this is very cool. I would come back not working. You know, because during the day we're tied
5: yep.
7: up and showcasing who we are as the Air Force. And so we take breaks. We get to see what's out on the field, you know, and in the display tents. But our focus is to showcase the Air Force. And so a lot of people have mentioned, hey, it'd be awesome just to come back just for fun, you know, mm-hmm. to, like, experience it in a deeper level where you're not, you know, where you're able to have a different, I guess, perspective, different focus.
5: Well, I'm sure every time an F-22 flew over, you wanted to run out and look.
7: Pretty much.
5: Yeah.
7: Yeah.
5: I mean, we all do.
7: Yeah.
6: That's the Oshkosh
7: thing. It's the nature
6: thing.
7: Of it.
5: Yep.
7: Exactly.
5: Did you get the air show burn under here, under your chin?
7: Probably. Probably. Yeah.
5: What, did you see the night air show at least?
7: Oh, it was incredible.
5: Isn't
7: I
5: that
7: did.
5: Wild?
7: Yeah, it was absolutely amazing.
5: And nobody can blow up grass like Oshkosh.
6: Yeah.
7: You know, I don't want to be one of those people out there doing cleanup. So
5: oh, yeah.
7: Got to give them props.
5: I think they had to put out some fires last night. I'm not sure.
6: I believe they did.
5: No, we didn't go out there, but we got interviewed the guy that used to do the pyro
6: yeah,
5: years back.
6: Yeah, he invited us to go out
5: to
6: there and help
5: set
6: him set it up.
7: Uh-huh.
5: But we just never did. I don't know why. Dumb, I guess.
6: Time.
5: Anyway.
6: Time, I think.
7: Yeah, time, sure.
5: Oh, sure. That's a good excuse.
6: You know, the thing being is last night they probably blew up enough avgas to fuel the C-17.
5: Well,
7: oh, wow.
5: I saw a T-shirt once that said, avgas is evil and must be burned.
7: Oh, boy.
5: So you're going to start planning for next year, next week?
7: Well, as is the tradition in just about any event world, that's about how things work. So, you know, depending on what the needs for the Air Force look like for next year, I'm sure those conversations will start pretty immediately.
5: Okay.
6: And the first thing that you're going to avoid is us here at EAA
5: right.
6: Radio.
7: And oh, no. This has been awesome. You guys have been fantastic.
5: It's the drugs. You're fine.
6: It was
7: or
6: all.
7: Or is it that it's at the end of the week and
5: yeah,
7: it's
5: you're just
7: shit.
5: Tired.
7: Okay, I got
5: you're
7: it.
5: Hallucinating.
7: Yeah. I got it.
6: See, it was all AI.
5: Oh, yeah. You know, you think with a whole year to prepare, you wouldn't have to be doing anything at the last minute.
6: You would think.
7: Oh, definitely not the case.
5: Yes, no kidding.
7: No.
5: It's always the night before.
7: Yeah, or the morning of.
5: Or you forgot to pack it and have to fly another C-17 out here with that box of Kleenex.
7: Yeah, see, better than a U-Haul.
5: Much handier.
7: Quicker, too.
5: Yes, that's true. Boy, what a camper.
6: And you get style points when you pull up to the pump and say, fill her up.
7: Yeah, they wouldn't quite know what to do with that, probably.
5: I think the pump pulls up to them.
6: Could be.
5: That's a lot of fuel.
6: Yes, it is.
5: How many? Technical question?
7: Ooh, I don't know if I can answer.
5: How many ping pong balls can a C-17 carry?
7: I cannot answer that.
5: That's the standard unit of measure,
7: you know.
5: I
7: feel like there's a trick behind this question.
5: No trick?
6: Well, the C-5 can hold over 12 million.
7: Oh, my.
5: So that's tough shoes to fill there.
7: Yeah. So how many is it?
5: I have no idea. I think it's probably about six.
7: Six?
5: Yeah, yeah. But they're stowed and packed perfectly.
7: That's quite interesting. Well, I'll have to investigate that with the crew.
5: Yeah, where's the loadmaster? Get him over here.
7: Exactly.
5: Yeah.
6: There you go.
5: Oh, it's great having you.
7: Yeah, thank you for having us. It's been a great experience this week, and it's been fun talking with you guys this morning.
6: We've had a lot of fun with the Air Force this week.
7: Yeah. They've
6: been here, pardon the pun, in force.
5: Oh.
6: And it's great to know all the opportunities that there are, because
7: there's so many.
6: There are.
5: And especially on the civilian side. I didn't
7: there
5: realize
7: There really
5: it.
7: Are. Yeah. Yes. I mean, it's incredible how many opportunities. That's what I do. I'm a civilian in the Air Force. I've worked for the Air Force for 10 years, and you know, a lot of people just don't realize that there's those opportunities outside of active duty, and especially inside of Air Force Materiel Command, we have many, many across the board with people of different, talents, experiences, and things. So definitely check us out. I think
5: Do you need two grumpy old men? Is that position filled?
7: They fit perfectly in there.
5: Perfect. Let's go.
6: I'm in. Especially if it's at Dayton.
5: Especially Dayton. Yeah.
7: Especially in Dayton.
5: Yeah. You got to go to Dayton. Dayton was quite a happening town.
6: It is.
7: Dayton's full of aviation history.
5: Yeah,
6: it is.
5: Yeah, we visited the Waco Museum. Yeah. We visited the original Wright Brothers bike shop and all that stuff.
7: Yeah, exactly.
5: You got to go.
7: Yes, so much there. Yep. Come see us.
5: Please.
6: Definitely.
5: All right, let's go.
6: Tommy, I'm in.
5: Fill in, Tommy.
6: Tommy, fill in. We're leaving.
5: She's over there going, thank you, thank you. All right, this is Digital Dave.
6: And I'm Grandpa Eddie, and this is EAA Radio.
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2: The fly at the Weeks Hangar on the very north side of Oshkosh, up here in what used to be overflow parking, but I'm going to tell you it ain't overflow parking this year because everything is full and there is no overflow. It's like completely full here at AirVenture, and a lot of that has to do with a fantastic week, good weather, and the people are just turning out in droves for the best aviation event in the world that we're lucky to be part of here on the fly. And we have been talking up here at the Weeks Hangar about all things kind of behind the scenes that goes on. And one of those things that a lot of people don't get to see who show up to go to AirVenture or any other time for that matter is the EA chapters get to sponsor kids in their chapter and send them to the EA Air Academy. And the Air Academy has camps all through the summer. How many camps are there? Oh, I'm talking to Michaela Gillis now. She's one of the flight instructors that works at the Academy this year. And we'll talk with her about what that entails. But let's talk a little bit about the Air Academy, since Scott Cameron didn't want to come over and talk, so you got saddled with that. So how many camps are there?
8: On here. Through the summer, we usually see we have about six different camps. It's about three different programs. We have Young Eagles, Basic, and then right now we are lucky to have our Advanced Air Academy camp, which is including 17, 18-year-olds just right about they're going off to aviation in college or future endeavors.
2: Or whatever it is they choose to do, yeah. Well, we have a little competition from a Eurocopter over here, the one that performs in the air show. They're going to move that over to Air Ops over there, the Hiller, because they're going to fly. I know you can't hear me. So There might be an airport around here somewhere.
8: Yeah.
2: So, let's talk about the program. So one of the benefits that the campers have is they get to fly. So they do a lot of things. Tell us about some of the other things that they get to do other than fly.
8: Yeah, so these campers are so lucky. They get to experience so many different aspects of aviation. They not only get to fly in our Cessna 162 Skycatcher, but they get to experience a helicopter flight that maybe some people here at Oshkosh are getting to experience this week as well. During the time, when AirVenture or during Young Eagles or Basic Camp, we get to spend a lot of time in the workshop getting hands-on with wing ribs, sheet metal work, working with composites. We also do a lot of 3D printing. We also have access to EAA's Proficiency Center with all the Redbird simulators, so we've been getting students in there and actually flying in Redbird sims.
2: Now, are you talking about the Proficiency Center in the museum or the new youth pavilion?
8: Yes, in the museum.
2: In the museum, okay. Because I know there's some new stuff this year with the youth pavilion at Four Corners, and we're actually going to be there on Thursday. So, all right, so the Skycatchers. So, interestingly enough, as most people know, Jack Pelton was the CEO of Cessna prior to his role here. And his wife, Rose, wanted an airplane to fly. And they purchased, I believe, either the first or very nearly the first Skycatcher for her. And it's a pretty cool trainer. They've decided to go. So it's a pretty cool trainer in that there's a lot of advanced electronics in it. And for a very simple airplane, it's pretty complex, although not complex to fly. Did you fly a Skycatcher before you started teaching them here?
8: So I didn't even know what Skycatcher was before I started as a flight instructor here at EAA Air Academy last summer. So this is now my second summer flying them, and I was so happy to come back and just instruct in them again.
2: Oh, cool. Now, you're a student at UND in North Dakota in, I assume, the aviation program.
8: Yes.
2: And part of that program is, of course, getting your CFI. And, and so, yeah, this is kind of a cool thing for not only you but for the Air Academy to get young instructors in that can really relate with the kids.
8: Absolutely.
2: And they don't feel intimidated or anything. So you're giving them sometimes probably not their first flight, considering they're coming from typically an EA chapter, but in some cases, maybe rare cases, it would be. But I assume most kids have not flown a Skycatcher because there's not tons of them everywhere. So
8: that would be correct.
2: Are you able to actually let them fly for most of the time? How many flights do they get?
8: So each student, we try our best to get them at least one flight during the camp session. There are about 45 to 50 kids that come per camp, and sometimes camp lasts as long as 5 days to 9 days. So one flight is pretty usual for it.
2: Okay.
8: We do let them actually go up and fly. You usually see about maybe 8 to 10 of the campers actually have never been in a small airplane before.
2: Really?
8: Mm-hmm. So that's where my job is.
2: More than I thought.
8: That's where my job's really fun, because then I get to give them their very first flight in the 162, and the smiles on their faces when they get out is just, that's the best part of my job. But
2: yeah, you get to plant the seed.
8: Exactly.
2: That then becomes possibly a career in aviation.
8: Exactly.
2: You know? So that is very cool. And did you have a similar experience?
8: Yeah, actually, that's the kids that come to Air Academy, that's exactly my story, too. When I was younger, around 16, 17, I was looking into careers, and I learned about becoming a pilot. And I went to my local EAA chapter, did the first introductory discovery flight, and they ended up giving me a sponsorship to Air Academy. So Air Academy gave me my start into aviation, which then led me to UND as well.
2: And now you're giving back by working there.
8: That's
2: pretty cool.
8: I know. It's been really such an honor to come back and kind of be full circle for it.
2: So I just thought, we were talking about, maintaining the Skycatchers. It's one of the things they do here at Weeks, and you interact with that.
8: Yeah.
2: And this time of year, you're busy with those airplanes, and they're keeping them running.
8: Extremely.
2: And I thought that may be a good opportunity for for us to plug the Air Academy a little bit.
9: Absolutely.
2: And get some time. So, well, Michaela, thank you so much for joining us today.
9: Thank you for having me.
2: And talking to us about the stuff. I know we're gonna talk to Bill Sleeper here because he just jumped out of a trimotor. He's the chief pilot of the trimotor program. And so thanks for talking to us today. We
9: Thank
2: appreciate
9: you for
2: it. Thanks
9: me.
2: For coming over and making time. And enjoy your day off tomorrow.
9: Appreciate it.
2: You betcha. Well, as we transition here from the Skycatcher to the trimotor.
10: Hey, Jeff. How you doing?
2: Good, Bill. How are you?
10: Good. Good to see you.
2: You look like you might have been working a little bit today.
10: Yeah, I just got off a two-hour shift in the trimotor, and it's the usual rush hour chaos out there. It's great fun.
2: So Bill Sleeper is in trimotor operations. He's the chief pilot, and that entails a lot of things. And we've got about 18, 20 minutes to talk about a lot of things. So let's start with talking about the airplane itself and operating the airplane. So obviously the trimotor, Ford trimotor, is not your typical everyday run-of-the-mill 172. You've got round motors. They're big round motors, R985s, three of them. So what would you say, we'll just head right into it. What's the biggest obstacle to a pilot coming in and flying a trimotor?
10: Well, you know, it's a fairly straightforward airplane. It doesn't really have any tricks up its sleeve other than the fact that it's slow, and it's slow to respond. So, and it has a tremendous amount of adverse aileron yaw. So if your feet are not educated and being coordinated, tail dragger stuff, this is tail dragger times two. So one of the things that most new people have a trouble with is just understanding how much rudder you need to apply with how much aileron. As far as handling characteristics beyond that, it's an honest airplane. It doesn't want to swap ends on landing. The engine's 985s are just bulletproof. It's relatively simple. We only have one generator on the airplane. It's not a complicated electrical system. The fuel system comprises three tanks, and they all feed into a main line, and each engine operates off of that connecting line. So the fuel system's really simple. There's no flaps. The only hydraulics we have are brakes, and that's it. There's no flaps. The cord of the wing is 31 inches thick, so it generates a huge amount of lift all by itself with no other lifting devices needed. And it just takes a little while just to understand the airplane.
2: So let's talk about operating. Obviously, you know, round motors, you have to go out, you got to pull them through
10: right,
2: to clear them. So that's something that's a little different. Pilots aren't used to necessarily doing that unless they operate a round motor airplane of their own.
10: Correct.
2: And so there's quite a bit of pre-flight activity. Do the mechanics here do that for you, or do you have to do that every day?
10: No, it's all up to the pilots.
2: So,
10: So we come out here, we dipstick the tanks. We have a measuring device, a stick that measures how many gallons we have in each tank. And we drain the fuel sumps. So there's a sump in each engine, sump in each tank. We pull the props through to make sure there's no fluid that's oil is accumulated in the bottom cylinders. And these airplanes get so much exercise. I've never seen any of these engines hydraulic lock. And 985s generally do not do that, but as a precaution, we always pull them through. Other than that, it's just a straightforward, large airplane. It's really, really simple to fly, simple inch.
2: What is the max gross weight?
10: Okay, we have two airplanes, a 4AT and a 5AT. The 4AT we call Little Ford, and that has a 10,130-pound gross weight. Big Ford, a 5AT, has a 12,499 gross weight.
2: Oh, isn't that convenient?
10: It's a convenient number. So we don't need two pilots. We can operate the airplane single pilot, which we do. And,
2: So you operate at single pilot, but are you normally also training somebody, or is it always a passenger when you're doing the
10: When we're on a tour stop or traveling the country, we sell the co-pilot seat. And quite often it's the pilot that wants to see what it's like to sit in the right seat of a Ford trimotor. But I've also had people buy the right seat that have never been in an airplane ever. So their very first flight in an airplane is in the right co-pilot seat of a Ford trimotor.
2: Wow, that's
10: pretty
2: cool.
10: Yeah.
2: Well, listen, we're going to take a break, and then we're going to come back and talk about some more of the pilot qualification stuff, how to get involved, that kind of thing.
10: Mm-hmm.
2: So, Jay Munchie, we're on the fly all the way on the north side of Oshkosh Field here at the Weeks Hangar. 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
5: I am Digital Dave.
6: And I'm Fast Eddie.
5: Well, you weren't so fast that time.
6: Oh, shut up. It's Silly Sunday. Give me a break.
5: And joining us is Miss Elena Hall of the NBAA. You know, letter organizations always sound so impressive.
6: Yeah, let's hear it for the alphabet organizations.
5: There you go. National Business Something.
9: Aviation Association, absolutely.
5: Okay. Wow, well, I got half. I get half credit.
6: I was close. I had aircraft instead of aviation.
9: I was going to say, you got the hard part there.
5: Is that the national?
9: Yeah.
5: Oh, okay. All right, so what are you guys about? And we have a guest, an unnamed guest.
11: We do. Most of the time, I like to stay behind the scenes.
5: But yeah.
11: I'm glad to be on the air with our shenanigans director and chief banter officer.
5: Yeah,
6: oh,
5: yes.
6: Geez.
5: Oh,
6: we've
5: boy.
6: We've got titles now. Tommy will expect things from us.
5: Yeah, I want to raise.
6: Good luck.
5: Anyway.
9: Yeah, absolutely. National Business Aviation Association. We represent over 11,000 businesses and professionals in our industry that use general aviation aircraft for business purposes. And
5: well, when you say that, are you talking like FBO businesses or corporations that have jets?
9: Yes.
5: Like my wife used to work for Quest Diagnostics and they have a fleet.
9: Yeah, absolutely. They are one of our members. So we're looking at Part 91 flight departments, 135 charter operators, if you're using aircraft to do things or if you're supporting those that are. So FBOs, manufacturers, fuel suppliers, the whole nine.
5: Okay. Do you cover everybody?
9: Yeah.
5: So if I wanted to start a flight department in my company making whiz bangs, mm-hmm. I would call you.
9: You would call my buddy, yes.
5: Your buddy. Don't call her.
9: I got an apartment, but I connect the right people, that's for sure.
5: That's all you need to wait?
9: Oh, yeah.
5: How long have you been that?
9: Just about 2 years.
5: Okay. And how big is the NBAA?
9: So we've got 11,000 companies and professionals as our membership, but those companies might have, you know, between 300 and 500 members within themselves, so...
5: It's bigger than it sounds.
9: It's pretty large, yeah.
5: Yeah.
9: Business aviation makes up about 1.1 million jobs in the U.S. And
5: wow.
9: Yeah.
6: That's a lot of people working.
5: Mm-hmm. Yeah, can I get one?
6: Good luck.
9: We'll find a spot for you, that's for sure.
5: I'll take it.
6: Yeah, his job.
5: I'll be wheel chocks.
6: Wheel chock, yeah.
5: Well, I'm better than that. I'm both wheel chocks. Anyway, you can tell this is day 7.
9: Oh, this is day 9 for me.
5: 9?
6: Oh, geez.
5: Gotten for punishment.
9: Yeah.
6: You must be scorched.
5: So your presence here is to let everybody know what it is you do.
9: Yeah.
5: And hopefully get some new members.
9: Yeah. So we've got a beautiful, big air-conditioned tent with lots of snacks for our members and anyone that wants to stop in right on the flight line. So we've got a beautiful view of the air show. Really just supporting our members that are here and then talking to people about the different programs we do. So... one that I'm really involved in is our Young Professionals Program, or as we call them, YoPros. Kevin is here as one of our YoPro. And
6: okay.
9: That program is turning 10 this fall, so we're really excited about it. We really just wanted to get a place for young professionals in our industry to connect with each other and really grow that network, because aviation is so much a who-you-know organization.
5: Right.
9: Like, industry.
5: Now, would you say that you're looking for the young pilot that's not necessarily looking for an airline career?
9: Yes, but I'm also looking at the ones that have the goals of airlines and making sure that they understand that it's not their only option. So a lot of our members are going to be small organizations that are less than 500 people, probably only fly one airplane, and don't necessarily have the same recruiting and marketing budgets as a Delta, United, and American. We love them, don't get me wrong. I fly commercial all the time. But we really want to make sure that when students are looking at becoming pilots or young professionals are looking at their options in the industry, that they consider some of those smaller guys.
5: Okay.
11: I want to stress that it's not just pilots, too. I mean, there is a role out there for almost everything you can imagine within business aviation, whether it's whether you're flying the airplane. I'm a pilot myself, so of course I am a little pilot bias, but we also have schedulers and dispatchers, sales, maintenance, big need for maintenance side, both on the technician and on the MRO, maintenance control, anything you can imagine, marketing. We've got logistics coordinators. So all across the industry, pilots, of course, are a big need, pilots and mechanics, but for everything you can imagine, for almost every field, there is a way to apply that to aviation and business aviation especially.
5: Okay. Yeah. How are you fixed for wheel chocks?
6: Well, I'm glad that you explained the YoPros, because I was looking at that and I'm thinking, YoPro, is that a new camera that I missed out
5: no,
6: on?
5: No, it's a sea shanty they wrote.
6: Oh, okay. Yeah.
11: Yeah. We'll work on that.
5: You got a lot of downtime, huh? How many flights per year? You guys track anything like that, that businesses do on average?
9: We probably do. I don't know those numbers. Okay. But,
5: I'm here to stump you.
9: I heard the ping pong question.
5: Yeah, earlier, right. So. It's cruel, isn't it?
6: Now, here's a question for you. I'm going to start a company, and I'm going to have a Part 135 charter operation in it, and I know nothing about it. Mm-hmm. Can you people help me with the basics of setting something like that up?
9: Yeah, absolutely. We have an amazing operation service group. I think it's five or six people that have that background and that knowledge, and we also have our standing committees of volunteers that work in that field every day. And so anyone that's got questions on that can come to us and say, hey, I'm looking at doing this. And we've got people that have resources and support for setting those up. We've got a lot of stuff towards the Part 91 field, too, because

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1: Advantages to using business aircraft, obviously. For one thing, you don't have to worry about the TSA hokey pokey and the whole time lost in that.
2: Oh, yeah. You just walk up, you get on, and boom, you're ready to go.
1: You're off into the wild.
3: And I get the full can of soda.
2: Yeah, full can of soda.
1: Damn. And you've got a comfortable seat as well.
3: Yeah, there you go.
1: No screaming children.
3: Well, unless they're yours.
1: No, mine have grown up, thank you.
3: Yeah, you have to bring them with you. Anyway, you have, like, offices everywhere?
2: So we have, our main headquarters is in Washington, D.C., and then we've got a handful of regional directors around the area. So Christy Ivey is the one for Wisconsin. She's normally here, but she's back in Montana this week.
3: That makes sense.
2: Yeah. But they're all based kind of in their own ways, but most of us are out in D.C. But we have a lot of local and regional groups that partner with us to have that presence and support business aviation in their local areas.
3: Are you a resource for, like, companies that might only just want to charter a flight every now and then and need to know, who do I charter an airplane from?
2: Yeah. I mean, we get all sorts of inquiries of, you know, I want to charter a plane. Who's in my area? We can connect them with people.
4: There's resources for chartering, but really kind of any aspect of business aviation. Because another one is obviously the conventions. I'm sure that's what a lot of people know NBAA for, be it BASE, be it the Professional Development Leadership Conference, or the PDP courses that they have for. Obviously, the big part is, how do I get into business aviation? How do I get a career in business aviation? But then another big aspect of it is continuing professional development with courses that you can take, or getting involved in the industry with advocacy, with our Young Professionals Organization, various committees and subcommittees. Obviously, the one I'm most familiar with is the Advocacy Committee, because that's what I got to help out with our D.C. fly-in a couple of weeks ago. But lots of different ways to continue to further your career as well with professional development courses.
2: Yeah, and for clarification, our D.C. fly-in is not like an EAA fly-in. We're not bringing our airplanes in. It's a D.C. term of bringing a large group of people to Capitol Hill to advocate on behalf of whatever issues that we are very focused on.
3: In other words, you're tasked with tackling congressmen and telling them, we need this. professional development courses, mm-hmm. Does that include extra type training, anything that sophisticated?
2: So we're not quite on the technical side. We have members that do that kind of training, but ours is more on like leadership, operations. We've got a couple of certificate programs that people can take online that provide specific training in the business aviation industry. So the two that we have right now are our business aircraft scheduler certificate and a safety manager certificate, because these are things that people can't really go to school for. You don't need a dispatch license to be a scheduler, and there's no real good way to learn all the basics. And so we try and find those holes and fill those in as we can on the educational side.
3: Well, that's good stuff.
1: Well, I was thinking that a dispatcher is a very safety-related job to begin with, because mm-hmm. obviously you don't want to rent somebody an airplane that's too big, but also you don't want to rent them one that's too small.
2: Absolutely.
1: Too many incidents of overloaded airplanes and unhappy
3: endings.
1: Too small. Yeah.
2: Yeah. And, you know, we're seeing a lot more demand for those safety manager programs as well, with 135 operations now being required to get.
1: Well, it's a liability issue, and they're trying to limit their liability.
2: Yeah.
3: Well, we've been speaking with Elena Hall of the National Business,
1: Aviation Association.
3: I still only got the first half. I'm Digital Dave.
1: And I'm Fast Eddie.
3: And this is EAA Radio.
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6: Hangar on the very north side of the field, and in this segment talking with Bill Sleeper, who is the chief pilot for the trimotor operations that EAA does year round, actually. And frankly, people may think that the Ford trimotor only flies here at AirVenture, but in fact it probably flies the most here at AirVenture. But you guys go around the country on tour year round.
7: Yeah, the airplane is constantly going. We take about a six-week break over the Christmas, Thanksgiving holidays, but other than that, the airplane every weekend is in a new city.

0: And when Big Ford leaves here, it's going to Port Clinton, Ohio, and doing a tour stop at Put-in Bay, and then from there it heads east. Big Ford, or Little Ford, is going to Omaha, Nebraska, and then out to the Denver area, down south, and it's going to eventually wind up in California. It'll spend its winter vacation in Albuquerque, but next year we're going to run it up the coast. It'll wind up in the Seattle area and then work its way back east towards Oshkosh during the spring.
1: So you say it's operated single pilot by virtue of the fact that it's, you know, under 12,500 pounds. But you don't ever just travel alone, right?
0: No, you know, if we're going to reposition the airplane, it all depends on the area. If you're out west where there's not a whole lot of airports in between landing destinations, we bring another pilot along, mostly to be able to use one of his legs in the event of an engine failure, because this airplane does not have any rudder trim. So if you have a engine failure, if there's some reason you have to shut down an outboard engine, you're going to be pressing on a rudder pedal for a long time until you get to an airport. So we typically have, it's up to the pilot in command, his discretion, if he wants to have a co-pilot or not. But if you're out in the Midwest, if there's a lot of airports, diversionary airports, you know, we'll fly a single pilot in between those. So,
1: And do you carry a mechanic?
0: No.
1: Usually? No?
0: No. You know, the airplane is so reliable. We've often had what we call TAMOs, travel with the airplane and just hang around the weekend just in case there's something that goes wrong. And nothing ever goes wrong. It's, you know, every now and then a starter won't work or a carburetor, you know. But it's such a reliable airplane that we found that the TAMOs just sit around and twiddle their thumbs until it's time to go home. So,
1: yeah, well, so that is part of the reason the program is so robust, I think, is
0: it's very successful.
1: Operates efficiently.
0: Yep.
1: So by virtue of what you've just told us, this requires quite a staff of pilots. Where do most of the pilots for the Tri-Motor program come from?
0: You know, if you took a cross-section of all the guys that are on the roster right now, about 90% of them are airline guys.
1: Okay. And is that just because it's so easy for them to get around and meet the airplane?
0: That's helpful. But it's mostly the background that they that they have besides being an airline pilot. So everybody has, myself included, a fairly strong background in antique airplanes and tailwheel airplanes. And some people have multi-engine tailwheel time, although that's getting kind of rarer and rarer just because the Beech-18s are no longer operated regularly, DC-3s are not. So now we just like people to have a lot of tailwheel time, a lot of multi-engine time, and then we teach them how to do the multi-tailwheel aspect of it.
1: Yeah. Well, and some of the challenges you just described with, you know, the heavy foot, no rudder trim, those are unusual for a multi-engine airplane of any size. And so you have to have some strength, obviously.
0: Very much so.
1: Yeah, you can't be frail, obviously. So airline guys, are most guys retired because of the schedule?
0: I got involved with this while I was still active, and I ultimately retired. A lot of the guys that are retired now started with the program 10 years ago while they're active. So
1: so you see a lot of that. And how do pilots who might be interested, how do they get involved?
0: Well, they can contact the EAA through the Weeks Hangar here, and we just collect resumes and we put into a pool. It's kind of like an airline deal. If we rarely need pilots because we only have 8 per airplane. We have 2 airplanes that we're operating now, but we're probably going to be down to 1 next year when the lease expires on the larger airplane. So I don't anticipate needing any pilots for a while, but, you know, there's always attrition. So we keep a pool of people that are interested, and, you know, when it's come time to make a selection, we'll start going through the pool and make a few phone calls, see if there's still interest there. And
1: okay, and let's say they are interested still. What's next?
0: Well, if we have a need, then we do an interview, and the written requirements are 3,500 hours total time, 1,000 hours multi, 500 tailwheel. You know, that's just kind of the basics that we have to put on
1: insurance,
0: paper.
1: Insurance requirements, probably.
0: It's not really insurance. It's just, okay, here's a starting point. And then what we look for is the outstanding applications. Okay, I've got 2,500 hours of multi-engine time. I've got Beech-18 time, that kind of stuff. So,
1: and that's like golden for you.
0: Oh, yeah. Then we start sitting up in our chair and go, oh, hey, we better take a closer look at this guy. Ultimately, it comes down to making, let's say we're going to hire one person, so we five or six candidates. We look real close. We do an online interview with all the instructors and the director of operations, and just get a feel for the person. And then out of that, we'll ask them to come to a tour stop with one of the instructors.
1: Okay.
0: And just hey, here's what a tour stop is. This isn't just sitting around flying the airplane. There's a lot to it. You're managing this whole tour stop. You have help, but you're kind of like the guy that's in charge of everything. That's a aspect that you need to understand before you sign on the dotted line that you want to get involved with this.
1: Well, yeah, and I mean that's similar to being a captain at a major airline internationally. When you get out there in the world, a lot of times, you know, if you have to stop somewhere, you're managing the whole show. So
0: yep, absolutely.
1: It's similar to that kind of training,
0: exactly.
1: I suppose. So
0: yep.
1: that would make sense why airline guys are so popular for that. Managing all those different things,
0: exactly.
1: You know, management job. So, and then the training. Let's talk about the training because it's probably it's robust, I'm sure.
0: Yeah, I mean, we're not doing any single engine ILSs to a missed approach. You know, we're you take it out. It's just all hand flying, and just understanding the airplane. So the initial flights, you start out in the right seat, no matter how much. What kind of credentials you have, even if you've got tri-motor time, you start out in the right seat. Learn how to fly the airplane from the right seat. And we'll take you out, do all the air work, and do landings until you can do landings consistently enough where you could do landings with passengers on board. Then you go out on tour stops, and you start collecting landings from the right seat. Once you get comfortable with the sight picture, crosswinds, things like that, you'll transition to the left seat. And this the same process as you'll go out and do the air work, do a bunch of landings until you're comfortable, and we have you do it with passengers with an instructor in the right seat. And you do that until you have a minimum of 100 landings, and you've seen 15 knot crosswinds, 20 knot crosswinds. Not that we routinely operate in those kind of conditions, but you need to be able to handle it when you do find yourself, oh, geez, look what happened. I've got a 25 knot direct crosswind.
1: And it's a barn door.
0: Yeah, and I got to deal with
1: barn
0: this,
1: door
0: right? And so you have to know how to deal with that, and we need to see you having dealt with that. And the judgment comes where if you have a 15 knot direct crosswind, start analyzing the situation. Is it worth continuing? You know, depending on how close the taxiways are to and the runways are to hangar buildings that create turbulence and little controllability problems in a crosswind. So,
1: because we already said it's not that easy of an airplane
0: It doesn't respond quickly. So if you have a gusting, shifting crosswind, then you just got to know how to do it, right? And it takes a lot of experience, and that's why we have 100 landings as a requirement. Because you might be able to get a nice calm day and squeak them on one after another after another after another, but then we haven't seen any of the challenging ones, the crosswind that shifts from the left side of the runway to the right side of the runway after you pulled the power and flared. So that requires a little bit of skill and practice to get up to speed on that.
1: You know, it's a big airplane with a big wing, and you talked about all the lift it creates without the need for flaps, which means to me, in my mind, that it could be somewhat, for a huge airplane, kind of kitey.
0: It can't, on takeoff, we don't like to lift off until you're above the engine out best rate of climb speed, which is 72 miles an hour. So we're holding it on the runway. If you just left the tail down, push the power up, the airplane will come off the ground way before you're ready for it. So speaking of tri-motors, there goes Big Ford. So so you're holding it on the ground, and the airplane wants to fly. So you
1: and Little Ford.
0: Yeah, there they go.
1: They're going in formation now.
0: Yeah, they're shifting to the north operations. So anyway, so it's just a matter of just getting the feel for the airplane, the sight picture, and the sight picture in a crosswind so you don't touch down sideways. It just takes practice.
1: Yeah. Well, very cool. Well, Bill, I appreciate you taking time to, I think people who come to AirVenture, they see the tri-motors flying all the time.
0: Yeah.
1: And getting a little bit of the behind the scenes, not only on the maintenance side, but the flying side is really kind of cool because, there's really no way to know about it unless we chat. So,
0: right.
1: So thanks for making time for us.
0: My pleasure.
1: On EA Radio. Appreciate it, especially since you've been flying all morning. And you're probably ready for a break and a shower.
0: Yeah, exactly.
1: That because there's no air conditioning. Oh, right? It's just the window.
0: The window's open, and you hang your arm out and wave to the crowd.
1: It's cool flying, but it's not environmentally comfortable, right, maybe at all times.
0: Correct.
1: Well, great. Well, thanks, Bill. Right. Bill Sleeper, who is the chief pilot in the trimotor operation, and previously John Hopkins, the manager of aircraft maintenance here at EAA. Thanks to him as well, and to Michaela Gillis of the Air Academy. It's been a great show up here on the north side of AirVenture. Tomorrow, on the fly, we'll be at Home Built Headquarters. And so make sure you tune in and catch us at 1 o'clock tomorrow on the fly. 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
4: And I'm Fast Eddie here on Silly Sunday at EAA Radio.
3: And joining us is Miss Paula Blackwell. I hope I got the pronoun right.
5: That is correct.
3: And you're with Air Force personnel, civilian personnel.
5: Civilian personnel at the Air Force Test Center, yes.
3: Okay, just the one facility.
5: I work for the Air Force Test Center, but we manage three Air Force bases, Eglin Air Force Base, Arnold Air Force Base, and Edwards Air Force Base.
3: Oh.
5: Yeah.
3: All the cool ones.
4: Yeah, exactly.
3: How many civilian personnel do you have?
5: We have across for AFMC 70,000.
3: Oh, my goodness.
5: Yeah.
4: Wow.
5: Across the Air Force, about 170,000 across the Air Force.
3: I mean, that's way more than active duty people.
5: Well, it's very comparable for sure.
3: Okay.
5: Yeah.
4: Well, these are all the people that are doing all the behind the scenes stuff that support the current active duty Air Force personnel.
5: Yeah, a lot of them, they're not just behind the scenes. They're program managers for the F-16. They're aircraft mechanics, maintainers for the weapon systems. They do a lot of cool things.
3: Now, that's interesting because I would have thought all that would have been handled by active duty personnel.
5: You know, a lot of people think that, and that's been why we've been here, our 12-member recruiting team, just getting the word out, because it's not just military who serve in uniform, it's civilians who serve out of uniform.
3: Oh, darn, I thought you were going to say we get a uniform. That's not too shabby.
5: Right. Yeah.
3: You're in charge of handling, maintaining the civilian personnel. So you're hiring and all that stuff.
5: So my office of one of many centers. We have six centers, and I'm at one center. So one of my centers, I'm at AFTC, and I'm the HR director there. So I handle a small part of hiring for civilians for that section, but all across AFMC, we're charged with hiring those 70,000 civilians to support those efforts.
3: Now, are you hiring right now?
5: We are hiring. The Air Force is hiring and AFMC is hiring. We've
3: really?
5: Got positions. You could imagine what you do off of a military base. We do it within a military base. So we need people to take care of childcare issues, financial management. We need HR type like me. We need engineers, software, mechanical. We need pilots. We have test pilot school at the Air Force Test Center. So
3: do you need somebody to just ride around and cut the grass? I could probably handle that.
5: Maintenance? We need maintenance. We need janitors. We need all types of disciplines, contractors. We have it.
3: Sounds like the Air Force is growing.
5: The Air Force is growing. Cyberspace, IT, coders, all of it. We need it.
3: Wow. Mm-hmm. Good pay?
5: Very good pay and even better benefits as well.
3: Sure, you get to watch tests flying out your rear, your office window.
5: There you go. Yeah.
3: Better than what I get to see. Anyway. Yeah.
4: Not only do you get to work on it, but you get to see it fly.
5: Yeah.
4: How cool is that?
3: Very cool.
5: Very cool.
3: Very cool.
5: Yeah.
3: So, Edwards Air Force Base, though, I mean, how many people are there?
5: Yeah, we've got about 4,000 civilians there alone.
3: Wow.
5: Yeah. Yeah. Yeah. Big
3: okay.
5: base.
3: Must be some. I don't know where they all live because we drove through there and we actually drove right up to the entrance and like, oh, that's an airbase. We can't go in there.
5: Yeah,
3: we turn around.
5: Right in the Mojave Desert.
3: Yeah,
5: desert, right?
3: There's not much else there.
5: Yeah, not much else there. Yeah, for sure.
3: It's like, not necessarily sure this is a promotion.
4: I was going to say, are you people hiring ballast? Because he and I are ex-ballast.
5: Oh, yeah. Really?
3: Yeah. We're working on wheel chalk.
5: Well, you don't have to be in the military to be a civilian. You don't have to have prior military experience. People really, during our week here, the outreach has shown that people just don't know. There's no prerequisite. The age is not a matter. You can become a civilian at any age. And you don't have to do basic military training as well.
3: Well, that's a break.
4: It helps
3: I'd
4: if you
3: fail
4: know,
3: that.
4: It helps if you know which end of the hammer to use.
5: This is true,
3: well, that's
5: right?
3: That's the test. If you can fall off a log, we'll hire you.
4: Yeah. Must be a specialist position. I missed that one.
3: What about job security? I mean, we all know administrations change, the winds change, the budget changes.
5: Right. Yeah. So that's one good thing we can say about government service is job stability is there. Defending our nation, the DOD is counted on. And so you can talk about our benefits, but job stability is right up there with
3: that's
5: that.
3: That's huge these days.
5: Yeah, super huge. We will know, unlike other entities in private industry, you're going to have employment opportunities. Not only that, you get to serve your country either stateside or overseas. I recently returned from an assignment performing HR duties in Germany, so at Ramstein Air Force Base, Spangdahlem Air Force Base. So you get to serve not only in the U.S., but overseas as well.
3: Okay.
4: So there could be travel involved as well. How cool is that?
5: Yes.
3: Yeah, Antarctica is in your future.
4: Yeah. Hey, if you're a skier, great place to be.
5: Yeah. Exactly.
3: Yeah.
5: Yeah.
3: I was going to say the HR duties in Germany are pretty much the same, except they're in German.
5: Well, German and English, because we've got to hire those military spouses who come over there with their husbands or spouses to work. And so we provide employment on military bases as well.
3: Do we get the deadhead on transports going places?
5: Oh, my goodness.
3: I mean, can I get a free trip to Honolulu out of this deal?
5: You got to be employed. So we are recruiting. We're hiring. Check out our website at Air Force Civilian Careers. com. We definitely have opportunities for employment in many careers.
3: Many careers. Mm-hmm. And long-term employment and
4: that's the
3: chances
4: key
3: for advancement.
4: That's the key one. Long-term. I was long-term. A gypsy for many years.
5: Yes.
4: It sucks.
5: Long-term employment with retirement and pension and all of those great things that go with
3: and
5: that.
3: And a cool job.
5: Very cool job working on very cool things, whether it's AI or cyber. We've got it.
3: Or just the next generation whiz-bang flying thing.
5: Exactly.
3: Whatever that might be.
5: What and actually, those people to create those next things, you know, what's next? Yeah.
3: That's a big part. And, well, they're all doing a lot of thinking right now, watching what's going on in Ukraine.
5: Yeah, there's a lot of stuff going on in our world today.
3: Yep. Mm-hmm. Yep. You guys are busy.
5: We all are busy, yes.
3: So I got a question for you.
5: Okay.
3: We went from F-22 mm-hmm. to F-35. Mm-hmm. What happened to all the numbers in between?
5: Good question. You know,
3: did they get? They feel very, very disrespected.
5: Right? Yeah. No, they're very, very good question.
4: Probably
3: not in your purview, though.
4: Probably various prototypes that just didn't cut the mustard.
3: That's a lot of them, though.
4: Yeah.
3: My goodness.
5: Yeah.
3: So.
5: Yeah.
4: Well,
3: anyway.
4: It sounds like it could be very interesting. You have no age limits, and I'm sure you're looking for qualified personnel. You're not going to just take any schlub off the street and throw them into a high-tech position.
5: Well, it's interesting you say that, but we hire, and there's no age limit, so we're looking for those that do go to college or do go to technical school or maybe just go straight into employment and have experience. We have training programs. We have intern programs. We've got paid intern programs. So we offer a lot of educational development opportunities. We grow our next workforce. So it really is a great opportunity for stability in the workforce.
3: And a quick start.
5: A quick start as well. It's a great community to learn and grow. There's a lot of mentorship opportunities. And so it's just a really stable opportunity.
4: And here's the one thing that has always been a big thing of mine. You're promoting people from within.
5: This is true. A combination of hiring new, innovative folks for our workforce and then promoting from within, providing developmental opportunities to grow. So there's opportunities to start at GS5s or a wage grade 3 blue-collar job and just grow to be the next new leaders of our Air Force.
3: Yeah, I can just say, hey, did you hear the new program manager? He was a janitor last week.
4: I've heard of worse. You can be anything
5: working for the Air Force. You can definitely serve your country and work for the Air Force. It's a great culture.
3: It sounds like a lot of fun.
5: It definitely
3: is. I'm sure there are days when it's not, but.
5: Yes, I mean, with any job,
3: anytime you get to play with airplanes, in my opinion, it's a good day.
5: Yes, definitely. The civilians are the continuity. They're there to support when that warfighter goes out. Civilians are definitely the continuity.
3: The glue.
4: Mm-hmm. The glue that holds it all together.
3: Yeah. Or in my case, the muck that gums it up.
4: Yeah, we've done that too.
3: All right, I'll come on over. I've got a resume somewhere.
5: You've got a resume. Yeah. So this week alone, yesterday was our highest day with outreach. We contacted outreach over 2,000 people on Saturday. So it was a really big day yesterday.
3: That's like a huge job fair.
5: Yeah, exactly.
3: Yeah.
5: So many people just interested in what we have to offer and had no idea that civilians could serve alongside the military. They just didn't know.
3: That's cool. Do they have to salute?
4: That's very cool.
3: They don't have to salute, right?
5: They do not have to salute.
3: We wouldn't know what to salute.
5: But there are some common courtesies that happen in the military, but definitely not saluting is one of them.
3: Right. Yeah. Well, you be nice to the guy with a gun. That's a common courtesy.
4: Yeah.
3: Just common sense.
5: Yeah. Yeah.
4: Well, it sounds like a wonderful opportunity, and not just in the United States, but all over the world as well.
5: Yeah.
3: Do you get to pick where you work?
5: So that's another good point. The military, they go where they are told to go.
3: Right. I heard that word assignment earlier.
5: Those assignments, civilians get to choose civilian opportunities that they're interested in, and they can apply. They interview, and then they select where they're going, and they get to choose their next location. So that's the difference between the military assignment and civilians. So they have options. Yeah.
3: So it was your fault that you ended up in Germany.
5: There you go. Something interested that I sought after, and I was hired to do that. Yes.
3: How long were you there?
5: I was there a little over 5 years, yes.
3: Oh, wow. That's a bit of the time.
4: I was going to say, did you drive fast on the Autobahn, too?
5: Sure did. I had to get used to stop driving fast when I got back to the States as well. Yeah. So I had an opportunity on the weekends when I was off, Paris, Italy, Belgium. I got to travel a lot. So just great opportunities serving, working during the week, and then on the weekends was my time.
3: Nice.
5: Yeah.
3: Nice.
5: Yeah.
4: Sounds like we ought to join up.
3: Yes, we should.
4: Yep.
5: Yeah.
3: Anyway, we've been speaking with Paula
4: Blackwell.
3: I can't even read my own writing. For the United States Air Force.
4: For the United States.
3: If you guys are looking for a job,
4: check it out.
3: A lot of guys coming out of college are having problems finding jobs.
5: There you go.
3: So go talk to her. She's got a job for you.
4: Yeah, the Air Force is hiring.
5: We were able to talk to over 10,000 people this week to let them know the Air Force is hiring. And if you're looking for opportunities, come see us.
3: Very good. I am Digital Dave.
4: And I'm Fast Eddie. And this is EAA Radio.
2: Here's an interview from 2023.
3: This is Digital Dave.
4: And I'm Fast Eddie.
3: And this is Hot Start.
4: Yeah, unfortunately for all of you out there listening to us. But we have good news. I'm proud to introduce a new segment here today on Hot Start. It's the Vic Krause Show.
6: Yeah. Hello, everybody.
3: With Mr.
6: Glad
3: Caffeine.
6: To be here. We're going to rename the show Wet Start.
3: Wet Start. Well, that's apropos.
4: Well, if anybody or anything got hit by lightning out there, you'd really be a new definition to the term hot start.
6: So, yeah, we were setting up this morning. You know, we got all those flags and stuff. So I told Jimmy, one of the boys, Jimmy Leach, I said, Jim, would you mind go out in there and put up the poles? Yeah, we got 20 flag poles. They sit 20 feet in the air, aluminum, what? He goes, Vic, don't you think I ought to wait until the lightning stops?
3: Yes.
6: you're turning into a wuss. Come on, let's go. Yeah. Great day yesterday up at the tram tour. Processed just a phenomenal number of riders. And these people braved a really hot afternoon. And thank goodness for the canopies that our sponsors put up for us to give those folks some shelter and shade. But we had up to 150, 175 people in line yesterday.
3: Oh, wow. Do you have a number for how many you ran through the whole tour?
6: Yesterday we ran somewhere in the neighborhood of 30-some tours, so 30, just about 1,000 people yesterday.
3: That's
6: 1,500, that sound about right. 100 times, yeah. Yeah, probably.
3: I don't do math this early in the morning.
6: 30 times 100, what's that?
4: That's 3,000.
6: Thank you. I knew I screwed up. 3,000, that was a record. Right there
3: was
6: a record.
3: That is a record.
4: That is fantastic.
6: Absolutely is. Another thing, too, a large number of youngsters, and that's my deal. I want to see the wide-eyed F1 irises of the young kids when they get on the tram and take that tour, you know. The old guys, they've seen it all and done it all, but they're more than welcome. We take a lot of vets and seniors and what the heck. But the youngsters, that's what I'm – in fact, so today, Wednesday – that this is the 26th, right?
3: Mm-hmm. Yeah. Yes.
6: Top cover day. Top cover day at the tram tour. Okay?
3: Top cover.
6: Your hat.
3: Oh.
6: Here's the deal. Concord, Covington, Hartzell, Tempest Aero Group, they all ponied up a pretty substantial number of beautiful hats, some embroidered, some have, you know, the embossed logos on them. These are not, you know, the $5 throwaways. These are $20 hats. Youngsters, and I mean youngsters, we ain't no senior, nobody's getting these but the youngsters. So they're a giveaway at the tram tour.
3: Okay.
6: And we'll probably give out, figure it, probably 500 of these hats from all the different sponsors. So that's going on today. Top cover day, big deal, I think. And the kids love the hats. And we make them promise and pinky swear.
3: Oh, boy.
6: They're going to wear
3: them
6: all day.
3: This is some serious conditions here.
6: Yeah. Yeah. One of the parents said, yeah, last year my kid wore it to bed. I said, we've indoctrinated him.
3: He's ours.
6: He's ours. Another big deal. Can I throw this out?
3: Sure.
6: You did say it was my show.
3: It is your show, yes. We just worked here to make you look
6: good. Get another cup of coffee, Dave. Well, Eddie, So anyway, here it is, the gift shop. Brace yourself for this. This has hardly ever happened in the history of EAA. A discount.
3: Really?
6: No, I know. This sounds absurd. You probably thought I was struck by lightning on the way over here.
3: My heart's palpitating.
6: Yeah, but so here it is. You join Warbirds of America today. You got to be a newbie, a new join, not a renewal or what. But you come in, and they got a 400-square-foot membership tent just to the east, right by the, what do you call that, Finding Tower or Wayfinding Tower. Right at the base of the Wayfinding Tower for Warbirds is a 400-square-foot membership headquarters. They've also got a 10-foot banner that says 10% discount on any and all Warbird merchandise at the gift shop with any new membership.
3: Well, there you go.
6: So join today and save. So that's going on up there at the gift shop and the membership thing. So everybody keep that in mind. So
3: this will probably be the first time where the husband goes home and says, but honey, it was on sale.
6: Yeah. Comes home with a 50 caliber machine gun.
3: Yeah.
6: Saying, I don't know. What the heck is he doing? But memberships, we're trying to drive it. You know, that's kind of our deal. We do the tram tour. It's free. And we provide what I think is one of the premier attractions here at Oshkosh, where you can jump on. You guys have been on it. For sure, firsthand. We got some great narrators. You hear some really awesome stories that they relate. A lot of it is personal from family members that were in the military. But nevertheless, at the end of that 30 minutes, you've had a very good experience. I don't know anybody that had a negative one.
3: Okay.
6: And so that being said, and it's free. Did I mention FREE? Free. It doesn't cost anything. Obviously.
3: Free.
6: We do not turn away donations. In fact, I'll mooch them as much as I can. And that's another thing I'll throw out there. We had a record day. You know, we have jars, and it says, hey, save a Warbird, throw in a $5 bill, take one of our beautiful new badges. We made those special with the Warbirds of America logo on it, those real nice badges.
3: Okay.
6: I don't know if you saw that, but inch and a half badges. They're really a cool-looking thing.
4: Vic.
6: Yeah.
4: We haven't seen them yet.
3: Yes.
6: Well, when I saw you guys come, and I had them put them all away.
3: Yes, and the free hats, and the discount.
4: Yeah.
3: And then they said they were closed.
4: Yeah.
6: They did give you a water, right?
3: No.
6: No water? Boy, I'm sorry.
3: Tough crowd. Hey, how many Warbirds do you have up there now? Do you got a count?
6: Fighter Town's full, so I'm talking to Rhonda. She's the big kahuna at Fighter Town, runs that whole operation. And she told me, Vic, we got an issue. And this was Monday. I said, what is it? She says, we have 35 or 36 Warbirds registered, you know, P-51s, Corsairs, what have you, registered to come in. We only have 31 parking places. I said, what a great problem. So it ended up, if you noticed, out there by Runway 5, the tarmac, they've got a number of big prop, like Corsair-sized airplane, Bearcat, what they are, and they're parked out there. They just didn't have room for them in Fighter Town.
3: Wow.
6: So good problem, right?
3: Yeah.
4: Well, Vic, I was out there on Monday.
6: Yeah.
4: You had 6 Corsairs,
6: yeah,
4: 15 Mustangs, and 2 B40s. Quite a collection.
6: I think they were up to 8 Mustangs yet. Sorry, erase. They were up to 8 Corsairs yesterday.
4: Wow.
6: And yesterday was a big day for Warbirds in Review. Bud Anderson down there at 1 o'clock doing the Old Crow, you know, spiel, his stories. The guy's 101, a buck one, 101 years old.
3: Yeah.
6: And he was out in that sun. So don't let me hear you two guys complaining it was hot if you have to stand in line for an hour again.
3: We'll just mutter under our breath.
6: Do that. Do the muttering. That's a good thing. But, yeah, you know, the heat, we're responding. We do. And we want people to be comfortable. I don't like seeing people discomfortable.
3: Especially when they pass out.
6: One of our members, a guy by the name of Mike Pollack, he's a farmer about 50 miles from, he's got 150 acres. He's one of my volunteers. He came up. He said, Vic, I got some barn fans. I said, for God's sake, Mike, bring them things. Now, these suckers are, what, 3-4 feet in diameter. Mm-hmm. They run at a fairly low RPM, so they don't make a lot of racket, but they move air. He put 2 of those out there to blow on the people to cool them down in the middle of the line. It was pretty cool.
3: Okay, but when Pun he brought intended. Out the feed trough, that's a bit much.
4: Yeah. Here you go, folks. You want a cold drink, it's in the watering trough.
6: Yes. just mosey up to that.
3: Yeah. Yeah. Yeah.
6: Nevertheless. So this is my show. What else should I do?
4: You could leave.
3: Shots fired.
6: A guy under each arm. Up I go and out.
3: Yes.
6: That big hook that comes in.
3: Yes.
4: Right? Yeah.
6: And yanks you off the vaudeville stage.
3: In this case, it would be hooking us, not you.
6: Nah, man. Good. You know, I'll throw this out because this is kind of, I think, a measure of when you make it. I've been doing this with you many years, you guys. We've been talking from when we used to just take people around in a Red Ryder wagon.
3: Yes, exactly.
6: Which is a long time ago. But nevertheless, so we've grown and grown and grown, and every year our footprint is bigger and we process more people and we receive more donations and, you know, all the good stuff and all the good measures of success with this tram tour. But yesterday it just hit me. I think we really have made it. Yesterday, in just one day, I did 3 video shoots. One for AvWeb, you know, they had called us, hey, you know, we want to do a whole, like, segment on the tour and, you know, your stuff. So I did one with AvWeb. Hartzell came in the afternoon with a big setup and, you know, all the lighting stuff. We went out by the Corsair, did a whole nother thing that they're going to post on their website. And Concord, another one. So in one day alone, 3, like, video shoots promoting the tram tour.
3: You know, Vic, I heard at one point you said, I can't work like this. I'll be in my trailer. Is that true?
6: I can't take this anymore.
3: Yeah.
6: I'll put a big star on the trailer.
3: Where's my assistant?
4: Yeah. And there you have it, ladies and gentlemen. Vic Krause, legend in his own mind.
3: He shall forever be known as Hollywood Vic.
6: Hollywood Vic. Yeah.
3: Now, they took one look at us and said, nope.
6: It's funny you mention that. Back in the day, this is in the 70s, there was a guy that I knew real well out in West Coast, California, raced motocross. His name was Jimmy Holly, and they called him. And he was a really handsome, good-looking young guy. Blonde hair, the typical, arch-typical Californian, except he didn't surf. He raced motocross. But his name was Jim Hollywood Holly.
3: Yeah, there you go.
6: That was a cool name.
3: That's a natural.
6: It was a natural.
4: So, Vic, you're going to have a special. Oh, we're going.
3: Yeah, you've talked right out of time.
4: Can you believe that? Vic, how could you do that to us?
3: Yes.
6: No,
3: Vic, if you're going to have your show, you got to hit the brakes.
4: Yeah, exactly.
6: Okay, that takes care of that.
4: Yep. My
6: first show and I blew it.
3: Yep. This is Digital Dave.
4: And I'm Fast Eddie.
3: And this is EAA Radio.
2: Here's an interview from 2016. In our studio today is the Lund family, and in particular Sierra Lund, who's a young female pilot out of Georgia who had a whole series of experiences that have ended in a bunch of media exposure. But we're going to back up from that a little bit. Along with Sierra is her father Kevin and her mom Steph. Welcome and thanks for coming.
7: Yeah, this is great.
2: Now, you guys have been EAA members for a while, but I'm going to guess that this EAA has been a little bit different
7: for several reasons. First, a little bit of information about you. Sierra, you are a licensed private pilot, right?
8: Not yet.
7: Okay, you're pretty close.
8: I'm pretty close. I just have to finish my my two cross countries.
7: Okay, yeah, you are pretty close then.
8: Yep.
7: And you guys live outside Atlanta, where Kevin, I understand that you're a maintenance technician for an airline, right?
9: Yeah.
7: Okay. Yep. So how long have you been flying?
9: So I got my license 2 years ago, and so I've been flying for a couple of years now. And but I've been an aircraft mechanic most of my life, so I've been around airplanes.
7: And Sierra, I get the sense that you've been flying almost as long as your dad has, at least in one way or another.
8: Yeah, almost. Been going up with him since he got his license. And then I just started my private. I soloed in January.
7: Okay. And what are your plans for the fall, by the way? Give us a sense of sort of where you are educationally.
8: I'm going to Embry-Riddle in the spring, and I'm taking the semester off to finish my instrument and hopefully my commercial as well.
7: Okay. So that means you just graduated high school, right? Just in the last couple of months.
8: Yep.
7: Okay.
10: Is this your first time at EAA?
8: Yeah, this is my first time.
10: Oh,
7: wow.
10: That's great.
7: What a way to start, which will actually become clear in just a minute. Okay, so you were on a learning flight not too long ago. Tell us when that was and kind of walk us through the events of this day when this flight landed faster than you expected and not in a normal way.
8: Well, we came to the airport in the morning to do my solo cross country, and I was just going to go to West Georgia, and then airport called LaGrange, and then back to Falcon Field, and we ended up flying for an hour or two because the airport ran out of gas, and so we had to wait. Came back at like 6 o'clock, filled up the airplane, and did my pre-flight and everything. Everything went fine.
7: So you were on your last leg trying to get back home, is that right?
8: No, I was leaving Falcon for my solo cross country.
7: Got it.
8: And I took off and everything was fine, and then 400 feet, like right over the lake, right after the runway, the engine quit and landed on the golf course.
7: You landed on the golf course.
8: Yep.
7: So at 400 feet, that must mean that the airport's next to the golf course, right?
8: Yeah.
7: Yeah. Now, yeah. Is this an emergency landing site that you had already kind of worked out, knew you were going to take advantage of if you had to?
8: Kind of. I never really thought about it quitting on takeoff, I guess, because I always practice power off 180s and like engine outs, but it was always like on downwind or yeah.
7: So just to clarify, this was not something that you had sort of mentally all the way gone through. You had to make some quick decisions.
8: Yeah, not really.
7: Okay.
10: So it's a fairly common instinct, I think, when this happens, you want to immediately turn around and go back to the airport that you just came from, and there's been a lot of lessons that show that's not the right thing to do. So you made the right set of decisions, and you went straight ahead?
8: Yeah. People at the airport have drilled that into my head not to turn around.
10: You had good instruction then.
8: Yeah.
7: So how much of a turn was required for you to get to a place in the golf course where you thought you were going to be along, right on a green, for example? Or fairway, I mean.
8: It was probably like 20 degrees to my right. It wasn't too much.
7: So that's not bad.
8: Mm-mm.
7: Okay. Well, I'm sure the golf course took that into account when they built around the airport, right?
8: Yeah.
7: That was very kind of them to do, especially in this case. Okay, so you're on the ground. What shape is the plane in? What shape are you in?
8: I'm fine. The plane's not as fine as I am, but I walked away from it without any scratches or bruises or anything like that.
7: Yeah. So what happened to the plane?
8: Well, I landed pretty fine. It was actually a pretty good landing. And then I was coming in too fast, and I hit a hill and I got airborne again. And I went through like two trees, and then it just landed like on its nose. So the gear collapsed and the wings are a little bit messed up, but everything else is
9: wings
8: fine.
9: Wings took a beating going through the trees. Which I think kind of...
10: Well, they help absorb some of the
9: energy.
10: Sure.
9: Yeah. As soon, it's funny, I've went back to, kind of look at where she touched down. And where she touched down, it was a good touchdown, just carrying a little too much speed. And she actually hit the green. There was a hill going up to the green. And that's what got her airborne again.
7: So we're talking with Kevin Lund and his daughter, Sierra, who ended up having to put her 150 down 400 feet above the ground after takeoff on a solo cross country. So you went back to take a look at things. You figured out, somebody figured out what happened. Kevin, talk about what happened.
9: Well, it was funny. The following day, the FAA came out to do their investigation, and they came in, and he had already walked it at 6:30 that morning, so he knew exactly where her wheels touched down. He had marked it on the fairway. He did a really good job of figuring out exactly how she, you know, of course, he's an expert. He does crash investigations. Figure exactly out exactly where she touched down, and so I went down there and I kind of looked to see what he was looking at and kind of saw where she had touched down, where she had hit the green, where she had gone through the trees, yeah, it was pretty interesting. But
7: what about the cause? What do we know about that?
9: So the cause, it was pretty quick. The cause was stuck valve, number three cylinder. The valve stuck, piston came up, smacked it, snapped it off at the stem, and then it rattled around inside the cylinder for a couple of strokes until it took out the intake valve. It took the intake valve out, and then the engine just at that point quit.
7: Sierra, what kind of noises were you hearing when this was all going on? Do you remember?
8: Yeah, it was. It wasn't any like rattling or anything. It just quit. But yeah.
10: Okay. Sierra, I'm imagining you've relived this a few times in your mind.
8: Telling everyone.
10: Yeah, I'm sure. Looking back, anything you would have done different?
8: Maybe put some flaps in.
10: Sure.
8: Slow down.
10: Yeah.
7: But there wasn't a whole lot of time, right? 400 feet? Yeah.
8: Yeah, I didn't have too much time to do anything.
7: So this puts you all in kind of an interesting position, right? I mean, the decisions that you made, the place in life where you are, the fact that you're kind of an aviating family. There are some interesting lessons to be learned that I'm sure you guys are thinking about as you're talking about that. Share that with me. What are you thinking and talking about as a result of this?
9: Well, we are definitely talking a lot more about safety, a lot more about what to do. The last couple of flights that Sierra and I were on, we practiced a few maneuvers. We practiced... we're a little more conscious of what we can do in our airplane, especially the airplane she's going to be transitioning to, which is a Cantabria, to finish up her private pilot's license, and what it takes to turn that airplane around, at what point we do not turn the airplane around. We're very, very conscientious of takeoffs now.
7: How about as a parent? Are you feeling any differently about this as a parent?
9: Yeah. A little more nervous when she goes up, to say the least. But every time she goes up, you know, I'm just it's always in the back of my mind. And the biggest thing is I gained some faith that in Sierra being able to handle an emergency situation. She did everything perfect. She didn't cave under pressure. She stuck with it, and so that makes me feel good as a parent, knowing that she's not going to lose it. She's going to be able to stay with it when she's faced with an emergency. That's comforting to me, but not to say that I'm still not nervous.
10: Sierra, you're a wonderful ambassador for aviation, and I know you're going to have a very good career ahead of you. You belong to a group that you wanted to mention that's having an event tonight?
8: Yeah, I'm a part of this awesome group called Millennial Wings. It's based out of South Florida, but we're just trying to get a bunch of young kids involved in aviation, and they're actually teaming up with Spencer Aircraft, so there's going to be an event at 7 o'clock tonight for Millennial Wings, but everyone can come. It's 18 to 29, and there's going to be free food and drinks, so everyone's invited.
7: Great. Thanks so much. So we've been talking with Sierra Lund and her parents, Kevin and Steph, about something that a lot of private pilots will never experience. And here you are, not even licensed and been through something pretty interesting. So we're glad that you're with us. Congratulations on making some great decisions.
8: Yeah, thank you.
9: Thank you.
10: It's a great story, Mike.
7: It is. You're listening to Squawk 1200, and this is EAA Radio.
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7: Hi, everybody. This is Mike. And if you are joining Attitude Adjustment for the first time during AirVenture 2021 and have heard this hour in the past, the host, the leadoff host, has been Amy.
12: Right. And I am not Amy.
7: You are not.
12: I'm an Amy, sort of Amy what? I don't hear any airplanes, do you?
7: No. I don't know what that is.
12: I'm sort of an Amy wannabe. I'm an Amy follower, I think, because she got me to this point in life.
7: So I just wanted to establish that
12: Amy's not here.
7: Yeah, and I'm subbing for her. We hope that she will be back next year.
12: Absolutely.
7: So, Rob, Mark, we're going to start our conversation today talking about employment opportunities in aviation with Abby Hutter. Abby's the executive director of JSFirm.com, which is a pioneer in job boards that are specific to the aviation industry. And she's here because she's very involved in the EAA job fair going on during AirVenture. Hi, Abby. Welcome.
13: Hey, guys.
12: Hey,
13: thanks
12: welcome.
13: For having
12: yeah.
13: me again. I love coming to EAA Radio.
12: Well, I kind of gathered you're excited about this. I felt that when you walked in. So, I mean, and that's such a nice transition because, of course, none of us saw each other last year. And so what was 2020 like for JS Firm?
13: Well, we get that question a lot. With us being an aviation job website, last year when nobody was hiring, a lot of people weren't working, what does a job website do during that time?
7: Exactly.
13: So we took it upon ourselves to enhance the website. We've added new features for companies and features for job seekers as well. And we just really dug in and looked at the website as a new user and thought, what can we do? Like, we knew COVID and that part, that way that everything was shut down last year, we knew there had to be an end in sight. So we focused and we got ready, and my gosh, it's here, and everybody's hiring, and our site is busier than ever, and we're excited to be back at Oshkosh.
7: You say you knew there was an end in sight. What made you so confident?
13: Faith. Mm-hmm. that was kind of it. You know, it was scary. it was scary at times just because companies that use our website religiously all the time were calling us and saying, Abby, we're not hiring. Like, I can't. We're not advertising right now. So, you know, so we just kind of dug in and worked hard all last year. And towards the end of last year, the beginning of this year, things have just really turned around and people have gone back to work and budgets have returned. And now it seems like everybody's hiring. And that's why when EAA reached back out to us to renew our contract with them to help market their week-long career fair, we said, absolutely.
12: Well, did you see a place early this year maybe where, yeah, we're still doing the same thing we were doing in 2020, and then all of a sudden it just went nuts.
7: Exploded.
13: It was. I don't remember the exact date, but I know that it was just repetitive. You know, we have thousands of aviation companies that use our website, and when my crew calls them to see what their advertising needs are, it was just, you know, through COVID and early this year, we're not advertising, we're not hiring, we're still letting people go, Abby, we're not hiring. And then now it's almost the complete opposite, where everybody's hiring, and because of that, people are struggling to find, you know, the staff that they need, whether it be CFIs, executives.
7: So how do we avoid this feast and famine cycle? What, you have any ideas?
13: I wish I did, and if I did, I probably wouldn't be here.
7: Well, I mean, this is not the pandemic is not the first time we've seen a feast and famine kind of cycle around. But there was pilot shortage, mm-hmm. So where are we going to? Oh, we're not hiring any pilots. We're letting people go, and then there was the pandemic. Well, yeah. We're not hiring, and now it's like the up of two downs.
13: It is, and I just saw this morning. Was it? It was either Republic or it was another, might have been PSA. They're back to offering a $15,000 signing bonus. Hmm. And that's the kind of stuff we were seeing pre-COVID.
7: Yeah.
13: So that's exciting. You know, they're having people coming back, you know, that were supposed to go through their hiring process last year. They're inviting those pilots back. And so, again, it's that, you know, all the people that were let go or put on furlough. And it's just everyone's moving and shuffling. Unfortunately, I think as an industry, probably lost some people that, you know, they couldn't afford to wait around for the industry to turn. So, you know, mechanics have shifted to other industries, or pilots have found other jobs. So the need is definitely there. And we tell our companies all the time, because they're struggling to find people now. And whether it be from, you know, government stimulus money. I'm not sure if people just aren't looking, but companies are advertising, and it's across that way with all job boards right now. You know, we have companies that also use Indeed, and they're like, Abby, it's not just on JS Firm, you know, on Indeed, like they aren't getting people applying to their jobs.
12: Well, it would be interesting to see how many people that said, yeah, I can't hang around anymore, I've got to go do something mm-hmm. else, end up kind of wandering back to aviation. It has that ability. I know that not just myself, but others have said, oh, I'm done with aviation.
13: Right.
12: You know, I've had it. It's just too much turmoil. And then later on, you find them working at some airport somewhere, some company, mm-hmm. and they go, well, I know, but I love it, and I couldn't leave. And so, again, I'm sure that so what are the jobs that you see the most demand for right now?
13: Absolutely. So it's for us on our website, the need for general aviation mechanics is outstanding. It is so, and everybody's competing, and you have people start offering sign-on bonuses, relocation assistance, because they can't, and I don't know where those people are or where they went or what they're doing now. We know they're out there, but it's really the general aviation mechanics and CFIs. And CFIs is always a need.
7: We're talking with Abby Hutter, who's the executive director of JSFirm.com. You're very involved this week at AirVenture in the job fair, so give us a high-level overview of the job fair.
13: Yeah, so in 2019, EAA actually preferred to have a one-day, two-hour career fair, and it blew up. It was in a local pavilion over here, and it was very successful. As we know, last year was canceled, and due to COVID protocol, they said instead of having everybody huddle into one pavilion, we're going to go back to the week-long style. So the career fair is happening across the entire grounds. People are able to participate from their booth. They don't have to bring extra stuff and set up somewhere. And I believe in like the daily paper and then also some of the pamphlets, there's a list. There's over 30 companies that are participating, and they're hiring all week from their booth. So I would recommend, you know, as an attendee, if you're curious as what kind of opportunities are out there, finding that list of companies and finding those booths and going and talking to those companies that are actively hiring.
7: So there's no one place to go then?
13: No one place. Okay. Everyone is just, they're flagged, you know, in the marketing material that they are hiring. And there's also a list of the positions, and it's everything from technical writers, pilots, executives, sales, you know, all kinds of opportunities.
7: I should know this. I should know if the EAA AirVenture app on mobile flags those that are, and I don't. So if anybody's listening who's had experience with the mobile app, throw us a text at 920-550-1210. Let us know if vendors who are hiring are flagged in the mobile app.
12: See, I couldn't even tell you that number because it's behind me.
7: It's behind your head.
12: But if we could figure out a way to reflect that off your forehead. Okay.
13: I know in the past they flagged them. I just got to the ground. Today's my first day. I'm here through Sunday, so I haven't had a chance to look at it. Normally they're flagged. But I would recommend, you know, some of the larger companies like Airbus, they're hiring, right? But they're not in the Career and Education Center. So I would recommend if you want to hit a lot of those companies in one spot, find the Career and Education Center, and that's where all your regional airlines are, your schools. I would start there and then work your way from there.
12: It's going to be interesting, too, when going back to the mechanics, the technicians, the airlines and even the regionals have that bonus you mentioned to grab people. But the technician side, at least to my knowledge, has never kind of gone that route, have they?
13: It hasn't. I mean, there's always been a need there. And we like to say, too, you know, for every one or two pilots, you need five mechanics, you know, to make that aircraft worthy and safe to fly. So it's sort of always been there, but it's never been publicized. So now it is just, I mean, we have people, I don't want to say they're crying when they call us, but they're close to tears. You know, their business is going to stop. So if you're an aviation mechanic looking for a job, I recommend, you know, you can go to EAA's website. We send jobs to their site. You can also come to jsfirm.com, and it's completely free for job seekers to search and apply to jobs.
12: I'll have to remember that.
7: Real quick before we go, what is the one thing that you look for in how a candidate presents themselves? This is kind of a long question, but if you can give me a short answer.
13: Yeah.
7: What is the thing that candidates really need to do to make sure that they're super competitive?
13: So your resume is your number one. That's what companies see. You know, companies access our resume database, and they search through hundreds of resumes. So you want to make sure your resume stands out. We offer resume services. We'll review everyone's resume for free. But I recommend making sure, even if it's not us, have somebody look at your resume, your spouse, your partner, your friend. make sure it has all your relevant experience and just the important stuff for that job that you're going after, because you're one of 1,000 resumes. So make sure your resume looks good, and then those companies, you know, they're going to find you, they're going to contact you.
12: Yeah. Do you think the resumes are actually read by humans? We hear stories about computers looking for keywords.
13: So there are there's definitely systems that, you know, the larger companies will have it run through. So you definitely want to have keywords. If you're going after an executive marketing position, make sure those keywords are in your resume.
7: Abby Hutter, the executive director of JSFirm.com, is working with the EAA Job Fair all week. Thanks for coming by, Abby.
13: As always, thanks for having me.

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1: Zip around the, you know, the area here, you think you can never build this. I mean, there's some perfect airplanes out there. Which I think, I wonder if that can dissuade people from ever trying to build.
2: I think it, if anything, it maybe gives you an appreciation too. I just talked to a guy this morning that went to a sheet metal shop and did a little widget with some sample rivets and stuff. And he said, now I understand, as he walks around and looks at the plane, what it takes.
1: We were talking about that the other day, that little, was it a little aileron they made or just a little,
2: he did a little just bent spar
1: rivet
2: thing,
1: and that sort of thing. He's going to go home and show that to his wife. You know, and she's going to go, oh, that's nice, dear. That's how it's going to work. So they're with me now, obviously. You're sitting around one day, you said, let's build an airplane. Is that how it went?
3: Actually, it's been a dream of mine for a long time to own my own aircraft. But I knew, you know, A, I don't have the skills to do it. You know, I didn't grow up tinkering in the shop, you know. And so the thought of what would I ever build, and I didn't trust myself to do it alone. Yeah. And then I bumped into Caleb in a hardware store one day. And that's kind of where it all sparked.
1: You were looking for plane parts? And
2: I definitely like projects. I built a hovercraft in high school with some guys, and I like working on cars. And it's one of those things where I don't necessarily have the skills when I start a project, but I just jump in and kind of develop them as I go. So I'd never built a plane before, but I knew I wanted to build one. And I ran into Brady, and I wasn't necessarily looking for a building partner, but I knew he worked at EAA, and I said, hey, here's this plane I'm looking into build. It's called a Bearhawk. Have you at least heard of it? Have any opinion on it? And he said, actually, yeah, I know about the Bearhawk. And if I was to build a plane, that's what I'd want to build.
1: Yeah. Now you, and that's Caleb, by the way, are an engineer, right?
2: Yes. Yep. I'm a mechanical engineer. I am not an aeronautical engineer.
1: No, but you know parts and things. I mean, there's a different thinking. Engineers build great airplanes. Because they've all told me they do.
2: I've been warned. Brady was warned right away about building with an engineer.
3: Yeah, they cautioned me. In fact, some technical counselors here at EA said, don't ever build with an engineer. They'll try to redesign the whole aircraft.
2: It's true. I mean, as soon as I saw the plans, I was like, oh, maybe I can tweak this. Maybe I can tweak that.
1: And Brady's the multimedia guru at EAA. So there's that, you know, you deal with the creative side of things. So you got the, you know, left brain, right brain thing going. Does that work for you and that sort of thing?
3: We complement each other very well. Yeah. When we decided to do this project, you know, in a similar vein of the Learn to Fly blog I did several years ago, to show people that it's doable, you know, to show them the process, let people take a look inside what it takes to become a pilot. You know, that was successful to show people flight training. And here I am learning new skills, learning how to rivet, learning how to work with sheet metal, learning how to weld, learning how to use some tools I've never used before, you know, even a router I never used before this project. And so I wanted to show people how doable building an aircraft can be. And it really is. I mean, within the first couple of years, we've used a hammer and a drill press and just basic tools. And the best response we get is when people say, hey, it's actually surprisingly doable. And it really is.
1: Have people, because they watch your, I'll call it your show when you do it live, have they started their own project? Are you aware of anyone who said, yeah, I can do it myself, so I am going to try to do it? And then has that worked that you know of?
2: Yeah, I was talking to a guy. We've actually met several of our viewers in person, but this particular one, PT, has, as of today, ordered plans for a Sonics.
1: Oh, no kidding.
2: Yep.
1: As of today.
2: Well, I don't know if you ordered them today, but they are now ordered.
1: Because of you guys.
2: Within the last couple months.
3: And there's probably, I don't know, a dozen of those stories of people who are kind of on the fringe and they're thinking about it. They just want to look inside and see a genuine, you know, a real, what is it really like to build an airplane?
1: Yeah.
3: And we don't fake anything. I mean, we're just really down there building.
1: So when you're building, and I know you have to concentrate on an airplane, but I mean, are you thinking about the audience and maybe convincing them one way or the other, or scaring them, or being alert to that sort of thing?
3: We're probably too comfortable in front of the audience.
1: Really?
3: It's
2: like if you had your friend down there, you know, talking to you while you were building.
1: Yeah.
3: So we're very candid. We interact with them. People ask questions. You know, if we have a bad day at work, we're talking about our bad day at work. But, I mean, that's what you do in the shop. You know, you kind of decompress. You build. You laugh. You tell aviation stories. And that's what we do in the shop. So people interact with us via the chat room. We talk back to them.
2: They get to see our mistakes.
3: They do. We make
1: mistakes. Yeah, I want to talk about that. I'll come back with that in just a second.
2: Maybe we don't.
1: Yeah, it's all right. There's a lock.

0: Hey, door. That's part of building.
1: Yeah, that is. Brady Lane is with us. Caleb Eyrig is with us. We're talking about building airplanes, and these guys are doing it in front of a big audience. And we'll talk more about that in just a second here on AEAA Radio.
2: Here's an interview from 2024.
3: This is Digital Dave.
4: And I'm Fast Eddie.
3: And we are joined by Amelia Wilson from
4: NASA.
3: She was working on something called the High Tech Program.
4: High Tech.
3: Before we came on, I was like, you mean NASA has high tech programs? Isn't all NASA high tech program?
4: Ba-dum-bum.
3: Da-dum-dum. Yes. Anyway, so explain high tech.
5: Sure, yeah. I'll just start with even what that stands for and the sort of things we're doing. So it's a hybrid thermally efficient core. And even just that, that's a lot to unpack, right? So there's the hybrid aspect of it where we're looking at extracting power from the core as it's rotating, right? And there's a little bit of that that's done today, but looking to optimize that and take more power off to power, like, electric aircraft systems.
3: Okay.
5: The hybridization aspect of it.
3: And just to clarify that, we're talking the core of the jet engine, not the core of the Earth.
5: Yes, that's right.
4: It's hard to get the core of the Earth
3: We need to
4: fly.
3: Make that distinction
5: yes,
3: here, right
5: very
3: here.
5: True. Yeah. So we're talking about, like, commercial turbofan size, roughly 737 A320 size is what we're targeting.
3: Okay, so you're obviously, you want to increase the power of the engine, but not necessarily boy, that was a good one.
4: Good.
3: Converting it directly to thrust. You're talking about using it to spin a generator.
5: Right. Yes.
3: Okay.
5: So. And that's just the one part of it. That's the hybrid part. There's also the thermal efficiency. So we're looking at advanced materials, ceramic matrix composites that have higher temperature capability than a lot of the metallic alloys that are used today in the hot section
3: so
5: in particular.
3: Are you working with that new alloy you guys just licensed, the GRZ-897 space modulator?
4: GRX-810.
3: Yeah, that's
5: You're
3: it.
5: Right, but that's not going in this, but it's similar kind of idea, yeah.
3: Okay. So you're trying to get the temperature up to make it more efficient?
5: Mm, that's right.
3: And that's a pretty decent-sized engine, so...
5: Yes.
3: A 10% jump is huge.
5: Exactly. And that's the target goal for the project, is a 5 to 10% efficiency improvement out of the engine. So, in theory, then, if you took that and put it on an advanced airframe in the future, you'd have even more efficiency benefit.
3: Yeah. A lot less cha-ching at the gas pump.
5: Yes.
3: So, what exactly do you do on the program?
5: So, I'm a systems engineer. I'm looking at things at a little bit of a higher level, like the overall integration of the engine components. We have a lot of what are called technical performance measures, how we assess what the components are doing, how those map up to the higher level project goals, right? I mentioned the 5 to 10%, but where is that actually coming from? So we have some metrics for the turbine, compressor, really everything that we're touching.
3: Now, how much of this at this point is just computer modeling and analysis?
5: So actually, we've been working on this for about 2 to 3 years. A lot of it so far has been component level development, like I mentioned. So we've done independent turbine testing. Later this year and into next year, we'll be doing a compressor test. But you're right in that for all these tests, we've also done some modeling just to predict how things are going in the test. So then earlier this year, we started a 5-year effort where we will actually be doing the integration, and then at the end of the 5 years, doing a full core demonstration. So kind of wrapping up the component level testing, moving on to overall integrated core.
3: So this is the iteration of existing technologies. Have you had any eureka moments? I'm like, oh my goodness, well, that's amazing. Why didn't we think of that before?
5: Not so much that I can think of. The materials work has been really interesting to me. That's not something that I've done before. So just seeing all of that sort of chemistry and how that's working was really cool to me. Not something that I even knew we'd put in engines, right? So.
3: Right. Just say, yeah, make it out of metal.
5: Right.
3: Yeah,
5: exactly.
4: Well, now you want to go on to the other side of the spectrum here. He's talking about eureka moments. What about those moments where you look at it and go, oh, crap?
5: I think something that comes to mind is, we have a lot of materials labs at the Glenn Research Center, which is where I'm from. There was one we wanted to use for testing on this project, and it had been close to 10 years since it had been operated. So there was just a lot of even looking at the facility like, oh, boy, we got a lot of work to do to get this up and running. So these are the things you don't think about when you're starting a project, but equally important.
3: The facilities and the equipment are everything.
5: Yes.
4: Oh, yeah, absolutely.
3: So first you have to kick out all the spiders.
5: Right.
4: They must have enjoyed that.
3: And then it's like, wow, this oven is really old.
4: Well, you know, who came up with the idea of hooking a generator to the engine core and then using power generated by that to help increase the thrust on the fan unit. You know, wouldn't you just think that the mechanical connection would be enough?
5: Yeah, I know it's something they do a little bit today, the hybridization part. Just looking to increase that a little bit.
3: Okay.
5: Yeah.
3: And you're not necessarily using that power in that engine.
5: Right, for right. electric aircraft systems.
3: Right.
5: Kind of thinking forward to more electrified aircraft propulsion, too, in the future. So.
3: Right, so think of this as more of an APU than a thrust engine.
5: Right, right.
3: See, there you go. So it powers everything.
4: You are the man, you know.
3: Just think of how many microwave ovens they could turn on at the same time.
4: Yeah.
3: Your toast will be done in 0.6 seconds. So 5 years to finish up and hopefully have a working model, if you want to call it that.
5: Yeah, engine core demonstration is what we're calling it, right?
3: No, the Department of Acronyms is working overtime
5: yeah,
3: again.
5: As always, yes.
3: The Department of Redundancy Department.
4: Yeah.
3: How do you enjoy it?
5: I think it's a lot of fun, yeah. So actually, this project is the only... I started at NASA and started on this project, so it's my first experience with it, but it's been a lot of fun learning about jet engines. You know, I have an aerospace bachelor's degree, but I went with the astro track, so I didn't learn
3: what?
5: A lot about... I know.
3: You,
5: I'm sorry.
3: You were
5: sorry
3: to say space,
5: that.
3: Huh?
5: Yeah.
3: You can still get there.
5: Halfway there. But yeah, so learning just about how jet engines work has been cool for me, too.
3: Well, you never know. Maybe they'll use an electric-powered aircraft to get up to the stratosphere and then light the engine.
5: Hey, why not? Right.
3: Hey, you know, they're talking about flinging them off the end of a flywheel, so why not this?
5: Yeah.
3: So how do you feel? I mean, engineering college prepares you to design things and come up with ideas. But
5: sure.
3: When you got out there, I'm sure it was like, wow, this is a lot harder than I thought it was going to
5: yeah,
3: be.
5: Yeah, definitely. A lot going on. A lot of things you don't think about, right? Like doing a project at school, maybe you're focused on one area of like a technical area. But now in a systems engineering role, I'm kind of looking at everything all the time.
3: Right.
5: So
3: you got to make it all fit together.
5: Yes. Yes.
3: And play nice.
5: Yes.
4: And you've learned the one really big thing that they can't teach you in college. And that is everything that works good in theory doesn't necessarily work good in reality.
5: Yes, exactly.
3: Computer models. And then there's the other thing that I always say. Take your best time and money estimates, triple them, and you'll probably be about right.
5: Yes, definitely, for sure.
3: So, yeah, those are things that I'll teach you in school.
5: No.
4: Well, they're important lessons to learn, too, because there's a lot of stuff out there in theoretical fields that just doesn't work in reality.
3: One day it will.
4: Someday.
3: It will. Have no doubt.
4: Yep, you'll be over the rainbow when it works.
3: Maybe. Or we'll go over the rainbow.
4: Go over the rainbow.
3: So systems integrate. Are you one of many systems engineers?
5: We have three. Well, three on the NASA side. So our industry partners will also have systems engineers. But yes, three on NASA, one lead systems engineer. I'm a little bit lower level than that.
3: Well, you're just
5: as
3: getting
5: a young
3: started.
5: Person. Yes, right.
3: But the sky's the limit. Get it?
5: Yep. Got it.
3: She probably has that over her desk.
5: Yeah.
3: Heard that before.
4: No, it's not a limit. It's her playground.
3: Oh, that's even better.
5: That is a good one. Yeah.
3: What was that line? I'm from Iowa. I only work in space.
4: Yeah.
3: So you can say the same thing.
5: All right.
3: And so far, it's going well.
5: Yes.
3: You think you guys are going to be on track?
5: Yep. I would say so. Yeah.
3: Good. Good. I want to see this thing.
4: Have you run into any problems that have been real head scratchers?
5: I don't think so, no. Like I mentioned before, getting some of the test facilities and capabilities ready. Maybe it wasn't something
3: yeah.
5: we were prepared to do.
3: But that wasn't necessarily in the scope of the program.
5: Right, exactly.
3: It is now.
5: Yes.
3: Here's your new lab. They opened the door, right?
5: Right, I know. We try to take credit for all those facility improvements we're doing, too.
3: Yeah.
5: Right.
3: Well, that's you just put in a ticket because I need 37 outlets, please.
5: Yeah.
4: Well, it seems to me like it's got a very interesting project. But here's my question.
5: Sure.
4: Okay. Jet engines generate a tremendous amount of heat. Mm-hmm. How are you going to take that into consideration with the equipment required to hybridize the engine itself?
5: Yeah, that's a good question. Not really sure. That's a little bit outside of what I'm looking at. But
3: okay.
5: Yeah.
3: Well, it has an exhaust pipe, you know.
4: Yeah, but still, things get toasty.
3: That's
5: true.
3: Correct. As long as you point the heaty thing away from the toasty thing, you're probably all right.
4: Technical terms.
3: Yes, take that back to your next engineering meeting.
5: That's
3: yes.
5: what I'll say.
3: So what are we doing with that heaty thing?
5: I know they are, at least in the turbine and compressor areas, looking at different cooling hole patterns and that sort of thing. But, you know, everything's a trade. So
3: exactly.
5: How much cooling, we're going to lose efficiency, right? Those sorts of things. So
4: well, it doesn't do any... It doesn't do your efficiency any good if it burns up because it's overheated.
3: Oh, it was great. It was super efficient for about 39 seconds.
4: Yeah, and then it just flambé.
3: Then it melted. No, I'm sure you guys have taken all that into consideration. Mm-hmm. And how big are we talking about? Are we talking like, oh, you said it was an engine size of a 737.
5: That's right. And actually, I didn't mention this before. One of the things we're doing is shrinking the size of the core, so to increase the bypass ratio. So a little bit smaller than maybe they are today, but yeah. Similar to that 737
3: size.
5: Now,
3: I'm kind of interested. When I think of a fan bypass engine, that's a thrust engine to me.
5: Yeah.
3: So what are you doing with the bypass there? You're running it through a power turbine as well?
5: I think what you said before is still a thrust engine, just with a bigger bypass.
3: Okay.
5: Yeah.
3: Okay. I thought this was strictly to turn a generator and nothing else with the exhaust.
5: Oh,
3: but now you're talking combination.
5: Yep.
3: So it'll fly the airplane and run the microwave.
5: Yes.
3: Good.
5: Get your hot coffee.
3: That's right. Keep the TV on because I want to watch a movie.
4: And I was going to say, keep that Wi-Fi going. That's
3: critical.
4: That's
3: even more important.
5: Right. Yeah. I didn't have it on the way here. I was a little upset about it.
4: You want to have cranky passengers? Pull the plug on the Wi-Fi.
5: Yeah, right. Or the air conditioning.
4: Yeah.
3: Well, can you? Well, you know, 600,000 people, that's a lot of Wi-Fi.
4: Oh, air conditioning is easy to do because it's like minus 40 outside.
5: Well, yes, that's true.
3: Yeah, you don't want to sit next to that open window, though.
4: It's a little drafty at altitude.
3: And in the back, we've got the really cheap seats.
4: Yeah.
3: Come with a blanket. Planning on staying?
5: Yeah, definitely.
3: See, now we're getting all the dirt out, so when her boss hears this. Would you recommend that job?
5: Yeah, definitely. Yeah.
3: Cool. So, all right, tell them you sent you.
5: Sorry?
3: You just tell people that you sent them.
5: Oh, yes. That's right.
3: So hopefully things are going to go well.
4: It sounds like a great opportunity. You're working with cool things and cool people.
5: Yeah, and that sums it up.
3: But they're doing hot stuff.
5: Right.
3: All right. We've been speaking with Amelia Wilson from NASA. And this is Digital Dave.
4: And this is Fast Eddie. And I'm sure she's glad it's over at EAA Radio.
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2: Here's a classic interview from 2010.
0: I'm Farid Guillaume. Several factors, including a wing structure that does not meet ASTM standards for light sport aircraft, are indicated as causes for Zodiac 601XL and 650 aircraft in-flight accidents, according to a comprehensive Federal Aviation Administration report released in February 2010. The in-flight structural failures led the agency to stop issuing airworthiness approvals on those Zodiac models in late 2009. The aircraft are available as fully constructed light sport aircraft from Aircraft Manufacturing and Design Incorporated and as amateur-built kits from Zenith Aircraft. Matt Heinz is vice president of Zenair, which sells the Zodiac under the Zenith name. Heinz says that the upgrade package that was offered in November 2009 exceeds changes the FAA sought in its evaluation of the design last year.
6: The report is very clear in that the FAA is satisfied with the upgrade package that we presently have. So I think from that point of view, it's a very, very positive report. This report is really tying in two separate things, in my opinion. They're outlining all the different things that has gone on with this airplane. On the other hand, they're bombarding the ASTM rule where they want, 14 changes made to the rule. And in my opinion, that is the big story here that we have. You know, the FAA has properly evaluated the LSA rule and now wants significant changes made to it. This is the big story here.
7: The FAA says that there was no single root cause for the in-flight structural failures, but they named the potential combination of several design and operational aspects, as I quote the report. Is the FAA on the right track with these conclusions?
6: Well, we've been saying this all along. We don't think it's specifically flutter, or we don't think it's specifically a loading issue. We don't think it's specifically, an airspeed calibration or pilots exceeding the limitations. We think that, possibly it's a combination of all these different things. And that's what's made it so hard for everybody, this thing. The NTSB has been, scratching ahead on this thing for quite some time. I think their overwhelming response is more flutter than anything else. If we look at the independent, the different reports there, nothing is conclusive that, it's definitely this or definitely that.
7: Now, the wing structure has been a key focus, of course, and we've talked about it a little bit. You have testified a modified design of the wing structure that is offered as a fix to owners and builders. The FAA says that the test and the new design is stopped short of the ASTM standard, that the final design, when it is completed, needs to be retested. Has there been disagreements between you and the FAA over the testing of the new design?
6: Not so much the testing, but the designing process. When the FAA evaluated the design, and this started back, I guess, last summer, we were looking at doing some changes to the airplane at that time, and we had started doing our load testing program. We felt that, you know, we had a good design. The FAA looked at the report and everything else, and then they said, well, we think you guys are a little bit short of what we think it should be, and it's typically about 5%. We submitted a draft set of blueprints about the upgrade, and we got a tremendous amount of input from builders, from different authorities around the world, from different engineers around the world, about our proposed upgrade. And we ended up doing a tremendous amount of extra things to the upgrade, and the FAA did not evaluate that part of the upgrade. So this is where we have a lot of the differences with the FAA, where they say that we fall short of their design methods and this and that. But the fact of the matter is, we did a lot more to the airframe after they did their evaluation.
7: Now, some of the other things mentioned in the report is potential causes such as airspeed calibration errors, aileron flutter, stick forces, structural stability. You issued a safety alert in November. What is in this modification that owners and builders can do that addresses a lot of this stuff?
6: By the statements it makes in the first recommendation, if the builders and owners of all these airplanes upgrade the airplane as per the AMD safety directive dated November 7th, the airplane is a safe airplane, period. That is an important statement, and we were happy to see that statement in there. We don't really feel that there's any new information here that we don't already have and that we have not addressed way back in November when we issued the safety alert. The new information that is a little bit new is the airspeed calibration, but that has nothing to do with the actual upgrade itself. For the experimental market in the States and around the world, it really is the responsibility of the individual to make sure that the airspeed is properly calibrated and properly marked. As a kit manufacturer, you know, Zenith Aircraft or any other kit manufacturer can't make sure that what the customer is doing to his own airplane is good, from a building point of view, from a airspeed point of view. From the SLSA airplane, that's a little bit different as a manufacturer's responsibility, and that's what AMD and Eastman Georgia is doing. When we had done the upgrade package, we submitted that to the flutter specialist in Germany who had originally done our flutter analysis, GVT testing, and et cetera, et cetera. We had supplied the German specialist two physical airplanes that he evaluated for flutter, and that flutter report is available on the internet for everyone to see. The same expert took a look at the upgrade package that we have now and concluded that with the upgrade package, there was absolutely zero indication that it's going to have a negative two flutter. And then on top of that, of course, we were adding the aileron counterbalance weight.
7: In working with the FAA, obviously there have been some disagreements, but for the most part, has this process with the FAA been collaborative?
6: Oh, absolutely. We've been very upfront with them. They've been upfront with us. And the only area really where there's been some disagreement is in the method of calculating the structure of the airframe. And we could have gone on and on and on. At the end of the day, we said, you know what? We're just going to take this airframe and add way more than what the FAA needs or the FAA wants or anybody else around the world wants. And we're just going to put it in the airplane and be done with it.
7: What has been your interaction with Zodiac builders and owners throughout this period?
6: You know, I feel for them because this is the upgrade that we have is a tremendous amount of work. If you take a look at the original draft upgrade that we had recommended when we issued the safety alert and when the FAA issued the SAIB, that upgrade at that time was, you know, relatively simple. It was what the FAA had used for doing their load analysis and this and that. By looking at all these different things, I think we really are addressing every possible issue that anybody could think about. So these are the type of things that we looked at and addressed when we did the upgrade. because of this, I think overwhelmingly our customers have a sigh of relief because we have a solution for this problem. And that, I think, is more important than anything else. You know, at the end of the day, when you're flying your airplane, you got to feel comfortable when you fly your airplane. There's nothing worse than flying an airplane and every second is a little bump. You're saying, you know, you're looking out at your wing to see if it's still there. I mean, that's just disastrous. It's just not fun anymore. With this now, I really believe that it gives people the confidence they need to really enjoy flying this airplane because it really truly is an excellent little airplane and really a joy to fly. And if that's what it's going to take to, you know, to make people enjoy the airplane, then that's what we got to do. The overall report is good. There's nothing new that we need to address that we need to do for airworthiness. So we're happy about that. We keep appreciating the support of our customers and look forward to working with these guys for, you know, many years in the future.
7: Matthew, thanks very much.
6: All right, well, thank you.
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8: Fun Fly Zone is where we are, and Tim Bogenhagen is helping me out today. Talked to some really cool people about some really cool toys. I call them toys because this is Toyland down here, and there's a lot of really neat toys.
9: There really are. You know, these are all just toys to us, but it's recreational, and recreation is good, right? I mean, we all got to recreate some way. We just want to recreate in three dimensions.
8: That's right.
9: Nothing like three dimensions, is there?
8: That's right. Who do we have with us now, Tim?
9: We have the Roto Trek people.
8: Roto Trek.
9: Who broke a wonderful, just innovative, interesting helicopter to Oshkosh.
8: And Mark Rumsey, and did I say that right?
10: That's correct.
8: Mark Rumsey, and Miro CRV.
10: Cherv.
8: From Slovenia.
11: Cherv, yes.
8: Cherv. All right. Tell us about your helicopter. I drove by and I went, holy cow, look at that
9: thing. We had to
8: take
9: a second look,
8: didn't
9: we?
8: Where's the tail rotor?
9: Second take, like, what? What's that? What? No, that can't be.
8: Describe it.
10: The first thing that people say is, oh my gosh, it's a coaxial. And because coaxial just doesn't really exist in North America. And so that's the first thing they notice. And they're like, oh, no tail rotor, just like what you said. So that's the first thing they say. And
8: tell our listener what coaxial means.
10: So coaxial, counter-rotating.
8: Counter-rotating.
10: Essentially, it's two rotors, one above each other, that counter-rotate. And that takes all the torque out of the system of the rotors. So it makes it actually easier to fly than a regular helicopter.
8: Wow. Logistically, though, it sounds complicated to have two rotors turning opposite directions from the same power plant.
10: Yes. You actually do have two rotor heads. Well, technically, you have two rotors, and then you also have a taller mast because you need space between those rotors. But Miro, do you want to expand on that?
11: Yes, I can. The one other thing on this is the transmission. You must go to reverse the rotation of the engine, one for one rotor, one for two rotors. And in this, our Mirocopter model is quite simply done this with two belts. And keep it simple and easy. So this was one of the main challenges in this. And the second, like Mark said, is to have as simple as possible swash plates and two rotor systems. Maybe one additional thing is that the rotor system is fully articulated, is not seesaw principle, and it's the jaw control. Yao, I'm correct. Yeah, he's controlled by the tail plates. And in the coax system configuration helicopter, when you go to auto rotation, you control the yaw with the tail plates. It's no other possibility. Mm. Even if you have the differential correct, collective. System like the big scale helicopters, you still need to use the tail plates for the maintain the direction.
9: Now, when I saw your helicopter, I noticed it only has one seat.
11: Yes,
9: and it looks very small. I mean, it's tiny. Why is that?
11: First of all, it was intention to build a small helicopter, or the smallest in the world, the footprint of the helicopter. It is a real coaxial helicopter, and and that it's meeting the regulation of ultralight 103. No?
9: So it's designed to meet part 103 as an ultralight vehicle.
11: Yes.
10: Wow.
9: So ultralight vehicles in the U.S. don't require a pilot certificate, but what does it take to fly something like your helicopter? I mean, what sort of training must one get?
11: The best option or the option even for the similar helicopters is to have a training on the two-seater for the training with the instructor, let's say 5 to 10 hours, and to get familiar with the helicopters and the basic aerodynamics and everything. And I, as my colleague said, because they are pilots of the normal helicopters or tail helicopters, it's much easier because you don't need to, when you start to fly, you don't need to take care of the yaw control. No? So it's only the collective first and then the cyclic, and then you can start to hover. Or
9: what inspired you to design and build this?
11: It's a long story, so I'm not so young anymore, but if not too old. But when I was really young, I live on 500 meters. There is the river down 400 meters right down, and there is another hill on the other side, like all Slovenia is. And I said that when I will be big boy, I will make a toy that I will fly to the other hill.
8: And, most kids do that with a rope, but he's designing a helicopter.
9: So you literally spent your whole life dreaming about this and designing it in your mind.
11: Yeah, that not. I was only dreaming first. Then 12 years ago, I said, okay, my second company I work with electronics is working, and I said that now it's time to do even the helicopter if you I will succeed. And luckily, I did.
8: So, you guys are obviously going to be here all week. Are you going to produce this helicopter in a kit form, or how is it going to be presented?
10: So that's a really great question, because it's not a kit. It actually, they build the helicopter in Slovenia, and then they fly it. So they test fly it to make sure it's all dialed in and working, tear it down, but not very much. Put it in one crate, and it's delivered to the customer with assembly instructions, and it takes about maybe 4 hours to put together. So a great example was, I guess, our customer in Korea. He had a customer in Korea that they put it together in the afternoon, and the next morning they flew it.
9: That's amazing, yeah. How many of these have you built so far?
11: So far, we purchased 5 helicopters, but you must have in mind that we start the production February this year.
9: Oh. Just February of this year? So you're less than a year old.
11: We have 4 more orders, but let's say if from the hobby will come something serious out, but we are ready for the serial production. So this was also the development went in this direction, that everything that was developed to be easy to produce. No?
8: And what's the price point of this helicopter?
10: So it costs $35,000, 15% deposit. It's a 4-month lead time, plus shipping. Shipping right now, unfortunately, is kind of expensive.
8: Yeah, but, for everything.
10: For everything. Yeah. But, that's the price point right now.
8: Wow. So that's pretty affordable when it comes to helicopters.
9: It is. I mean, you love helicopters,
8: I love
9: right?
8: helicopters. Yeah. But, I mean, you know, the problem isn't necessarily just the purchasing the helicopter. It's the insurance industry here with helicopters is just crazy. You know, it's extremely cost prohibitive to own and fly helicopters here if you want to insure them.
9: I can imagine. Correct. Yeah. What kind of engine do you have on the helicopter?
10: It's the MZ-202, which is the same one as on the Mosquito.
9: Okay, so it's a two-cycle engine.
10: Yep, 60 horsepower.
9: Okay. How many gallons of gas then are on board?
10: So part 103 is 5 gallons
9: of
10: gas.
9: 5 gallons, yep. Okay. So
10: and we can cruise at 50 miles per hour for 1 hour. So you get 4.5 gallons per hour really burn on the helicopter.
9: Yeah.
10: But it'll travel a lot faster than 50 miles per hour.
8: Oh, it will. It's just because it's restricted because of 103.
10: Right.
8: Is there a way to put it in normal category or experimental category?
9: Well, if they're factory built, then no. You could probably do something like experimental exhibition. Would be the category that you could get an airworthiness, and then you could put a 10-gallon tank on it or a bigger engine.
8: And fly it faster.
9: Yeah.
8: You right. know? What would be the VNE if you weren't restricted by 103?
10: I think it's, is it 70?
11: Would be, I can say in kilometers per hour, can you calculate, because I am from Europe and this is, really, always a challenge to divide or to multiply in the number. What? and we are in the air, not on the sea, so it's
10: a metric. What's the VNE? Do not exceed.
11: Not exceed. It's let's say that now it's written it's 100 kilometer per hour okay, because so of 60. The 60 miles per hour. But this is with a lot of safety margin also.
9: Yeah, yeah. Now I noticed when the thing that struck me most when I came up and saw the helicopter was the large pulleys, and then you got two black belts on it. What is that about?
11: This is for the, as I mentioned before, for the transmission. But it's only one-step transmission to reduce the weight and to make this as simple as possible. Also, the tensioners are simple and classic, with no springs, with not automatic, because you find out that if you really check regularly, the belt tensions is the most safety way to be that the belts are tensioned. No? And even in case that is the rotors is also interesting, they are not synchronized. So one is spinning a little bit faster than the others, but it's
8: really?
11: Also on purpose to avoid this ground effect vibrations or this resonance effect.
8: Resonance. Ground resonance, which is a big problem with. But isn't that normally you have a fully articulating rotor system.
11: But again, I don't have the hydraulic dampers. I have the rubber dampers, and this is very prone to this ground resonance. Oh.
8: Which I've seen helicopters completely destroy themselves in ground resonance.
11: Wow. They go out of the balance, and it's
9: really serious.
8: A lot of YouTube videos on that. You're going, what the heck happened?
9: What happened there? You mentioned that your two rotors are standoff from one another, and there's a reason why the distance is what it is. What's that about?
11: The reason distance is that you have the most lift effect from the one is the lift effect when you go over the some demand. Distance you don't gain any more effect, and the second reason is that the two blades are not touching each other when you go opposite
9: that direction. Would be a bad thing, I bet, if the blades touch each other. That'd probably be a bad day then.
8: It's amazing to me to think, well, how do they not it's just amazing technology that you've engineered into that, because you would think that they could. But you figured that out.
10: They're very, very stiff blades.
8: Okay.
10: That's very helpful when it comes to coaxial.
9: What are the blades made out of?
10: Aluminum. The leading edge is aluminum extrusion, and then the trailing part is aluminum with foam core.
8: So how do people get a hold of you if they are interested in the Rototrek?
10: Certainly. So rototrek.com, rototrek.com is my website, and I have all my contact information there. And our booth is booth 910-910. It's actually just next door to the person you were interviewing earlier.
8: Oh, yeah, Chris. Yeah, Badlands, right?
10: Exactly. Yeah. We're next to the Windsox.
8: Okay, the Windsox.
10: Yeah.
8: Man, do people have to pay extra to get next to the Windsox, too?
9: Bruce is a nice guy to be around.
10: That's right.
9: Desirable spot.
8: That's right. All right. Well, we've done it again. Gentlemen, thank you so much for sharing your design and your innovation with us down here at the Fun Fly Zone. And good luck to you in your endeavors here. And, Tim, we got to wrap it up again. It's been another year. It's already gone by.
9: Wow, this hour went fast.
8: I know.
9: Thank you for coming on down, Jay.
8: Yeah, you bet.
10: Thanks a lot.
8: I love it down here. Thanks, guys. Jay Muncy on the fly. You're listening to EAA Radio.
12: Fast Eddie here at EAA Radio, and in the studio with me today, we have Bill Moyle. Good morning, Bill.
13: Good morning, sir.
12: Bill, you've written a book, haven't you?
13: Yes, sir.
12: What's the book called?
13: The book is called The Adventures of Tommy the Texan and Captain Billy. The title is Back to the Beginning.
12: Back to the Beginning.
13: Yes, this
12: would be where the story starts then.
13: Yes, sir, it is. It's exactly where the whole thing began and where Billy and Tommy got together.
12: What audience are you aiming this book for?
13: The book originally was aimed at an audience between 6 and 12, but it's been reviewed by people from 6 to 60. And they've enjoyed it. It also can be used for the young teen who has just started to get an interest in aviation, but this is a very simplistic explanation of it as such.
12: What inspired you to write a book?
13: I've been a writer for a long time. I've gotten some articles in Warbird magazine. I've also gotten a few articles in some of the other aviation education publications. What started me in writing, there is a piece in the book itself that is handwritten. It's from my Aunt Anne. My Aunt Anne in 1974 gave me Richard Bach's book, Gift of Wings, and she said, for no other reason than your love of flying. I read that book and was inspired to start writing short stories about flying.
12: What is your experience with flying?
13: Started flying when I was about 14 years old. I was one of the original airport kids who would work at the airport in Danbury, Connecticut, and wash airplanes for rides. The inspiration for flying, I think, came from my dad when I was a little fella. He'd stick me on the roof of the car as we drove around Danbury Airport while he got me out of my mother's hair. And we'd watch airplanes fly. And believe it or not, of my whole family, I'm the only person that's ever followed an aviation career.
12: Why did you write the book? What was the purpose behind it?
13: The purpose behind Tommy the Texan when I got the idea was to try and inspire kids and have kids learn about aviation at a younger age, because I wanted to instill my love of it in them and have it in a fun way of reading a book and also being educated and wanting to look farther. The way that the website that we have is designed, it allows kids to read the book, go into the website, further their knowledge. It also is a book that would allow parents to interact with the kid, to get involved. And also the book could be used in the school.
12: You talk about the website. What is the website?
13: The website was designed by my son. I've been very fortunate. My daughter's my editor and my son is my illustrator and my webmaster. And both of them are my media, so to speak. My son designed the website so that it's set up where you go in there. There's different tabs. One of the tabs specifically for the kids is called Tommy's Hangar. Tommy's Hangar is a bunch of stories and a bunch of articles written to simplify aviation and aeronautics for someone who's just starting to learn. So it's not a technical manual. How does a wing fly? How does a propeller work? In simplistic terms.
12: You're aiming this book as an introduction for kids to get into aviation.
13: Right, and I chose the T-6 because the T-6 instructed, taught the majority, if not all, of the pilots in World War II. So it leans into the education part of the book. It's not a Mustang or a Corsair. It's the instrument that trained the pilot. So therefore, we're keeping it into the training education vein.
12: What kind of adventures does Tommy have?
13: Tommy, in the first book, is where Captain Billy finds Tommy out in the field in Phoenix, Arizona, and how they get together and they establish this relationship between each other, a man and machine, and the mystic between the two of them. They have conversations with each other as they're flying along. In the book, Tommy is found. Tommy goes out for a flight, and Captain Billy decides that Tommy needs to come home with him and start doing some adventures. This book two is coming out next year. Book two will be involved with Tommy's restoration flight. And then Tommy will be flying down to Florida to go to a formation clinic where Tommy, since Tommy's a T-6 Texan and has been flying during World War II, will now teach Captain Billy how to fly formation. The book three is planned on Oshkosh. And book four is planned on Tommy going to Reno to race in the Reno Air Races.
12: Wow, Tommy's got a full schedule here.
13: Yes, he does.
12: He's going to be very busy. Now, how much of this book is based on real-life experiences?
13: The book fits into a work of fiction in the fact that Billy and Tommy are a fictional character, so to speak, but it's based on actual events that have happened to me or actual events that I know of, actual flights that I've taken, for instance, the formation clinic, flights around the country. I was a 727 captain for 10 years. With the Reno Air Races, I'm getting involved with the T-6 racing group and having them tell me exactly how things work. So whenever you read the book about any adventure Tommy has, there's a lot of history that's been brought up through it to make it realistic and not just a fantasy world.
12: That's got to be intense. You sound like you've had some very interesting experiences throughout your life.
13: Yes, I was lucky enough to have been an airline pilot with a couple of small airlines, MGM Grand Air and Champion Air. I was also very fortunate to have flown around the world a couple times. So I've got a lot of international experience. A lot of flying locally as far as around the United States is concerned in 727 and DC-8. I still do some flying today. Certified flight instructors instrument rating and an advanced ground instructors instrument rating. So, yeah, I've been lucky enough to have had a very good career.
12: What attracted you to the AT-6?
13: The AT-6 was always an interesting aircraft to me because of its history. It's also an interesting aircraft because of the fact that when I flew in it with Don Stamp from the NATA, the North American Training Association, just the fact that the airplane was the airplane that taught pilots how to fly. It was the pilot maker. I wanted that to be the basis of the story and not the glamorous P-51, Spitfire, P-38. I wanted it to be the educational, the training aircraft. And that's what drew me to it. And just the fact that it's so popular and revered.
12: Are you going to take Tommy to the Reno races and have him go around the course a few times?
13: Yeah, I'm going to talk to the T-6 guys. And being the fact that I am a pilot, I've flown quite a bit. Just kind of sit down with them and go, okay, what does it take? What's the feel? What's the whole parameters? And then take that and put it in a book for kids to learn about Reno. And because of the fact that I'm going down to Florida in the next book, and I'm going to be coming up to EAA, introducing other characters of airplanes and other people that I know, the situation will be that the child will have to look and go, well, where's Oshkosh? Sun and Fun in Florida. Where is this place called Punta Gorda? That hopefully we're going to be able to put maps in the books with it so the kids will be able to learn a little bit about geography. We'll talk about places Tommy flies over. The kids and the parents can further their education as far as different parts of the United States.
12: Where was the inspiration for those drawn from?
13: I wanted it to be a book that a child could go back to, a child could read, learn from, and expand the knowledge of it. So there's parts in the book, like the two maps that are in the first book. There's a road map of Phoenix that shows exactly where Tommy was found. So a child can put together where that actually is in the world. And next to it, since it's an aviation book, I took the liberty with a government publication to put an area sectional chart in there that's of the same scale as the map, so that a child and a parent could take a look at the sectional chart that's in the book. And page, I believe it's 94 and 95, is the explanations, the legends for that. So again, it's a learning tool. It's also something that someone, in fact, I had a gentleman today, his wife is interested in using the book for a fifth grade class as an educational tool.
12: I think they'd enjoy it. From what I have seen of the book, it would be aimed right at them. They would enjoy it. Where can I get a copy of this book?
13: Right now, a copy is available at EAA in the warehouse, in the museum, and also in the Sky Shop.
12: What about online?
13: If you go to TommyTheTexan.com, there's links there to purchase the book. It's available in the brick-and-mortar stores like Barnes & Noble. It's also available through Amazon.
12: Have you started writing the second book yet?
13: Yes, the second book, pretty much, except for some fine-tuning by my wonderful editor daughter. So when she gets involved with it, she goes, Dad, maybe you should say it this way. Maybe you should just, and she takes some of the technical aspect out of what I've said if I start to drift off a little bit. And, of course, my son being the illustrator. But book two is written. It needs to be finessed. And the second part of book two, which is going to be the flight down to Florida and Formation Clinic, is also written. It just needs to be polished a little bit.
12: Well, it sounds like you've got a great future ahead here for Tommy the Texan. You have been listening to Bill Moyle, who has written a book, The Adventures of Tommy the Texan and Captain Billy, Back to the Beginning. My name is Fast Eddie, and this is EAA Radio.
14: Here's an interview from AirVenture Oshkosh 2015.
15: Good morning.
16: Good morning.
15: This is Digital Dave.
16: I'm Fast Eddie.
15: And this is EAA Radio. Day four, Oshkosh.
16: No, day five.
15: See how time flies? Lost it again.
16: I'm telling you, we're having too much fun. It's going too fast. All right,
15: the sequence
16: Oshkosh.
15: Is land and then put the gear down, right?
16: Something like that.
15: Okay.
16: Hey, speaking of landing, we've got Mooney in here this morning.
15: That's exciting.
16: I like Mooney. Mooney's a cool airplane.
15: I wonder if they figured out how to put the tail on.
16: I wonder if they figured out when they're going to give us one.
15: They gave us a picture. What more do you want?
16: Okay, I'll deal with that. Less insurance cost.
15: Yeah, there you go. Anyway, we're joined by Dr. Jerry Chen.
17: Hi.
15: And Tom Boeing. Bowen, I'm sorry. Boeing.
17: Good morning, Oshkosh.
15: All right. And you, Dr. Chen, you are the CEO. I'm very honored. I don't meet too many CEOs.
16: Yeah, usually they don't let us too close to
15: Right, them. Right. And a COO. I love acronyms.
16: You are an acronym.
15: Yeah. Anyway, what's going on new at Mooney? I see that you guys are going to unveil 3D, which I'm taking means synthetic vision. Now, that's going to be like the first time this has ever been offered in a certificated airplane right out of the factory. Is that correct?
17: That's correct. And in fact, it's not the same synthetic vision that used on the equip on the airplane. Yeah, so it's we so-called it a virtual world. Yeah, so and then we put a virtual world into reality. So it's a kind of virtual reality type of, well, you can, you know, you can imagine it's just like, you know, like video games. Yeah, that is a popular, you know, that iPad, iPhones that everybody enjoys. Yeah, and then we have the real engineering data and then put to virtual reality and then for everybody to enjoy.
15: That's amazing. I imagine flying in instruments, it must be a whole new experience when you can actually see terrain and things that, and out the window, of course, is useless.
18: Well, the synthetic vision on the G-1000 is an amazing thing. And I think it obviously increases pilot awareness. But what Jerry's really referring to is an iPhone app which and an iPad app, which actually gives people more detailed 3D information about the products. And you can actually spin the product around.
15: I see that now.
18: Yeah. And then project yourself inside the airplane.
16: I was going to say, hold it up to the microphone so everybody can see it.
15: Yeah, he's showing me this app. It's quite cool, actually.
16: It is. I'm impressed with that. It's a virtual tour of the aircraft.
15: Nice. Now, the first thing I notice is, of course, this is just a rendering, but the airframe looks sleeker than a lot of the older Moonies. Have you guys updated the aircraft?
18: It's a lot more than the rendering. It's actually the engineering 3D data. So the design world and engineering world today is all computer-based. This is the M10, which is our newest airplane. The M20 is still locked somewhat in the ice age with manual drawings. The M10 is all virtual.
15: Cool. Oh my, look at that. He's holding up his business card in front of the phone and it just popped an airplane on top of it. Can we do that for real?
16: Yeah.
15: Is there like a print button and the airplane will pop up outside?
17: Well, you won't give it a print button that the airplane will pop up outside. Yeah, but in fact, we are using this digital data to design our airplane. So we are starting from a so-called CAD, computer edited design, and then we'll carry over to CAE, the computer edited engineering, and then to eventually computer edited manufacturing. Yeah, and then it's all integrated in this digital world, digital tools. And then from this integration, while we are putting the digital tools in our engineering work, and might as well, you know, put it as a marketing tool.
15: Let the customers play with it a little bit.
17: Right.
16: Why not?
15: I think I'm going to figure out how to hack that. Maybe I can get all the engineering drawings out of there.
16: You know, worst part about it is he'll leave you a souvenir. You'll have a Mooney biplane.
15: Really. There was a problem with the hack. It's got seven wings.
17: So the idea is so we can have offer this new technology to our customers or to our customers' friends free of charge. Yeah, so they can just using their own iPad, iPhones, and then which is a portable device, and then they can be able to see all the airplane features that so we put it into design, and then they without we put in the efforts to introduce the details, so they can actually see it by their own eyes.
15: So I can go and upload the latest download, or I should say, download the latest version. Update, whatever, and see what you guys have changed.
17: Exactly. That's the idea.
15: So I can, follow along.
17: Yep.
15: But can I email you and say, what? I want more cup holders.
18: Well, that's a good point. It also allows the engineering staff to do cockpit evaluations. We can sit in there from the pilot eye reference point of view and do see and reach studies in a virtual world for switches, enunciator visibility. It also allows us as maintenance people to go in and see if we have access to certain parts of the airplane and bell cranks and, can we actually rig the airplane where everything's located, all in a virtual world without having to go cut and paste a real airplane.
16: Or worse yet, build a prototype and suddenly discover you can't adjust the Freebus widget anymore because you don't have access to it.
15: Oh, no, not that.
18: We have to put air in the tires?
15: Yeah. Well, yeah. I mean, we all know of worked on.
16: No, no, it'd be virtual
15: things
16: air.
15: That are definitely not designed to be worked on.
16: Well, this is stuff. That
15: I like
16: a lot
15: how
16: of
15: it's
16: these...
15: even drawing like wind tunnel lines and the propellers turning, and it's getting ready to take off. I just heard it ask for clearance.
16: Uh-oh. Better open the window there, slider.
17: Well, yeah. In fact, we can put a lot of engineering features that make it visible to our customer. Say, for example, we can retract a landing gear. Yeah, and then we can like go into the cabin, go into the cockpit, and then to see, you know,
15: oh, look
17: how,
15: at that.
16: That's yeah. amazing.
17: And then in the near future, we will be providing engine data that you can go inside the cowling and then see what kind of engine we use. And then you can see all the control linkage. And then you can actually see it functional because you can move it. You can see how the control linkage works.
15: Wow.
17: And then so the engineering effort that we put in here, yeah, so we, you know, make it transparent to everyone.
15: That's quite a lot. I mean, have you had a lot of positive responses from guys looking at going, oh my God, I can see everything inside
18: well,
15: the airplane?
18: Well, Boeing and Airbus have been using this for years.
15: Oh,
18: it's
15: yeah.
18: a partnership with Dassault and the owners of CATIA and SolidWorks, and they've been using it for years. We're the first small company to be so completely digital that we can use this tool.
15: Well, it must make your engineering meetings very interesting. Everybody's just standing around with their phone looking at it and wobbling it around.
17: Yeah, well, exactly.
16: Well, you know, in reality,
17: everybody enjoy it, yeah.
16: The integration of this system along with all of the other manufacturing procedures, that's going to help you make your aircraft better. You know, they'll be more efficient when you fly them, easier to maintain, and also less costly to manufacture.
15: Well, it probably shortens your design cycle, too, design to prototype cycle.
18: Absolutely, yep. Because, you know, we don't have to cut and paste, as I said, and first-time quality is the key to efficient manufacturing.
15: Now, just looking at the rendering on the phone, I'm guessing this is a composite aircraft I'm staring at?
17: It is a composite aircraft, and it's a carbon composite airframe.
15: Well, that's quite a departure for you guys. It's good to see you into the 21st century.
16: Well, the Moonies have always been known for speed, but
15: for
16: now,
15: speed strength.
16: Now you're going to get into composites, which is going to make a good design even better.
15: It's a cool looking airplane too.
17: Moonies have been known as I think the number one is the safety. Yeah, so we used to the M20s have a steel roll cage built into the design. And so in our M10, we keep the same features, but this time with a carbon composite. So we have a carbon composite roll cage, put into this new design. Yeah, and then we will keep the same Mooney tail.
15: Yeah, you got to keep that.
17: Yep, and this is a brand new design, but a lot of features that we keep, a lot of the Mooney features that everybody loves, is actually already done right, back in the 50s when Al Mooney introduced the first M20 models.
15: Okay. Where can I get my hands on your app?
17: Well, so we offer this free of charge. Yeah, so we give away business card,
15: right.
17: And then with a 2D barcode that on the back, then you can just scan the 2D barcode. If you know how to do that from iPad, iPhones, that's easy to do, one step, yeah. Then you download this app. Yeah, again, it's free of charge. Then you just need to find a Mooney logo. And if you have a small business card like a Mooney logo, then you have a palm-sized Mooney airplane. And if you have a big size Mooney logo, and guess what, the airplane will become bigger too.
15: Yeah.
17: Interesting. So the airplane size depends on how big the Mooney logo is.
15: Wow. So if I put like a 10-foot Mooney logo on the wall, I would get this huge rendering of the airplane.
17: Yes, you bet.
16: Hey, great.
15: Wow.
16: We can crawl all through it then.
17: Exactly. And then,
15: there you go.
17: Then the idea is you can also get these virtual airplanes and you can sit inside, and then you can take a picture of it, and then you can send it to your friends.
15: Okay.
16: Yeah. I like
15: now
16: that.
15: Now we're talking.
16: That's
15: now
16: cool.
15: We're talking. Well, I want to thank you guys for coming over. I wish we had more time because we could definitely learn a lot more here.
16: Oh, definitely.
15: Everybody likes a Mooney.
16: And of course, we'd like to talk about the resurgence of Mooney as well. Mooney's been out of production
15: for a
16: while.
15: That's a whole other subject.
16: That is a whole other subject. Maybe we can do something later on.
15: Well, we'll see.
17: If you wanted to know more details, please stop by our booth, 247 to 250. And then we have a live demo of our 3D apps, and also have a live demo of our flight simulator that we team up with Redbird. and then also have a live demo of our real airplanes that you
15: good.
17: Can sit
15: there
17: you
15: in. Go. Okay, now we're talking.
4: Okay.
15: All right, this is Digital Dave.
4: And I'm Fast Eddie.
15: And you're listening to EAA Radio.
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19: Oh, we've got Chuck Adams here from our illustrious Oshkosh Tower. Every
20: the
19: year you come in here, the men in pink.
20: Tower in the world right
19: you
20: now.
21: Women,
19: them.
21: Too. Yes. There are women, too.
19: Yes, but it's not quite as, doesn't stand out quite as much as the guys walking around. But it fits you guys well.

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1: Keeping the planes safe and making sure everybody has a good time and enjoy themselves. But.
2: Well, so tell us about it. Tell us about what it is to be an air traffic controller here at the world's busiest airport for the week.
1: You know, it's the most fun I've ever had working as hard as I do.
2: Where do you come from usually?
1: My hometown is Grand Forks, North Dakota. We've got the UND, or the University of North Dakota, has a flight school there. And so they keep us pretty busy, and student traffic all the time.
2: Then
1: we come here. Most of the pilots are, you know, very professional and very cooperative, and I know they bend over backwards to try and make it work for us. I truly enjoy this. This is the most fun, working with the pilots, getting out and shaking hands, talking to everybody, the warbirds down to the antique classics. It's an amazing feeling when you walk through the crowd and somebody will single you out and simply say thank you for the good job you do. And, you know, if it weren't for the pilots, we wouldn't be here.
2: Yeah.
1: So they make our job so easy.
2: And you got quite a view from up there.
1: Yeah, you know, it's a little shorter than what I'm used to. I'll be real happy when they build the new tower that's supposed to be open in like 2009 or whatever, now that they've got all the logistics worked out. But, yeah, being a controller at Oshkosh is unlike any other venue I've ever dealt with. It's fun.
3: How do controllers get selected to partake?
1: We put in bid paperwork. The bids come out in like Christmas time, and then we submit all of our paperwork and our experience and how many years. Some of it's based on seniority and how many years we have in the agency and at each facility. And then they simply select us to come out and work the show. So there are only 64 of us that are fortunate enough to come out here. There are about 10 supervisors, couple, three, four management types, and then we go from there.
3: So. I heard yesterday that you're actually short this year, that a lot of the facilities couldn't release the controllers.
1: Yeah, that's going to be a problem, I think. They haven't hired a controller in the terminal environment, and those are the ones that deal with this part of it. They've hired center replacements, but they haven't hired terminal replacements in a very long time. We haven't gotten a terminal person in probably 2 years in Grand Forks. So it restricts the movement for the folks that are at the towers that want to move up and further their careers. And it also hurts the facilities that are busier. I mean, a lot of us are nearing retirement. I mean, to face it, it's an aging workforce. The strike happened, and they simply are ill-prepared to deal with that, in my opinion.
2: Well, at the same time, it's a very young retirement age compared
1: to
2: most industries.
1: Well, absolutely. I mean, I cannot work past 56.
2: Right.
1: But given the circumstances, I'm sincerely thinking about going as soon as I'm eligible, and I turn 50 in just over 4.5 years, so I can walk when I turn 50. But to answer your question, the staffing shortages that we're experiencing are, and probably not going to be a very popular comment, but based largely because the FAA simply hasn't hired anybody to come in and help us out.
2: It won't be the first time that we've heard that comment in here this week.
1: Yeah, and it's really sad. And, you know, the administrator's here. Let her know what you think.
3: What kind of hiring are they going to do this year? Do you have any idea?
1: They haven't told us.
3: Oh, really?
1: There are so many rumors going around. I mean, at one point they told us that, like in Grand Forks, we were going to get 5 CTIs, or the College Training Initiative students, the ones that, like UND, St. Cloud State, those different Beaver colleges, Emory, they all have air traffic schools. And then they said, well, maybe you're not only going to get 3 of those and then 2 other guys from somebody else. I don't think they know. And if they do, they're not letting anybody else in the world know.
2: Right.
1: Or the message simply isn't filtering down as far as it should. I don't know. Because in some of the problem is that we've renegotiated a new contract. We got to a part where we were in a stalemate issue over 3, 4, 5 different issues that were fairly important to us and the FAA. And then they said, well, we're just going to declare impasse, and they sent it forward to Congress, which is what they thought that they could do.
2: Right.
1: There's kind of an ongoing battle with the FAA with that.

0: we're hoping that it comes out favorably for us. We've got some legislative things happening too, but we're really hoping that we're going to be able to work that out. So we'd really like to just sit down and negotiate it and and get past
1: this. Try and figure out what's best.
0: Just talk to them, and you know, but they won't sit back down at the table with us.
1: Well, now how many?
0: They're just imposing it.
1: How many folks do you have here that you need at any given time? I mean, I understand there's 64 that are selected, but how many do you have in operation? I mean, imagine there's duty time. As there is with anything else, so how does that factor out?
0: Well, to make the schedule work here, there are several of us that agree to work credit time, which is kind of like compensatory time, except there's no monetary value attached to it, and that's okay with me. I don't, you know, I'd work 8 straight days to work Oshkosh because it's fun. So I earn like Wednesday, I think, or today maybe is, or yesterday was my credit hour. I don't keep track of that stuff, but
1: I lose track of what day it is.
0: Yeah, you know, so whatever one of these days, I'm getting 8 hours, so I can take that 8 hours as vacation time someplace down the road. In the tower, you'll have on a day shift, and a day shift is basically from 6:30 until 2:30 in the afternoon, 6:30 in the morning until 2:30 in the afternoon. You'll have 3 teams work in the tower. Then in the afternoon, you'll have 3 teams working the tower, 3 teams of 4.
1: And a shift is how long?
0: 8 hours.
1: 8 hours.
0: Yeah,
2: it's
0: 8 hours.
2: What are some of the special obstacles that working at Oshkosh presents to a controller?
0: Obstacles?
2: Well,
1: no, we're not talking about the 50-foot variety.
2: No. What makes working at Oshkosh, say, harder than working at your normal facility?
1: Or that's unique training for you've got people coming in and they've got to deal with what's different here.
0: Yeah, you know, I just don't think there's anything harder about working Oshkosh. I mean, when we work, let's say we're working 26-6, we call the tower positions local control, all right? So there are 4 people working that position. You've got 1 person talking on the radio, and you've got 3 other people telling that 1 person what to say. You work it for 35, 45 minutes, and then your tongue simply doesn't work.
1: Right.
0: You know,
1: and then you
0: anymore.
1: Come in here and talk to us. Huh?
0: And then, you know, well, I was out watching. I'm fortunate,
2: My tongue's that way.
0: So it happens. But when the person gets tired, then we simply rotate amongst ourselves. And we'll work an hour, hour and a half on position as a team, and then the next team will come up and relieve us. We'll take a quick break and then come up. And so we rotate through the tower, through the different positions in the tower.
1: And you've got different towers. I mean, you've got this one, then you've got the Moo Cow going out there, and then you've got Fond du Lac. And
0: well, there's 2 Moo Cows on the airport. So right, like today, we're departing, landing and departing 9 and 18s, 3-6s. 3-6s because they were turning out to the southeast. I had to stop and think about it. I was up on 9 departure all morning. So we were on the Moo Cow runway 9. They run all the departures, and there's a team of 4. There's 2 people on the trailer, and then we put 2 people at 27 Alpha intersection to cross vehicles and airplanes because to keep the airflow going, or the traffic flow on the ground going.
1: Right.
0: Okay. Then for runway 36, they'll have 1 person on a John Deere Gator that runs up and down to cross guys at the different intersections as they land 36 right. And they'll have 2 people on the trailer communicating and 1 person on the ground flagging them up 2 to hold short of the runway. There's a team of 4 that works down at Fond du Lac in the morning and a team of 4 in the afternoon, and the same out at Fisk, that cornfield of VFR approach control, which is a great place to work out there too.
2: It looks like they're a little beer and brat fry out there.
0: Well, in the afternoons during the air show, we do cook out there. But there's 4 team or 2 teams that work out there, 1 in the morning and 1 in the afternoon. So at any given time, on a morning shift, you'd have 4, 8, and then what's that, 12 in the tower?
1: Yeah.
0: So that's 20, 24. And 4 more out at Fisk.
1: So what am I up to? 28.
0: So that's 28 controllers on duty for each section of the shift. I would imagine it's a scheduling nightmare, you know, as you try and sit down and try and figure that out. And I don't have to deal with it, so it's not my problem. I just work what they tell me.
1: Wow. Well, thank you very much for coming in here. I'm sorry to wrap you up. We're running short on time.
0: That's okay.
1: So anybody out there, if you see the people in pink wandering around, pull them aside. Tell them what a great job they're doing and thank them for being here, because I think your booth is the most obvious one here on the field.
2: It's the biggest booth we've got. Yeah.
1: It's our reference for everything else.
0: Yeah. Well, thank you for having me in, and thanks to all the pilots for coming to Oshkosh. You sure make my job easy. I appreciate it.
1: Great. Thanks very much. You're listening to EAA Radio. It's 1:48 p.m. This is Magneto Mel.
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6: Well, Digital Dave is out on an ultra-super-secret mission here. They have made the mistake of leaving me in command. So with me here today to help bail me out of trouble is Lindsay Costable from iHeart Flying. Good morning.
7: Good morning, Fast Eddie.
6: You have a whole entourage here. What's going on with that?
7: We do. We do. We also have the founder, Rochelle, of iHeart Flying coming onto the call as well, but we have some very special people. We've got two former Hart Scholarship recipients with us today. It is Allison Schlotthauer and Kristen Brooks, as well as one of our very longtime partners, veteran partners, Scott Ashton with Aerox.
6: Well, welcome to the bullpen. So you gave them come on, Eddie, get it here, baby. It's a slow start today. So you gave them scholarships courtesy of iHeart Flying, and they have literally taken off with it.
7: Literally taken off. That is right. They are propelling forward in their journey in aviation at this point. Yes.
6: That's great. What are they? What is their eventual goal?
7: Well, I'm going to let them talk about that. So Allison's first going to go on and share where she is right now, and she's actually the recipient of our last scholarship opportunity, which was a collaboration with Girls Love to Fly called All Hands on Deck.
8: Yeah, hi. So I'm Allison Schlotthauer, and I was the recipient this year. And I'm currently working on my instrument rating, working on my written, and I plan to start flight training in the fall.
6: Woo-hoo. What kind of aspirations do you have down the pike?
8: I would love to fly commercially for any airlines, but also in between, I would love to fly a seaplane, maybe charter or scenic flights.
9: There you go.
6: That sounds good.
9: You have your private already?
8: I do, yes.
9: And you're working on instrument. Nice. Good morning for that.
7: And we also have Kristen Brooks. And what's really exciting about Kristen being here, she's out of Denver, Colorado. And we have a very special event coming up in August that she's going to be helping to lead with our entire team as we celebrate National Aviation Day.
10: Yeah, good morning. So Kristen Brooks, I just passed my instrument check ride last month, and then I'll start commercial training here shortly, but really excited to team up with iHeart Flying for this big event in August.
9: Okay, what exactly is this big event?
7: Great. Do you have Rochelle on the line?
9: He's working on it.
7: Okay. All right. Well, while we're waiting on Rochelle
9: we'll
7: to get on the line, about a year ago, we had Flight Code Towers, one of our veteran partners. They reached out, and they're celebrating their 1-year anniversary at the old Stapleton Airport in Denver, and they wanted to celebrate with us and raise money for iHeart Flying scholarships. So as we are in this hand campaign, which is Heart Aviation Nation Delivers, we just are launching a new scholarship opportunity this week here at AirVenture called Hands Lift, Hearts Propel, and a Nation Delivers all around this campaign effort. So with that, we will be out in Denver with a large team. There may be a historic C-47 sighting.
9: Oh, I think
7: and
9: there
7: flight
9: will be.
7: And an outreach event in partnership with Sheltair and Avfuel, supporting that endeavor, as well as Mac Air Aviation that Kristen trains with at Sheltair's BJC location. And so we'll have young people coming out to experience STEM and aviation. Stations will be set up, and it'll be pairing with our scholarship opportunities.
9: Wow. I don't know how you guys pull all this stuff together out of thin air.
7: It's industry that helps us. If not for the industry to come forward and say, hey, we step up, we support, let's do this together for the common good.
9: Well, it's an unprecedented time in terms of pilot demand, and I'm so glad you guys are there helping these the ladies find their way. And we have on the line with us...
7: Rochelle's here.
9: Hello. Uh-oh, he's trying over there. I commend his efforts.
7: Is this the network fun we get to enjoy
9: well,
7: here?
9: This is the technical wizardry.
7: Well, yeah, so we're thankful that Scott's here because, you know, without all of our partners to come forward to support from an in-kind standpoint as well as from the financial standpoint, we wouldn't be able to launch these themed scholarship opportunities, and we're well known for doing these unique creative launches as well as pairing them with outreach. So we thank Scott for being here and always coming forward and saying, I've got you, we've got your back, we want to help these recipients, we want to help progress women into the air and you know, diversify the skies. So thank you, Scott.
11: Well, the entire industry knows that one thing you don't do is say no to Lindsay. So
9: yeah, I can believe that.
11: We are very happy to support the scholarship program and these amazing women as they progress in their aviation careers. And one thing that's been very important to me, I started flying when I was 17, and you know, creating that sense of community for young kids and people as they progress through their aviation careers is super important to us. So we're thrilled to participate in the program, and we love what Rochelle and Lindsay and the rest of the team are doing, and we're thrilled to be a part of it.
9: I just don't know how they keep it all together. It's like they're running in 14 directions
11: at once.
9: She
11: is very organized. I've seen it. She is very
9: organized.
11: She
9: has to be. Scheduled down to the minute.
7: Have to. You have to. Rochelle is too. She's very organized. So I think that having a team that we keep a structure, we have a strategy, you know, we have good communication, and that's something that we actually expect of our HEART scholarship recipients, because, you know, we spend a lot of valuable time working with the industry partners, obviously, yes, requesting their support year after year, theme scholarship after theme scholarship. And, you know, that's the one thing that we ask our scholarship recipients is, hey, you know, we are giving you very invested funds from our donors, our partners, ourselves. So we are obviously going to expect that you know, fulfill those awards well. You follow along in your journey as you say you're going to do. You follow through and you follow up. And so we are very thrilled that we've got over, you know, almost 30-some scholarship recipients over the last 6 years that we have supported. Over $155,000 of flight training awards and pilot supplies and in-kind support from the industry. And so we're proud that our partners know us well enough to say, hey, look what they've done. Their HEART scholars are exceptional. They progress well. They're actually doing exactly what they've set out to do, said they're going to do. And, they keep coming back year after year.
9: So your organization is only 6 years old. That was what I was going to ask next.
7: Six and a half now.
9: So you've got 30 scholarship awardees already. That's pretty impressive for a young organization.
7: Correct. Yeah, and so we actually help. We don't just award them scholarships. We work to mentor them to make sure that they are navigating the industry well, especially if they might be younger and they may not have really had the experience to come at an air show or an NBAA base or conference or exposition. So we actually, with this particular scholarship launch today, this will launch here at AirVenture. We'll open up application next week. It'll run for 4 weeks open application. Get those scholarship applications in. Don't delay, because there's a lot, as these ladies know, there's a lot that goes into submitting that. And then once we know who the award recipients are as part of the process, we work with our partners and funding opportunities to then get them to the big NBAA base in October, which will be in Las Vegas, October 17th to the 19th this year.
9: Okay, so...
12: Can I
9: assume that you've gotten graduates out into industry now?
7: Absolutely. Yes.
9: So you've got some.
7: We have some HEART.
9: Do you have your own special set of wings that you give them, like a little heart in the middle or something?
7: No? I like that. I don't know. We might have to pull that off, Digital Day.
9: Yes.
7: I'll talk to Rochelle on that.
9: I want royalties, please.
7: I'll talk to the boss.
9: The boss. Okay. We're seeing French. I don't think our phone patch is working.
7: Okay.
9: So. Do your best Rochelle impersonation.
7: All right, here we go. Ready?
9: Yeah,
7: ready?
9: Yeah.
7: Hello, angels. This is Rochelle with iHeart Flying, and we are getting ready to launch another scholarship opportunity. She's very high energy. I'm high energy?
9: Yeah, I was going to say, that's saying something. Yeah, that is really
7: No, she's great.
9: Something.
7: She's great. She puts a lot of her own time and investment into this program, and I don't think a lot of people realize when, you know, they see Rochelle or she comes to shows or they see her flying that she started this organization in 2017 with the whole goal to say, hey, you know, Somebody helped me to get my private pilot license. Someone stepped up and had my back, and I want to do that for our industry, and I want to help more women to achieve this goal. And it's not that we don't, our men are our biggest allies. Men are our biggest supporters. So we're so thankful that the men have said, it'd be great to diversify the skies. And so while our scholarships are very geared towards helping women in flight training, but our outreach is for our young people. And so that's why in Denver, it's so important that we touch on the scholarship aspect for flight training scholarships for women. But we're also going to be doing a youth STEM and aviation outreach effort as well. We're going to show them how to pre-flight airplanes, maintenance, show them a historic airplane.
12: The question, are you thinking of expanding your scholarships to include like A&P? Getting an A&P versus pilot, that kind of thing?
7: There have been discussions and folks that have reached out about that, but right now we want to stay and stick to our mission. What I have found in running nonprofits and starting nonprofits is if you start veering off and going outside of what you started and what you've built a mission around and what you built a brand around, you kind of lose yourself. So, there are great opportunities and great programs out there that are supporting A&Ps. We also don't want to, kind of step over and step on them either. They're doing great work, and we can help promote them, and we can work with them. And if we can kind of stay in our lane and do really well with that, as you know, I'm juggling and I'm over here and doing all of that. But I have to learn to still stay in my lane and still make sure that there's a narrow focus too. There's also a strategy, and you stay within that mission.
12: Wow.
6: I was going to ask, how do you find out more about applying for the scholarship?
7: Absolutely. So we have a press conference today at 10 a.m. So we have invited the media to participate. The Hart Scholars will be there for folks to talk to, and hopefully Scott will be able to make his way. Although he's a busy guy, he's very popular. So I don't know if he's able to make it, but hopefully he can. We'll promote and recognize our partners, and the application opens up next week, and applicants can go to iHart. That's H-A-R-T flying. org.
12: Very good. And keep those cards and letters coming.
7: Awesome.
6: Keep those sponsors rolling too.
12: Yes.
7: We want to just quick shout out to all of our sponsors for this new opportunity. It is Immaculate Flight, Shelter, AEG Fuels, and Fort Lauderdale Executive Airport that provide the financial means to make this work.
12: All right. Well, ladies and sir, I want to thank you for joining us. And this is Digital Dave.
6: And I'm Fast Eddie. And this is EAA Radio.
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6: I'm Fast Eddie.
12: And I'm Digital Dave.
6: And with us here today, we have Dr. Ian Johnson from the FAA, the Friendly Aviation Administration. We're going to be talking about human factors. Well, that factors into a lot of flying. You always have a human behind the airplane.
12: Careful.
6: Yeah, I was going to say most.
12: That's changing.
6: Most aircraft, not all of them.
12: Yes. Well, he's talking, you're doing human factor research on weather automation in the cockpit, correct?
16: Well, weather on the whole, but automation is also a piece of it.
12: Okay. There are so many tools available now, and there are so many electronic devices that, I would, as a pilot, I could easily get overloaded just on those alone without even considering trying to fly the airplane at the same time.
16: Yeah, that's true, and that's one of the things that we're looking at. So pilots have access to an array of information from various sources, various vendors. Each vendor tend to customize their applications based on the feedback that they get from their users, but there is a word called consistency, which is one of the things we're striving for. An example would be if I'm looking at one vendor's product that is depicting maybe what's the situation at my airport in terms of flight category, VFR, IFR, and they use a symbology to depict that. The symbology should be the same across the board. The color should be the same across the board. Because you're conveying the same information, you should try to be consistent in the way you do that. And that's an issue right now. We've done some research in that area, and we also found out that the feedback that we got from pilots, you know, they have an issue with that, trying to figure out, you know, what is this display telling me, and, you know, fixation and everything else. So those are things that we need to work on.
12: I imagine that's a real problem for guys that are renting airplanes, because if they get a different airplane, might have different generation displays, different vendor displays.
16: Well, that's true. I mean, I can allude to the fact that, you know, being a pilot myself, if I'm flying an aircraft with a G1000 today, which is a Garmin product, and then I switched the next day and I'm flying an Avadyne product, which is a different manufacturer, different display, I'm expecting that the information that is being presented to me would be identical in terms of consistency, right? But sometimes that's not the way it is.
12: So you, as a pilot, we have to familiarize ourselves before flight with that system.
16: Right, and there's a learning curve there, right? So, and you shouldn't have that. Mm-hmm. It should be seamless, right? So the program that I'm on, weather technology in the cockpit, that's some of the things that we're looking at. We're also looking at the training that's involved, because it's always a training piece that goes with that. And to talk about automation, right, now we're looking at automation. Now, when it comes to automation, you need to figure out the roles and responsibilities, right? What is the automation going to do?
12: Exactly.
16: And how does a human play with the automation, right? What role does a human play? There's something called machine teaming, where you have the machine and the human working together, human-machine teaming, where they're supervising each other. So, but the human has to know the role of the machine, and the machine has to know the role of the human. And then, you know, that's how they work together. So, but there's a lot that you need to know, you know, if you want to automate something, why are you automating it? We automate stuff because sometimes human beings doing stuff repetitively are not very good at doing that.
12: Yeah, we miss things.
16: Right. So machines do that. But you first need to figure out what is it, what's the task that the automation has to do. And to know that, you know, you need to know what the human is doing first.
12: Right.
16: And then you train the machine to do that. So
12: You know, standardizing that across manufacturers,
16: right.
12: that's like trying to herd cats, as far as I can tell.
16: Well, you know, we are a regulatory body, and yes, you know, there's some things that we need to standardize, right? We have guidance out there. We also have standards, right? There's something called Aerospace Recommended Practices, which is a guidance document that basically says, if you're going to do this, here's what you need to follow. But it's not a shall document whereby you have to do it. But there are other documents that accompany that are standard documents that all vendors use. But it's one of these things that when you're trying to appeal to a certain customer, and we call it added value or competitive edge, they add value and sometimes they miss the mark.
12: Right.
16: So that's a difficult situation. And we really do not want to come out and with a standard and say you have to do it this way, because now you're stifling innovation.
12: Right. Right.
16: So we got to be very careful.
12: So you have to work closely with those vendors.
16: Right.
12: And incorporate whatever feedback they've gotten.
16: Right. So an example of that, the FAA has something called a human factors order.
12: Mm-hmm.
16: And when that order expired, rather than the FAA decided to work on it on their own, we decided to bring industry in. And so we work with folks from NAVAIR Canada and first guys in Europe to build that standard. Right. And so now if you have a vested interest in it, when it's time for you to use it, you can say, well, I didn't have anything to do with it.
12: Yeah, right? That's true.
16: All right. And plus, you know, the FAA, we don't know everything. That's why we depend on industry. And it's good to work with industry to get the information that you need, because we're all working for the same cause to increase safety or enhance safety. So when it comes to automation, that's a different animal.
12: Oh, yeah, and especially when it comes to the weekend warrior pilot, like that would be me, who exactly. hasn't flown. Oh, my God, I got to get my three landings in to stay current.
16: Right.
12: And I get rusty, and I forget what's going on.
16: Well, I always allude to it as it's a personal preference, right? When we do presentations, I normally include that. If you want to be good at what you do whatever it takes to get there, right? And, if you want to play basketball, right, you want to make the NBA, you're going to play your heart out and practice and practice and practice. The FAA has a lot of free literature, a lot of free seminars and stuff like that. That pilots have access to, but the guys that don't go to those seminars and stuff like that because they know it all, you know, they're the ones that get themselves in trouble. If you haven't flown in a while, you shouldn't get an airplane by yourself, even if you own your own airplane.
12: Okay.
16: So
17: I never thought about that.
12: No, we don't. That's the problem.
17: Well, here's the thing: with all advances in technology, isn't there the possibility of too much dependence on it? And the other factor that I'm thinking of is information overload.
16: Yeah, well, so the first thing I normally tell people, you have to know the capabilities and limitations of anything that you use, whether it's a phone or a piece of avionics in the cockpit, right? If you don't know that, then you shouldn't be using it. And then you want to give the pilot the information he or she needs. For instance, for takeoff, you need this amount of information. As you start to traverse the airspace en route, you need this amount of information. But you don't take all information away from them. They should still have access to any information that they need. But you customize it, or they can set it up, you know, that it falls personal minimums.
12: Right.
16: So if they go above that, then they'll get a warning or something like that to let them know. But there again, it goes back to personal preference. Okay. A personal responsibility.
12: Well, I know as just driving a car, you get complacent too fast.
16: Exactly.
17: Very much so.
12: And sloppy.
16: Yes.
17: Well, that's pretty wild. I just lost my train of thought.
12: Oh, no, not that.
17: I derailed.
12: So do you guys help develop the new technologies, or are you just sort of coordinating
16: We do a lot of research. We look at gaps and shortfalls and stuff like that. We get data from NTSB, you know, based on accidents, and we look to see, you know, what occur and, you know, how best we can maybe get something that would fill that gap. So we do the research in the lab. We bring in pilots. So we're not doing it in a vacuum. Bring in pilots with various diversity in terms of experience. And then the data that we capture from them, we give it, it's for industry to use, right? Because they don't do that research. And basically say, if you're going to put this on a display, here are some of the things that you need to focus on. We're not going to tell you how to do it, right? It's left to them.
12: Okay.
16: But at least they have something that they can work with.
12: Now, you keep saying industry. To me, you're talking airline pilots.
16: We use airline pilots. We use general aviation pilots for research. But when I talk about industry, I'm talking about the guys in avionics.
12: Okay.
16: If it's a product that goes to avionics. If it's training, then it goes down to the AFS, which is flight standards in the FAA, and they'll invoke it maybe into AC, advisory circle, or something like that. We also work with RTCA, which is a standards body. That's a part of industry and government working together.
12: Okay. But the goal is also to extend this all the way down to the weekend pilot.
16: Exactly.
12: Okay.
16: We don't want to exclude anyone.
12: Because, I mean, the airline pilots, they're doing it every day. They're current. They're proficient.
16: Right.
12: It's us, it's us
16: problem,
12: rusty guys.
16: The problem area is GA.
12: Right.
16: I hate to say that.
12: Well, yeah.
17: But what about testing this new technology? Does the FAA test it per se, or do you leave the testing up to the manufacturers?
16: Well, we do prototypes in the lab, right? And then we bring in pilots to actually test it. That's how we get the data to know whether we're on the right track or not. We get feedback from them, then we modify it, then maybe do another testing again. But we're not building anything. We're not allowed to build anything. We do the research, and we said, here's the findings that we got. If you guys want to build this, here is what you can use.
12: Right.
16: Because we're not an organization that builds or an agency that builds anything.
17: You're a data collection agency.
16: Right. We're a research program.
17: Are you doing this in live aircraft, simulators?
16: We use a lot of simulators, but we sometimes pair up. Like we had a project with Delta whereby they were using their aircraft. But we try to make it realistic as possible. Mm-hmm. We have flight simulators at Atlantic City that we use.
12: Okay.
18: Very cool.
12: Yeah, we have to go down and visit. We're not that far.
18: No, we're not. I'm going to be in Atlantic City in August, so, hey, maybe I can swing by.
12: Okay, like I say, you know he's coming. Lock the door.
18: Lock the door.
12: So that, I mean, you've got all sorts of ideas and programs going, I imagine. You keep coming. Each project leads to another idea.
16: Yeah, you know, one builds on another wherever there's a gap, right? You know, research is that sometimes you start a project and when you end it, there's nothing really that you can get out of it, but that's a learning experience. But most of the time, we do get something out of it, and we just don't throw the report on a shelf and say, that's it, because we're using taxpayers' dollars to do the research, and as such, they need to get a return on their investment.
12: Okay.
16: And that's the reason why we come to shows like this. We go to Sun and Fun, because that's how we do our outreach. Every time we come to these events, we do several briefings, and we're just trying to educate pilots and also let them be cognizant of some of the research that we're doing. And we get a lot of good feedback from people on pointers. Hey, have you guys thought about this or thought about that? So it's a win-win situation.
12: Okay, very good. I want to thank you for joining us. We've been speaking with Dr. Ian Johnson, I believe that's what I wrote.
18: Yep.
12: From the FAA. This is Digital Dave.
18: And I'm Fast Eddie.
12: And this is EAA Radio.
19: This next one was recorded in 2014 during AirVenture Oshkosh. Continuing now with the AirVenture Oshkosh Forum, Meet the Administrator from July 31st, 2014, with FAA Administrator Michael Huerta.
20: Well, this one in particular, and I think we need to make sure that people understand, it's not a mandate that you have to have two people in the cockpit. It's giving the ability, and I think
21: it's that you can.
20: And EA's position has been the first 8 hours of a home-built flying time is where our accident rates are the highest. And you know, people work and build an airplane for many, many years, and they're not staying current themselves in flying, and they may not have experience in that type of airplane with certain wing loading. So, you know, we're encouraging from a safety standpoint to get people to get somebody who's qualified to and has experience in that airplane to help reduce that accident rate. And so my next follow-up is, so how are we, I mean, how do you view that we're doing on the safety front as far as being, are we being proactive enough? Are there other areas? I mean, we got together, you and I and some other folks at the beginning of the year to talk about this weather, promoting GA weather safety at the beginning of the year.
22: Yeah.
20: What other comments can you give us around GA safety?
22: Well, the first thing I have to say is thank you for the partnership. I mean, you were there, Mark was there, Ed was there, I see Paula. You know, we all got together at the start of the flying season, and there were many others in the room as well, the parachutists and, and everybody. And what we talked about is, you know, we went through the requisite boring PowerPoint presentation, you know, which was how are we doing statistically? And I think we all shared the same concern. And that is, if you look at where we were 20 years ago in terms of GA safety, we're in a very, very good place. We've made excellent progress. But if you look at the last 5 years, we have been relatively flat. So we're not getting worse, but we're not getting better either. And then we looked at this whole question, well, what can we do? And, you know, as you heard me talk about, weather is a big issue. And the thing about weather, and we talked about this, is that we all know it's out there, but we need to be reminded, all of us, that there is a discipline and there is a process that we personally need to, it's a responsibility we have to take of knowing what our capabilities and limitations are, and have we asked the question of, am I confident to fly, given what's going to be developing before me? You know, I was talking to our team a little bit earlier, and one of the things they pointed out is people were dropping by the safety pavilion today and earlier in the week and making the point that actually the campaign has been helpful in the sense that, you know, I may have made a decision. Yeah, not a good day to fly. You know, the system's too unstable, and I don't know how that weather is going to develop. But the important thing is that we are doing this together. We have to do this in partnership. We can't mandate that you study the weather in a particular way. It's really a call to responsibility. And Jack, I can't tell you how much I appreciate the support of EAA, support of AOPA, NBAA, you know, the Avionics Association. Everyone has a role to play in ensuring that we're looking out for one another.
20: You had a chance to get around briefly before this session.
22: Yeah.
20: innovation, you mentioned it. There's a lot of innovation on the grounds. Electric aircraft, a lot of things that are going to push the certification boundaries on how do we implement that kind of innovation. How do we get some of this innovation into some of the older airplanes that aren't really being supported today? Would love to know your thoughts on, are there going to be expansion of ASTM standards? Are there going to be other methods within the rulemaking that might help facilitate that?
22: Well, we're looking at all of the above. I mentioned the work that we did on the angle of attack as being kind of an illustrative template that we're able to follow. Where there is equipment that we can get into some of these older airplanes, how can we simplify the process of getting there? Because what we don't want is an extended certification process, which contributes to cost, which adds time. That becomes the determining factor of it not making its way into these aircraft. But like all things, it's a balance. The other thing that we're really very, very focused on is the wholesale rewrite of Part 23. Part 23 is of course, a very extensive regulatory framework. It's been around for a long time. A lot of things have changed, and a lot of amendments have been made to it over the years. And so, you know, working cooperatively with industry, what we're very focused on is, okay, we have to update this whole thing. And we essentially reached the conclusion the whole thing has to be rewritten. A wholesale rewrite of Part 23 is what's really in order. And so that's what we're doing. It is, you know, we've looked at, could we divide it into chunks and do it a part at a time? And we actually concluded it would make it more confusing for people than not less. And so we are very focused on the rewrite of Part 23 because we think that's also a key factor in getting where you're trying to get here.
20: The last question in our chat that we'll have before we open up, next year's reauthorization. Can you share some insights as to, from an FAA's perspective, what do you think is most important about getting to being reauthorized on the date that it's due as opposed to 20, what do we, I lost count at 23. Extensions. So some thoughts on that would be very insightful.
22: The number is 27. But no, as you noted, our last authorization, it was a four-year authorization that was enacted a few years back, but it comes to a conclusion on September 30th of next year. We had gone 4.5 years before that without having an authorization, which was a bad thing for the whole aviation community. These short-term extensions put us in a stop-and-start kind of framework where we felt it the most directly were in Eddie's area and airports, where we're giving our airport partners 90 days worth of money to do a major construction project before the authorization would run out again. Then we'd give them another 60 or another 30. And as you can well imagine, that's a very, very hard way to administer a construction contract. And, you know, so that was ridiculous. But it also affected us in the modernization programs, you know, because we have contracts as well, and that's a hard thing, not to mention the uncertainty that it created for an aviation safety inspector who didn't know what was going to happen after 90 days, and you come to them with a project that is going to take a period of time, and they can't give you the assurance of when they're going to be able to get to it because they don't know if they're going to be around. You know, and we went through sequester, we went through shutdown, you know, last October for 21 days, and that is, I think, the uncertainty was probably the biggest challenge that we had to deal with. So, what are we looking at going forward? I'd just like to share with you a couple of things that we're doing. First and foremost, we need stability. We need a clear and understandable framework to be provided to us by Congress of what we can expect for more than 1 year at a time. My ideal would be we would get a 5-year bill. The past practice has been that we typically get 4. Sometimes we get 3. Sometimes we get 15 days. But I would really like to see a long-term authorization for the FAA. So that's the first thing. We need stability. The second thing is we need funding. And what we need funding to be commensurate with is what are the demands that are being placed on the system. And I'm going to share with you one fact. Just 4 years ago, we projected that the FAA's capital program was going to be about $3.6 billion a year. Now, that's a lot of money. What does that pay for? That pays for radar. That pays for towers. That pays for facilities. That pays for next gen. That pays for the modernization platforms that air traffic controllers use. It pays for the technology we use to oversee the program. So just 4 years ago, we said that in this year, we would have $3.6 billion to spend on our capital program. Do you know what our number is this year? $2.6 billion. But we have not walked back from a single commitment that we made 4 years ago with respect to the modernization program. Now, we have been able to manage some of that, but in the last couple of years, we've had to do some things that are not good business practices, like extending maintenance periods for some primary radar. And so we know that that is going to lead to a failure at some point. We put on hold our facility modernization program for our air traffic centers and many of our TRACONs. Our air traffic centers are 50 years old. But today, we do not have the resource to replace, rehabilitate, or restore those facilities. So that's the kind of stuff that we need, to understand and to look at. So what we need is sufficient funding, particularly in the capital area, to deal with our long-term framework. The other thing that we're looking for is flexibility. It is very, very hard for us to do things. We talked about the regulatory process as being the poster child that you deal with day in and day out. But also, that affects our ability to just do business on a regular basis on sometimes very, very simple things. And so we need flexibility to transfer resources, to allocate priorities with respect to projects, and to make changes. And so those are the kinds of things that we're trying to get to. Now, while all of this is going on, there's a different conversation that's taking place among some segments of the aviation community. And that different conversation is, well, maybe you should just privatize the whole thing or privatize the air traffic aspect of what's going on. And there are many constituents that are starting to talk about that. We have not taken a position on that, but we have come back with a very different question, which is, what exactly is the problem that you're trying to solve? I think the problem is a problem of funding stability and of flexibility. But what we really want to engage the whole aviation industry is, what is this problem? Because I think that if we can have a common understanding of what's the problem we're trying to solve, then, long answer to what was a very simple question, I think if the community comes together, we can go to Congress and say, this is what we need, and we will get an authorization, and we will get it done.
19: And so that was the end of the formal remarks in Meet the Administrator, the EAA AirVenture Oshkosh Forum from July 31st, 2014, with FAA Administrator Michael Huerta. The session continued for a few minutes longer, with questions and answers from the many folks who attended. It was nearly standing room only in Honda Pavilion Forum 7. For EAA Radio, I'm Stuck Mike. Were you in Oshkosh in 2022? Here's an interview from that year.
0: I guess I should be saying something about now. The board op is looking at me in terror.
1: They certainly aren't letting us use our faces on this, that's for sure.
0: And rightly so.
1: Yeah, we have good face for radio.
0: Yep. But, and we also take abuse, gracefully, so that helps.
1: Yeah, we cause enough of it, too.
0: Yep.
1: And speaking of abuse, guess who's with us again today? Mr. Abuse himself,
0: yeah,
1: Vic
0: right.
1: Krause.
0: No, he's not abusive at all.
21: I'm the self-abuser.
0: He's effusive.
21: Yes. Oh, is that what it is?
0: Yes, you're very
21: effusive.
0: Is
21: that effusive. With two Fs?
0: Yeah. Hey,
21: I told you I figured you two out with the Fast Eddie and Digital Day. That spells Fed.
0: Yeah.
21: Right. You guys are plants. I know you are.
0: Yep, we are.
1: We're after you,
0: we'd like to talk to you about your paperwork.
21: Which one?
2: Oh, that.
0: Yeah. All of them.
21: All of the expired ones, yeah.
0: Exactly.
1: All the way back to 1953.
21: This is going
1: to
21: be a long morning.
0: That's right. Do you remember when you were 14 and you stole that watermelon? Yeah. We'd like to know about that.
21: But I took the seeds back.
0: There you go.
21: Okay,
0: you go.
21: Yeah, well.
0: All right, what's going on up there? I was up there after dark. Fighters in the dark take on a whole different feeling.
21: Don't they?
0: Yeah, and I shot some pictures of the
21: cool
0: 109.
21: Is that? Yeah.
0: Very, very.
21: Did you see the downlighting on all of the flags we
0: yeah,
21: got?
0: Yeah, that looked good.
21: Doesn't it look cool?
0: Yes.
21: Yeah, I'm so proud with the way
0: every
21: that
0: year you
21: out.
0: Guys make some improvements.
21: Yeah, and that's a really neat one. And who doesn't like, you know, flags wafting in the breeze at night?
0: Wafting, that's a good word.
21: Now, that's only one F.
0: Yeah, okay.
21: There you are.
0: If it was German, it would be two, right?
21: Wafting.
0: So how are the trams going?
21: Was another boring, dull day yesterday at the tram. Not.
0: Yeah, I guess so. Yeah, I'm sure it's lined out the door.
21: Yeah, another record of, you know, folks that we passed through and entertained and gave rides to. And, I got to say it, our sponsors. So Tempest, Covington, Concord, Hartzell, they ponied up with these just a boatload of really cool hats with the embroidered logos and what have you. So every tour we're doling out, you know, two or three from the various sponsors to the youngsters in the crowd. And it starts the whole ride off on the right foot. Everybody's enjoys seeing that happen.
0: Oh, yeah.
21: And, of course, I preface it with, now, if I give you this hat, you'll wear it all day, right? And they go, yeah. And I go, will you wear it to sleep tonight? And some of, you'd be surprised at the answers. Yeah, I'll do that. And then some of them, no. But
0: how they say it.
21: Yeah,
0: you know?
21: It is. Yeah, and so anyway, I tell them, I said, well, we got hat police. So if you take it off during the day, it's going to be trouble.
0: Oh, boy.
21: We have hat police patrolling the grounds in Warbirds.
0: Okay, now we have to go up there with shirts that say hat police.
1: There you go.
21: And how about a t-shirt? We'll print them for you.
0: There you go.
21: Okay.
0: There you go. I want to know if you'll let me narrate, because I would be wonderful, you know. And this airplane here has wings, and it's
1: wheels.
0: Got wheels, and it looks like a big Tylenol.
1: Yeah.
21: And look at that, the wheels on the back on this one. Very odd.
0: Yeah.
21: So, yeah. Busy day today, UH-1. The Huey is at 10 o'clock. Warbirds in review. That's going on. The sim buildings had a lot. You know, we haven't said enough about that. They have five simulators, three Corsairs, two P-51 Redbirds, the best top-of-the-line sims that you can mooch or buy.
1: borrow.
21: And anyone 18 years and under, it's free. Just go in, register, and fly the wings off those Redbirds.
0: Okay, listen. After hours, right? We want to come up there and do simulated dogfights in the simulators.
21: I got a better idea.
0: Okay.
21: There's a little tent like about 100 yards to the, I think, northwest.
0: Mm-hmm.
21: Why don't you guys just go down there and get a false ID? They can do a false ID for 18, make you 18 years of age. You can just go in anytime you want for free.
0: It's going to take a lot more than a false ID to make me 18 again.
21: Plastic surgery?
0: Yeah.
21: And
0: a lot of drugs.
21: Anyway, that's a pretty cool thing. They had a big line. They're processing just bazillions of young guys and gals that are having a blast on those sims.
0: Oh, I'll bet.
21: Yeah.
0: I'll bet.
21: Yeah, totally. So, yeah, busy area.
0: Yeah.
1: Vic, I do want to say that I'm 18 years old, but with 51 years of experience behind it.
0: There you go.
21: There
0: you go.
21: And then there's a combination that would work.
0: Right.
21: Yeah.
0: Right. On a unrelated but interesting side note, the guys from Plane Tags were in yesterday.
21: Oh, yeah.
0: They gave me a plane tag that is a piece of an actual Zero.
21: I read about that.
0: Yeah.
21: Isn't that cool? Where they took some of the sheet metal, rather than just melting it, scrapping it, they repurposed it and made it into these tags. Cool idea. Somebody was thinking.
0: Yeah, we should get you one. We should get you something.
21: Yeah, yeah.
0: I don't know if you'd want a P-51 or what do you think?
21: Piper
0: want?
21: Cub.
0: No.
21: Oh, that don't have.
0: You're a Warbird guy.
1: There's no
21: fabric.
1: Metal skin.
0: Yeah, right.
21: Eddie got it.
0: Yeah.
1: Wait a minute. There is metal skin, but not a lot of it.
21: No, very little of it.
0: Well, maybe they could make you a bathing suit out of the covering
21: or something like that. Yeah, I'd be a real good.
0: Yeah, that's scary.
21: I'd be some pretty nose art or ugly nose art. So, yeah.
0: Wow.
21: Big Veterans Day today. You're
0: not having any small veterans, just big ones?
21: No, just big ones.
0: Okay.
21: Most are at this stage. But yeah. That being said, no, they're having a vets breakfast this morning. Then at 1 o'clock this afternoon, they start massing together all the vets that want to participate in the vets parade. That's going to light up at Warbirds Alley. They're going to amass them in Warbirds Alley right along Papa One Taxiway. And then they go all the way down the show line to Boeing Center, right? And that they assemble at 1, and I think the parade is 1:45. So, and that's always a really cool deal. There's thousands of folks that go down and applaud them as they and pay tribute to them as they go down that show line, that crowd line. It's really cool. It's an emotional deal.
0: Yeah.
1: Is there going to be an honor flight arrival here today?
21: Yeah. You know what? There is, isn't there, Dave?
0: Yes,
21: what time is that thing rolling at?
0: I'm not sure. But
1: I'm hearing 7 o'clock, but I'm not sure.
0: Yeah. They're
21: coming in from Washington.
0: Mm-hmm.
21: Yeah.
0: And then they're going to take a whole plane load down and bring them back.
21: Nice.
0: It's going to be quite a day for those guys.
21: My dad had an opportunity, and he flew out of Detroit. He went out of Metro a good number of years ago. And that is really a wonderful thing that they put on and do.
0: It is.
21: And to a vet, they are mostly teary-eyed from the experience, and they can't thank the people enough. And a lot of them, they have a really tough time getting around. So it's an arduous journey for some of the fellas.
0: Yeah.
21: Sure is.
0: Yeah.
21: But, yeah.
0: But they deserve it.
21: Oh, gosh.
0: They've earned it.
21: More than ever. More than ever they deserve it. So big Warbird show today. A very big they're going to burn up a lot of gas. These old dinosaurs of the air are going to really make a lot of noise and a lot of smoke,
0: Let me ask you a question.
21: Yeah.
0: There's a lot of frontline fighters and Air Force planes that come in every year. Do you often get those pilots up there for your tram tour because they want to know about these older airplanes?
21: You know, we get just a potpourri. As you know, in the past, we've had female active generals in the United States Army on that tour. We had the, what do you call him, the big muckety-muck and overall minister of Zimbabwe with his armed guards and all their garb. They've been the Doolittle family has taken the tram tour, and just about everybody in between. So the answer is yes, we have had some of the, you know, the jet jocks that rip the sky at 600 knots come over and get on a tram that goes about 4 miles an hour.
0: Yeah.
21: But they enjoy the ride. We did a VIP tour for JFG Financial out of Milwaukee, and it was an extended tour done after hours, like 4:30, 5 o'clock. And we had a gal that was a principal in that company come up to the narrator and said, you know what, I've been coming here 20 years. This is one of the coolest things that I've ever done.
0: There you go.
1: Outstanding.
21: And the CEO came up to one of the other drivers and said, this was a bullseye. So we get great feedback.
0: Good to get that feedback,
21: isn't it? And especially with folks that are in a position to maybe become benefactors and all of that. So
0: you probably won't believe this, but Fast Eddie and I get feedback like that too. But it's more like, what are you guys doing on the radio anyway?
1: Yeah. Shut the
0: who
1: heck
0: who
1: up.
0: Gave you a microphone?
21: Look, don't kid yourself. Everybody enjoys you guys. You guys put on a great morning show and get everybody's brain rolling.
0: Now the headphones will no longer fit if you keep talking like that.
21: You're doing a great job.
1: Hey, Vic,
21: it's fun to be here with you guys.
1: Our show was going good right up until this moment. So.
0: Yeah, there you go.
21: There you go. Anyway, yeah, so it is going to be a big day. Friday is, gosh, Friday. Can we really believe this is Friday?
0: Yeah. When I was up there yesterday, I saw 4 Corsairs.
21: How about
0: that? You usually don't get that many Corsairs, do you?
21: 2 is a big day.
0: Yeah.
21: 4 is double what you would expect anymore.
0: Right.
21: I think there's only, 9 or 10 flying.
0: Right.
1: Yeah, not many of them.
21: Not many.
0: One of them must be an earlier model. It's got the 3-blade prop instead of the 4-blade prop. So I don't know the differences.
21: Interesting. Boy, that's a fine point.
0: Yeah.
21: How did you see that when it was moving?
0: No, no, they were parked. They were parked. I snuck up there.
21: I'm just cheesing.
1: You should have seen him trying to clean it while it was running.
0: Oh, nice. Thanks.
21: Don't put your hand in there.
0: Yeah. All right. Well, thanks for joining us, Vic. And make sure you get up to Warbirds and take the tram ride.
21: Come on up and take the Warbird tour. Thank you.
0: All right.
21: Thank
0: you, Dave. This is Digital Dave.
1: And Fast Eddie.
0: And this is EAA Radio.
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1: And I'm Fast Eddie, and we're making unbelievable things believable.
0: Well,
1: with us this
0: morning.
1: That takes
0: some talent.
1: Yes, it does. And fortunately, we don't have much
0: right.
1: at all. We have three guests in the studio, along with a cadre of witnesses, in case there's any legal action. We have Rachel Gilmore.

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1: Really? What areas are you guys from?
2: Indianapolis.
1: Okay.
3: I'm out of Fort Worth, Texas, but now Washington, D.C. with my new position as NACA president.
1: Yeah.
4: And I'm at Houston Intercontinental.
1: Houston. Wow. That's a fairly busy airport.
5: These are busy places, especially D.C.
3: Well, you know, one of the crazy things is I started my career in what was considered a lower-level tower. Addison Tower in Dallas, Texas, primarily general aviation. So getting to come out here and show my roots and seeing many of the aircraft that I saw there is that place, even though it's not doesn't seem as busy as the L.A.'s or Chicago's or those in between, that one runway airport, I was just as busy there as I ever was at one of the busiest facilities in our country. Maybe just not as often, as not as complex.
1: Would you say it's more difficult in a GA environment where you're dealing with low-time pilots, pilots that haven't flown in 100 years, people that aren't real proficient, and now you're trying to tell them what to do and they're not listening?
3: Oh, the complexity is through the roof a lot of times, especially when you're mixing the different fleets of aircraft that are out there. When you have a Learjet following a Cessna, you have to get pretty creative in how you're going to handle those situations. And that's, you know, one of the things is this is the Super Bowl for our air traffic controllers that get to come work this event. Not only go out and do pilot outreach, but, you know, coming here, they'll never experience something like this. But the controllers day in and day out across the country, they love any challenges that they get, but they also love the support of the flying community and the American public.
1: Now, as president of NACA, are you still an active controller as well?
3: No. During this tenure, for my 3 years, I come off the boards. I don't control planes, so I can go out and represent us in any capacity that's needed, but go out there and ensure that the controllers that are out there controlling have the resources, somebody to advocate for them day in and day out, and thank you all for giving us a voice to do that.
1: Okay. What do I do to become an air traffic controller?
5: Lose your mind.
4: I can speak on the route that I take, and my son, who is in the trying to follow in the same footsteps going through. So I went in through the Louisiana Air National Guard as a guaranteed air traffic controller. So I got to pick my career field when I went in. So out of high school, I did my time with the service, got my training through the Air Force, and then I ended up working for the Department of Defense as a controller until the FAA finally, back then in 2003, the hiring wasn't as crucial as it is today. So it took me a couple years before the agency was able to pick me up, and then I started my career at Lafayette, Louisiana, which is a level 7 up down, one of our starter facilities, and then progressed my career up until now where I'm at Houston Intercontinental.
1: Wow.
5: You know, you've been talking about high traffic areas, and recently we have had a spate of bad weather. How does that affect your performance?
2: Weather can be quite complex and challenging. It increases your workload, of course, but it becomes very exciting trying to figure out how we're going to route them around, calling the weather, anything we see on our display, we tell the pilots about. We ask if we can help them in any way. Sometimes we even provide vectors around weather. Pyreps are huge for us. We're always looking for what conditions are out there so we can help the next pilot. And we put that in the system so you guys can see it on your iPads and other equipment. So anything you can give us to help the next one is great, when especially icing and turbulence, those kind of things, for sure, bases and tops, so we can help run approaches. Those are really important.
3: Yeah, and, you know, for air traffic controllers, when you go out to work, there's no 2 days that are the same. We've done the career for almost 27 years between the United States Marine Corps for 5 years, I controlled planes then, did it for 21 years in an en route facility and a tower as well. And when you look at it, you go back, no 2 days are the same, and when you add that weather in, it's one of those days that you're going in. The controllers know across the country right now during this weather season that every day is going to be an extremely difficult day. So, you know, working together in unison between the pilots and the air traffic controllers to get through the scenarios like this takes a lot of patience, a lot of understanding, but ultimately we want to make sure every single person is safe.
1: Sounds good to me. Are you guys experiencing hiring problems, like getting candidates?
3: So we get plenty of candidates out there right now, usually in a hiring, and we're doing a continuous hiring right now. Who's going to be out here today, we've partnered with Secretary Duffy, our union, and our organizations work to supercharge the hiring process right now. We work with this administration day in and day out to get as many qualified candidates as we can in the system. The hard part is, no matter what you do in air traffic control, there's going to only be so many people that can actually do this job.

0: We hire trainees. We don't hire air traffic controllers. That's a misconception that's out there. Right now, we only operate the system with 10,800 certified professional controllers. There should be 14,633 operating it out of 313 facilities. So it's 3,800 air traffic controllers short, but it takes 2 to 3 years to spool these people up as a trainee. And if we hire 1,000 a day in 2 years from now, by statistics, and no matter what we do, usually about 500 will actually become a certified professional controller in 2 years from now. So, yes, the career field is demanding. There's a lot of work that needs to be done on it. Those who are holding down the system deserve our credit through and through. But those who are coming into this career field understand and know we need you. We need you now more than ever so the air traffic controllers can get a break. They can have those days off. They don't have to work 6 days a week. But also, it's a rewarding career field. Getting to come out and see something like this, be part of this community, is what it's all about. And you have to have a passion to do just that.
1: I'm sure there are days when you get through the end of the day, you feel very satisfied. Like this was a really complex day, and it went great.
0: There's that side, and I'm sure both Corey and Rachel will attest. There's the other side of that, where you go home and say, there was nothing that went right today, but everybody got to their destination safely, but man, it could have done a million things different. And we have what we call those air traffic control dreams all night.
1: Yeah, your wife wakes you up and says, what's a hold pattern?
0: Yes, yeah, exactly.
2: Well, speaking of that, it's quite common for many airshow teams to hold debriefs after they've done a performance. On a particularly bad weather day or series of bad weather days, do you ever get the crew together and hold a debrief session and try to figure out if there was anything that you could do better?
3: I think every facility has their own way of doing that, but our facility, it's Indy Center, we do team briefings once or twice a month. We try to get people together. Staffing is a challenge for that, but we do try to make it work so we can do things like that and give briefings on what's coming up, procedural changes, those kind of things.
1: They talk about pilot in command being the ultimate authority. So you got to deal with pilots that say, no, I don't want to do that. I'm not going to make a right turn for this runway. I want to go over here. How do you guys handle that kind of stuff?
4: Well, it's, it varies. So we can only accommodate so much at Houston Air Continental. When we're in our heavy rival banks, you don't necessarily have the option. You're coming into the runway that we accounted for, or you're going to go back to the back of the line. If you really want to land something else, I will accommodate, but you're going to go out to hold until I get the rest of my arrival flow in, and then we'll work you in. So there, there's could be a delay associated with your request.
0: Air traffic controllers, we do everything we can to accommodate the requests that are out there. Some controllers will put themselves in a horrible position trying to accommodate those requests. And what we do is we're balancing that pilot requests with the efficiency, but ultimately, if they're not going to follow the instructions, we're going to declare an emergency. Well, we can declare an emergency on the pilot's behalf.
1: Okay.
0: And sometimes say, okay, we're treating this, plane without all the standardization of the rules, so that way we can give whatever priority is needed because something's going on and it's so unusual. I've done this job for 27 years, never had an aircraft refuse it. We may have some dialogue about who's right and which way we're really going to go, but at the end of it, we both know what the plan is between the two of us.
1: Okay. We live outside of Philadelphia. Well, actually, he used to. But anyway.
2: I'm in Iowa now.
1: Private pilot, student pilot, airspace incursion. That's got to drive you guys nuts. Especially if he's not on frequency.
3: Yeah, I think communication in that situation, we try to communicate what we're seeing, and then you can communicate back with us what your plan is, what happened. And
1: what if I'm not on the right frequency? I'm just motoring along,
3: Well, we do our best to just try to keep everyone away from you then. We may broadcast in the blind and try to see where our ADS-B really helps now. We can see call signs quite a bit.
1: Yeah.
3: If you have it, if we can see it, then we may reach out to you in the blind and say, hey, what are you doing? And if you go too far, you may get the jets coming up behind you.
0: We're in a world right now where the pilots know the rules really well. They know what airspace they can skirt, where they can skirt it. Everybody's trying to save on fuel and time as they go out there. But you take a place like San Antonio, Texas, extremely busy final, and every single aircraft's out there skirting that Charlie right on the final. We're sending aircraft around daily at facilities like that where jets are coming into land. So here's what I would encourage every single person who's listening. Pick up some flight following. Let us know you're out there, especially if you're skirting the edge of an airspace. We want to talk to you. We may not act like it at times. We may act like it's a very, we're extremely busy. But you being on our frequency and helping us, absolutely helps.
1: Okay.
2: Communication is key. Now, you were talking earlier about hiring new air traffic controllers. What are the qualifications?
0: It depends on what route you go through. The one you talked about for Corey talked about going through the guard, if you have military experience or background, age 35 and below, you've had 52 weeks of experience, apply directly in. There's a year-round bid for that, usajobs.com. Go there, and
1: you'll suck you right up.
0: Yeah. Oh, .gov, thank you. usajobs.gov, and we'll try to get you in that pipeline as fast as you can. You have no work experience at all, maybe 1 year work experience, you can come in at this age, 31 and below. You apply again, usajobs.gov, and you can just have 1 year of work experience, and we'll get those persons to, you know, in the system. You have to pass security, medical, an IQ test, and a, you know, kind of a personality type quiz as well. You meet those four requirements, and we'll put, you know, put people in the system. Usually takes 3 to 4 months to get all the paperwork sorted out, and you're off to Oklahoma City Academy on your way to being an air traffic controller.
1: All right. I want to thank you guys, for all of you, for taking time out and joining us. It's great. Again, usajobs.gov, correct?
0: Absolutely.
1: Yes. All right. This is Digital Dave.
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6: I'm Farid Guillot. In February, AOPA released its annual NAAL report, a summary of accidents, trends, and factors for general aviation. A portion of the report focused on amateur-built aircraft and showed an increase in accidents for the category. EAA Vice President of Industry and Regulatory Affairs, Earl Lawrence, says although there is a wide variance in the actual numbers, some amateur-built areas need attention.
7: The NAAL report is important to the entire aviation community because it is the standard, the accepted source for safety information for the aviation community. Not so much for the general public, but for the aviation community. It's very respected, it's consistent, and it has been out there for a long time. So we all look to the NAAL report for sources of information about the aircraft we're flying and how safe they are.
6: What statistics does the NAAL report examine, usually?
7: Typically, the NAAL report has focused on general aviation aircraft, and of course, general aviation has a very wide definition, but it has not, in the past, not gone into any real depth when it comes to experimental aircraft. It has focused more on the traditional type certified flight training, transportation, recreational activities, and, you know, Cessnas and Pipers and those type of aircraft.
6: And we should mention that the NAAL report is published by AOPA's Safety Foundation, and that's where that particular report comes from. Is the methodology off, or are amateur-built aircraft indeed more unsafe, and is that outside of acceptable norms for amateur-built aircraft?
7: Methodology, I'm not going to say is off, because the methodology that one uses for looking at safety statistics can be looked at things in many different ways. And the methodology that appears to be chosen in the NAAL report is the typical one that we've used for the National Transportation Safety Board, and that is basing our statistics off of per 100,000 hours of flight time. And that's been a method that's been consistently used now for decades, and it has enabled us to have comparisons to see where trends are going up or trends going down. But what it doesn't do a good job of is giving us a real-life experience of what does this really mean to us. For example, insurance companies, they don't use per 100,000 hours of flight as a analysis. They don't really care how many hours you've flown. They want to know whether they're going to have to pay on an accident in the next year, the length of the policy. And that's why, like, an RV6 and a 172 may be insured for exactly the same amount for a year, even though the 172 may show up on using the methodology using the NAAL report as a, quote, safer aircraft, or an aircraft less likely to have an accident per 100,000 hours. And I always say, look at your insurance companies. If your insurance companies don't have any problem insuring experimental amateur-built aircraft, even though you see these different numbers out there, and mainly that's because we use them differently. We fly, I wouldn't say less, but not per person or per pilot, but the aircraft flies less. Why? It's not on the rental line. It's not being used for flight instruction. An experimental aircraft is actually safer per mile traveled than riding a motorcycle. I think that's what we would call socially acceptable. The level of safety may not be as good as a car, may not be as good as a type certified aircraft, depending on how you're looking at those numbers. But we do know that it's socially acceptable because it's an equivalent risk of, or better risk, than riding a motorcycle.
6: And when you do engage in building your own airplane, there's this acceptable amount of risk for the freedoms that you have of constructing your own airplane.
7: Oh, absolutely. And it's not just constructing your own airplane. When we look at all aircraft regulations and activities, we look at the knowledge of risk of the individual involved. And that's why it's so important that we do not have paid passengers, for example, in experimental aircraft. If you look at an airliner, well, the knowledge of risk of a ticket purchasing individual is very low. They don't know how that aircraft was maintained. They don't know how it was designed. They don't know who's flying it. They don't know any of those questions. And you must have a much higher. There's an expectation is I'm going to arrive at my destination safe and there's no problem. Then on the whole other end of the spectrum, you look at it jumping out of a perfectly good airplane. Skydivers out there. Can be a lot of fun. But the general public, from a social acceptability standpoint, look at that as, you know, that's a very dangerous activity. But do we outlaw it? No, we don't outlaw it. But there's that understanding. You have that level. The person participating understands it's a risky activity. They understand what they're doing. When you build your own airplane, you understand your airplane. You know who did the maintenance. You know who built it. It's your choice whether to fly that aircraft. And you don't have anybody paying you to fly on that aircraft. And so that's how it can become acceptable.
6: Looking at the numbers, some of the accident rates have doubled in some areas. Mechanical causes are up. But still, overwhelmingly, it is pilot error that is the majority of these accidents.
7: Yes. It's on the order of 58% of the accidents are what you would call pilot error. We see a lot more maneuvering accidents. What do I mean by maneuvering? Flying around a house, you're showing off your new aircraft to your friends or whatever it may be, and what are you doing? Well, you enter an accelerated stall because you lost sight of what the airspeed was as a new aircraft, and you're low to the ground. Well, that's a fatal accident because you don't have the altitude to recover, etc. And these are the type of environments that you see more of in recreational activities. It's just part of it. People are flying lower. They're doing things that are more fun. But that's also why we have to be extra careful there. We see controlled flight and terrain that has absolutely nothing to do with the weather. And also, we're not flying as much, and we're flying in a less controlled environment.
6: EAA Sport Aviation columnist Ron Wantaya has been analyzing these statistics for several years, and one of the assertions he made about, if we can go back to the methodology, not necessarily the NAAL report, but of the FAA and the NTSB, and the way each one of those agencies categorizes amateur-built aircraft, and he suggests that maybe that they're, since they're not categorized properly, the rates may be different than what they're reported.
7: Oh, absolutely. And what Ron is getting to when he looks at all that data is the various ways that you can count experimental aircraft and what's defined as a home built. It is amazing sometimes to look at the database and see what has been classified as a home built. It may not be a home built. It may be one of the two-place ultralights that were converted to ELSA. It may be a Warbird. It may be an experimental exhibition aircraft that is categorized as a home built. We see a lot of those miscategorizing of aircraft during investigations. And you know, part of it is because there are so many different makes and models, and they're so unique. And that's what we love about it, but it also makes it hard to identify. When their investigator is standing there and has some wreckage and he needs to say what this thing is, and so a lot of the records what we find, too, haven't been identified yet. They literally have blanks in them at the registration. And so what does that mean? And that was another anomaly we have found is there may be as upward as 12,000 more home builds than what the records, you know, we say we have a little over 30,000 home builds. We just celebrated that a year or two. Wonderful thing. Well, there's a possibility there may be as many as 40,000 home builds out there. What we do is there's a survey that the FAA does, and they say, okay, the average home built flies X amount of hours a year. So let's say it's 60 hours a year. Well, if it's 60 times 30,000 versus 60 times 40,000, those are a whole lot of different hours per year and would completely change what our numbers are.
6: One of the other assertions that Mr. Wentaya also made was that that first couple of flights is equal to the amount of risk of a whole year's worth of flying later down the road, say, after they've flown off their test hours.
7: But way back in 1996, EAA really focused in on this. FAA was pointing out that 1 in 5 of all accidents that occurred in amateur-built aircraft occurred in the first 2 flights, not even the first 2 hours, the first 2 flights. And that caused us to create what we call the Flight Advisor Program. And really what the Flight Advisor Program is all about is getting you to really think and prepare for your first flight. So many of us are building for years and may not be flying that much. And it's just an opportunity to sit down with somebody who's been through this before and plan out and think about all the things that may happen. Plan out, you know, how are you going to fly your flight? What are you going to do on your first flight? What kind of qualifications do you want to bring yourself up to? You may not be able to fly or get experience in that your same make and model, but there are ways to go rent airplanes and experience a lot of the same things and practice some of the same maneuvers that you're going to. So there's no, you're trying to reduce the surprises as you can. As I bring it up, is who, what's your first flight? Everybody has a first flight and they may not think about it. That was the time you soloed. Now think about when you soloed. You know that airport in and out. You knew exactly what speeds to fly, and then your flight instructor steps out, and wow, is that a different airplane. Boy, all of a sudden you launch off the ground, you're flying much faster than you ever were. That's a test flight in a way, and that's the kind of things we want to get people to think and take advantage of things like the Flight Advisor Program. Now, you don't have to just use the EAA Flight Advisor Program. There's great materials from a lot of the major kit manufacturers, and some of the major kit manufacturers provide training programs, and they'll even send out somebody to help you do your first flight or actually to do your first flight. Those are personal decisions that an individual has to make on their own.
6: Anything else that we need to consider when we talk about these numbers?
7: Well, absolutely. I think there's two things that, in a summary, that we really need to make sure we're paying attention to, and that is recurrent training. And, you know, all of us don't fly for periods of time for one reason or another, but or we get used to flying around straight and level and we don't practice the basic maneuvers. Remember I said in this discussion about turns around a point, for example, when you're sightseeing. And, you know, maybe you've been just out flying for quite a long time doing traveling from point A to point B, and you haven't been in that, practice an accelerated stall type of maneuver. I'm not saying you have to stall it. Everybody has a different aircraft. But just go out and practice those maneuvers like you were when you were a student pilot. Get that recurrent training. Some airplanes need more recurrent training than others. What about crosswinds? When's the last time you've been in a heavy crosswind? So taking that responsibility of really making sure your skills are on top of your aircraft for your situation are very, very important. And maintenance, really pay attention to what we're doing and maintaining our aircraft and being vigilant on our pre-flights and looking for things that go wrong on our airplane. I mean, I know we all want to be, but it's certainly, those are two areas that we really have to highlight and make sure we're thinking about constantly.
6: Earl, thanks very much.
7: I appreciate it.
6: I'm Farid Guillot, EAA Radio.
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8: Good morning, guys.
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8: We call that seeing it in the wild.
1: Seeing it in the wild.
8: And I can't tell you how many times I've snuck up on someone in the airport. I'm like, oh, my God. I made that! And they always like, jump, what?
1: Yeah, that would be my first reaction, too.
2: All right, well, you know, we know that you're constantly expanding and everything, but how
1: first,
2: many...
1: what is a plane tag?
8: Well,
1: let's get to the meat of the matter here.
2: Okay, go ahead.
8: Okay, well, you know, I've had this little company called MotoArt for 23 years, and back in, like, it was 2008, actually, I was working with a P-51 Mustang, and I realized I couldn't get rid of the metal. And I made myself, like, instead of like a dog tag, a plane tag. And I made it oval because our logo for Motor is a logo, an oval. And that sucker sat in my pocket for 8 years before I finally brought it out and tried to do something for Christmas. And we came out in 2015 with a plane tag line, and it just took over at that point. And basically what we do is we use the authentic skins from the aircraft. We stamp them. We laser etch the schematic and the serial number. And on the card, we'll put the graphic of the aircraft, and on the back side, tell you where we found it, the history of the aircraft, etc.
1: That's really cool.
2: All right, now to my question.
1: Yes.
2: How many various plane tags do you have?
8: We've done over 160 for sure. You know, I kind of keep losing count, but now we're in the process. We'll two releases a month. The museums are really getting behind it. Pima Air and Space being one of our biggest advocates.
1: Oh, yeah.
8: They're advocates because it's educational. You know, it's nice to see the audience is the young audience that we're attracting at this point because we're collecting them. They're almost like Beanie Babies, but right. for aviation geeks, right?
1: Yep.
8: And they actually get to own a piece of aviation history, which is kind of cool. So we're doing two a month at this point, and we try to mix it up. We try to do some commercial aircraft, general aviation. We now introduce Whirly Bird Wednesdays because we have so many helicopters we're trying to release.
1: A chunk of the rotor blade would be nice.
8: Yeah. And what's great, though, a lot of the big corporations are getting behind us. Delta Airlines.
1: Really?
8: Delta Airlines is being one of them. We're now making the American Express card for them, which is made out of a 747. We're basically categorizing the retired fleet. So every few months, we're coming out with a 75, 76. And we give 13% back to the Delta Care Fund for every Delta plane tag that we do. So far, just in the last year, we've raised over $100,000 for them. So they're pretty happy.
1: Oh, yeah,
8: with
1: they're pretty happy.
8: Yeah.
1: And basically, they're getting rid of their scrap.
2: That's a win-win if I ever saw one.
8: Yeah.
1: So is there one person that you know that you can think of that has the most plane tags?
8: Oh, man, that's a loaded question. You know, there's actually a fan club online on Facebook called the Plane Tag Collections. And I try to stay off of it because it, you know, disrupts me with, watching what's going on.
1: Mm-hmm.
8: But I do know there are people who have hundreds and hundreds of plane tags. Someone showed me their bedroom just yesterday, and the whole bedroom was just lined. It was like wallpaper of plane tags.
1: Oh, goodness. Jeez. And you're thinking to myself, what have I wrought?
2: I was going to say, there's an example obsession.
1: Yep. Well, could be worse.
8: You know, and what's great too, we're starting to work with a lot of people who are restoring aircraft because, you know, when they do the restorations that are taking off the old skins, usually the skins are the first thing that they're replacing. So they take off the old skins, they're using them as patterns, and they're putting new skins on, right? A lot of these guys have done exactly what I thought. They've kept the old skins. A couple of ones I brought today I thought it'd be fun to share. We got a Japanese Zero that we did this year, and they pulled this Zero from the Marshall Islands. A guy named John Sterling traded a tractor for him.
1: A tractor.
8: And they're now restoring Legend Flyers up in Washington. It's been restoring it for the last, I think about 8 years. And they called us up and invited us to take the scans for the plane tag program. The same with the P-61 with Mid-Atlantic Museum. They're restoring the P-61 that they pulled out of New Guinea.
1: Right.
8: And, it's kind of been, like you said, a win-win. We raise money for the restorations. The collectors get a piece of aviation history, and it's just kind of really special to hold on a piece of something that's got so much history to it.
1: Wow. Now, see, I went and bought a P-61 at Reading this year, and I didn't realize it was from that P-61.
8: Exactly. That's pretty cool, huh?
1: Yeah, it's very cool. Yeah. Very cool.
2: I think I'm going to have to get one of the P-61s
1: as well. I think you need to talk
2: to
1: NASA about some of the early rocket parts.
2: Speaking of that, what are your dream aircraft? What are the ones that you really like to get your hands on?
8: Well, I want to start dipping into some of the World War I aircraft. I always say no one learns more than I do, right? I mean, I thought I knew a lot about aviation history when I had Moto Art and we're making these beautiful sculptures. It wasn't until I started plane tags that I realized, oh my God, there's so much aviation history out there.
1: Yep.
8: So I was looking to maybe, I'm starting to get some invitations to start looking at some of the cloth-covered World War I aircraft. And how would we present that? And we're thinking about maybe creating like a locket or something that you could have the fabric in it.
1: Yeah, or embedding it in a clear resin or something.
8: Something. Yeah, well, I want a chance for them to be able to actually hold it. Yeah,
1: okay.
8: I think that's kind of something special. But we're just, and also another exciting news is, we, Davis Mothan, always been hands off. No civilians are allowed to own a piece of airframe from a military aircraft. We got recognized on an aircraft. One day we were flying, someone recognized who we were, said, look, I can get you in Davis Mothan, I can get you scrap material. I'm like, yeah, I've heard this before. Well, sure as heck, I went there, and they had an F-16 and an MD-530 helicopter, and they said, look, let's just do a small run, and we'll turn it over to the DOD and see if they approve it. which is a department called DLA, who's actually handling it.
1: Okay.
8: And they called me. It was yes, sir, no, sir, yes, sir. You know, they asked me what I'm doing, and then they, you know, we sent them the samples, and they approved us. And
1: wow.
8: That kind of really changed everything. So we now came out with an F-16 just recently, which is very cool. We have the MB-530, but it actually opens up a lot of opportunity for us now to actually work with museums who may have GSA-owned aircraft that they
1: right.
8: have to get rid of.
1: Right.
8: That we can go in and apply for a reason to be able to preserve some of it.
1: I think that's fantastic.
2: That is fantastic. Own a piece of an actual airplane.
8: Yeah.
2: Now, eventually, you're going to have to start
3: do that.
1: Yeah. Eventually, you're going to end up dealing with composite aircraft as well.
8: Well, funny you brought that up. We are.
1: Okay.
8: We are doing more and more composite. The first composite aircraft we had was the SR-71, where we took the stabilizer that was passed down through Skunk Works and somehow Motoart ended up with it. Another story. But we tagged that, but that was all composite material off the stabilizer. Since then, we've done a Starship, the Beechcraft Starship.
1: Okay.
8: And we're starting to do, now we're working on an Air Canada A321. So many beautiful colors in the vertical that's composite. So now we're water jetting, and we're going to start offering those next month.
2: Nice. I was going to ask you, how are you cutting those out with composites? Well, I figured you were using either a laser or maybe a water jet.
1: Yeah, scissors.
8: We water jet them versus the aluminum ones. We stamp them.
2: Yeah, that's just a punch press.
8: Yep.
1: So. Wow, composites are nice. SR-71.
2: Yeah, no
1: kidding.
2: All right,
1: I got to get one of those.
8: Yeah, those flew off the shelf.
1: Yeah, I'll bet they did.
8: Mach 3 speed.
1: Yeah, exactly. Darn.
8: You know, we did.
1: Hey, how about a U-2? You got a U-2?
8: No, not yet. They'll probably get arrested if I try to get one.
1: Yeah, they're still using them, aren't they?
8: Yeah. We did have a P-38. You know, a lot of times we introduce aircraft, and a lot of the public doesn't even see it. We have a very big mailing list. We try to forewarn people when we have special editions coming out. And we had a P-38 that came out, and it sold out in 41 minutes, and that was about two
1: wow.
8: months ago.
1: How many tags was that?
8: It was a run of 640.
1: Oh, my goodness.
8: Yeah.
1: Wow.
8: And just let me plug what we did for EAA. We did the Berlin Express. We did 240 tags for the B-25, and I believe that already sold out as well.
2: Jeez. You guys are on a streak.
1: Yeah.
8: Thank you.
1: Yeah.
2: So how does it feel to be a victim of your own success?
1: Yes.
8: life is very busy. I have a great team. I like to say it's not me, it's the team. You know, we mm-hmm. have great graphic designers. We have historians. I learned a long time ago, we have to be 100% correct on every plane tag that we release. It's kind of funny. You go look back at my earlier plane tags, and you see all the mistakes, you know, the learning curve that we went through. And let me tell you, there's a lot more smarter people out there than I am, and they look for your mistakes. And
1: yep,
8: when you make a mistake on the plane tag, you know, we get a lot of emails.
1: Yeah, you hear about it.
2: I got another idea.
1: Well,
2: I
1: will admit to having a Gimli glider tag, which I've always prized.
8: Oh,
1: that's a long time ago.
8: Yeah, well, it was the 40th anniversary last Sunday.
1: Of the Gimli glider,
8: yeah.
1: Wow.
8: Yeah, we made a special edition for them, 250 tags we donated to the museum for them to sell. That was our way to give back.
2: Very cool.
1: Interesting.
2: Interesting idea here for you. You're doing skins?
8: Yep.
2: Propeller blades.
8: Oh, I got those. I got 250 Connie blades.
2: No. I don't mean selling the whole blade.
1: Half-inch thick tag.
2: Yeah, there you go.
8: Oh, yeah. That's a big punch for us.
1: Yeah. No, it is.
2: That you would water jet.
8: Yeah. So,
1: wait, I heard 250 blades. Let's see. I'll give you $5 for one of them.
8: Okay. That's another story. I don't know if you have time for it. But when I started Motoart 23 years ago, we were going to a company called California Propeller, and this guy had the Connie blades, and that was always our grand prize, to get a Connie blade. Well, one day he cut us off. This was like 20 years ago. Well, last year he called me. He said, "Hey, you still in business?" And I said, "Yeah." He goes, "Well, come on, talk to me." And I went there, and he's an older gentleman now. And he said, "Look," and he opened up this shipping container. And he had 250 Connie blades. And these things are gigantic, right?
1: Yeah.
8: He goes, "It's all or nothing." So I made him an offer, and I bought all 250 Connie blades. If you come by our booth in Hangar B, we have one right there on display that you can see. That's just magnificent.
1: Well, I want to thank you, Dave Hall, from Motoart or Plain Tags, whichever one you want to be today.
8: Yep.
1: And this is Digital Dave.
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9: AMG. We are on the fly right here in Home Builders HQ, well, right behind it at least. I'm standing here looking at the Home Builders store, which I'm surprised. There's a lot of items in there, Mark. Mark Forrest joins us now. He's on staff with EAA, and we're going to talk all about the stuff that he does not only at AirVenture but throughout the year, because it's quite a project to keep all of this going.
10: It sure is. There's a lot of things, a lot of moving parts of this.
9: And so I was just saying, the Home Builder store, you've got this area. This is the reason I want to emphasize this so much, is because this is the first time that we've been down here in your home build area. And I'm surprised to see what a complete little area you have here. So you have information. You have a place that your fly-in aircraft can buy their armbands and pay for their camping. And then you've got an area where the volunteers can eat, and you're feeding them in there. And then you've got a nice covered porch here to get out of the sun, and where people can have a nice chat. A lot of stuff going on down here.
10: Yeah, well, the Home Builders headquarters, it's a really nice spot, especially for all the folks flying in. But this whole area has become a community. Over the years, it's been kind of, I would say, disconnected. We have kind of silos. We have the Home Builders headquarters, we have the Home Builders hangar, forums and workshops. They're all kind of separate. But this year, we've really brought it together with removing the old buildings, setting up the exhibit area, and literally for the first time, probably forever, you can stand in the center, spin yourself around, and see everything that's involved in home buildings, from kit aircraft that you can build, to our knowledge and information area with the forums, to hands-on workshops where you can try some basic skills to learn about sheet metal, gas welding, fabric covering, composite construction, and all those things just kind of wrapping up together with our home builds and review as well, learning about aircraft, seeing what's happening with our Paul's Aeroplane workshop, where folks are actually doing hands-on demos, displaying what is done in terms of building an aircraft beyond just the little practice projects we do, where we're recovering, restoring classic aircraft. We're building a cozy in the workshop and all kinds of things like that.
9: So Sport Air Workshops, they've been around for a long time, and they're very popular. How many of the workshops did you do this year?
10: Yeah, so
9: planned for the
10: sure.
9: Year?
10: So our Sport Air Workshops is kind of our outreach program where we travel around the country providing the basic skill set to start your airplane, be it sheet metal, fabric covering, composite construction, electrical systems, welding, and more. We do about 80 classes around the country each year. We try to find a suitable location. We have partnered with a number of aviation maintenance schools. Aviation Institute of Maintenance is one of the schools that we've partnered with, and they have locations around the country. So we come in for a two-day session, Saturday and Sunday, and provide the basic skills to get things going in terms of building your airplane. I like to say that Sport Air Workshops is like pushing you over the cliff, because a lot of people come into this sport, this hobby, in terms of thinking about building an airplane. They've seen all the YouTube videos, they've looked at the books, they bought, you know, all kinds of brochures, but they're just still sitting on their chair and they're timid about doing something.
9: The excitement level is there, but they just haven't pulled the trigger.
10: They're afraid.
9: Yeah.
10: They don't have the confidence, okay? So with the Sport Air Workshops, like I say, throws them over the cliff, gets them going, and gives them not only the basic skills, but the more importantly, a huge amount of confidence that you can do it. And literally anyone can build an airplane. It's not that difficult anymore. With the new technology in terms of design and construction, they almost go together like Lego. Not quite that easy, but a lot easier than it used to be.
9: Well, you know what any mechanic will tell you, it isn't about doing the work. It's about what tool to use to do it. That's half the battle, at least.
10: That's a big part of it. And through the sport,
9: knowing that is hard to know without experience.
10: Well, would you know what a river squeezer is, or a rivet gun, or you know which end?
9: Not
10: goes
9: if
10: up?
9: I didn't
10: yeah.
9: know. Yeah,
10: exactly. Yeah.
9: So and I just learned there's 10,000 rivets in an RV. So you better know
10: every,
9: how to do
10: every a single one has to be placed in by hand too. But that's all a big part of the workshops is doing that, you know, giving them the confidence and skills. And literally, we'll have people coming up and almost hugging us because they are so joyful, so enthusiastic about now they can really do it. And they feel that confidence to be able to build an airplane, be it an RV or a Sonics or a Zenith or you name it. That's the joy of the Sport Air Workshop program.
9: So if one of our listeners is curious about the Sport Air Workshop schedule, where can they find that?
10: Really simple, sportair.com. That goes to the EAA page for our Sport Air Workshops. We have detailed information on the individual workshops that we present and then the schedule. And the schedule is always evolving. We have our preliminary schedule out for this coming fall and spring, and we'll be adding more courses. So check out the schedule page and check out the information about each individual course that we offer.
9: Mm-hmm. Sure. And now the workshops are year-round, but specifically here at Oshkosh, you mimic that in-house, right, for the whole week here.
10: Right. So we take the Sport Air Workshops and condense it to, instead of a two-day session, bring it down to about an hour and 15 minutes. So it's not a lot, but it gives you kind of a taste of what you can possibly do.
9: Sure. And that would be a good primer for then signing up for a local Sport Air Workshop
10: exactly.
9: Later in the year.
10: Yeah.
9: And another thing that happens at Air Venture every year, and specifically this week, is these wonderful forums. And I remember when I first started coming to Oshkosh, the forum area was much, much smaller than it is now. It's expanded and grown. And it is a big part of most participants' day. A lot of people really, really like to research and plan what they're going to do that day, including forums. So a lot of people get up in the morning and camp, have their coffee, have their breakfast, and then head right out to the forum area. Tell us about how you've grown that, and it's really become quite popular. It's a whole book of forums for
10: yes,
9: the week.
10: Yes, absolutely. So back in the day, it started out as literally tents that we pitched out in the open field. We had little battery-powered amplifiers that speakers would talk about, and we'd use, believe it or not, overhead projectors and opaque projectors. If you're old
9: that,
10: school,
9: yeah.
10: You remember the opaque projectors.
9: You ran the ditto machines, handed
10: yeah.
9: out the flyers.
10: I mean, literally, it's like that. So that was back in the day, you know, 50 years ago. Today, we have hard shelter pavilions. We have 11 dedicated forum areas. Each one will hold anywhere from 150 to 1,000 people. And then we have auxiliary presentation areas around the grounds. When you wrap that all together, we have about 26 different presentation venues in the forums area and about the grounds and also in the museum area. This year, we have over 1,800 presentations given by presenters all over the world, and the number of presenters is close to 500. It's about 490-something from all sorts of information, from learning how to build an airplane to specific types of aircraft to history to personal stories, you name it.
9: Avionics, weather, it's just endless.
10: I mean, virtually anything that you can think of is being presented in the forums.
9: Government
10: yeah.
9: interaction. I know Meet the Administrator is always a forum
10: exactly.
9: every year.
10: Yeah, right.
9: And very, very popular one.
10: Right. So, as you say, a lot of great content, a lot of good information, and what makes it even better is now it's really easy to find what you're looking for on our website or the AirVenture app. You can search for a specific topic, a specific presenter. For example, if you want to see what's happening with all the presentations Bert Rutan will be doing through the rest of the week, just type that into the search box and you'll see exactly what he's going to be presenting, exactly where it is. So we've gone light years ahead from what it used to be back in the day.
9: Yeah, well, everything starts out as a baby, right? And then
10: right,
9: it grows.
10: Exactly.
9: And I'm sure that the forum area will continue to grow. It's so popular.
10: Yes, it is. It really is. I mean, and just such an amazing amount of content. I mean, you know, you can go online for stuff. But there's nothing like sitting in an audience, listening to a person live, interacting with that person in a Q&A session, and even you know going up and speaking to them afterwards. That just brings it together and makes it so much more interesting, and the transfer of knowledge is just amazing that way.
9: So this week of Air Venture is pretty much the culmination of an entire year's work, I can imagine.
10: Yes.
9: After this week's over, you'll immediately start planning. Well, you might take a vacation, but then you'll immediately start planning for next year's forums, I'm sure.
10: It's about a six-hour vacation, and then we start moving into sending out the call for presentations for next year, yes.
9: Mm-hmm. Yeah, quite a process. So just really quickly, how does that process work? If, say I have an idea to share, and I want to share it at AirVenture in a forum. How do I do that?
10: Yeah, so just go to eaa.org/speakerinfo, and we have a information sheet on how to submit a topic for a forum presentation. We take all those submissions and sort through them and vet what's, you know, of interest to membership, and then start building the schedule from that. And, you know, you think about 1,800 presentations, you would think that, you know, in today's world, you know, just like we've done with today's technology, you know, developing everything electronically, it's all done on paper. My office is literally lots and lots of charts, and that's really the only way to kind of sort through things. But that's how we do it, and it just takes a bit of time, and it works out to what we see today.
9: Yeah, well, I can only imagine, you know, certain presentations require a certain venue, and so you have to figure that all out.
10: All that, yep. And people always want 10 o'clock on Tuesday, so we have to vet that too.
9: Mark, we're going to take a break, and we'll talk more about the home-built area and workshops and forums in just a moment. 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
1: This is Digital Dave.
2: And I'm Fast Eddie.
1: And we have with us, did you get the name written down? I did not.
2: No, I didn't either.
11: I can tell you.
1: That would work. That would
2: work.
11: Hello, everyone. I'm Cyril Champenois, a very French name.
1: Yes, yes.
11: I'm one of the founder of Elixir Aircraft, a French company making training aircraft.
1: Okay, so we have a nice-looking two-seat low wing with big springy landing gear for us student pilots that are terrible.
2: Yeah, but it's got some neat features
1: to it.
2: It does.
1: All carbon fiber. Now, you were saying before we came on that it is a technology called one-shot, meaning that it is a one-piece fuselage, no sections bonded together. It's all one layup.
11: Yeah, that's right, for the wing as well. And there is only 9 parts for the airframe, actually. So no ribs, no spar, no rivets, no stringers, no bonding, no screws and things.
1: Oh, my goodness. How do you do that?
11: Well, it's a little secret, but the story is coming from racing sailboats. If you see now America's Cup boat flying 50 knots above the water, and those guys realize that to reach those speeds, they need to get rid of all those interfaces that are mechanically constrained in the frame. And they said, okay, well, the composite can make it stop bonding ribs on the skin and bonding a rib on the spar, so that we can remove all those constraints, so that the skin becomes itself the spar. And what they have done is 100% working for aviation as well, because it's reducing complexity in production, reducing the number of controls in maintenance, so your mechanics is not spending ages to check that if it's moving or not, fatigue, corrosion and things. And it makes it things safer, because there is a reduced risk of failures, because less parts. It's like a puzzle, less pieces, it's less complex, it's better for everybody.
1: So you've built an airplane aimed at the training market, and essentially it's built like a truck. Well, so it's going to take a lot of abuse.
11: It's for training, you know. Cadets, they will do it.
1: Yes.
11: Whatever you can imagine, they will do it.
1: And oh, yes.
11: I was probably the first to do a big mistake myself when we started. So, yeah, we oversized the thing. We are currently finishing FAA Part 23 certification. And when you look at the safety margin in the calculation, it's huge. It's really huge. For composites, you can have 1.8 to 2.25 safety margin.
1: Mm-hmm.
11: And we are reaching for many parts above 5, sometimes 8.
1: Wow.
2: So
11: you can't eat the ground. I mean, it's
1: yeah,
11: no problem.
1: Right.
2: I was going to say this airplane is very strong, but one of the neat features that I like about it so far, the panel in it, you've got a full glass cockpit in this aircraft. That's quite a trick.
11: Well, you need to think to the final user. I mean, we are teaching kids how to fly commercial aircraft, sorry, and become commercial pilots. So you need to bring that complexity of a Boeing or an Airbus on board, so that they can be trained. So you have PFD, MFD, some backup instrument in the middle, so you can simulate if you're losing this, what are you doing? Can you jump from that instrument to another? You're losing your instrument panel for the speed and things. Which one are you using? You are using losing your GPS here. Can you still do the nav? The com is you lost the com here. Can you steal this one? This is a real life story you can do with those things.
1: Yeah, so that's that's a, like advanced training. I mean, that's after you've mastered the flying part. Now you're learning to handle the emergency parts.
11: You start with the, well, the good thing, you start the ab initio stuff with the aircraft. You focus on the main thing, which is flying. You go, you look outside, you make your life, and you become a real pilot. And then you jump into the world of managing complexity, which is a commercial pilot's life. And then it means that with one single aircraft, you can go from somebody that has never

0: full of his life, close or up to CPL, with a very low fuel consumption. This thing is burning, it depends, but around 3 gallons an hour. So in terms of operating cost, it's a killer.
1: Yeah, that's really low fuel consumption. A training airplane is going to spend most of its time climbing out anyway, with using a lot of fuel, you'd think.
0: Yeah, yeah, and it's climbing fast. I mean, the average is like 1,000 feet per minute. So it means that you can train faster because you can climb up, make some training, go down, make another kind of training, and it's flying fast. I mean, even with 100 horsepower, you can reach in eco cruise 125 knots. So it means that when you think about it, pilot needs to be trained in an environment that they don't know, because this is where things get tricky. So if you fly still the same speed, like 90 knots around the area, you know by heart, you don't know if you are good or if you get used to the environment. So if you bring your kids in the aircraft in a field that they don't know at all, because you can go further away, and you discover that there's a bit of stress, maybe the environment is a bit more complex, more aircraft things, it was not that good, though. And we need to discover that before they get to the airlines, right?
1: Yeah.
0: So
1: yeah.
0: This is really what we are trying to do with this aircraft.
1: Okay.
2: You know, one of the things that I'm curious about, and this is a big question, why would you be a co-founder of an aircraft company? What possessed you to do this?
0: Well, we were young at that time.
1: Yeah, it seemed like a good idea at the time.
0: Yeah, well, it sounds pretty good, sexy, right? Let's do it. And I was 27, and I used to work for Dassault for many years. And after doing that, it was a pretty good job, but I was traveling a lot. I've seen many companies doing so for the Dassault system, the software, not the
1: right.
0: The
1: aircraft. Yeah, SolidWorks.
0: SolidWorks, CATIA things. So it's a pretty nice job because you talk to everybody because they're all using the same tooling. And at some point, my friend Arthur, the CEO of the company, called me in 2014 and said, "You remember when we were at school doing engineering studies? We said we were going to do an aircraft at some point." I was like, "Yeah, why not?" And he said, let's do it. It's time to do it. And he was coming from that sailing world. He is a pilot as well. His father was an instructor during the weekend, but he was also a skipper on the racing sailboat during the week. And
1: wow.
0: This is where he identified the jump, because he was flying on aircraft that was a bit old, and he was seeing technologies in racing sailboats that was going so fast. And he said, there is an issue. We could do something better.
1: Yeah.
0: And the market is there. So looking for the market, and he said, nobody's moving. All the aircraft are getting very old. Let's do it ourselves. And this was before our 30s, so it was 10 years ago.
1: That's crazy. And it's got a ballistic chute, which is a first for a trainer.
2: Oh, and yeah. Not to mention that it's got a crash-worthy fuel tank as well.
1: I saw that. Now, it talks about double-slotted flats to reduce ground effect. To me, ground effects makes me feel good because I get that extra cushion if I'm not quite on the right approach angle.
0: Well, yeah, that's a right thing. But, you know, when you are a student and you see the end of the runway coming fast,
1: yes.
0: And you panic a bit, instead of doing the go-around, you push. So it means that you are hit with the front gear and instead of reducing power. So double-slotted flap is working pretty well for airlines, aircraft, because otherwise you would need a 4 miles runway to land. So
1: right.
0: You need to break that speed and increase the lift. And it's pretty straightforward to think, okay, let's do that so that pilot can still land with a bit of margin in mind, so they know that when they are going to reduce, they are going to go down. The thing coming with it is the always straight landing gear, like on a Piper, for example. Because if you are reducing a bit high, you may fall down, and
1: done that too.
0: Yeah, everybody has done that, which is a bit better with the oleo, because it's taking the energy, it's not giving it back, which is good for your airframe and also for the safety on the ground to not lose control, which is not the case with blade landing gear, which are springs, and you
1: can't right.
0: give it back. You are going to take off again. So it's optimization with different systems that make things good in the end, because only the double slotted flaps with blade would make things worse. So you need to put all the things together. But the number and you're right, the number requirement we had in mind first was safety. Because all those aircraft for the past 50 years, you see in the NTSB data or in France and Europe in the accident stat, all the same accident always in the same order. which are old that are still there because the aircraft are getting quite old and nobody's fixing it because it's designed, it's done. I mean, nobody can change it. And so bringing parachute, crash force, fuel tank, what we call LC stall, it's how to prevent entering into spin, for example, unintentionally, how to make sure people are not going to lose control. Those things are what we had in mind first when we designed the aircraft.
1: That's what the fences on the wings are.
0: Exactly.
1: Yeah.
0: So the nice thing with the composites, you can have an evolving profile airfoil. So it means that the airfoil from the wing root to the wingtip is flying fast, but from the wingtip to the winglet is a very efficient airfoil at low speed. So when you increase your angle of attack when you are landing, it means that it's never going to stall from the wingtip. And this is what's preventing a loss of control because you're not getting into a spin noticing it. So this is kind of thing that we try to work on, because they are definitely the most lethal accident you can find on the stats right now.
1: So you've done a lot of spin entry testing.
0: Yeah, that's right. Thousands. Actually, we had a small party with a test pilot a few months ago where they reached 500 flights and over 1,000 stalls in their carry with
2: Jeez.
0: Malaysia.
2: Wow.
0: That's quite a lot.
1: Well, that sounds like an airplane to consider if you've got a flight school.
2: Did you do any wind tunnel testing with the aircraft?
0: Well, we thought that it was a good idea initially, but we were really broke at the beginning.
1: Yeah, I was going to say, the budget yeah. said otherwise.
0: And they sent the quote, and we said, okay, right now, no, we are going to do CFD. So yeah. in computers, make things much efficient, and we control much more configuration in the end.
2: Did anybody build a radio control scale model just to see how it would fly?
0: Well, actually, we have young engineers at home that have seen because we have done the model for the wind tunnel. We have done it there, and they are looking at it because it's in the corridor. and they are, should we put an engine on it?
1: Yeah, when nobody's looking, we're going to take it.
0: And it's exactly the same shape of the aircraft, right? So, yeah, it could be.
1: All right. I want to thank you for joining us.
2: Oh, Cyril, your last name?
0: Champenois.
2: Champenois.
0: That's coming from Champagne.
2: Okay, from nice. Elixir Aircraft here. We've been talking about their
1: Champagne,
2: aircraft.
1: Elixir.
2: Yeah.
1: Makes sense.
2: It works. Anyway, I'm Fast Eddie,
1: and
2: allegedly.
1: I'm Digital Dave.
2: And this is EAA Radio.
3: Here's an interview from 2025.
2: I'm Fast Eddie.
1: And this is Digital Dave.
2: And you're still listening to Hot Start, believe it or not.
1: Your choice.
2: Yep.
1: Anyway.
2: From the International Federal Pavilion, we have Al Knox with us. Good morning.
4: Good morning.
1: Good morning, sir. We see that you have a shirt that says Search and Rescue. It doesn't say Get Lost, though. That's your sticker.
4: That's our sticker. That's right.
2: Yeah, I have
4: Get Lost,
2: one of them.
4: Support Search and Rescue.
1: That's yeah. right.
4: Yes, I'm from the Search and Rescue Satellite Aided Tracking Program. I'm actually the acting program manager right now.
1: Okay.
4: And we're here, as we try to be every year, supporting the International Federal Pavilion and trying to educate aviators. This is our largest outreach event for obvious reasons. And educate them and make sure that they have an ELT on board. We'd prefer they have a 406 megahertz ELT. We offer a capability to come check their registration, which they register with NOAA, see if it's updated, and just here to talk about the system and what it provides to aviators, mariners, and outdoorsmen.
1: Okay, let's talk about your operations. How are you notified that you need to go look for one for someone? Who makes that decision to call you guys in?
4: So the way our system works is, we'll keep it to aviators because we're at an aviation show. So the beacons are designed to go off automatically in case of an accident. They can also be triggered manually. Once they are activated, they go through our system. It is hands-free. The first place that an alert is touched in our system is by somebody in a rescue coordination center around the United States, either the Coast Guard or the Air Force. They will do a preliminary investigation. Hopefully the beacon is registered. which again is free of charge. That registration information is protected. It's only shared. The only people we're authorized to share it with, other than the Beacon owner, are

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1: Finds itself and reports to us a GPS coordinate. That's great. If for some reason it's in a situation where it can't get GPS, we can still determine where you are through different triangulation procedures depending on which satellite system. And right now we have three satellite systems all looking for these beacons. So we can find it either way. That's the way the system was built in 1983, and that's the way we continue to operate it.
2: How long would you say it takes from a beacon activation to dispatch of rescue forces?
1: So that's a complicated question. Notification is very fast. Typically, but it's when your beacon goes off, in less than a minute, somebody has that alert. It then becomes a function of how fast can they get forces marshaled, how long does it take to get to the situation. So, again, we make sure that the stress alert is sent to the people that have to make that decision. But then it's kind of out of our hands because it's a function of, you know, if your beacon's going off in the middle of the Atlantic, it might take some time for the Coast Guard to get someone there. If you've gone down in the mountains of Colorado, it may take time for rescue forces to get there. The point is somebody will know you're in distress and some kind of response will be taking place.
2: Is there a verification process where you look at the beacon and you look at the coordinates and you go, yeah, that's an airport. And then you realize he probably just bounced it hard on a landing and we don't need to do anything yet.
1: Yes, absolutely. The rescue personnel at the Coast Guard and the Air Force, as I said, they have a limited period of time to do that investigation. And they get really good. I sat in the chair at the Air Force Rescue Coordination Center for about 15 years before I moved on to do, you know, other things in our program. They typically have 1 hour. Similar to a golden hour, they have an hour to determine that a non-distress exists. 406 alerts in our national SAR system are always considered a distress. Just because of the way they're designed, the way they operate, the fact that we have information about them, and they're much more reliable than the old beacons. So typically, within that hour, if you can determine it's a non-distress, then you don't have to send anybody. But if you get to that hour and you've made calls, you've looked at it, you've called the airport, then you've got to get somebody out.
2: Okay. I had to laugh the other day. I was walking by, and I saw CAP cadets on a golf cart with the antenna.
1: Yes,
2: looking,
1: sir.
2: Looking for ELTs.
1: Yep, yep. The Air Force Rescue Center in Tyndall every year opens what they call a precautionary mission on here at Oshkosh. They work with CAP. They're typically up toward the Warbirds area. You know, they have their Blue Beret Academy. And they put a team out here so that if there's hard landings, they can get those ELTs shut off right away. That precautionary mission pays bonus for the AFRCC because they don't have to keep sending out teams. They have a team right here, and they can get them silenced right away.
2: Okay. As a pilot, what can I do to guarantee my beacon is in good health?
1: So first thing you do is register it with NOAA. That allows you to put your name up to 4 points of contact, where you keep the aircraft, and it gives you the ability, if you're going out flying, you can put, you know, a rudimentary flight plan in there and say, you know, from the 21st of July to the 28th of July, I'm going to be flying to Oshkosh, Wisconsin. And you can update that literally almost to the minute. So that provides the greatest data. And then usually twice a year, run the self-check on your ELT. The FAA has a one-year, you know, an annual inspection, right? But we've built a self-test function in there that you can go in and self-test that beacon. It'll run through all its checks. It'll actually send a burst to the satellite. It flips 2 bits. So we get it, but we don't process it like an actual alert.
2: Right.
1: And if you get the indications on your beacon that the self-test went fine, then you're good to go. You don't have to do anything else.
2: But so you're saying that it

0: It'll send a test burst up to you, but you don't, as a pilot, you don't know if it, you guys received that test burst. Or is, can you talk back to that?
1: No, not with the current technology. Right. Not with the current technology. We are working at the international level to put in what we call two-way communications, so that if you activate your beacon, the rescue forces will be able to send some canned messages back and forth. They can ask you some questions. You'll be able to answer them with a series of canned messages. So that technology is coming. Currently, in some beacons, they have what's called a return link service. That's primarily through our partner Galileo satellites. And what that does is when your alert is received, we send a message to our colleagues in France. They upload it into the navigation signal, comes back to your beacon, and it gives you an indication that your alert has been received. Not that rescue forces are on the way, but that somebody knows your beacon is going off.
0: Right, right. So the biggest piece of advice you're going to give pilots is stay with the beacon.
1: Yes, yes.
0: Yeah, don't walk away from the aircraft.
1: No, you know,
0: unless you absolutely have to.
1: Yeah, get clear of the aircraft if you can take your beacon with you. But, yeah, we'll be looking for that beacon.
0: Now, that begs a question. Will the beacon update its location if you're hiking out?
1: Yes. Depending on the type of beacon.
0: Okay.
1: If you have a PLB or an EPIRB, which some pilots that fly over water like to carry, the maritime beacon, and you're carrying it with you, it will continue to give us updates as long as that beacon is on.
0: Okay. How has things like SPOT and the other flight trackers changed your mission? Has it made it easier?
1: Well, it hasn't. Again, from a NOAA perspective, from a big program perspective, it hasn't changed what we do. We just keep doing what we're doing with 406. We think that is the gold standard. But it certainly has affected the rescue forces, because that's more feeds that they get. And frequently, some of those don't go to the recognized SAR authority for that area. They'll go to 911 dispatch, and they'll notify. And so it complicates things. But they're all tools. They're all tools to use. And if that's what you choose to use, they have some added features that we don't have. So,
0: you know,
1: the rescue forces will tell you, you use what you're comfortable with. And that's the bottom line. You have to be comfortable with whatever you're using.
0: How many rescue guys? I mean, what's an average year look like? 100, 200, 500?
1: Oh, actual rescues?
0: Yeah.
1: We average about 400 saves from our system a year.
0: That's more than one a day.
1: Yes, sir. That's more than one a day. And that is, and we only count it as a save if our system was the first indication of a distress or the only indication of distress. So if you fire it off, if you call Mayday, if you're a boat and you're sinking, you call Mayday and you fire off your beacon, the Coast Guard gets the Mayday first, that's an assist for us, but that's not a save. But if the beacon signal is the only thing the Coast Guard got, that's a save.
0: Wow.
1: So we're very, very circumspect about what we count.
0: All right. I want to thank you for joining us.
2: Yep. We've been listening to Al Knox here with SARSAT. So by all means,
0: stop at the International Federal Pavilion and talk to him.
2: Talk to him. Don't keep him busy. Do not get lost. This is Fast Eddie.
0: And I'm Digital Dave.
2: And this is EAA Radio.
3: Here's an interview from AirVenture 2011.
0: This is Digital Dave of EAA Radio, and I'm joined today by Captain Kay Heyer, a naval aviator and also a NASA astronaut. How cool is that?
4: Wow, I'm very fortunate, and it's great to be here with you today.
0: Well, let's talk about how you got started as a naval aviator. It wasn't a career most women aspired to many years ago. I mean, I don't know how long you've been flying, but probably a couple weeks at least.
4: For a few years, actually, right out of high school, I went to the Naval Academy, and after the Naval Academy, went to flight school and was able to fly P-3s in a squadron that's actually no longer there. It's been decommissioned, but I flew oceanographic research with the Navy Squadron VXN-8, and we flew oceanographic research missions worldwide. We flew for the Naval Oceanographic Office. We took scientists and engineers and all their equipment and basically flew to whatever part of the ocean, wherever in the world, that they needed to gather some data. And at this time, it was back in the 80s, in the early 80s. It was kind of Hunt for Red October time. And so our big focus at that time during the middle of the Cold War was anti-submarine warfare. And for anti-submarine warfare, one of the important things that we needed to know was the environment of the ocean, because one of the ways you detect where submarines are is use sound wave sonar. But sonar is quite affected by water temperature, density, and salinity, and even just ambient noise that could be there present in the water. So these are the kind of studies that we did. We also did magnetic studies and studies of ice edges and where the ice is thin and where possibly a submarine might be able to surface through the ice in the Arctic regions. So that research took us worldwide. Over 3 years of flying with the Navy, I flew P-3s 1,500 flight hours to 26 countries. It was
0: That's quite an adventure.
4: And, you know, I was living the slogan for the Navy at the time was join the Navy, see the world. And I certainly took advantage of that.
0: Saw through those little windows because they kept you flying more than they put you on the ground, it sounds like. What was your typical mission duration? I understand those planes can be out a long time.
4: They can. We would fly between 10 and 12 hours. And one of our airplanes, we actually took the bomb bay of the payload bay and sealed that up and put a sixth fuel tank in there. And that one, we get about 14 hours out of that one.
0: Okay, that's more than bathroom range.
4: It was more than one crew range. We would actually bring extra pilots on those. We would bring like four pilots and three naval flight officers and also all the supporting crew in the back.
0: Now, did you find that, I mean, fascinating? Or I guess as flying goes, you fly to a point, you fly around circles for 18, 12 hours while they're reading instrumentation, and you're like, okay, this is it.
4: Yes, I will admit there are portions of those long missions that could be incredibly boring, but also portions that could be incredibly exciting, especially flying in the Arctic areas and seeing the northern and the southern lights, flying over both the North and the South Poles. Just all the incredible things that we saw in between. Just quite the adventure.
0: Sounds like a lot of fun. I'd love to go up on that airplane. That's one of my personal favorites. But that wasn't enough, apparently. You decided to go even further and faster and higher than any man had ever gone or something. Whatever the catchphrase from that movie was.
4: Well, again, I've just been so very fortunate. I flew in the Navy, as I mentioned, with VXN-8. After that tour, I was an instructor for Naval Flight Officers, and I did that at Mather Air Force Base at the Naval Air Training Unit. That's all since closed down and moved away from there as well. But I was training the Naval Flight Officers that were going to P-3s and C-130s. After that tour, I decided to leave the full-time active duty Navy and stayed with the Navy Reserve, but went to work for NASA as a contractor on the space shuttle, as a space shuttle engineer, and went and picked up my master's degree and kept applying to become an astronaut, and eventually they picked me up to be a NASA astronaut.
0: Now, that's way cool. That is way cool. Now, you never considered yourself breaking barriers as a female naval aviator at the time?
4: Well, certainly the majority of my career I've been either the only female around or one of very few. And, you know, I never really set out to be the first. You know, it was like I never said, oh, I'm going to be the first woman to do this or do that. It was more like these opportunities came along. I was like, wow, that's great. As a kid, I always wanted to fly. When the opportunity became available, I was just so tickled to be able to do that. And even with becoming an astronaut, when I was a little kid, there were no female astronauts. I didn't set about to be a female astronaut. I just thought, man, flying in space is pretty cool. I'd really like to do that. And when the opportunity became available, I've just been so incredibly fortunate to be able to take advantage of it.
0: Now, it's not at all like Star Wars, though.
4: Not yet. You know, it's funny, though. We're halfway through 2011, and as a little kid, I sure thought by now we'd all have our own little jets and mobiles, and we'd all have our own personal spacecraft. So I'm a little disappointed we never got to that. But I will tell you, in the 30 years that we've just completed of flying the space shuttle program, it is something to see, you know, all these international partners and what the ingenuity of the people here in the United States, what we have built. You know, with the space shuttle and the space station that we constructed in space by using the space shuttle.
0: The largest man-made object in space.
4: It's incredible.
0: Yep, and you can see it naked eye. I have watched it fly over.
4: Absolutely.
0: And you were probably on there going, in fact, NASA sent me a letter. never to go outside without a hat. Reflection off the bald spot was blinding the astronauts.
4: Yeah, there's some reflections sometimes that that kind of make it back up to us, because we're only a couple hundred miles up. We're really not that far away when we're.
0: How long did you spend on the space station? You're never assigned to it. You were flying resupply missions.
4: Correct. Actually, I was fortunate enough. I had my first space shuttle mission was actually before the space station was built, and we conducted research in a space lab that we had in the payload bay of the space shuttle. That was on STS-90, and that was a great resource, you know, to be able to have this laboratory. But we were limited to the length of the space shuttle mission, which was only a couple of weeks. So over time, as we built the International Space Station, we now have this laboratory in this microgravity environment of space, which is such a unique environment to be able to study different things from protein crystals to material science to the effect on the human body. We're growing viruses up there to understand how they grow so that maybe we can intervene and stop that growth. There's a lot of research that's going on, and it can go on much longer term now because we have a crew up there of six people 24/7, and that's going to keep going. Space station has been guaranteed to be funded through 2020, and we hope longer.
0: I sure hope longer, because I don't want to see that thing come down.
4: Well, it would be quite impressive.
0: That would be a lot worse than Skylab, which was a shoestring program on itself. Anyway, but you worked for NASA as an engineer. What type of engineering did you do?
4: Well, I started as a space shuttle engineer working on the orbiter mechanical systems, the wheels, the tires, the brakes, the landing gear systems, the payload bay doors, the hatches, all the little vent doors, the deploy mechanism on the Ku-band antenna, basically any of the little motor-driven type systems and mechanical type systems, which was really a good background to have later on when I actually became an astronaut being able to fly.
0: You better be careful, because when they find out you know something, they want you to fix it.
4: Yeah, I did get to my last mission was last year, STS-130, and that mission was a space station construction mission. We took up Node 3 and the cupola, and not only did I get to install those, but I got to turn a bunch of wrenches and do a lot of electrical connectors and fluid mating connectors on board the International Space Station to put all that together. So that was a lot of fun.
0: Yeah, I understand that was one of the major challenges of the whole space station program, was learning how to work tools in space.
4: We're still learning. Every day we learn something more. And even though we have very brilliant scientists and engineers, and they understand it's going to be used in the microgravity environment of space, there's still stuff they kind of forget. And then we kind of learn on orbit. And just like anywhere else, we adapt. And I was so fortunate that my Navy background, I think, set me up perfectly to be an astronaut, especially on the two missions that I had. My Navy experience of flying the researchers all over the world to gather the data and the information that they needed, translated to flying with NASA as an astronaut, where we become the eyes and the hands for the researchers here on the ground. We're conducting the experiments for these researchers that have spent, some of them, the better part of their lives getting their experiment flown.
0: And you have to, they've got to do more or less of a brain dump, try and make you into them so that you can interpret the experiment for them.
4: Right. Although sometimes there's really not enough time to interpret the data so much as just make sure we're operating it properly for them.
0: Getting real data. Valid.
4: Getting the valid data, not contaminating the data. And if something's not going right, to somehow try to fix the equipment. We end up doing that a good bit, too.
0: That's the ultimate in reliability. Space. It's always been a challenge.
4: It is always a challenge. You know, we built the International Space Station not mating these things and fit checking them on the ground. These components were built in all these different countries, and the first time they saw each other was on orbit in space.
0: That's a scary thought.
4: It is scary, because every time you're up there, and I know, you know, I installed Node 3 and the cupola, which were built in Italy, and flown to the Kennedy Space Center, put on board the Space Shuttle Endeavour. We flew it up to the space station. And, yeah, we were holding our breath quite a bit when we used the robotic arm and moved it over. And, I will tell you, it did not go perfectly. We did run into some issues, and we worked through them. And
0: somebody went outside with a file and just
4: pulled
0: up over there.
4: Yeah, you know, having to pull it in just a little further than what they told us we were supposed to be able to do on there. But we got all the latches latched, and the leak checks were good, and we were able to utilize the Node 3 and the cupola.
0: Okay, great. Did you put the vacancy sign on the front there so, you know, people can come up and rent rooms?
4: Not yet, no. I'll tell you what, though, with Node 3, what was going on and why Node 3 was so important was up until the time we installed Node 3, we had a lot of our life support type of equipment taking up room in the U.S. laboratory. The air revitalization system, the water recovery system, the treadmill, the potty, a lot of just crew type systems were taking up all this room in the U.S. laboratory. So when we installed Node 3, and during the 10 days we were docked to the International Space Station, we moved all that equipment into Node 3, freed up a lot of room in the laboratory, so the next mission after ours and several since, we're able to bring up actual experiments and put them into the racks in the U.S. laboratory. So we now have a full up running national asset there in the U.S. laboratory with this long-term research that can go on in this unique microgravity environment of space.
0: That is what it was all about.
4: Absolutely.
0: Permanent presence in space, possible launching pad for moon missions. I think we're a bit away from that, but you never know.
4: Well, we're learning more every day about existing for longer duration in space, and we're looking forward. We're looking beyond low Earth orbit. We've proven with the space shuttle we know how to get to low Earth orbit. And it's time to focus our efforts beyond that. However, we are going to continue with all this research on the International Space Station.
0: How did you feel when the program ended? It was like giving up your favorite car.
4: Yeah, I tell you, the space shuttle program has just concluded. And it is. It's like giving up your favorite car. The difference is we didn't quite have the replacement car ready to go. Normally, you have that replacement before you get rid of the high-mileage car or aircraft, and we just have a little bit of gap in time before we get the next vehicle. But I'll tell everybody to stay tuned, because we've got some very smart people. We're going to figure this out. We've been through this type of thing before. We canceled the Apollo program when we actually had Saturn V's ready to go to the moon.
0: That's
4: and
0: correct.
4: We had crews that were scheduled to walk on the moon. Can you imagine being one of those astronauts who had a date to walk on the moon and told, oh, your program's canceled?
0: Yeah, never mind.
4: So it's pretty devastating. Change is hard. Change is always difficult to get through. But I will tell you, look at what we came out of Apollo with. We came out with the space shuttle with which we built the space station. So keep that in mind,
0: right?
4: And you'll know that we're going to come up with something really great. Stay tuned.
0: It'll be Apple and the I rocket or something.
4: Who knows? We're not sure yet. We're working on it. We have a lot of people working on it, and we're
0: Mars.
4: We're starting to hone in on that. And yeah, Mars is out there, and we've got a pretty unique way that we think we're going to get there. We're looking at a plasma rocket that was actually designed and built by a former astronaut.
0: Now, plasma as different from an ion engine, I'm assuming.
4: So yeah,
0: more impulse.
4: It's quite
0: technology
4: something.
0: Is getting something. You're going to sit back and say, "Wow, I can't believe how far we've gone since you left."
4: I know it's going to speed up pretty quickly here. So, like I said, stay tuned.
0: Okay, now as a NASA astronaut, what do you think of the Spaceship Two and Spaceship One programs?
4: I love it. Again, like I mentioned earlier, as a kid, I thought certainly by now we'd all have our own spacecraft. So when I say I love it, I love that commercial industry is getting into the space business. It's like, where have you guys been? Come on. It's time. So I encourage that, and all the more folks that join, I think it's better. And for more people to be able to have access to space, that's wonderful. As an agency, as NASA, we encourage that, and we hope that more people will become interested and get involved. And maybe that's where some of the great new technology is going to come, is from the commercial industry. So we're happy that's happening.
0: Very good. Well, thank you for joining us, Captain Kay Heyer.
4: Well, thanks so much, and it's just so wonderful that the theme this year at EAA is the Centennial of Naval Aviation. I'm very, very proud and very honored to have had the opportunity to serve in the Navy and continue to serve, and also like to just give a big shout-out to all those who have served, all the veterans and all the current folks serving in the Navy and the Marine Corps. Congratulations for 100 years of naval aviation.
0: Successful naval aviation. Thank you again. And this is Digital Dave, and you're listening to EAA Radio.
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0: This is Digital Dave.
2: And I'm Fast Eddie. With us in the studio this morning, we have
0: Mr. Guy.
2: It's a guy.
0: Shirt.
2: I believe you're Keith Clark. Am I right?
5: You're right.
2: Holy moly, that'll never happen again.
0: And he's here to talk about verifying fuel type, because apparently he can't figure out what gas he's put in his car.
2: I don't know what gas I put in my car either. We're talking about aircraft misfueling.
0: Oh, why would we do that?
2: Kind of important.
0: Yes, much more important than we would believe.
5: Yeah, we have gravity, you know.
0: That's true.
5: You pull over on the side of the road. When mistakes are made in the air, airplanes have to make an emergency landing.
0: So, it's a little harder to pull over, is what that's what you're saying?
5: Yeah, gravity has a thing about bringing back reality real quick.
0: Yeah. How many missed fuel incidents a year on average?
5: A near miss happens every day, because every day a pilot comes into an FBO and says, top it off, fill it up. I just talked to some pilots a few minutes ago and said, hey, I'm in an FBO. Tell me what you're going to need. And he goes, fill it up. And if you don't communicate, we have a problem, because then the pilot doesn't communicate. The FBO says, okay, and a mistake is started. A mistake, you know. So we have to communicate. And I've researched a lot of the misfuelings over the last 4 or 5 years. And one thing in common is pilots said, top it off, fill it up. They didn't communicate fuel type. And the FBO said, okay, they thought they knew what kind of fuel, but it was a mistake. And some of the pilots even signed a credit card receipt that said jet fuel because they never looked at it.
0: You're right.
2: So in other words, what you're saying is, if you're going to say fill it up or top it off, specify the fuel. Hey, fill it up with 100 low lead.
5: First thing, 100 low lead, jet A with fizzy, and then say top it off, fill it up. You have to communicate. You know, most people don't listen very well. Most people don't communicate very well either, and that's why we have mistakes in the industry. And it starts with the pilot. Bob Hoover, May 25th, 1978, misfueled. Breakdown in communication and verification. And we would have lost Bob that day if he wouldn't have been the greatest pilot ever. He landed in a ravine. There was two people on board. And it could have been tragic. And just imagine if we would have lost him on May 25th, 1978.
0: Yeah.
2: No kidding.
0: That would have been very bad.
5: On a simple breakdown in communication and verification.
0: So I guess the pilots know what their airplane takes, but they don't realize that that fuel guy may fuel 27 airplanes that day, and they're all different.
5: Exactly. And keep in mind, we got pilots that fly both jet aircraft and piston aircraft. We've had pilots tell me, I've made that mistake. Think about how many people have a diesel truck and a gasoline car.
2: Yep.
5: That were on the ground.
0: Yep.
5: Nobody gets hurt.
0: Yep. So, it still costs money if you make a mistake.
5: Yep. And that's why we created the campaign called Save a Life, Verify Fuel Type. And we gave it to the industry. You know, we give out stickers for airports and trying to bring awareness. We created the triangle, which says it takes three, the pilot, the FBO, and the aircraft to communicate. The pilot and the FBO, they can talk. The aircraft communicates by the placard on the wings. That's the three keys to success.
0: Yeah, but how many, especially older GA airplanes, how many have stickers on the wing that says 100 low lead? Not that many.
5: Well, a lot of them have some of them on there, but they're in such bad shape because nobody updates them. They should be checked every year, and a good placard should be put on there.
0: Okay.
2: Well, that is key because, you know, obviously you can't run a piston engine on Jet A. It doesn't work.
5: Yeah.
2: And Bob Hoover proved that.
5: Yeah. And now we got diesel compression engines that take jet fuel.
0: Right.
5: And you can't run a diesel compression engine on Avgas 100 low lead.
0: No.
2: You blow it up.
5: Yep. Yeah. So the same thing. So everybody thinks, well, the nozzle's going to save us. It's a tool, but it's not going to save us. Communication, verification. Working together is what saves us.
0: And I guess with the experimentals, you never know what engine's in there.
5: Yep. You know, and, you know, one of the things we created this year, because we've been working on this campaign for the last 5 years, bringing the awareness to pilots. You know, we focused on FBOs forever, but it's bigger than FBOs. It's the pilot. So that's why we come to AirVenture and Sun and Fun. Try to bring awareness to talk to pilots. We worked with the Bob Hoover Legacy Foundation. And we were able to use Bob Hoover's picture on our T-shirts this year. And we have a T-shirt that says, Bob says, verify fuel type, save a life. On the back, we have the Aero Commander. And a quote, not a man alive that hasn't made a mistake. That's exactly what Bob said on May 25th, 1978, when he talked to the young man at the FBO. And he said, we're going to fix this. We're going to work. And that's where they came out with the duckbill nozzle. But it's only part fixing it.
0: Right.
5: We still continue to have mistakes because communication. And we got a lot of aircraft that are being converted. So we have to work together, and we have to continue to work. We're never going to stop.
0: Yeah, and you're starting to see more and more diesel engines for aircraft. So like you said, that Cessna might have a diesel in it. You don't know.
5: You're going to see a lot more as unleaded 100 low lead goes away.
0: Right.
5: You're going to see a lot of these aircraft get converted. And now we have these new unleaded products coming out that aren't compatible with each other. So now we have another whole issue. We don't have a history. So we have to work together. And that's why communication and verification. Because right now there's three different unleaded products, and they're not interchangeable with each other. They're interchangeable with 100 low lead, but they're not with each other.
0: Right, so you can't mix them in a tank.
5: Yeah, exactly. So there's going to be a lot of confusion coming in the next 4 to 6 years.
0: Yeah, wow. So now we really got to pay attention.
2: Well, I'd never heard that the substitute fuels for 100 low lead were incompatible with each other.
0: Yeah, that's probably not something that's been talked about a lot.
5: It needs to be, and that's the thing that we got to work on. Now, do we get there eventually? There's going to be unleaded products out there, but we have to make sure. We don't have a history. We have a history with 100 low lead. We know how it reacts. We know what it does. We don't have a history with these new unleaded products. And that's the questions people need to be asking. How is it going to react over time? How is it going to affect things?
0: Right, right. And what's it going to do to my fuel tank? Well, but anyway.
2: Yeah, and the other question is, when is 100 low lead going to go away? Is there any set date for this?
5: 2030 is the set date. But if we don't have a product that's ready by then, who knows what's going
0: to
5: happen?
0: Right, they'll have to push it back.
5: We got to be safe because we have gravity. We don't get second chances, and that's why everybody that's working on these projects are working hard to get a product that's safe. But we're going to learn stuff over time, and it's important that we ask questions and understand what we're going into.
0: Yeah, and you're going to have a lot of possibilities for mixing those things. As the availability changes. I mean, I might want to run Swift fuel, but I'm going over here and I can't get it.
5: Yeah,
0: so now what do I do?
5: Exactly.
0: And if they don't have 100 low lead, I can't buy the other guy's fuel. Yeah, it complicates things.
2: And then, of course, there's also there's an experimental aircraft out there using MoGas as well. They're using 94... octane ethanol-free gasoline for cars.
5: Yeah, and keep in mind, MoGas is designed for vehicles on the road. They can pull over. MoGas is not quality control tested. You got to make sure you know what you're getting, and it's different throughout the year. We change. We make fuel. Phillips 66, we make fuel. We understand fuel. We've been making it since 1927, and we understand fuel, and that's why we ask a lot of questions. And we don't want a mistake to happen at 300 feet because you may not get a second chance.
0: Yeah, that's low. That's bad.
2: That is a bad time to have an engine problem because of misfueling.
5: Yeah. Hey, one more thing. On Thursday morning at 8:30 over at the museum, Skyscape Theater, we're going to show the Bob Hoover perfecting flight video. We're going to actually show that video, and then we're going to talk about what happened on May 25th, 1978. So we're going to try to show it tomorrow afternoon at 2:30. I think it's 2:30 over at Forum 1. But you can Google Bob Hoover on the forums. But we're not sure we can do it outside. But we know we're going to show it Thursday morning at 8:30 at Skyscape.
0: Sounds like a place to be.
2: Could be very interesting.
5: Yeah.
2: It's a shame that Bob Hoover isn't around anymore because he could personally narrate what was going on with that. You can tell his side of the story.
0: Yep.
5: Yeah. And Bob, Bob's still watching us. He loved AirVenture. I can guarantee you he's up there watching us right now.
0: Yeah.
5: And, I worked with the Bob Hoover Legacy Foundation and said, hey, we're going to bring Bob back to AirVenture. Bob loved AirVenture. And, that's why we made T-shirts. If you come by the Phillips 66 tent and you're a pilot and I've already washed him, if you promise me that you'll wear him and tell the story about misfueling, I'll give you a T-shirt until I run out. We got coins. We got all kinds of stuff to bring awareness, to bring safety in the most important thing, and that is communication and verification of that fuel order.
2: Well, I really do like what you're doing with this because this is a hidden killer. This is something that most pilots would ignore.
5: Yeah. There's been six people that have lost their lives, you know, three pilots and three passengers on one of the airplanes. And it was a tragic, you know, and unfortunately, people don't want to talk about tragedies. But if we don't talk about them, we don't get better. And that's why we created the Save a Life, Verify Fuel type campaign, to try to bring awareness, to try to bring it to the pilot, to try to bring it to the FBO, to them to work together. And if you're a pilot and somebody says, please verify fuel type because you said top it off, don't get mad. We're asking that question because we care. We care about safety. You know, at Phillips 66, that's our mantra. Safety is number one. And we make fuel, and it doesn't matter how good I make the fuel. If you put the incorrect fuel in that aircraft, it's going to crash. And that's why Phillips 66 is 100% behind this program. And we give stickers to any FBO across America. So come by. We'll give you a packet with stickers. Take it back to your airport. It can save somebody's life.
2: It's very important.
0: Yep. Very. Well, yeah. Too important.
2: Absolutely.
0: But, you know, it's something that's totally overlooked.
5: Yeah.
0: Yeah, unfortunately. All right. I want to thank you for joining us.
2: This is Keith Clark, courtesy of Phillips 66. We've been talking about misfueling your aircraft. Don't do it. It's bad.
0: It's bad.
2: It's bad.
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6: But listen, this is going to be a fun quarter hour because we have an old friend of mine, Max Flight, joining us. In fact, as I tell everybody, Max Flight is the geek guy that got me going in podcasting. Gee, how many years ago? I can't even
7: over
6: think.
7: Over 10 years ago.
6: Yeah,
7: Rob.
6: Oh, gosh. And I co-hosted the Airplane Geeks podcast for a long time. And again, Max was the guy that got me started. So, Max, it is so fun to welcome you to our show.
8: It's so great to be here. And I haven't seen you in today.
6: Yeah.
7: I think EAA Radio and podcasting are kind of like second cousins. You know,
6: I think so.
7: A lot of the skills, a lot of the listening habits are similar between the two of them. The difference in podcasting being, of course, that nothing is, well, to generalize here, nothing's ever live, right?
6: No, in fact, that's something that I remember from early on is that one of the things we would mention to a guest is that, and if you screw up, don't worry, we can just edit it out, just give it a second and then start over again. And the thing I really liked that I found other people really said about the Airplane Geeks was the production values, because I remember listening, I said, it sounds like a radio show. It really does. It was very well organized, and the mics were all, the sound, everything was great. And I realized that he just kind of learned this stuff on his own. He yeah. knew things because he played with things on the computer side to make the sound what it was, and so we all realized that he was an absolute geek.
7: Okay, yeah. So the title fits. Then that's good. Max, how and why did you decide to start an aviation podcast in 2008?
8: Well, the honest answer is ego. That's why most people start podcasts, I think, if they're completely honest. But what really happened was I got an email one day in 2008 from someone who I didn't know, someone I had never heard of. It was Courtney Miller, and he said, you know, I have this domain name, airplanegeeks.com, and I have an idea for a podcast. I'm looking for a co-host. Do you want to do that? And I thought, yeah. Why not? I said, I don't know anything about podcasting. And he said, you don't need to know. He said, he'll take care of all of the production work. All I needed to do was get a microphone and this free software called Audacity, and we'd get on Skype once a week and have a conversation. And that's literally where it started. But to Rob's point about learning how to do things, Courtney had some life changes, and he was changing jobs. He had a new family. There were many, many good reasons for him to discontinue his adventure in podcasting. And he said, "Yeah, do you want to pick it up and run with it, or we could just cut it here and say it was a fun year?" And I said, "I'll try to make a go of it." And that's when I talk to Rob Mark because I knew that I was not going to do a podcast by myself. I am way too boring by myself. I need other people. And, you know, I'm better at asking the questions than answering the questions. So Rob was one of the guys that that joined the crew.
6: Sure. And we had so much fun that first, really, I guess maybe the second year, because we're still learning so many things about podcasting, which I still think podcasting is the future. I mean, I know people are focusing on video and all that sort of thing. But if you look at the explosion of podcasting just in the last 18 months, it shows you a real trend. But, of course, there's a difference between a podcast and a quality podcast that people will subscribe to. And that is one of the strengths, I think, of why the Airplane Geeks is, you're at episode
8: 663.
6: I mean, and we did that religiously every week. There were a few bumps in the way here and there over the 10 years and 11, 12 years, whatever. But it's a lot of work. And we weren't even doing the production work.
7: Yeah.
6: Max was doing all that.
7: So let's talk about your role. This is a loaded question.
8: That's okay.
7: Do you feel enough of an aviation geek to actually run this podcast, or are there times when you go, I don't know? I mean, you talked about getting Rob in as part of your crew.
8: I love aviation of all forms, which drives the format of the show.
7: That,
8: what we
7: that
8: try
7: was
8: to
7: your
8: accomplish.
7: Career, right?
8: That's
7: when
8: right.
7: you were working?
8: I worked for 35 years for Pratt & Whitney.
7: Mm-hmm.
8: There's no point saying which location because lots of locations over the time. I changed careers many, many times within that company. So I got to see different aspects of it, anything from manufacturing to HR to finance to sales and marketing to legal even. And I had the opportunity during some portions of that career to visit customers, which sometimes was Boeing, sometimes was Airbus, but really was the airlines. And I was fortunate enough to have many, many business trips to Asia, to Europe, the Middle East even, and view and work with other people who are also passionate about aviation. And that's, you know, the aviation industry, even though it seems huge when you look out over the AirVenture campus here, the event here, it's really a small industry. You run across the same people over and over again. People change careers, people change companies, people change positions, and someone you meet, this year, 3 years from now, they may be working in another company doing something completely different.
6: What do you think, looking back, I know 600 episodes is a long way to go, but do you remember a few that jump out at you? What kind of guests pop into your mind?
8: Several. Alfred Kahn.
6: Oh, God, yes.
8: Right? The
6: Mr. Deregulation.
8: The father of airline deregulation. He was a guest on the show when he was, he's passed now, but when he was 90 years old and remains the oldest guest we've ever had. Since I'm talking about age, the youngest guest was, I think, 12. And we've found youngsters. We like to promote aviation,
6: sure,
8: amongst younger folks. And we found some really interesting, quite young people that listen to the podcast and are almost certainly going to have a fantastic career in aviation. And we've had them on the show.
7: You know, I think I'm close on this statistic, but most podcasts don't even last 15 episodes. What do you think is the key to your longevity?
8: I think two things. Production values. In the beginning of podcasting, people would say in the podcasting community, content is king. Don't worry about anything else. Just make sure the content. Yeah, that's good. But if it doesn't sound good, people are not going to continue to listen. So production values is one thing. But we try to make it interesting to people. Aviation is a very broad topic. All you've got to do is look around outside here and you see a large number of different specialties. People have special interests. And we try to explore those special interests and make them interesting to the broader to the broader audience. And having really quality guests, you know, high-level executives, typically others who are, you know, influencers in the industry.
6: Well, and I think that's a very important point, that, you know, finding guests is not easy. We often had to make phone calls and emails and chase people and say, remember, it's tonight, not last night, or, you know, whatever, and then try to generate a few questions like we do here sometimes, just to get the conversation started. And some people are a little tight. You know, they're not too sure what this all is. They're talking to their telephone maybe in the early days, but then once they realize that we were trying to have some fun and educate people, they went, oh yeah, this is kind of cool, and we'd always have a few laughs along the way, and ask some very insightful questions though, because the mail that we would get or the emails kind of showed that, and I think that's an important thing, is you can have a good quality production podcast, but you've got to figure out a way to keep it going, don't you?
8: Yes, tell the story.
7: So there's a lot of technical intensity around UAS and drones. Are you going that direction? Do you think you're going to go more in that direction, less
8: yes.
7: in that direction?
8: We have gone in that direction. In 2013 was it? We found ourselves talking more and more about unmanned aviation on the show.
7: Yeah.
8: And so what we decided to do was spin off another podcast. It's called the UAV Digest. And that's something that I do with David Vanderhoof, who's another co-host on Airplane Geeks. And that's also a weekly show. It's much shorter. It's a 30-minute show. And we focus on unmanned aviation. It's such a big part. And we try to relate it back to manned aviation and things that pilots would be interested in.
7: So people who are annoyed by drones don't have to listen to them necessarily on your primary podcast.
8: We try to keep it that way. We try to make that separation. Yes.
6: It's been a really fun ride on your podcast. And again, I can't imagine how many podcasts the Airplane Geeks has spawned that you may not even know about.
7: Well, you talk about this in the past tense. I do have one final question.
6: Okay.
7: Is it true that Rob left your panel by popular request, or did he just walk out on you?
8: he abandoned us. No, he had another project, I think, at the time that he had to devote to.
6: Yeah.
8: And so, but we still have Rob come on from time to time, as often as we can. We always enjoy having him. He brings a lot of experience, a lot of knowledge, and that's what I try to do with the different co-hosts, is have them kind of, you know, be specialists in certain areas of aviation, so collectively we know a lot more than we do individually.
7: Max Flight, one of the founders of the Airplane Geeks podcast, thanks for talking to us.
8: Thanks, been a pleasure.
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9: And live from the Roscoe Morton Tower at Air Show Center, we're joined once again by Captain Gene Cernan. We're talking about aviation, inspiring young people, and you talked about your career and really the magic that that went into it and being in the right place at the right time, obviously.
10: You said it, just anyone could have done what those of us did.
9: Right.
10: But we all just happened. And I specifically speak of myself. I just happened to be born at the right time and in the right place to be able to take advantage of an opportunity that came my way.
9: Yeah. So you were in the Navy, and obviously you were selected in the third class for NASA,
10: yep.
9: for the astronauts.
10: Yeah.
9: As you were flying, was that, again, something you were thinking about, or just sort of at the time it was sort of new and exciting?
10: Now, you know, there was no space program until Sputnik flew, and even then there wasn't really a space program.
9: Right.
10: You got to remember, Alan Gagarin flew in April of 61, and I'd already put my obligated, or just about to have completed my obligated 5 years in the Navy, and I wasn't sure what I was going to do. But I wasn't thinking of the space, you know, when Alan flew, the space program, he flew in May of 61, the space program was sort of, I don't know where we're going from here. What's interesting is 3 weeks after Alan flew in 61, the President of the United States, and this is what we need today, someone with a you-know-what, to get up, and he challenged this nation of ours to go to the moon. We had 16 minutes of space flight experience.
6: Right.
10: And the President of the United States says, okay, folks, I guess we're smart enough. We're going to show those folks we're going to go to the moon. I don't think anyone thought he was serious or believed it could be done. I watched him, and I was one of those doubters. Now, the original seven had been selected by then. The Shiraz and the Slaytons and Shepherds and Glens. But I didn't, and there was a second group selection that came around about a year later in 62. I didn't apply for that because I wasn't qualified. I didn't have the jet time. I didn't have, I hadn't had a chance to go to test pilot school. And a year after that, I decided the Navy said, we don't want you to get out. We want to send you to postgraduate school, Monterey, California. I just got married. I wasn't sure what I wanted to do. I figured I needed a little bit more education anyway. I could fly while I was there. So, you know, I said, what have I got to lose? The NASA went out for a third group in 63, and I didn't qualify either. So I didn't apply. So I didn't apply for the space program. I didn't volunteer, and I got a call one day from the Navy Department. Special Project says, we want to recommend you to NASA for further evaluation. And I said, pardon me, for what? They said, for the Apollo program, you dummy. Well, you know, that was a pretty big surprise. they had been, the military had been, you know, obviously looking at people for a long time. And so a process started at that point in time of selection and a lot of paperwork. A lot of paperwork and what have you. And I think there were about 80-some military people that were in a group and about 2,000 or 3,000 civilians. And that went on for 2 or 3 months. And then I got a call to come down to Houston. Went down to Houston and walked into the Old Rice Hotel, the ballroom in Old Rice Hotel. And I can promise you there were 400 of the finest aviators that this country could produce. There were test pilots. There were combat veterans. They broke every altitude record, every speed record, 400 of them and me. And I kid you not, I'm not trying to go overboard by saying, I wondered what the hell I was doing there. You know, I figured, well, you know, at least maybe I'll get to meet an astronaut while I'm here. And that lasted a week. And you went through all kinds of funny stuff. And then they sent us home. Don't call me, I'll call you. I got a call, I don't know, a couple, 3 weeks later, and go get a physical. And went down to Brooks Hospital or Air Force and down in San Antonio. And there were 36 of us. There were 36 of us. And I looked around and I said, you know, well, maybe I got a chance. We lost four in a physical. And then went home. They were looking at that point in time not to keep you, but to get rid of you.
6: Right.
10: You know, did you have an eyebrow out of place, or did you, you know, you cough at the wrong time or whatever. And I got a call, I don't know, October or so of 63 from Deke Slate. And he said, Gino, I've got a job for you if you want to come to work. Now, you got to understand, there was no precedence. There was no, you didn't know what your future was. You were giving up what I was looking forward to at that point in time, a Navy career which would have allowed me to be skipper of my own squadron. And that came to bear much later when I got Apollo 17 and eventually whatever my Navy career might hold for me. And you gave that up. You gave that up for complete uncertainty, because no one ever guaranteed you'd get a chance to fly. And the Gemini program had just basically, the Mercury program had ended, the Gemini program had just basically begun. Turned out of those 14, there's five of us who flew in Gemini, and then the rest of us flew in Apollo and/or Skylab, and so you know it went from there. The other side of that coin is that was when Vietnam was heating up,
6: right?
10: And all my buddies went over there and got their butt shot off, or ended up in a Hanoi Hilton. And I got one of my best friends who was shot down twice in 30 days, and I have never yet been personally, they don't look at it this way. I carry the yoke over my shoulders that they fought my war. Well, I got my picture in the front page of the paper, and it is what it is, but it indeed has bothered me all these years. I can't do anything about it. That's the way it is, but that's sort of, you know, part of my legacy.
11: It's still the way you feel. Kind of carrying that with you.
10: Yeah, I got too many friends who suffered. I said last night at the dinner, it'll be a long time before I ever match what some of the people in that room had done last night, where I can ever climb to their level. And I didn't say that just to sound humble. I mean it. There are guys there last night that gave everything they had short of their lives for the country. And Medal of Honor winners don't come easy.
11: No. And in fact, we'll be talking with General Brady tomorrow on this program. So we'll hear more about his experiences. We're talking with Captain Gene Cernan, of course, famous for Apollo 17, but Apollo 10 and all the other missions that came before that. As you were talking about being an astronaut and nothing was guaranteed, nothing was really guaranteed in the program either. We look back at it now, and it seems like everything went after the Apollo 1 fire, of course. Everything went out without a hitch.
10: But that's not true. We had a hitch almost on every flight. Every flight built upon a flight before it. We fixed problems that we didn't expect to occur. We knew we were vulnerable to a whole host of unknown problems, but we felt confident enough we could handle them. And I guess the proof of the pudding was Apollo 13.
11: Right.
10: And that was a real, you know, it wasn't a certainty for a long time that we were going to be able to bring these guys out. You know, failure is not an option. That's a nice phrase, and it's something to build upon. But let me tell you, I was a backup crew. I was backing up Alan Shepard on Apollo 14. And so I was very much involved in the simulator work, trying to figure out how we can get those guys back. But we built on everyone else's. And it turns out Apollo 17 may have been the most flawless flight mechanically, not because of the crew, most challenging flight, the first and only night launch of that big old Saturn V, and that's another world. You know, everything you do at night is a little different. I've always said, a night carrier, nothing I've ever done in my life compares to a night carrier landing, but a night launch sitting on top of a rocket with 7 million pounds of thrust comes close.
11: It does. And now, 17, we see a picture on the big screen there.
10: Oh,
11: of the rover.
10: That's it.
11: And you drove
10: a car in the moon, knocked a fender off, not a car within a quarter million miles away. And where was that roadside assistance when I needed it?
11: There was no OnStar then, was there? But you hold the record for the fastest speed of a car.
10: You're going to really be impressed. 14 kilometers per hour downhill. That's about 10 miles an hour.
11: Well, you mentioned you were at the gathering last night, and they auctioned off the GT Mustang. Which one would you rather drive, the GT or the Lunar Rover?
10: Now, give me a break. Come on. Are you kidding? You know, the GT's great, but, you know, how can you turn down an opportunity to drive a car like that on the moon? It allowed us to go places and do things we never would have been able to do. Quick story. I know you only got a minute or two here before break. When I got in the program, all of us neophytes – all of us nuggets, as we call them in the Navy, got together, and Wernher von Braun had dinner with Wernher von Braun. I happened to be sitting next to him, and in the course of the conversation, Steve, he said, Captain Cerny, you don't worry. He told us all, you don't worry about how you get to the moon. I will get you to the moon. You worry about what you do when you get there. Yes, sir, Dr. Von Braun. Yes, sir. You know, this is back in 1964. And he says, someday you will drive a car on the moon. Yes, sir, Dr. Von Braun. Yes, sir. I'm sure you're going to be right. Now put yourself in that position. Exactly. I drove a car.

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1: From both sides of the aisle from space. And I think there's tremendous support, notwithstanding we got other economic problems and so forth in this country, but basically some strong economic, strong support from the American public. Why did we quit? Why didn't we go on? When are we going to go back again? But it's discouraging because here we are, and, you know, I know we're going back to the moon. We will get over this dead hump we're in. We will go not only go back to the moon, I can tell fourth and fifth and sixth graders, they're the ones that are going to take us there and from there on to Mars. Won't happen in my lifetime. And Steve, probably not yours, but it will happen.
2: Yes, and very optimistic you are, even with the circumstances that are here. And I love the inspirational message you have for kids, is that if you dream it, because the dreamers of today are the doers of tomorrow.
1: Wait, let me give you another quick example. When Alan Shepard flew, he was America's hero when we needed a hero most. And I didn't know Alan Shepard. And I'm a young naval aviator, snotty-nosed naval aviator, you know, and I'm 25 years old, and here's an American getting on a rocket. Everybody's hero. 10 years later, almost to the month, I find myself backing up as backup commander on Apollo 14, that same Alan Shepard. And the night before the launch, as was traditional for the commanders, we went out to look at that big booster and the oxygen spotlights on it, the oxygen pouring off of it. And it was very quiet. We didn't say a lot. But I found myself standing there, and I try and relate this to kids. I stood there with Alan Shepard, the first American in space, as his backup. So I had to be his equal. But not only was it, I had to be his equal, I had already flown three times in space, twice in space, been to the moon and walked in space, and he still had 16 minutes of space flight experience. Don't ever count yourself out, kids. It can happen. Just stay with it. Stay with it.
2: That's good.
1: Follow your dreams. Make them happen. Commit yourself. Little help, you'll get there.
2: Which leads you to your support of the National Flight Academy. Do they have a website where people can get more information?
1: Yes, National Flight Academy.
2: Okay.
1: And it's really worth looking into. And it's going to be a major, big national educational change before it's all over. We're spreading out into high schools and grammar schools all over the country. And it's going to be a different way of, or a new way, or an inspirational way of getting kids involved. I call it education. The biggest overlooked spinoff, and I hate the word spinoff, but comes from the space program, is the inspiration that it did indeed provide for young kids of all ages. And the kids that are doing things today that they might not have done if Alan Shepard didn't go into space, if Neil Armstrong didn't step on the moon. And that's something you cannot ignore. I was asked by Senator Rockefeller one day in one of those testimonies, Captain Cernan, I'm not a supporter of the space program. I want you to know that. And so therefore, I want you to tell me what the space program has done for the American people. And he took me, I couldn't believe I was getting that question. I'm not sure I answered it very well and followed it up with a letter. But my God, there's so many intangibles. You can't put a metric to everything. But I believe there's, and I'm not just talking about the technology that has fallen back. I'm talking about the pride people took in the country and inspiration for young kids. We cannot ignore that. And where is it today? That's why EAA is so important. I think EAA, the young, this whole program is picking up, is filling a void that this country needs so badly.
2: Well, good. We appreciate you taking time out of your busy schedule today to be here with us. And thank you for sharing your thoughts and inspiration, and also for being a part of Air Venture 2013.
1: Thank you. You probably know by now I could be here 3 or 4 hours with you. There's a lot to talk about. And, you know, when I'm strong about something, I'm not afraid to say it. But God bless you for what you're doing, for

0: what the Commemorative Air Force is doing, for what Air Venture is doing. I tell you what, it's not just about aviation. I've said this in testimony. It's not just about space. This is not just about inspiration. It's about the country.
1: That's right.
0: That's where we're headed. It's all about the future of the country. And these kids out here, one of these days, are all going to do something significantly important that is going to make a difference. That's the key. Make a difference.
1: Thank you very much.
0: Steve, thank you. I appreciate it.
1: Captain Gene Cernan, our guest. And coming up in just a moment, we'll talk with Gary Sinise and also a veterans advocate. It is Veterans Day today. A salute to veterans here at AirVenture 2013. From the stand, I'm Steve Buss on EIA Radio.
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3: I am Digital Dave.
4: And I'm Fast Eddie.
3: And who do we have with us today, Fast
4: well,
3: Eddie?
4: Well, I'll tell you what, there, Digital Dave. We've got Stephen Strollo, courtesy of Phillips 66. And he's all oiled up and ready to go.
3: Oh, that's terrible.
4: Sorry.
3: Wow. You know, we do have video this year. People can verify that.
4: Yes, they sure can.
5: How are you guys today?
4: We're doing good. Great. How are you?
5: I'm good. So as I mentioned, I work in the just the lubricant side of Phillips 66.
4: And nothing to do with gasoline, right?
5: Not specifically. So not in a good position to answer questions about, our fuel side of the business. But can answer any questions you might have about lubricants, aviation lubricants, engine oil lubricants. I represent all our segments that we actually sell into.
3: Well, let's start right there. What's the major difference between aviation motor oil and automotive?
5: Well, that's a good question. For one thing, the piston aviation oils aren't as heavily additized as the oils that go into over-the-road engines, right? When I say over-the-road, I'm talking about cars and trucks. So with the exception of phosphorus, you don't have any metallic additives that exist in piston aviation engine oils, right? Primarily because if you had such additives in your piston aviation engine oil, those additives could possibly accumulate in your combustion chamber, right? And since they're metallic, they can glow and get red hot and lead to pre-ignition, right? That's not an issue for over-the-road engines, right, because they don't consume as much oil. So you can have different additives, specifically metallic additives, in your over-the-road engine oils. Metallic additives that are used for really effective anti-wear properties and detergency and dispersancy, right? So those are all accomplished by using metallic additives for over-the-road engines, and you don't have those same additives in piston aviation oils for the reasons I mentioned.
3: Okay, there was a word you slipped in there, dispersancy. You always see that ash dispersant. What exactly does that mean?
5: Well, it's ashless dispersant, actually.
3: Oh, ashless. Uh-huh. Okay.
5: Yeah, close.
3: Meaning?
5: Well, as the name implies, it's a dispersant to keep contaminants in solution in your oil. And there are a lot of contaminants that get into your oil in the process of its use, right? Primarily, as far as the contaminants are concerned, they're contaminants from blow-by gases, right? Mm-hmm. You always get blow-by, high-pressure gases from the combustion process that get past your rings, even in a well-maintained new engine. Those blow-by gases are contaminants. They get into your oil. And the dispersant keeps them dispersed, keeps them in suspension, so these contaminants, and it's not just blow-by gases, there are others as well, but keeps the contaminants in suspension so they don't clog up oil passageways and ring grooves and things like that. Also, by keeping them in suspension allows you to drain those contaminants out when you change your oil, right? So ashless just implies there's no ash left behind when that particular additive, which is what an ashless dispersant is. It's an additive, non-metallic additive. Ashless means that when that additive burns up, there's no ash left behind, right?
3: Okay.
5: So that's all that.
4: It's a clean burn then.
5: It is.
4: Right.
5: It burns cleanly. It doesn't leave any deposits in your combustion chamber, like I alluded to before.
3: Yeah.
5: And when it burns up, goes right out to the exhaust port and doesn't lead to any problems.
4: Now, will a dispersant help reduce the amount of sludge that can build up in your engine?
5: That's a good question. I would say yes. Sure. Well, yep. Sludge is mostly a byproduct of carbon, right, in the oil? And I would say yes.
3: Now, when you say it holds the contaminants in suspension, when the engine's cooled off and sitting for 6 months, does it stay in suspension or will it then start settling out?
5: I think it would probably depend upon the type and size of the contaminant.
3: Okay.
5: Yeah.
3: On average. Sure. Let's talk about weight of motor oil. Coming from the automotive world, if thick is good, thicker is better. Is that the same case?
5: Well, yeah, that's another very good question, right? And going back to your original question, the difference between over-the-road passenger car engine oils and aviation oils, at least piston aviation oils. Let me follow up on that first. Another big difference, in addition to the additives, which I talked about, is the viscosity, right? The viscosity of oil used for piston aviation engines is quite a bit higher than your average over-the-road engine, right? Because the clearances are larger in an air-cooled engine versus a water-cooled over-the-road engine. So larger clearances need a thicker oil to bridge the gap in the clearances. So, you know, you'll see like a 20W50 used in an aviation engine or an SAE 50, which is the same as a commercial grade 100, versus the viscosity you'll see for, you know, passenger car engine oils. They'll be 5W20s, 10W30s. One thing that you might find interesting, or most of the listeners out there, is the reason why engine oils have been getting progressively thinner and thinner for over-the-road applications, right? And it's primarily a mechanism to improve fuel economy.
3: Yeah, squeeze a couple more out of it.
5: Increases fuel economy by using a lower viscosity oil by maybe a couple percent, which, you know, it's pretty small, but when you add that to all the other changes that have been made for cars and trucks, like more aerodynamic designs and lighter building materials, it's, you know, why cars get the gas mileage they do now compared to, you know, those in the 60s and whatnot.
3: Let's talk about multi-viscosity oils. First off, how does that work?
5: Well, it has a lot of advantages, right? I mean, guys, the primary way you control friction and wear in any engine, especially piston aviation engines that don't have really highly effective anti-wear additives, is to keep your metal moving surfaces separated by a very thin film of oil, right? And if you do that, you have minimal wear because there's no metal-to-metal contact. So in order to achieve that, you want full film separation. The way you achieve that, at least when you start up an engine and it's cold, is by having an oil as thin as possible, right? Because the thinner that oil is going to be, the sooner it's going to flow throughout your entire engine and develop that full film separation. When the engine's at operating temperature, obviously when you increase the temperature of the oil, its viscosity drops. But you still need to have a relatively thick oil, right, to achieve that full film separation at operating temperatures. So a multi-weight oil, like a 20W50 or the AeroShell 15W50, is thinner at lower operating temperatures, startup temperatures, than a straight weight, right? That's what the W is all about, right? So you achieve more immediate full film separation by using a multi-weight. So there's really not a strong advantage of using a straight weight oil in a piston aircraft engine, right? A lot of folks are adamant about using a straight weight oil, thinking it's better for a number of reasons that we may not have time to talk about. When people come to our tent and say, I use a straight weight oil, I always like to ask, when is the last time you saw a straight weight oil, single viscosity oil, recommended for a car truck?
3: Right. Never.
5: Well, it's been at least, I don't know. I had a 69 Camaro, and I think they were even suggesting multi-weights or recommending multi-weights even back then. There's really no difference as far as lubrication is concerned and oil between a piston aviation engine, air-cooled, and an over-the-road water-cooled engine, right? All the advantages that are seen by using a multi-weight oil in an over-the-road engine also exist for, you know, for piston aviation engines as well.
4: Well, the operating conditions for an aircraft engine are much more significant than, say, an over-the-road vehicle. Typically on the highway, you're using 10% of your power at most, unless you're passing or towing.
5: Sure.
4: But an aircraft, if you're setting 75% power, you got 75% power. It's got to make a difference in the oil that you use.
5: That's a good point. But as far as, you know, what I just conveyed about advantage of using a multi-weight versus a straight weight are still there. And I don't think you're disagreeing with me. I think you're
4: Not at all.
5: Okay.
4: I'm just stating the conditions. The aircraft engine has much more severe operating conditions.
5: Good point.
3: Now, would you say that in severe operating conditions, flying hot, high, heavy training, change your oil interval, your drain interval?
5: Well, the oil drain interval more than anything is just a no, in answer to your question. The oil drain interval, if you look at both Continental Lycoming, they'll both suggest that it's every 50 hours or 4 months if you have a full-flow oil filter. And if you just have a smaller engine with just a suction screen, it's every 25 hours or 4 months. So the oil change interval, more so than operating temperature or load, is a function of hours, not only operating hours, or it's also months. And a lot of owner and operators have a real hard problem with that every 4 months, right? I mean, there are lots of people, and you know more than I do, I would suspect, that fly less than 50 hours a year, and they have their oil changed. They're annual, right? The reason why the four-month recommendation exists is it's a means of eliminating moisture that accumulates in your sump from long periods of non-use, which, let's face it, is the vast majority of the planes that we're familiar with.
3: Yeah, that's sit more than fly.
4: Yeah, exactly.
3: So how do we find out more about the oils from you?
5: Well, visit our tent. And don't ask me where exactly it's at.
3: But it says Phillips 66 on it.
5: You can't miss it. It's near the flight line.
4: It's somewhere between here and Boeing Plaza.
3: I thought you were going to say somewhere between here and there.
5: I should have that committed to memory before I came here.
3: You will by the end of the week.
5: Well, maybe not, but.
3: All right, we've been speaking with Steve Strollo from Phillips 66. Thank you again for joining us. Oil's important. Make sure you got it.
5: Yeah.
3: This is Digital Dave.
4: And I'm Fast Eddie.
3: And this is EAA Radio.
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7: We are on the fly, and we are very mobile. And today we're mobile at Homebuilt headquarters. And Charlie Becker is staff with EAA and actually wears a lot of hats, but today's hat is Homebuilt. And this segment we're going to talk about pretty much everything Homebuilt, cool airplanes, things of interest here that we haven't covered already. What do you think?
8: That sounds great. In some ways, I'm probably the worst person to have this segment because I haven't really gotten around to look at a lot of stuff just yet, but I do know some of the stuff that's out here on the field. One thing, I'm going to start off with what technically is not a home build, although it is in the home builder's hangar all week, and that is, it's an ultralight. And we're hoping if the winds calm down tonight, it's going to fly. It's a jet-powered ultralight. It was brought over from Japan by a guy by the name of Kazoo. I can't pronounce his entire name, but that's what we settled on is his nickname.
7: Kazoo sounds good.
8: Yeah, so it's a thing called Open Sky, and it's based on an anime character that's extremely big over in Japan.
7: All anime is huge.
8: Where character rides this kind of flying wing, and he was inspired by that, built this aircraft. He lays down on top of the wing and uses weight shift to kind of fly the aircraft. And we're hoping that tonight, before the night air show really kicks off, that he can get a flight in. So you'll hear it if you don't see it, because it is loud.
7: So now, a couple years ago, they did have that. They in the air show, they had that the wing guy, but this
8: Yes.
7: But this is
8: the
7: different.
8: Jet man. No, this is an actual aircraft. So, it meets the ultralight rules. So it's very lightweight. But no, this is much. Somebody said when I watched the practice flight afterwards, somebody said they're like, well, it's like Jetman, except you can actually see it because Jetman was kind of high.
7: He
8: up
7: was like
8: small.
7: Yeah, so you could hear him. But
8: this will be good. But this year we're Bert Rutan's back. In fact, I think he's getting onto the field tomorrow all day.
7: I saw Rutan get out of a Starship.
8: Yeah, he might have arrived today, but his first real full day of activities is tomorrow. Doing a number of forums, you can find those in the schedule. In fact, on Friday we'll be doing a home built in review with Bert, so I expect that to be kind of a huge crowd. But a number of designs are going to be here by tomorrow, and they are supposed to do a flyby. We're going to have Boomerang, Catbird, one of the solitaire gliders that he offered plans for is parked over here, as well as Long Easies, Very Easies. and I think there's even a very Viggen. So keep your eyes open in the air show segment tomorrow. You should see some of those aircraft flying, and it could be kind of a special opportunity to see some of those aircraft that he's designed over the years, but to see them all together in a flyby could be really spectacular. The other thing I wanted to point out is we actually have a Longster that was designed by Les Long. This is an incredibly old design. It was written about in flying and glider manuals in the 30s, and a member, Stan Key, has it right outside of Humbler's Hangar, trucked it all the way out here from Washington or Oregon, I forget which, but he's standing over there. It's just like he's back at Rockford showing everybody how he designed this folding wing design. So it's a great guy. Stop by and check him out. In the Humbler's Hangar, we have Paul Dye's Subsonics that he flew out here from Nevada. Now, that jet is very fast, but it only has very short legs, so it can only go about 200 miles at a time. He said he spent more time in climb than he did in cruise. So, but that's in the Humbler's Hangar. It looks really cool. We have a bunch of Dyke Deltas this year, and by a bunch, I mean we have about four, and they're right in front of Humbler's Hangar, right over here. They're very distinctive.
7: There they are.
8: You know, with the flying, lifting body, the Delta wing, very impressive design. And we have a number of Petes that have finally showed up. The Pete and Pull Air Camper, it's always been a popular design. It is that 90th birthday of that design. So the Baby Ace and the Pete and Pull, two kind of iconic EA designs, are both now on the field. And, of course, there's a lot of the 1970s aircraft that are here. But I did want to point out, if you're looking for a specific aircraft, you know, this is probably the best place on the planet to find a specific amateur-built design, a home-built design. And if you're looking for that, feel free to come to Humbler's headquarters where we register the aircraft, and you just say, hey, trying to find out if there's a Davis on the field or there's a, you know, a Vokes plane or whatever it is. And they can look it up and print you off a list and where the rows are that they would be parked.
7: Well, so no kidding. That's awesome.
8: You know, because, I mean, we're going to have 1,000 home builds that will have registered here during the week, you know, probably a little bit more than that. And so to find the one that you're looking for, you know, if you're looking for an RV, they're all over the place. But if you're looking for, a Thatcher CX-4, there might only be one or two on the field. And, you know, if you want to track them down, just visit our volunteers here at Humbler's headquarters.
7: Yeah, that's cool. Now, we were talking when we were on break about the segmented how you park. I think where we are right now, you're featuring, what, past grand champions and such things. But mainly, you have rows of like-kinded airplanes, correct?
8: Yes. Our general parking rule is that we try to park birds of a feather together because, as a general rule, you know, if you're an RV6 guy, you kind of like to park with the RV6. And if you're a Kit Fox guy, you want to meet the other Kit Fox guys. So it works out that way well, and generally the sizes are about the same then, and you can kind of get the rows right. So that works out real well, and most of the people prefer that anyway. Now, when you go home-built camping, all bets are off. It's just kind of first come, first serve, and depending on the aircraft, if it's got Tundra tires, we might, you know, there's certain areas where we can get Tundra-tired aircraft that we can't get other aircraft. So that's a little bit more scattered. But if it's if you're coming in just to display the aircraft, then yes, as a general rule, you're going to see them together.
7: So the fun fly zone down to the south here. How does that segment out? And I'm going to ask you this because we're not going down there this year. How does it segment out between the home built light sport and then the fun fly zone stuff? Otherwise known as
8: ultra. The fun fly zone is primarily for ultralight and lighter light sport aircraft. Okay, it's a pretty short strip down there, so not, you know, most, you know, some things that are quote unquote LSAs can't even fit in there. And that's kind of the dividing line. So this year's the 35th anniversary of the Kit Fox design, and those early Kit Foxes are all down on the south end at the Fun Fly Zone. Now, you will see, you know, some amateur builds can kind of straddle the fence. So, you know, you might see a few of them down there. You might see a few of them up here. It kind of depends on their preference where they want to park.
7: Right. Yeah, I just wanted to let the listeners know where they should look. And, of course, Kit Fox has developed into, a bigger product.
8: That's
7: over the years, and Avid Flyers and all that. They're typically up here now, right?
8: Yep, that's correct.
7: Yeah. And then what else do you feature up here? Some examples.
8: Well, I wanted to mention, so you had talked about the past grand champions and stuff like that. So right out here in, where we are in front of Humbler's headquarters, we always try to reserve some special parking for the past grand champions, because we know those are inspirational to people. We also have some area for 20-year-old and flying home builds, although that's more and more common these days, and also 1,000-hour or more home builds as well. Out in the campground this year, we have one RV that came over from Germany, and there's an RV9, I don't know if he's made it in yet or not, that's going to be right at Papa One and Knapp Street, that has just completed an around-the-world flight in his RV9A. I believe it's an A model. And so he was going to be on display this year. Oftentimes down by the Brown Arch, we have some of the more older historic aircraft. But this year, of course, that's the 1970 aircraft to celebrate our 50 consecutive years in Oshkosh.
7: Okay, cool. I do want to ask you a little bit about programs that might be specifically for youth here in the home-built area. Do you have any specific youth programs that are just for this area?
8: The main thing that we do in this area is just outside of the Homebuilders Hangar and on the west side of the vendor area, we have a teen-build fly area. And there are a lot of teen-based build programs out there, and they've now got a dozen or so aircraft that are already finished in flying. So we have a special area set aside for those different programs, and they have an opportunity to kind of in a way exhibit their aircraft together. And again, it kind of falls under that birds of a feather idea too, but that way, if you're interested in either starting a youth program or having a kid get involved in a youth program, that's definitely the place to start to find out more about that activity. And it's becoming quite popular because getting kids involved in aviation, getting them engaged with a build project has been very successful.
7: Well, you know, there's not a parent out here that loves airplanes that doesn't want their child to share that passion with them. And if there's nothing for them to do, they're going to get bored very quickly. So it's so important to have these things that when dad says, hey, do you want to go to Oshkosh again next year? The kid says, absolutely. That's what we want to inspire.
8: Correct. And we'd be making a mistake if we didn't mention Kid Venture, because there's a lot of activities up there and they're all designed just for the kids. I mean, to the point where literally they'll have them do a mechanical project and sign off an entry in their logbook about basically towards their practical experience for becoming an A&P mechanic, and they can do that at AirVenture. And the same, they have similar things for piloting up there. So that is absolutely the place that anybody with a kid that comes to AirVenture wants to visit at least once during the week.
7: Yeah, and of course we should mention, because I probably won't any other time this week, adjacent to KidVenture is the Air Academy.
8: That is correct.
7: Air Academy. There's another avenue with which to reach out to the youth, bring them in, and each of the older camps, I understand, talking to Scott Cameron, the director over there, that they plan this so that both groups get a little bit of time here on the grounds at AirVenture, and they specifically have them do certain things for inspirational reasons.
8: Absolutely. It's the longest-running aviation camp program in the world. Just celebrated our 35th anniversary, I think, last year, so this would be 36. It's a great experience. The kids that go through it love it. I know it's supported widely by chapters. Oftentimes the tuition is covered through the chapter network. A lot of times they'll help fund some or all of the travel for the kids to come to the camp as well. And you are correct, the ones that coincide with AirVenture Oshkosh are the ones for the older kids, young adults, really, that have a little bit more freedom so that they can enjoy everything that's going on the grounds without a little less supervision.
7: Yeah, so if you have a kid that's interested in Air Academy, they have a website. You can jump on there, and the chapter's the first place to start, I guess, probably.
8: Your local chapter is a great place to start, because if you haven't involved, young adult, I mean, the chapters love to support the kids that love aviation. So you got a really good shot of support from your local chapter if you're a young adult interested in aviation.
7: Well, Charlie, thank you for hosting us down here for On the Fly for the first time. I'm sure we'll be back.
8: We'd love to have you.
7: Yeah, it'll be great. And I appreciate all your good information today. It's so nice down here. I had no idea.
8: And I can't let you go without mentioning that the coolest aircraft on the grounds is over right on the four corners, as we say, of the EA Square, and that's the one-week wonder that we built last year.
7: Oh, yeah.
8: It's back exactly where it was built. So if you helped by pulling a ribbon in that aircraft, go by, check out your name, and see it in its finished paint scheme.
7: Very cool, very cool. All right, well, that does it for On the Fly today. Tomorrow, we are over at Innovations with Dave Chamson talking about urban mobility and all kinds of cool stuff, totally different from this. Jay Monchi, On the Fly, you're listening to EAA Radio.
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3: Are you there?
10: I am. Now I'm here.
3: There you are.
10: Oh, I felt, I had no voice for a moment. I felt like Neo in the Matrix.
3: You'll never
10: blank
3: feel,
10: stare.
3: You'll never feel like Neo in the Matrix. Who are you kidding?
10: Anyway, joining us is Nicole Stevens.
3: Our last guest of 2024.
10: And it says Noah on her shirt. Noah. That's not really her name.
3: No.
10: Her name is Nicole.
11: Right.
10: That's close, though, right?
11: Close. Starts with the same letter. Yeah.
10: And you're dealing with the NOAA website for aviation weather info?
11: Right. Yeah, the NOAA National Weather Service website. I work at the Aviation Weather Center working on the slightly newly released last October aviationweather.gov website.
10: So okay, I'm writing that down.
3: You've got a new website, which means that you hired a new spider.
11: Sure, yeah. We keep all the bugs around. We like to have those to help us out.
10: Her job is to get the bugs out of the website, not put more in. So what can we... We can find out everything about weather, I'm assuming.
11: Absolutely, yeah. And that website's full of all sorts of fun stuff. We've been coming to shows like this. We've been talking to pilots for the last decade or so, getting information. What do they want? What do they want changed? What's new in technology that we need to include now? And we work to incorporate all of that into this new website. So we have it mobile responsive now, so you can look at it on your phone and tablet as well as on a desktop, where our old site was really designed for a desktop and only really worked on a desktop.
10: Now it'll work on my phone. I can't see it on the phone anyway, but at least it's there.
11: It actually scales, so it should work the same on a phone as a desktop, but some of your letters might be abbreviated, so it would say something, AWC instead of Aviation Weather Center. We kind of just contract some of the words so that you still get just as big a text on your phone as you would on a desktop.
10: You know, that brings a question to mind. When you see the aviation weather forecast and it's all that international approved... Can't they afford to buy the rest of the letters in the words?
11: Oh, no. We like to keep them small and make you guess.
10: Yeah, I believe that. What does that mean again?
3: Is that some kind of medieval torture?
10: And I think there's a vowel shortage as well. I think we should order more vowels.
3: It's that blasted, Wheel of Fortune?
10: Yeah.
3: They've got all the vowels.
10: So aviation weather hasn't changed much, but the way we present it, it has.
11: Yeah, absolutely. We're trying to come up with new ways, new technology. The whole website's built around this graphical forecast for aviation now, which is an interactive and fully customizable map. So you can zoom in and pan over your location. You can add the layers that you want. You can move the time slider forward and backward in time, kind of like a YouTube slider on the bottom of the screen.
3: Wait a minute. We can scratch the weather now.
11: Yeah. Now you get to decide your own weather.
10: If there's a submit button on the bottom, then you got something. We can change it.
11: Wouldn't that be something? If we get to decide the weather, right? Not just guessing the weather. We get to decide it.
10: Well, that's what they say, right? Everybody complains about the weather, but nobody does anything.
11: If only we got to actually decide the weather, not just predict the weather.
10: Yeah, there are those days.
11: Absolutely.
10: So how long have you been doing it?
11: Yeah, I've been working on the website for about 5 years now. We finally again got it released last October, and now I continue to do other research and development projects at the Aviation Weather Center, looking at new ways to show turbulence to pilots in a way that they can actually interpret it, showing icing, showing different products. And our goal at the Aviation Weather Center is to give the pilots, to give the traffic managers the best information they can have to make their own decisions.
10: What's the update rate? Is it like plus or minus 15 minutes or something like that?
11: Oh, even faster than that. The observations are updating every 5 minutes or less. So we have radar data that's as up to date as we can get it. We've got METARs updating. Those typically update once an hour. But we get them if we get a special or anything like that. That'll update right away when we get that as well.
10: Okay. Because we've been having a lot of those specials lately with all these pop-up storms all over the country.
11: Absolutely, and the smoke coming in and everything else as well.
10: Yeah, I keep forgetting about that.
4: Yeah.
10: We haven't had that down in Pennsylvania this year.
4: Not recently so far.
10: But I understand
11: not
10: it's
11: yet,
10: here.
11: Not yet, at least. Yeah. Yeah.
10: Wow. Those darn Canadians are trying to burn down the country.
4: Well, I was going to say, with all of the interesting weather that we've had this year, you people must be on your toes.
11: Oh, absolutely. Yeah, our forecasters at the Aviation Weather Center, they're the ones that put out your SIGMATs, your GRMATs, all of that stuff. And they've been keeping busy making sure that all the areas are covered, your convective forecasts are up to date, so that you guys know where and when you can fly.
4: And I was going to say, another thing that seems to be increasing are reports of people, passengers and crew getting hurt on airliners that encounter turbulence. Seems to be a fair amount of that these days.
11: It does sound like that, yeah. And, I mean, if you're seated in your plane buckled up, you really shouldn't be going anywhere. But it does sound like they're hitting some more severe turbulence every once in a while.
10: Everybody takes the seatbelt off as soon as a little light goes out.
11: I know.
10: So, no, I'm not doing that. Are you working on new technologies to help see clear air turbulence?
11: We work with different models and different people that are working on the models to evaluate them and make sure we're getting the most accurate and updated model. We get higher resolution. We're getting more aerial coverage, all of that stuff. And our team is evaluating it so that we know it's accurate before we share it with everyone else.
4: Well, you know, one of the things that has always caught my eye, we've got more airliners and more airplanes flying than ever before. Is it possible that a lot of this clear air turbulence is the wake from other aircraft?
11: It could be, yeah. I mean, it could be microbursts. It could be other aircraft. I don't forecast a whole lot. Specifically forecasting, I do a lot of work with data and weather models, not necessarily forecasting itself.
10: Right. So you're gathering what is now, but not looking at what might be.
11: Yeah, well, I'll look at the weather models that are predicting the future, but I'm not necessarily the one putting a warning over a certain area.
4: Okay.
10: Oh, I got it. So she's the one that draws all those little spaghetti lines on the screen?
4: Yeah.
10: Oh, look, let's look, the letter E.
11: Those are done by our forecasters. Yeah, those GRMATs, all the extra lines, all the options, all of that.
4: Oh, she's the one who's putting the information into the weather Ouija board.
10: I'm telling you, I love there's a guy in there who wasn't doing good on Wednesday, wasn't feeling well, and he's almost, let's put this in there and see if anybody notices.
11: Oh, man. Hopefully not. But I guess it could happen, right?
10: I hope not, too. I'm sure they're very professional. I know I'm not. But anyway.
4: Well, the problem being is that the weather changes. It's very capricious at times.
10: Yeah, you know, and it never tells us what it's going to do next.
4: That's exactly right. And it sits there and just says, hold my beer.
11: Absolutely. Keeps you guessing.
4: It does.
10: Have you seen increases in severe weather? That's a dumb question. I mean, we've all noticed it on the news.
11: It all comes down to the time of year, the temperatures. If it's nice and warm and moist air, you're going to get more convection. You're going to get more of those thunderstorms. The public notices that more. And
10: complaints.
11: And we see it. Yeah, absolutely. I know Minnesota's been getting tons of rain this year, or this summer, which is new for them, and they're still dealing with some of that stuff. Yeah, absolutely.
10: And we in Pennsylvania were going without rain for quite a while, and then we just started getting series of pop-up and squall lines night after night.
11: Oh, man.
4: Yeah, we got hammered a couple of times in our area.
10: But we needed the water.
4: We did, but we didn't need the straight-line winds that went with it.
10: Yep.
4: I mean, trees and power
10: lines
4: are down everywhere.
10: Well, next time, switch that off, straight-line winds, before you hit submit.
4: I was trying to. It wouldn't let me do it.
11: Yeah, no. Next time.
10: Yeah, next update.
4: I'm sitting there looking at it going, stupid website.
10: So there are so many mechanisms for pilots to get weather information. Do you recommend we start with you?
11: Yeah, actually I do recommend that. All of those websites, the ForeFlights, your Garmin, your all of that stuff is taking info from our website, from our forecasters, from the models that we have already deemed the best for that product. And they're using our weather models. So ultimately, to get the big picture, all of everything, aviationweather.gov is what has all of the original information. Sometimes some of those other parties will repackage them or package the information that you might need for your flight. But to get the full big picture,
10: start
11: that
10: there.
11: Site would be a good place to start. Yeah.
10: Yeah, this flying's got so much planning involved.
4: It really does.
10: What about what happened to just getting in the airplane and going?
4: Well, now things are more complicated.
10: I guess. Or we're supposed to be more informed to make us safer.
11: Exactly. Try well, to give. We'll try to give you as much information as we can so that you have a nice, safe flight with all the information that, that you can get and that you might need.
10: I'm in danger of information overload. That's my only problem.
11: Absolutely. Absolutely. And if you're getting different information from different sources, it is sometimes hard to pick what is the right source.
10: I mean, you can't even get three people with phones to give you the same forecast because they're all using different weather apps.
11: Absolutely. Absolutely.
10: So, yeah.
4: And, you know, a lot of this stuff comes from NOAA, too. The weather radar, the forecasts and everything.
10: The rock outside the window.
4: The rock outside the window, the wind chain.
11: Right, right.
4: You know, there's just a lot of stuff. It can be.
10: But she can say with confidence that they're the best.
4: Of course.
11: oh, we try. Yes, absolutely.
10: That'll be in your paycheck next week.
4: Not only are they the best, but they are the source.
10: They are the authority.
4: Yes. We've had fun with you guys in the past when we've had heavy weather roll through. And it was
10: when weather breaks, we're right there.
4: Right there. Yep. We'll fix it. When weather breaks, we'll fix it.
10: If only. If only. Well, we've been speaking with Nicole Stevens of NOAA.
4: NOAA.
10: Aviation Weather Center.
4: Right.
10: Got it. This is Digital Dave.
4: And I'm Fast Eddie, and we're signing off for last time on Silly Sunday. This is EAA Radio.
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10: in the hot seat,
4: slightly delayed, but they have smiles on their faces, songs in their heart because they have stuff that they want to talk about. We have Rod Raykick and Mike Miley from mytransponder.com. Good morning, gentlemen.
12: Morning.
13: Good morning. Thanks for having us.
4: Oh, thank you for coming out. What is mytransponder.com?
10: It almost sounds like, you know, Fisher Price, my first transponder.
4: Yeah,
10: kind
4: really.
10: Of
13: sure.
4: Wow. It's an adult educational toy, right?
13: sometimes. It's pretty entertaining. Mytransponder.com is social networking for aviation. So think of sites like Facebook and LinkedIn and all these other kinds of ways that folks are communicating, connecting on the internet. We've built a platform for aviators, for pilots, from the ground up to help folks connect and make aviation more social.
4: Oh, well, aviation has always been a very social event, but I like the fact that you have internet connectivity between aviation groups because communication in aviation is very important.
13: Yeah, we didn't sort of try to invent new habits for pilots. We looked at how do we enable pilots? How do we do things online that help them do what they do offline and what comes naturally? So what comes naturally to the pilots? Well, they like to talk about themselves, right?
4: Yeah, that's for yes. Sure. That and talk about their airplanes.
13: Yeah, exactly. So we're enabling that by allowing folks to come on to mytransponder.com and create a pilot profile. And unlike general sites like Facebook or MySpace, this is a profile built from the ground up to let pilots talk about their aviation experiences. Where did they train? What aircraft are they flying? Where's their home base? And then by populating their profile with that kind of information, it helps them connect with other pilots that may be flying the same kind of airplanes or flying the same kind of missions that they are.
4: Do they? Do you have space on your website for the same kind of horror stories and hangar flying that we always hear about at airports?
13: Absolutely. Pilots create groups and blogs and can upload photos and really share their stories online with their friends who they can connect with on the site, as well as sharing it with folks who are maybe new to aviation. So we have different categories as you kind of progress through the aviation community, and you can identify yourself as an aviation enthusiast, or maybe you're about to start training. You can become a prospective student pilot, or if you're already a pilot, you can identify what level kind of flying you're doing, whether you're flying commercial or military or general aviation, and then connect with the other folks in the aviation community that match up with your experience.
4: Well, let me ask you this. Is this aimed strictly at pilots, or can anybody join in on this?
13: We built the platform with pilots in mind, but with the entire aviation community able to participate in the site. So we've got categories for air traffic controllers, maintainers, air crew, and you know, all the way out to just folks who have a passion for aviation.
12: Irate passengers.
14: Yeah, there you go. Lost luggage, all that kind of good stuff. That's great. What was the motivation behind this? What was the spark of inspiration?
12: Did you find the other websites just too cumbersome or too wide open?
13: Well, people ask that a lot, and I'm a big fan of what folks like Facebook are doing. But Facebook's good at everything, but not great at anything. We knew that there was an opportunity to build a platform that's specific to the aviation community and our specific needs, and so that we could enable things like talking about yourself as a pilot and connecting with your friends that you fly with, but also talking about your aircraft. So, for instance, we're enabling the ability, just this week, this will be a new feature, to be able to share a profile for your airplane. So at the tail number level, what you can share information about that airplane, where is it going, what trips is it taking, what's working, what's not, and all those kinds of things, because airplanes have personalities. You know, and we want to share that.
14: You talk of airplanes having personalities. We've got 12 personalities going by right now. We've got a dozen T-28s going by. They're going to be taking off soon. You won't miss that.
13: It's beautiful. You guys have the best view in the house.
14: We certainly do. And
12: we like it.
14: We like it. Yes, we do.
12: How long have you guys been on the web? How long has the site been available, been open, whatever you call it?
13: Well, we've called it a beta. We started accepting beta testers and toward the community just before Oshkosh last year. And we'll be dropping the beta tag and opening up the site so that you don't need an invite. You don't need to know somebody. You can just come and join that community. And that'll happen this week. We're really excited about that. We're sort of stepping out.
14: It's the grand opening then.
13: That's exactly it.
14: That's great.
12: Are you ready for the stampede?
13: Oh, absolutely. We've been spending the last year making sure that servers and, you know, the back end sort of technology that we've been putting together is ready for the community to use the platform again to, you know, create those pilot profiles, create those aircraft profiles, create trip profiles so that before and after a flight you can create a profile for the trip you're going to take and what route you're going to go on and who's going to fly with you and what aircraft you're going to fly.
14: Jeez,
13: and then connect that together.
14: You could probably even hook into one of those flight following web servers that they have. I got a buddy of mine that tells me all the time, oh, yeah, I'm going here, and there with the airplane. And by golly, you get on that website. Yep, they've landed an hour and a half ago. Thank you for the warning.
15: So, yeah, that's absolutely true. We going forward, very much want to be able to do that. If I'm talking about a trip saying I want to go from, I fly from just west of Chicago out of 06 Charlie, and we flew to the East Coast. Well, what's a good IFR routing around the airspace in Chicago? So we start talking about that on the site. People put in, you know, you probably want to go here. Go all the way to Piatone. Just route for that and then ask for direct after. Those sorts of things.
14: Yeah.
15: But once I'm there, I want to press a button that says, okay, there's my route. Show me the weather. I want to go out that direction. When it comes back, I want to be able to put in, here's the route I actually took. Now, I guarantee you, most of my friends from, you know, high school and before don't care about that route. But I know that there's folks on the site at my transponder that definitely do. And they might say, you know, next time you might want to try such and such. And along the way, don't forget there's that, TFR for whatever in this spot in the middle of Indiana. So there's plenty of things that we want to be able to share with our aviation friends.
14: Sounds like a plan. I know that from what I understand, the best traffic routing around Chicago is courtesy of San Diego. So if it's as bad in the air as it is on the ground, you guys got problems up there.
15: Yeah, we joke, turn left, and when you get to Canada, turn right.
12: Ah, watch out for the puddle.
15: Yeah, a little bit.
14: Yeah, really. Well, we're talking to Rod Ray Kick and Mike Miley of MyTransponder.com. They're opening up the website. Well, it's been opened. They're going to expand into the grand opening coming up here. I'm Fast Eddie.
12: I'm Digital Dave. One thing real quick. Where are you guys on the field? Do you have a booth?
13: We're actually camped in Scholler this year.
15: The easy answer is we're everywhere because we're on the internet.
12: Okay, so go look on the internet. All right, we're going to take a break. This is Digital Dave again. 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
16: I'm Piper Wells here for EAA Radio. Right now I'm here with Amelia Rose Earhart, who is the namesake for the famous Amelia Earhart. Your namesake flew a modified twin-engine Lockheed Electra, which gave her a range of 4,000 miles. You chose a Pilatus, which is a single-engine airplane that has an impressive range of 1,500 miles, but is still far short of 4,000 miles. Why did you choose the Pilatus, and did you modify it to make your trip safer?
17: So we chose the Pilatus because of the one engine that it had on board, which is the Pratt & Whitney PT6. It's incredibly reliable. It's very safe. But when it came to the airplane, the avionics inside the Pilatus are amazing. We've got synthetic vision. We've got dual GPS systems. And just all the tools that Amelia didn't have, you know, when she was flying in 1937. So we wanted to complete the flight with today's technology. But you mentioned the range, which was, you know, of course, not as long as we needed to get us between Hawaii and Oakland. So we added an extra fuel tank in the back of the aircraft, which got our nautical mile range up to 2,500.
16: Flying around the world can be dangerous, as we recently saw in the tragic death of 17-year-old Babar Salman. Were there any scary moments for you during your trip, and what made this journey worth the risk for you?
17: So first of all, I want to give my condolences to the Salman family. And when I think about their flight taking place, you know, it really was with a spirit of adventure, and they were doing it for charity. So I want to say that, you know, our thoughts and prayers are with their family. But what makes it worth the adventure and makes it worth the risk is the feeling that I get when I'm up in the airplane, which is true adventure, true passion. I feel that I'm completely focused when I'm in the airplane. It's my favorite place to be. And I also want to inspire young girls like you to learn to fly. And so when I think about the foundation and the potential there, which is raising money to put high school age girls through flight school, it's all about creating a passion in people that makes it easy for them to wake up in the morning and just jump out of bed.
16: Amelia Earhart always encouraged girls to dream big. What message do you have for young girls like myself?
17: Basically, if it's in your heart, any sort of goal, if it's in your heart, you absolutely must pursue it. No matter how hard it is, no matter how tough people say it's going to be, and there will be people out there who are negative about your ideas, negative about your goals, and you just have to brush them aside and just stick with it. Because last year, you know, the plane, it looked nothing like this. The plane wasn't even made at this point last year. And now here I am sitting at this table with you a year later, and we flew all the way around the world, around the equator. So we crossed the equator 6 times. So I would say, get out there, pursue those goals. You know, do what makes you happy, because if you're doing that, then you're already on the right track.
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3: This is Digital Dave.
19: I'm Fast Eddie, and I can't believe they used that.
3: Well, I don't even know where they got it. Okay, we're joined by Brent Cobley of Ready.
19: NASA. Our buddies at NASA. And NASA isn't good. NASA is awesome.
3: There you go. And we're talking about the X-66, which is so secret, we've never heard of it before.
19: That's exactly right. They're going to have to kill us after we talk about it.
3: Yeah, nice. Thanks. So, what is the X-66?
20: X-66 is a culmination of really a lot of work over a lot of years. So it's an X-plane, which means it's a research airplane trying to understand some new technology. So it's NASA's first airplane really looking at how do we make commercial aviation more sustainable. How do we reduce the fuel burn, which reduces the carbon emissions for aircraft? And it's really an advanced configuration, which I'd love to tell you more about. But we've been working on it for more than a decade now.
3: You say an advanced configuration. It's a strut, aerodynamic strut braced ring.
20: Yeah.
3: It sounds like an old concept.
20: Yeah. If you look back in the history of aviation, you see a lot of airplanes that have these struts, but they're there for a lot of different reasons. Ours is also there for structural reasons, but usually those types of airplanes don't fly at the speeds that commercial airplanes fly at, like 737s at Mach 0.8. So this is a very unique application of a strut.
3: Okay, so you're improving the efficiency by using thinner wings or smaller cord. Is that what it would be?
20: Mm-hmm. Yes. It is that too, yeah.
3: So for less induced drag.
20: Yeah, and so if you want less induced drag, you actually have to sort of, we call it high aspect ratio, which means you're stretching the wings out to make the wingspan longer, but at the same time you're sort of shrinking the cord and the thickness of the wing, and you basically end up with less volume in the wings. And you see that in nature too. Anytime you see a soaring bird that wants to use less energy and is just sort of riding thermals, they tend to have very, very long wingspans to compare compared to the sort of birds that are need to be more maneuverable with shorter wings. And so that efficiency, that lower induced drag with the high wingspan, is really what gives you the performance benefit. Problem being, once you get wings that long and that thin, structurally, it's hard to keep them sound when you're trying to fly around. The wings want to bend too much, and you have this problem of making them strong enough. You have to add a lot of weight to make, which you know isn't good for an airplane to have extra weight. So the strut really allows us to make the integrated wing system lighter weight, but still stiff enough to be able to take the loads that are in a typical flight.
3: Okay, now you're starting out with, what was the aircraft you're going to modify, an MD-90?
19: MD-90.
20: Yeah, Boeing did a study looking at all times at different airplanes. They figured, hey, it's going to be much cheaper and quicker if we start with things that we don't really care about, like the fuselage and the landing gear. Let's pick something that's already been certified and is already designed. Turns out the MD-90, because Boeing bought McDonnell Douglas many, many years ago, they own the intellectual property for all that. They have all the drawings. They have all the experience with it. So it really makes a good platform to do a modification and add this new wing system on. So, yeah, the MD-90 will be the key part of this project. And actually, we're getting ready to move the airplane from taken it out of storage. They're bringing it back into flying service, and next month we're going to move it down to the site in Palmdale, California, where Boeing's going to do the modifications for the new wing.
3: So the wings have already been designed. It's just a matter of fabricating.
20: They're sort of in. They've been through conceptual design, we call it. So basically, the shape and some of the internal structures have been laid out. But we really have to go through several more steps through a preliminary design, and we call it a critical design review. That's where you really get into the details of how you're going to route all the wiring and hydraulics and get the structure, and you do lots of loads analysis and look at dynamic modes, and there's just a whole bunch of things engineers need to look at before you sort of lock it down, make all the drawings, send it out for fabrication. So we have it's a multi-year process before we'll get to the point where we can build the airplane.
3: Have you wind tunnel tested a model yet?
20: We have. So NASA and Boeing have been collaborating on this transonic truss brace wing, is what this configuration is called. Since about 2008, we've done a whole series of wind tunnel tests looking at trying to improve the performance, push the speed up to higher speeds, because originally it was a little slower. And so with some design changes, and have been able to sort of still keep the drag down and the efficiency, but push the speeds up to where passengers and airlines are sort of typically fly. Nobody wants to fly slower to their destination, so that was a big challenge, getting up to those speeds. So, yeah, we've looked a lot of off-nominal things like how does the aircraft behave in ground effect as you're approaching a runway? How does it behave at near stall? So you look at all these off-nominal conditions as well. And so, yeah, there's been a lot of testing over the years on that.
3: Now, how much volume would you say you've removed from the wing?
20: I haven't seen any calculations, but it's probably much more than half of the volume is now gone, which makes it a challenge, like I said, for getting the structure and all the hydraulics and the actuators in these thin wings. And then, you know, most passenger airplanes have a significant amount of fuel in the wings.
3: And that's what I was getting at.
20: Yeah. The fuel is a real challenge. And so I haven't seen whether Boeing feels that they can get the full fuel load back in the wing for a commercial airplane, which would be down the road. Or they might have to have some auxiliary tanks, say, in the belly of the airplane or in the sort of the cargo area or something like that. For the research airplane, the X-66 we're going to build, they are going to put some fuel in the wings just to kind of learn the process of how we would fit it in and you know, work systems around it. But they're also going to probably have an auxiliary tank in what would be the cargo area of the airplane, just so we can get some longer research flights.
3: Sure, and even then you're still going to be light because you won't have a passenger load.
20: Yeah, correct. We've taken all the interior out, so that allows us to add some extra weight to the airplane for this research mod, and it really doesn't affect the flying qualities.
3: And 4 tons of instrumentation.
20: A lot, yeah. Yeah, there will be thousands of measurements on the airplane when we get ready for the research flights.
3: You going to go on one of those flights?
20: It's possible, yeah. We typically do carry a couple engineers along with us.
3: Okay.
19: What's the primary structure of the wing going to be? Is it going to be aluminum? Is it going to be composite?
20: Yeah, it'll probably almost all composite, advanced composite, and maybe some other types of materials. There's a lot of advances going on in materials. But you want, obviously, strength and durability, reliability, but you want as light as possible. So the way to get that is composites and get the strength. So, yeah, it will definitely be an all a composite wing.
3: Graphene, definitely.
19: I was going to say, it's a long, skinny wing, and I was thinking aluminum wouldn't be able to handle it. You couldn't build a spar thin enough that was strong enough to support it.
20: Yeah, definitely composites are some amazing materials. You just got to make sure you design it in a particular fashion and make sure they're interfacing with other materials properly, and then the long-term maintenance and stuff. So there's every year the technology in composites is getting better.
3: Okay, question. What is the wingspan of the original MD-90, and what is your wingspan?
20: Yeah, off the top of my head, I don't know what the MD-90 was. I know for typical single-aisle airplanes that most of us fly in, like 737s, Airbus A320s, they have a limit at the airports to get in what they call Group 3 gates, which is 118 feet or less. And so most of these single-aisle airplanes are in the 118 feet or less kind of area, so I'm guessing it's probably in that range. Now, the airplane we're going to build, which is just slightly under full scale, is 145-foot wingspan. And then if Boeing decides to put this into production, not this exact airplane, but something close to it, they may have more than one size even airplane. They may do a sort of 150 to 180 passenger maybe range, and then one that's more of in the low 200s. And so those might have different wingspans. But the expectation is if they want to use the existing infrastructure at the airports all around the world, most likely the smaller mid-size airplanes would have to have folding wings to fit into those gates.
3: Oh, wow.
20: And

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1: The current 777X that they're going through certification with right now actually has folding wingtips. It's not as much of the span of the wing that we would fold. It's a smaller amount, like 10 feet or 12, something like that, on the wingtips. But they're going through certification with the FAA right now on how they would do that. So they feel pretty confident in that design.
2: That's very interesting. Pylon-mounted engines where? Like right where the struts join the wing?
1: Sort of in the middle. So the engine exhaust, if they use a traditional engine, will kind of go between the wing and the strut.
2: Okay.
1: In between there. So it's kind of inboard, hanging just forward of the wing a little bit. But they're actually, so that's what the research airplane will have. We'll have the sort of a modern turbofan engine on it just for the research flights, even though we're just mostly focusing on the shape of the airplane. But if they decide to take this into production in the mid-2030s, they will be looking at the most advanced propulsion systems that are available then. There's a lot of different candidates out there. So the propulsion system could look different than what we're expecting today.
2: Okay. But by keeping it inboard of the strut attach, you don't need to strengthen the outboard wing quite as much.
1: That's right. Yeah, exactly. So the airplane will be pretty stiff going out to that point. There'll be a little wing bend out there like there is in every airplane. But yeah, most of the weight will be inboard.
2: Where are you guys on the field?
1: Jump
2: subjects on you.
1: Yeah, I think we're a little north of the control tower, a big NASA booth. So definitely come out and visit us out there. We had 6,300 people come through our booth yesterday. We've got lots of really interesting stations around looking at not just our project, but lots of sustainable aviation projects looking at electric airplanes. We also have our low boom flight demonstrator, which is trying to get rid of the regulations that say you can't fly supersonic over land with passengers. We're trying to make the boom as quiet as possible so we can have commercial supersonic flights, and there's many other demonstrations going on there, and some things for kids to do as well.
2: Okay. Well, I'm looking forward to see this X-66 fly.
3: Should be interesting for sure.
2: So where do we book tickets?
1: It's going to be a little while, but I'm looking forward to see this in the next generation of single-aisle airplanes out there.
2: All right. Well, it's the first X-plane, as I said before, that has a bathroom.
3: Yeah, really?
2: All right. I want to thank you for joining us, Brent. Again, that's Brent Cobley with NASA.
3: And the X-66A project.
2: This is Digital Dave.
3: And I'm Fast Eddie, and this is EAA Radio.
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5: Great.
6: Good morning, Jim.
7: Good morning, Tommy.
6: Good morning, Sarah.
8: Good morning.
6: Don't worry about the mic stance. I look better this way anyways. that voice you hear is Sarah Nisler. From EAA.
8: Oh,
6: good morning,
8: thanks for getting
6: Sarah.
8: It right this time.
6: Yeah, well, I mean, we can go back to Roberta if you want.
8: It's not bad.
6: We were chatting yesterday, and I said, see you tomorrow at 7:30 p.m. And she,
7: what?
6: Yeah, exactly. Well, I've got AirVenture brain already, so I'm screwing up details. So she told me she was going to call me George, after which I said I would call her Roberta. So
7: nice.
8: Yep.
6: Anyway, thanks for coming in this morning. Mm-hmm. So you've been pretty active, let's say, on social media over the last year. And you've been pretty active in general, working on getting your pilot's license. So when did you actually start
8: Very end of October last year.
6: Okay. So a couple months, basically, after you get AirVenture out of your system and relax a little bit.
8: I got bored after that.
6: Right? Now what do I do? This is not chaotic enough.
8: Right.
6: So, and then you began your journey, and you spent a lot of time documenting it on social media, which was interesting from outsiders' perspectives to watch that. At least it was for me.
7: Oh,
6: I know Jim and I have talked about it before. And just to see you go through from the very beginnings and studying ground school stuff and actually flying and starting off in a tailwheel, too.
8: Yeah.
6: So what did you start flying a Cub, right?
8: I did, yes.
6: Okay.
7: I was one of the unpopular people that was like,
6: yeah.
8: Really? Yes, I remember really? Now that you've been.
7: Yeah.
8: You're like, what are you doing?
6: I remember
8: doing?
6: That. Well, I thought it. Okay, so I've taken.
7: Starting at a tailwheel wasn't my point.
6: That
7: was
6: wasn't the problem.
7: No.
6: Okay. I thought that was weird.
7: Piper Cubs fly so uniquely that I don't like the idea of a Piper Cub as a primary trainer.
6: Yeah, he's very opinionated, yes. So don't mind him.
7: That was my issue, you know, and

0: I've got so many hours in Cubs. We actually just sold our Cub a year and a half ago, I think. Okay. It was. So, I mean, I've got time in the Cub. I like flying the Cub enough. It's not my favorite plane. I just don't see it as a primary trainer, from my opinion.
1: Sure.
0: However, and of course, when you say anything negative against a Piper Cub, you get just flamed online.
2: Yeah.
1: Oh, yeah.
2: So, get ready.
1: So, you know, it is an interesting decision, though, to start with the tailwheel and to start with the Cub. Mm-hmm. How did you end up there? Like, what made you start there?
2: I think probably because my favorite flying experiences have been in tailwheels.
1: And okay.
2: That's kind of where I want to ultimately go.
1: Sure.
2: And I have had the opportunity to learn that way. So I have mixed feelings about how I went about my training now after being through it. But that's where I want to get back into. I don't know if it's a Cub or not, but it was.
1: Okay.
2: So I wanted the experience because I could.
1: So do you have your tailwheel endorsement?
2: Technically, yeah. I wouldn't jump into a tailwheel right now and fly it because it's been since probably April or so since I've flown it.
1: Sure.
2: But I do.
1: So you transitioned at one point from the Cub to what?
2: 172.
1: And why? what point did you decide, okay, well, now I'm going to switch?
2: Some of the training I had to do post-solo, I couldn't do in the Cub. And I actually didn't go right to a 172. I went to a Piper Warrior for about five lessons or so. And I didn't like it at all. So luckily, EA has a flying club with a 172. So I took a flight in that. And I liked it so much more that that's what I decided I needed to finish in. And I got to the point where I'm like, I just need my license. And it was taking a longer time in the Cub for me to keep moving forward. So
1: sure. So you had some interesting study habits along the way, I'll say, that you documented. you had the nerdiest high school girl, noted up book I've ever seen in my life. And I've seen a lot of people study for their private pilot or the bar or any number of other, you know, intricate exams. And I think a lot of people agreed with me because I saw a lot of comments talking about just how much you had denoted everything with little page tabs.
2: Oh,
1: so
2: on
1: much
2: the fire
1: so.
2: Game.
1: Oh, yeah. My God. How much, you know, how much time do you think you actually spent doing that? Like, just, you know, let's just say tabulating the fire aim.
2: Definitely a few hours, for sure.
1: I would imagine.
2: I don't have a life, though, so it really didn't matter.
1: Well, I mean, you spent it doing something interesting anyway, obviously something you enjoyed. But there was a lot of documentation in there. How intimidated were you when you went to take your test?
2: Oh,
1: your test.
2: Oh, so my written test?
1: Yes.
2: Mm-hmm. I think by the time I took it, I was so confident that I wasn't too worried. I was not worried about failing it, but I really wanted 100%.
1: That doesn't sound like you at all.
2: So that made me, that gave me stress, but...
1: And how'd you do?
2: I got a 98.
1: Oh,
2: I got a really stupid one wrong, too. This was so frustrating.
1: Do you remember what it was?
2: Yeah, the emergency transponder code.
0: Oh.
2: I didn't really study that much before. So.
1: Well, because you're going to be a perfect pilot and you're never going to have to worry about that, right?
2: Yeah.
0: Right. However, so failure... But let's talk about that for a minute. So the thing that I most enjoyed was you had the guts to talk about the things that didn't work and you failed at and the stresses of it and the how am I going to get this done? How am I going to get back into these things? That was the learning moments for what I saw. And frankly, I think from the social media consumer level people, that was the inspired. That was the inspired moments, the inspiration for some of that was
1: absolutely
0: when you were showing us, here's how this is a problem. And then when it worked, it meant more.
2: Mm-hmm. Yes. I would have never been able to get through this whole process without the community's support. So I had to be very open about what I was going through because I knew I couldn't do it alone. So It was just really important for me to be honest. And I know how many people struggle. I know how many few people make it through training. So I wanted people to know that they're not alone, I guess, in it. And it was just, it's just what I needed to get through it.
0: You said that you might have a different perspective on how you, I guess, maybe could have or should have done things. So tell us about some things you might have done differently. Looking back now.
2: I think, well, I mean, I wouldn't have changed anything at this point because I don't ever feel that way about sure. anything I do in life. But I think because now I kind of I have to go back and retrain myself a little bit in tailwheel. I kind of feel like I've extended the process a little bit longer than maybe I needed to, because I realized I just wanted to get, I wanted to experience all of that. But by the end, I'm like, I just want my license so bad so I can go off and learn this stuff on my own without the pressures of the certificate in front of me.
1: Sure.
2: So I'm not sure if I would have not done the Cub, but I think I have to go back and do some things over again. But it also taught me a lot of really great skills when I moved into the 172 as well. So,
1: Like what? What comes to
2: like
1: mind?
2: Like I know how to use rudders pretty well.
1: Yeah, well, you almost have to.
0: Yeah. Yeah. It, so you made it. Honestly, I didn't think you were going to get it done before.
1: Oh, gosh. My God. When you, yeah. Because it went from, I believe the previous poster, at least the one I read prior to saying I passed, was just this very down on yourself, I'm never going to pull this off type of post that went on for like a page about how well, yeah. And honestly, that's, you know, again, from that perspective, being the outsider to this process, that was some of the most interesting stuff to read. Yes, you get down on yourself a little bit, but you know, you're talking about what went wrong and why that was important to you and why, you know, that needed to change. And then suddenly, so I read this diatribe, essentially, of it was horrible, I'm never going to pass this type of post. And then the next thing that shows up is, here I am, I got it! Big smiley face, and you're standing
2: well,
0: next
2: to
0: your...
2: I was just teasing. No, I had no idea this was going to happen before AirVenture.
1: I had no idea you were going to take it before AirVenture.
2: Well,
1: either.
2: I didn't want to tell
1: and
2: people.
1: I get it.
2: I was afraid if I failed right before AirVenture, yeah. That's all I would hear about.
1: Well, you know how that would go. You would post, hey, I'm going to take my check ride, yeah. And then you fail, and you don't want to talk about it, and you don't post it.
2: Happens.
1: Everyone's going to ask you,
2: exactly.
1: How'd it go?
2: Oh,
1: I failed.
2: Yeah, exactly. So, but like a week and a half before, my instructor just calls me one night and he's like, hey, don't hate me, but I scheduled your check ride on the 16th. And I'm like, and I still had so much to finish yet. I'm like, and that's days before AirVenture. And I'm like, are you kidding me?
1: Yeah. Because you're not busy. I mean, right? There's nothing going on in your life at the time.
2: But it was like, I was so glad he did it because it pushed both of us to do what we needed to do to get done. And it weather thankfully worked out because after that day, everything went kind of downhill. So weather wise. But
1: well, you seem to be fighting weather throughout the process because
2: I'm basically
1: that was probably the most common thread of post was, you know, oh, can't fly again today, damn weather. And
2: yep.
1: Well, it's too cold, it's too windy, it's too wet.
0: Talking about gutsy, I mean, she was up in the winter flying the Cub,
1: yeah.
0: which is never a good idea.
2: No. I did do that way backwards.
1: Yeah. Yeah. Wait till it's warm to fly the Cub.
2: I know.
0: At least wait, or fly something that has a heater.
2: I know.
1: Anything.
2: It was painful, and gassing up was the worst.
1: Yeah.
2: So.
1: Oh, yeah. I can imagine.
0: So as a newly minted pilot, what's next? Are you going to ride this out for a while, or are we like all gung-ho because we're in that moment of learning, and I'm going to go get my IFR, and I'm going to go from there?
2: I don't know, but I realized
1: I think I asked you this, actually. Yeah. So what's next? Instrument? Just like, I don't know.
2: Well, I didn't think I would do that at all because I'm really afraid of that, of instrument, because I hear how hard it is. And this, getting my license was so hard and studying sucks. But I already realized I'm kind of bored, so I probably will be moving past.
0: Well, you can rack up some, you know, endorsements.
2: Yeah. Yes.
0: Tailwheel you've got. You know, the high power and complex stuff.
2: Yeah.
0: Multi, there you go.
2: Maybe.
0: Let me see here. Yeah, you can go multi before you go instrument.
2: I've heard.
0: Yeah.
2: I don't know.
0: Most people do it the other way.
1: I mean,
0: yeah.
1: If you're bored, there's more things to do in there.
0: Yes.
2: I guess I could not do flying stuff, but that doesn't sound
1: no,
2: fun.
1: No, that doesn't sound like you at all. Hey, well, you're going to stick around for the next segment.
2: Mm-hmm. I'm going to take over Hal's
1: absolutely
2: segment.
1: But we'll be back in a bit. This is the Morning Preflight on EAA Radio.
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4: People who watch us on EAARadio.net, and yes, we do have a webcam in the room. I need to disclose that to guests, are probably finding my co-host swap outs really entertaining. But I'm actually having a very good time. I've got a guest co-host, Jeb Burnside, who is the editor-in-chief of Aviation Safety Magazine. Mm-hmm. And we now have Rick Perry, who is the Vice President of Government and Industry Affairs with the Aircraft Electronics Association, in the room. Rick, welcome to Attitude Adjustment, and welcome to AirVenture 2017. How are you doing?
5: Thank you. Good morning.
4: Good morning.
5: This is a wonderful day today. I mean, it is spoiling people to actually have 70-degree weather at Oshkosh.
6: Right.
4: It's been a couple years.
5: Oh my goodness.
6: There's some white puffies. It's sunny. There's a breeze. It's very comfortable.
4: It's very ideal day.
5: It is spoiling.
4: It's true. And you're in the exhibit halls, right? You guys have a really nice corner. Where are you?
5: We're over in Hangar B.
4: Excellent.
5: Right inside on the left-hand corner, booth 2035.
4: 2035.
5: Yep.
4: Excellent.
5: And it is just, it's a great location. We've been there for a lot of years, and we get a lot of visitors and you know, do crazy things like, you know, give $1,000 a day away.
4: Whoa.
5: To ADS-B installations. And so it's $1,000
6: drawing. I did mine a couple of years ago, so I know.
4: I was an early adopter,
6: yeah,
4: too.
6: Yeah.
5: You know what? That is fantastic. You know, you've got the benefit of it. You've been able to see the benefit of it. Hopefully you have ADS-B in with the out.
4: I do.
5: And so you get that data. You know, I tell people that once you fly with ADS-B in, you'll never not fly with it, because it just adds that much more enjoyment to flying.
4: Yeah. That is correct. Yeah. That is correct. So, you know, it's the word I've been hearing, the rumblings, the undercurrents, is disruptive technology in avionics, and not only that, but disruptive pricing, and some old guard manufacturers who are a little bent out of shape about it. What's going on?
5: Change. In one word, change. It is a hugely exciting time. You cannot be here this year and not be excited. The products that are here on the field, you know, our manufacturers, Genesis, Garmin, Dynon, TrueTrack, all of these people have not just new products to introduce, but new technologies to introduce. And it's a crazy time. But it's 10 years in the making. It's not an overnight success. You know, it's like you know, the band that everybody talks about their first album being the overnight success kind of thing. It's like, no, you know, they've been struggling for 20 years to get to that first album. This is the same. We've spent over 10 years getting to where we are today. And so it is exciting. The downside is it is change. And if you're old guard and, you know, you're part of the establishment which brought us to this point, the changes are hard. And, you know, AEA, being the association that represents the avionics industry, we have a number of activities going on to minimize that impact. But if you look at simplicity, the Part 23 rewrite, everybody's excited about it, you know, twice the safety at half the cost. Well, that sounds great, but if you look back over the last 10, 15, 20 years of the number of new, complete new, clean sheet aircraft to be designed and built in 23, that fundamental impact is pretty minimal. But if you go to the philosophy of 23, the safety continuum, and the bottom-up approach to the safety continuum, that's what you're really seeing. Part 23 rewrite isn't even effective yet. Doesn't become effective till the end of August. But yet, beginning at last year's Sun and Fun, and then followed up at last year's AirVenture, EA introduced their STC with the Dynon D10 installation. That was part of that safety continuum. Garmin introduced the G5. That was generation two of the application of that safety continuum. This year, we're seeing generation three. And so it really is the maturation of that safety continuum into the Class 1 and Class 2 general aviation aircraft that we're really seeing the excitement with this year. At the same time, we have, as you said, the old guard arguably being a bit disenfranchised, as with this new guard is being walked through the process with the FAA, because there is a lot of hand-holding to get these new companies geared up to the FAA's approach to things. Well, AEA holds two functions, two conferences to facilitate that. We have a quarterly manufacturers forum where we take the old guard, bring them in face-to-face with the FAA so we can have these conversations so that they too can take advantage of this new paradigm. And then the second one is that we have a technology incubator where we take brand new companies and demystify the FAA for them. And so we bring in the new guard, if you will, and teach them parts manufacturing approval, PMA, TSO, risk-based production, risk-based certification. And it's, you know, it is the new paradigm. It's the change in the world we've got to. And if you go back, you know, and Jeb, you know, we both have more gray hair than we care to talk about.
4: And I think that's mutual all around.
6: Right.
5: You know, you go back, you know, two decades, and avionics matured at the high end of aviation and filtered downward. And then we had this technology introduced called the PC, the computer, and the digitalization of things, and the microprocessor. And all of a sudden, you started to see avionics migrate from the entry level of experimental aircraft at quite mature systems with a desire to move upward. And that's what we're seeing now. But the regulatory system is extremely slow. It takes, on average, 5 years to do any kind of rulemaking, advisory circular, or guidance. And so in order for the agency to be able to use the traditional means, the technology is two generations old before the rules and the guidance catch up to it.
4: It's a real problem. We're talking with Rick Perry, who is the Vice President, Government and Industry Affairs at the Aircraft Electronics Association. You guys, what you're really referring to is your technology incubator program?
5: It is.
4: Is that correct?
5: It is. We've introduced the technology incubator. And the technology incubator is just what we say. It is to bring in manufacturers with the latest and greatest ideas and to help bridge the market between the experimental community, the light sport community, and Part 23 community. And the incubator, where you have business incubators that deal with finance and deal with a lot of the business acumens of starting a business, our technology incubator is focused on bridging the regulatory bridge to get these products into the certified market so we all can benefit from it.
4: That's brilliant. That's really brilliant. How long have you been doing that?
5: This is the first year.
4: Ah, fascinating. It's coming up.
5: We're introducing it. It's August 16th in Kansas City. It's a very limited room. It's first come, first serve. One of the criteria is that you cannot currently hold a production approval.
4: So if fascinating.
5: If you've already been through the process, there's not much we can add to it.
4: Tell us where people can get more information about that here at AirVenture 17.
5: Well, they're certainly welcome to come by our booth. It's 2035 over in Hangar B, and I'm happy to talk to them about it.
4: You also, do you have your avionics guide again this year?
5: We have our Pilot's Guide to Avionics and the Avionics News magazine both there for everybody.
4: Fabulous. Rick Perry with the Aircraft Electronics Association, thank you so much for coming in today to Attitude Adjustment.
5: It's my pleasure.
3: Here's an interview from 2025.
7: This is Digital Dave.
8: And I'm Fast Eddie.
7: And we're messing it up.
8: Again, and always.
7: Anyway, joining us, we have...
9: Hi, I'm Paul Lambertson. I'm the Dean of the College of Engineering and Technology at Grand Canyon University.
10: And I'm Ben Lambertson, a former competitor at UAS for STEM and a judge this year.
9: Cool. And I was a former coach and also a judge this year.
7: Nice. Now, USA for STEM, obviously. We're trying to get kids involved in STEM somehow. Through aviation? Say yes.
9: Yes.
10: Big time.
7: Dahl, tell us about the program.
9: Unmanned Aerial Systems for STEM, Science, Technology, Engineering, and Math. And the idea is to really focus in on young kids and get them kind of inspired and excited about all things aviation. It's hosted by AMA, and Ben can give you some really great background.
10: Yeah, so they've been doing this competition for a whole bunch of years now. Started out fairly small, and about 5 years ago they moved it up here to AirVenture, which was a great decision on their part.
8: Hold on a second here. You just said the magic word, AMA. That's Academy of Model Aeronautics, right?
9: Yes, it is.
8: So we're talking about radio control equipment here. Mm-hmm. Aha, very good.
7: Well, autonomous would probably be a little bit above the average person's head.
10: Yeah, so the whole competition kind of surrounds aerial work. So whether you're taking a UAS for photography, classification of targets, surveillance, or what we typically do is then actual drop-offs, deliveries, picking up various things, which you see both military, but also you're starting to see a lot in the commercial sector. So that's kind of what the competition has grown to, and it's all around these drones, basically. So taking equipment off the shelf and turning them into these flying machines and all that hands-on work.
7: What is the weight class of the drone? Is it a little thing? Is it a 50-pounder?
10: Kind of in between. So it's about a 2.5-foot kind of diameter, typically, around maybe 10 pounds. We carry a little bit of weight, depending on what sort of payloads we're bringing and dropping off and that sort of thing. But they're not a full heavy lift drone, but it's definitely not your off-the-shelf camera drone from Amazon.
9: So and the payload is an interesting part of it, too, because you'll have some things that will be a hard side bit of weight, like a water bottle. Mm-hmm. You'll have some things that, you know, marshmallow bag.
7: Right.
9: Well, that's a whole different kind of pickup that you got to do with that.
7: Right.
9: So it's very interesting.
7: What about a slice of pizza?
9: Through.
7: Have you tried that?
9: Had those last night at the party for AMA. So, but.
7: What's the age range of your participants?
10: Well, people kind of start out, they've grown it quite a bit. So it typically starts around 13 and it goes all the way through typically the end of high school. But they've separated into two different categories, which they started just a few years ago. So they have an advanced kind of competition team, and then they'll have a beginner competition team. And the idea is, you know, you can kind of start out a little bit simpler. It's what the competition used to be with the beginner team. And then the advanced team is they just kind of went all out, and it's much more complicated.
7: Unlimited.
10: That's where you're
7: pick up fire.
10: Yeah.
7: Transport it.
9: And this is an interesting point, because in education, especially in higher education, we really found that to get people inspired in STEM, you need to do it a lot earlier than high school.
7: Oh, I agree.
9: Starting this out with something so cool but kind of simple at the 13-year age group, well, that's interesting, right? That's intriguing. Okay, well, what happens when the kids start to get older and bored? Now you have the advanced competition, and it's a lot harder than the beginner competition.
7: And more fun.
9: And a lot more
10: fun. It also keeps people from, you know, the guys who have been doing this for 5 years, you don't want them to take all the positions. And
7: right.
10: It gives everybody a bit of a chance to really participate and grow a good bit.
7: Are you guys expanding the program? If I was a high school and I was interested in something like this, I would contact you?
9: Yeah, you reach out directly to AMA. Kyle Jarris is the director that kind of is one of the key leaders of this whole overall program. Obviously, you can reach out to me anytime, because I will definitely get people connected. But the goal is to grow it as much as possible, because, again, it's all about STEM outreach. It's the love of aviation. And so one of the things I like to talk about is huge kudos to EAA, right? allowing, bringing this competition, international championship, here to Oshkosh. This is the fifth year that it's been here. It's amazing. And, I mean, people who come here, they're bit for life.
7: Yeah, well, that's for sure. And how many times have you had kids, they've been in a drone program, but they're not really attached to aviation directly,
9: right.
7: But then they come here and see all this.
9: Yeah, and it's all different.
7: Yeah, they get, whoa, you know, totally different attitude now.
10: The world's largest air show can be kind of inspiring when you show up for the first time, I'll say that.
7: For the first time, it's intimidating.
8: Yeah. I was going to say, what kind of sponsors do you guys have for this program?
9: So there are a host of sponsors. I can talk a little bit about Skydio and AMA. Skydio, obviously, a big drone company. But the idea is GCU, right, Grand Canyon University. We bring in a lot of volunteers. Obviously, that's how all this stuff works, right? Air Ventures all volunteer-led as well. And so we're trying to bring that type of power, if you will, into this engine. So there are some other sponsors beyond Skydio. I don't remember exactly who all of them are.
7: They're not on the shirt.
9: Nope.
10: Typically, the teams themselves will kind of have various sponsors. It's not necessarily, you know, UA is for STEM is mostly Skydio, EAA, AMA. Those are kind of the big heads that help run and put together everything.
9: Ben brings up a good point, though. Corporate philanthropy. So one of the things, I used to work for the Boeing company before, and one of the things that Boeing did was they had a philanthropic match. So all the hours that we would donate, if you will, our time going into Civil Air Patrol, which led to this whole competition, Boeing would match at a certain amount. That allows a much greater outreach and a much bigger funding. And most of your corporate entities do that.
7: Do you guys take the whole approach where the team's got to solicit sponsorship dollars, and then you've got people that work the financial side of the team and acquisition of parts, or you're not there yet?
9: We didn't really have to do that because on our team, the Redstone Corporate Redstone Composite Squadron, sorry, out of Huntsville, Alabama, we didn't have to do that because we had a number of our team members and coaches who were Boeing employees. And so there was a great sponsorship just there.
7: That's great. That's great. How many teams typically compete?
9: It depends. A couple years ago, we had 40 teams, and what comes to the national championship are 6 for the beginner and 6 for the advanced. I don't know what the team complement is for this year, the total across the country.
7: But it's growing.
10: It's definitely, growing. When we started, it was, I think, 12 teams. So
9: yeah.
10: It's definitely growing quite a bit.
7: And everybody's standing around going, what do we do? How does this work?
8: Well, you know, one of the other things is, do they win a cool prize if they manage to be first place?
10: Yes, so Skydio, being one of the big partners with UAS for STEM, will typically donate some form of their drone equipment, and then they usually have a large cash prize as well for the podium, the top three.
8: Do they get a trophy, too, by any chance? They're great dust collectors.
7: Nice. Go ahead.
9: Real quick, one of the cool things about the winning the championship, right, the top three, well, they bring all the teams out to show center for the Wednesday air show. And so one of the exciting things, every team that comes out here gets to experience Oshkosh right in the heat of the battle. I mean,
7: yep.
9: It's amazing.
7: Yeah, that's got to leave an impact.
9: Oh, yeah.
7: Like a lot of robotic competitions, do you force them to rebuild the drone every year, or can they iterate off the old drone?
10: Usually it's an iteration of the old drone, which is why having a kind of beginner team as a starting point is really helpful, because that same drone can then be used for the advanced team. So you put in all this work to develop the drone the first year, you learn how to compete in the beginner kind of category, you're learning your waypoint missions and things like that. Then when you expand to the advanced team, you can take your platform that you already know flies well, and then you can add in all of your extra software and hardware to actually accomplish the mission. So, and each year they're changing up the rules, so they're adding more complicated things, and it forces some iteration upon that. But that's why they've gone to those two different categories, is it really allows people to spread out the cost over multiple years versus
7: right.
10: overload it on the first year.
9: And it's right. a great systems engineering, basically spread through the whole thing from requirements through development to actually design and build and test and then go compete.
7: Now, do you guys give out prizes for the most unusual solution, the most, you know, the going down in flames trophy, that kind of stuff?
10: I wish. We had a really great idea one year doing a mouse trap as kind of the way to pick up stuff.
7: Yeah.
10: And that was definitely crazy. creative, but no, we didn't get any special awards.
9: In fact, they wrote it, and they specifically addressed it in the rules the next year that you couldn't use the mouse glue trap, which was his idea, which was just this amazing innovation.
7: Yeah, right. I mean, you just like to just touch
9: you
7: it, the
9: touch
7: way
9: it,
7: you
9: lift
7: go.
9: It, and then release it, come back, reload, and off you go. And so they wrote in the rules you can't do that anymore.
10: No more debris in the playing field.
7: Yeah, because all of them got stuck to the
9: playing field. Yeah, it was awesome.
10: Yeah.
8: Now, when you're talking about their designing and building their own drones and everything, they're using off-the-shelf components. Yeah. All right, they're not actually designing their own electronics or anything like that. Oh boy!
10: Well, it's again a combination of things. So, a lot of the technology is built on FPV equipment, first-person view. A lot of that is from the Drone Racing League,
7: right?
10: And these are major corporations that are developing the hardware. I mean,
7: and Pixhawk controllers.
10: Yes, 100%. But then usually within the team, especially for the advanced teams, when you're developing some custom solutions like that, there's nothing off the shelf that can support it. So a lot of additive manufacturing, 3D printing, that's big.
7: Yep.
10: And taking microcontrollers or Raspberry Pis, things like this, small computers we can put on the drone, and kind of building our own proto boards and things like that is really big. So usually the drone itself is a lot of off-the-shelf hardware, but everything you expand beyond that, it's all new.
7: Yeah, the intelligence is all yours.
10: Mm-hmm.
9: Yeah, if I could do a shout-out just before we end on this. So Civil Air Patrol, huge shout-out to them. Grand Canyon University, obviously EAA, AMA, Skydio for all the work they do, and Boeing for the support, and the other corporations who do their support as well. Just wanted to make sure we get that in there.
7: No. We need to encourage kids to get involved in technology.
8: Absolutely.
7: Because I want a new cell phone, you know, and you guys have got to design it.
8: Yeah, I was going to say, the beat goes on, and without the involvement of the youth, nothing happens in the future.
7: Are you getting a great response from the youth?
9: I think so.
10: 100%. Yeah. I mean, people come in, the two categories. They come in, they don't know anything about UAS, and by the time they leave, they have a potential career, and it's huge.
7: All right. Well, I want to thank you guys for joining us. This is Digital Dave.
8: I'm Fast Eddie, and this is EAA Radio.
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11: You're listening to EAA Radio. I'm Afterburner Al. I'm joined by Lynn Rippelmeyer, who has a unique history. She started learning to fly in one of the smallest airplanes and now flies one of the biggest airplanes. Welcome.
12: Thank you.
11: So let's talk about your small airplane first.
12: Okay. It was a little Piper Cub on floats in Vermont, Lake Champlain. In fact, my history is kind of the same history as the 747. I started out as a TWA flight attendant on a 747. Circumstances allowed me to take some time off and be up in Vermont, and some people offered a ride in a little Piper Cub. So I'm looking in the cockpit, comparing it to the cockpit that I knew on the 747 from serving the pilots. Yeah, it was the two extremes. But I did recognize some of the instruments. They offered me a ride, and I got addicted. I just loved it. So that's how I spent my summer.
11: And I'm going to give a little hint to the audience of where this is going.
12: Okay.
11: You became the first female pilot to fly the 747.
12: Yes, I did. That airplane that I sat in as a flight attendant to watch, I eventually did get to fly.
11: You were a first officer in the 747 at this first airline, Seaboard World.
12: Yes.
11: Which I think that's the first time I've ever heard of that.
12: It was a cargo company based out of New York, out of Kennedy, that had DC-8s and 747s. And the DC-8s were based in London, and the 74 in New York. And ironically, the 74 was the more junior airplane. They had professional engineers, so the most junior spot at that airline when you got hired was the 747 first officer seat. So in 1980, I got hired to sit in that seat and fly that airplane.
11: And then you moved on to People Express, which was kind of one of the original low-cost carriers, could we call it that?
12: Yes, it sure was. That was in 1981 because Seaboard merged with Flying Tigers, and then, as happens in the airline industry a lot, I got furloughed. Found a position then at People Express in 1981, flying a 737, and then upgraded to captain in a year, and then we got three 747s, and was able to transition then to the 747 and become captain, and was the first woman to captain the 747 across the Atlantic.
11: And I was told that also there was another female captain with you. Was it on that flight or an eventual flight?
12: I wanted to show that women were cooperative and wanted to do a joint venture, so ask that the two of us take off at the same day. So she flew the 747 to the West Coast, and I flew it across the Atlantic to going east. So we were able to share that honor.
11: What were some of the challenges that you getting into aviation during your time as a woman, as opposed to what you see now as the challenges?
12: I think in general, I hope it's a lot smoother. I mean, it's much more common, so it's not the surprise, and I don't think there's as much pushback against it. I went from being a TWA flight attendant to being a TWA pilot. So my first position was as a flight engineer on the 727. So I was one of the first women in commercial aviation at the major airlines. And there was some pushback at that point. There were guys that felt like we really shouldn't be there, that we were taking a position from a man who should be making that salary for his family, and a lot of the things that that women in male-dominant fields were hearing at the time. A lot of support then, too, but I think there's women are getting a lot more support now, being very welcomed into these fields and being supported.
11: Do you think it's that, you mentioned the commonality, do you think just the commonality of women on the flight deck is going to be one of the key things that will just move this forward faster?
12: It's not strange anymore. You know, you get used to seeing it, and you even see people smile now instead of a little bit of a shock before they get used to it. And very even congratulatory. You know, more often now it's, hey, you know, way to go, girl. For some reason, it's leveled off. The female organization that I belong to saw a rise. When I started, we were 0.01% of the major airline pilots. Now we're up to 5%, but it's stayed 5% now for the last almost 10 years. So we really need to, I think, let women know it's a fantastic career. I raised two kids as a single mom, being home every night. You know, you give some up. It's a choice you have, scheduling choice, but they're there. So you can have a very nice personal life and have this as a profession.
11: What do you like about the 747 as an airplane?
12: Oh, she's just beautiful. She's still my favorite. Just watching her. I mean, she's so graceful. I think she's the prettiest plane in the sky. It's so sad to, she's still there as a cargo airplane, but I was invited to go watch her be dismantled, United's last 747 in Tupelo, Mississippi. I was almost in tears. I mean, she's, and the ride, you know, she just gives you the best ride, the best landings. I can't say enough nice about her. It's just beautiful.
11: So let's talk a little bit more about your career progression. You were at People Express, and then where did you go from there?
12: Well, backing up a little bit from getting all my licenses, my first airline really was a little airline called Air Illinois. To get my turbo time to be able to apply for the majors was in a Twin Otter. And that was unique. I was the first part of the first all-female crew ever. And so from there, once I had that jet time, then I went to TWA as a 727 engineer, got furloughed, then went to Seaboard. They merged, got furloughed, then went to People Express and was there until they merged with Continental, and then was at Continental until they merged with United. And then I've just retired from United.
11: Well, congratulations.
12: Thank you very much. It's been a fantastic ride.
11: And what are some of the destinations that you like to go? I mean, because the 747 is kind of like one of those travel airplanes where you can kind of, once you land, you might have some time to maybe look around.
12: People Express 747 went to Tahiti, Papeete, Tahiti. We only went on Tuesdays and Saturdays. So you were stuck in paradise for 4 days. So that was probably still my favorite destination. Once I was flying the 737, my favorite destination there was actually Tegucigalpa, Honduras, which is one of the, we don't like to use the word dangerous, challenging, one of the more challenging airports in the world. And I flew that for 15 years because I had the two kids at home and allowed me to leave Houston, fly down there, come back, have dinner and homework with the kids, and go do it again the next day.
11: What would you like to say to women and girls to tell them about aviation careers, not just flying, but maybe some of the other aviation careers that are available to them, because it's everything.
12: It is. There's so many different avenues, depending on what your interest is. Most of them are what we call in the STEM areas. It just opens up so many doors. The aviation community, the people that are in it, are just wonderful people to hang around.
11: You talked about this just a little bit before, but women being in the unique position of also being able to raise children, but that also, especially in this country, it's sometimes difficult because employers don't always offer the best benefits for raising children and also having a career.
12: Yeah.
11: What would you suggest to kind of continue to encourage women and girls to try aviation, even though there are some of those obstacles?
12: Well, most of the airlines have gotten really good at offering family leaves, maternity leaves, and different women are bodies are different. Some women want to stop as soon as they find out they're pregnant, or even if they're trying to get pregnant. Other ones want to fly right up to the point they're going to have the baby. Anything's okay now. It's whatever you and your doctor decide is how you think you want to be. You can make it work. And most of the time, the airlines are good about working with you now.
11: And I've actually seen that. I've had many colleagues in the last several years who have started families, and they said that their employers have been nothing but supportive.
12: Mm-hmm.
11: So,
12: mm-hmm.
11: I mean, that's an encouragement out to anyone who maybe that's an initial block in their mind to think, you know what, that's not really a problem.
12: I'm glad you brought it up, because usually when I give presentations in front of groups of girls, that's eventually one of the main things. But, you know, aren't you going to have to give up having a family or being with your family? And the answer is no, you don't. You have to make some choices. You may have to make some sacrifices, but so do the guys. You know, so it's no different.
11: Tell me one more thing about the 747.
12: Okay.
11: Especially since we're celebrating its 50th anniversary, that just makes you smile.
12: Oh, just the memory of my chief pilots that gave me the confidence in that airplane. And to do that, because I was the first female, and I said to him, I don't have anybody to call and say, hey, can I really do this? I mean, I'm only 5'4", weighed 120 pounds, you know, and here's this huge airplane. And my chief pilot goes, Lynn, it's hydraulics. You know, don't worry about it. Okay. And so we went to, I think it was Wichita, where they were doing a C-check on the airplane. The guys are going up with their clipboard and making sure that all the warnings go off at the right time, at the right speed, at the right angle. I got to fly that airplane through a C-check, stalled it, take it up, stall, watched it come down. Okay, just let, you know, all the clackers going off, the stick shakers going off. Okay, just let go. Let go of the yoke. The nose comes down. The wings catch the air. It just floats. It catches itself without going off either side. Okay, do it again. We got to do that three times, to stall a 747 three times. Watch it come down, catch itself. Okay, then 45-degree banks. Keep going until all the warnings are going off. Okay, now let's do it. Dirty. Let's do it clean. By the time I brought that airplane back down and landed, I was in love. I mean, that sweet thing was going to take care of me through anything. I took care of her and she took care of me. So I guess that's probably my favorite memory of the 747. And I don't know. And then my check ride, when I had told my chief pilot I was a little concerned about two engines going out on one side, because that's what the guys had told me I wouldn't be strong enough to do. And sure enough, we do an engine out landing, and then we have to go around, and he pulls that second engine back on the other side. I was so mad. We came around and landed fine, and I said, why would you do that to me with the FAA sitting there? And he goes, so that you know that you have nothing to worry about, and the things that you think you can't do, you can. You're welcome.
11: So, it's so great that you had such a supportive co-workers to kind of get you through that and help you with your confidence. Because, again, the airplane doesn't know who's flying it.
12: Right. Well, this was Captain Carl Hirschberg, will be one of my heroes for the rest of my life. He was a chief pilot at Seaboard. He's no longer with us, but he's will always be in my heart.
11: Lynn, thanks very much for joining us.
12: Thank you for asking me.
11: My guest has been Lynn Rippelmeyer, is the first female 747 pilot. She just recently retired from United Airlines. 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
13: This is Dynamic Mike, and I'm talking to EAA member Bert Rutan about a big day yesterday for scaled composites. Talk about the introduction of White Knight 2 and what that means for the Spaceship 2 program.
14: Well, it's actually the first time we were able to let the space line companies, customers, and the press look at real hardware that we're developing under the research and development program for the commercial suborbital system. So we rolled out our launch airplane yesterday for all the folk to see.
13: And what was the reaction?
14: Well, you have to Google it and see. I haven't looked at that much myself. I've been traveling since then, so I understand there was quite a bit of coverage on it. The reaction that I saw immediately was that the surprise at how big the system is. It's very large.
13: What are some of the numbers that would help people understand how large?
14: It has the same wingspan as the largest bomber of World War II, the B-29. And it has a very large cabin without a floor, so that you have all the room to float your body around and enjoy the weightless portion of the flight.
13: And that becomes important as you take paying passengers for zero-G experience flights before they actually are in Spaceship Two, right?
14: Yeah, it's okay to have a small, cramped, strapped-in, little window transfer vehicle if you're going to a orbital resort hotel where you're going to float in large areas for your vacation. But the suborbital flights are much different. Your destination is your transfer vehicle, so it has to be very large.
13: Now, we know there was a setback last year when there was an accident involving propulsion. What's been the outcome since then?
14: Well, we had a full year delay in the development of Spaceship One because of the concern that changes that may have to be made in the propulsion would affect the spaceship and would have to change things and we'd have to not use things that we develop. So we essentially put our focus on the launch airplane and have not proceeded with building Spaceship Two until just recently.
13: And so what you need to know about that propulsion problem, you know, and it's been addressed?
14: Well, we don't know everything because we lost the data in the accident too. This was not a rocket firing, but it was just a flow of the oxidizer, and we weren't recording it remotely.
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17: 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So occasionally you'll hear a bit of history that has changed since it originally happened. Maybe a federal official who's gone to another job, a future product that turned out not to be, or a company that's no longer in business. We'll always tell you which year the interview was recorded before it plays. So don't be thrown off when you hear from FAA Administrator Blakey or the proposed Eclipse 400 single-engine jet. Aviation's always changing, and EAA Radio streams those programs from the past to make you smile when you recall that that was one of the years you came to Oshkosh.
7: This is Digital Dave.
8: And I'm Fast Eddie. And with us here today from Whisk, Brian Yutko. Good morning.
18: Good morning.
7: Good morning. You guys make brooms, right?
18: Yeah, we make brooms. They are full of software, and they clean your floor very well.
7: Great. Fantastic. Okay, autonomous air taxi.
18: Autonomous air taxis.
7: Now, you are actually flying, I heard someone say earlier.
18: Yeah, so yesterday we actually opened the air show with a flight of our Gen 5 aircraft, and it fully autonomously took off like a helicopter, flies like an airplane. It's battery electric, and we flew for just shy of 5 minutes yesterday in opening up the air show.
7: Okay. How many passengers?
18: That's a 2-passenger aircraft, but we had no one on board the aircraft yesterday.
7: Right, right. I understand that. I mean, they wouldn't let you, but am I going to call for an Uber or a Whisk? Is that how the model works?
18: Ideally, in the future, you will be able to take a Whisk in order to save time to get to ultimately where you'd like to go.
7: That sounds interesting.
8: It's very interesting. It's a passenger air taxi, all electric, EVTOL. Now, the E part is the interesting thing, because the battery technology is still evolving. What kind of batteries are you guys using?
18: Yeah, so we use lithium-ion batteries that are almost exactly the type that you have in your cell phones in your pocket today.
7: You can't have mine.
18: We just use many thousands of them, so we're collecting them, and I have a basket, and if you could just give us your cell phone at the end, that would be really great.
7: Yeah.
18: So we use many thousands of lithium-ion cells that we package together to be in a really safe pack that can be used for aerospace purposes, because obviously our purposes in aviation are much different from how your cell phone is used, and so we have to do some special methods and technologies to make that very safe.
8: That's what I was going to say. The big danger with a lithium-ion battery, of course, is abusing the battery and fire.
18: Yep.
8: How do you keep these batteries from blowing up?
7: They don't abuse them.
18: Yeah, well, we actually, you know what's funny is we actually think about it the other way, is we say, what would happen if the batteries were actually to ignite? And so we do tests where we actually have to fully ignite the packs in order to show that we wouldn't have damage to the overall airplane. So the packs are actually built in a really redundant way. We have modules and submodules and so on, such that if any of those ignite, we could still continue to safely operate the airplane, and it won't, you know, ultimately damage the air structure.
7: Smoke on.
8: Smoke on. Definitely.
18: Smoke on, but in a very exciting way.
7: Yeah, well, I'm sure your systems, as soon as they detect that, they are told, go find some place to land.
18: Yeah, exactly. So part of what we do is we really automate a lot of the, what we call contingency functions. So a lot of the system, it monitors its health to understand what's the status of the aircraft. And if it does need to execute a contingency, it decides that based on the status of what it understands.
7: Okay. Now, this, you said with human oversight. Does that mean a pilot on board or someone on the ground monitoring?
18: Yeah, that means a supervisor on the ground that monitors the flight of the aircraft. And the way to think about this is that person, they don't actually have a stick and rudder on the ground where they're actually flying the aircraft. Because the configuration, you know, we have 12 rotors on the aircraft. It's very complex to perform the flight controls. So those are all automated. What that person does is effectively in a normal operation, they push a button. They push a single button that launches the aircraft. And the aircraft executes its mission, and it would execute the contingencies that I talked about if it needed to. If that person needs to step in for one reason or another, they could step in and tell it to execute a contingency. But they don't actually fly the aircraft itself.
7: Okay, what about traffic avoidance? Something pops up that you hadn't planned on.
18: Yeah, so on the Gen 5 aircraft, we don't have what's called a sense and avoid air system on that aircraft. That's a technology maturation platform for us. On the Gen 6 aircraft that we're certifying right now with the FAA, that aircraft will have a sense and avoid system and will do automated sensing of the air traffic in case there's what's called non-cooperative traffic that might be in
7: that
18: the airspace.
7: That never happens.
18: Yeah, I've never seen that before.
7: Yeah.
18: I'm a pilot too, and so I have a deep appreciation for what it means to be flying around at 500 feet.
7: Yeah, I like the fact that you're a pilot. Thank you. The whole concept of being in an airplane where the pilot's butt isn't on the line is kind of a...
18: Yeah, well, I have to say it's you know, as a pilot who's, you know, involved in developing these kinds of autonomous systems, I think it's pretty easy to think about the world where, you know, some people have a view, you know, it'll always, you know, we're going to head towards an autonomous future, or we'll never have any autonomous airplanes. I think we're going to have mixed use kind of airspace for as far as the eye can see. You know, we'll have some introduction of autonomous aircraft, but we'll always have piloted systems that are flying around the airspace, and we should.
7: That sounds good to me.
8: How are you going to get the public used to flying in an aircraft that doesn't have a pilot on board? I have to admit, this gives me the willies a little bit.
7: The first flights are going to have the autopilot from airplane.
8: Yeah, the inflatable
7: to make them
8: pilot.
7: Feel better.
18: Yeah, actually, it'll be me and the pilot from airplane.
7: Yes,
18: we're going to be doing the test flight together.
7: Sounds good.
18: Yeah. So
7: filling in with helium now.
18: Yeah. It's a great question. You know, some of this is education and engaging with the public, and a lot of that is, you know, we're doing that here in spades. So the purpose here is not just for us to demonstrate; it's really to engage and honestly engage with the pilot community, because that's really what's here at Oshkosh. So we've really enjoyed doing that. But really practically, my view is the only way to address the question that you just raised is to make a really safe airplane that the FAA certifies and that ultimately has a value proposition. So if it has a value proposition where people are interested in taking it because it could save them a lot of time and it has a very high level of safety, then I think we'll climb a pretty typical adoption curve for new technology.
7: All right. It's just getting that curve started. That's going to be the trick.
8: Yeah. I'm going to be the devil's advocate here.
18: I love it.
8: Okay.
18: Let's do it.
8: You have the worst case scenario.
18: Yeah.
8: Everything just up and decides to crap out on you. Do you have a ballistic parachute on board as last ditch?
18: The Gen 5 aircraft has a ballistic parachute on board. So the aircraft that you saw flying yesterday in the flight and the air show, that actually has a ballistic parachute on board, which we've tested. And in fact, that aircraft can fly with motors out too. So you know, obviously not every motor out in hover, but a few motors out in hover, it can actually still fly. The Gen 6 airplane will not have a ballistic parachute. There's such a high level of redundancy that's built into the aircraft for the purposes of the FAA certification program that ultimately we found that we couldn't get the type of credit that we would really need from a ballistic parachute. And there's technical reasons we can get into it if it's helpful.
8: This aircraft is fully computerized and all of that, right? Please tell me it does not run on Windows 10.
7: Yeah, right.
18: Yeah, it doesn't run on Windows 10. We actually still run on Windows 95. It's a very

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1: Example. But passengers may also want to speak with someone on the ground. And so we have a hospitality manager that a passenger on board can push a button and say, I have a question. Now, they're not talking to the supervisor. They're talking to someone whose role is to answer their questions about, I feel unsure, I feel whatever it might be.
2: Or there's a medical emergency.
1: Exactly, exactly. One of the benefits that we have in being electric, you mentioned, you know, batteries are heavy and complicated, is we don't actually fly that far or that long. And so that actually makes some of the autonomy problem a little bit easier and some of the sort of passenger management problem a little bit easier. So we think it's kind of the right place to take the first step for autonomous airplanes.
2: Well, that brings up the question, what is your target mission length?
1: Yeah, so the target mission lengths are generally somewhere around 20 to 30 miles. They're places where you can save a substantial amount of time by being able to fly these relatively short distances.
3: Like from, say, inner city to local airport to catch a commercial flight.
1: That's exactly right. Or even airport to airport in some places where the geography might be amenable to that. The simple way that I think about this is it's a lot like setting up a gondola without a wire. So these aircraft are not intended to fly all over the place, you know, deciding where they want to go. This is like establishing a gondola between, you know, an origin and a destination, except we don't have a wire. We have an airplane.
3: Okay. What about medevac purposes? Have you thought about the possibility of using this aircraft modified for medevac purposes?
1: Yes. And in fact, I think the you know, early uses of autonomous aircraft, if you think about, you know, the especially in the DoD types of use cases, which we're not actively working on right now, but you could imagine in the future, you know, autonomous aircraft being able to go in and do CASAVAC and these other kinds of missions that might be able to provide a ton of value in dangerous areas.
3: Okay. Sounds interesting.
2: Well, I mean, would that be something, again, established route only, or would you, emergency services would call for you to land here and give you some coordinates?
1: In those scenarios, that's exactly why our first use cases are really those kind of established routes. But those emergency use cases, you would need to have those kinds of on-demand, you know, go to a particular location.
2: Okay. In a situation like that, are you going to put onboard obstacle detection?
1: Yep.
2: Right, because obviously you may not have any idea what kind of an LZ you're flying into.
1: Yep, and we have that in the nominal use case as well. So the question is just the operational approval to do that type of mission.
2: Okay.
3: What about a video link? If you're running into, a hot LZ, are you going to have a video link so that the person who's overseeing all of this can do a go, no-go decision if they decide it's too hot?
1: Yeah, so in the commercial use case, ideally our LZs will not be hot because we will be managing those LZs very carefully. So this would be controlled infrastructure. But in the use cases you're talking about there, future use cases, where we're doing, you know, medical evacuations, et cetera, then that would be a part of the operations.
2: Okay, real quick, Brian, where can we find you on the field?
1: So we are near the Boeing center, like right on the center of the airfield. We actually have Gen 6 there on site. You can come and see it, sit inside of it, see what it's like in an autonomous airplane. And we also intend, you know, we'll see how the weather holds up, but we intend to fly again today to open the air show at night, right around sunset at 8:15 or so.
2: Okay, very good. We've been talking with Brian Yutko from WISC, which is an interesting concept. I'm Digital Dave.
3: And I'm Fast Eddie, and this is EAA Radio.
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2: Let's take a listen to a classic interview from 2019. Now, before we started, I heard you say, I just slept through that storm last night. Can I tell you what I did?
3: What did you do?
2: I made an unscheduled trip to the EAA Museum at about 11 o'clock last night.
3: And why did you go to the museum?
2: Well, you know, for campers, the museum was opened up and they started running buses from the campgrounds to the museum, and we waited out the worst of the storm there, me and 2,000 of my closest friends. I don't know how many were there, but it felt like about 2,000 people, and I slept under the replica of the Spirit of St. Louis and spoke French to the interns, which did not impress them. And so about 2 o'clock, we were back in the camp.
3: Did you get to fly? Not fly. Did you get to sit in the replica?
2: No.
3: They won't let you do that.
2: No.
3: Okay.
2: I mean, there were a lot of people acting bizarrely, but not to that point.
3: Okay. Well, we've got a whole bunch of aviation people that we've been talking to all week,
2: and this one says, "I can write, I can fly." Expanding on that just a little bit, we'll be speaking to Julie Boatman, the editor of Flying Magazine. Hi, Julie.
4: Hello, Mike. Hi, Rob.
3: Hi, and you've been in aviation a while?
2: It says here you've been flying for 30 years.
4: That is true. I was introduced to flying when I was in high school, and so started lessons when I was 15, turning 16.
3: How did you get started? Who introduced it to you?
4: We had a family friend who was a corporate pilot in Iowa City, which is where I grew up, and he was also an aircraft broker and has done a number of different businesses, but he identified in me, you know, some of the components that might make me a successful pilot, like I could drive without crashing into things, and I got some decent grades in a wide variety of subjects in high school, so he thought, well, you know, Julie might be interested in this. And my father had a couple of fraternity brothers who had been pilots in Vietnam and continued to fly after that, and had light aircraft. So I'd been up in a small airplane with them before. So.
3: Well, and I want to make note of the fact this is not the first time we've had Julie on the show.
2: Mm-hmm.
3: Unfortunately, you weren't there for that.
2: Mm-hmm.
3: But Amy and I had Julie on. Was that in 2018 or 19?
4: 2018, I think.
3: Yeah, and we were talking about your book, The Donald Douglas Story. And I still wanted to know what happened with Donald Douglas. Did he get himself in trouble because he had that lady friend? And I actually never got that answered, but we won't go there today. So thank you so much for joining us. But there have been some changes at Flying Magazine that's been around. I mean, the magazine was coming up on 95 years, yeah. I think. And so what? Tell us what's happened this week.
4: Yeah.
3: Although I kind of know.
4: You had the inside scoop. Yes, big news for flying. It's been a big week. We have had the honor of being acquired by an entrepreneur who has made his way in digital media, but he got started flying when he was a young person, like myself, and grew a passion for it. He read Flying Magazine over the years, you know, when he was, you know, had to focus on work and was, you know, dreaming about it instead of doing it. We kept him going, I guess, like I think we do for a lot of folks. And so, and his name is Craig Fuller, and he founded a digital media company called Freight Waves, and has made quite a thing of that, enough so that he could pursue his dream, both of learning to fly, getting, you know, finishing up and getting an Icon A5, and then going on to buying his dream dream publication property, which was Flying Magazine.
2: So Craig Fuller, you say, started a digital media company. Does this mean that his heart kind of is in the digital media realm?
4: That's where a lot of his expertise is, but he also has family that is in print and is in particularly in printing.
2: Okay.
4: So we've already been sharing some ideas about how we will take the print part of our content blend and delivery blend into where it needs to go in order to have a much better experience. He's a huge advocate in long-form journalism, you know, specialized content, brilliant photography. And so one of the big, you know, plans that we have is to move, you know, our print version into something that looks and feels like a, you know,
2: something
4: maybe a
2: more,
4: little more
2: natively digital.
4: Yeah.
2: Well,
4: no.
2: Of course, there's... Go ahead.
4: Not natively digital, optimized for print, you know, with good paperweight and to, you know, carry the photography. So it's an interesting thing because, you know, we'll obviously take advantage of, you know, his digital expertise to, you know, move into that. But, you know, we are also planning to maintain that component.
2: So there's a website that has a lot of freely available content. Mm-hmm. You can subscribe to the magazine and get it digitally, right?
4: Mm-hmm.
2: So those things, I'm sure, will stay the same, right?
4: Yes, those things will continue. And I will say, you know, for the next couple of months, we're in a transition period, mm-hmm. and nothing is materially going to change about Flying Magazine for, you know, a little bit. We the deal just closed this week, so we have to, you know, kind of change the tires on the bus while it's moving.
2: We're talking with Julie Boatman, who's the editor of Flying Magazine.
3: I think one issue that is always outstanding for most people, they think, well, digital, you know, it's always tough but it's really tough when you don't do it well. We've seen some very poor digital publications. And so how will you, what do you think your strategy will be to keep that feel of the print magazine online?
4: Sure. So, you know, one of the critical things is having that specialized expert content, not making the content, you know, so that it's solely optimized for, you know, search engine optimization and, you know, all the analytics behind the scenes, but instead having those analytics behind the scenes working for you to curate the content so that it's something that you want to read. You're very right about having a high-end digital presence. You know, one of the things that FreightWaves and the establishment that's already there that bring to us is they have a phenomenal production studio soundstage where they are, you know, doing their own recording and live broadcast, and it's a sophisticated thing. So we're going to have the ability to deliver, you know, not just really good, you know, expert level content to read online and in print and however format you want on your phone or your iPad, but also be able to start delivering more in videos and other kinds of formats.
3: So will people need to speak in keywords? Or no, okay, that's probably a tacky question, but,
4: right.
3: But it's very exciting. And we wish you an awful lot of luck.
2: I understand there's a special issue hitting the newsstands this summer. What is that about?
4: We had our Learn to Fly issue that came out, and that's available as a digital product. We decided to deliver it that way to facilitate the distribution through some of our partners like NAFI and Fasana and Safe, so that, you know, we can get the word out. You know, that's meant to be a freebie anyway, you know, so that we can broadly, you know, we can digitally paper the earth with it.
2: So people who are here can find a copy of that by picking it up at some of these partner locations?
4: Well, download. It's a digital download.
2: Okay.
4: So they can find that. I think I've got a link up on our Instagram feed.
3: At flyingmag.com, yes.
4: And at flyingmag.com. Okay. You can find it on the Learn to Fly section of the menu.
3: But I didn't get my picture in it. I was really sad at that part, but they said that it just wasn't going to work.
2: You're all words people, right?
3: Well, that's true, but we're thinking three-dimensionally. I mean, and that's
2: certainly
3: it's funny because over the years we have not really thought much about audio and video, but flying has always been the premier, the thing we worry about first. As soon as an assignment comes in, okay, what are we going to do for photography? Hmm. How are we going to handle it? Who's going to shoot it? What? Because that really makes the story.
2: Yeah. It is something really to consider big changes to institutions of many kinds, right? And Flying Magazine absolutely is an institution. Did you say 92 years?
4: 94.
3: Yeah, I was going to say
4: 1927. So,
2: wow.
4: Yeah.
2: Julie Boatman is the editor of Flying Magazine, has been flying for 3 decades, has had a storied career in all kinds of different businesses. Thank you, Julie, for coming to talk with us again. And I'm sorry I'm not Amy. As I mentioned earlier, I know that Amy and Rob have had you on before, but
4: sure.
2: We'll hope that she's back next year. Right?
3: Yeah. It's been fun. Thanks for coming.
4: You bet. Thank you.
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5: Welcome to EAA Radio. I'm Wireless Mike, and joining us today is Danny Sims with the FAA, giving us some tips on weather briefings. So a lot of people, you know, when they got their private pilot's license, you know, they were taught, you know, this is how you get the weather. And, you know, maybe it's been a few years since they've really, you know, had a lot of practice doing that. What tools are available, and what do you guys recommend for getting a good, solid weather briefing?
6: Yeah, Mike, and thank you for letting me be here to talk about this, because we get a lot of feedback from the pilot community about exactly what you said. There's so many weather products out there. Which ones should I be looking at for aviation purposes, and what's going to help me, and am I understanding them correctly? So before I get into some of the tools themselves, one of the things that we really like to stress is develop a process. And you can start this process 6 to 7 days out in advance of starting to look at the weather. One of the things we really like at that stage is using a prog chart. As I said, 6 to 7 days out in advance, you can start to look at those. They give you the big picture. Now, of course, we're not advocating you make your go, no-go decision at that time. But at least you're going to see, okay, is there going to be a frontal zone in my area that I'm interested in going in? Am I going to have to fly through that low-pressure system? Where are the areas of precipitation moving? You can get a lot of that information. And just like today here, we got a nice southerly flow of moist air coming up out of the Gulf of Mexico. That's going to bring some showers and thunderstorms to the area. So you can get an idea of that at the very beginning. So there's prog charts. We really, really stress those to get that big picture look. There's some weather prediction models that are running that will go out 6 or 7 days. They're primarily geared toward the meteorologist, but we've given some guidance on where you can find those on the web. They're provided by the National Weather Service, and you can look at those, again, to give you an idea of what's going to happen. Keep in mind, 6 or 7 days out in advance, there's a lot of uncertainty in those forecasts. And so don't hang your hat on it, you know, but again, you can get that big picture. And then as you start to get closer in time, 3 to 4 days out in advance, there's some other products you can start looking at. One of the things that I really like to stress to our pilot community is the Storm Prediction Center Convective Outlook products. It's not designed for aviation, but again, it gives you a big picture of where thunderstorms are expected for the next 3 days. They provide a verbal description that goes along with that, that gives you some more detail. But then it gives you an idea of, am I going to have thunderstorms when I'm looking to fly? So those are some things. Then we start getting 48 hours in advance. You also then can start talking to flight services to get an outlook briefing. Again, a good tool. And I'll come back to that in just a second, the role of flight services here. But then as we start to get closer and closer, we start turning to what I like to point our users to is the aviationweather.gov site. Not because it's the best, but we have worked with NOAA very much on that. We in the FAA, we have developed weather products that we've then transitioned and are available there. The price is actually very good since it is free.
5: It's free.
6: Right,
5: yeah.
6: Exactly.
5: Yeah.
6: Yeah.
5: But you guys did some big update to that not too long ago.
6: Right. That's right. The Weather Service just this past fall finally made live a big update that made it accessible on phones, tablets, virtually anything. It's a different look and feel, as many people will tell us. But once you start getting into it, and once you get a little bit more training and familiarity with it, the responses have been pretty favorable. It allows you to animate a lot of products on the fly, being able to zoom in, zoom out, to focus on that area that you're interested in. And that's really starting with that big picture, 6 to 7 days out in advance. Then as you move closer to when you actually want to fly, narrowing your focus to the region that you're concerned about.
5: And once, what other products do you have? Other, you know, if you're not don't have the aviationweather.gov, you know, you don't have the flight service briefing. You know, are there other ways to access this information?
6: Well, with the internet, with the advent of the internet, that information's available practically at your fingertips all the time. It's just a matter of where do you get it. Our industry partners are fantastic about providing that. I mean, I don't know the number of weather-related sites on the internet that are providing you this information, but it's available. It really is. I think the big thing is not so much where do I find it, but how do I understand it, and what is it that I use? And that's what we were trying to work with our pilot community also. From coming to events like AirVenture and hearing from them, my role is primarily overseeing the research of new products, but by coming out here, I've heard it over and over again. As a community, we need help in understanding these products. And so that's where we want to really put forth some more efforts. And whether that's in collaboration with Weather Service, whether industry, working with flight services too, about what we can do better. I said I wanted to go back to flight services because as you start to get closer, they are available. They can give you a formal briefing, outlook briefing, then your standard briefing. They can give you updates too. But there seems to be this idea that if a pilot does his self-briefing, that he doesn't need to call flight services. And I don't think anything could be further from the truth there. And also, there seems to be this idea that we in the FAA are pushing for do your own self-briefing. We don't want you to call flight services. And again, nothing could be further from the truth. In fact, we think that's the optimum way to go. Because if you get in the habit of looking at the weather on a regular basis, you're aware of what's going on, you are prepared. Then when you do call flight services versus someone who hasn't looked at the weather, calls up flight services and say, I'm going from point A to point B, what's the weather like? Flight services is going to provide you a lot of information. I'm willing to bet you're not going to retain all of that. Whereas if you've done your homework ahead of time, you have an idea of it, you can then call them. In fact, you can even shorten your briefing to say, this is what I'm seeing. Do you see the same thing, or am I missing something? So I think it sets up a very, very efficient process, but it's good for everyone involved. But the key to that, practice, practice, practice. Get in the habit of looking at the weather daily to get an idea, even if you're not intending on flying, just looking at it and seeing what's being forecasted, and then see if that is happening, actually happening or not, the verification of it.
5: And what kind of are there tutorials out there? And like, you know, somebody hasn't, you know, been practicing reading the weather a whole lot, and they're like, I'm a little bit rusty. What do you guys have for like, you know, self study courses online?
6: Right. And the FAA over the past couple of years has put out some really good information. Advisory Circular 9192 talks about pre-flight weather briefings, which is a government document. You can download it, but you got to read it then. There's also been some very, very good training modules that have been put out that are available at the FAA Safety Team, the FAST website, self-briefings for the VFR pilot, and then another whole separate module on self-briefings for the IFR pilot. And I really want to stress that even if you're VFR only, take both of those courses, because the IFR course, it's not difficult, but I'm willing to bet it's going to give you information that you hadn't thought about. And in those situations where inevitably it's going to happen, you're VFR only, but you find yourself into IMC, you find yourself into a situation that, yeah, I'm not supposed to be here, you'll be better prepared to know what to do and to get safely out of it.
5: Right. And that's as a flight instructor, I'm going to just interject here. For safety is first. You know, I was going to go flying with a student friend of mine, and nothing big. We just look cross-country flight for him to, you know, first cross-country. And the weather was forecast to be VFR. We took off, and there was an 800 – I mean, it just – turned to an 800 overcast, and I'm like, what are you going to do? He's like, well, I don't know. I'm like, if you were by yourself, what are you going to do? I'd go back. I'm like, great, let's go back. I don't want to be here.
6: and Mike, that's a great example, because every pilot I have spoken to over the being here for 4 years has that same exact story. The details are a little bit different.
5: Yeah,
6: you know. I was expecting VFR, and I got up and did that. And that just indicates that even though technology has gotten better,
5: yeah, sometimes
6: we're still not perfect on the weather. There's uncertainties, and sometimes it's just not – our forecast is a little bit wrong. Let me just leave it at that.
5: Yeah. Well, that actually brings up another thing. So weather briefings don't end just when you start the flight. You can still get weather as you're going along.
6: And you should get that. Get updates. It's a service that's available to you. Make yourself make use of it. I was talking to an older gentleman earlier this week, and he said, "Yeah, I remember the days when I did all my preparation on the ground, and then when I was took off, I was on my own. There was nothing that was provided into the cockpit."
5: Right.
6: You don't have to do that now. Yeah, take advantage of that services that they're available to you.
5: There's always flight service you can call on the radio, and if you have a radio, you can do that. Also, a lot of ADS-B in, if you have some of that.
6: Right, right. And it's available to you, but what we're seeing is that make sure you understand it. Let me just also real quickly say that we did an effort with a pilots group a few years ago. They came to us with this very question about what can we do better. So we put together a process. We briefed it to them. We've used that over and over and over again. Here's a process that you can utilize. It's in line with the advisory circular that I mentioned earlier. But we've used that to continue to brief it. Others have seen it and said, that's great. Can you provide that to our group? And we're absolutely happy to do that.
5: Right. Well, unfortunately, we're out of time, but please go out and study your weather and stay proficient. Thank you, Danny Sims, with the FAA coming in and sharing all of your time today and talking about weather. And you're listening to EAA Radio.
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8: With us now is Mark Schaible, and Mark is in charge of Sonics aircraft right across the field from where we are. And Mark, welcome back.
9: Yeah, thank you for having me, Steve.
8: Yeah. Mark, tell me a little bit about the background of Sonics. How long has the company been around?
9: Well, this company was started in 1998 by John Monette right here in Oshkosh. And prior to that, he operated Monette Experimental Aircraft, started in the 70s.
8: All right. And you've been in charge now the last couple of years.
9: Yeah.
8: Kind of took over for John.
9: Yeah. So I worked there since about 2003. And in 2022, we took over the business operation from John so he and Betty could retire. And it's been all fun and games since then.
8: Does he still show up every once in a while just to make sure you're still on track?
9: Oh yeah. Oh, yeah. He does. He is around, and he's back to restoring cubs. He's got like five cub projects going right now.
8: My goodness. Back to his roots.
9: Yeah, that's right. Yeah.
8: All right. And with Sonics, you are obviously here, and you've got a display in the home-built kind of display area outdoor.
9: Yeah.
8: And you've got something brand new that you're unveiling here.
9: Yeah, we do. It's the new Sonics High Wing that we've been working on for quite a few years now. And some people have accused it of being a Tailwind ripoff. But, you know, I take that as a compliment, you know, because it's kind of really the what we wanted to do is sort of a metalized Tailwind. The Sonics itself has a lot of Whitman tricks in the design, and
8: right.
9: Of course John and Whit were great friends here on the field for many years while Whit was still with us. And so, you know, it is very different, though. There are a lot of different features in the airplane, and we've taken the Sonics basic concept and expanded a little bit. So we have quite a bit more useful load. It's 1,500 pounds gross, designed for the new Mosaic or Sport Pilot 2.0 regulations that we'll hopefully be hearing something about tomorrow in terms of significant announcements. And, yeah, empty weight right now, our prototype is right around 820 pounds. I think builders can expect with paint and fully featured to be somewhere in the 850-pound range-ish, and still tons of useful load in the airplane.
8: Good. Is this kit built or scratch?
9: So kit build only, okay. And we have, you know, full kits and sub kits, you know, tail kits and that sort of thing, as well as quick builds where we build quite a bit of the airplane for you in our shop here in Oshkosh. And we are also, once the new Sport Pilot regulations take effect, which who knows could be, you know, another year before the aircraft certification side of it is done, we'll be doing the conformance process on this tail dragger prototype that we have here and the tri-gear prototype that we're building next to keep the door open, let's say, to possible SLSA production. I think definitely we'll be looking at ELSA options for people that want a really advanced quick build. And then, you know, the 51% rule goes out the window if you're ELSA. But we'll always offer an amateur built option. That's, of course, the core of our business and our only business right now. And we're fully dedicated to that first and foremost.
8: Have you sold any kits yet?
9: Or? Yeah, so we've been taking what we call kit reservation deposits, $500 refundable deposits since February, and we're up to 74 customers so far, which is a pretty good number. I'm pretty happy with that. And then we announced pricing on the kit earlier this week and are taking full orders. It's still a bit, admittedly, early in the test flying process. So, you know, even our pre-order, our reservation deposit holders, we're, you know, hey, no pressure, but if you're ready to go, we can, you know, convert you to a full order. The airplane's flying fantastic, so we've got a lot of confidence in how it's flying. No major changes are needed in the airplane that we can tell at this point.
8: Very good. How long has the prototype been flying?
9: So just a few weeks.
8: Yeah.
9: Yeah. Yeah, just since earlier this month.
8: Yeah, I thought I saw it fly over the house the other day.
9: Yeah, yeah.
8: How many hours are on it so far?
9: Just a handful
8: at
9: this point, but they've been really quality order hours. We're using a UL Power UL350IS, which I'm really amazed at how well it's cooling, and we've had no issues with the engine. So they've been really quality flight hours in terms of actually gathering data. So we've got some stall numbers, we've got some cruise numbers. We need a little bit more pitch in our prop, so actually the cruise numbers that you're seeing on our website now are probably going to increase a little bit when we get our new prop. So I just couldn't be happier with the handling and the performance of the airplane.
8: What are some of the speed numbers?
9: So at, say, 2,500 feet is where we measured it, because if you weren't here last week, lots of cloud cover, couldn't get up high. But 2,500 feet at max continuous RPM, we were truing out at 160 miles an hour. We did a brief wide-open throttle level flight run, and we were seeing a true airspeed of 170. And again, with, you know, an underpitched prop. So really good. Stall numbers are very Sonics-like. We're in the, you know, 40 to 50 mile an hour range for stall, depending on the flap setting. And so everything is performing as expected, just fantastic.
8: Good. A two-place design, correct?
9: Two-place, side-by-side, more room as far as pilot room and comfort, adjustable seats, adjustable stick position. You can actually, between flights, decide if you want, you know, center stick in the middle of the cockpit, which, of course, is the easiest way to get in and out of the airplane, or if you want conventional, you know, stick between your legs. Maybe you don't want your passenger to have a stick, depending on who the passenger is, if it's your dog or whatever. And big baggage compartment, you know, depending on how you load the airplane, you can fit, you know, weight, you can make weight and balance work up to about 90 pounds of baggage.
8: Oh.
9: Now, in most cases, you'll be more like 60 pounds, again, depending on how the rest of the airplane is loaded.
8: Good. What was the inspiration for the design?
9: You know, again, it was a discussion that we've had in the company for many years, you know, really just about reaching a new part of the market. You know, there's the old saying, you're either a high-wing person or a low-wing person, so we figure, well, that's at least 50% of the people we've never appealed to before. And really accessibility. You know, we it's no secret we have a bit of an aging pilot population, and there's people that want Sonic's performance or RV performance or what have you that don't necessarily want to climb up on a wing anymore. So, you know, we're never into the bush plane, I want to say fad, okay, that we have going on right now. You know, just like in the 90s, right, when we were working together at EAA, the big thing was fast glass,
8: yes,
9: right? Landseers and glassiers. And I think the Stoll thing is a very similar thing. You know, yeah, are there some people really landing on gravel bars in the backcountry?
8: Yes.
9: Yeah, of course there are. But the majority of pilots are not. So we want an airplane just like a Sonics that is good off of a grass strip, a regular grass strip, or a regular paved runway. It just happens to be a high wing. It's aerobatic, cantilevered wing, and fast.
8: Very good. Mark Scheibel from Sonics. He's the owner and president. And you have, like I said, the display out in the north display area.
9: Yep.
8: What do you have in that booth?
9: So we have the high wing prototype. We have a Sonics B, which is a tricycle gear in that particular instance, a YX B tail dragger. We have a subsonics jet, and we have the 1X.
8: Very
9: good.
8: We
9: have a little bit of everything. And we even have a customer Xenos out on the flight line if you want to take a look at the Xenos motor glider.
8: Great. What's been the most popular of your products?
9: I mean, the Sonics, yeah, the original, by far is what's the most circulating out there in the world. In terms of what's been selling lately, we've been selling a lot of the 1X single place, and I think that's just because it's a newer design versus the Sonics and YX, and there's fewer of them out there in Barnstormers.
8: Okay.
9: So that's always a real source of competition for us is our own product on the used market. Yeah. That's why we design new airplanes like the High Wing, so that we can, you know, saturate the market with that for a while, hopefully in larger numbers than we've ever seen before. And then we'll go on to the next thing, which I'm not going to talk about, but there are certainly other designs in the hopper.
8: Very good. And have you been doing any flying yourself?
9: Yeah, a bit. I got to fly the High Wing just last week.
8: Okay.
9: And I, you know, as the designer of the airplane, I'm a little biased, but I have to tell you, the handling is fantastic. I am 100% happy and excited. It does everything exactly like we wanted it to.
8: Very good. And you will also have factory tours throughout the week.
9: We do, yeah. So starting tomorrow, Tuesday through Saturday, we do factory tours at 10 a.m. And if you want to just show up over at our factory, you can do so at 10 o'clock. Otherwise, if you need a ride, we do have a couple of vans that we can shuttle people back and forth. So come to our booth to sign up for the transportation list.
8: Very good. And when folks come by the booth, make sure that they, like you said, sign up and get all the information on the new airplane. And maybe you'll drop a hint on what's to come?
9: Oh, I can't do that, Steve. It's too far off, to be honest. There's a couple different designs, totally different from one another.
8: Okay.
9: And, you know, we got to see what makes the most sense to be the next thing. Obviously, a lot of people are looking for the two-seat jet as
8: yep.
9: well, and we may be turning some attention back to that after High Wing production is up and running. You know, we'll see what happens with the engine landscape for those small turbines. You know, I'd love to see some new engines come out in the market. There's all kinds of projects out there being talked about. We're kind of in a wait and see mode as far as the engine development. But yeah, there's other things as well that people have not heard of that we certainly are looking at and thinking about.
8: Very good. Any final thoughts before we close up today?
9: Yeah, just come stop by and see us, booth 602 and 603 in the home-built display area, and take a factory tour. You can have a seat in any of the airplanes and try them on, and go High Wing. Come and take a look and put your order in.
8: There we go. Look forward to seeing the High Wing. Not only, I've seen it in the air. Now I'm going to have to stop by the booth and see it
9: down
8: on the ground.
9: Yeah, all right. Absolutely.
8: Mark, thank you so much for being here.
9: Bring Julie with you if you can.
8: All right. Sounds good.
9: Right.
8: Mark Scheibel from Sonics Aircraft, and this is EIA Radio.
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10: Brady Lane is with us. Caleb Eyrig is with us. It's Dream Build Fly, by the way, not Build Dream Fly, which if you do it that way, probably won't work out. I think I'll just start building and then I'll dream later. So we're talking home building, and they're building a Bearhawk. And Is it Tuesday night?
11: Every Tuesday night.
10: It's live on the web, and you can stop in, and you can chat with them, and you can, you know, tell them they're doing something wrong, tell them they're doing something right. They may ask you how to do it, right?
11: That's right.
10: It's a two-way deal.
11: It's a chat room, and 6:30 to 9 every Tuesday. We have a little hat camera that shows exactly what we're working on. You're right there personal.
10: And a bear hawk is a real build project, too, right? It's not one of these, I'll just assemble it.
12: We're doing from scratch.
10: Yeah.
12: And one thing, we didn't realize this when we picked it, but one thing we've come to appreciate is that it involves a multitude of skills. Right now, we're doing a lot of aluminum with the wings.
10: Yep.
12: We're going to get to do welding with the fuselage. We're going to get to do fabric covering. Versus, you know, there's certainly great airplanes out there that have great sets, but they're maybe just all aluminum or all wood.
10: And is that why did you choose the Bear Hawk then? And why did you choose to do it from literally the ground up?
12: My requirements were pretty limited. I wanted a plans built four place.
10: Okay. Yeah.
12: And that right there takes you down to about five options.
10: Yeah.
11: And actually, the reason I'm doing the project is, you know, I've thought about this a lot over the last 2 years. It's kind of refined why I'm doing the project. It's not just to have an airplane at the end. It's not just about the end product. A big reason I'm doing the project is I wanted an excuse to learn these skills, to learn how to rivet, to learn how to weld, to learn how to do fabric covering. I talk to people here at EA all the time, EA members who are passionate about this stuff, and I've never done it. I don't know the process.
10: Right.
11: And so to me, it's kind of like the $100 hamburger. It's not so much about the end product, but the journey along the way. And the fact that we get an airplane at the end, that's just bonus.
10: Yeah.
11: You know, I really just want to learn to weld and learn to rivet and to have something to do on Tuesday nights that's productive.
12: And you wouldn't necessarily, though, be building like a cozy or something.
11: No.
12: I mean, you had certain goals in mind as well.
11: Yeah. And that's where the, this particular aircraft with the diverse skills, you know, there's not a lot of woodworking with a Bear Hawk. And I, Chad Jensen, you know, watching his ribs come together with the wood, it's just like, man, that looks fun. And already I'm getting the itch for the various skills that I'm not going to get to do.
10: So this isn't going to be the end.
12: We've already started talking about what we want to do next. Right? We're not even done with the spars.
11: We're chronic builders. It's we're done.
10: And so what's the status of the build now? Where are you at now?
12: We spent the first year basically doing the ribs. There are 170 center ribs, nose ribs, tail ribs. So we did all those. We just ordered big sheets of aluminum, cut them out, formed them. Now we're working on the spars. It'll take us about a year to do the spars. That's two main spars, two rear spars. They're each 14 feet long. And that's just working one night a week. Mm-hmm. So, you know, we've probably got 400 hours in it.
11: Something about that.
10: It's in one of your basements, right?
12: My basement,
10: basement.
12: We're hoping this fall we'd like to finish the spars, get everything primed, and then we'll have to move into the garage to start assembling into the wing.
11: Mm-hmm. My goal by next air venture, and I haven't told you this yet.
12: Uh-oh.
11: But,
10: breaking news. Yes. Breaking news.
11: But we are almost done with our left main spars. We got to do our rear spars and then assemble the wings. So my goal for AirVenture next year is that we have an assembled wing that we can bring out here to AirVenture.
10: Yeah.
11: And for at least one night, I want to camp under our wing.
12: In the home-built area.
11: In the home-built area. It won't have a fuselage.
10: Put a couple of sawhorses there.
11: It won't have a fuselage attached to it, but we'll be camping under the wing of our plane.
10: That would be a big hit. You know that,
12: just
10: right?
12: Driving in on the trailer.
11: So that's my goal, is to have some assembled wings next year that we can camp under.
12: That's a good goal.
10: And then who gets the plane when it's done? You guys going to have partnership? Are you going to sell it and do another project? Or what's the...
12: No, I mean, we are enjoying the building process, but we also are building a plane because we want a plane. We could be building a go-kart or something else, but we both, you know, want to have a plane to fly.
10: Yeah.
11: So we are going to be sharing. In fact, that was part of it. I live on a single income, and my wife stays home, And the thought of ownership right now, to be able to share those costs, share a hangar. I mean, there's a lot of value in partnership, even in the owning stage, not just the building stage. So I'm looking forward to that as well.
10: We were talking earlier about what I call this home building without makeup, which is you get to see the mistakes and everything else, you know, because most people, when they make a mistake, don't put it on a internet forum somewhere and say, hey, look how stupid I am.
12: Which is too bad.
10: I think that just is part of what contributes to people's reluctance to take on the project. Yeah. Do you see it that way?
11: You don't have to build a perfect aircraft to be able to build a safe, good, well-performing aircraft. And learning how to recover from mistakes, I wrote a column a while back. It's very similar in flight training, learning how to handle a crosswind. Yeah. You know, the wind doesn't always have to be perfectly down the runway. When you have a crosswind, you just develop skills to learn how to do a safe landing with some obstacles. And when you make a mistake, i.e. cutting this bar half an inch short, which we've done.
12: Which we both were involved in that mistake.
11: You know, the wind's not right down the runway there. And so you have to learn how, okay, what do we do here? Is there a way to correct this? Do I need to do a go-around? Mm-hmm. You know, sometimes you do have to do a go-around, start over. But other times there's tricks, and that's where technical counselors and people that have been there before, they all have the secrets of recovering from mistakes. And, and you don't have to be a perfect builder, which I wish more people knew that.
13: Since your live thing, have you ever wanted to kill each other or anything during the show? Or
12: there was one or two. I know one of them, we were shooting video, and Brady loves his video and is very good at it and is a perfectionist in that, and I'm not at all. And he was shooting video, and I was talking, and he was like, let's try it again. So we did it. Let's try it one more time. So we did it. Try it one more time. Maybe we could do that again. I'm like, no, I'm done.
11: But the beautiful thing is with this, there's probably been two or three times we've had just good fights, you know. And in every partnership, you need to have that. But a good partnership is one where you can go in the boxing match together, fight it out, and you come out better for it. That's why I know in 2 years' time that this partnership is a good partnership, because we can be open with each other, be honest with each other. We don't hold back our thoughts, which means sometimes we butt heads. But the beautiful thing is all of that's out there for the watching.
13: And you guys knew each other before all this, before you...
11: Just barely.
12: Yeah, I mean, we were acquaintances. Yeah. We didn't hang out or, you know, we knew of each other.
11: I knew his father better than better than Caleb himself, so kind of family friends. Mm-hmm.
13: Was there a moment when you were doing the, again, I'll call it a show, when you say, gee, I wish there weren't a camera on just then?
12: I don't think I've had one of those moments. I appreciate having people on there. They've been super polite. We haven't had anybody come on and just spam us or, you know, put us down or anything like that. They always offer good input and realize that we may not take their input, but they've been real helpful.
11: And the beautiful thing, too, we not only want to demonstrate building techniques and how to do it and how doable it is, we also want to demonstrate the aviation community out there. There's a community of support out there, and you get that in the chat room, because as you're building, they offer tips, they offer help. I mean, it's the community of support is enabling.
13: If you didn't work for EAA, would you have learned how to fly? And if you didn't work for EAA, would you be building now, do you think?
11: Good question. Before I came to EAA, I had saved up three different times in my life to get my pilot's license. My grandfather flew B-29s in the war, in World War II. Grew up listening to stories, always want to learn to fly. So in college, I saved up about $5,000, spent it on an engagement ring for my wife.
13: Nice.
11: Saved up another
12: $5,000. That was a good decision.
13: Yeah, that was good.
11: Saved up another $5,000 when I was working my first job for flight lessons. And then I put that as a down payment on my house because we were getting a house. And I saved up $5,000 again for flight lessons. And then I bought a video camera because I wanted to start exploring video, which is good. It got me this job. Mm-hmm. That's why when I came here, I said, okay, if there's ever a time in my life, I'm just going to do it. Now's the time. So, so EA did help me just kind of say, now's the time. And, you know, they launched the Eagle flights this week. Mm-hmm. And what I love is that message is getting out there. I mean, if you want to do something, build a plane, fly, now's the time. I mean, live life. It's too short not to.
13: That speaks to the interview we just had with Lane Wallace, by the way. That's pretty much her message with that sort of thing. Before we close, Brady's the guy who's behind the video that helps us get through winter up where I come from. We just pop it in there somewhere around December and stop watching, you know, April. But that's you.
11: I do a lot of video here. There's a huge team of video people here.
13: This is the Oshkosh video, by the way, that I should put
11: But we put videos up year-round online, and we also have a DVD. Mm-hmm. We're just basically finding, you know, we're trying to capture the culture of Oshkosh. You know, what happens here, and share that with people, because this is, it's really a magical place, what happens here.
13: Tell me about the kid you were.
11: Bob asked earlier if there's been anything that stood out, and there's a 12-year-old boy that I met. His name was Seth Holloway, and for 4 years he sold eggs off his family's farm down in South Carolina so he could buy a flight on the B-17. And so this week he actually he took all of his money and bought himself a flight on the B-17. And so I asked him, I was like, how many eggs was that? 1,624, you know, eggs. Kidding. I mean, he knew exactly how many.
13: Yeah.
11: And I got to be in the cockpit with him and shoot video of his flight. And he, you know, he was climbing through that plane like the 20-year-olds were back in the war. He was just, he could zip through there so quick, I couldn't keep up with him.
13: No kidding.
11: But
13: yeah.
11: He, man, for a 12-year-old kid to see the value of a B-17 flight, to sell eggs for 4 years,
13: yeah.
11: I mean, that speaks. And then he gets off the plane and Gene Cern is there to shake his hand because he was going on the next flight. So only in Oshkosh
13: yeah,
11: do you meet,
13: good life.
11: Meet those kinds
13: Had
11: of
13: you
11: people.
13: Been to AirVenture before you worked for EAA?
11: Yeah, I came one year before.
13: Yeah.
11: Never heard of EAA until I had an editor at my newspaper. He knew that I was kept saving up for these flight lessons. Finally he said, you have to come. So I stayed 45 minutes away in someone's backyard and drove in, and I came one day, and I couldn't believe it. As far as you could see to the horizon, airplanes.
13: Yeah.
11: And that's when I said, this is the place to be.
13: And because you're documenting a lot of this, you're not shut out from seeing the show because you're working, right?
11: Yeah, I get to see very little of the show.
13: Yeah.
11: In fact, sometimes I will kind of sneak out, and I don't let anybody know I'm out there, just so I can see a few minutes of the show. I missed Tor Tor.
13: More breaking news.
11: Yesterday, so I'm going to, if you see me sneaking around the flight lane trying to watch a little bit of the show, don't blow my cover. I'm working, of course.
13: Quickly, Caleb, what have you seen this week that's turned you on?
12: Well, last year I took advantage of a lot of the welding and fabric covering workshops, and this year it's been a little more topical. 20 best places to fly in the U.S., flying to the Caribbean, flying to Alaska, just some of that stuff that those are still dreams.
13: Yeah.
12: You know, I had a dream to build, now I'm building, but I also have dreams to go places and do things, and it's fun to hear from people that have done those things.
13: Wonderful to meet you guys. Thanks for coming in.
11: Good to be here.
13: Great talking with you. Hope
12: Thank
13: we see you again, and we'll see you online and nowhere else.
11: We'll see you Tuesday night. We'll be working on our spars next Tuesday.
12: For many years to come.
13: Brady Lane and Caleb Eirig are, I guess we call them the Bearhawk Boys or something.
11: You can call us whatever you want.
13: All right. Wonderful to meet you. Best of luck on the project, and thanks for coming in today. Hey, that's six shows down, 24 guests. Still at one day to go here at AirVenture 2012. I don't know what I've got on the show tomorrow, although I do want to replay the Rick Gray Champion Home Builder interview. He had an accident in his RV-10, and he's just a great inspiration, and I want to make sure you get a chance to hear that.
14: Here's an interview from 2024.
5: Welcome to EAA Radio. I'm Wireless Mike, and today we have Arthur Leopold Leger of Elixir Aircraft, and you guys are building a new airplane over in France, right?
15: Yes. Hello, Mike. Hello, everyone. So I've started a company in 2015 to design and certify a brand new trainer, a two-seater aircraft. We've managed to fly the aircraft first in 2017. We got the European certification in 2020, and we've applied for the FAA validation in 2021, and we hope to be able to deliver next year in the U.S.
5: That's really fast. How are you able to get through all the certifications that quickly?
15: A huge involvement from the team. We started, we were only three at the beginning. Now the company has grown a lot. We are 175 in the company. And all those people are hardworking to design, improve, certify, and build the aircraft.
5: And how many aircraft are you looking at building in a year?
15: So the plan is to deliver more or less 500 aircraft a year between in 5 year time.
5: In 5 year times.
15: Yeah.
5: So you're hoping to ramp up to that number in 5 years?
15: Definitely. Right now we are delivering 2.5 aircraft per month. And we hope to be at 4 aircraft a month in December this year.
5: Oh, so you're growing pretty quickly.
15: Yeah.
5: So it's a two-seat aircraft?
15: It's a two-seater aircraft trainer. We started the aircraft, the design, with a huge innovation in the way we build the aircraft. If you look at any aircraft in the world, any general aviation aircraft, it's more or less between 15,000 and 20,000 references. The Elixir has less than 800 references to build the whole aircraft. And
5: okay, so that keeps the cost down, I would assume.
15: Yeah, clearly. So before creating the company, I used to build aircraft. I've built 26 kits with my father.
5: Wow.
15: I did maintenance on over 100 aircraft before. And so when I created the aircraft, I wanted something that was easy to build, very reliable, and mostly easy to maintain. So we came up with a very a strong innovation that we call the one-shot production technology. So if you look at our wing, It's fully carbon fiber, and it's made without any spar or ribs. It's made in one piece, in one reference, so it's actually stiffer, more reliable, and lighter.
5: Wow, that's fantastic. And do you have a patent on that, the way you're doing that?
15: No, we've preferred to keep it hidden than to release it in a pattern, because some people could, you know, just go around the pattern but learning a lot from it. So our best protection is today the certification, because we are aiming at the certified market.
5: Okay, and what kind of engine are you using in the aircraft?
15: So the customer can currently choose between two options: 100 horsepower with the 912IS from Rotax, or 140 horsepower turbocharged with the 915IS from Rotax. And for the years to come, we've also started to work on a turbine project, a gas turbine project, to be able to use jet or SAF fuel.
5: Okay. And how fast does the airplane usually cruise at?
15: So obviously it depends on the engine.
5: Yep.
15: If you take the 100 horsepower engine, you would climb at 128 knots at 8,000 feet. And with 140 horsepower, you would travel at 160 knots at 9,000 feet.
5: So it actually it's got a little bit of a speed to it also.
15: Yeah, clearly it's a quite efficient aircraft, but it also have very efficient flap, so you can land at a normal speed. The stall speed is 45 knots. So it's still a very easy aircraft to land.
5: And you said you're targeting the training market?
15: Yes, mostly. So the plane was designed with the training market in mind. When we started the project in 2014-15, we knew that there was going to be a huge need for pilots. After that, the COVID came, and the need is even stronger now. So good for us.
5: Now, the Rotax engine, does that run on 100 low lead, or can you use autogas in that?
15: You can use MoGas, AvGas. We recommend customers to use MoGas, because if you do so, you do not need to do the 50-hour check, only 100-hour check if you use MoGas.
5: Oh.
15: But you can run on both.
5: Okay.
15: And you can mix them, actually.
5: Okay, well, and it gets you flexibility and also keeps the cost down. If, you know, it's a little bit cheaper for that gas.
15: Yeah.
5: And so where are you assembling these airplanes?
15: So today we are based in a town called La Rochelle on the west coast of France. It's like 1 hour and a half up north from Bordeaux, which is very known for the wine. Today the whole team is based there, but we've already booked two buildings in Sarasota, Florida, and we will open a subsidiary there in March 2025. A few months from now.
5: Yeah, that's pretty coming up pretty quick. And that's approximately when you're trying to get your certification here also. So you're trying to...
15: Clearly, we try to have everything at the same time. So it's our third year this year in Oshkosh. And thanks to that, thanks to the quality of the aircraft, we already have 270 pre-order in the U.S., mostly flight school. Actually quite big flight school from the U.S.
5: Are you allowed to say who the flight school is?
15: So the two most important ones for us are Cirrus Aviation in Sarasota, Florida, and Sierra Charlie in Scottsdale, Phoenix.
5: Okay.
15: But there are also a few more.
5: Right. And what are the other interesting things? I haven't seen your aircraft. You know, what are some of the interesting things about your aircraft? What do you have for avionics and things like that?
15: So before talking about avionics, there are a few things that are unique about our aircraft. So we've talked about the production technology, the one-shot technology, which is great. That allows us to have a very efficient and light aircraft. But we've also worked a lot on the safety during the flight. So the aircraft is compliant with unintentional spin resistance. So that's a very unique feature to keep the aircraft safe. So if you were to stall the aircraft, you always keep control during the stall, allowing you to prevent any most of the spin departure. On top of that, we've worked a lot on the safety of the fuel tank. So we have a fuel tank which is in a carbon fiber bladder tank. So in case of crash, the fuel will be content, will remain in the fuel tank, so no explosions, no fire, to increase a lot the safety. We also have an aircraft that has double slotted flap, allowing us to have very efficient and easy landing and takeoff procedure. And along with that, we also have very big and high crosswind capabilities. These are all the main features of the aircraft. And on top of that, we have a full glass cockpit from Garmin, two G3X, GTN 750, autopilot, etc., etc.
5: Oh, so you got this thing loaded.
15: Exactly.
5: And that's just standard they come with that?
15: Yeah, definitely. So the aircraft is both VFR and IFR. And on top of that, you have a BRS parachute, which is a serial equipment.
5: Okay. You said that it's spin resistant. Is it certified for doing spins and spin training?
15: So it's not it's not certified to do spin. We decided to show that it's hard to spin.
5: Sure.
15: So I'm sure if you wanted to spin it, you would be able to do it, but that's clearly not allowed with our aircraft. Yeah. You're allowed to stall, to do the normal training procedure, but that's it.
5: Yeah, I'm a flight instructor, and I'm a big fan of actually getting students, you know, the experience of spinning and recovering, you know, because you don't want them to first time see it is unintentional.
15: I would 100% agree with you, but unfortunately, not all the flight instructors are like you. and if you look at the number, at the statistics, some of them are actually even scared to stall the aircraft. So they don't stall. So the next student doesn't have the training, et cetera, et cetera. So we'd rather have an aircraft that is very safe to stall to make sure the students receive a proper training about

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1: Demonstrated in the flight manual. However, we've flown over close to 30 knots crosswind, full crosswind after that.
2: Okay. Wow. Well, That's a high crosswind. Yes.
1: Yeah, I would love for you to test it.
2: I'm in. When can we go? Yeah, excellent. And avionics, so what is the operating cost that you're looking at for this aircraft?
1: So that's a great question. As I told you before, I used to do a lot of maintenance before starting this project. So we've been very careful on how we can ease the maintenance. Our customer, the one, the flight school at all, already operating the aircraft, do a 100-hour check in 4.5 hours.
2: Oh, wow.
1: So that shows you how we can reduce this time, and it's a direct effect on the operating cost. So if you use the aircraft for flight school, the average consumption will be 3.8 gallons per hour, which is nothing. And this plus the low maintenance cost brings the price to around $50 per hour operating cost.
2: Wow, that's very low.
1: If you fly 500 hours, but if you fly more than that per year, you can even reduce that cost.
2: Wow. Sounds like you have a very unique airplane that's going to be a force in the market here. And you know what? I love seeing new airplanes and new technologies, and I think it just helps the whole market. So, well, thank you for joining us today. You've been joined with Arthur Leopold Leger from Elixir Aircraft, and you're listening to EAA Radio.
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4: With us now is John Slemp. And John, welcome back to AirVenture.
5: Thank you, Steve. It's a pleasure to be here.
4: John is from the Atlanta area, and so you brought some of the warm weather with you. Thank you for that.
5: Oh, yeah. We have plenty of that.
4: And, John, you're also involved with the EA chapter there at which airport are you at?
5: Lawrenceville, LZU, Chapter 690. Shout out to my friends there.
4: Yeah, and that's been a very active Young Eagles chapter for many, many years.
5: Very much, yeah.
4: Yeah, so it's good to have you here. But we're not going to talk about Young Eagles or the chapter. We're going to talk about something that you have kind of launched into inadvertently, and that is you have become almost an I'm going to call you an expert on World War II leather jackets, and tell us how you got into this, because photography is your main passion and how you make your living, but right. This photography kind of took you into the land of leather jackets.
5: It has. You know, as a commercial photographer, you're encouraged to do personal projects to show clients, you know, your capabilities and things you're interested in and that sort of thing. And I had always known about the jackets for years, but I had never seen one. So I asked around in my EAA chapter if somebody had one, and sure enough, they had their uncle's jacket from the war. And I photographed it, and just for fun, I sent it to Jackie Cochran at the Smithsonian Air and Space Museum, who I had met through Women in Aviation here. And 58 minutes later, I got a separate email saying, we have 15 jackets out of work for your project. When can you be here? And I was shocked, elated, stunned, etc., and went up there and wound up photographing 13 jackets, and it just went from there. Initially, I just thought it might be great to have an exhibition, that my goal was 50 jackets. I wound up having the opportunity to photograph 162 jackets in 12 different museums across the country, plus privately owned jackets. And at one point, you know, started hearing the stories, and I'm like, well, we need to photograph these guys as much as we can and interview them as much as we can. And so I photographed over 25 veterans, 16 WASPs, 16 original Rosies. Yeah. And it just, at some point, it's like, we need to do a book.
4: And then the book came out.
5: Yeah.
4: And it is a very large book. It is very comprehensive, and the photography in it of the jackets is outstanding. But along with just the great talent that you have for photography, but also to put together all the information about the history of the flight jackets, and like you said, the veteran stories, and you know, there's even information on how to preserve one if you have them. It just keeps expanding.
5: It does.

0: And, you know, I shopped it around to several publishers and got some lukewarm interest in that sort of thing. But at one point, I'm like, you know, even if somebody had said yes, it would have gone into a queue, and a year later they would have got to it, and I would have been subjected to their whims and desires on flow and content, etc. And I'm like, I pretty much know what I want, so let's do it ourselves. And I hired a graphic designer that I had worked with in Houston, and to make a long story short, it's 278 pages and 12 by 12 and 6 pounds, and you know, we birthed something, and it's actually won silver in 2 international design competitions and a fashion blog last year called it the Fashion Book of the Year. So,
1: wow.
0: Other than that, it's okay.
1: Congratulations for those accolades.
0: Thank you.
1: John Slemp is with us, and he's done the book Bomber Boys. But like I was saying, it is so much more than just the jackets. But let's start with that. Yeah. What's your process when someone says, "I have a jacket"? Or, could you photograph it? How do you go about doing that?
0: Sure. Well, you know, initially early on, I actually went down to the Naval Aviation Museum in Pensacola, not knowing the difference between the Navy jackets and the Army jackets.
1: Right.
0: So now I at least established that. And, you know, and I asked, so what's the provenance? You know, who owned it? Is there artwork on it? You know, tell me a story and that sort of thing. And also, of course, geography factors into it. You know, as much as I'd like to go out to California on a whim, I can't really do that, you know. But so there's a host of factors. But, you know, I am still shooting them, actually. And there is a discussion, low-level discussion at this point about possibly doing a book on Navy jackets.
1: Oh, okay. So when you have the jacket, how do you light it?
0: So I made a custom light box, essentially. It's a foot tall, and it's a 4x4 piece of 4 foot by 4 feet piece of plexiglass. And I light it from underneath so that it basically creates a white silhouette of the jacket. But also I light it from above and put a light on the jacket itself. And I put 3 white cards around in a horseshoe shape to bounce light back into the jacket. So I have sort of a cross between soft light and also hard light so I can show texture of the jacket. I thought it was important to show texture. And then I climb up on a 6-foot ladder and shoot down on it, basically. So that's I've found was easy. And that was how I shot the first jacket, and it just worked out fine, so I shot them all that way.
1: Very good. Has there been a favorite that you've been able to photograph?
0: Several, actually. Fancy Nancy was brought to me by Jan Johnson from California,
1: yes.
0: And who's a friend of mine. And she, the jacket was owned by somebody that she knew, and they initially said no, they wouldn't let her bring it until it was appraised. So they got it appraised, and it came in at $8,000. It's a lovely jacket. And so they got it insured, and she brought it. And I photographed it here, actually, in the garage in the house I stay in.
1: Okay.
0: And, you know, she took it back. But I had several instances where people hand-carried jackets to me. A friend of mine actually went to Buffalo. She was a transport airline pilot, and she got a jacket from one of the WASPs and brought it to me. I photographed it, and she took it directly back to the family on one of her runs. You know, so it was really an interesting process overall. It was a lot of work, but a lot of fun, too, to be honest with you. And I never imagined the doors that it would open, to be honest with you.
1: What's probably the most famous jacket that you've had a chance to?
0: I would say Jimmy Stewart's jacket. I got the chance to photograph that at the National Aviation, National Museum of the United States Air Force. And I had tried to get in there in 2015, but they wanted a letter from a publisher, et cetera, you know, to devote the manpower to it, and I didn't have that. So in 2020, a friend of mine was there, and he actually ran into the director, Mr. Tillotson, and I got his information, and I emailed him, and he said, well, we have an office in New York now that handles that kind of request. So I sent them a note, but I also sent them pictures from the Smithsonian and all these other museums. And they're like, sure, come on down, you know. So they initially said, we can let you shoot 8. And I said, can we do 10? And they said, yeah. So, you know, that was by far, you know, a personal favorite of mine, to be honest with you, even though it doesn't have any artwork on the back.
1: Really? Mm-hmm. When we talk about leather jackets, you know, we've seen all the movies, the newsreels and things, you know, the fighter pilots, the bomber pilots. But this really started kind of a fashion trend as well that continues even till today.
0: So going back to the Navy jackets, I got referred to John Leanhounce, who used to run Sun and Fun, a pretty well-known Navy aviator. And he referred me to a fellow in New York last week who has a company called Top Gun. And they create jackets from scratch, and they put patches on them, and they hired John. I think they hired John. He's an advisor to them on the correct jacket, correct patches and the placement and that sort of thing. So they want to get it right. So, yeah, there are, you know, companies both here in the States and elsewhere that are manufacturing these jackets still. I don't have one. Not yet, anyway.
1: Okay. And what is the difference between what would have been an Army Air Corps jacket and the Navy?
0: The Navy jackets. The Navy jackets have a mouton collar, a fur sheepskin collar. But also they are gathered in the back with a horizontal strap, if you will, about, you know, in the small of the back area, that sort of thing. And they have a lot more room. They have gussets under the arms so you can lift your arms higher. The Army jackets are really pretty restrictive, to be honest with you, in that regard, which is one of the reasons why they weren't used, you know, in the aircraft. They were a work jacket, essentially, but a lot of guys didn't fly with them because they were hard to move, you know, in the air. But right. I had heard from one fellow, he said, oh, they were great, you know, on the ground because it allowed you to move through the aircraft quicker. You know, but they weren't warm. It was actually a summer weight flight jacket. So they were rarely worn on missions because most of the aircraft at the time were open air, essentially.
1: Right. Yeah. So, and then you had the heated suits to keep you warm anyway.
0: Exactly, yeah. And so going back to the Army jacket had two patch pockets in the front, but no hand pockets. It's considered unmilitary at the time and still is, to be honest with you. But it had a one-piece back. And so it was a lovely canvas to, you know, paint on. It was just dying for that.
1: It's just waiting for the artwork. Now, John, you will be doing a presentation at the Skyscape Theater at the EIA Museum. Tell us a little bit about that. That's Wednesday at 8:30 in the morning?
0: Yes, sir, Wednesday at 8:30. And please come early because we have had standing room only in the past. And I heard a story a couple of years ago, I think now, where some lady was late and she ran all the way from the flight line to the theater and pitched such a fit to get in, they finally let her in. I never thought that would happen to one of my lectures. But, so we're going to talk about the jackets and some of the stories and actually hear a little bit of audio from some of the interviews and so on. And we'll give a book away, too, to a lucky recipient.
1: There you go. So. And I'm sure you're going to show some of the photos that are in the book?
0: Absolutely, yeah.
1: Up on the big screen?
0: Yes, sir.
1: Oh, awesome. And again, you mentioned the veterans and the interviews. You have some of those that are available online, correct?
0: Yes, you did a wonderful interview with me with the Commemorative Air Force media, I believe, and we have a fledgling YouTube channel with some of the media on it. And, you know, we're trying to get better at that, and we're actually in the process of creating some educational material for high school and college kids based on stories in the book.
1: Okay.
0: And maybe a documentary, too, if we can raise the money for that.
1: There you go. And if someone's looking for those online assets, where can they find them?
0: The website is www.wwiibomberboys.com. I decided to put WWII in front of it because I didn't want the FBI showing up on my doorstep on Sunday morning. WWII, World War II, bomberboys.com.
1: There you go. John, good luck with the presentation on Wednesday morning, 8:30, Skyscape Theater. Get there early so you can get a seat. And as always, a pleasure having you back here at AirVenture. Enjoy the rest of your week, and we'll keep tuned in to see your continuing photographs of these wonderful, wonderful pieces of history.
0: Thank you so much, Steve. I appreciate it.
1: Thank you, John. This is EIA Radio.
2: Now here's another classic interview from the 2019 EAA Radio Archives. Anybody who's been looking up in the air into the sky during AirVenture has perhaps seen the Geico Skytypers. Have you noticed them? I certainly did.
3: I did, and I always wondered, how do they do that?
2: Well, we have somebody who's about to be able to tell us that. Chris Thomas is on the line. Chris Thomas is a Geico Skytyper. Hello, Chris. You there?
4: Hi. How are you all doing today?
2: Hey, we're great. Thanks so much for joining us by telephone. Now, you're not in the air presently, right?
4: No, we just landed. We had our media flight run a little bit late this morning. We flew with Fox Business News, but we're back on the ground. So getting ready for the air show today.
2: Well, thanks tons for making time for us when we know this is a really busy schedule. So let's get right to Rob's question. How does skytyping actually work?
4: So the GEICO skytypers, we really do two things. We do an 18-minute low-level air show, but as far as the skytyping part of our operation,
2: right,
4: we climb up with the air show has six airplanes in it. When we skytype, we actually skytype with five airplanes. And if you think about the old dot matrix style printer,
2: exactly,
4: we climb up to 9,500 feet, and as you can imagine, with white smoke, you're dependent on a blue background. So we really need a nice blue background, and we climb up to 9,500 feet, and we spread our formation out, and we fly in what's called a line abreast. We put about 2.5 wingspans between each airplane, and what happens is if you picture, if you were to hold your hand out, your middle finger would be the lead airplane, and the two wingmen closest to lead fly about 3 or 4 feet high. And if you were to look at our airplanes, the stripes, the red, white, and blue, it's patriotic. It's got GEICO on the side. But all those stripes serve as points of alignment for the pilots to fly formation, whether it's our VIC or, you know,
2: How clever.
4: For the skytyping, if you are go to our website, GEICOSkytyper.com, you look at the airplanes. There is a blue vertical stripe on the fuselage and a white tape or tick mark on the wingtip. And the pilots line those two up. So if you picture that, the white mark is ahead of the blue stripe on the fuselage, it's time to pull some power. So you fly in a line abreast, and the two inside wingmen fly slightly higher so the two outside wingmen can watch the watch lead. Normally, it's you kind of shift in your parachute. You sit left a little bit. By that time, you're sweating to death on the ground. You go up to 9,500 feet. You got the canopy closed because now you're cold. And what makes it a little bit tricky, say over we'll go a lot of times from New York up to Boston and go over a Sox game, or when we're typing here at Oshkosh, we fly in a circle. And we're really limited to about 2.5, no more, absolutely no more than 5 degrees of bank when you're aloft, because the differential speed between the inside wingman and the outside wingman is about 35 knots.
2: Wow.
4: And you can tell somebody, or, you know, you're looking on the ground and, you know, I'm a pilot that's been on the spectator side of the fence. You're looking at the T-6. You go, man, look at that airplane. It's big. It's powerful. It's a 600-horsepower supercharged engine. But at the end of the day, you're at 9,500 feet in a 5,500-pound airplane. So if you get what formation pilots are going to call sucked, and, you know, layman's going to call it, you're falling behind in the turn, it's very difficult to catch up. He may have to dive, which you can't see from the ground, but you'll push the prop up. Because we're typically back at about 1,800 RPM and cruise, but we've all been in a position as the inside wing or the outside wingman of falling behind, and you dive a little bit, get some extra speed, or you're going to push the prop up and get back into position. So typing is a little bit uncomfortable. You might fly with a little bit of rudder so you can see lead when you're doing it. But, you know, the core of our business really started with the sky typing operation. The team owner is Larry Arkin, and his dad actually started the business, and it started as a skytyping business back in the 70s. And back then, they used true radio signals to with like a punch tape that fed through, like, if you picture the old computers where it was tape, and it read the signals and sent out radio signals to the smoke valves of the other airplane. With today, the boss flies with a tablet on his leg, typically with a backseater, so the boss can focus on the messaging and where we are and ATC and anything like that. But he flies with a tablet on his leg, and using Bluetooth technology and some proprietary software, the messages are then kicked out. And what sky writing is individual letters. Sky typing, it's an old-school dot matrix printer, so the messages come out very quick. You can put out something the size of a skyscraper in about a minute and a half, and uniquely, it's readable from about 15 square miles in any direction. So it's really a very effective means of advertising.
3: Here's something, Chris, when you are briefing the flight, when you get to 9,500 feet, obviously the winds are usually a little stronger than they are on the ground often. But what is the maximum upper-level wind that you can operate in and still have the message remain longer than, you know, 2 minutes?
4: Yeah, so really anything below 30 is considered acceptable. But it really depends who you're typing for. You know, we have a couple contracts. Obviously, we're sponsored for Geico. So during our summertime up in New York, the team's based in Farmingdale, New York, we type messages for Geico. But occasionally, you'll have one-offs. I'm going to call those wedding proposals, or a famous person that's putting out their new album. And they'll say, and the boss will talk to the client and say, well, the winds are pretty strong. It may not stay together. And they'll say, I want it anyway. And in that case, he really draws the line about 35 knots. But if you have 10 or 15 knots, you're going to have a great product. 20 knots, still pretty good. When you start hitting 30, you're going to lose it 7 or 8 minutes later. But we put out a good amount of smoke, so it really lingers to the point of when we're in places like Oshkosh, I fly typically in the number two position on the boss's right wing. But we'll come back around again on a second orbit, and I can still see the lingering smoke from previous messages when we have winds aloft like this.
5: So Chris, I have a question. I assume you don't take this show somewhere and practice and then bring it to EAA. So the first time you do it is the time you're doing it. Is that right?
4: The air show or the sky typing?
5: When you do a sky typing event anywhere, you don't go somewhere else and practice the routine first. You just show up to the event and you know what you're going to do and you just do it. Is that correct?
4: Yeah, so really, it's a single business. It's a single business, but for sky typing, we have a cadre of about 12 pilots that have the ability to sky type, because summertime in New York, every weekend we're pretty much up there putting up messages. For the air shows, our air show requires 6 pilots, and that's very specific because, as you know, formation is designed to be safe. It's designed for airplanes to fly close but not hit each other. So when we fly our air show demonstration, our 18-minute low-level demonstration, that's very specific pilots. And so we actually, we use FAA order 8900, and we maintain specific currency. So when we show up for this, we just flew an air show. Last one was last weekend in Kansas City. So we're coming in practice, and obviously the first day is rehearsal and whatnot. And so for the air show pilots, they're all very experienced sky typers, because pretty much everybody gets their start with the summer sky typing.
2: That's Chris Thomas, who's a sky typer with Geico. Chris, thanks so much for being with us. I'm sorry, but we got to go because Rob and I have to give the studio up to the next guy. You're listening to EA Radio. Here's one from AirVenture Oshkosh 2024.
6: Welcome to EAA Radio. Joining us today is Brittany McGraw from NASA Glenn Research Center. And you're just kind of here to tell us about how your week went.
7: Yes.
6: I also hear this is your first time to Oshkosh. What did you think?
7: Right. It has been fantastic. You know, the start of the week was a little overwhelming. You have all of these planes that are flying in and out. You hear all these sounds, all the people, all the booths and the panels that you can go to. But this has been great. It's awesome.
6: Now, how was your attendance at the NASA booth this year compared to others?
7: It has been fantastic. On average, we've had about 6,000 people come through our pavilion every day. And yes, we have people who are counting and tracking that. But yesterday, we had close to 9,000 people who came through our pavilion, because it's a really unique opportunity to be able to engage with someone with NASA. Because a lot of people, they have not had that chance to talk with someone with NASA. So they really enjoy that opportunity to be able to do that.
6: Yeah, and a lot of people think NASA is space, and mm-hmm. they just do those.
7: We just do space stuff.
6: Space stuff, but you guys do so much more, and you have so many neat projects. What projects were you highlighting this year for anybody who wasn't able to come and see you?
7: Yeah, we like to say the first A in NASA is what? Aeronautics.
6: Yeah.
7: So here we were highlighting our work in airborne sciences. Of course, we do a lot of work in earth sciences. We're a global leader in that. And we use our NASA aircraft to be able to observe the earth and how it's evolving. So we had people here who visitors could talk with them about our work in airborne science and earth sciences. We were also highlighting sustainable aviation and our project with the X-66, which is happening in partnership with Boeing, in which it has the wings and the braces have this long, thin design. That, combined with new technology, the goal is to be able to reduce aviation emissions by up to 30%. So a lot of people had questions about that. We're also highlighting advanced air mobility. When we talk about AAM, we're talking about drones. We're talking about air taxis. So just imagine not having to sit in traffic. You can just hop in an air taxi and get from point A to point B so that your travel is so much faster. But with all of that, you also have to look at the safety aspect of it when you're introducing, you know, these new aircraft into the airspace. How can we do all of this safely? And then, of course, very cool project, the X-59 project. We're doing work when it comes to commercial supersonic travel over land. That aircraft rolled out at the beginning of the year in January. And again, it's about creating an impact and conveniences for people. So if you're trying to go coast to coast, instead of that happening in 5 to 6 hours, just imagine being able to get from New York to LA in about 2.5 hours. So we're just doing a lot of work in aeronautics to be able to impact people and improve their lives.
6: And yeah, and the one that really intrigues me is that cross brace wing. Mm-hmm. Just because for so long, you know, every airliner has just had just generic wing, and they've kind of gotten a little bit longer and a little bit more efficient, but you know, they haven't done anything like this. Is just a whole new design with hopefully giving us, you know, a lot more efficiency in the airplane.
7: Right. It's that, and then it will take a lot of different solutions, you know, hitting sustainability at a lot of different angles and a lot of solutions. So, you know, there's the X-66, but then we're also doing work when it comes to, we call it our electrified powertrain flight demonstration project, where we're looking at hybrid electric propulsion systems. There's that. We're doing work with the core of the engine. So it's a lot of different solutions to be able to get to that goal. The U.S. has a goal of net zero aviation emissions by 2050. So lots of different solutions to try to reach that goal.
6: Right. And, you know, this is, you know, something that I think there's a lot of misconception about. It's like, well, why do we care about emissions and sustainability? And from a practical standpoint, the more you can lower the cost or lower the amount of gas you're using, the cheaper your ticket gets.
7: Right.
6: 'Cause you know, and so it's not just about the emissions.
7: Right. It's that real world impact.
6: Right.
7: Right. We all, nobody wants to pay $500, $600, $700 for a flight.
6: Yes. And if, you know, like I fly some larger airplanes, you know, we fly, you know, sometimes with 80,000 pounds of gas that we go through on a, you know, flight over to Europe. And that's a lot of gas.
7: Yeah.
6: That costs a lot of money. So, you know, if you could just, you know, cut that down by 10%, the savings is just incredible.
7: Mm-hmm.
6: And the things you're working on to do that are like, just...
7: It's pretty cool.
6: It's very cool. It's very cool. Right. And that's, you know, again, you also do space stuff too.
7: Yeah, we do. So we have had people involved with our Artemis missions who have been here, and so people have had a chance to talk with them because, yes, the S in NASA, of course, is space, and so people
6: right.
7: have questions about those missions. We're really excited about our Artemis 2 mission, which is NASA's mission to send a crew around the moon. So we are gearing up for that. We've had lots of panels and talks about that, and an opportunity for people to look at some of the models of what the Orion spacecraft will look like, because that's what the Artemis 2 astronauts, that's what they'll be in. But then they also, we have some cutouts of them that we don't have them here in person, but people have been stopping by our pavilion to be able to take pictures with those cutouts. And we did have one of our NASA astronauts here, Randy Bresnik. He was here on Friday, and it was really cool to see him engage and interact, especially with the young people, because they just had a lot of questions about, you know, what's it like to go to space, and
6: yeah.
7: you know, what's the hardest thing when you get back to Earth to adjust.
6: Yeah. So the Artemis mission is one that I don't know. I mean, I kind of knew we were trying to go back to the moon, mm-hmm. but I didn't kind of know a lot of the details. And, so what makes this time going to the moon different than, the last time we went in, a couple years ago?
7: Yeah, just a few years ago.
6: Right.
7: So what makes this different is we're setting the stage for humans to be able to live on the moon. So being able to create those habitats where we can have an extended presence on the moon, and then with being able to do that, setting the stage for exploration to Mars.
6: And the space station, you're actually going to have a space station around the moon. And what advantages is that going to give you?
7: Well, the really cool thing about that, so another thing that people may not know with all of this is NASA is involved with work to create a space station that will orbit the moon. It's called Gateway, and we have folks at our pavilion that they can talk with about that. But again, Gateway will provide an opportunity. It'll be orbiting the moon, and it will serve, as a resource, as an option for our astronauts who will be on the moon.
6: And they're looking for staffing that more long term before we actually go to the moon as kind of a staging base, right?
7: Mm-hmm. Yes.
6: Yeah. And it's my understanding that it's not going to be manned necessarily full time.
7: Right. It will not be. No.
6: So are you going to have locks on the doors so that people don't
7: right? Keep people out. Keep it locked.
6: Right. Keep it safe.
7: Only a few people will have the key.
6: Right. Hey, don't forget it when you leave home.
7: Right.
6: Yeah.
7: Right. Because that's a long journey back if you leave it on Earth.
6: Right. Actually, yeah. Absolutely. Yes. So when is that Gateway station being launched?
7: I do not have the exact timeline for it. However, people who are interested in learning more, just head to NASA.gov, and we have a lot of information about Gateway, about the Artemis missions, of course, about aeronautics, all things NASA.
6: And unfortunately, this show is coming to an end.
7: I know. I know. This has been, as you shared, this was my first time at AirVenture, and it was just really cool to be able to see things from start to finish. So to see all of the planes and all of the pilots who were coming in the beginning, all the RVs that were camped out, to see all of the different exhibitors setting up, and then all the visitors who were just super friendly and super excited to be here to see, what's on the cutting edge when it comes to aviation and aeronautics. And then now, right, we're at the end of it. And so the teardown and folks heading home. But a lot of people have just said this is like a family reunion. So it's people who are here year after year who get to connect and just get to celebrate flight.
6: So this can't be the only place that you go to do outreach for NASA. And if for somebody who wasn't able to come here, where are you going to be next? Where can people come and see all of these things?
7: Well, right on the heels of this, the next thing happening is the AIAA convention, which is happening in Las Vegas. But we do have resources at NASA.gov where you can have NASA experts reach out to you. I think one thing that people may not realize is we have NASA centers all across the country. So there likely may be a NASA center closer to you than you think, because we do lots of outreach within our communities, at schools and different community events, because it's really important that people not only understand the work that we're doing, but also the fact that NASA is for everyone. It takes a diverse skill set to make us successful and to allow us to do what we do. My background is in communications prior to starting with NASA. So it doesn't, you don't have to be a math wizard. That's cool if you are. You don't have to be a science wizard. Again, it's nice, but it's just that curiosity. I think the main thing is just having that curiosity and that willingness to learn.
6: Well, and that's the great thing about aviation. It's not just the people who fly the airplanes or fly into space or mm-hmm. whatever, but you need people to build them. You need people to, basically any job you can imagine.
7: Right.
6: Somewhere in aviation, you can do that job.
7: Right.
6: And a lot of people are thinking, oh, it's just the pilots. No, it's... I being a pilot, I can't do my job without all the other people who put in the hard work.
7: Mm-hmm. And one thing that we say, so I'm based at NASA Langley Research Center in Hampton, Virginia, and it's about 3,500 employees. And one thing that we say, that's like a small city. That's like a community. Yep. So anything that you would need for a city or a community to work, that's what we have at our center.
6: Well, thank you for joining us today. Again, we've been joined by Brittany McGraw from NASA Glenn Research Center, and you're listening to EAA Radio.
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8: This is Digital Dave.
9: And Fast Daddy, and that's going to make the blooper reel.
8: Yeah, and we're joined by John Brotti of Volt Aero.
9: Volt Aero.
8: Which is an electric hybrid airplane.
10: Correct.
8: Explain.
10: Hello, everybody. Yeah, it's an electric hybrid airplane. Basically, what we do is this airplane does everything taxiing, takeoff, landings, electric. And everything that is under 100 miles, you can do in pure electric. Then when you need to extend the range up to 800 miles, we do it in hybrid. So you got a thermal engine that is coupled at that time with the electric motor. And you can extend your range, like I said, up to 800 miles.
8: So you've got basically an engine running a generator.
10: No.
8: It's mechanically coupled.
10: Yeah. The thing is, it's a pure hybrid. Pure hybrid means that you can use thermal energy alone.
8: Right.
10: Electric energy alone, or both combined.
8: Okay, so it's not like a diesel electric. It's you're actually driving mechanically the propellers from the thermal engine.
10: Exactly. So you got one exit, one propeller, but you can have two different sources of energy, which improves the safety tremendously, because if you have a problem with one, you can use the other one.
8: Okay. Some people would argue that the motor, the electric, is more reliable than the thermal engine, but...
10: I would agree with that, but we use electric first, and then we use thermal.
8: Okay.
10: For example, I give you an example, very simple. If at takeoff you have a problem... All, as I said, all takeoff are electric. Let's say you have a problem with battery, something shuts off, the thermal engine will be able to kick in immediately and take you safely to, you know, the runway, come back to the runway.
8: Right, I was going to say, that's a no-go, though, at that point with that kind of a failure.
10: Yeah, I mean, exactly. So you have to have this dual source of energy really helps you, you know.
8: Right. You can make that 180-degree turn that we're never supposed to try and then come back and land safely.
10: Yes, at the same altitude, by the way.
8: Right, right.
10: Yeah.
8: Okay. You have a demonstrator aircraft that you're flying now?
10: So we have a demonstrator aircraft that we're flying since 2020. But it was a modified Cessna push-pull.
8: Okay.
10: That we completely transformed with five electric motors and one thermal engine. So all this technology goes to this one that you see here. And this one, the Casio 330, will start its first flights at the end of the year.
8: Okay. You put five electric motors now. Are all those electric motors backed up mechanically as well?
10: Yeah.
8: So that's a lot of shafts and gears.
10: Yeah,
8: and
10: but the modified 337 was a first demonstrator. From there, we have derived the technology. The 330 has only one electric motor because I should say the one that flies today is 600 kilowatt. It can carry already 12 people.
8: Oh,
10: in thermal power. Yeah. So the one we're doing here, we're showing here, is the five seats, and it's got one electric motor and one thermal. When we go up, again, to make the 600, we'll have several, but we'll have three electric motors and one thermal. Not anymore five.
8: Right. Okay. So the electric motor is not mounted behind the propeller. It's mounted back at the thermal engine, and everything's driven through the same shafts.
10: Yeah, but it's independent. So, the thermal can go directly to the shaft.
8: Right.
10: The electric can go directly to the shaft, or they can combine together.
8: Okay. Can the thermal be used to recharge batteries in flight?
10: Yes, sir. So, in that case, what's happening is the thermal engine continues to do the propeller. The electric motor becomes a generator.
8: Right.
10: And some of the power goes back to recharge the batteries on flight.
8: So when you come into land and you're going to switch to pure electric, you always have full batteries.
10: Correct.
8: Okay.
10: That's the scope of this is because if you want to use it in commercial aviation, and, you know, our airplane has been done to be modular, cargo, medevac, all that is can be done with this plane. Well, if you do night operations, you want to be able to take off again electric, not to disturb the environment. Everything has been done not only for fuel economy, but also for noise.
8: Okay.
11: Yeah, with an electric, all you'd hear would be the sound of the propeller. So you've got to have a centrifugal clutch or a clutch of some kind between the electric motor and the thermal engine then.
10: There is something there. It's our patent.
8: there it is.
10: There is our, yes, yes.
8: There's a black box.
10: No, it's, well, the patent is issued, so I can't, but you're right. There is a double free wheel in mm-hmm. there that connects one or the other one or both. It's part of our patent, you know. And as I said, it's pure hybrid. That's what makes a big difference with most of the things that we see today.
8: So you're also talking, a 12-seater, that's a large engine.
10: Yes, yes. We have, in our stand, you have probably seen that we have Kawasaki that is part of our stand. Mm-hmm. Kawasaki is an investor into Altero and a partner, industrial partner. And we're developing with them the series of aircrafts, engines, thermal engines, going from the 4 or 5 seats to the 12. And in addition, you will see in the stand that we already preparing these engines to be viable for hydrogen. So Ooh. We're going to do first gasoline, AVL-100, then we go to biofuel because it's going to be compatible with biofuel, and then we're going to move to hydrogen step by step. You know, we want to do the revolution by evolution. We don't want to take the big jump immediately. We think that you have to go with the flow. The advantage also of having an hybrid like ours is that if, you know, it's like cars. You see the chargers are not everywhere, okay? You have to have chargers. So imagine in let's say, in Oshkosh, you have a charger, but you don't have it in L.A. Well, you can still take off because you'll take off with gasoline or you'll take off with electric. Ideally, you want to take off always electric. But if there is a problem, you don't have chargers, you can use gasoline.
8: Well, could you sit the airplane on the ground and just use the engine to charge batteries?
10: That could be done.
8: Okay.
10: That could be done. No problem.
11: The engines that you're using, are these brand new designs or are these adaptations of engines that Kawasaki already has in production?
10: That's an excellent question. This engine, the four-cylinder, is the one of DHR2, the motorbike, the Ninja bike of Kawasaki. It's got millions of hours of testing already. And so since we use it as a range extender, not as a main propulsion, it's very prone to be a very good engine that we're going to certify part of the overall package of this HPU hybrid power module.
8: So now, since the thermal engine is not used as takeoff, you can get away with a smaller engine because basically you're just cruising with it.
10: Here we go. Exactly. That's the reason. And you can, and since you don't need, since you're hybrid, you don't need these huge amount of batteries on board. We got 500 pounds of batteries. Because basically, what we do, since we recharge on flight and we take off pure electric, the energy that you take, if you want to go 800 miles, you're not going to use all that electric energy. You're going to be able to reduce your batteries. You're going to be able to have much more savings. And that's why you can have an optimized battery pack and optimized engine.
8: Interesting.
11: That's quite a concept.
8: I was going to say, because a four-cylinder out of a superbike doesn't sound like it's powerful enough to carry 5 people through the air.
10: You know what? This engine is 2 kilowatts per kilo. It's 180 kilowatts, 250 horsepower. It will carry easily 5 people.
8: Okay. Wow.
11: Yeah, because some of the Hayabusa motors, they're getting almost 300 horsepower out of those things.
10: Yeah.
11: Tiny little engine.
10: Yeah, it's exactly that one. It's a high performance, as I said, 2 kilowatt per kilo. You have no aviation engine today that does that. None.
8: Well, if to use his term, devil's advocate, that engine is high power, low weight, but it is designed to push out a continuous high power. In a superbike, you may not, you're going to go fast, but you're not using full engine power all the time.
10: Very good question. Since we're not using this engine for main propulsion, We only use it for cruise and recharging. You don't use it at, you don't do the transients with that engine. You do it with electric. Electric is more, much better for that. So what you do with this engine, you always run it at its best operating point, so you can reduce as much as possible. First of all, we have 2,500 revs less than a normal bike, okay? And then you use it at its best operating point so that you can minimize the consumption. That's right. The scope of this development.
8: So ideally, the engine is not going to change RPM much. You're going to get up to cruise, you're going to set it, and that's
10: yes,
8: it.
10: Yes, sir, because when you do, when we have acceleration, deceleration to take, you will do it electric.
8: Okay. See? Well thought out. Well thought out.
11: And then they're going to go with the hydrogen power on top of that.
8: Yes. Yes.
11: Very interesting.
10: That's the next step, yes. But you see, just one point I want to make is it's not enough to work on the powertrain. You also have to work in the aerodynamics. If you look at that airplane, its LOVD is 15. It's 50% better than the planes that are out there today. You have to work it out as a full package, you know, full package, not only as, an individual thing one by one. So we have conceived that since the beginning, you know, as a blank sheet.
8: Okay. Where are you located on the field?
10: We are at booth 429, just behind Airbus and in front of Honda Jet. That's where we are.
8: Okay. All right. I want to thank you for joining us. We've been speaking with John Bode of Volt Aero. This is Digital Dave.
11: I'm Fast Eddie, and this is EAA Radio.
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8: This is Digital Dave.
11: And I'm Fast Eddie, totally confused, but we'll get over it.
8: And it's more like we got up early enough, so they put us on.
11: Yeah, nobody else wants to get up this early.
8: And we are joined by a virtual presence. Rochelle, are you out there?
12: Hello.
8: Hello, good morning.
12: Good morning, and I'm up a little earlier than you, gentlemen.
8: That's right, because you're a couple time zones away, right?
12: That is correct.
8: Well, whose fault is that?
11: Yeah.
8: Anyway, good morning. You're with iHeart Aviation. I almost said radio again. and we have Scott Ashton in the studio with us. Say something, Scott.
13: Good morning.
8: Good morning. All right. All right. Let's talk about iHeart Aviation, Rochelle.
12: Yes. Hi there. Good morning. Yeah. So this is not my first rodeo with you guys.
8: But wisely, you chose to stay, five states away?
11: We yes, apologize.
12: But I am there in spirit, and you guys still can't get away from me.
8: Yeah, okay. You know, we can say the same thing.
12: So iHeart Flying, we have a couple milestones here. One, we are celebrating our five-year anniversary, and we're doing that by offering our largest scholarship opportunity yet, with over $33,000 of scholarship funding and in-kind goodies that are going to be dispersed between multiple scholarship recipients.
8: Wow. Darn. I'm applying anyway. I don't care if I don't meet the requirements.
12: we've had four partners join in for this Industry Connect opportunity. Three veteran partners and one newest partner to bring this largest scholarship opportunity. We have Immaculate Flight, AEG Fuels, and we have our newest one, Paragon Aviation, and Dassault Falcon Jet. And you have Scott in your studio today, and he's actually one of our newest partners that is going to be donating four portable oxygen systems.
8: Nice. Very nice. You guys are really starting to gain momentum. Are you getting a good amount of applicants? Boy, that took a while to get out, didn't it?
12: Yeah, so we run each scholarship opportunity for a four-week period, and between that time, we get between 200 to 300 applications each time, and our application process will be going live this Monday, August 1st at 12 p.m. Pacific Standard Time.
8: That's a lot of people to sort through.
12: Yeah, well, luckily we have a great team behind us. We have a wonderful selection committee. We have 12 wonderful folks who have big hearts, and they donate their time, as well as all of our other volunteers that, kindly support our organization.
8: And the goal is, the scholarship is to provide flight training from ground zero to private, or what?
12: So each scholarship opportunity is unique in and of itself. This particular opportunity is offered to women of all ages and for any level of license. So whether you're starting out as a private pilot, or you want to get your commercial rating or instrument rating, or even if you want to get an additional type rating, this opportunity is for you, because, again, we're all coming together as an industry. That's why it's a themed scholarship opportunity called an Industry Connect opportunity, because we want to come together to help get more women in flight.
8: So, yeah, it's like you said, you could be anywhere along the path. That's unusual. Most flight training scholarships are for flight training from zero to private or something like that. But you guys are actually like a follow-on almost.
12: Well, and that's what – there are several things that set us apart from other organizations, just like what you mentioned, of any level of license, or women of all ages. A lot of organizations, really only do like a specific age range that they'll allow to, you know, sign up for their scholarships. And this is really about, you know, diversity and inclusion, and, you know, considering women still occupy less than 6% of the pilot population. We need more women and we need more pilots. So what can we do together to increase those numbers?
8: That's a noble cause.
12: Thank you.
8: Scott, as a sponsor, she approached you and said, "Hey, what do you want to do?"
13: It is,
8: because I'm sure she didn't ask. I'm sure she said, "What would you like to donate to
13: us?" It's very hard to say no to Lindsay and we think it's really important to support women in aviation and through all disciplines, whether it's engineering and STEM, mechanics, pilots. We think it's really important. Like Rochelle said, it's only 6% of the aviation industry is populated by women, and you know, the more inclusive we are, the better we'll be as an industry. So we wanted to support that. We provided some in-kind donations and provided an portable oxygen system to each of the award recipients this year. We're really proud to be part of it.
8: I'm getting to the age where I need a portable oxygen system at sea level.
13: It's helpful to have here at the show.
8: Yeah, anything to help. So 200 applicants on average, that's a lot. The word's getting out.
12: Well, and when I first started iHeartFlying back in 2017.
8: I remember that.
12: Yeah, and EAA actually was my first partner that, jumped on board with me to actually get the ball rolling. And that's why, you know, with AirVenture being the backdrop of our biggest scholarship launch, you know, it's just, you know, again, brings back so many memories to say, hey, yeah, this is how I want to celebrate our 5-year anniversary. And whenever, again, I first started that, I was going through all those applications myself. So
8: yeah.
12: it's quite a lot of work. But, you know, at the end of the day, my goal was, you know, somebody helped me get my private pilot's license, and it changed my life forever. I never thought I'd be a pilot, and I had the opportunity and the voice and the platform to help other women do the same thing, and I couldn't be in a more, you know, grateful position, and I'm so blessed to have iHeartFlying and the wonderful people like Lindsay and the volunteers and our selection committee and partners and sponsors and donors like Scott that come on board and believe in us and what we're doing, and they can see the impact we're having in the aviation community.
8: Okay, so you've been at this for 5 years. How many scholarships have you awarded?
12: So we have awarded so far 22 scholarships to 22 different women, over $120,000 in scholarship funding and training and support. And now with this new one, we're going to have over $153,000 that we will have awarded, and 25 plus recipients.
8: That's amazing. That is amazing. And it's, like you said, it's given everybody a jump start, and we need pilots.
14: I was going to say, the women that have been awarded these, have they reported back to you with their progress?
12: Yes. So Chelsea Lotz was my first scholarship recipient in 2017, and we've still are in communication with her, and we actually have recent updates from every single scholar, and we're going to be sharing those soon. So, I mean, just the progress on these girls' aviation journeys has just been incredible. And with their follow-through and communication and gratefulness of, you know, the opportunities that have been awarded to them, you know, it's just been, I just can't even tell you just how it makes you feel. I mean, you can't put a dollar amount on how that makes you feel to see that you're changing people's lives and making a difference.
8: Yeah. Have you had reactions like, I was at a total dead end because I couldn't afford to go any further until this scholarship came along?
12: Yeah. I mean, when you're going through the applications, and mind you, the application process is very strict, very strategic. They're all blindly graded, and they're based on merit only. So you don't see any information. You're just, you know, going through a grading process before we get to the finalists. And, you know, you're reading the stories and journeys and, you know, the essay questions of all of these, you know, women. And it is quite humbling, to say the least.
8: And do you relate that back to your own experience? Like, yeah, I did that too.
12: Sure. I mean, absolutely. Because, you know, when you first, I mean, whether you're first starting out or, you know, getting a new rating or whatever you're doing on your aviation path, you know, there's challenges. You know, there's, you know, setbacks. And, you know, you can't just be the perfect pilot and know everything about everything. And it's all a process. It's all a journey. And, yeah, I mean, there's a lot of things that resonate between, you know, each candidate.
8: Have you had any, like, make it all the way to their dream yet? I mean, are they all still working along?
12: Yeah, actually, one of my most recent scholarship recipients, Chelsea Montgomery, she just got a huge type rating in one of her dream jets. So she's going to be flying corporate, and, I mean, I thought that was pretty incredible. Rachel King, she was one of my most recent recipients also. She actually started her own aircraft detailing company to raise funds for her flight training. And she is just blowing through her ratings. And interestingly enough, since one of our partners is Immaculate Flight, who, you know, continues to step up their level of involvement every year. And so, you know, it's not only just their dream job, but we're also mentoring, connecting, you know, our recipients with other industry professionals that could even further their career. So there's all different facets that, you know, this isn't just a one-stop shop with iHeart Flying. You know, we have a continued relationship with everybody that we've either spoken to, whether it's a recipient, a finalist, anybody that's applied. And, you know, that's what we're here for.
8: Okay. And Scott, as a new sponsor, what are your goals? I mean, why did you decide to get into this obviously very worthy cause?
13: Well, Lindsay called me up and asked me to participate. We looked at the scholarship program and thought that this is a really important thing that that they're doing, provided these scholarships for women in aviation. And that's something as a core value, as an ethos thing that we're very involved with. I'm president of our EAA chapter, and we have a youth build, and I'm a young Eagle pilot. So bringing more people into aviation is something that's very important to me personally, and I'm proud to support it.
8: Okay, very good. Real quick, Rochelle, how do I find out more about this? Should I want to apply?
12: Yeah, so make sure to give us a follow at iHeartFlying on Instagram and Facebook. That's IHART Flying. And same thing with our website. You can sign up for our newsletter so you don't miss out on any of our scholarship opportunities at iHeartFlying.org. That's IHART Flying.org. And applications, again, go live this Monday, August 1st, 12 p.m. Pacific Standard Time.
8: Very good. Rochelle, Scott, I want to thank you both for joining us. And this is Digital Dave.
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1: Well, we kick off the week at AirVenture 2024, as we do every year, with EIA's president, Jack Pelton. Jack, thank you for joining us this morning.
15: It's a fantastic day because we're finally open and started and ready to roll.
1: It's been an amazing summer so far. We'll start with the weather because that's always the big topic. Is Wisconsin was just about flooded May and June. It was to the point where I think I was trying to keep cutting my grass like every other day just to keep up. But out here at the airport, it got a little soggy. But things have turned around, haven't they?
15: Steve, it's been rough. I've been here every day from May 1 on. And I was honestly asking Brenda, my assistant, I said, I think I can see the grass grow. It's growing that fast. And then she'd be hurrying home to mow her lawn, and then because it was going to rain that night. And it got really, really wet. I mean, deeply. So when you look at the grass and you were to step on it, it would just be like a sponge. It was just so unusual for this area. Yeah. We were really concerned. So up to 2 weeks before the event, we were doing some of the pre-meetings, and I was asking Steve Taylor, so what's it look like, Steve, as far as camping and being able to park up, and what percentage avail? Right. He says, we got 25% that's uninhabitable right now.
1: Wow.
15: And that was 2 weeks out. And here we are today with beautiful sunshine sky and dry terra firma. So that's good.
1: Yeah, it has been the last 10 days or so. Relatively low humidity, nice mm-hmm. breeze. Everything's kind of dried up. Are there any areas that are still of concern or
15: no,
1: pretty much back to
15: everybody's
1: normal?
15: Back to normal. And I just received the NOAA Green Bay forecast for the week. They send out their pre-show one, and

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1: Make silly promises like we got to catch up next month or all, you know, this summer, let's get together. No, I mean, it's going to be the last week of July. Count on it. You're all going to be here. We're all going to get to see each other. And that's as far as a commitment I can make. So that part's the fantastic part. I think it's amazing just the number of, again, warbirds that have pre-registered has been really high. A lot of restorations in the vintage area again this year, and they just keep getting better and better. I mean, they're more concourse type restorations than just preserving an older airplane. I'm really excited about Burt Rutan.
2: Yes.
1: You know, the Monday arrival of Burt is something special that he is very, very personally excited. He has been calling us literally every day, planning, reshaping, reforming, renaming the different forms and things he's going to do. And as I told him, I said, Burt, I know you're going to talk a lot about the history, but one of the things that you do such an excellent job is forecasting where things are going and what did we learn along the way. So I said, make sure you give us all those keen insights, because I've heard him on some of these unplugged discussions, and they're always fascinating. He's had involvements in things that a lot of people aren't even aware of that he can share. So that'll be exciting.
2: Speaking of Burt, and that leads into home building, how are the numbers looking for home build aircraft at the show?
1: You know, the pre-volunteer, we have a little cookout on before the show starts, and I was over there. And already the number of home builds that had come in, and that was on Friday night, they were over what they were last year. So that's looking very, very good. Our pre-sale of numbers for Gatament is above last year. Warbirds is above last year. I'm very scared as to, by the end of Monday, where are we going to be putting people?
2: Good. With the, not just at Air Venture, but give us kind of your state, the overall state of the home building community these days.
1: The home building community, I think we all got thrown for a little bit of a loop when Vans announced the concerns that they had financially as to whether they were going to literally survive. And they've done a fantastic job of reorganizing and pulling the company back together with a good plan to stay financially viable. The net result of that was the shocking fact that it's going to be more expensive because of inflation that they weren't keeping up with. So once we got, I think, as a community got past that, and we recognized that they're solid and the other companies are solid, that we're still in a good position going forward. But probably more importantly, in the same timing of all of that, Mosaic was being finalized. And that, for this week, Steve, I think is going to be a legacy EA can be incredibly proud of, because I think this one is the one that is bigger than anybody had ever thought. And I say that because I've been talking about it in this fashion. I say, okay, Steve, I'm going to jump right to the end, and then we'll back up as to how we got there. The end is, because this is new data, 60%+ of all single-engine piston airplanes that are on the registries today will qualify to fly as a light sport aircraft. 60%.
2: Yes.
1: So, you know, there's thousands of Cessna 172s and 82s and Pipers and all various different airplanes that now will be able to take advantage of the light sport category of aircraft. And the category is changing to being really practical and really, you know, really efficient and being able to do more of what I think all of us in general aviation only do, which is we don't fly hundreds and hundreds of hours.
2: Right.
1: We do fly for fun. We do occasionally take small trips in them, and those can be accommodated by these airplanes that are already out there today that are affordable. But now I don't have to have a medical. Now, if I want to get that sport pilot license, it takes half the time. It's going to cost half as much to continue to fly. So our little inside the headquarters cliche is half the time, half the cost, and all the fun.
2: There you go.
1: And I think that's where we're characterizing it is LSA 2.0.
2: Right.
1: And the airplane capabilities, 250 knots, stall speeds, 54 knots clean. Hopefully the final rule will go up to 58 clean. Retractable gear, variable pitch props, any kind of power plant. So four seats, two people, but four seats. And it's going to be fantastic. I mean, I really hope it's a big shot in the arm for all of general aviation.
2: I can't imagine how it wouldn't be, because that was one of the things when LSA first came out, was that it was a very restricted, small group of aircraft. And it didn't do what Mosaic has done, and that is open up practical airplanes.
1: You were right in the middle of it.
2: Yeah.
1: I mean, you were here at EA in the middle of all that. And I know we all had a stiff upper lip saying this is going to be the greatest thing that ever happened. And the limitations of the design didn't make it for a very

0: practical airplane, and it even had, from a weight standpoint, limitations even on who could fly in one.
1: Right.
0: Two, I like to refer to this as two grown men,
1: yes,
0: two adults who wouldn't put together the cumulative weight was a little heavy.
1: Yes.
0: Because of the plane design, not because,
1: right,
0: of the human being.
1: Yes. Yeah, it was something. But how was the journey getting there? Is what was learned with Sport Pilot, did that help move things along?
0: It did. The good news is Sport Pilot's 20 years old.
1: Right.
0: And so we have a lot of data, a lot of information. It's proven to be safe. So it did not deteriorate the general aviation safety record as far as accidents is concerned. So that was good. That was behind us. And I think having the 20 years of experience, people started to understand that some of these other airplanes who have phenomenal safety records and have better capabilities and handling characteristics and qualities, why should they not be included in that? And so that helped get them away from putting an arbitrary weight limit, so instead just putting performance limitations.
1: Yeah. The 20th anniversary, that's something that's celebrated this year, along with Mosaic. So it's kind of it's a win. It's really a win-win on for everyone.
0: It is. And one of the other little things that also got recognized in this is that for a ELSA, which is experimental light sport aircraft kit manufacturing, is there's no 51% rule.
1: Ah.
0: So that opens that up to where people might be possibly making those to be able to sell them.
1: Back to Air Venture. Have you been through the campground at all?
0: Oh, yeah. I was just out there last night. I was asked the other day, what would you share with people if they haven't been here before, how to prepare and all that? You go through the get a plan and follow what your particular interest is, make sure you hit all those things, forms and workshops associated with it. But I said, you got to make sure you talk to people, because that's the best part of the whole thing. So I like going out to the campground and I'll see a neat airplane and, wander over there and say, come, kind of look at your airplane and hear the stories of either where they came from or what, just their own life. It's unbelievable. And it's all fascinating and interesting.
1: I saw someone posted something on Facebook, and not to get political with this, but it's a picture, and it's a huge bonfire, and it says, "While the world is on fire," and then a picture of Oshkosh. I'm going to Oshkosh, because this is, for 1 week out of the year, I've heard it described as Brigadoon. It rises from the mist and then descends after it's over. But it really is a magical place.
0: It is. And it is. Your comment, I know we're all so sensitized about politics.
1: But
0: it's not political. It's a social issue. As far as I have said for years, I said if we could all kind of live our lives in our world like Air Venture does for that 1 week, it'd be an amazing world to be in. And then, of course, my practical friends all say, Jack, it works because it's a week or two long, and we park all that for a week or two. If we all lived together forever, the same stuff would come out where you don't like your neighbor because he combs his hair the wrong way or some crazy thing. But it does work, and it's very genuine, too. It's the cleanliness. It's the safety. It's the looking after each other. Lost and found, anybody that loses a wallet that comes back with more money than it had and when it went out, and your cell phone's plugged in. Nobody's taking your cell phone while it's being charged. And that's just really, really what makes it special. You just don't worry about those things right here.
1: It is a unique environment that has not been replicated. I don't know how you could replicate it. Just looking around the grounds of, and this is my 43rd Air Venture, and what it looked like then compared to what it looks like now. There's more buildings, there are better buildings, more infrastructure. It's all great. But when it comes down to it, it's the people who show up every year and bring the airplanes that really make this special.
0: It really is. It gets down to that. I also had got asked a question as to, what do you think Paul and Tom would say if they were here today and they see that it's gotten to where it's gotten? I said, Paul's would be pretty predictable because he shared this with me when I first came on board. It's too big, Jack. There's just too many people. There's all that. And then he would always end, but it needed to be, because that's a good sign that we've grown the community, grown the people. But he also understood I think ultimately what he was saying to me was, for him, he used to know everybody's name.
1: Right.
0: And he was personally involved with every person. And now it's got bigger than that for him. And so that's tough. Tom, on the other hand, I would be convinced, would be sitting down next to me trying to convince me as to how we could make it even better and bigger, because he was quite the visionary on, even enlarging the hangars more and putting conference rooms and just growing the whole business side of aviation.
1: Well, with that, we will kick off AirVenture 2024. Jack, thank you for taking a few minutes to talk to us this morning, and wish you a great week, and we'll talk again on Saturday as we kind of wrap things up.
0: Yeah, end of the week we will, and let's hope that we're celebrating another wonderful, safe, happy, and good week for everybody that's here.
1: All right. This is EAA Radio.
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3: Good morning. Welcome to the Wednesday edition, live from the Ron Scott Communication Center. This is From the Stand. And on this morning's show, Mark Hansen from the Air Care Alliance helps us salute those who fly for the public good. Author and photographer John Slemp will talk about his book, Bomber Boys, which deals with World War II flight jacket art, and EAA's Jim Busho. We'll talk about the story of Rosie the Rocketer. But right now, one of the original Tuskegee Airmen, Lieutenant Colonel James Harvey, talks to us about being here at AirVenture. Welcome back to the show, sir.
4: Well, I have a serious hearing problem, and I did not get that.
3: Well, I just said welcome back to the show, and we're so pleased to have you here.
4: Okay, thank you. It's good to be here.
3: Good. You said you got here on Monday from you live in the Denver area, right?
4: Correct.
3: Yeah. So have you seen much of the show so far, or have you just been
4: seen any of the show. I've been signing pamphlets.
3: Well, very good. Well, everybody's coming to see you, right?
4: What was that?
3: Everyone's coming to see you anyway, right?
4: I'm not getting that either. Oh, okay. I have a serious hearing problem.
3: Oh, that's all right.
4: And it's not fun, believe me.
3: Yeah. Well, you are, you just told me you turned 100 years old.
4: Yes.
3: Just a couple weeks ago.
4: Right.
3: Yeah. Well, congratulations.
4: Thank you.
3: Yeah.
4: Thank you.
3: And what does it feel like to be 100?
4: What was it? What?
3: What does it feel like to be 100?
4: Same as 98, 97, or what have you.
3: Well, tell us a little bit about your background and how you got involved with the Tuskegee Airmen.
4: Okay, when I was 10 years old, I was standing in my yard. I lived out in the country, and with a house away from the house, if you know what I mean. Mm-hmm. And I was standing in my yard, and I heard this noise overhead, and I looked up. It was a flight of P-40s flying in formation. And I said, I'd like to do that one day. And that was it. Here I am.
3: Here you are. And where did you do your flight training, and what kind of airplanes
4: did you fly? Tuskegee. Yeah. Everything we did, it was at Tuskegee, primary, yeah. Basic, and advance. They built a new airfield for us to get our basic and advance. But, everything was right there in Tuskegee.
3: Which airplanes did you fly in flight training?
4: In flight training, I flew the PT-19, and in basic, I flew the BT-13, Vibrator, mm-hmm. And then in advanced, I flew the AT-6.
3: And you were also qualified in the Mustang and the P-47?
4: Yeah, the Mustang, the P-47, F-80, F-86, F-89, F-94, and F-102.
3: just a couple. You had a long career in the Air Force, more than 20 years, right?
4: 20 years, right, in a few months.
3: There
4: yes.
3: you go.
4: Yeah.
3: Tell us a little bit about the Top Gun competition that you and your teammates won back in the late 40s.
4: Yes, in January of 1949, got to back up here. The Chief of Staff of the Air Force sent out a directive to all the fighter groups in the United States that they were to have gunnery training between each fighter group at each base, and each base plus the pilots would have competition between each other in all the group, all the squadrons. And the weapons meet was supposed to begin in May of 49. And the 332nd, which is us, we had scores. So based on our scores, Captain Temple of the 300th, First Lieutenant Harry Stewart of the 100th, myself of the 99th, were chosen as primary members. And First Lieutenant Halbert Alexander of the 99th as an alternate pilot. In case one of us couldn't fly, then he would fill in. Well, we had scores because we had been to Eglin 7 a month prior. So based on our scores, those three, Temple, Stewart, and myself, were chosen as primary members.
3: Good. And we're talking with Lieutenant Colonel James Harvey. What was that competition like when you were there in 1949? What were the different areas
4: the
3: of competition? Yes, the events. Thank you.
4: Okay. Pardon me. The events were aerial gunnery at 20,000 feet, aerial gunnery at 12,000 feet, dive bombing, skip bombing, rocket firing, and panel strafing. Those events.
3: And how did you and your teammates score on all those?
4: What was that?
3: How well did you score on those events?
4: Well, in aerial gunnery at 20,000 feet, we were in there, and gunnery at 12,000 feet, we were in there. Then we went to dive bombing. And dive bombing, you come over your target about 10,000 feet, roll over, drop straight down, line up on the target, release your bombs, and pull out by 2,000 feet, hopefully. No one did good that day, no one. And the next series, I was skip bombing, let's see. Aerial gunnery, dive bombing. Then we had skip bombing.
3: Okay.
4: And skip bombing, you come in very low to the ground. You're so low that when you release your bombs, they don't have a chance to nose over yet, so they hit flat and skip through the target. That's why they call it skip bombing. The next event was rocket firing. And on this, you come in at your target. It's a target similar to aerial ground gunnery. It's a target. Each of us had our own target. And we come in, fire our rockets at our target. And as far as rocketry goes, we carried two rockets per mission. Each one of us. So that's six rockets per pilot. And Captain Temple had six for six.
3: Wow.
4: Stewart had five for six, and I had five for six. And on the skip bombing, Temple had six for six. Stewart had six for six. I had six for six. Now the next event was panel strafing. On panel strafing, they have this target set up on the ground about a 60-degree angle, and we come in on a 30-degree angle and fire at the target. We did all right. In fact, everyone did all right on this one. But that one was the deciding factor as to who won the individual trophy. And up until this point, Captain Temple and our team was ahead. Every event that we participated in, Temple was leading, but they figured they had to get something out of this. Anyway, they took the panel strafing. They took the panel strafing award. So, however, we won the meet.
3: Yes.
4: And that was in May of 1949. 46 years later, in 1995. We find out, meaning the 332nd, that the winner of the 49 weapons meet was listed as unknown in the record books. I said, no, this isn't right. This isn't right. So I started a personal crusade to get that changed. That was May of 1949. January of 2022, we finally get our recognition almost 73 years later, but we got it.
5: Yes, you did. Yes, you did.
4: It's just too bad the other people, other members of the team couldn't be around to realize that. Anyway, we're a closed subject now.
3: There you go. But you're here to represent them. And I also read you had credited your ground crew. You credited your ground crew very much for that victory as well, because they worked all night to keep your airplanes ready. So when you had to go out and fly the next day, they were good to go.
4: You know
6: with,
4: what?
6: With your ground crew?
4: You know what?
6: What?
4: I didn't get that. Oh. I'm serious here.
6: It's okay. So I was reading an article about you, and you had a lot of credit to your ground crew for helping keep those airplanes ready for the competition.
4: Yes. We had a very good ground crew. We had the best in the Army Air Corps. And the Air Force gives out awards every year, and they go out and they check the maintenance crews at the different bases. We always came in first.
6: Very good.
4: Same thing in the Air Force. We became the Air Force. We're number one. Now, our group, pardon me, our airmen that went through Chinook, mechanic school, communications, all the systems of an aircraft, they learn at Chinook. Their scores were so high on their exams that they've never been equaled.
6: Wow. Lieutenant Colonel Harvey, we are so happy that you're here again at AirVenture. Enjoy the show, and I hope you get to see some of the show and sign lots of autographs for us. And then come back next year, okay?
4: Will do. Thank
6: All right.
4: you.
6: This is EIA Radio.
2: Here's an interview from 2024. I'm Mike Morgan with EAA Radio News. In our interactions with the Federal Aviation Administration, we've come to see them as both long on bureaucracy and occasionally long on technical expertise. However, there was a ruling by our beloved Supreme Court of the United States in June that has the possibility of changing that in some fairly dramatic ways. Now, it did just happen, but it is worth talking about. And so I've invited as a guest to EAA Radio, Steve Tupper, who is both an attorney and a pilot. He's also a lieutenant colonel in the Civil Air Patrol and an instructor pilot for the Tuskegee Airmen National Historical Museum. So, Steve, welcome.
7: Thank you. It's an honor and a privilege to be included. I hasten to add that I do not speak for Civil Air Patrol with respect to this stuff. I have very strong feelings, but I assure you they're not necessarily those of Civil Air Patrol.
2: We're going to ask you to wear two hats simultaneously now, the lawyer hat and the pilot hat. And let me ask you to kind of step us into this Supreme Court decision that, of all things, could affect our friendly aviation administration.
7: You bet. It affects a lot of different areas, but I think we care most about it in terms of the way it affects our vocation slash avocation. And it has to do with the way the executive branch and the legislative branch interact. It has to do with where expertise lies, how it is exercised, and so on. And if you don't mind, I'll just dig right into it.
2: Yeah, give us the flight level 300 view first.
7: Can do. Not only are the three branches of government, you know, separate and ostensibly co-equal, but they kind of do different things as well. It's not just an authority thing, it's an expertise thing. For example, Congress passed the Federal Aviation Act, and then it empowered the Federal Aviation Administration to make rules under the act. I actually tried to do a word count on the FARs. Thousands and thousands of words, deep detail, and things like that. In fact, I wrote a book about just little bits and pieces of that. You wouldn't want Congress to do more than lay out the broad strokes. And what Congress did and what it does in a lot of cases, the EPA, the Food and Drug Administration, lots of others, they create the agency and give the agency power to regulate.
2: So we know these to be deep and detailed and very specific, and often cases the result of some kind of rulemaking where the FAA goes around and asks a lot of smart people a lot of questions. They ask their own smart people smart questions, and they come up with this complex set of code. What's different now, or what could be different now?
7: You set the Wayback Machine for the 1940s. And there's a thing called the Skidmore Doctrine. That was a Supreme Court case, which sort of begins a lot of this stuff, was that the courts are only have to defer to an agency interpretation where the agency can provide persuasive reasoning. It's a view of matters that reserves to the court a lot more authority and requires that, you know, doesn't have the requirement that the court defer to the federal agency.
8: So this is the way it's been since the 1940s until what happened?
7: Well, until the Chevron Doctrine, which is where we begin to understand what happened. That came around in 1984. And that is the thing, you know, to spoiler alert, that is the thing that the most recent Supreme Court ruling overturned. And that is the Chevron Doctrine basically acknowledged that the regulatory agency usually had a lot more expertise in whatever it is they were dealing with. The court must defer to what an agency thinks the law is whenever both the intent of Congress was ambiguous. That's point one. And point two is the agency's interpretation is reasonable and or permissible. So as long as the agency isn't manifestly overstepping its bounds, the federal courts are required by the Chevron Doctrine to give deference to what the regulatory agency thinks the law is or ought to be. Now bring us up to speed. This year, the Loper-Bright Enterprises decision that the Supreme Court just recently handed down essentially said, no, we're going to kill the Chevron Doctrine, and we are back to the Skidmore Doctrine. The opinion was delivered largely in the context of, hey, courts are smart, courts can make these decisions, and this kind of decision-making belongs to the judicial, not the executive branch.
8: We're talking with Steve Tupper, who's an attorney and a pilot, about the Loper-Bright decision from the U.S. Supreme Court that affects administrative agencies like the FAA.
7: I don't have any objection. I have very strong feelings about this. The pilot hat and the lawyer hat are pretty much identical, and they're both screwed on really tight.
8: Yep.
7: Where this ends up being is that courts, frankly, are not actually better at the, I mean, they're smart guys and gals, but they are not necessarily better than the regulatory agency at making these decisions. We could end up with lots more challenges to those regulations now that we're back to the Skidmore Doctrine and the Chevron Doctrine is gone.
8: So who's the party that's likely to object to some kind of administrative rule, some technocrat rule that's in place, and would like to see a court decide rather than a government technocrat decide? Who, for example, might raise an objection and why, now that they have grounds to do so?
7: Where I see it mostly happening will be in environmental regulation, Clean Air Act, anything having to do with environmental protection. Additionally, I mean, you know, follow the money. It is likely to be protections that are imposed by the FDA. I look at the supplement industry as likely being a big player in stuff like that and challenging the regulation. And ultimately, if they're able to overturn the regulation, then A, it goes to the courts, which are becoming even more partisan, which doesn't help the substantive governance. The other thing this is going to do is make lawmaking at the congressional level a lot harder. Whatever Congress's political objective might be in trying to make good law, they have to understand that they need to be unambiguous about every possible point so that inquiry into agency action is pretty easy to see as unambiguous as far as what Congress intended. You and I both know that, you know, from having read FAA interpretations, that even the FAA has difficulty with a whole bunch of expertise is going to have difficulty coming up with consistent and rational interpretations of its own regulations.
8: Something that all parties are going to see as, and I'm using air quotes here, unambiguous.
7: It is. And the other thing is it is in largely in the eye of the beholder here, meaning court, as to what is ambiguous. And, you know, because now we are back to, you know, is the agency's, you know, it's persuasive now is the standard. It is persuasive reasoning as opposed to the agency being sort of within the four corners of the regulation and otherwise entitled to deference.
8: So you've talked about the courts getting busier, the need for legislation to be more precise and unambiguous, and the fact that that's going to take time. What sort of action might you expect to see involving the FAA where some party says, I don't think you guys got the regulation right, and I'm going to take you to court over it?
7: It's very difficult to guess. There are, for example, what is a congested area for purposes of 91.119 minimum altitudes? There are FAA interpretations all over the place about that that are, you know, frankly inconsistent, but you could handle that under Chevron with there being, you know, it still would meet the standard where the court could weigh in terms of what the standard ought to be. There is not going to be any further precision in the statutory law. It is just not within the ability of Congress to do that. Imagine Congress trying to write the FARs. It will not happen. It cannot happen, especially with, if you look at the amount of legislative output of Congress in this hyperpartisan era, nothing that is even the helpful stuff, whatever your view of regulation, even the helpful stuff is very unlikely to make it through Congress to be able to be the unambiguous law that the Supreme Court seems to think would be the best solution. It just won't happen. And that's why I think it has been better to rely on the executive branch and agencies that really have developed into subject matter experts.
8: So what do we do now? Sit and wait for this to present itself a little further so that we can see what's going to happen?
7: Yeah, we're going to have to. And things are going to come out of left field. There's no way, because if you look at the ambiguity, I mean, I encourage you to go look at what is I think there are like 50 some mentions of calendar months in the FARs. Go look at the recency requirement for instrument approaches and take a real close look. And ultimately, it's weird, it's sideways, and there's lots of ambiguity about how that applies. That might be a thing that comes up and goes to a court, although not very likely because people aren't going to have the money to spend on lawyers for that. But what about altitudes for drones? What about registration for those UASs? What is a congested area? We just don't know, and it's going to be weird, and it's going to be unexpected.
8: Sure.
7: And I'm a little leery of a judge who's very likely not a pilot and who doesn't understand the backing, even however well they might be briefed, trying to make decisions like this.
8: Steve Tupper, who is an attorney and a pilot, and a lieutenant colonel in the Civil Air Patrol, talking about the Loper-Bright decision at the U.S. Supreme Court just a few weeks ago that could eventually change what we see happening in and with the FAA. For EAA Radio News, I'm Mike Morgan.
2: Here's an interview from 2023.
1: And joining us now is Mark Hansen, and glad to have you here. You're with the Air Care Alliance and part of the public benefit flying that we are saluting here at AirVention 2023.
9: We are, and thanks so much for having me.
1: Yes. Tell us a little bit about your background in aviation and how you got here.
9: Oh, how I got here, yeah. I started flying in 2010 during the recession when I was bored and automatically got hooked up with volunteer flying. And since then, I've done about 400 missions for a variety of organizations and joined Air Care Alliance about 2 years ago to start promoting charitable aviation nationally.
1: Excellent, excellent. So tell us a little bit about the Air Care Alliance.
9: Air Care Alliance is a member organization. We represent about 80 different regional public benefit flying organizations. Angel Flight West is a member. Angel Flight East is a member. Lifeline Pilots up here in the central U.S. is a member. And Patient Airlift Services is another example. Also Pilots and Paws that fly animals. Conservation organizations like Lighthawk.
1: Yeah. So, and that's one of the things I guess, me being out of a general aviation background, I knew about Angel Flight and just recently, you know, Pilots and Paws and those kind of things. But there's a lot of organizations doing a lot of good things.
9: There are. There's Veterans Airlift Command that just focuses on veterans transportation. And those are very, I mean, there's an organization, Travis Mills Foundation in Maine, that just does wonderful things. But the veterans have to get there.
1: Right.
9: And they come from as far away as Atlanta and go to Portland or Augusta, Maine. So those are, you know, and they typically don't do well flying in commercial aviation.
1: Sure.
9: So, yeah, many, many good examples of ways to give back. It doesn't matter whether you have a RANS, a van, a 152, or, you know, a Gulfstream.
1: Sure.
9: You know, anything can help. And do one flight every other year, and you'll get hooked. I mean, it's a lot of fun.
1: Sure. What are some of the flights that you've participated in?
9: I belong as a pilot, volunteer pilot, to several organizations, and it's very, very easy, again, to get hooked. I flew a little girl on one day's notice that was going for her 8th open heart surgery, and she was only 7 months old. And her parents were driving 8 hours each way to get to this care in Boston Children's.
1: Okay.
9: So flew the mission, and I've flown her just about every year and multiple times a year since then. And now she's age 6.
1: Okay.
9: So you develop these, you know, interesting relationships with your passengers. The same thing with burn patients. I'm not sure if everyone understands Shriners is a national organization. They have 22 locations, and they do mostly children, burn patients, and orthopedics. Both of those classes of patients need to get back on a regular basis. Particularly burn patients, the scar tissue doesn't grow with as they grow. So you get great relationships with these patients, and you just can't complain about anything personally ever again in life. I mean,
1: right.
9: what these people are enduring, and even the conservation projects as well.
1: Sure. You just mentioned this one with the little girl with the heart surgery. Any other missions that just kind of stand out in your mind? I'm sure there are probably many.
9: There's 400 of them. But and some people have done more. Some people have just done, you know, 20 in 10 years. It doesn't really matter. I had a young guy that there's another organization above the clouds I fly for. That's a regional one in Boston, and it's a surprise flight for a disadvantaged youth.
1: Okay.
9: And this was a 17-year-old that had a heart condition. I had missed 5 of our surprise events for him. So he got out of the hospital, and the next day we were going to take him flying. They said he never would smile because he was always in pain and discomfort. Put the GoPros in the plane. Got him off constant smile for half an hour. You know, we let him fly the airplane, land, give him a bomber jacket with his name on it, but constant smiles.
1: Yeah.
9: So that's the transformation that I don't know how you measure. I mean, it's just one of those events that will stick with you forever.
1: Oh, awesome. If pilots are here, how do you discover these organizations and how do you get involved?
9: It's great. So on Saturday, again, EA has been nice, and we have Public Benefit Flying Day for the first time ever. We'll have a static display in Boeing Plaza with 3 airplanes. Please come and see us. We'll give you information. Air Care Alliance has a website and a directory of all the organizations in the U.S. So you can put in your state, and it will give you a listing of who's in your particular area that you can volunteer for, conservation, medical, compassion, any number of solutions. If you need to request a flight, and that's really probably our biggest job right now, is raising awareness about this. You can go on the website, request a flight, and it will be automatically forwarded to the right regional organization.
1: Okay.
9: If you're a pilot and you want to volunteer, you can also go to the aircarealliance.org website, fill out a pilot application. It will automatically be forwarded to all the organizations in your area, and watch out, your phone will start ringing. So,
1: excellent. Mark Hansen is from the Air Care Alliance. So thinking about this, I'm volunteering, but I'm only a private pilot.
9: It doesn't matter. Yeah, typically it ranges from private pilot all the way up to ATP.
1: Right.
9: Most common is private or instrument. Minimum hours typically are 250, which you can get pretty quickly.
1: Yes.
9: But nothing more than that.
1: Okay.
9: Some of the conservation ones have no requirements. You just have to sign up, and you'll take someone flying doing surveys of rivers, for example.
1: Okay. Checkout or
9: nothing,
1: kind of thing.
9: No, you just have to prove currency, prove that you have insurance. There's AOPA has a course, online course, that most of the organizations that are flying people require you to take.
1: Right.
9: But that's about it.
1: Yeah.
9: And then some of the organizations require an annual confirmation of currency, and that's typically 50 hours a year.
1: Yeah. With the conservation groups that are flying, again, that's an aspect that I didn't realize was so prevalent. But what are those organizations? What are they doing?
9: South Wings, Lighthawk, they'll go out and they'll do fly people doing river surveys. They'll look for polluters. They'll do wildlife counts.
1: Okay.
9: They'll transport wolves that need to go from one location to repopulate in another location. They'll do zoo animal relocations, okay. things like that. So, again, a lot of very fun things that you may never think about right. needing to do that need general aviation support.
1: Excellent, excellent. With the organization, and did you mention how many pilots approximately are involved?
9: Right now, our numbers last year, we did about 40,000 flights across all the organizations. Okay. But if there's another statistic that's kind of staggering, just for medical, that about 30 million Americans in the U.S. live more than 200 miles away from the type of care they need for their particular type of illness. And they're driving. I mean, right. they're driving to get there. So that can be 3, 8, 6 hours to get there. And we can do those flights in less than an hour, typically, in a general aviation plan plane. So.
1: Yeah, absolutely. Yes, that it is a need that's there. And you're really working to fill that with volunteer pilots. And, again, you've made the entry pretty easy. I mean, it's pretty good requirements. Obviously, you have to have some free time to be able to do it. How do you juggle schedules and things with the pilots?
9: And that's a good question. So all these organizations have different types of software, mm-hmm. but it all sort of does the same thing. It lists available flights.
1: Okay.
9: And on each flight, it lists the type of flight, if it's medical, the medical condition, the from-to airport, the desired date, the desired time of day. Those can sometimes be flexible. Mm-hmm. But every day, I, as a pilot, will go on and just look across different websites to see what's available, and I'll pick something one day out.
1: Okay.
9: There's also a begging process. It's kind of funny. so if a pilot comes off unexpectedly or someone calls the day before they have a need,
1: right.
9: The begging process can be a text, can be a phone call, can be 10 emails, and each organization has one of these processes, and they have a list of favorite pilots, and they'll start dialing to get people going. But otherwise, you may get an email once or twice a week with a list of all the missions, or you just go to a website.
1: Wow. How many organizations have you listed as one of their favorites?
9: I'm not sure I should say that, but probably 4 or 5.
1: Okay.
9: You know, I have a unique plane so that can do longer distances. I have a small jet, but I also fly SR-22s.
1: Okay.
9: And I've flown DA-40s, DA-62s. I mean, all kinds of different airplanes. Any airplane can do these events,
1: right.
9: and it's great for anyone. Again. To do it, because once you do it, you just have a new why you should fly.
1: Yes.
9: And having that excuse to fly is great. So,
1: again, where are you located here on the field if someone wants to talk face-to-face?
9: Right now, you pretty much have to see us on Saturday. We don't have a static booth.
1: Okay.
9: Next year, we'll have a static booth.
1: Good.
9: And you just go to the website, and you can look us up and email or call me. I'm here all week.
1: Okay.
9: I'm meeting people at different events. Today at 2:30, we're giving in Stage 11 a talk on volunteer flying.
1: Okay.
9: And anyone interested can meet me there.
1: All right. And, again, that's Form Stage 11?
9: 11, yeah.
1: At what time?
9: 2:30
1: at Stage 11. All right. Everybody got it? Good. Be there.
9: Thanks.
1: go see Mark and find out more about the Air Care Alliance. Any final thoughts or words of wisdom that you would impart to a pilot who's maybe on the fence about getting involved?
9: There's no reason not to do it. We're all welcome. There's a bigger need than you realize. And, again, it gives you a really solid why to fly. So we'll welcome seeing you.
1: All right. Mark Hansen from the Air Care Alliance. Mark, appreciate it. And good luck with the Saturday events. And we'll look forward to seeing a bigger presence here next year as well.
9: Great. Thanks so much.
1: All right. Thank you, Mark. This is EIA Radio.
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10: I'm Fast Eddie, and
11: I'm Digital Dave.
10: That's good. We got it right.
11: And we have with us Mr. Curtis Petrick from the United States Air Force. And you guys are hiring?
12: We are. And
11: I wouldn't think you'd have any trouble getting people to want to go Air Force.
12: Well, you know, to believe it or not, we hire both on the military side of the house, and we hire on the civilian side of the house. And so one of the things for us in Air Force Material Command is the featured command. We are about 80% civilians. And so, I think there's a lot of people out there that don't realize how many civilians that we have in the Air Force as civilian airmen. And matter of fact, Our 80% is about 41% of all the civilians in the Air Force. So as we're out here, you're going to see recruiting on the military side, but you're going to see recruiting on the civilian side. And so this is a great opportunity because you have people that are already interested in flying, and that's what we do in the Air Force.
11: So these guys obviously aren't flying combat missions, but they're doing logistics and all the behind-the-scenes stuff.
12: That's correct. And so one of the benefits of having civilians is all that behind-the-scenes stuff we can do, and it frees up our airmen to do those combat-type missions. And so what's unique about Air Force Material Command is that we are the ones that that we deliver systems for the entire Air Force. And not only do we deliver them, but through the life cycle of those systems, we provide the support to sustain them and to keep them operating, and the spare parts that need to go for that entire life cycle.
11: Okay. So you're talking about maintenance of machines, things like that. I'm wondering if you're flying toilet paper around.
13: Hey, that's important stuff.
11: Darn right it is.
12: No, we don't necessarily fly that around. So within Air Force Material Command, we do have aircraft that belong to us.
11: Okay.
12: But we're a little bit different than most other commands as far as the airplanes that belong to us, because our aircraft primarily are in test. And so when we bring on a new airframe, we start out with an idea. Somebody says, that's a good idea. Let's develop it. And so then as we develop it, we want to make sure that we do the proper testing before we go and buy in large-scale quantities. So we have all the testing apparatus in Air Force. And matter of fact, the Air Force Test Pilot School belongs to Air Force Material Command.
11: I never knew that.
13: Me neither.
11: Now, you're not talking about combat aircraft at this point, though. You're talking more about transport aircraft.
12: No, I'm talking about all of them. So like the B-52 that you saw come in here yesterday, that's a test B-52. So we flew that out of Edwards.
11: You think they'd be done testing it by now.
12: Well, but so even though the outsides of the airplane often look the same years after year after year, what makes those airplanes relevant is that we continue to redo the insides, new electronics, new capabilities, new radars, all those type things. And so as we bring those into the airplane, we got to have some way to test it to make sure it does what we want it to do and it integrates with those older systems that will still be in the airplane.
11: So is the career path to your type of pilot similar to the combat pilots?
12: It is. I mean, it absolutely is. So when we start out in initial pilot training, so everybody goes through initial pilot training. Oftentimes what will happen is they'll go on to an individual system. They may go on to a transport. They may go to a fighter. At some point, they'll decide, hey, I would like to be a test pilot. And then they apply for test pilot school. And then just like any other school, we have a pretty stringent selection criteria. And then we select those test pilots. And then we make sure we have test pilots that cover all the gamut of airplanes that the Air Force flies.
11: That sounds pretty daunting.
13: Actually, it sounds like it's very interesting because you've got to have so many programs going all at the same time.
12: We do. And so, you know, you look back to the B-52, been around forever, and we're still testing it. We have the B-21 that's currently flying now, and that's being flown by test pilots from Air Force Material Command. We're looking at bringing on a new trainer, the T-7. That's being flown by test pilots from Air Force Material Command. So it's just the whole gamut. Any older system that's doing an upgrade, we're the ones that do the testing, and any new system, we're the ones that do the testing.
11: Interesting.
13: It could be. You know, it just sounds like you've got a lot going on. There's a lot of plates in the air at this point.
12: Well, there is, but so we are organized within our command, I think, to do it right. So within our command, we're about 88,000 people, and Air Force is structured with what we call major sub command or major subunits, which we call major commands, and we're the second largest of the major commands. The way we're set up is that we have what we call centers, and they're based on function. So I will have a center that does research, And so I get that little nugget of an idea that a warfighter wants and said, hey, can we develop this so that maybe it become a weapon system? And then I got those smart PhDs that work on that. At some point, we decide, hey, this will scratch the itch. And a warfighter says, hey, I want to go further. And then we'll make it a program of record. And then I have two centers that concept is transferred over to them. And then they work to actually buy that system with the requirements the warfighter needs. So that's two of my centers. And then after we buy it, we have to test it, just like I said. So we have an entire center made up of testers. And then I have a large organization that sustains those weapon systems throughout their life cycle. And we have the large Air Force depots where we'll take those airplanes in and completely refurbish them. And then we got to put them at an Air Force base. And so we own the organizations that equip all the installations across the Air Force, make sure that they have all the services they need, make sure that they have the security they need, all those things to keep the lights on at the base.
11: So as a pilot for you guys, you could be doing all sorts of crazy things. You never know.
12: You can. And if you're a member of the we call it the test center, the Air Force test center, this may be your primary aircraft, but as different things develop, you may transfer over to other aircraft and fly those as well.
11: Okay. I want to go learn to fly from you guys. Is it similar to signing up to be in the Air Force?
12: Yeah.
11: I got to be 7 years and all this kind of stuff?
12: It is. So if you want to fly for us, if that's your end goal, you got to go through the initial pilot training. You probably have to go through some follow-on, develop your skill set in a follow-on aircraft. And then at that point, then you would apply for test pilot school. So we're looking for those people that are already seasoned, experienced, and have showed that they're pretty darn good flyers.
11: Okay. So it's a similar career path to an active duty pilot, except for the military side, the boot camp and all that kind of training.
12: It is. It's the same career path, and then at some point you'll say, this is what I want to do.
11: Okay.
13: What are the qualifications that you're looking for with people? If you wanted to apply, what are you looking for?
11: Strong arm muscles.
12: Well, so for let me just talk a little bit about on the civilian side of the house, since we have so many civilians. Our Air Force Sustainment Center is almost 40,000 people, and we have those huge depots where we bring the airplanes in and, like I said, strip them down. Well, in order to do that, we have to have electricians, we have to have, sheet metalists, fabricators, all those type of skills. So we can use those skills, right? On the other end of the spectrum, we have the Air Force Research Lab where half the center is probably PhDs, smart individuals. So we run the whole gamut of skill set, and all of them are equally important.
11: So you guys are also developing the request for bids on a new program, a new device, a new system.
12: We do. So we have the program offices for those new systems. They're the ones that develop the structure to bring the bids in, develop the structure on how we down select, and then end up actually selecting a particular contractor to develop a system for us.
11: Wow, that's huge.
13: It is.
11: That's an arm we'd never see.
13: It sounds very challenging, too.
12: Well, it is.
11: I can only imagine.
13: Well, systems integration and computers being what they are, you guys got to be up to your eyeballs in them.
12: Yeah. Well, yeah. So it is pretty challenging. One of the things that is, is very critical for us as we're bringing on new systems and trying to make sure they meet the requirements and also to make sure that we're picking the right, down select. So we have a large core of engineers in our command. We have maybe the most engineers in the Air Force that belong to Air Force Material Command, and they are part of those program offices that they understand those requirements, they work those requirements, they refine those requirements, and when bids come in, they can, they understand what that bid says and whether or not from an engineering perspective it'll meet what it says it's supposed to meet.
11: Do you guys also deal with unmanned systems?
12: We do.
11: Okay,
12: we do.
11: So everything.
12: Wow. Yeah. So basically, if I had to put in, you know, a couple short sentences, so we will develop things for the Air Force, and then we'll deliver it to the warfighter, and then once we deliver it, we'll sustain it and we'll support it. And so the whole supply chain, you know, once it's out to the warfighter, we're the ones that make sure that they get the equipment they need to keep those airplanes flying.
11: So they're the brains behind the thing that develops, well, not, comes up with all the ideas.
13: Not just the brains, but the service behind it too, because we all know everything breaks.
12: It does, and so, but it's a team effort, because all the other commands that those weapon systems go to, they have their own maintainers. But, you know, those maintainers are pretty good. But part of what they can do, it depends on the things that we provide them. You know, we have to provide them spare parts. We have to provide them equipment. We have to provide them tools. And so it's like a team effort between us and the maintainers there at the actual airfields.
11: Well, I want to thank you for joining us. We've been speaking with Curtis Petrick of Air Force Material Command. I'm Digital Dave.
13: And I'm Fast Eddie.
11: And this is EAA Radio.
2: Here's an EAA Radio interview from Oshkosh 2023.
1: And right on cue, we have a T-28 taking off. Yeah, that's one of the perks of working out here on the flight line is we get a great view of the airplanes, but sometimes they kind of take center stage.
0: Yeah.
1: John Slemp is joining us right now, and John is from the Atlanta area. He's an EAA member with the chapter there, and he's also a commercial photographer and now an author, published book called Bomber Boys. And John, you've been taking pictures commercially for a number of years, but this book is a magnificent piece of artwork.
0: Thank you.
1: Because it focuses on the artwork that was on leather jackets during World War II. And right. A lot of times we think of the nose art on the airplanes, but this is kind of nose art on the jackets. How did you get involved in this project?
14: Well, as an Army veteran, I suppose I had known about them for a long time, but I had never seen one. And I asked around on my chapter, 690, by the way, shout out to them, if anybody had one, I'd like to see it. So sure enough, somebody had their uncle's jacket. They brought it in. It was fantastic. I photographed it. And through one of my clients, Women in Aviation International, I had met Dorothy Cochran, who's a curator at the Smithsonian Air and Space Museum. Just for fun, I sent her a couple of JPEGs, email, said, hey, this is something I'm working on. 58 minutes later, I got a separate email from their curator of the aviation clothing collection, Dr. Alex Spencer. He says, we have 15 jackets that'll work for your project. When can you be here? Of course, I was shocked, stunned, elated, etc. A few months later, we went up there and shot jackets, and it took on a life of its own from there.
1: It certainly has. And the book itself, how many different jackets are featured in the book?
14: There's 104.
1: Okay.
14: 104 jackets, and we have contemporary portraits of 25-plus veterans. There's a section on the WASP, section on the Tuskegee Airmen. There is a section on the fashion and cultural impact these jackets have had, written by a fashion historian. There's a section on collecting the jackets, written by Jeff Schrader, who's an appraiser for Antiques Roadshow, which I was thrilled to have that. And there's several illustrations contributed by a fellow named John Mollison, who's a wonderful guy out of North Dakota. And there's an FAQ section on care and feeding of the jacket, so to speak, written by a professional conservator.
1: Wow.
14: And an index. None of the other books on the subject have an index. So, we try to include contemporary stories. There's several maps. In the front of the book, there's a section on, you know, how they came about, a little bit of history of the jackets themselves. And I just tried to make it a book that I would like to read, to be honest with you, Steve.
1: So what started as a project of photographing leather jackets has really kind of taken on a life of its own. It continues to expand. And that was one of the things that struck me reading the book was, first of all, the photos of the jackets are exquisite, but then you've got stories of veterans who have a connection to that jacket or that unit, and that really kind of brings them to life.
14: That was one thing I wanted to do. I have some of the other books that were done 20, 25 years ago, and they're quote-unquote the standard, have been to this point. And but they say, you know, here's John Slimp, XYZ Bomb Group, but it doesn't say anything more about the guy. And I want, you know, I'm a people person pretty much, so I'm like, well, what did he do? Who yeah. was he? Where was he from? You know, what happened to him after the war? And so I started collecting the stories as much as I could. We have a small YouTube channel now that has right. several of the stories on it. And, you know, it just, the stories, some of them have never been published before, but they're all fascinating. And they give you a glimpse into that man's experience wherever he was in the world. You know, the book is broken down by the European theater, the Mediterranean, North Africa, and then China, Burma, India, and the Pacific. So I tried to cover all theaters as well. And there's some differences, too, in the artwork from
1: oh, yes.
14: theater to theater yeah. as well.
1: How did, just looking back at it, you know, the military is usually very possessive of their stuff.
14: They are.
1: of their items.
14: They are.
1: So how, you know, how did these

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1: No more contracts were let, and they developed other clothing, you know, after that. So, but my best guess is there were about 750,000 produced. They came into the inventory in 1931. So they weren't new to the Army, Army Air Corps, whatever. And because of the Depression, records were not kept for several years. So there is no actual number on the number produced for several years during the 30s. But, you know, asking around several people, and there are some published numbers, best we can tell is about 750,000.
2: Wow. From 1931 to 43. Mm-hmm. Okay.
1: But they continued to issue them until the stocks were exhausted.
2: Right. Yeah. Yeah. So with that, you also mentioned in your book that there's different variations between the jackets themselves. They have different, a little slightly different colorations. They're all to the same standard, but they're all slightly different for a couple of reasons, right?
1: There were 18 different manufacturers. Most of them were in the Northeast because that's where the garment industry was located. And the way the procurement system worked at the time, the government procured the leather, the cuffs and waistband, the zippers, the snaps, the liners, and gave it to the manufacturer. And, you know, a diagram said, build us a jacket. Yeah. And for about $8 and a quarter, they produced a nice leather work jacket. That's what they were, was work jackets. And they surprisingly, they've survived. You know, if they've been cared for, they're still, most of them are in pretty good shape.
2: Good.
1: Some I learned were lost. Kids taking them to school, and they were liberated there, or, you know, lost in divorces and thrown in fires and things like that. But so people ask me all the time how many are left, and there's no way to tell.
2: No.
1: But I would like to make a plug for museums. If you have an interest in the jackets, go to your local museum. I shot the tail gunner, the Enola Gay's jacket, at the Indiana Military Museum in Vincennes, Indiana. Little tiny town. Small museum, but they had actually had two jackets associated with the atomic bomb mission on Hiroshima. So you never can tell where you're going to find them.
2: Right.
1: And I think EAA actually has several in their museum.
2: I know that there was at least one in the Eagle Hangar for a number of years. Whether it's still there or not, I don't know. But it was it was beginning to show its age as well.
1: Right.
2: And you know, it's just part of the aging process for leather jackets and for all of us.
1: Right. You know, And the one thing I discovered working with the museums in particular is that most museums only display 3 to 5% of what they actually have on hand. And so by photographing them, that allows them to digitally show them off in different manners. The 390th Memorial Museum in Tucson actually did an Adopt a Jacket campaign where folks would adopt a jacket, quote unquote, you know, contributed a sum of money. And they used that money to create new display cases for the jackets. And apparently it was quite successful. And when they pulled the jackets out to put them in the new case, a moth flew out of one of the cases, horrifying the curator. And they went back to my pictures in 2018 and compared it to the present condition. And fortunately, there was no big change. But that was a use that I hadn't contemplated.
2: Sure.
1: Because each museum got copies of the files.
2: Exactly.
1: Which, again, they probably couldn't have afforded otherwise.
2: Right. John Slemp is our guest right now, and he has written the book Bomber Boys, World War II Flight Jacket Art. You will be at Author's Corner on Thursday at 4 o'clock and Saturday at 3 o'clock, signing copies of the book and answering questions. And you're also doing a presentation at the museum's Skyscape Theater, and that is on Friday at 11:30.
1: Correct.
2: So a couple of opportunities for people to find out more. But you mentioned the moth in the display and conservation, but if someone happens to have one of these, it's grandpa's or great-grandpa's jacket that they found in the attic, what kind of steps do they need to take to stop the degradation of the jacket?
1: Well, according to Rachel Waters, who has a master's in professional conservation, she said don't wear it because it's easily torn that way. The threads are pretty fragile, actually. Put it in some sort of archival box if you can. Hangers are not good because the weight of the jacket, you know, pulls down, and eventually you'll see the outline of the hanger on the shoulders. Don't put any leather treatments on them. There's a lot of discussion online about this or that leather treatment to soften them up. And I asked her specifically about that, and she said, don't do that. And I said, well,

0: tell me why. And she said, leather treatments are great for things that are worn every day. You know, ball gloves, coats, shoes, that sort of thing. Because the treatment wears off. But if you put it on a jacket and then store it, she said that attracts dust over time, which then actually accelerates the degradation process. So she advised not putting anything on it. Put it in an acid-free box. One of the cool ideas she had, I thought, is probably common in conservation world, but take a long sleeve white T-shirt, wash it, unscented detergent, and then stuff it with some sort of generic, cotton or some sort of acid-free material in the sleeves, and then stick the sleeves down inside the sleeve of the jacket so it gives it some form, and then put it in an acid-free box, out of light, out of humidity, normal temperature control, nothing too hot or cold, normal humidity, that sort of thing, and they'll last a long time. And it's all common sense, basically, but, yeah. It's things you might not think about immediately when you have one.
1: Exactly. And you had also mentioned the leather jacket and its influence on fashion. I mean, we talked, previously about Indiana Jones, of course, the famous leather jacket, which is not actually the A2 jacket.
0: It's a
1: knockoff, yeah.
0: Mm-hmm. Yeah.
1: But they were around in the 30s, but continue to influence fashion even today.
0: Oh, yeah. Absolutely. There are hip-hop artists who have made a lot of money, creating jackets based off that basic pattern, shall we say, but they've customized it to a large degree. And, the movie impact is unmistakable, 12 O'Clock High, The Great Escape, all the classic World War II movies, Indiana Jones, and it has become an American icon, a symbol of masculinity, et cetera, And it's funny, we have two British fellows staying with us in a house this week, and I asked them the other night, I said, did the Brits paint their jackets? And they said, oh, yeah, but, I haven't seen any painted up like ours. and it seemed like a very American thing. A little bit of bravado, a little bit of chutzpah, a little bit of, I'm here and we're going to finish this, that sort of thing.
1: Indeed. Any final thoughts before we kind of wrap things up here today?
0: No. If people have questions, I'm happy to answer mm-hmm. them. I don't know everything, but I know people who do, whether they want to talk about the photographic aspect of it or the history aspect of it. I was always interested in military history since childhood. And we lived on Okinawa for 4 years as a child, and my dad was in the service. And, please, if anybody has any questions, have them seek me out.
1: Good. John, absolutely a labor of love that started with, I guess, with one picture of a leather bomber jacket and has evolved into this book and just opened. When you read the book, there's just so much information on it. Like you said, you have an index, a lot of information about the jackets themselves, and you've even photographed the tags of the jackets because they're all different as well from the original. So it's really, really great. Come see John, Author's Corner, Thursday at 4, Saturday at 3, Skyscape Theater in the Museum at 11:30 on Friday. John, thank you, and please send our best wishes to all our friends down at EAA 690 in the Atlanta area.
0: I will. Thank you very much.
1: All right, thank you. This is From the Stand. I'm Steve Buss on EAA Radio.
2: 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Good afternoon, Gary.
3: Thank you, and good afternoon to you.
2: Hey, Gary, thanks for coming.
3: Sure.
2: So, the Flying Musicians Association is full of folks who both fly and play instruments. You brought your guitar with you today.
3: Yes, I couldn't fit the airplane in here, so I brought the guitar.
2: Well, there's enough airplanes to where we'll trust you on that one. What do you like to fly, by the way?
3: Well, actually, I was going to tell you, I am allowed to be a flying musician because I help run an air event. I don't actually fly. But I've been involved with an air exposition in Sebring, Florida for many years.
2: I think I may have heard of that one.
3: And now we've moved our event to, we've started a new event in DeLand, Florida. My wife is the director of the new DeLand Sport Aviation Showcase. And I'm the field director. I set up the whole thing. And we hang out with pilots all the time. And we've embraced the flying musicians in our show for several years. So that's what qualifies me to be a flying musician.
2: Okay. Well, that's cool.
3: Yeah.
4: And the flying musicians we've met so far, they're from all over. So
3: they
4: you have a well-connected group.
3: And many of them all over the United States, and some actually internationally. They're in the hundreds. We're up into 600-700 members. And they are, yes, mostly pilots who also have a passion for music. And what do the two have in common, people always ask. But there's so much that the two have in common. When you're a pilot or a musician, it's all about creativity. It's about multitasking. It's about passion. So, and it seems that pilots have an affinity for music. They seem to be very good at that. So for some reason, they go hand in hand.
2: That's cool.
3: Yeah.
2: Well, you know, in addition to the guitar that's in your hand, did somebody bring a rain stick?
4: Somebody must have done that.
2: I'm joking because it's raining like crazy, and we're hearing it on the windows in here.
3: But I do have several rain sticks at home. I am actually a teacher of grade school music.
2: Uh-huh.
3: And so in my classroom, I keep several rain sticks for the children. So
2: that's
3: apparently
2: wonderful.
3: Somebody brought one here somewhere
2: today.
3: Well,
2: that's nice. Well, what do you have to play for us today?
3: Well, today what I'm going to share with you, because I grew up in a music store. So music was a part of my life from the very, very beginning. And at the early age of 13 years old, I did my first public appearance. And so I wanted to share with you a couple of my very first songs. So this is the first song that I sang in public. And some of you may recognize it. It's by the Kingston Trio. And I had no idea what I was singing about when I was singing this song, but I love it still. It goes like this. And I'm singing

0: baby, do I feel high.
1: That's great. Gary Philip with Flying Musicians. So were you playing those blues chords at 13?
0: I think that's what appealed to me about the song more than the lyrics.
1: Wow.
0: As I could play those jazzy, bluesy chords.
1: Yeah.
0: Yeah. So I've always been into melodies, melodic, and harmonies, and so forth and so on. So yeah, that's what I liked about that
1: song.
0: That's
1: great.
0: And now I understand it. I've lived that life.
1: I was going to say the middle school teachers must have called home quick to talk to your mom and dad.
0: I never taught. No, that's true. But in teaching, I never taught my kids that song.
1: Wow, that's something.
2: Gary, how often does your group get together to play, or how often do you perform? You know,
0: as a flying musician, we meet at every possible air show and every fly-in. The flying musicians are starting to sponsor fly-ins around the country to get together and jam. Here at EAA, we have several venues that we play at, several parties at night and so forth and so on. We sponsor some open mic sessions. There's one in the ultralight section this coming Thursday where anybody who has a love of music can come and sit in with the flying musicians and make music. At our particular show that my wife and I run, the new one we're starting in DeLand, the flying musicians are an integral part of it. We feature them in the show center tent every day during lunch. So they perform and recruit.
2: I was going to ask you about that for recruiting. Do prospective members have to audition for you, or how does that work?
0: If you love music and you like to play,
2: you're in.
0: And you're into aviation, you are in.
2: Very good.
0: And in doing so, in joining and jamming with the guys, many people improve and get better as they play. But I'm glad that you brought up recruiting because we just don't go out and jam and hang out with people. We've come up with a way to get the youth involved in aviation with the Flying Musicians Solo Program. And I don't know if you've heard anything about this. But 2 years ago, they began the solo program where a band director can nominate one of their students, a junior or a senior, who has a love or a desire to learn to fly. And the flying musicians pick one recipient of that scholarship each year. And we are into our third year of it. The first year, we chose Drew Medina out of Daytona, and he has since going through flight school, soloed, and is flying all over the place by himself. This last year, we picked a girl named Sarah Kaufelt out of Tullahoma, Tennessee. And she is just a mover and a shaker at his school. She plays all kinds of instruments, and she's actually the conductor on the field for the band. And she's an assistant band director. She helps out the band director there at the school. And so she won the solo recipients award last year, and she's in the middle of her flight training right now, and we are accepting nominations for next year's go-round as well.
2: Gary, that's a wonderful opportunity you're providing for these young folks.
1: Isn't it gratifying to see the relationship or the frequent connection between young leaders or you know, early examples of their leadership skills?
0: Well, it is.
1: And then music and aviation.
0: That's another thing, is that you need to be a leader to be a pilot. You know, you can't be that passive. You got to, like, you know what you're doing and get into it. And I do want to thank our sponsors, which is SkyTech, Aviators Hotline, Sporty's Pilot Shop, Trade a Plane, and MyGo Flight.
1: Yeah.
0: Is the people that make this solo program possible.
1: Gary Philip with Flying Musicians Association has been with us today. You're going to have you hope you have one other piece of music to share with us, right?
0: I do, and I see we have just a couple minutes.
1: Yeah.
0: So I'll do the Cliff Notes version of this. Is a song that inspired me to get into folk music. I heard a guy in Old Town in Chicago, a guy by the name of Fred Holstein, and I heard him sing this song. And I knew that's the direction of music I wanted to take. And I'll just play us out as long as you want. I knew a man, Bojangles, and he danced for you. And worn out shoes, with silver hair and ragged shirt and baggy pants. The old soft shoe

Come on and dance. Well, they dance for those at minstrel shows and county fairs. Throughout the South. And he spoke of tears of 15 years, how his dog and him.

0: Come on and dance. Come on and dance.
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3: Afternoon. I'm Paul Pridecker. This is Squawk 1200. I'm happy to be with you today on this Thursday after, a rainy kind of a stormy night in Oshkosh, but it's something that we're quite used to here. It's hard to have an Oshkosh without a variety of weather, but compliment EAA on the wonderful job they did getting some of the campers out to the EAA Museum for some shelter, just in case they needed it. Our guest today is Kurt Brunges. And Kurt, you're from United Airlines. You're here to talk about the Aviate program. So, the most obvious question would be to, describe the Aviate program a little bit. But let me start by saying that I'm familiar with it because as a formal regional airline pilot, some of our pilots were able to participate in the Aviate program. But you're here to probably talk about the ab initio program. So can you give us a little bit of information on how that's going
4: to
3: work?
4: Sure, Paul. Thanks very much. Happy to be here and to join y'all. It's great being at Oshkosh. I've been a member for 1985 of EAA.
3: That's great.
4: Near and dear to me, and I fly an RV-8 in addition to a 787 at United.
3: So, and they're both probably your favorite airplanes.
4: They are both my favorites. That's right.
3: You bet. Yeah.
4: So to answer the very high-level question, Aviate is our pilot development program. So the Aviate program is really a collection of partnerships to include the regionals, as you described. It started out by basically early job offers to people that are at our regional airlines flying for our regionals, early offers to United that they would flow to United in a systematic fashion. At United, we've broadened that out and gone all the way back to the zero-hour point in our partnerships with EAA, most notably, so our early youth development programs. And we want people to join Aviate as early as a private pilot certificate, typically at a commercial pilot certificate. But the earlier, the better. People can join our program, interview. They have one interview. It's the United Airlines pilot interview. And then they flow through a very systematic track, which would include the regionals, but they build their hours wherever they might be at one of our partner organizations, build hours, end up flying at the regionals for a minimum of 2 years, and then they transition to United all the time, during which we kind of keep our finger on them, and they have mentorship and some career guidance. That's the Aviate program. Very proud of that, proud to be partnered with EAA at the front end of it. But then, as you allude, we also have a wholly owned flight training academy that'll be our ab initio program also, and that's in Phoenix.
3: So is that under development at this time, or are you up and running and taking applicants?
4: Yeah, so we're definitely taking applicants. UnitedAviate.com is the source information for people, the listeners, to go to if they want more information. As we sit here today, we have 6,700 applicants.
3: We get
4: an update every couple days.
3: Yeah.
4: So 6,700 applicants to the United Aviate Academy. We haven't launched our first class there yet, but we bought an existing flight school. So this flight school is up and running. We have 50 aircraft. And we're producing training hours right now. But the induction of the very first dedicated United Aviate Academy class will be in November, maybe December, because we have some moves and changes that we'll be announcing shortly that'll be exciting to the population.
3: So, Kurt, if I read between the lines here and understand what this program is about, if somebody comes into the program at the early level and works their way through it, then when it's time to go to United Airlines knows exactly who they're getting because you've been responsible for their training at a variety of levels. And as you said, you're doing some mentorship along the way. Is that right?
4: Yeah, that's exactly right. We've chosen our partners and, of course, are launching our own flight academy in a manner that we are really confident about the quality of the training and experience that people would receive that are in the pipeline. So we have a limited group of partners, but gives us confidence that people will have a good learning and development experience. We'll oversee it and guide it. And so we end up with a very consistent product at United.
3: We're speaking with Kurt Brunges from United Airlines, and he's visiting with us about the United Aviate program. And Kurt, whenever we talk about pilot training, pilot hiring, pilot development, it's almost automatic that we talk about diversity and how the industry as a whole needs to work with that. So can you comment on that, please, about how you're handling that?
4: Yeah, absolutely. It's one of our core goals here and something that we feel gratified about. I talked about 6,700 applicants. Those applicants are about 75% diverse, if you define diversity as women and people of color. So we've achieved great diversity in our applicant pool. It's a goal of ours. The cockpit, forward of the cockpit door right now at United, we're about 7% women in where a population of women in the professional pilot ranks is about 5%. But as you can imagine, it's very hard to push those numbers up right at the cockpit door. You need to start much earlier. So the Aviate Academy is a way that we can do that by appealing to all walks of life. I happen to be the son of a United Airlines captain, and my son is going to be end up at United, and he's the son of a United Airlines captain. And that shouldn't be the only way into the cockpit.
3: Sure.
4: So through marketing and through knocking down barriers to entry, we just want to open the doors and open our arms to all walks of life. And we should end up with a population that reflects our population of the country. And that's the right thing to do, and we're very dedicated to it. So we're trying to knock down those barriers to entry.
3: In a former life, before I was professional aviation, I was actually a VP of marketing. So when you talk about marketing, that's something that catches my attention. Who are you trying? What are the various mechanisms you're using for marketing? I'm sure social media is part of it, but are there more things as well?
4: Yeah, so excellent question. And, you know, we're early in the learning curve there. The call that I was just on before I walked into the room here was about that, about how we're going to reach out. But UnitedAviate.com obviously is a great place. We have UnitedAviate on social media on Instagram. So we know a lot of the younger people, the younger demographic now gravitates towards social media such as Instagram. But we're on Instagram, and we have a presence on LinkedIn. United has something on TikTok also. So we're continuing to grow into social media channels that we think will catch people's eye. We also have very leverageable assets at United. So the screens that are in the concourses at the airports are places that we can put ads. We'll probably do some print ads. And then we flew a 737 in on Monday, and it was full of social media influencers.
3: Oh, great.
4: Yeah, so we had social media influencers. We had, Reuters. We had some, writers on board that are going to represent some of what we're trying to do also. So, through the conventional media, we're also trying to get out there.
3: Do you have to do some education, too, about what's it like? What's the life of an airline pilot going to be? When I was flying, once I got through training, I would, sort of tell my friends and tell other pilots that, flying the airplane is the easiest thing we do. It's just everything else.
4: Yeah.
3: How do you educate what the everything else is?
4: Yeah, absolutely. So, I call it demystification, and it's one of the barriers, right? There's a financial barrier to entry, and we're working on that with scholarships and loans. But the demystification is a pretty big challenge, because even my son would say to me, "How does this work, Dad?" And he had easy access to someone with the answers. So we're trying to demystify it on the website. But really importantly, we have role models. So Marianne Schaefer is here. She's our system chief pilot. Role models where women can connect and people of color can connect. And we take that role model paradigm down to mentorship. So as soon as someone joins Aviate, they one-on-one have a mentor at United. So early on, we want to get them mentorship. And I know the EAA chapters do that also. So really effective. And we're working hard to kind of get out and kind of, infiltrate into the chapters a little bit so we can get good information out there.
3: Kurt, as you look down into the future, how many pilots would you say would be at your ab initio program?
4: So we've actually put the numbers out. I'll do some top-down numbers. United's going to retire half our pilots in the next 10 years, 80% of our pilots in the next 20 years. We've said we're going to hire 10,000 pilots in the next 10 years at United. Our academy, our United Aviate Academy, we've committed to producing 5,000 pilots in the next 10 years. So 5,000 pilots in the next 10 years.
3: Those are big numbers.
4: Yeah, big numbers, and we're looking forward to it. It's a big challenge, but we're looking forward to that challenge.
3: So, Kurt, have you had some time to walk around and see some other things?
4: Yeah, it's been a little bit limited, but I always do, and I love being here.
3: And are you physically on the grounds to promote and talk about this?
4: Yeah, we are. We are.
3: Where are you?
4: Yeah, we have a booth set up in the Education Center with all the regional airlines. United's the only major airline here that I know of, so United has a presence, and our regional partners all have a presence in that one tent.
3: That's great. And I did hear you give a website address. What was that again, please?
4: UnitedAviate.com and Instagram, UnitedAviate.
3: So young people who are interested, they want to learn more. They can go online, they can call, they can reach out, and somebody will, you know, give them a hand and help them out.
4: Exactly. We also have aviate@united.com for an email address for questions.
3: Of course. So you've been coming to Oshkosh for a long time, it sounds like. Does this seem like normal to you? I mean, it seems normal to me almost.
4: Yeah, this is the airline's bouncing back, and I think EAA and Oshkosh have bounced back. I understand that this potentially might be near the record number of people in attendance, and certainly the aircraft on the ground.
3: It would certainly indicate that too,
4: yeah,
3: wouldn't it?
4: Yeah, it seems fully snapped back to me.
3: Well, we talk about the spirit of aviation as we say things about EAA, and it really is. But what makes it is the people, and I really appreciate everything that you're doing to, you know, promote aviation to young people and to disadvantaged representatives, and congratulations on getting it started.
4: Well, thank you very much, and thanks for the opportunity to have the dialogue with you. We're happy to do that anytime.
3: My pleasure. This is Paul Prydecker. This is EAA Radio.
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5: Lieutenant Commander, are you there?
6: I am.
5: How are you doing, sir?
6: I'm doing great. How are you, sir?
5: Listen, we wanted to talk to you about rescues and the hurricane hunters. Which one do you actually have more experience with?
6: Well, we have we do not have any of the hurricane hunters in Coast Guard.
5: Well, that narrows it down.
7: Yes, it does.
6: Narrow it down, yeah.
7: So you flew rescue missions pretty much exclusively?
6: Yes, sir.
7: Helicopter?
6: Well, I've been flying on all the Coast Guards. I've been in the Coast Guard for almost 30 years, so I've been bouncing around from platform to platform, not as a pilot, however, but as an air crew member.
7: I see that it says you spent time in an HC-130 as a navigator.
6: Yes, sir.
7: And exactly what is the HC-130? I mean, it's obviously a C-130, but what's the variant?
6: It's a C-130. It's a Coast Guard variant. The Coast Guard's currently operating two variants of the C-130, the H model, which is one of the 1700 series models. It's configured for Coast Guard.
7: Okay.
6: Operation.
7: Primary mission at that point is to just locate people in distress.
6: The primary mission, it's a multi-mission platform, and we go out with the intent to locate, and then from the C-130 we can deliver pumps and rafts and survival kits and radios.
7: Well, you do like an airdrop.
6: Correct.
7: How do you do an airdrop onto a ship?
6: We use what's called a trail line, which is we set up a kit called an MA3 kit, typically, which is a series of containers connected by rope, basically. The end of the rope that's closest to the aircraft at the end of the drop, there's a 300-foot trail line that we hope to drop directly across the bow, not on the bow, but in front of the bow of the vessel, so that the line drifts back into the vessel and they can retrieve it. Sometimes if the vessel's not moving, then we end up dropping that line directly to the vessel, and then they can pull the kit on board.
7: Okay. Oh, so the rope is tied to whatever you're dropping.
6: Correct.
7: And that just provides them a way to reel it in.
6: Yes, sir.
5: Now, I was wondering how you would do that.
7: Yeah, and hopefully whatever you're dropping is not that heavy, they can actually lift it out of the water and get it on board somehow.
6: It's a series of containers so that it's not one large, heavy container.
7: And then they put it all together.
6: Yes.
7: Well, that sounds quite interesting. I mean, what can you tell us, like, one of your scariest missions? I mean, you know, the one thing that people don't think about when they hear about rescue missions, it's always all about the people in trouble, but the people that go out there are putting themselves in the exact same situation.
6: Yes, sir. As you know, we will respond in just about any weather conditions, as long as the conditions are adequate for takeoff at the airfield where we're operating from, we'll respond into some pretty crappy weather.
7: I would think that most of your missions are probably involving pretty crappy weather.
6: That is true. Yes, more often than not, it's in pretty inclement weather.
7: Yeah.
5: Well, you're up there near the Bering Sea, correct?
6: I spent 8 years in Kodiak, Alaska, and flew most missions were out into the Bering and along what's called the Maritime Boundary Line, which is a line between the U.S. and Russian exclusive economic zone.
5: So, in other words, you're familiar with the rough weather that you get up at the Bering Sea watching Deadliest Catch. I've seen the Coast Guard go in and do rescues. Those guys are really up against it.
6: Yes, sir. The C-130 is the longer range asset, and we would typically go out in the C-130 and locate the target of interest, if possible, we would drop material to that target, if that's what they needed. If they were taking on water, we might drop a pump to them so they could, either eliminate the problem of taking on water or mitigate that problem until we can get another asset on site. And then if it's necessary to take those folks off of those vessels with a helicopter, we would maintain that surveillance with the C-130 until that helicopter arrives on scene, and likely longer than that, likely all the way through the rescue.
7: So you just basically orbit the area?
6: Yes, sir.
7: Which could make for a really long day, depending upon where you're, how far out to sea you
6: yes,
7: are.
6: Yes, sir, it could make for a pretty long day. The typical flight out into the Bering is probably 10 hours planned mission time. And then, if you're on a search and rescue case, people are more willing to stay out there as long as possible. And then if necessary, we drop into something like Shemya, the Air Force Station at Shemya, or one of the Pripyat's, and take on fuel and then go back out.
5: That does make for a long day. On board the rescue helicopters, you have trained personnel for medical emergencies and stuff like that?
6: Yes, sir. We carry a rescue swimmer that is EMT trained. And then if it's something that we already know before we send them out, that it's going to be beyond the capabilities of an EMT, we'll send out a flight surgeon with that air crew.
5: Well, that's got to be an interesting ride. And, of course, all these things happen in the worst of weather.
6: Absolutely.
5: How do you guys train for this crummy weather?
6: We train, the air crews train constantly for adverse conditions. We are constantly going through emergency procedures and going over the aircraft limitations and systems limitations. And then, because we're operating in that weather all the time, what we do is we pre-brief before we get into that weather. And then when we get into that weather, we're constantly talking about what the conditions are doing to the aircraft and how we might, modify our operation to be successful in that weather.
7: So I guess a rescue on a beautiful blue sky day is just boring.
6: Well, a rescue case is never boring. When the rescue alarm goes off, there's a lot of adrenaline because everybody wants to go out and save somebody. It's an incredible feeling to go out there and find somebody who's lost or who's in trouble, and provide assistance.
5: And of course, the opposite side of the coin is it's got to be a big letdown to the crews when they can't find who they're looking for.
6: Absolutely.
7: That brings up the subject of the hoax that was recently perpetrated out there, and I think it was California, wasn't it?
5: Oh, yes, I'm not sure. Yeah.
7: And I don't know if you're equipped to speak to that, but tell us, I mean, that's just ties up everything needlessly.
6: Yes, sir. We have a number of hoaxes. I'd hate to give a number, but it's relatively regular occurrence. A hoax that, you know, for instance, a false Mayday call or something like that, a flare that's fired off, without somebody being in danger, is almost the same as when there's an ELT that's going off at an airport because somebody took it off the airplane and laid it on the tarmac, or somebody's cleaning the side of a boat and they pull off the E-perb and lay it down. Everybody responds to those as if they're that's what we think they are. It's an actual emergency, and it is a tremendous zap on resources, and not just the direct aircraft resources. You have the aircraft, you have the rescue coordination center that's in the sector command centers. Oftentimes we'll get not just the aircraft heading out onto station, but we also send out surface assets or divert cutters that are already out patrolling on something else. So it oftentimes, you know, the someone is out trying to prosecute their other missions, and some of those might be urgent missions as well, and they get pulled off to respond to what has turned out to be a hoax, and it is a very frustrating, because even if you have an inkling that it might be a hoax, you have to treat every case as if it's an actual emergency.
7: Right.
5: Exactly.
7: Well, sir, I want to thank you for joining us.
5: And you've been listening to Lieutenant Commander Jeffrey Thorwart of the United States Coast Guard. We thank you, sir.
6: Absolutely.
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7: I am Digital Dave.
8: And I'm Fast Eddie most of the time.
7: And we left a llama at home this year.
8: I know, he was disappointed.
7: Always, always. And who do we have joining us today, Fast
8: Well,
7: Eddie?
8: You know what, there, Digital Dave? We've got a couple of guys here from the Grand Canyon University. We have a father and son team of Paul and Ben Lambertson.
9: Yay!
8: Hi, guys.
9: Hey. Hey.
8: Studio audience, clap, please.
7: Clap loudly.
8: Yes. So you guys have a program called UAS for STEM.
7: It's an alphabet soup program.
8: It really is. Talk about an alphabet agency. But I'll bet you guys are doing stuff with drones.
10: Yeah, so real quick, UAS for STEM, so unmanned aerial vehicle system, right, for STEM, obviously. It's not a GCU program. It's an AMA program. And AMA does this amazing amount of work with them. And
8: for those of you who don't know, the AMA is the Academy of Model Aeronautics, right?
11: Yes, exactly. So AMA, they're a pretty big proponent, basically, for all of RC aircraft kind of throughout the country. So a lot of lobbying over in Congress. But they've also been working a lot with the FAA just to continue growing that. And so UAS for STEM is one of their programs to kind of keep the hobby going with RC aircraft and UAS platforms.
10: And imagine this program where you get to really go out to young kids and really kind of plant the seed of inspiration for all things aviation, all things STEM. And you do it with something really cool like a drone. But it's not just, hey, let's go buy this drone and go do something with it. It's, hey, let's go design, build, run through all the systems engineering, do all the requirements work, figure out how you're going to meet those requirements, and it's amazing. So Ben can really give you a good background on that.
11: Yeah, it's a really big engineering-focused competition. So you're breaking it down to all of your design-based requirements and then going off that to design, you know, your customs. And it's pretty unique, actually, because a lot of these problems that you're trying to solve are, you know, real-world engineering problems, especially when you look at the military side.
8: Yeah.
11: And so a lot of that, especially now more than ever, has become extremely popular. And for example, last year, we were really focusing on doing a lot of the automation work. We're bringing in artificial intelligence and doing a whole lot of vision-based computations, and then having the drone completely do a mission autonomously, picking up and dropping off objects. So a lot of that is becoming pretty important in today's kind of
7: environment. And the technology is advancing. It's getting easier and easier now?
11: It's getting easier and easier, but at the same time, you kind of keep advancing it, keep pushing those boundaries to stay on top of it. So
8: not only is it getting easier, but it's getting more sophisticated as well. Mm-hmm. The capabilities are increasing all the time.
11: Yeah, exactly. So, I mean, even if you were to look back, you know, 5 years ago, artificial intelligence, that was not really a big thing. I mean, it's been around, certainly, but especially now, it's been growing hugely. I mean, you have ChatGPT and image-based recognition, things like that, which is just huge. So incorporating that into UAS platforms is
7: so
11: big.
7: You can't be carrying all that computer horsepower on the drone, so you've got to be linked. Do you have an uplink, downlink to your AI cloud, right?
11: Well, so actually that was one of the big problems we had to solve. So we do actually do all the processing on board the drone, and the big reason for that is latency.
7: Right.
11: You know, if you're having to do a downlink, that's going to take up a lot of precious time. And if you're trying to do a precision landing, you need to have it updating, you know, on a millisecond level. And so adding in that latency can be a bit of an issue.
8: Well, you know, the other issue that you might have, too, is signal dropouts. I mean, how mm-hmm. many times have you been kicked off a cell phone call?
11: So one of our big problems is our competition actually takes place kind of in a bit of a junkyard, lots of metal objects and a big berm. And so your radio signal, actually sometimes you can't get a connection to the drone. Mm-hmm. And that's where that automation is important. You need to have the drone be able to carry out the mission, even if it loses contact.
10: And well, AMA has done some really interesting things in this space. So as they advance the competition, they also advance the difficulty. And so it used to just be one team that was the competition level, and that grew, and so now they have a beginner team and an advanced team. So the beginner team goes back to the original, hey, this is a fairly simple set of requirements, competition for you to meet. But the advanced team, now it starts to roll in all these really advanced concepts that Ben's talking about. It's just
11: moving
10: amazing
11: targets that you have to drop on. I mean, it's pretty advanced.
8: Oh, that could be fun.
10: Oh, yeah. Oh, yeah. And the junkyard is a great place to have the competition, because you've got all of these random things that you have to figure out, and it's excellent. And really, kudos to AMA for, you know, continuing to push on this, and EAA obviously for hosting it here. Wow, get to come to Oshkosh every year. Hello.
7: Yeah, exactly.
8: Well,
7: that's a hardship.
11: Oh yeah.
8: One of the things that always baffles me about the sophistication of the drones is, where are you getting the hardware from? Are there companies out there that do nothing but hardware for these guys, and then you are integrating it, or are you actually designing and building your own stuff?
11: Well, it's kind of a combination. So FPV flying, first-person view flying, is growing enormously, and a lot of it started with drone racing. So the Drone Racing League is a big one, and a lot of these platforms and hardware that we're using are actually derivatives from the Drone Racing League. So we use heavy lift motors, really, really powerful setups, FPV propellers, lightweight, fast, efficient, things like that. We're using batteries that are 5,200 milliamp hours. I mean, these things are massive, and a lot of that, like I said, is just coming from the Racing League, where these are high-performance aircraft that you need.
7: In order for you to carry all the hardware you need, though, this is not a 5-inch drone. This has got to be something in the, I don't know, 5-10-pound range?
11: Yeah, well, not quite 5-10 pounds. I think our drone last year was about 3 pounds, but carbon fiber, so we're trying to keep it as lightweight as possible so we have the payload to actually pick up the different objects. So okay. And it's about, you know, 15-18 inch, you know, diameter. So I mean, it's large. Our props are about 11 inches.
7: Yeah.
11: So it's big.
10: And a couple of interesting, maybe some more shout outs, if you will, in this area. So Skydio is another company that really kind of helps sponsor this whole event. And, you know, they're a drone company. And so when you have some of these really interesting intersections around the technology and the problems that you're trying to solve, well, now you also have companies that do this for a living that are interested in, oh, what are these kids coming up with? That's super cool. And then some of the larger companies like the Boeing company, you know, I was a Boeing guy for a long time. And, when you have corporations that do a charity match, if you will, so when you volunteer your time and the company will pay into, so now you have the ability to build some resources. So now you have the ability to do some more investment in these kids and really get some of that stuff moving. So our Redstone Composite Squadron, and we have another Mountain Lakes
11: yep.
10: Squadron are two Civil Air Patrol squadrons that we get to help support, who made it to the competition this year. And so that's something else that really kind of helps bring all of that education and inspiration around. It's really great.
7: And this program is designed for middle school, high school? college?
10: 13 to 19? Is that the age?
11: Yeah, it's 13 basically through to the end of high school.
10: Yeah.
11: And usually it's the high schoolers are in the advanced, and if you're younger than that, you typically are kind of going to be more in that beginner.
7: Well, you need to get a little experience under your belt.
11: Yeah.
10: Yeah.
7: Before you try the hard stuff.
10: Yeah.
8: So when you have these competitions, what kind of competitions do you have? I mean, is there endurance, altitude, weight, mission parameters? What do you got?
11: Yeah, so it's a two-part competition. You have your flying portion, and then I'll touch briefly on the other part, which is a big briefing you do. So it's called a flight readiness review, similar to what NASA might do before a big rocket launch. And you basically go through a full technical analysis of the drone. What are your requirements? How did you solve them? What are your solutions? What are your go-no-go procedures? All that stuff, your safety procedures, everything like that you cover in that safety briefing. And then the flying portion is broken out into a basic waypoint mission. So the drone has to autonomously fly a certain mission, and you'll just get a piece of paper giving you very vague instructions, and you kind of got to decipher it, figure out what they're actually wanting, and then program the drone. And then the second part of the flying is you're actually going to go and pick up various objects. So they have first aid kits, water bottles. This year they also have a chocolate bar. And so you'll go and pick them up from a certain target, and then you have to deliver them to a corresponding target. And that whole mission then you have to be marking down what you have to identify the target. So you'll have to provide the judges with GPS coordinates of what the target is, classification of that, and then, of course, accomplishing that pickup and drop off mission. So it's very enveloping in terms of what all you're actually doing there.
7: You're designing your own grappling hardware as well to match whatever object you're trying to pick up?
11: It's all custom, yes.
10: Yeah. And in the FRR, in the flight readiness review, this is where things really also get very interesting, because the students have to do a full-up brief, just like Ben was talking about, almost like your NASA brief or a standard engineering brief for a really high-level topic. That's where you get into. What are your requirements review? Hey, how did you turn those into functions? How did you actually make it, as you did the design portion, into something that could be brought forth physically? And then how do you actually test it? How do you prove it? How do you iterate and make changes? And these kids are learning all of this under, you know, the tutelage of a couple of coaches, right? And you just keep moving through that. And after a while, you just step back and you just watch. And the kids are all of a sudden going through this iterative process and doing some really great things on their own.
7: Yeah, that's powerful.
10: It's huge. It's
7: so
10: huge.
7: These kids are going to have a serious leg up when they start applying to universities.
10: Well, and so let me talk about that for a second. So I get to this job that I'm in now for Grand Canyon University. So we are probably, if not the largest, one of the largest private universities in the country, 118,000 students. We are very focused in our College of Engineering and Technology on all things STEM, all things cyber, all things, you know, how do we make all of that move forward? So yes, from a university's perspective, I'm a dean, so I like this stuff, right? We're looking exactly for kids like Ben and all these other kids coming through UAS for STEM. So the connections all the way through into higher ed or whatever is very palpable. It's just really good.
11: The skills you're learning also give you a pretty big advantage when you go into career fields. So I started working at a company a few months ago called Performance Drone Works, and they're developing military drones. These are huge, 5-foot diameter. I mean, they're massive. But a lot of the skills I took from UAS for STEM applied directly to it. I mean, we were even using some similar hardware in some parts of
7: it.
11: Right, so
7: it's just scaled up.
10: Yeah, as a high school kid, they offered him a job.
8: Nice.
7: Very good. Well, geez, where can we find out more real quick?
11: So just Google UAS for STEM, and when you look that up, you'll be able to get a whole bunch of information, how to register, and they have lots of videos and images there of past competitions.
7: Very, very good. Well, we've been speaking with got the names.
8: Oh, yeah, Paul and Ben Lambertson here from Grand Canyon University. Must be a heck of a view out the window.
7: Yeah. Except when the drone goes down and you got to go find it.
8: There you go. And you get another drone that goes and finds that.
11: Yeah. Yep. Try not to do that.
7: Try not
8: really.
7: To.
8: Really. Yeah, but we all know aviation things happen.
10: Oh, yeah, all the time.
7: Well, thanks, guys, for stopping in. This is EAA Radio. I'm Digital Dave.
8: And I'm Fast Eddie.
10: Thanks. Our pleasure.
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9: I'm Farid Guillaume. On September 25th, 1978, PSA Flight 182, a Boeing 727 on approach to San Diego's Lindbergh Field, collided with a Cessna 172 in visual flight conditions. Air traffic control had pointed out the Cessna to the PSA crew, and they acknowledged seeing the traffic. For various reasons, the PSA crew lost sight of the 172 and overtook the aircraft from behind, hitting it with its right wing. The collision rendered both planes uncontrollable, and the ensuing crashes killed 144 people, including 7 on the ground. The mid-air collision brought about many airspace changes in the San Diego area and served as another impetus behind terminal collision avoidance system technology being widely adopted in commercial aviation. 32 years later, filmmaker David Frazina has produced a one-hour documentary, Return to Dwight and Nile, which is named for the two streets where the 727 landed, and explores the stories of the people affected by the accident. Frazina has no ties to San Diego, but he was affected by the crash at a very young age.
12: It was something that I remembered as a kid. I remember seeing the news reports on TV coming home from school that day. I was 11 years old. There was, the photo, the Hans 1 photo, the famous Hans 1 photo that I remember distinctly. And, you know, it's always ingrained in my head, always something that I remembered. Every time I hear of a plane crash, I always think of that image that Hans 1 took. And in my adult years, wanting to be, you know, break into films, wanting to start doing something more than just short films, I set out to do a documentary, and this was a few years ago. And then I remember seeing a weekly series on one of the cable stations. It was Discovery Channel, where they were doing a weekly retrospect on plane crashes. And I was waiting for them to do something on PSA, and I'm like, and they did nothing about PSA. I'm like, why has no one done anything about PSA, especially them? I did more research and realized that no one has ever done anything about it. So that kind of set the fire on me to start looking deeper into this. And come December of 07. I submitted online a couple of ads on Craigslist out here in San Diego, and to see if anybody wanted to talk about this tragedy from 30 years before, and the response was overwhelming. I got emails and phone calls and people calling me on the phone crying about their memories of that day. It was really something, and I realized I had tapped into something that needed to be dealt with out here, and I just pursued it from there.
13: What type of documentary is Returning to Dwight and Nile? Is it a deconstruction of events? Is it a storytelling of people's experiences?
12: It's a storytelling of people's experiences. It's mostly interviews. There's lots of photos. There's some 60mm footage of the crash site that day, and some things are unique to the film. There are, like I said, interviews. There's about 13 people in the film. We interviewed about 70, and I narrowed it down to about 13 to tell the story. Some of the talk is rather frank. And gruesome, I guess. I put the talk in there. I didn't show any images, but I let them talk about what they experienced, because it was very healing for the people I interviewed. They wanted to talk about it, so I let them talk, and I use a lot of their verbiage in the film, and some of it's very unsettling to listen to. But as the film progresses, you realize why these folks are still in pain and still trying to deal with this, because it was so traumatic for them back then.
13: Now, you mentioned earlier 16mm film. In gathering images and information for this particular documentary, what has changed in the media's coverage between then, when the accident occurred, and now, as far as just the technology available to cover an event like this?
12: You know, back then, it's you know, if you were lucky enough to possess a handheld camera, you know, that people would mostly use for home movies and stuff, and then and if you are lucky enough to, if you want to use the word lucky, but if you happen to be at a news event that was worthy of filming, then you were, you know, you captured it on your little camera, you know, versus today, obviously, with all the cell phones and everything else you can do to take pictures. But I can imagine what it would be like today with all the cell phones and the handheld cameras everybody has in their pockets today, what the coverage would have been today. But back then, you know, that just that one photo that Hans 1 took, That's all that is around from that day, and just the, you know, if some, like I said, some people went, some people actually went to the crash site with those little Kodak cameras, that were popular back then, and took snapshots of what they saw that day, and then the 60mm footage that people were giving me that they had in their basements and, you know, things like that. It was pretty overwhelming, the stuff. People were very forthcoming and very interested in being part of this.
13: Until you started this project, what has been your exposure to aviation, and what have you learned about flying?
12: Well, my exposure to aviation has just been, it's just something that's always interested me. Aviation, I remember going, I used to go, would go to the airport in Boston as a young kid, a teenager, just to hang around and walk around and see all the planes and see how the whole operation, you know, took place. I always thought that was interesting. Commercial aviation is just something that always interested me. the accidents that happen obviously are very intriguing, and how those happen, and how the investigation uncovers, you know, the different aspects of a crash, which is very interesting. But with this particular crash, there really wasn't much of an investigation. It was pretty cut and dry as to what happened. So I didn't dwell on that in the film. I didn't dwell on the hows and the whys of why these two planes came together. I wanted to focus on the people and what the people are feeling now and how they're dealing with it today.
13: In studying this particular accident, what have you found is the difference between the public's reaction to aircraft accidents then and now?
12: I think the reaction is the same. I don't think that reaction has changed. I think it's still just a horrific event in people's minds, and there is a curiosity about it. There is that morbid curiosity to see what happens during a plane crash and you know, the aftermath and the wreckage and the carnage. There is a curiosity still, as it was back then.

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1: Now we have, if a plane crash took place today, the first thing that happens usually is families are quarantined and are offered immediate counseling and grief counseling. That happens right away. But 32 years ago, that wasn't the case. It was sort of, you got to seek it out yourself if you wanted it.
2: What are your plans for distributing the film?
1: Got a second run tonight in San Diego. Tonight's the second night that it's going to be here. Because last night, the premiere, people were turned away, and by the end of the night, there were already several hundred tickets sold for tonight. I'd like to get it out of San Diego and show it up and down the coast to Los Angeles and maybe Sacramento, where the plane originated from. I think it would have an impact there as well and help people up there, and then eventually take it across country and get other people's reaction who aren't so close to it and let them know that this actually happened. This is something that happened in one of their major cities in this country, and how people are still dealing with it. I think that in itself is a universal theme.
2: I'm Farid Guillot, EAA Radio News.
3: Here's one from Air Venture Oshkosh 2022.
4: And I am Digital Dave.
5: And I'm Fast Eddie. Got to tell you, the engine's running, but the clutch is slipping.
4: Yeah, that and the brakes are locked.
5: Yeah.
4: Anyway, we're joined by two gentlemen. I use that because I wish to have their respect, from the National Air Traffic Controllers Association. I had to figure that out. So tell me about your names there, because I don't have them.
6: Hey, good morning. My name's John Murdoch. I'm from the Philly Tower and Tracon. And
4: you're from Philly?
6: Yeah.
4: Oh, no kidding.
6: Go Birds, right? Everybody.
5: So are
4: But when you circle at the Bunce intersection, that's directly over my house.
6: Oh, well, you're welcome for the air show.
4: There you go.
6: You know, no charge.
4: See, that's a good answer. That's a good answer. Wait a minute. Shouldn't we have come on properly? This is Digital Dave with you at 5000 with Information Alpha.
5: Yeah, there you go. We are now circling Bunce in hope that the drinks will be served.
4: Where are the donuts?
5: Yeah.
7: Good morning. I'm Carlton Wickstrom. I'm out of Phoenix Tracon, so I'm just circling an approach controller. So.
4: Okay. Yep. So you guys are both working pretty busy airspace?
7: Correct.
4: And you came here because this is a vacation?
6: We're using our vacation time.
7: Correct.
4: Are you working air traffic here at all?
6: No.
7: We're just doing outreach, safety briefings. Just want to meet and greet and talk to everybody that wants to stop by the booth.
4: Okay, let's talk about exactly that. I'm a low-time GA pilot, you know, like 2 hours, and I want to come into your airspace and talk to you guys. What do I do to make it easier for you to tell me what to do? Well, that sounded good.
7: Go ahead, John.
6: Well, it's important, right? Give us a call and give us some time. Take your time. Think about what you want, what you need, and then you know, when you reach out to us, a good rule of thumb or consideration to take is, you know, just give us your call sign, where you're at, and what you want to do, or what you need, right? That's it. I don't need the life story. Once we get the life story, things get weird, right? We start getting cranky. We're like, okay, I love your dogs and everything, but hold on. Are you trying to tell me
4: you've had people do that?
6: Oh absolutely. Man, it gets a little animated too on our side, right? We're like, oh, what's going on? I don't need this. But if you do, you send us some cash or something.
4: There you go.
5: Yeah. I've heard some of the radio calls when things get tense with controllers. It's funny as
4: I wonder,
5: hell.
4: You know, there's a lot of the rescue flights going on where they're flying animals around. Do you get them when they come on and all you hear are, like, barking dogs in the background?
6: I don't think I've ever heard it.
7: No, we've had a couple corporate jets where every transmission there's some screaming from kids in the background. Had to ask, has that been that way the whole flight? And the pilot came back and said, the whole flight.
4: Oh, no boy. Oh. You feel for him, huh?
7: Yeah, I do. Yeah.
4: Okay, we'll get you an express routing right here.
5: Yeah, and an espresso when you get on the ground.
6: Yeah, right.
4: Now, is it a help if I tell you, look, I'm a private student pilot with only 3 hours, you know, don't beat me up too badly?
6: Yeah, I can start, right? Yep. And yeah, absolutely. And in fact, we not only is it helpful, we encourage it. Because it kind of changes our thinking on our side of the microphone.
4: Okay. Yeah, you're going, okay, 10-year-old, I got to slow down here.
6: Yeah, right.
7: Yep, exactly. And I can speak for a good 99%. If we know you're a student pilot and maybe a little lost or just first time on the radio, absolutely. Slow it right down for you, and we'll get you going.
6: Yeah,
4: very good.
6: I think

0: importantly, too, as you progress through the airspace, we tell the next controllers down the line, hey, student pilot, long cross country, first solo, whatever that information is. And it's real helpful for everybody down the line. And, you know, we're there to help you. So, okay. Yeah, if you let us know, absolutely, it's a good
1: Very
0: thing.
1: Good. Now, are you guys pilots as well?
2: Yes.
1: So you've been on both sides of the mic there.
0: Yep.
1: Nice.
3: Good experience.
1: So I wonder if they've ever had a new controller handling them and they're either wanting to tell the controller something that he should be doing or going, just shaking your head going, yeah, new guy.
2: We actually have to be careful because, you know, we're not in charge, but we listen. And so sometimes going into a busier VFR tower, we're anticipating what should be coming out and it's not. So got to follow direction and we're just out there flying.
1: Okay.
0: Yeah, I've heard of some stories, though, controllers flying and heard something and they're like, wait, what'd you say? Right? And they come back and they've caught an error, right? And, you know, we encourage pilots to do that, right? If something didn't sound right, you know, let us know. And, yeah, it's happened. So yep. It's
1: okay.
0: A little, you know, yep. A little weird.
3: Hey, controllers are human, too. We all make mistakes.
0: So generally we don't, right? Like, it's, I mean, we're always.
2: We don't admit that in
1: right.
2: public.
1: Like, yeah, yeah, right.
0: We're
1: right.
0: on the radio here, so it's, yeah, we can't.
1: This can be held against
0: that,
1: you.
0: Actually. Right.
1: Your boss is listening. Yeah. No, he's not, really. Come on.
3: He's having a cup of coffee right now, dealing with screaming kids.
1: Yeah, that's right. I had a thought and it went out of my head.
3: How did you guys get started as
1: controllers? Yeah, the training. I mean, I understand that's very intense.
2: It can be. I'm a college individual, so it was a CTI program, College Training Initiative, and they have multiple schools across the country. That's definitely one venue. A lot of colleagues are prior military. That's obviously an obvious one for us. And then occasionally we get folks where we have an open announcement. We have generally a couple.
1: Walk-ins.
2: You got it. That's exactly what it is. Walk it right in. We'll train you, and we go from there.
1: Now, we all have been hearing about the pilot shortage. Is there a controller shortage?
0: Well, I think it depends who you ask.
1: Okay.
0: But, so some people will tell you, the numbers look great. They really don't look great. We're real short, and we're short certified controllers. People have finished training and can do the job on their own. You know, it takes many years to get people there, and yeah, we're struggling. We want people. We can't get them trained quick enough. So,
1: is there such a thing as like a junior controller? Like you start them off on the quieter traffic areas and smaller airports to get them wet, that kind of thing?
2: Absolutely.
1: You don't throw them right into Philly or New York
3: or Atlanta
1: or Chicago.
0: I started at Atlanta, just so you know, Atlanta Center.
2: And I started at Phoenix, so
1: okay. Okay.
2: It can happen.
0: Yeah.
1: All right, so you got to be, okay, kid, here you go.
2: Yeah. That's about it.
0: But it is a journeyman program, and you know, we walk you right through the certification process. And yeah, we start out easy and work our way to the harder traffic, you know, and to get you through, and so set you up for success. That's the goal.
2: Yep.
1: I like that because I want a controller. You know, I don't want the controller that got out of there with a 70. Yeah.
2: Well, and so the fun thing is if we sit and train and do our job correctly, you wouldn't know the difference.
1: Right.
2: Okay. Yep.
1: Right. Sure. Okay.
3: It must be interesting when the weather rebels against air traffic.
0: Yeah.
3: And you guys got to earn your money then.
0: Yeah, it's a good day not to be at work.
1: Yeah, I was going to say, you get a lot of upset pilots.
0: Get a lot of upset controllers.
2: Yeah, that's exactly. And we don't know what weather is in Phoenix, so a cloud shows up, most of us just full panic.
1: Just lose it, yeah.
2: Yeah, just full panic.
0: They come close to closing the facility.
1: Yeah. Exactly. Airspace
0: like,
1: is closed,
0: what is
1: go
0: this?
1: Away. Meanwhile, the guy in Minnesota is like, you got to be kidding me.
2: Oh, yeah, exactly.
0: It's been snowing for a month out there. Yeah. Phoenix got a cloud and they got to close. What the heck?
1: Yeah, what's wrong? Yeah, they need to send the guy from Phoenix to Minnesota for a season.
0: Exactly, yeah.
1: Break him in.
0: Yeah.
3: Now, I have to tell you, there are videos on YouTube of virtual air traffic controllers on the internet. It is completely off the wall and funny and has absolutely no bearing to the truth. Have you guys ever tried any of that?
1: Not officially, I'll bet.
0: Yeah, I mean, can't tell you what I do on my breaks. But, it's funny you bring that up. It's something I just learned about maybe 6-8 months ago. And I was like, what are you talking about, these YouTube things? I go on, I was like, oh, that's not air traffic. I don't know what they're doing. That's weird.
1: Yeah.
0: But yeah, it's a weird concept or whatever.
1: All right, let's talk about radio etiquette.
0: Okay.
1: You want clear, concise, and short transmissions from the aircraft, right? Don't lean on the mic for 20 minutes yakking away.
0: Please.
2: Yeah, please. Okay. Yeah. Yeah.
1: Say what you need to say and then listen.
0: Sure. And don't think on the frequency, right? We try to train controllers that, too. Like, don't key up the mic and think what you're going to say. Know what you're going to say, then key the mic up and let us know.
1: Okay. And it's okay for us to ask you for repeats if we don't understand something.
2: Oh, 100%. Yeah. Particularly, let's say, with altitude. My personal feeling is if you need to double-check with altitude, I don't care if we're, you know, flying the big stuff or in small stuff, I will never, ever argue with you. It's like, thank you very much. It's the fastest way for us to separate airplanes is with altitude. So if you want to double check, I will be happy to verify that with you.
1: Okay.
0: Yeah, I think I've had a couple conversations already this week with pilots that said, hey, I was in a situation, I really wasn't sure what to do or what the clearance was. And I'm like, ask. Please ask, right? Because we want everybody on the same page, right? And we don't want an issue. And if you have it right or wrong, we don't care. We just, let's get it right, right? And so if there's ever a question, please reach out and say, hey, you know, can you clarify that for me? Or just make sure I understood this correctly.
1: Let me ask you one other real quick question. General aviation pilot going to penetrate Class A airspace or, mm-hmm. you know, at a heavy airport. I don't know if that's A or B. Anyway.
0: Yeah.
1: And the controller comes back and says, no, can't handle you at this time. You know, a lot of us take that as like a personal insult.
0: Yeah.
1: I mean, explain your reasoning for not allowing someone to do that, to transition.
2: It's so the busier the airspace, there's a reason why the airspace is busy. And if you're going to be the VFR pilot who's looking for service, I have to protect for the IFR aircraft first and then VFR aircraft second. So that as long as VFR pilots understand that, it's nothing personal. It's just priority of my job.
1: Okay.
0: Yeah, and it, just as a note, we don't really like saying no.
2: No.
0: We actually want to say yes, but sometimes there's just some task saturation. You got some stuff going on. You just can't do it at that time. Just hang around. We'll probably get to it.
1: Yeah. Now, you're working Philly.
0: Yeah.
1: So that means you're dealing with that TFR that pops up every weekend.
0: Oh, yeah. Yeah, that big old
1: The big donut that goes. And I thought you couldn't fly through TFRs, but I've seen GA going right over my house, and I'm under the TFR, so
0: yeah, I think
1: you can.
0: Yeah, so there's some rules, you know. It's explained in the NOTAM if you can and where you can pass through and if you need to be screened and stuff like that. But the NOTAM will describe what you can and can't do within the TFR.
1: Great. Where are you guys here on the field at Oshkosh?
2: We are one block north of the control tower. Got a big tent, says NACA on the side. Come over and see us.
1: All right.
0: Yeah.
1: Thank you for joining us, guys. It's been very informative and a bit of fun.
0: Thanks.
3: Yeah, it has.
2: Thank you.
1: I'm Digital Dave.
3: I'm Fast Eddie.
1: And this is EAA Radio.
4: We were just listening to the airplane noises outside the window talking about years ago when EAA Radio was in a building right on the flight line. And yes, it was distracting because the studio was on the second floor. It was kind of an eye in the sky. You remember that because
5: you were
4: a guest of mine years and years ago on one of those shows.
5: I first met you as somebody being interviewed about the airline industry. So
4: yeah,
5: I'm
4: that's right.
5: Very familiar with it.
4: And it was kind of distracting. I mean, it was easy to kind of stop in the middle of a section in the sentence and just kind of look like that Disney movie Squirrel. We would just kind of look, right?
5: It's like people can't drive by an airport if there's airplanes going by. You have to look up, right? That's what happens here.
4: And ideally, you know, they'll become students, right?
5: That's right.
4: So here's another way for student pilots to find their way into commercial aviation. We're talking today with some folks from Lift Academy, which is a new way to address the shortage of commercial pilots. I want to welcome Lauren McNamara, who's head of marketing and recruitment, and Ed Bagden, who's head of flight operations and safety from Lift Academy. Welcome.
6: Hello, good afternoon.
4: So there's news from Lift Academy. First, tell us what the organization is, and then tell us what the news is from the week.
6: So Lift Academy is a classroom-to-cockpit flight training center located in Indianapolis, Indiana. And we will begin our first class September 4th. And it's an opportunity for students to start their careers in aviation with their private pilot license and then complete training all the way through their CFI. They'll CFI at Lift Academy, and then they have a standing job offer at Republic Airline.
4: Now, Republic is also based in Indianapolis. So what's the connection between Lift and Republic?
7: So Republic Airlines Holdings Company, our parent company, Republic Airways Holdings, is also the owner of Lyft. So we've taken a lot of the competencies, whether it's flows, call-outs, profiles, the same rules that we have in our FOM at the airline, we've brought them down to the training environment so that students will be learning in an airline-oriented environment from day one in highly technologically advanced aircraft.
5: So what aircraft are you using?
7: We're using a mix of Diamond aircraft. We have 42 DA-40 NG aircraft on order, as well as
4: 42 airplanes.
7: Well, okay. Yes.
4: Okay.
7: We also have 8 of the twin engine, the DA-42-6, and all of our aircraft are equipped with diesel power plants. So they burn Jet A fuel. They have FADEX that control the engines. They're incredibly efficient and environmentally friendly, which is something that's very appealing nowadays.
5: So with the advent of Public Law 111-216, which started all of this, is commonly known as the 1500-hour rule or the ATP rule, people in the regional industry started seeing a shortage of pilots. This obviously is your answer to this on the long-term strategy. Is that correct?
6: That's right. We are continuing our recruiting efforts at the universities and at flight schools across the country, but this is a way for us to add to that pool of pilots and really have a creative solution to the pilot shortage as an airline.
5: So, Lauren, as a marketing person, I actually was a marketing person in a former life when I had a real job, and you must have some challenges because you want to be able to market this program across the country. What are you doing? What are some of the techniques you're using?
6: So we are advertising not only to the aviation world, but we're really getting creative with our strategy. We're looking for explorers. At the end of the day, being a pilot is all about exploring the world and exploring new heights, pun intended. But we're reaching the Indianapolis area very heavily, but our marketing has gone nationwide. So here at the show, we have this Lift Lab. It's a mobile VR flight simulation experience. And so we're inviting students, parents, anyone who has an interest in aviation to check it out and really get their first sense of flight by seeing it with virtual reality.
4: How will the learner experience play out in terms of sims, aircraft, airports in the area, things like that? Can you talk through how that'll work?
7: Sure, yes. We're planning on using Diamond simulation devices to achieve, obviously, some credit, as is allowed under the regulations. We plan on having a very technology-rich environment, so we're less paper tigers and more interactive training using iPads and laptops and smarter classrooms with rich media. So we've got some exciting partners that we're working with right now to develop all of that.
5: What are the entry requirements?
6: So students must be 18, hold a high school diploma. They need to be eligible to work within the United States and then pass a first-class medical.
4: So you've been accepting registrants or applicants since, earlier this summer?
6: We launched on May 31st, and we have nearly 500 applications. So we're reviewing them at a very quick pace, and we actually just last Friday admitted our first students. So we've got 52 students who are ready to come on board.
5: So under ideal circumstances, if everybody goes through the program on track, when will they be sitting in the right seat of a Republic jet?
7: I would say about 12 months for training is what we're quoting currently, and then another 18 months as an instructor building that experience towards the requirements of an ATP to be able to sit in the right seat of a Republic aircraft. One thing I did want to mention is that something that's a little unique about the application process to Lift Academy is that we use aptitude testing. So everybody that applies goes through a 90-minute to 2-hour computer-based aptitude test. It tests for a number of different competencies, from hand-eye coordination to positional awareness, spatial orientation, memory, task management, and I think traditionally a lot of times larger flight academies, the biggest application criteria was money. And we're trying to open up the world of flight training and the opportunities of being an airline pilot to a larger demographic of people. So our training is priced at a very good value proposition for the modern world.
4: So this idea of aptitude testing, it cuts both ways. You'll find people who didn't expect to be pilots but are responding to that explorer message who, as it turns out, will have those aptitudes. And then the converse certainly will be true. You're going to have people who think that they are just wired for this job and are not going to do as well on these aptitude tests. That's going to reduce your washout rate, isn't it?
7: That is absolutely our goal, and we believe that it will be effective.
4: Yeah, cool idea. So it turns out, full disclosure, I live in Indianapolis, and I am a student pilot right now. And some of your folks popped over to the airport that I fly out of to say hello and to maybe give us a little heads up that we would be seeing some of your pilots and aircraft at this reliever airport that I fly out of. The number of students that you're intending to run through would increase the number of operations at IND significantly. So what's the strategy there?
7: We've been working hand-in-hand with the air traffic control tower manager in Indianapolis along with the airport authority. We've looked at, obviously the utilization today as well as forecasted utilization with the cargo and passenger carrying operations out of that airport. And we've established a solid schedule and a solid plan that will allow us to effectively operate in and out of that airport. It'll mostly be for each training event, one departure, one arrival to Indy. And we'll do a lot of our pattern work and practice approaches and landings at satellite airports in the Indianapolis area.
4: Okay. I'll wave when I see you.
7: Appreciate it. We'll be looking for you.
5: So, Ed, a personal interest of mine is how do we blend airline style standard operating procedures into the general aviation world? It sounds like you're going to do that from day one. Is that correct?
7: Absolutely. From, again, checklists, flows, procedures, call-outs, they're all going to mirror the way we fly the Embraer 170, 175 at Republic Airline. We've equipped each one of our aircraft with autopilots because we believe that, proper automation monitoring and understanding that from day one makes it a second nature skill, which is so important. It's not something you're learning when you come to the airline. You're just learning a new airplane at that point because you're already totally immersed in the culture and the procedures that we use at the airline.
5: And is the academic portion of it delivered through electronic means, or is there traditional stand-up lecture discussion, a little bit of everything?
7: It'll be a blend of both. Uh-huh. Some remote delivery of courseware through a tablet or through a computer, along with reinforcement, evaluation, quizzing, and discussion with the instructors.
4: So you've had no trouble getting applicants as students. How about instructors?
7: We were fortunate when we announced the program. We actually had a number of instructors approach us without having to do any recruiting. But we have been actively recruiting instructors. We have positions posted currently for instructor positions at Lift Academy. And we've been interviewing and finding the best people to train our pilots.
5: One thing we didn't reveal is, what does Lift stand for?
6: LIFT stands for Leadership in Flight Training. So leadership is a huge component of this. We're not only building leaders within Republic or LIFT Academy, but we're really trying to focus on building leaders in aviation.
4: Are some of these ideas that you've talked about today, do you think, as far as you know, are they new in this context? Or are you combining good ideas that you've selected from other flight schools or other traditions or other approaches? How's that all come together? Because it sounds pretty novel.
6: It's a little bit of everything.
4: Yeah.
7: Yeah, I would say the absolute core goal of what we're doing here is bringing aviation to the right people and training the best first officer candidates for Republic Airline. And I shouldn't even really say candidates. I should just say first officers. So we're hoping that my success point for this academy is when the director of flight training at the airline receives the first batch of LIFT students and they go through INDOC and they go through systems and SIM and IOE, and he says those are some of the best first officer candidates we've ever had at this airline. That'll be success for me.
4: And so that interview we should schedule now to take place when? 2 years from now? Is that right?
7: Two and a half, yeah.
4: Okay. All right. Well, we'll get you on the schedule then.
7: Look forward to it.
4: That's Ed Bagdon, who's the head of flight operations and safety, also talking with Lauren McNamara, who's the head of marketing and recruitment for LIFT Academy, part of Republic Airlines in Indianapolis. Thank you both for coming.
6: Thank you.
7: Thank you for having us.
4: We're kind of going to stay on the same theme in part, Paul.
5: We are.
4: In that our next guest is from the FAA, the editor of FAA Safety Magazine, Susan Parson. She's going to join us to talk about some of the articles in the most recent issue of that magazine. 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Now a trip back to 2015 in the week of Air Venture Oshkosh.
8: Anything can be great, but
3: us.
8: Will it is the question.
3: I don't know. I'm tired of horsing around here.
8: Oh, man. Here we go with the bad puns. It's day five.
3: Day five. Yep. It's time to warm them up. Hey, guess
8: and
3: what?
8: And speaking of talking to Mooney about...
3: You know, be careful what you wish for you may get it. And we
8: That's
3: got
8: right.
3: our wish this morning. Our 8:15 didn't show up. So we're still talking to Mooney.
8: And good morning again.
3: Good morning again. Welcome. Glad to have you back.
8: And let's talk about Mooney literally coming back to life. I mean, the plane's been out of production for how many years?
9: Almost 5.5 years.
8: Okay.
3: Wow.
9: Since we produced our last new Mooney.
8: And now we're doing it again.
9: We are. We started actually last year, delivered several airplanes, and this year I think the total count's up to 16.
8: Well, hey. I would assume that the Mooney owners are a very devout group, so they must be very excited about the possibility of maybe getting trading in for a new one.
9: The Mooney faithful are by far is our biggest asset in the industry, and they are the faithful. Not quite a cult following, but you know, in Texas we had this guy named David Koresh. But anyway, that's another story.
8: That's a whole nother thing. And yeah, you don't want to say you're a Mooney because that has a whole nother connotation to it.
9: But the faithful are the group that we strive every day to please, as well as bring out new and cool products.
3: Well, they've got to be breathing easier, too, because now their parts supplier is back in business. And there's a few things worse than having an airplane needing a widget that nobody has.
9: Even though Moonies are extremely durable, and of the 11,600-odd airplanes that we've produced over the last 60 years, well over 7,000 are still flying. That's a testament to the durability and the support needs of the fleet.
8: You got one laying around you're not using?
9: Several.
8: The salesman in him just turned on.
3: Yeah, there we go. Here we come with tools. We'll just take whatever's laying around in a corner, and we'll have some fun with that.
8: When you decided to restart the production lines, were you able to get back a lot of the employees you already had, or did you have to start over, or a mix?
9: The Kerrville community, where we're located in Kerrville, Texas, is a devout region with a long aviation history. So even though the employee base went down to 8 or 9, we still had a readily available skill set in the Hill Country. So of the 147 employees we have now, 80 are returning employees.
8: Oh, that's really good.
3: That's excellent.
8: Yeah.
3: Well, you know, you've got new technology coming here, not just with the computer design and that part of it all, but you're talking carbon fiber. You're going to have a heck of a training program going here to handle that.
8: Nah, they're just going to hire people from Boeing.
10: Well, in fact, our Kerrville, Texas is our manufacturing headquarters, and then we maintain the M20 production line over there. And then the new 3D digital technology we put in to the new facility in Chino, California. And so yet today we have 70 employees in Chino, California. Yeah, it's actually independent to M29's in Kerrville program. And so the majority workforce, they are engineers. And then we use this workforce to develop the M10 program in Chino.
8: Now, the new airplane, the M10, which is not in production yet or is in prototype, whatever, is that going to be the same basic Mooney mission, four-place, travel fast?
10: Well, we are not going to have the M10, M4 outperform the M20s. And then so the capacity-wise, it can hold 3 people, not 4. Yeah, and then it's not going to fly as fast as M20. It's not going to fly as far as fast. It's more like designed for intermediate and from the provincial training, to carry training pilots into high performance. Hope that someday that they will be able to graduate from M10 and then be able to own and enjoy the M20.
8: Well, I kind of like that idea. I also like the idea that you basically have a two-place with a really decent cargo capability. So you could fly to Oshkosh and bring more than a tent and a half a sleeping bag.
9: Well, the industry average for four-place airplanes per mission is 1.3 passengers. So single pilot and every third mission, you take a second person. That's the industry average. So there's really no downside to having a 2+1 or a 2 with, large cargo
8: space. With a large
9: space.
8: Suitcase, yeah, a little big trunk.
9: Or your horse.
8: Well, if you're in Texas, you got to take all those weapons with you.
9: That's what we do.
8: When you project this new one to be rolled out, I mean...
10: Well, we are in the FAA Part 23 certification program, and then the program start rolling earlier about February this year, and then we hope to get our certification by about 2017, quarter three of 2017.
8: Okay.
10: Yeah, so it's an aggressive schedule, but I think we feel confident that we can make it. And then so we will hope to deliver M10s in 2017.
8: Okay, so we can expect to see them here at Oshkosh 2017, or maybe sneak one in a little earlier? They're keeping it close to their chest.
3: Can't say I blame them. They're stepping into new territory here with a great idea. It's going to be something special.
8: Hey, maybe we can start the new ad campaign.
3: Maybe.
8: Mooney M10. Don't leave Hove without it. Or has that been done?
3: or better yet, Mooney, endorsed by Digital Dave and Fast Eddie.
8: Never sell any of them if we do that.
3: We'll end up stuck with them.
9: I'll get a t-shirt for sure.
8: There you go. When I fly, I always fly Mooney.
3: There you go.
8: The most interesting pilot in the world, right?
3: Say, you have openings for ad people by any chance? We have no experience.
8: Really bad ones?
3: But we're quick learners.
9: I was going to say, do you know any?
8: Yeah, no.
3: No, not at all.
8: So what is your current production rate, your current plan for production? Are you building to order more or less or what?
9: No, the production line is in a rate production posture. The tax cycle or the production cycle is 1.5 airplanes a month right at the moment.
8: That's a lot of airplanes.
9: Well, considering 2 years ago it was zero, yeah, that's a 250% increase. But we are keeping up on sales. The market, I think we all could admit, could be better. But right now, everything on the production line is sold, and so we'll just see how it progresses.
8: Wow, you got a lot of excited people out there. That's fantastic.
9: Anytime we're delivering new airplanes, we're excited.
8: Hey, let me change gears just a second. On the new M10, are you guys thinking about putting a ballistic chute in it like Cirrus did? Come on, go after Cirrus. Cirrus needs some competition. Well, just kidding.
10: It's still under development, so no matter it's a BIS system or no matter other device, whatever it takes can make our airplane safer, and we will consider using it.
8: Okay,
10: and
8: so it's definitely on the table.
9: We have a safety record second to none in the four-place high-performance business, and I think you can be assured that we're not going to give up that mantle.
8: Okay, good. Read that, yes.
3: Well, you know, here's a question that pops to my mind, and this is completely, it's not related.
8: It's amazing that any questions pop to your mind.
3: You'd be surprised it pops into my head some days.
8: No.
3: You have a plant and manufacturing facility in Kerrville, and you've just opened another facility over in Chino, California. My question is, why have two facilities when it's more efficient under one roof?
10: Well, we renamed ourselves from Mooney Aviation to Mooney International, and so it comes with a mission. Yeah, so Mooney been well known in the United States, and in the majority of our customer is in the domestic United States, and so we would like to extend our marketplace, you know, international wide. Yeah, so especially for the Asian market, which is a fast growing.
8: Well, China's exploding.
10: Right now.
8: Oh, yeah,
10: it is. Yeah, so EMI International, with a facility in Kerrville, Texas, this is good for manufacturing, but for outreach, I think coast lines, especially West Coast, will be more the better choice. So in fact, it's not only two locations we currently have, the Kerrville, Texas, Chino, California. We opened a new office in Beijing, China, to do the marketing and sales over there. And so in another reason for opening the Chino location is the engineering workforce to attract the right people, as you mentioned, Boeing, Raytheon,
8: They're all out there.
10: Yeah, right. And then Lockheed Martin and stuff, they're all based in Southern California, which is quite convenient for us, to get the right development tools.
8: He just wanted to go surfing.
3: Well, not only that, but he wanted to be close to the Plains of Fame Air Museum.
8: Oh, yeah, there it is. There it is.
10: Exactly.
3: Can't blame him at all.
8: Well, I want to thank you guys for hanging in there with us. It's very interesting.
3: Yeah, appreciate that.
8: Moonies are such a cool airplane. Cool airplane. I can't wait to see this new composite one come out. That's going to be something.
3: We're going to look forward to seeing your prototype next year, that's for sure.
9: And you're always welcome in Kerrville, Texas. Come on down and get some real barbecue.
8: There you go. All right, this is Digital Dave.
3: And I'm Fast Eddie, and you're listening to EAA Radio.
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12: 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I am Magneto Mel. It is 10:32 in the morning, and we've got Jaymon G back in here with me.
13: We have Curtis Pack from the Balloon Federation of America sitting with us this morning. Good morning, Curtis.
14: Good morning.
12: So Balloon Federation, that is a little different aircraft that we don't hear too often.
14: It is certainly
12: a part of the EAA world. So
14: you betcha. There's an active home building movement within the Balloon Federation of America, everything from ultralight ballooning to full-scale ballooning. For many years, about probably at least actively 20 years. So wow. Glad to be here. The BFA has a tent here, and so to support their home builders.
12: So home building balloons. I imagine there's not as much TIG welding going on with that and wingspan. So what exactly is involved with build your own balloon? It's like build a bear, build a balloon.
8: A lot of rope and Dacron, I bet. Yeah.
14: You betcha. You know, people build gas balloons for long-distance record attempts. Almost all of the gas balloons flown in the United States in the Gordon Bennett race are actually experimental and all by home builders. We build hot air balloons, airships. There's a forum here, matter of fact, tomorrow, 5:45 in the Castro Aviator Pavilion. But Dan Nackbauer, who's building a personal blimp, a little unusual for your backyard.
12: A personal blimp.
14: It's 150 feet long, 120 feet long, so it's not exactly something you put in your garage, but it's a semi-rigid airship. So.
8: Personally, I've been trying to avoid the personal blimp look, but
14: yeah, that's right.
12: Well, now, so for those of us that are used to, the metal aviation and the fixed and fling wings, what exactly, do you get a licensed balloon pilot?
14: You've got
12: to get a certificate. You get a private pilot's certificate.
14: You can get a commercial rating.
12: What's involved with that? How does
14: a private rating actually is about 10 hours of instruction?
12: Okay.
14: With solo flight. It's a great add-on for other pilots. You know, you've got a lot of people with a private pilot license here, and it's an enjoyable way to add on another rating. Some guys collect ratings. It's no stress. Things happen in a balloon slowly.
12: Yes.
14: So you're flying about 15 or 20 seconds behind the balloon. So it's a skill that needs to be learned.
12: I know you get the right of way.
14: Yeah, well, yes.
8: Yeah, definitely.
12: That's one thing I remember.
8: Now, that 10 hours, is that for somebody who is already a private pilot then? Or is that somebody just starting out?
14: It actually is. That's the minimum requirement for someone just starting out. Most people, it will take 15 to 20 hours.
12: So if you've got nothing, no private certificate, no, is there...
14: Yes.
12: A medical? Do you have to get the medical?
14: It's a self-certified medical.
12: Self-certified medical.
14: So just like in sailplanes, mm-hmm. you know, you basically certify yourself every time you fly. You agree to remove yourself if you have a known medical condition that would impair your ability to fly.
12: I guess it's kind of similar to the sport pilot.
8: And also with gliders. You know,
14: yes, yeah, very similar to the glider. Flying, a little different on sport pilots, since you have to have a driver's license, you're bound by those restrictions. You know, if you have to have glasses, for instance, on your license, you have to have them to fly. So
12: this is just all on you.
14: Yes.
12: As far as the balloon goes.
14: Yeah. And that's been, you know, it's been that way since its inception, and it's really worked well. I mean, I can't really recall in recent memory of any medical issues with someone ballooning.
12: Now, okay, so you say 10 hours, and what does that consist of? Because I know when we do our private, you have to do a certain amount of maneuvers, you have a certain amount of time and certain meteorological conditions. Ballooning, obviously, is going to be very subject to meteorological conditions. So what sort of procedures do you have to go through in those 10 hours?
14: Since you're flying a aircraft without directional control, but you have very finite... altitude control, there's a really major emphasis on weather and picking your conditions to fly. So that's, you know, half of getting your license is figuring out when not to fly.
12: Do you use that same weather briefing?
14: We do. But
12: WX
14: you also,
12: brief?
14: We do, but we also do local analysis. We often launch pie balls or pilot balloons before we fly.
12: Okay.
14: Local conditions, wind conditions, things like that. So other than that, you have a set maneuvers. You have to solo flight, altitude flights above 5,000 feet, density, both altitude and temperature play a big part in ballooning. So
12: I imagine.
14: Yeah, you need to be on your toes calculating
12: that. That's your controls for altitude as well as the heat.
14: Yes.
12: Yeah, so
14: yes.
12: You've got to have a nice little symbiotic relationship going there, I would imagine.
14: Yeah. So balloon pilots tend to be much more sensitive of the weather than someone who can just say, You know, if we lose 10 knots cruise, it's okay.
12: Right. So, well, how fast can you get up in one of those things?
14: Well, you know, it takes about 10 to 15 minutes to inflate a balloon, and so you can be flying fairly quickly. Small balloons, you can do it with a crew of one. Larger balloons, I mean, you see these big ride balloons, you know, you have to use five or six people. So, you know, you can quickly go. Then you're drifting with the wind.
12: Whatever altitude your wind's aloft, that's where you go.
14: You betcha. Record-setting flights often choose to fly, you know, at or near 18,000 in competitions. Of course, the pilots have oxygen on 24 hours a day, and those flights often last 2 or 3 days.
12: So that's an open-air basket.
14: Yes. Yeah, it is. So it's a little chilly, and it's not uncommon to leave Albuquerque for some of the races and end up in Maine.
12: Now, where are you located? Not just on the field, but in where are you based?
14: Oh, okay. The Balloon Federation of America is located in Indianola, Iowa. We have a museum there. There's also the Abruzzo Museum in Albuquerque, which if you've heard of the large
8: that makes sense.
12: Oh, yeah.
8: Yeah,
14: Albuquerque festival. So,
8: Balloon World.
14: And you know, we're a nationwide organization that just promotes, you know, fun and balloons. So it's a great, great thing.
8: How long have you been flying balloons?
14: I've been flying balloons. I built my first balloon in 1978. I didn't fly again until 2000. Since then, I've built 5 other balloons.
8: Wow, you really got reinvigorated. What did that? What happened in your life that...
14: I had time to do it.
8: Okay.
12: Yeah, that life gets in the way of so many aviation pursuits until...
8: Oh, boy, isn't that true.
12: So if you've got altitude control with your thermals, mm-hmm. you've got your speed with your winds... What do you do if none of the winds are going your direction? I mean, do you ever find yourself with absolutely no way to get where you need to go? And then how there's chasers, I guess I've seen the
14: chase
12: cars.
14: Crews often chase. You can land a balloon in a very small space if the wind is light. If the wind is blowing, then you have a lot more options because you can actually have more fields coming up.
12: Right.
14: So a little wind's not a bad thing. But... you know, it's entirely possible to land in a driveway or a parking lot or and do so safely. I mean, you know, we
12: That's a brand new honey, I'm home, I guess.
14: Well, I mean, one of the things of a crew chief, we often have them stop and knock on the door and say, hey, can they land here? You know, landing relationships are really, really important. And so you have to keep people happy because when you fly a balloon, you're imposing.
12: And how do you keep communication with your ground crew?
14: Most radios. I mean, you know, we use everything from aircraft radios for tower and controlled airspace. If you fly in some airspace, you have to have a transponder, of course. But typically, we just use family channel radios.
12: Oh, those little
14: with a 10 or 15 mile range, and usually the crews, you know, those work well.
8: Well, that's an interesting question. If you do require a radio or a transponder, how is that set up? Do you have a battery on board?
14: It's a battery operated. The new equipment doesn't draw a lot of power. I mean, so it's really, you know, for the short flights for a hot air balloon for an hour or two, you've got plenty of power.
12: So you have a website if people wanted to go and
14: check
12: that out?
14: We do, BFA.com.
12: BFA.
14: Yes, Balloon Federation of America. Yeah.
12: You must have got that one early in order to log on to that.
8: For sure.
14: But, you know, we invite people to go to the website, check it out.
8: You talked about Albuquerque a little bit, but tell us a little bit more about other events that you have during the year.
14: Okay. The Balloon Federation of America doesn't sponsor one event, but there are multiple community events that have hot air balloon festivals. There's probably at least 50 across the United States each summer. And so for those events, the BFA tries to be there to support those pilots, particularly in the competition, since we're the ones who certify competitions on a national level. So we have to have, you know, a national champ that we send to the world championships.
8: Okay, so then you have you sponsor the judges as well and things like that, the whole organization for that.
14: Judges, observers, the point totals, those type of things.
12: Fantastic. Yeah. Well, thank you very much. You've been listening to Curtis Pack and with the Balloon Federation of America. Tell us a little bit about one of the lesser known aspects of our aviation
14: community.
12: Hopefully
14: we'll see in the air sometime, or actually maybe lighter than air.
12: If we see air. In the air, hopefully it's not, you know, in converging just aircraft. We'll just
14: wave.
12: Yeah.
8: Yeah, and we'll look forward to, once again, when you can tether over by Pioneer Airport or something so that you could give rides and introduce people to them.
12: Fantastic. Okay. Thanks for being here.
14: Thank you very much.
12: You're listening to Magneto Mel.
8: And Jay Monji.
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18: We are joined now by EAA's Jim Busha. Jim, you are in charge of a lot of things here at EAA, aren't you?
19: Well,
18: your title just keeps expanding.
19: Yeah, just a little bit. I like to tell people I just sweep floors here. Yep. But no, I'm the vice president of publications, membership, marketing, retail, and facilities.
18: And you actually have time to sit down and talk to us?
19: I have. I'm going to give you 12 and a half minutes. Okay. That's it.
18: That's good. And for those who know Jim, he retired from the police force here in Oshkosh a number of years ago, started writing articles for Warbird magazine, and then sort of became the editor of Warbirds in
19: 2007.
18: In 2007, and things have just progressed since then. But what I wanted to talk about today was your other career, and that is as an author. And you helped write a book called Rosie the Rocketer.
19: Yes, this is actually my fifth book. Yeah. And a little background is I consider the veterans of World War II kind of my heroes. Those are the guys that I really targeted, and I have interviewed over 350 of them. And early on, I had one individual on my hit list, is what I call it, and that was Major Charles Carpenter, who flew a bazooka-armed Piper L-4 named Rosie the Rocketer. My journey to interview him was very short when I found that he had passed away in 1966.
18: But the story doesn't end there.
19: No, it doesn't. No. And ironically, in 2016, I received a phone call from a woman in Ohio who said that she would like to submit an article about her father, who had served in World War II and was a pilot. So obviously that piqued my interest. And she went on to say that he flew in Europe and was part of Patton's army. And, oh, by the way, his name was Charles Carpenter. And I think she thought I hung up on her. The phone was very silent for 30 seconds. I couldn't compose myself because I couldn't believe I was talking to his last living relative. And Carol told me that she had a few letters at home and some newspaper articles. And, of course, I welcomed that letter and her article. And that was published in Warbirds in 2017.
18: And when you say a few letters, he was a very prolific letter writer from overseas.
19: Oh, Charles Carpenter, from an early age, was a voracious reader and was a master of the English language. He became a high school teacher in Moline, Illinois, and was also in the Army Reserve as a second lieutenant. And then when the war broke out, he was sent to Miami to actually train officers how to become officers. He had a brother that was serving in the Philippines, was eventually captured by the Japanese and became part of the Bataan Death March, and was actually tortured as a POW and died in Japan.
18: But he eventually gets overseas and becomes a liaison pilot.
19: So he doesn't want to become just a training officer.
18: Right.
19: So he decides to jump to gliders Well, the glider pipeline was so long that he saw a posting for a brand new program called Liaison Pilot, so he signed up. He had no idea. And remember, Charles Carpenter was a little older. He was in like his late 20s. He was like 29 years old. So he would actually be considered an old man.
18: Right.
19: So he becomes a liaison pilot and gets trained at Fort Sill and Aranca L3s, Piper L4s, and Stinson L5s. And eventually joins Patton's army, is sent to Europe. And he is bestowed a brand new Piper Cub, which had been built in April of 1944, and he names it Rosie the Rocketeer in honor of Rosie the Riveters right. back home.
18: Yeah, and with a little bit of ingenuity and some trial and error, figured out how to mount the bazookas and actually aim them at a target. In the field, right?
19: So Major Carpenter, like many and probably all the soldiers, their number one goal was to come home, to end this war. They didn't want to be there, but they were. It was duty, honor, country. But they wanted to finish this war. He also didn't like the idea of flying an 800-pound fabric-covered tube aircraft unarmed. And he was not a guy just to say no. And he asked his commanding officer if he could mount bazookas. And, of course, they called him crazy because you'd blow your tail off. Well, he proved them wrong. And so much so he mounted six on there. His commanding officer says, I'm not going to give you permission, but I'm not going to stop you. You're nuts.
18: Yeah.
19: And so he became known as the Mad Major as well.
18: And interestingly enough, Carol, his daughter's circle into this story was she was surfing the internet one night and looking at some of the chat groups, and people were debating whether this ever happened or not, that someone really put bazookas on an L4. And she's like, no, my dad did. And that's kind of where she discovered all this information.
19: Oh, Carol is definitely her father. She has her father's DNA, and when she read the negative comments about this was all made up, this was all a publicity stunt. So I eventually get invited to Carol's house, and she lets me interview her and decides we will do a book together. Those few letters she talked about were hundreds and hundreds and hundreds of letters, photographs, diaries. There is just so much information that her mother had saved. These were all in pristine condition. And again, Charles Carpenter was a prolific writer.
18: And through all of that research, the book eventually is published. It's now available, and you're going to be signing copies tomorrow, right, at the EIA warehouse from 11 till noon.
19: Yes, both Carol and I will be there, and it's titled Bazooka Charlie, and it's a great read, but it really tells. It's the only story that's ever been written now, a true story about Major Carpenter and his L4 Rosie the Rocketeer.
18: Did he just have the one aircraft, or did he have multiples that he flew?
19: This was the one that was assigned to him. Okay. I'm sure that if this aircraft was damaged, which he received many bullet holes through the wings, because lo and behold, when Carol wrote this story, an individual by the name of Joe Shield, who is a serial number hunter, just for fun, looked it up and found it hanging in a museum in Austria. And eventually his best friend, Rob Collings, was able to purchase it, bring it back, and restored by Colin Powers in 2019. And Rosie flew again in 2020, and really is probably one of the last veterans of World War II to return home.
18: Yeah. And Carol had an opportunity to actually see the airplane after it came out of restoration. I'm sure that was quite an emotional moment.
19: Not only did Carol see the aircraft, her daughter, which would be Major Carpenter's granddaughter, who she missed meeting him by about 4 years, actually painted the nose art, Rosie the Rocketeer, on her father's aircraft. So it's a full circle.
18: Definitely. We were hoping that the airplane would be here, but as happens with 80-year-old airplanes. They sometimes get a little finicky. So,
19: well, the airplane is fine. Actually, Rob had another conflict with another aircraft that was finicky, and he is just beside himself. He wanted to be here, but the airplane is in Stowe, Massachusetts at the Collins Foundation. He welcomes all to come to that museum and see that aircraft, and I'll be out there in September as well with
18: it. Good. Were there any revelations that came out of all of this research? I mean, aside from the story itself, that kind of opened your eyes to different aspects of history.
19: I think the liaison guys are really a lot of unsung heroes. Mm-hmm. I mean, nothing against the bomber pilots or the fighter pilots. You know, they got all the glory, but these guys lived 2 miles from the front lines. They slept on muddy fields, in snow-covered fields, in tents. And they went and did their job every single day. And I don't think we can minimize the dangers they faced, like many of the soldiers on the ground and the bomber pilots and fighter pilots. But, again, all are cut from the same cloth, where they will say, again, I've interviewed many of them, I just did my job. I didn't do anything important. Yeah. I mean, these are Medal of Honor recipients that have said the same thing. So they're truly the greatest generation.
18: Indeed. And with all the interviews that you've done with veterans through the years, are you finding, and the numbers are diminishing, but are you finding that these veterans are now more willing to tell their stories than they may have been 20 or 25 years ago?
19: So when I first started doing that, it was interesting. Each veteran I talked to, I said, I wish I would have talked to you 20 years ago. Yeah. And they said, I wouldn't have talked to you 20 years ago. The only reason I'm doing this now is so my grandchildren know what I did during the war.
18: Yeah, it's amazing that they're sharing their stories, but it's also a little bit heartbreaking of so many veterans who didn't share their stories before they passed on, and many of those memories are just lost to the sands of time.
19: So with that said, I encourage any family member, if their loved one served and is deceased, but they there's letters and photographs, don't throw them away. Preserve them. Do your family history, or at least donate them to a museum. That is history, and we cannot afford to lose it.
18: Thank you very much. Jim Busha, the author, and again, you and Carol will be at the Author's Corner tomorrow in the warehouse, 11 till noon. Come by and check out the book. That's going to wrap up our show for this morning. Tomorrow, F-18 Rhino pilot Lieutenant Wes Perkins will drop in. He's going to share his Oshkosh story. General Jackie von Ovost will provide insights into the U.S. Transportation Command, and will meet the great-grandson of Ensign Jesse Brown, the subject of the movie Devotion. That is all tomorrow here on From the Stand. I'm Steve Buss, and this is EAA Radio.
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12: 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And I am sitting here now with Craig Fuller, who is the president and CEO of AOPA.
0: How are you doing this morning?
1: I'm fine. Good morning, Mel.
0: Good morning. So AOPA and EAA, obviously, we've got a couple of organizations going on here. It's great that they all work together as much as we can.
1: Well, we're certainly enjoying it. And, you know, Tom Poperesny and I have a little press conference later today, really to commemorate something that started months ago. Tom was the first person to sort of hold out his hand and say, let's find ways to work together. And I went up to Oshkosh and came back with my team several weeks later, and we're doing a number of things together. It feels good. It feels right. Our members seem to enjoy it, and that's the way it should be. We've got plenty of challenges, but working together, we're going to be a lot stronger.
0: Great. And what kind of things do you have sort of coordinated so far? What's AOPA's presence here at AirVenture right now?
1: Well, we could not be more pleased with the space we have, the location we have. We have a big tent. We've got a caravan that brought some of our people out here on display. We've got a P-51 Mustang on display. It gives us a chance to meet with our members. We've actually signed up some new members while we're here, which is always nice. We educate people about some of our programs and activities. I talk a lot about General Aviation Serves America, which is our campaign that we're raising money for and taking our message about the importance of general aviation across the country. And that's something I'm working on with Tom. We're going to talk a little bit more about it today, but I'm really excited to have EAA chapters appearing at our events and helping us with our events. So that collaboration has really already begun.
0: Fantastic.

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1: D.C. area concentrates a lot on advocacy, but we stand side by side, very able advocates from EAA on all of the issues. You know, the fact is we don't really differ on the policy directions we're going, but we're looking for more and more ways to work together in those areas. I get asked, all the time what some of the biggest issues are, and one of them is attracting people to flying. And I don't think anyone does a better job than EAA with the Young Eagles program. And so we want to find ways to be supportive of local chapters every way we can to help them bring more people into aviation.
2: Now, and EAA is obviously the name, Experimental Aviation Association, and then we have AOPA, which is the Aircraft Owners and Pilots Association. Right. And I think sometimes people get the notion that one is more for manufactured aircraft and one is more for those crazy people who build their own rickety buckets in some people's mind and then go flying. And it's really not that separatist.
1: Well, the nice thing about being here at AirVenture at Oshkosh, and we were standing before we started, we were standing outside watching the aircraft taxiing out. Everybody's together. I mean, these are wonderful aircraft, whether they're home-built or built by our fine manufacturers, whether they're, frankly, U.S. aircraft or many of these light sport aircraft from Europe are coming here, which I think that's a very exciting area. Again, bringing people to aviation that might not otherwise be able to participate. I always say in Washington, if you attack one segment of general aviation, you attack all of general aviation. I don't want people going after the light sport aircraft business because I think it's a very fine group of people and really wonderful products, just like I don't want them going after people who fly jets. And we have our members flying the full range. And I always have to remember hot air balloons because we got hot air balloon people, too.
2: And powered parachutes. And there's all kinds of stuff out there now that I can't even imagine if aviation 100 years ago when it started knew where it was going to end up.
1: We've invited, to our AOPA Aviation Summit in November, we've invited some of the radio-controlled pilots to come and give demonstrations because I met some of those folks. And young people who fly these radio-controlled airplanes are great aviators. They're not sitting in the plane, but they're doing things with those airplanes that all of us could learn a thing or two about. So I'm really trying to make sure that AOPA is the biggest tent possible for general aviation. And the best way to do that is, frankly, to work with EAA and the other organizations at the same time.
2: Right. Well, now, okay, we've talked a little bit about the advocacy efforts of the organizations and a little bit about the community involvement. And one thing earlier this week, we were talking about some of the evolution of aviation, not just in the types of aircraft, but in the composites that people are getting into. And obviously, that's a big thing with home build. Mm-hmm. But even with manufactured aircraft and otherwise, greening everything up is a huge thing right now. Where is AOPA? What is AOPA's involvement with that?
1: You know, I think that pilots are, by their nature, sensitive to the environment because we're flying in the air. We want to see clean air. We want to see ground below us. So we come at this from a standpoint of wanting to protect the environment that we're flying in and operating in. We're looking for every way possible to address some of the fuel concerns. I think training programs that are using aircraft that burn less fuel. So we're committed to it. We spend a lot of time working with groups and organizations that are looking for solutions to issues that exist. I actually think the aviation community has stepped up and done a great deal to reduce fuel burn in our jet aircraft, to make engines more fuel efficient, and we'll keep at it.
2: Now, AOPA, you also mentioned aircraft from other countries and as well as domestic. So what about AOPA's presence beyond the U.S.?
1: Well, we're very pleased today. We have about 415,000 members. We have 50 or 60,000 members, I think, who receive the magazine overseas. So there we have members of AOPA who live overseas, who stay connected with us. We also have a wonderful network of organizations in other countries, now in 66 nations, that carry the AOPA mantle, if you will. They're the AOPA of Germany or the United Kingdom. Or next year, our international program is going to be in Jerusalem in Israel. And every 2 years, these representatives from all of these international AOPAs get together and talk about issues we're facing, which is very important, by the way, because issues that are coming at us from EASA, the European agency,

0: somehow decisions they make on environmental questions or air traffic control questions can migrate here. So we're trying to be more attentive to what's happening in other parts of the world, and this international AOPA group helps us do that.
1: In terms of organization and community and advocacy, which we talked about before, does AOPA play a role in that overseas?
0: Well, we do. One of the sort of opportunities that came to me when I became the president of AOPA, I was soon elected the president of the international AOPA. So we are engaged, and you're right that we enjoy a tremendous freedom.
1: And you hold that position now.
0: I hold that position now. We enjoy a tremendous freedom in this country to fly. We of course, continue to work to make sure it's not restricted. And I'm very pleased as I meet the leaders of the other AOPA groups around the country, around the world, I should say, in other countries, at AOPA, at EAA, and the other groups, make sure that our policymakers understand how important this freedom is, how important mobility is in this country, and not pass laws, regulations, taxes, user fees that would have the effect of restricting that.
1: It's funny because who's coming up next, and we had in here yesterday is our a German controller, and we were talking about user fees and implications and how they play out there and how they play out here.
0: The user fee is not that reliable a source of funding. Here in the United States, the FAA has had a constant, consistent flow of funds, both from passenger taxes and fuel taxes, as well as a general fund contribution. We want to make sure that consistency remains.
1: Well, thank you very much for being here with us today. Are you maintaining a presence on the field? Is there a booth people can come check out?
0: Please, if you're here on the field, look for the big yellow tent. That's where AOPA is located. We have some contests. We've got our sweepstakes plane there, a nice Cirrus SR-22. I'm there all day. A lot of our people are there to answer questions, and you pick up some goodies while you're there. And I'm going to try to spend some time today getting around and seeing the show. It's a wonderful place to be. I'm here all week.
1: Okay. And then for listeners that aren't on the field, your website is...
0: Go to our website. We are sharing stories every day about what we're experiencing here at AOPA. And
1: that's AOPA.org?
0: It's AOPA.org.
1: There you go. Thank you very much.
0: Thank you, Mel. Good to be with you.
1: Craig Fuller, president of AOPA and AOPA International. Thank you.
0: Thank you.
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3: Hey, I have it on good authority that it's Wednesday. Did you know that, Rob?
4: Have you verified that, though?
3: I have verified it. Here's why. I want to give a big shout-out to the women over getting their picture taken at the plaza right now, because I wish I was there. I really wish I was there. But I'm here because we're live radio, and that's how that works.
4: Well, we'll note that in your annual review.
3: Yeah, well, we note it every year ever since I got this time slot. Today we've got Keith Chatton. He's the CEO of Superior Air Parts. He is a mechanical engineer, and he's a pilot. He's flown everything. Is that correct? At least a piston-powered everything. Keith, thank you very much. Welcome to Attitude Adjustment Hour.
5: Thank you very much, Amy. I appreciate the opportunity to be here.
3: Well, you are here with us today because there's a lot of people on this airfield that use your parts, and we want to know how the supply chain is maturing after what has been kind of a bumpy couple of years.
5: Yeah, it definitely has been a couple of bumpy years, Amy. The supply chain obviously got interrupted with COVID, as did the entire world in one way or another. And, we've struggled to keep up, but Superior Air Parts has done a pretty good job of staying ahead of the market and being able to keep things there. Some of our competitors have had struggles also, and that's left a little bit of lack of supply in the market. And that lack of supply has led then to, the demand actually going up because of, I think sometimes just because of panic.
4: When did the supply sort of start to get back together? I mean, because people keep saying, gee, it's been a couple of years. You guys aren't caught up yet. I don't mean you, but I'm saying the supply of part world, they haven't caught up yet.
5: Well, that's somewhat accurate that, yes, the supply hasn't quite caught up yet. Some of these products take literally years to go from raw material to finished. As a, for instance, a crankshaft in an engine starts as a raw forging. You have to buy steel for the crankshaft. You have to create a forging. Then it gets machined. Then it gets heat treated. Then it gets some finished machining at the end. Well, at one point, the supply chain for specifically the chrome moly material that's for the crankshaft took about a year and a half to get.
4: Wow.
3: Yeah, that'll mess you up.
5: And once you have that raw material, it's probably about 6 months till you actually have a final crankshaft. So because of that, even though you say the supply chain has caught up, the process of actually manufacturing parts takes that much longer.
4: Wow. I think we probably both have aircraft owner friends that have been waiting for some parts, but I have one that was looking for a crank, and they told him, oh, maybe 6-8 months. And he went, how can that be? And I promised I'd ask. But that's a very good explanation of that.
5: Yeah, so things are catching up. As for instance, people ask us on a regular basis, when are you going to have this cylinder? When are you going to have that cylinder? Right now we're in weeks, a few weeks, 6 weeks. Some, if a new customer orders a new cylinder today, that supply is about 6 months out. But we sell through distributors, as does most engine manufacturers and parts manufacturers. And those distributors are now starting to have parts on the shelf or close in the pipeline. So the panic is, I'd say, somewhat over.
3: Through pure dumb luck, we actually replaced an engine in late 2019, November 2019, to be exact. And one more time, through pure dumb luck, we've had an engine that's been pretty solid, I would say. And that was just good for fortune. Nothing else. Yeah, because it was January, February 2020 already where those things were starting to be disrupted.
5: Yeah, that's exactly right. And, in early 2020, we all got the news that hey, we're going to, I think we're going to have 2 weeks to flatten the curve, if you remember that correctly. That, 2 weeks took a little longer. It was a little more like 2 years. But at that time, at Superior Air Parts, the management team actually stood around the table and looked at each other and said, what are we going to do? And we were considered vital to the manufacturing sector, so, by law, we could go to work, and we did. So, and we never stopped. So we're fortunate because then when things started going back again, we were ready with parts, but then the demand just kept rising and rising.
3: We're speaking with Keith Chatton. He's the CEO of Superior Air Parts, and he's explained to us how you really got to figure how long things take from the raw material side when you're thinking about aviation parts, because we have very specific needs. Everything has to be tracked, right?
5: Absolutely. The material all the way from the raw source through the forging, through the machining process is tracked, and we know exactly what lot it came from. We have tested the material. We know exactly what's in the material and that it meets specification. And that additional tracking and additional requirements narrow the field of what you're looking for. So it's not like I can just, go to my Home Depot and pick up a piece of steel and melt it and turn it into a crankshaft.
4: I was wondering, we spoke about engine parts, engine cranks and all that, but what are the parts today that are kind of still really out of sight in terms of demand?
5: Cylinders have been very high demand. Of course, cranks and cases have been very high demand. Really almost anything, though. Even gasket sets. As soon as we put a gasket set on the shelf, it's gone. It's the demand is there, and customers need these parts. I mean, you need every part to build an engine. If you're short one gasket, it doesn't matter. If you have everything else, you still don't finish the engine.
3: That just says it right there. I'm stuttering.
4: So imagine.
3: I'm like, wow. Okay.
4: Imagine if we had no lead in our fuel. Would that help engines last a little longer? And I don't want to put you out of business, but Would that help the issue of maintaining engines?
5: That's a pretty wide question. Try to narrow that down a little bit. So the lead in the fuel is there to prevent detonation, which is, you know, some people refer to that as knock, or you've also heard the term pre-ignition. All these sort of meaning or roughly meaning the same thing. The lead increases the octane of the fuel, which is the fuel's resistance to detonate, and detonating means it goes bang before the spark plug goes. When that happens, it can be extraordinarily damaging to the engine. Lead does a great job of managing the octane in the fuel. We don't particularly like lead in our environment or necessarily want it everywhere, but it's there's a reason why they added lead in the fuel. It wasn't simply, hey, we decided that we could throw some lead in there. The lead does a fantastic job of managing the octane of a very high octane fuel, because it's substantially higher than what goes in your car, and they're actually rated a little different as well. So because the lead's in there, it's helping one part, but you do get lead deposits in combustion chambers. You get things in valves. You've heard of people saying, my valves are sticking. Unfortunately, the other things that you can put in the fuel that help control the octane have some detrimental effect to the combustion process as well. So just saying I go to unleaded fuel doesn't necessarily mean my engine's going to burn super clean and everything's going to be great. Instead, now I'm worried about detonation margin, and there's some compromise there that has to happen.
3: What are we seeing in the modern unleaded fuels that make us think we're going to be able to pull this off?
5: Well, there's been a lot of testing done. You know, the FAA has put a lot of effort into funding some of the programs through the PAFI program. I think they've learned a lot about what not to do, and that's part of testing. And I actually have spoken to a couple of the engineers who have been involved in the program, and they've said, you know, they've learned an immense amount in a relatively short period of time. But we also don't yet have one solution that does everything. I know there's several companies out there working on fuels. All those companies have, you know, a slightly different tack, but, you know, the obvious goal is still, hey, let's replace this leaded fuel with something that has a high enough octane so that our engines will run well.
3: We're coming up on the time when we want to make sure that if people have questions about this, they can find you. Where can they find you here at AirVenture this week?
5: We are just outside of Hangar B on the corner. You can see the Superior Air Parts flags and our booth there, and we'd love to have people come by and visit.
3: That's terrific. And what about the people who are listening to us right now online? Where can they go online?
5: SuperiorAirParts.com is our website, and, you know, we'd love to have you come visit as well. A lot of good information there, a lot of information about the PMAs, the eligibilities, and parts availability, and other ways to contact us as well.
3: Keith, thank you so much for coming to visit us at EAA Radio.
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6: Amber Wells here for EAA Radio. Right now I'm here with astronaut and past shuttle commander Charlie Precourt. You and I are both from Utah. It is a huge honor for me to interview you. You have flown in the space shuttle on four missions. On your first mission, you were in what NASA calls a mission specialist, but you did not pilot the shuttle. What did you do on your first mission?
7: Well, thanks. That's a good question. There are a number of crew positions on every crew that flies: commander, pilot, and mission specialist, and then sometimes payload specialist. So a mission specialist's job is to manage the systems on orbit. In that particular flight, we actually had round-the-clock operations, so the crew was split into two, and I was a mission specialist that actually ran the night shift. So while the commander and pilot slept, I was in charge of the shuttle, running all the systems, piloting it, and I did do some piloting activities on orbit because of the nature of that kind of mission. So every flight, mission specialists do things like spacewalks, manage systems, run experiments, and so forth. So my role was to run the shuttle on orbit while the scientists in the space laboratory did their experiments.
6: On your last two missions, you were the shuttle commander. What does a shuttle commander do, and what were some of your favorite activities as a commander?
7: Yeah, the commander is in charge of the whole mission, so he has to make sure that all the other crew are trained and that each of the crew members is given the right jobs to do. And the commander is responsible for flying the shuttle on launch and on reentry, as well as, in my case, I had to do the dockings with the space station. So there's a lot of work the commander does to make sure everybody's job is getting done correctly and that each astronaut is trained to do them. So,
6: lots of kids dream of being an astronaut, including me. I've been interested in being an astronaut since the third grade when a kid named Kelton told me about the Mars mission, so I've always wanted to go to Mars. You are one of only 500 people ever to go to space. What advice do you have for young boys and girls who want to be an astronaut?
7: Well, the most important thing is that you have a passion for learning, and it sounds like you do. And what I found was that school opened up an opportunity to discover what area of science or math or engineering you were best and most interested in. And where you can find through school the items that you're most interested in, you find yourself wanting to learn more about them, and then you become more expert at those. And then as you become more expert, you become the person that people turn to when they need to know about that area of interest. So you just have to use school to become a really big expert and then go find work to train to be the best expert you can in that field, whether it be astronomy, piloting, engineering, design engineering, scientific work, being a medical doctor, all those disciplines. If you can be the best at it because you are most passionate about it, you'll have the skills that are needed to join the astronaut program.
6: I just listened to you speak on a panel about going to Mars. Why do you think it is important that man goes to Mars, and do you think this will happen in my lifetime?
7: Well, it is very important. And first, before I answer why, I will say that it will happen in your lifetime. There's no doubt in my mind. It's important because when we as a country or as humanity on the whole globe try to do things that haven't been done before, we are in fact problem solving. We're trying to do things that haven't been done, and we have to solve problems to make that happen. And problem solvers make life better for all of us. So the inspiration of taking on a challenge and making it work and solving problems along the way always results in better life for all of us here on Earth. So it's very important we do this.
6: Changing the topic back to EAA, you fly very easy. What does experimental and general aviation mean to you and your family?
7: Well, you know, experimental aircraft is a way for everyone to enjoy the passion of flight, and to be able to actually build your own airplane with your own hands, understand it intimately, and to actually fly it is something that is extremely rewarding. Not everyone takes on that challenge, but those that do always find it to be really, really rewarding. My kids got to fly with me in the airplane. They enjoyed the fact that it was ours, that we had created it, and we fly it together, and it was just a really rewarding experience. I didn't really need to build an airplane to be able to fly because I flew for the Air Force. But I wanted to learn about what makes airplanes tick, how they are put together, why you use certain materials, how much of those materials you need, how strong it has to be, how you test it, how you put it together, how do you maintain it. All those things were really of interest to me because I was flying machines for my work that other people were taking care of. And so this helped me to learn more about what they did in their role in aviation. So for anybody who's really interested in flying, a home-built project is a really wonderful thing.
6: You are the father of three daughters, Michelle, Sarah, and Amy. When when you graduated from the Air Force Academy in 1977, women were not even allowed at the academy. Do you feel the world of aviation and space exploration is now fully open to girls? And what advice do you have for young girls like myself who might want to go to Mars one day?
7: Well, actually, women started joining the classes at the Air Force Academy in my senior year. The transition for women has been really good. Now they're fully integrated into the military services, and most of the occupations and specialties are open to them. They're fighter pilots, they're Thunderbird pilots, There are all kinds of positions that women can take on. And it's made all of the organizations stronger because of the diversity of the people who participate. And so all I can tell you from an advice standpoint is don't fear that something is closed to you. Pursue it if it's of interest to you. If it's your interest, it's your passion, and you should learn as much as you can to grow that passion and take advantage of it. You can do whatever you like. You really can.
6: My guest today has been Charlie Precourt, astronaut and former shuttle commander. Thank you for joining me today, Charlie. For EA Radio, I'm Piper Wells.
2: Were you in Oshkosh in 2022? Here's an interview from that year.
8: This is Digital Dave.
9: I'm Fast Eddie. Oh, wait a minute. Better yet, I'm Fast Eddie.
8: No, that wasn't better yet at all.
9: Oh, shut up.
8: Wait, turn the creepy control down.
9: Yeah, really.
8: Anyway, joining us is Mr. Brian Soper from the NTSB.
10: Oh, always that ominous sound when
8: you talk about
10: the NTSB.
8: That's right. You know, you're like right up there when someone says, call the tower.
9: Yeah.
10: So, yeah, you're not helping our case any.
9: Were we supposed to? Uh-oh.
10: Well, you know, we want to be on the same side, believe it or not.
8: Okay. And you guys get involved usually when we only hear you getting involved after.
10: Yeah, unfortunately, that's pretty much how it goes for us. Whenever we have, whenever we're coming in, it seems to be after an unfortunate event, and then people are always like, "Hey, it was nice to meet you. I hope I never see you again."
8: Yeah, yeah, really. Thanks for helping out, but go away.
9: Yeah, yeah, really.
8: You guys are charged with investigating all sorts of things.
10: Yep, all commercial for aviation, civil transportation, or civil aviation accidents all across the nation. So.
8: If there is I have an off airport landing and I smash my plane up, but nobody's hurt. Do you guys get involved in that?
10: Oh, sure, we do.
8: Oh, darn. Yeah.
10: Well, we still need to know what happened and why you smashed your plane up, right?
8: Okay.
10: So, what comes out of that can help somebody else not do the same thing, right? And that's the objective for us.
8: Okay, that sounds good to me. I'll buy that.
10: Yeah.
9: Well, the way it works is something blows up on the airplane or craps out on you. And the next thing you know, you're on the air calling the controller. All right, what happens then with the controller and everything?
10: And that's exactly right. So what happens then is, during a true emergency, if you declare an emergency, anybody who has declared an emergency can probably attest to the fact that it changes the level of control. It changes the atmosphere altogether. The focus is on you. The priority becomes you. We will move other traffic. We will land other traffic. We will pay attention to you throughout that whole entire evolution. And it's important during that time is just clear, concise communication. You know, we're not worried about phraseology and things like that at that point. We're trying to get you on the ground safely so we can have a discussion about what happened and get you fixed up and on your way. So, I think that's probably one of the things. And the apprehension of pilots to declare an emergency is the real key thing I'd like to, you know, in our presentation later
8: today. I was just
10: going to
8: ask you about that. Two things arose in my brain, which is kind of amazing. I've declared an emergency. I have a successful landing on an airport because you guys did everything you could and got me there. No damage, no injuries. Right. Is that the end of the NTSB involvement with that incident, or are we still going to have a talk?
10: It really depends. For the NTSB, generally, not necessarily. We won't get involved. If you made it on the ground safely and everything's fine, then that's good. But in the event that there was an air traffic involvement that might have been an incident or something like that, that we might take a look at what happened with that. We do look at air traffic control involvement in emergencies, you know, their reaction, how they work the traffic and how they prioritize. So, the real thing is there's kind of a weird relationship. There's a apprehension on both sides. So you have an apprehension of the pilot not wanting to declare an emergency on the air, but you also have an apprehension by air traffic controllers sometimes that don't want to get in the cockpit and declare an emergency for you, even though they have the authority to do so. So sometimes in my investigations and what I'm able to see from the backside is we go in after the fact and everything is forensic in nature, and often we find here were two people that were very engaged and talking to each other, but they were talking around what was really going on, and nobody ever really got across that there was an emergency or an emergency situation, and therefore, it ended up in tragedy, right? Whereas if somebody would have just said, I can't see anymore. I'm not VFR. I'm no longer VFR. You know, like I can't see. That changes everything. Or the words, I need help, I'm telling you, it will get every controller's attention across the nation. There isn't one that I know that it won't completely change the way you start getting controlled in that at that time. So,
8: okay, so yeah, the pilot apprehension and pilot reluctance, I guess, is a word. Let's look at the opposite end of the spectrum. Can you get in trouble for declaring an emergency, and then after you're on the ground, somebody comes along and says that wasn't really an emergency?
10: Absolutely not.
8: Okay.
10: That's not going to happen.
8: So, like, I'm just freaking out up here for whatever reason.
10: No. And if, you know what? And that happens. There is a panic moments for some people, especially younger, low-time pilots, right? They get in a panic situation, something they haven't done. And they may get on the ground, and their flight instructor may talk to them afterwards and go, that was not an emergency. It was an emergency to him. And if it's an emergency to you and you're behind the stick and got your hands on the stick, it's an emergency.
8: Okay. And that's all there is to it?
10: Absolutely.
8: No questions.
10: Absolutely right.
8: Okay.
9: Well, that's good to know, because a lot of pilots are very reluctant. You know, they think, is that engine really running rough, or is it my imagination? Now, I've experienced that. It just seems as soon as you get out over water, is that engine running right?
10: No, you're absolutely right. That's why I say I had so many accidents we investigate, and on the back end we find that very thing where they don't really get to the meat of what's happening. They talked around it a lot. Well, we're going to troubleshoot. Are you declaring an emergency? No, not right now. We're just going to take a look and see what's happening. And
8: no, I'm sorry. My response is going to be, hell yeah.
10: It is. There's a real reluctance. And, I mean, hey, pilots are prideful people, and so are our traffic controllers. And, you know, nobody wants to be the one that, does that sometimes, and they think they can figure it out or get it under control or make it work. And, unfortunately,
8: I would be like, hey, can you guys send somebody up here to give me a hand?
9: Yeah,
10: that's what we're there for, too. I wish more people would, looking at all these, I wish more people would reach out to air traffic.
8: Okay, let's talk chain of events.
10: Sure.
8: They say so many incidents are seemingly unrelated things that happen that all add up to a chain that leads to some sort of an incident.
10: Oh, of course.
8: What are the common ones that you see that are easily preventable?
10: Something that jumps right out to me, and one of the, you know, backgrounds of why we're doing this one is weather, weather encounters, right? VMC to IMC is just constant all the time. The pilot continues in to think, okay, well, I can still see kind of, I'm just going to keep bouncing around. And then pretty soon they no longer can, and they're afraid to talk to air traffic control at that point because now I'm somewhere where I shouldn't be.
8: Right, and they know it. Oh, right? God, I screwed up big time.
10: If I say it, they're going to be waiting for me on the ground, and really that's not it. But wouldn't that be better anyway if they were just waiting for you on the ground?
8: Exactly.
10: Okay, so that's the key. But something that happens very early on, yes, absolutely, can kind of initiate that chain of events that steps you right down to where the next thing you know, you're in a much more serious situation.
8: So, right. I've actually seen out cutting the grass.
10: Yeah,
8: I've seen GA guy go screaming by at a couple thousand feet, right heading for a squall line.
10: Yeah.
8: And I'm like, I don't think it's a really good idea. And then 5 minutes later, you see him running back the other way.
10: Absolutely. Absolutely. I wish more would turn around.
8: Yeah. Well,
9: you know, with today's navigation aids and everything, and as good as they are you still handling a significant number of lost pilots?
10: When you say lost, I mean, yeah, pilots that are disoriented, pilots that don't know exactly where they are. We're still having wrong surface landings regularly. Are you kidding me?
8: Wrong airport.
10: Wrong airport.
8: Oops.
10: Wrong airports. Wrong surface landings and wrong airport landings. They happen on a much more regular basis than you would like to think.
9: I can't believe that with all the programs and the electronic flight books and everything.
8: Hey, there's a lot of guys, GPSs. But there's a lot of guys out there that just want to get in a little airplane and burn a few holes in the sky and don't want to deal with all the traffic control and the navigation and all that stuff. And
10: hey, it's not just the GA pilots in that. We're talking about commercial pilots landing on the wrong runway, landing at the wrong airport
8: with airliners.
10: Still, past 2020, we're having this with an airliner, which is,
8: I mean,
10: the most equipped airplane that we
8: right,
10: can,
8: and theoretically it can fly itself absolutely right to the gate. Okay,
9: well, there you have it. Seems to me to be like a programming error. You're programming the GPS system or your inertial navigation. You enter a wrong key, kaboom, you're a couple hundred miles off course.
10: Well, you would think so, and you would think that would be easily notable, right? But I mean, I recently just launched on one that was a wrong runway landing, and they went all the way through to landing. The runways are over a mile apart. The one is the 4,000 feet less in length.
8: Oops.
10: Yeah, and a commercial airliner landed on it.
8: I can just see the guy landing. Okay, welcome to Honolulu. Why is there snow on the ground?
9: Yeah.
10: that's absolutely right. And that's what happens. It's like, wow. They because they have the expectation bias too, right? And they talk themselves out of it. You know, oh, the ILS is knocking us to the left. Nope, I can see runway lights. That's it. That's where we're going. And so
8: wow,
10: that happens.
8: Okay. Another reason.
9: Yeah, no kidding.
10: Talk to air traffic.
8: Yes.
10: We'll help you out.
8: I'm up here. Where's the runway? Yeah. Can you move the airport to the right a little bit?
9: I was going to say, do you interface a lot with military pilots?
10: Certainly.
8: And
10: certainly.
8: They do that too?
10: Oh, yeah. Yeah.
8: We're all human.
10: They all do. We're all human. That's right. It happens to everybody. But, yeah, I mean, we've helped. My background is military. I did 24 years in the Navy before I came here as an air traffic controller. So,
8: So you have seen it all.
10: Absolutely.
9: Anybody? Well, did anybody buzz your tower by any chance?
8: Yeah, after the pattern was full? Yeah, I'm sure.
10: No.
8: So you, I would ask for a funny story, but I don't know if we have that kind of time.
10: No, I understand.
8: So, he's thinking, there aren't any funny stories.
9: Oh, yes, there are.
10: Lots of funny stories.
8: Yeah,
9: the military is rife with them, let me tell
10: Absolutely.
9: You.
10: Absolutely.
8: And what was your call sign?
10: I didn't have a call sign. I'm not a pilot. I'm an air traffic
8: controller.
10: That's
8: true, but they didn't call you like squawky
10: just,
8: or...
10: They just call me fat boy.
8: That works.
9: I can think of
8: funny,
9: a lot
8: they,
9: worse
8: they call
9: ones.
8: Me that, too. Well, you're still, you've been with the NTSB, obviously, since military? Or?
10: Yeah, so I retired in 2010, came directly to the NTSB just a few months later. So I've been here for a little over 10 years, I guess.
8: Wow.
10: Yeah.
8: Very good. Very good.
10: A little over 11, I guess. Yeah.
8: That's good. And done a lot of air traffic controlling and things related since.
10: Sure. Well, no more air traffic control since I've been in the NTSB. Now I just now take
8: just,
10: a look at how they're doing
8: you
10: business.
8: Just look over their
10: That's
8: shoulders.
10: Right.
8: Yeah, and they're like, oh, no, not him again. They don't like to see you any more than us pilots do you?
10: Yeah, I seen the NACA guys leaving just a minute ago.
8: Yeah, that's
10: and
8: gonna,
10: they're like, oh.
8: Yeah, right.
10: Nobody.
8: You get a complex,
10: they don't want.
8: You?
10: They don't want eye contact, you know.
8: Oh, no, it's him again.
9: Wait, you're telling me there's a little bit of rivalry between the NTSB and NACA?
10: Oh, it's not really rivalry. Actually, surprisingly enough, we're super close. Collaborative. I mean, we work really great with them folks, especially in the last 5-6 years. It's just that relationship has gotten a ton better. We're accomplishing
8: now
10: a
8: if lot. I asked the controller
10: but it's
8: that
10: healthy.
8: Would he say the same thing?
10: Oh, you know what, I think they would at the end of the day.
8: Yeah.
10: But are we competitive throughout? Absolutely. We have fun with that, and I mean, that's what you got to do to stay sane in this business.
8: Yes. Yeah, it is
9: very much so.
8: I want to
9: Where can we find you on the field?
10: I'll be in the Federal Pavilion, and I believe it's Hangar D, right?
8: Okay.
10: So we're over there, and I'll be in and out. I have a presentation later today at 2:15. We're going to do a few case studies about a few airplanes that unfortunately ended in a bad way, but hopefully we'll be learning lessons for others to not repeat the same things, and we'll talk about what you need to do to communicate with air traffic and keep yourself from getting in that situation.
8: All right.
10: And that's at 2:15 today, and I think tomorrow I think I have one earlier in the day, like around 11:15. So
8: okay.
10: Today's right. is in the Federal Pavilion, though.
8: All right. Well, we've been speaking with Brian Soper of the NTSB, the normally tiny, smelly bagel. I don't know. All right. This is Digital Dave.
9: I'm Fast Eddie, and this is EAA Radio.
2: Here's an interview from 2025.
11: Our guest now is Fred Telling, who is with the National Championship Air Races. And Fred, glad to have you here today, and welcome back to Oshkosh.
12: Oh, thank you very much. I can't tell you how delighted it is to be back.
11: And you've been here a few years. Do you recall how many times you've been back here at Air Venture?
12: Well, first time for me was actually, you know, I'm an EAA student. I'm a late bloomer.
11: Yeah.
12: It was like 98.
11: Okay.
12: I got involved with warbirds early on, and, you know, one of my first pet projects, as you know, I always loved DC-3s, and I gave the original Yukon Sourdough to EAA and got to fly it with Sam Bass and so many other great people. So, yeah, it's a long time, but for me, as you know, and thank you for all the messages, but, you know, because of my wife's illness, she unfortunately wasn't able to come. So my last time here is 2020.
11: Okay.
12: And so in any event, she's going to heaven and I'm back in heaven. So what's going to say? This is Paul said, we come for the airplanes, we come back for the people.
11: That is so very true. And you mentioned warbirds, and that sort of warbird movement and the T6 kind of drew you into air racing?
12: Well, it did. I was a spectator starting in 1985. And as the years went by, I was sitting there in my box with friends. And about 97, I turned to my wife and said, I'd like to do that. And she said, do what? I said, well, I'd like to fly and race those T6s. Well, when she picked herself up above the floor laughing, she proceeded to explain to me why that was among the dumbest ideas I'd ever had. And she had good reason. She goes, you're not ex-military. You're not a crop duster. You don't have much tailwheel time. And I said, well, I'm still young. I can learn. And I did. And I raced. And I raced for a decade. And I fell in love with it. And, you know, it's like so much things in this aviation business. And they say it's the most fun you can have with your pants on.
11: There you go. And with the T6 class, there are several different classes of racers within the National Championship series. What are those
12: Absolutely. Yeah, there are actually six classes of closed-course pylon racing. So the Unlimiteds, Jets, Formulas, Biplanes, Sport. T6, my personal favorite, yep. Obviously. And it's just been a phenomenal group. And finally, F1. Yep. And as you know, because you've been well familiar with all of this, you know, air racing has existed as long as they say, when did car racing begin? Whenever you got two cars.
11: Right.
12: So planes have been the same. It started in pre-World War I. But the heyday was the 30s, golden age of so much in aviation, when air racing was faster aircraft than the Army Air Corps had in their armamentarium. So many famous people like Doolittle. And so the reality is it was great. It led right up till 1949. It was suspended then because of an unfortunate accident that happened and didn't start up until 1964. And We began under Bill Stead's guidance at the field. Stead Field isn't named for Bill. It was named for his brother, war veteran. And we were at the race there for 59 years continuously until the airport decided that with all the development, they needed to tell us to find a new home. So we suspended the racing for 24, had a nationwide search for a new home. And the best and the safest place to race turned out to be Roswell, New Mexico, land of the aliens. So, you know, you never know what to believe. The Army Air Corps, it's the official story, it was a weather balloon in 1947. But there's so much hush over it. And the more the government demonstrates that they do take and hide secrets, they may give credence to this. So I keep looking for aliens. We haven't seen them yet, but it's the safest place, but we've got some good challenges, as you can appreciate.
11: Sure.
12: Not enough hotel rooms.
11: Yep.
12: Reno is a wonderful place to be. But the city, the state, the county, they have been tremendous. Do you realize they've put close to better than $15 million into preparing the site, getting us ready to race? I hope under the team that we have and all the volunteers, I hope they're still racing there 30, 40 years in the future. I know by then I'll be dead, but I want to go to my grave thinking we made this transition work. So we're really excited by it.
11: Good. Fred Telling, who is the chairman of the National Championship Air Races, as he mentioned, is going, instead of Reno, we're going to Roswell. So
12: that's right. Well, mayor said we had to pick a city with an R.
11: There
12: that
11: you
12: way
11: go.
12: You didn't have to change rah-rah.
11: There you go. Very good. Fred, and you alluded to this when you were talking about your experience with the T6, is that you didn't have a lot of tailwheel time. You didn't necessarily know how to fly formation or ex-military, but there's actually a racing school that goes into this. You don't just show up in Roswell and go race.
12: No.
11: There's a whole procedure to go through it.
12: Indeed. As you described, that's the way it used to be right up until 1998 when before I was actively involved in the organization itself, they created the Pylon Racing School. And at that point forward, if you were a rookie, you had to pass in your class the course to be able to be certified to race under the FAA waivers and accreditation standards that we have. And it's existed ever since then. It's had a very salutary effect on training, racing, preparation for all the racers, and it's been terrific. We just completed our first PRS at Roswell in May, and I believe the final numbers were 67 or so pilots have now been certified already. The rest of them will race. We're going to have a three-day pre-event PRS for those who couldn't make the first one. Mm-hmm. So the arrivals will be, it's almost like EAA. They'll be in on September 3rd, but if they race, they're there for almost a solid 2 weeks.
11: Okay.
12: So it's really a huge investment of the volunteers, the pilots, the staff, and all the volunteers that make this happen. It's one of the things that when you think about culture, I have had the honor of working with so many large volunteer groups like March of Dimes and EAA and Sun and Fun, and none of our organizations could exist without the tremendous support of the volunteers and the volunteer leadership.
11: That is so very true, and 6,000 volunteers helped make this happen.
12: I know, you make me feel better, because I only have about 1,200 volunteers. So, you know, we're a mini-me, but we're proud of the long history that's existed. Paul Poveresny used to come to races every year, and as he said, the racing's great, but the smoke oil parties, they were the best.
11: Indeed, yes. He was a judge there for many, many years.
12: He was.
11: You know, he and Audrey would recover from Air Venture.
12: And out in September.
11: Yep. Speaking of that, we haven't even talked about what the dates are yet. What are the dates?
12: September 10th through the 14th, the air race dates. It'll be just like it has been in the past. It will be midday Wednesday. We'll start racing. Wednesday morning is the last of the qualifying and practice sessions. And so Wednesday afternoon, Thursday, Friday, Saturday, Sunday. And we look forward to everybody coming. To all our fans that have been with us, you know, understand, we do appreciate the housing situation is tight. We still have close to 200 RV spaces available and people that can rent. But if you don't mind, I want to deviate in one small way to just remind everybody that it's always just like EA. It's not just about racing. That's our core mission. But honoring the military, having a phenomenal STEM program, doing what you've done with the support, and like us with the Ray Foundation, we have a terrific scholarship program. $10,000 scholarships to get flight training. And Bobby Thompson and I funded for the first time 5 scholarships that we'll be giving for specifically AMPs in conjunction with a local university. Because we all know that we pilots get to do what we do only because there's a host of people behind the scenes that keep these aircraft running, keep them in complete accreditation standards and airworthy. And without AMPs, we can't do diddly squat. Sorry to be so blunt. So listen, Greg Gibson's standing off the side, but I just have to give a shout out to him. When he stepped down from Sun and Fun, I reached out to him to help us, and he's been managing our scholarship program, much of our marketing. So thank you for having me here. I look forward to coming back, and anything we can do, if folks have any interest, just reach out to fred.telling@gmail.com, and we'd love to see you in Roswell.
11: Very good. And you did expand on that. I was going to mention that as well. It's more than just the racing. There are complete day-long activities that encompass not only the racing, but like you said, STEM. There's an air show. Salute to the military. It's the complete package as it is.
12: And regrettably this year, because we didn't have a location, we couldn't ask for a military jet team. But we do understand that we've already gotten commitments. The Thunderbirds will be with us in 2026. So for all of you Thunderbird fans, start thinking about booking your rooms early. We'll put out the dates in a little while, but not yet.
11: Okay. September 10th through the 14th in Roswell, New Mexico. Make sure you go to the right R.
12: And 2025. And for people who want to fly in, I'll just some quick advice.
11: Sure.
12: There are American Airlines flights 3 a day in and out from Dallas. But if you need a rental car, actually, you can fly into Albuquerque or you can fly into Lubbock, Texas. Both of them are great places to come.
11: Very good. And if folks need more information, your website is
12: airrace.org.
11: Go take a look. Make sure that you put that on your calendar, the 10th through the 14th of September. National Championship races are back and in Roswell, New Mexico. Fred, thank you so much for being a part of the show today. We appreciate it, and good luck with the races in September, and enjoy your week here at Air Venture.
12: How can one not enjoy being here? We will, and I look forward to it. And everybody, come if you can. We'll be talking more about the races as we go on. I appreciate it. You have a great day.
11: All right. Thank you, Mark.
12: Very much.
11: And that will wrap up our show for today from the Ron Scott Communications Center. We'll be back tomorrow with more from the stand. And that will wrap up today's show. I'm Steve Buss, and this is EAA Radio.
2: Here's a classic interview from 2010.
13: I'm Farid Guillot. A recent change in FAA policy will now allow for the special issuance of a medical certificate to pilots who are taking medication for mild to moderate depression, conditions that until now barred them from all flying duties. Four antidepressant medications are approved for use under the new program, which requires the pilot to demonstrate successful treatment to qualify. As part of the policy, a six-month amnesty program was also announced to allow pilots who were using the medication in secret to join the program. EAA Aeromedical Advisory Council flight surgeon Greg Pennell says that the policy change is significant, but narrow in focus.
14: It's significant from a couple of points of view. Number one, it is going to allow people with stable, well-treated clinical depression on a certain subgroup of medications to be able to get back into the air. It's basically the FAA taking advantage of some research which has been done since the early 2000s, which say that it is safe to allow pilots with clinical depression and taking certain medications to fly.
13: Up until this point, if someone had anxiety or mild depression, what were their chances of getting certified? How would that happen if it could?
14: It was actually pretty low. First of all of the medications, which we call psychotropic or are mind-altering medications, were not allowed. Anxiety disorder was another one that the medications that would treat it were not allowed for. Also, the diagnoses themselves, clinical depression and anxiety disorder, were specifically disqualifying. In some cases, the person, if the depression were to resolve or if the anxiety disorder were to resolve, there's another one we call adjustment disorder, which is kind of a temporary clinical depression which goes away. If those would resolve, the airman could get back into the air after being off of medication for 90 days, and it was proven that the diagnosis didn't exist anymore.
13: In some of my conversations with airman medical examiners in the past, this policy of not allowing the use of antidepressants is a little bit behind the times compared to maybe some other countries.
14: Maybe another way to say it would be that it wasn't till the current generation of antidepressant medications came on board, what we call the SSRI or SNRI medications, the things such as Prozac, Zoloft, Celexa, and Lexapro, which are the medications which are being allowed. Until that generation of medications came aboard, there weren't medications which had the low chance of side effect and the high efficacy. In other words, they really did work on the depression. We really didn't have the situation where we really could go ahead with this kind of program.
13: Coming up next week on April 12th, you'll be giving an EAA webinar on this very topic. What are you going to cover?
14: I'm going to cover a little bit of the basics of what is clinical depression and some of the other associated mental health problems. We're going to take a short little look at some of the documents that the FAA used, some of the research that the FAA used to make the change in policy. I'm going to go through how the policy is going to be actually implemented, what's going to be the route back to your medical certification. And then also I had a little email conversation with Dr. Tilden, the federal air surgeon, to basically go over some of the questions that I thought were going to be asked by people, and Dr. Tilden was nice enough to reply very quickly, so I'll be able to incorporate some of those what-if questions into the webinar.
13: You also serve on the EAA Aeromedical Advisory Council. Talk a little bit about what that council does for EAA members.
14: Well, the EAA Aeromedical Advisory Council is a group of physicians, all aerospace medicine trained, what we do is a couple of things. First of all, we try to make recommendations to EAA as far as positions that they should take on various different aeromedical issues. And then also what we do is at the member level, we try to guide members in individual cases where they're having problems and trying to give them good guidance on how to approach getting their medical back.
13: Greg, thanks very much.
14: Not a problem. My pleasure.
13: Dr. Greg Pennell is a member of the EAA Aeromedical Advisory Council and will present an EAA webinar, Flying with Depression, the new FAA program, on Monday, April 12th. You can register by visiting oshkosh365.org. I'm Farid Guillot, EAA Radio News.
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4: I think the fun part of having guests is learning about what they do and where they fit in the industry, and we try to read their bio. And if we spent every second reading every element of Karen Kalashuk's bio, we wouldn't have any time left to do what we want to do. I mean, but you so many jobs. Karen, welcome. She's the chairman of the board of the National Association of Flight Instructors. She's a DPE. She's a master instructor. She's a fast team lead rep. In fact, I became a fast team rep myself, so I know just nothing. But she's a major in the CAP. She's had two or three other careers. Holy smoke, how did you come to be in one of the operational people at the Pilot Proficiency Center here at beautiful downtown Oshkosh?
15: Well, Rob and Amy, thank you for having me. And it's actually pretty easy to get very involved with EAA when you live nearby.
3: Aha, there's a key. There's a key. So you're local, sort of.
15: Almost. I'm a mere 20-minute flight or 45-minute drive up the road out of Green Bay.
3: Oh, lovely. Lovely town. Nice football team.
4: And you have an RV6?
15: Yes,
4: Did you build that?
15: I didn't build it, but I like to say I rebuilt it. I've had so many upgrades, so many changes since I purchased it. In fact, it's now sporting a brand new, gorgeous panel with 16 Garmin products in it.
3: Fantastic. Fantastic. We'll take that.
4: Well, Karen, tell our listeners just a little bit about the National Association of Flight Instructors.
15: Thank you for giving me the opportunity. So the National Association of Flight Instructors, or NAFI we call it, we're celebrating our 56th year this year. So, as you might guess, we're the oldest and largest association of professional flight instructors, but actually anyone can join. And we have a good number of non-CFI members, including student pilots, because we have so many wonderful benefits, educational programming available. And in fact, every month we host a increasingly popular live broadcast, professionally produced, for any pilot called Mentor Live. It's the third Wednesday, and we have all these best and brightest in the industries, and we'll have, you know, over the archive, we may have 26,000 or so people viewing or reading and listening to that every month, which is phenomenal. We actually recently looked, we had people from 105 countries tune into one of these. Think about that.
3: People. That's incredible. And you also, I like the format because you can do the webinar, and to get the credit, you just take that quiz right afterwards. It's kind of nice that.
15: Absolutely. It has a really very committed following, and growing, of course, because we have hundreds of thousands of viewers at this point that have tuned in over time, and it is consistent. We've had 70 of those, and they're all archived.
4: Wow.
15: So it's a huge educational resource for anyone.
4: How many members does NAFI have?
15: We have over 7,000 members currently, and of course we're always looking for more, because the more members we have, the more attention we can gain. Advocacy, we're being asked, you know, contacted by the other alphabet groups. We work on initiatives with them. The FAA comes to us as a voice of the flight instructor community. Obviously, training is a very important component of everything we do for aviation safety, isn't it?
4: Wow. It certainly is. And, of course, this week we've had an opportunity for those of us that are here on the grounds to experience the Pilot Proficiency Center on the south end of the EAA Museum in the Education Center. And tell us a little bit about what the Pilot Proficiency Center is for and what it's trying to accomplish.
15: Yeah, well, the name actually says it all, doesn't it? The Pilot Proficiency Center. So for currently certificated pilots, it's a wonderful location where pilots can come in and they receive an entire hour with a flight instructor on a Redbird. We use the term simulator. It's actually advanced aviation training devices, very high-end with wraparound screens and either analog or G1000 panels, where we have a series of excellent exercises

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1: So that's who's hosting it. But something else for any flight instructor is an upcoming national conference.
2: Do tell more. I want to hear about this because I'm a flight instructor. I mean, we're the it's like, I'm a flight instructor. He's a flight instructor. Sorry. Okay, I digress. But tell us about the conference, because that's coming up in a couple months.
1: Yes, it's in October. In fact, talk about flight instructors. Rob is one of our pilot proficiency flight instructors, too.
3: In the crosswind simulator, which I helped manage to break the other day. But that's okay. I mean, it turned out it was repairable. But it's a fun experience. And it's really fun to meet people that walk through the door. In fact, I don't want to lose track of that for people that are listening to us live. If someone's around the grounds today and they say, wow, I'd like to go visit the PPC, but I don't know, maybe they don't have room for me, or how would they register for a slot?
1: Yeah, and let me mention, in addition to the hands-on pilot training, there are 78 presentations this week at the Education Center, which is part of the pilot proficiency area. So that is adjacent to the museum. It's the brand new 35,000-foot addition that was built last year. So if you take the museum bus, it'll drop you off right in front of basically this education center. So just look down the hill, attach the museum. You can walk right down there. Very welcoming, open doors for everyone.
3: So we're talking with Karen Kalashek, who's the chairman of the board of NAFI. Oh. And which is the National Association of Flight Instructors, and you're a regular here. I mean, how many Air Ventures have you been to?
1: Oh, actually, I've been to quite a number of them, but really, I look at the volunteer.
3: That's really a
1: experience.
3: Tacky question to ask a lady. I shouldn't have even said that. I should have
2: That's
3: said.
2: It's like asking, how old are you? Come
3: yes,
2: on.
3: I just realized. This is when people say, Rob, just stop talking. But, Amy, I'm sure you can jump in here and save your co-host.
2: Yeah, what I want to do is go back to the summit. I want to hear more about the summit.
1: Yeah, as I was starting to mention, so we're so excited about this because this, in its 56-year history, this will be NAFI's first national conference, which we understand is actually the first national conference for flight instructors in history. So it's going to be a very large event right at the Sun and Fun campus, and it's over 3 days, and we have 30 presentations, including the big names. We have Bruce Landsberg of the NTSB, Richard McSpadden, Gary Reeves, John and Martha will be dinner speakers for us. And on and
2: that,
1: on.
2: That would be the kings for those of you that didn't grow up with John and Martha.
1: Okay.
2: For the rest of us, it's John and Martha. Okay. You're absolutely right.
1: Who didn't grow up with John and Martha?
3: I still remember their videotapes.
2: Wonderful. Are you kidding? I did my flight engineer rating and my ATP with John and Martha.
3: Who even knows what a videotape is anymore?
2: Oh,
3: I mean, come on.
1: Well, they're right next to your 8-track tapes.
2: Yes. That's right. Billy Joel. I heard a lot of Billy Joel one summer that way, over and over and over. So, Karen, as we're talking about all of this, the NAFI Summit's going to be at the Sun and Fun campus. That's Florida, October. Mean hopefully by October, Florida will be civilized again. And then here this week is a great time to go to the NAFI booth and find out more about it. Can you tell us where that is and what you've got going on there?
1: Yes, the NAFI booth is actually, our footprint is 40 by 80, so we're a little hard to miss. We're right next to the Garmin tent, so we're at, technically they call it booth, 354 and 355, but we're just one block off of Boeing Plaza. So it's a big white building with a big NAFI sign on it. We have 33 presentations. Many of them, we have well over 100 people attending. But that's why we have a larger space this year. So we have daily drawings with wonderful things like a Bose A30, flight bags, handheld radios, 4 flight subscriptions, really, really. And we have a

0: NAFI member breakfast on Thursday morning, tomorrow.
1: Oh, and where is that?
0: That's at our booth.
2: What time?
0: It's at 8 o'clock.
2: So okay.
0: And anyone can join NAFI. It's not just for flight instructors.
2: That's really important to understand, is that this organization has such strong educational, first of all, cred from way back, but also you really pushed the envelope on education moving forward. So if they're not here at the show, where can they find NAFI online?
0: Okay, that would be at our website, nafinet.org.
1: Wow, I think this has been really incredible. And so, Karen, thank you so much for joining us. 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
0: Okay, thank you, everyone. And I look forward to seeing many of you visiting our booth. Thousands of people come by. 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
4: Fast Eddie here.
5: And I'm Digital Dave.
4: And with us is Tim Chope of the Berlin Airlift Historical Foundation. Hi, Tim.
6: Hello, Eddie. Dave, how you doing?
5: We're doing better now. How about you?
6: Very good, very good.
4: You're flying a C-54 right now with the foundation, but you've also got a new airplane. What do you got?
6: We've had, actually, since all the way back in 1996, a very rare, one-of-a-kind Boeing C-97G, of which one was used in the Berlin airlift, which is the reason we have the airplane. We thought this would be a great way to not only expand our history about the great airlift took place in 1948 and 49, but it would be a great opportunity to try to save a Boeing C-97 for as long as we can, keep it in flying condition so the public can see what this great airplane sounded and looked like when it was flying.
4: How many C-97s were used during the Berlin airlift?
6: Only one. Only one C-97. It was actually sent over on May 2nd, and it belonged to the 1st Strategic Support Squadron. And a lot of people don't know what that is, but that's actually the air transport arm of the Strategic Air Command, Strategic Support Squadrons. It was sent over to see how it would respond to actual airlift conditions to be evaluated and tested.
5: So it was kind of an experiment.
6: It sort of was between the Air Force and General Tunner and the Combined Airlift Task Force. It arrived May 2nd, flew its first trip on May 4th, and it broke a record of 200 tons by itself for the whole week.
4: 200 wow. tons in a week? How much can this airplane carry?
6: 40,000 pounds, twice that of the C-54.
5: What exactly is a C-97?
6: C-97 is actually the transport version of the B-29. It has a B-29 wing. And when the first ones came out, click back in 1945, they were testing this airplane. When the first experimental models came out, it actually had the small tail like a B-29 and also the Wright 3350 engines like the B-29. However, shortly they changed that. They put a higher tail on it to accommodate the power of four Pratt & Whitney Wasp major engines, 3,500 horsepower engines, and that's what stayed with it ever since.
4: These engines, they were rather problematic, weren't they?
6: Yes, they had a tough going, but a lot of that had to do with the fact they ask a lot from the airplane, especially in the tanker version. The KC-97 was the first airplane built from the ground up for the purpose of air-to-air refueling. They ended up building 888 KC-97s, which served well through the Cold War period till the KC-135 came out. But they asked a lot from the airplane. They really did. Tremendously heavy takeoff weights where they had to have high power for long periods of time. If you operated our C-54 R-2000 engines, it would probably have a similar fate, you know, gathering a bad name if we flew at those power settings continuously the way they did the C-97s, or I should say the KC-97s. So yeah, it developed a bad reputation, but a lot was asked of it.
5: That was a turbo compound, turbo supercharger, whatever they call that?
6: Right. It, not only did it have an internal supercharger, but on top of that, it had an external turbocharger. So there were two phases of supercharging here.
4: Did they have water injection on those by any chance?
6: Yes, on top of that, they had water injection.
4: So they were really serious about making a lot of power out of this engine.
6: it was about as far as you could go with piston engine technology up to that point.
5: Yeah, I'm assuming that was the largest engine available at the time?
6: It remains today the largest production engine ever used. Yeah, the R4360 still remains the largest production engine that was manufactured.
4: Well, now you were talking about over 800 of the KC-97s built. How many of the freight versions were built?
6: Not many at all. I don't have an exact number. I can probably guess that 60 or 70. Well, here's what happened. They may have built a lot more, but as time went on, they were actually bringing the cargo versions back and converting them to tankers.
5: I guess they figured they needed the tanker more than the cargo.
6: Exactly. This went through an evolution here. When you read the history of this, it's very exciting to see how they modified them for multi-purpose roles.
5: Now, somehow this airplane never was converted to a tanker then.
6: Ours was manufactured a tanker.
4: Now that you have this airplane, what do you intend to do with it?
6: You know, we have our museum exhibit inside the C-54 about the Berlin airlift. We'll do the same with the C-97, but it'll be about the Cold War era, because the airlift was the first confrontation with Russia that began the Cold War era. And of course, when the wall came down in 1989, that ended that.
5: So we like to think.
6: It's primary years for the C-97. So where the airlift history ends is where we want to pick up the Cold War era.
4: So now your intention is to take this airplane and fly this to whatever air shows that you can get her into, right?
6: Yeah, the exact same purpose as the C-54, only it's a C-97. But it's exciting what we did in Reading, PA this year. We, on the ground, of course, we demonstrated offloading 5 Jeeps. We got 5 Jeeps on the airplane.
5: That's a lot of Jeeps.
6: That's a lot of Jeeps. That was exciting.
4: So you flew the airplane into Reading. Were you planning on flying that as part of the air show demonstration?
6: Not flying on the ground. However, the bad news is we were flying from Hagerstown, Maryland to Reading for the World War II weekend event. We did the same thing last year with the C-97. But this year, 20 miles south of Reading, we had a catastrophic failure of the number 2 engine. We had to shut it down, and so it's temporarily grounded at Reading as we're searching for funding, trying to make a deal on a couple of engines, not only to get through this problem, but for the future, so we could get the airplane back flying.
4: How catastrophic was the failure of number 2?
6: It happened very quickly. I had stepped around behind the engineer, and I was watching the panel and made a remark to him that how smooth everything was operating, everything just perfect. Then when I got back in the seat, about 10 minutes later, he said, "We're swallowing a bunch of oil on number 2 engine, which means the oil's gone in, it's not coming out."
5: Right.
4: Oh, boy.
6: And normally that means something inside may have come apart and it's messing up the gyrotor scavenge pumps. There's 4 pumps in there to get the oil from these 4 rows back into the oil tank. Well, if one of those fails for any reason, the oil's going to go in and not come out.
5: Right, so it starts filling up.
6: It starts filling up, and then it pressurizes the crankcase, and then you see oil spewing out the breather. And within seconds of him telling me that, the loadmaster said, "We've got a stream of oil coming out the breather." And I knew what that meant. We got to shut it down. But
5: right.
6: Just as I verified it was number 2 engine, just as I was pushing the feather button, we got a couple loud pops from that engine and one loud bang, but it feathered okay. And probably that's when the engine was seized, but a 1,500-pound propeller doesn't stop right away. So what it evidently did, it just tore up what's inside the nose case.
5: Oh.
6: So after landing, and that prop system did its job, it feathered okay, so we made a routine 3-engine landing. But after landing, you could take one hand and literally spin the propeller like a turboprop.
5: Oh, right. Jeez. So it just sheared off everything inside.
6: Yeah, who knows what.
5: Is there a coupling designed to fail in that manner?
6: No.
5: Oh, great. Yeah. Oops.
6: It's of course, like a lot of those engines, it's a geared down prop.
5: Right.
6: The prop's turning a lot slower, but being a four-bladed propeller makes it look like it's spinning faster, but it really did a number.
5: Have you torn the engine down?
6: No, we probably won't. We just don't have the time, and someone else might have some interest to do that. But
5: yeah, okay, drop it off in my shop. We'll pull it apart.
4: Yeah, we'll pull it apart.
5: As long as we don't have to get it back together.
6: Sure.
4: So, Tim, you've got an aircraft on the ground. You need an engine. What's that going to entail?
6: If we're going to have any kind of a future with this airplane, we have to look beyond just one engine. We have to get an inventory so we can have, you know, some good years ahead of us. And that's what we're working on now. But we're probably looking at $400,000 or $500,000 to make this happen.
5: To get one engine or to build the inventory?
6: To get the inventory.
5: Wow.
6: Which would be several engines. But we're still working on this now.
5: Yeah, I bet.
6: Now, if we can get one engine, get the airplane airborne again, that's goal number one. But in the process, we have to look beyond that. You know, we need some more spares for the airplane. There aren't any.
4: So they're rare, and you've got to get them, like, now.
6: Yeah, that is correct.
4: How can people help get your airplane back in the air again?
6: Well, like so many other organizations, funding is the key. But, you know, take special people with the right stuff to support a C-97. But there's people out there that love it just as much as we do. We've come a long way with this program. I'm not about to see it fade away for one engine. We'll make it work somehow.
4: Well, how can the public help you?
6: Just get on our website. We have a PayPal program and help with some gracious finances. That's the big thing.
5: Okay, what's that website?
6: spiritoffreedom.org.
5: Okay.
6: It's a great website, a lot of information about the C-54 and the C-97 and what we've accomplished over the past 26 years.
5: Very, very good. Well, Tim, it's been great talking with you. This is Digital Dave.
4: And I'm Fast Eddie, wishing you all the luck in the world.
5: Yes, definitely. And this is EAA Radio.
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2: Jack, here we are.
7: Amy,
2: again.
7: Good morning.
2: Air Venture 2025.
7: I know.
2: Told you we were going to do this. Isn't it wonderful?
7: I suspected you were telling me the truth, but I'm glad you were, because it's a spectacular first morning here at Air Venture 2025.
2: It is all that, and I have my friend John Zimmerman with us to lead off the week. John is the president and CEO of Sporties, as well as the editor-in-chief of Airfax, and the host of the Pilot Discretion podcast. John, thank you so much for coming in on Attitude Adjustment at EAA Radio. How you doing?
8: I'm doing absolutely great. Thanks for having me here.
9: It's not Oshkosh until I'm on this show with you guys. And day one, we're off to a great start. So thanks for having me.
2: We are all that. I wanted to bring you on this show because you and I had a conversation a while ago over internet in the airplane cockpit, and we're both kind of queasy a little bit about it. Like, there's the good, the bad, the ugly. And I know that you fly with internet in the cockpit. So how has it changed things for you?
9: Yeah, we've been talking about internet in the cockpit for probably 10 or 15 years. It's been kind of a holy grail. Everybody's looking for a way to get that full internet experience, especially for passengers maybe. And almost overnight, it happened. With Starlink Mini, that was really the big change. $500, and now less than $100 a month, you can have real full-speed broadband internet in the sky. And that's been exciting for a lot of pilots. I know more and more pilots every week, it seems like, are flying with it. We see them flying to Sporties, and you can see the antenna stuck up in a back window. And that's great, and passengers really like it, and pilots can get more weather information. I had a flight recently where I looked up a weather camera at my destination airport, which was really great,
2: nice.
9: Actually. You know, something that was really more detailed than just a METAR. And so that for me was kind of a light bulb that, wow, this is not just for passengers. There's real value here. And yet at the same time, it does sort of burst the bubble of that quiet and peaceful isolation you get in the cockpit, which I find very relaxing and refreshing, and the forced focus. So I'm definitely ambivalent about it.
2: I can say that when my phone rang through the Bluetooth on my audio panel, and I was so startled and looked down, it was my mother, and I went, no, I'm not taking a call from my mother at 3,000 feet over Tampa, you know? It's not happening. That was very jarring, and it made me go, oh, I forgot to put it in airplane mode. You know, as simple as that. It was picking up 5G like crazy.
9: I have a hack for pilots to consider. If you use an iPhone or an iPad, you can do these focus modes, you know, where you can build. So I have built myself a Starlink focus mode where I can use, say, 4Flight or Garmin Pilot and use the full internet connectivity of that, maybe one or two other apps that are useful, but it will block incoming text notifications, email notifications, Slack, all that kind of stuff, because that's what I find really distracting is you're buzzing along, you're focused, and then you get the email or the text that, whatever, it's bad news or good news, and all of a sudden your mind has left the airplane. And I find that really distracting. I had a flight recently with another pilot. We both said almost simultaneously, too much going on. It's outside this airplane. Turn it off right now. But I've used that focus mode to kind of build my own little mini airplane mode that allows some information in.
7: That's a great power user tip. I like that. Yeah. I have a more practical question, though, about the whole thing. When you install all this extra gear in your cockpit, is there an issue with the extra demands it puts on your battery and your batteries and your electrical system and that kind of thing? Do you think that's an issue?
9: It is. Great question. Yeah, the Starlink in particular is power hungry. It wants, they say now, 100 watts at startup. It's more like 30 watts continuous, but that's a lot. And certainly if you think you're going to plug that into your standard cigarette lighter in a 1965 Cherokee, probably not, because that no matter what USB adapter you plug in, that's not going to put out enough watts. So shameless plug at Sporty's, we've been working on a lot of different battery packs and power sources, because it is going to take either something newly hardwired, a high watt USB plug in the panel, like from Garmin, or a really good, well-made, larger portable battery pack, because it's not just something you're going to plug in your cigarette lighter. That's not going to work in almost any airplane I've seen.
7: Yeah.
2: Well, that's going to be weight limiting too in some aircraft.
9: Yeah, and I think the other thing to think about is safety on the battery packs. This sounds like a small thing, but I've seen some people bring these giant sort of suitcase size rechargeable battery packs in the airplane that have, you know, the 110 plugs and the 12-volt plugs, and those are fine for camping, but I don't think I want that in my airplane, a battery that size. If, heaven forbid, there should be some type of thermal runaway there, that's just way too big a battery to put in a fire bag or throw out the window or whatever else it might be. So I do think you want to be careful about what battery you're bringing in.
7: Yeah. You're listening to the Attitude Adjustment Hour on EAA Radio. I'm Jack Hodgson with Amy Labota. We're talking with John Zimmerman, the president and CEO of Sporty's. So what about distraction? What's the trade-off here? Because you're certainly getting more information, and that makes you safer and more efficient, but you're also being more distracted, and that makes you less efficient. What are your thoughts?
9: I think it's all about discipline, right? Great pilots are disciplined. We're not the activity for real free thinkers who like to make it up as they go. There's a time and place for that. Maybe if I'm flying a tail dragger or I'm doing aerobatics or something. But in general, safe flying means discipline, following checklists, following standard operating procedures. And I think that applies here. So the concept of a sterile cockpit, you know, in the airline world, right above 10,000 feet, you can start talking, but below 10 on the way up or the way down is pretty sacred, that it's only flight critical communications that happen. And I think there's a version of that for pilots in GA airplanes. So for me, it's within 30 miles of the destination or departure airport. We're not even going to turn it on. We're not even going to be tempted by it. So it's only in cruise. It's only at altitude. I found on short flights, don't even turn it on. You know, for me, if it's less than an hour, you don't have time on an hour flight to safely take off, climb out, run your checklists, and then be on, you know, your iPad or your phone. So I think it probably differs for every pilot, depending on the airplane you fly, the typical mission, your experience. But I would encourage people to spend some time at home at 1G and 0 knots thinking through, what are my SOPs for using this? Because the answer should not be, it's on all the time and I can do whatever I want whenever I want.
2: I agree with you completely. I have a hard and fast rule, which is, if it's going to be an IFR flight, if there's a chance that I might need to transition to an IFR flight, then I don't want the Bluetooth on. I'll turn the Bluetooth off and just go straight airplane mode for the flight.
9: Makes sense.
2: The only data that's coming in through my ADS-B, and it's pertinent to the flight at all times. If it's a longer VFR flight and I'm going for hours, then some music might be nice. Once we're at altitude and we're going to be there for 2.5 hours, right?
9: Yep.
2: Break it up for a little while. I always have it so that the radio will mute the music so I can hear what's going on in the world. It's obnoxious, right in the middle of your favorite song. But I'd rather hear the radio. I still use that for spatial awareness. Yes, there's ADS-B. But boy, I like to hear where the other guys are and what kind of a ride they're experiencing, and whether something's going on ahead of me.
9: And by the way, that's part of the fun of flying to me, the focus. It's one of the last places in this modern world where you have to lock in and focus on something for longer than 30 seconds or 60 seconds. And so to me, that's not something we should give up too easily. That focus is very rewarding.
2: I agree with you completely. You know, one of the things I really enjoy doing is reading Air Facts, which is an online magazine that you're the editor-in-chief of. And the reason I like it is because you're getting so many pilots talking about just that from all over the place. And full disclosure, John and I work on a really cool project through Air Facts, and that is the Richard Collins Young Writer Contest,
9: yep.
2: Correct? Every year. And it tries to find those young aviation writers out there that have a tremendous potential. And Sporty's Foundation sponsors an amazing award for them, and we have two winners every year, right?
9: That's right. We've been doing two winners the last few years. It's a great contest. It to me, it always renews your faith in the next generation. It's easy to be grumpy and cynical, but then I get to read the 75 or 100 entries every year, and you realize that the next generation of pilots are just as passionate as we are. They're just as excited. They might approach it in a slightly different way, but they're passionate about it. And for me, as somebody who really likes writing and reading, I like that we're still incentivizing young people to write about it, not just do a 30-second TikTok on it, which is fine. It has its place. But there's something about sitting down, taking the time to reflect on it, and then write about it. And that's really been very rewarding. We've done it, 8 or 9 years now, I think, Amy, and had some great winners, had some great articles published. And just sharing, I think, with other young pilots that passion, in a way, it makes it feel a little more normal. Because it can be hard if you're 17 and you're into airplanes, and probably nobody in your high school is into airplanes.
2: Or maybe nobody in your family understands.
9: Or anything. And so if I can read from somebody else, it can make me feel like, okay, I'm not alone in this world.
2: Tell people where they can find Air Facts, where they can find Sporties here on the field, and also on the internet.
9: Yep, airfactsjournal.com. It's all free, so go check it out and subscribe to our newsletter. 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And then Sporties, we're right in front of Hangar B here at Air Venture in a big tent. Got a lot of new products to show off, so come check us out there. And if you can't make it there, sporties.com.
2: 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Thank you so much for the time,
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2: I am feeling it, Jack.
7: I was bothered by that music. It had me moving. That was good. I liked it. Yeah. Yeah.
2: I was more referring to Air Venture and the energy,
7: I think the music is inspired by all the excitement here at Air Venture 2025. So,
2: Fair enough. We have swapped out to our next guest, Craig Barnett, who is the founder of Scheme Designers. For 28 years, Craig has led the industry in professional paint scheme design with over, I can't believe this, 18,500 unique designs completed.
7: And he's going to get it right eventually.
2: Oh,
10: eventually,
2: my gosh.
10: Practice makes perfect.
2: Craig is an artist, an engineer, a commercial pilot, and an aircraft owner, and he's here today because everybody needs to paint their airplane or some way or other protect it.
10: Correct. Eventually you have to do it.
2: Yeah. Yeah. I mean, the sun, the elements, I mean, flying is harsh.
10: It's very harsh. I had a Cherokee a while ago that I was putting off painting, and it felt to me like you would have to tiptoe around it when you were doing a pre-flight because paint was literally falling off and exposing the aluminum.
7: Really? Wow.
10: And, eventually I had to pull out my wallet and paint the plane and get that done. But it's an essential maintenance part of owning an older aircraft.
7: Yeah. What's the state of the art these days on putting paint or putting color on an aircraft? Is it the same? Is the paint the same today as it was 20 years ago?
10: No, it's definitely not. And, I'll say before I answer, I have to qualify because I'm not a technical paint expert.
7: Yeah.
10: But the major paint manufacturers continue to evolve their products and continue to focus their products for aviation use. And an automotive paint and an aviation paint are very different animals.
7: Mm-hmm. Yeah.
10: One, the aviation paint is much more expensive, but it's designed for an environment that outplay and see rapid temperature changes, excessive vibration sometimes. The dyes in our paints and our brake fluids and our hydraulic fluids are different from what you would find in automotive, and so aviation paints protect against that. So when you make the choice to paint your planes, specifically if you're painting it yourself or if you've built it yourself, you'll see a lot of people choose to go with automotive, and part of that decision is it's much cheaper than buying an aerospace paint. The negative is you don't get those protections and longevity.
7: Mm-hmm.
10: And paints these days are going many more systems as base clear systems, where you're putting on the color first and then the gloss and the protection second, as opposed to the older single stage technology where you put down two coats and you were done.
7: Yeah. Do the qualities of the technology of the paint play into your design decisions? Do you design in a particular way because of the
10: No, it's more a color selection. So some of the base clear systems give us a much broader range of colors to work with, and much more intense saturated colors in some cases that aren't available in the older systems. So sometimes that will lead us to a specific system when we're looking for a specific color that can't be done in an older technology. Mm-hmm. But really, we defer to the paint shops that the aircraft is going to. And you try and specify the paint type based on what that shop likes to use. I don't like a shop to be experimenting with a new paint type or a more advanced paint type on one of my clients' planes.
7: Yeah.
10: I want them to use what they use every day.
7: Yeah.
10: You never want the paint itself to be an issue in the quality because you've dictated what someone's got to use that they've never used before.
7: And then the other way these days that people are applying paint schemes to aircraft or color schemes to airplanes is by wrapping them. What's the pros and cons there?
10: So I'm a fan of doing vinyl wraps. I should say vinyl design in terms of stripes. So if you're just doing a white plane with just some stripes on, or an any color plane with just some stripes on, vinyl's a good hardy material. I have vinyl on my Cirrus and it's holding up really well and it's an interesting design. And some of the materials and colors are unique. Like I have black done in a carbon fiber style that when you look at it, it looks like it's carbon fiber, but it's actually a vinyl stripe. When it comes to wraps, that's more covering the whole aircraft. And I'm not a particular fan of wraps. It's not saving you money, and it's not giving you the longevity. Generally, wraps are printed patterns that are wrapping over the whole aircraft or a greater portion of the aircraft. They're much more complex to install. And because they're a printed material, they don't have the longevity and the UV resistance that solid vinyl that you would use for stripes have. So I'm not a fan. We design for them when a client really wants them, and a client of ours who would really want one would typically need them for some short-term marketing purpose, for example, where they're going to put it on and in a few years' time take it off.
7: Yeah. You're listening to the Attitude Adjustment Hour. I'm Jack Hodgson. Amy's here. It's my show now, Amy.
2: No, we're
7: talking with Craig Barnett, the founder of Scheme Designers. I'm monopolizing your time, Craig, but my final question...
2: You have about, good questions, though.
7: About the vinyl, whether you're completely wrapping an airplane or just using it for you know, adornments. Knowing nothing about vinyl wrapping, I worry that it would peel off in the high velocity air flow of flight. Does it stick really well?
10: Yes. So vinyl has pretty good sticking qualities. But what you do is you design for vinyl, which means that you take into account where the high velocity airflow is around the aircraft, such as on the rounded front part of the cowling or near the leading edge of the tail, where you're going to get a lot of stress, both not only from airflow, but in particular from flying through clouds and moisture and rain.
7: Mm-hmm.
10: So you're going to not put like sharp points, for example. If you have a stripe that starts at a point, with vinyl you'll start it at a rounded point. So you might have a quarter inch rounded point to a stripe,
7: yeah.
10: And that gives you more adhesive at that highway area.
7: Yeah, so that's a strong argument for finding a scheme designer, no pun intended, who knows what they're doing, who has some experience with this stuff.
10: It's absolutely a strong argument to get it done right.
2: And I've seen that be a problem with paint, too, coming around at the leading edge of the wing, because that leading edge of the wing is going to take a lot over time, and the tail, too. All those leading edges, if you've got a complex design and you've got some fancy paint that's going around there, sometimes... My airplane was painted in 2008, and I can tell you there's wear. And my husband was very, very adamant that it was just white on the leading edges because he didn't want to see the wear in the striping.
10: Correct. So you are going to get some natural wear over time. And the more colors you have on the leading edge, the more colors you've got to fix. And if those colors are pearls and metallic paints, they may be more expensive to fix, and you might have to have them professionally fixed as opposed to you going and fixing them yourself. On the other hand, paints are designed for those leading edges. Yeah. And properly applied, you shouldn't see a lot of that. What I tell clients is maybe every 5 to 7 years you actually go to a paint shop and you have it professionally touched up. The issue is a lot of people get a little bottle of paint when they leave the paint shop, and it's like dealing with nail coloring. You go there with your little brush and you dab it on to cover up where a little bit of paint has cracked off, and then at the end of the day it looks worse than the disease. The cure is worse than the disease.
2: I'm raising my hand now.
10: Well, this is a Jack show that may feature Amy, so maybe you could say something.
2: Because my airplane at this point, which again I will state, has been flying everywhere, all over the country since 2008, has definitely seen a lot of things. In fact, one of the things it unfortunately saw was ash from fires in Canada one year, and it was sitting on the ramp, and we were not there for 2 weeks, and we came back, and the paint's been permanently damaged by the ash, that's just a shame. We didn't fly through it; we just went on a cruise. And
10: it's
2: we
10: like
2: came
10: sandpapering
2: back.
10: Your ash.
7: Yeah. It's almost literally sandpapering. Yeah,
2: yeah.
7: Right.
2: I mean,
10: and the wind would blow the ash around, and that would cause the scratches.
2: Yeah. And so by the time we came back, it was too late to really do anything. We buffed it out. We've done everything you can to it. But I don't think you can do anything to fix that except repaint it.
10: You know, Amy, there is something you can do.
2: Okay.
10: Yeah, you can come back to us.
2: Yeah, no, I'm with you on that.
10: Yeah. we'll put your husband one side. You and I will design a really spectacular paint scheme and you repaint it.
2: It is 2008. It is nearly 20 years.
10: It was
2: a long, long time ago. It's interesting, though, to see how so many of your designs have evolved over time. I have a pretty simple design on my airplane, and that some of that's personality, but also... you really cater to personalities in your business.
10: Our whole business is built around satisfying each of our personal egos. And as pilots and aircraft owners, we're lying if we say we don't have an ego. And our plane is an extension of us, an extension of that ego.
2: So tell us where we can find you on the field, other people, because they're going to want to, given we all have egos, they're going to want to come talk to you, and also on the internet.
10: I don't want anyone to bruise my ego, so please come talk to me. I'm in the northwest corner of Hangar C. That's the northwest hangar. So the northwest corner, that's easy to find. And I'm giving 4 forums, 2 on paint scheme design on tomorrow. I've got one at 11 a.m. tomorrow, or 10 a.m. tomorrow in Forum 10-5, and again on Thursday on paint scheme design, and then I've got 2 on painting your plane on Wednesday and Friday. So both of those are really helpful educational tools should you be angling to paint a plane.
2: Craig, thank you so much for being on EAA Radio.
3: Here's an interview from AirVenture 2011.
11: And good afternoon. We're out at the seaplane base on a beautiful Saturday afternoon. And boy, is there a lot of activity out here today. This place is crowded. And Paul Seehofer, the chairman of the seaplane base, is joining me. And Paul, my gosh, this is way busier than it was last year when we were here.
12: Well, it's been great weather. It makes a big difference.
11: Yeah, really. And what have you got going on out here this afternoon?
12: A lot of flying. Anything from small little LSAs flying just steady to Cubs and 185s. We even had an albatross land.
11: The albatross was here, or is it still here?
12: No, he took off, did a little flyby. Actually stopped for lunch, if I remember right.
11: And a brat?
12: Yeah.
11: Stopping your albatross for a brat at the EAA seaplane base. What a treat.
12: Yeah, pretty neat deal.
11: So, Paul, tell us a little bit about this year. What's been happening? What's new? What's exciting?
12: Well, I think at the seaplane base, anybody that's been out here knows that we kind of operate like, for anybody that's ever been to Key West, that's us. We're kind of laid back, don't really have a tight schedule. We just want people to come out, bring whatever kind of seaplane they have, and enjoy flying.
11: Kind of feels like Margaritaville out here.
12: Yeah, we actually have our own Margaritaville.
11: That's great. So tell us a little bit about numbers this year. Are we up? Are we down? Are we just average?
12: Our numbers, well, it's hard to judge right now because when you have really good weather like this, you can have a lot of activity at the end of the week. But as of right now, our numbers are down just slightly, but I think that's going to change.
11: If you were to guess, how many aircraft actually maintain a presence over at the main event and then just hop on in the plane and fly over here for the day?
12: We probably have 25 or 30 that do that. And in fact, just this afternoon during our banquet that we have tonight, we're going to have a CB flyby. So that's a good example. They're all over there right now, and they hop back and forth between the airport and the C base itself.
11: Oh, very, very cool. So tell us a little bit about the seaplane base for our new listeners, people who might not be familiar with what goes on over here at the other side of AirVenture Oshkosh.
12: Well, we're probably the most unique operation in the world. The fact that we land aircraft outside in the lake and then have to tow them to their moorings with small fishing boats with special rigging makes us very unique. We're also the largest seaplane gathering in the world, at least recreational seaplane gathering. And this piece of property is only a seaplane base for 1 week out of the year. It's private property. The EA has an arrangement to use the property for this 1 week, and everything you see here comes down. It's pretty amazing when you are here off-season, and it's just a beautiful piece of land. Looks like a park.
11: No, it really does. It's beautiful. Tell me about your mosquito abatement procedures out here, because obviously we're out here and it's a lot of moisture, a lot of green foliage. You know, it's a unique situation out here.
12: Well, we have a mosquito fogger that some people, when they come here, they go, boy, I hate that thing. But shortly they learn to appreciate it. But it works pretty well. In fact, we overhauled it this year. I think it's going on 50 years old. Oh. And it's even got racing stripes and flames on it now.
11: Oh, okay. So, but the overhaul was a little bit more than a paint job, right? I mean, it actually blows more fog out now.
12: Oh, yeah. I kind of noticed that. If there's a mosquito that can stand after that, he's doing good. He deserves to bite somebody.
11: All right. Tell us a little bit about some of the features that you have out here. When somebody arrives at the seaplane base, typically by bus from the main grounds, where can they get the bus to come over here? Let's start with that.
12: There's actually two locations, the bus tower over at the airport, and there's also a bus that picks up at the amphibian parking area or the seaplane parking area just south of the ultralights. And that arrangement has worked out real well, cut down some of the bus lag times.
11: So those two spots, and that's one's on one end and one's fairly much centralized. So
12: yes.
11: Some good ways to get out here. So you take the bus out here, and it's about a 10 or 12-minute ride in the bus, and there's a small fee. What's the fee this year?
12: Yeah, it's $3 round trip, and you pay here at the seaplane base. So it's probably the easiest way to get in and out of here. Our parking area is limited, but we do have car parking, so if you want to come in, that costs $8. If you have an EA parking pass, you can use that.
11: Okay, well, fair deal. So they get on the grounds, and the bus drops them off at a walking path, and they walk through. It's basically a nature walk out here to the base.
12: Yes, we have a nature trail that you walk in, and it's pretty neat to come out of the end of that trail on your waterfront. You see all the seaplanes parked, and I continuously hear the the words tranquil and serene. I kind of chuckle about that a little bit because there is actually a lot going on here. This is its small own little operation. We have kind of everything the airport has, just in a small way.
11: Well, I came out here to see you a week ago, and it was tranquil and serene, but it sure isn't today. A lot of activity going on out here today. Tell us about your watermelon social tonight. That's a big deal every year.
12: Yes, we have a watermelon social, which is a pulled pork dinner and beverages, and we have a few door prizes. But the purpose of that watermelon social is to encourage people that have an interest in seaplanes to come out and hang with the seaplane crowd. And it's really kind of fun for us, and it's fun for them. And one thing I always like to remind any EA member is that this is your seaplane base. This is an attraction to EA, and it's a value-added thing that you get by paying your membership. So to all the EA members, come out and enjoy it, and thank you for being a member.
11: So once they do that, then they come out here. We were talking about getting off the bus and walking in. That's happening tonight, the Watermelon Social. But once they do that, they're going to come in. They're going to come past a shirt vendor there who is a really neat guy that shows up every year from out in Washington State.
12: Yes.
11: Dennis.
12: Yes, Dennis has been here a long time making shirts, and all of his artwork is original artwork. And people collect his T-shirts like a lot of people collect coins.
11: They're very nice shirts. They last a long time, and I've got a whole bunch of them in my drawer that I've had for years and years and years. And then you come on into the main grounds, and you'll see the docks. And tell us a little bit about the docking operation, how that works.
12: Well, when the aircraft land out in the bay out in front of the seaplane base on Lake Winnebago, they get a clearance to come into the parking lagoon, which is probably about a 60 or 70-acre parking area. And at that point, they are directed to a dock, and we have eight docks. And depending on the type of an aircraft and what services it needs, fuel and that sort of thing, it pulls up to the dock. We unload it, and the people set up camp. And then at that point, we hook on our tow boats, and we tow the airplanes out to the moorings.
11: Okay. And so when the folks walk in, they're going to see that operation off the right as they're walking towards the main area of water, the main bay. And then on the left, you've got some other vendors. You've got some vendors down there, and then the food vendor here. What's happening there?
12: Well, we have pontoon boat rides down at the very far end. So part of the problem with seaplanes is that when we moor them, you can only see them from shore. So a few years back, we arranged to have pontoon boat rides that allow you to go out and about amongst the seaplanes and get up close and take photographs. And one thing I want to mention, this year I had a really special experience happen. I think it was 2 days ago. One of our own volunteers pulled up at the dock in a seaplane that he and his father built. And this volunteer has been around here for a long time. And to see a son that grew up here as a volunteer flying in a seaplane, an experimental home-built seaplane that he and his father built, and he just got his seaplane rating, was really, it reminded me of what EA is all about. And to see the young people getting involved like that, and he's here now, actually he's a volunteer again, and his friend that flew over here with him was so excited, he said, "I'm going to learn how to fly."
11: There's a lot of that going on, by the way.
12: That's good. That's good.
11: It's happening on a daily basis at AirVenture. So they come in. There's food available. Tell us about your food vendor here.
12: We have a great food vendor. He has a wide selection of food. He's been doing this quite a while. And I can't remember everything on his menu, but there's not too much he can't make.
11: So we're going to take a break, Paul. And then when we come back, we're going to talk more about the EAA Oshkosh AirVenture Seaplane Base. We'll be back in just a minute. J-Mod G, out at the seaplane base, we're on the fly.
3: Here's an interview from 2025.
2: Now, this next guest is near and dear to my heart.
7: I know, yes. To all of our hearts. But you have a long experience, a long background and history with these folks.
2: That is correct. We have the Women in Aviation CEO, Linda Kaufman, here with us. Full disclosure, I am an avid Women in Aviation member. I participate on the membership committee, and I volunteer for them at all their conferences, and I believe in this. I absolutely believe in it. Sure. Women in Aviation is a big sister organization to EAA, and EAA Air Venture is a great place for you guys. Linda, welcome to Attitude Adjustment. Tell us what you're doing here at the show this year.
13: Great. Thank you so much, Amy, and thank you for having us, and thank you for being so involved and supporting us and helping us in our mission, because it is a fabulous mission. It's so important, the work that we do, so I really appreciate your support. So, first of all, congratulations on the lovely weather that you served up for the first day for EAA.
2: Sweet. We were totally involved in that.
13: Yes, I know. They were all behind that. We're really looking forward to this week. We have several events that we are hosting and participating in. Tomorrow, we are going to be moderating a panel of three pioneering women at the Women Venture location, and it'll be a panel discussion called The Sky is Unlimited. And it's going to be talking about women and how their stories and how they got started. And we have some fabulous guests. We have Olga Custodio, who's the first Latina pilot for the U.S. Air Force and American Airlines. And we also have Zyla Foxland, and she's an amazing young woman. She's an engineer, an airplane builder. She has a YouTube channel, so she's a YouTube influencer. And then we have two female airship pilots from Goodyear. We all know that it's Goodyear's 100th anniversary, so we'll have Jensen Kerver and Jessica Malidinovich. I hope I didn't
7: That sounded good to me.
13: Yes, yes. That's going to be tomorrow at the Women Venture Center from 10 to 11:15 a.m. And then on Wednesday morning we are going to be hosting our annual EAA Women in Aviation International Breakfast. And I am super excited about this because our keynote speaker, and I'm going to have the honor of interviewing her on stage, is Jennifer Homedy, the chair of the NTSB.
2: Oh, she is absolutely delightful and just such a knowledgeable and experienced human being when it comes to aviation safety.
13: Right. Right. We are so excited. And for all of you out there, if you haven't got your tickets yet, there's still tickets available. So you don't want to miss that and hear Jennifer, especially with everything that's going on in her world today.
2: Absolutely. And the history of Women Venture is interesting because women in aviation was really integral in creating Women Venture. And this goes way back.
13: Right, right.
2: we're talking more than 15 years ago now, 2008, 2007.
13: Right.
2: And it has been such a team effort over time. There's now a girls' camp that happens during this. Why is it so important to show up and do this every year?
13: It's so important to support, especially the youth and the young girls, and that's why you talked about the girls' camp. It's so important to nurture those dreams and to let young girls know, and girls that are, and young women that are interested in aviation, that they could do it. If they could dream it, they can do it. And we are all about breaking down barriers. Financial barriers, cultural barriers, whatever barriers they are, that's what we're here for. So if you dream it, you could do it. Our statement is, you know, we envision a world where the sky is open to all, where aviation and aerospace dreams are possible without barriers. So that's what we're about. So that's why this work is so important.
7: I'm sorry. So I'm a guy, so
13: I noticed.
7: I don't know if that's good or bad. Do you guys still do? It was you folks who did the big group picture every year. Do you still do the group picture?
13: Yes.
7: Yeah. I remember when that first got started, and it was always a very gratifying thing to see it happen anyways. But the thing I found very notable about it was to watch that group grow every year.
13: Yes.
7: It got bigger and bigger and bigger. And it almost seemed to me like it was starting to get too big to do the picture, even though it was really important. And I mean, I think that obviously is a symbol of the progress that's being made. Still a lot of progress to be made yet, but progress has been made. Another perspective is I know over the years that I've been coming to Oshkosh for a long time, I'm sad or happy to say, and in the early days of my coming to Oshkosh, you saw girls and women here who clearly appeared to be here as a companion of a guy who was the pilot. And that's really changed over the years. It's now very, very apparent that there are women here who are pilots, who are aviation fans, and they're not just a companion of someone.
13: Right.
7: And the progress is great. How would you characterize the progress that needs to still be made?
13: Well, there's still a lot of work that we have to do, but the progress is very encouraging. We were just at our booth, as our booth opened up this morning, and by the way, we're in Hangar B, 2021. But you could see a lot of young women and women that are in all different areas of aviation, not just pilots. I just spoke right before we came over with a woman who is in air traffic control. We have engineers. That's how I started. I started out with United Airlines as an aircraft engineer many years ago. We have dispatchers. We have mechanics. We have lawyers, accountants. So if you could dream it and you love aviation, you could do it. But there is still a lot of work. There's still this industry still has women are still underrepresented in this industry. If you look at the industry, aviation industry as a whole, it's about 20% women. But if you factor out the traditional female role professions, such as flight attendants, customer service agents, it drops down to 6%.
7: Yeah.
13: And that is still too low, so there is a lot of work that has to do and a lot of work that we have to step up our game with some of the rhetoric that we're hearing currently in, in the media and some of the backlash. So, but, that's nothing new for us, and we're up for the challenge.
7: Yeah. You're listening to the Attitude Adjustment Hour here on EA Radio. I'm Jack Hodgson with Amy Labota, and we're talking with Linda Kaufman, the CEO of Women in Aviation International.
2: Linda, there's more going on this week here, and you ticked on the financial side of things, and Women in Aviation's got a scholarship fund.
13: Yes.
2: And we've got some scholarships that are going to be that are open for application, and that is one of the big great gift backs of this organization.
13: Yes.
2: Certainly for me, in my heart, has gotten very big over the time that I've been involved with it, watching people succeed by coming in, getting those scholarships, and taking that training down the road.
13: Correct, correct. The scholarship program for us really is at the heart of what we do as well. It's one of the programs that we have just so much passion and energy around. But yes, our scholarship program just opened up on the 15th, and we have 60 scholarships available. So members, you have to be a member of Women in Aviation International, but members are welcome to apply for scholarships and for between July 15th and October 15th, and then we award them on December 15th. So for all of you out there that are listening, if you have that dream, go online to wai.org, apply, and our saying internally is, and it's true, scholarships change lives. And we've had a lot of women come back to us who have been scholarship awardees that they've really said they couldn't have done it without the scholarships from WAI.
2: And it's the entire competition out there. But it's the breadth of the industry, of aerospace and engineering, and those scholarships are about what do you want to be? So maybe you don't want to be a pilot. That's okay.
13: Yeah.
2: We probably still have a scholarship for you. I mean, that's what's so exciting, and it's a little bit different than a lot of other organizations out there.
13: Absolutely. Yes.
2: I think that's one of the big things about it. You're doing a meet and greet at that hangar, B2041 again? When's that going to be? I think I see Tuesday and Wednesday, so
13: on Tuesday.
7: There's coaching going on.
2: Looks like it's in the afternoon.
13: Yeah, so there's a meet and greet at...
7: You can say it out loud.
13: Tomorrow? Yeah, say it out loud. Yeah.
14: At our booth tomorrow.
13: At our booth. Yeah.
14: Will be there.
7: There we go.
2: Yeah, there you go.
13: Okay.
7: Very good.
14: And Wednesday, we've got Michelle Mace-Curran.
2: Yeah. That's very exciting.
13: Oh, yes.
2: So I want to make sure that people
13: know. Mace-Curran is going to be the... You have to come and meet Mace-Curran. Absolutely.
7: Yeah.
13: Okay. Yes. She was a keynote speaker at our conference in Denver just this past March.
2: Yeah, she was. And
13: she's amazing.
2: She's really, really amazing. She's got a book out, and she's signing books. I know that's all happening. So we are just wrapping up with you, but Linda, come see Linda. You've got...

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1: I'm here for Crew Dog Electronics.
2: Okay, and what is the interesting product that you have that's kind of tied in? Because we're familiar with, I think you were talking about the ADS-B unit that's been debuted a while ago.
1: Yeah, so what we do is we kind of have an open source ADS-B in unit. So it started off as a do-it-yourself project based on Raspberry Pi and just some people that got together on Reddit, on the internet, and put this thing together, trying to make a ADS-B in unit that they could do for a low price point. So what we did is we took that same project, open source technology, and we made it an easy-to-use, done-for-you unit, and we sell those pre-assembled. So we've taken that and kind of grown the project out, and we're just trying to get an open source, accessible, interchangeable ADS-B unit. So it's not just one size fits all. We have military customers, people that are flying, you know, helicopters, whatever else. But because it's not all hardwired in, you're able to adapt the unit, put external antennas, external GPS, and really change it to what you want to do.
3: So does it interface then with the popular, well-known apps?
1: It does.
3: And
1: yeah,
3: so how does that work?
1: Yeah, so it's called GDL90, but it's the same protocol that everybody uses for ADS-B information. So it'll work with all the popular apps, ForeFlight, FlyQ, any other one, even in Europe. So there's a modification because the code is open source. We have people working in Europe, and they've adapted this for FLARM. So we have people, glider pilots, you know, whatever else pilots in Europe that are using the same technology over there, which is pretty cool.
3: So we've been doing radio shows before when ADS-B was coming out, and then there was the date from the FAA that said you have to have it. And I think that, you know, like a lot of things, there was some resistance to change and adaptation and things like that. But once you make the switch, it's a wonderful technology.
1: It's a total game changer. Flying in here, I flew in with a friend, and we did the VFR, you know, the Fisk arrival. It's just a game changer to be able to see all the aircraft on ADS-B, see where they are. And for me, at the end of the day, I've got a day job. I do this because I believe it's promoting safety for pilots.
3: Absolutely.
1: Because ADS-B, it's letting you see where the planes are and where the weather are, and it's a total game changer.
3: I mean, being able to get real-time weather information, to me, is the thing that makes the biggest difference.
1: Yep.
3: I mean, sure, in the old days, we could try to find the frequency to call flight service.
1: Right.
3: Maybe listen to them over a VOR frequency, try to understand what they're going on. And when he's giving you the line of thunderstorms from here to here to here, you're trying to get a mental picture of that, when now yours a better option.
1: Right. And that's actually how I got involved in this business. So I was a CFI in Hawaii, and I was flying, you know, little single-engine piston planes, bounce around the islands, and it sure be nice to know if there is a thunderstorm coming back into the island I was trying to land at. So that's why I actually originally got one of these units, is to know that, and just for my own personal safety.
2: We're speaking with Sean Chuplitz of Crew Dog Electronics, and we're talking about ADS-B receivers. You can use me as kind of the person who doesn't know anything, because I fly, I have a day job just like you.
1: Right.
2: I just don't use a lot of light aircraft, but in the past I have, and I've really, you know, before ADS-B. So what am I getting with ADS-B, specifically your product, as far as what I'm seeing in the airplane?
1: So the three big things you're getting is you're getting GPS position, so you can tell the whatever flight software using ForeFlight where you are. You're also getting where the other aircraft are in relation to you. So you're getting their position, you're getting their altitude, and also you're getting a trend. Are they coming towards me? So you can get kind of like a homemade TCAS, like traffic collision avoidance system. And the last thing you're getting is weather. So you can get METARs for your destination, other airports, and you can get a live painted picture of the cells of weather and where they are.
2: And what I'm not familiar with is your unit and FAAs, as far as what is allowed to be in there. Does it have to be certified, or it just has to have a receiver?
1: So what I'm selling is, the mandate is for ADS-B out, for transmitting. What I'm selling is ADS-B in receivers, and it's portable. So it's like a portable GPS receiver that's not certified. You know, you can take it with you. A lot of our customers are people that just rent, and they'll take this unit with them to their aircraft when they're renting and just pop it in there and hook up to their iPad.
3: So I use one similar to that. I had a flying job last year, flying a Lear 35 around, and I just had my own little receiver, and I suction cupped it to the windscreen,
1: yep,
3: turned it on, and watched the information come. It was great.
2: So this

0: This is the unit that kind of allows you to benefit from the ADS-B system, as well as, you know, the out is for everybody else. And,
1: right.
0: Yeah, okay, got it.
1: And
0: okay.
1: You might as well, because, hey, this is FAA. These are taxpayer dollars. You're paying for the ground receivers in the system. You might as well get the benefits.
2: I wonder if we can switch directions here just for a little bit. You mentioned as you came in that you're from United. So did you go through some sort of training to get reintegrated back into the system? Did you keep your schedule flying during the slowdown, or was there some off time?
1: I mean, I can't speak on behalf of the company. I can speak from my experience, my personal experience. It was very slow over the past year, but I personally felt that the company did a great job for the pilot force in telling us how it was. So this is what's going on. This is what we're doing. And their plan was basically to keep everybody pretty much current. So I had to go back and get recurrent on the plane I'm flying. But I think we're reaping the rewards from that because we're able to keep our schedule, you know, fully staffed by pilots. So yeah, to answer your question, didn't fly much, but they kept me current and they kept everyone else current, and pretty happy about that with all the news and the announcements of how we're growing. And I recently was back for simulator training, and I see all these interview suits, all these smiles on people's faces, and there's a lot of positive energy there, and everyone's really happy right now.
0: And, you know, as much as I think in regional airline pilots, we would always talk about, man, is this place going to have a flow eventually? Is someone going to have a flow? And now it's a torrent.
2: Yeah.
0: You know, and the airlines have had to adapt to that pretty fast. One thing you mentioned in the beginning about your unit is that it sounded like it's pretty adaptable kind of across the board. So it has you're allowed to kind of adapt it into any airplane.
1: Yep. My background is actually computer science, and one of the things that really kind of irks me with products is a lot of them are designed to fail after a couple of years. And when they fail, you can't just upgrade a component. It's not interchangeable. You have to redo the whole thing. So ours is based off of all commercial off-the-shelf parts, Raspberry Pi board, which you can buy on Amazon, and every part can be changed out. So I even have military customers that are doing this, you know, for projects they can't really tell me about, but because they can go in and change the code, they're modifying it to do things like look at traffic overhead for people they have on the ground. But yeah, I was just talking to a customer today. He has a home-built plane, and he wanted to have external antennas built out. So I'm like, yes, you're able to modify this. You can just screw in your own antennas, and I can't tell you exactly how to do it, but we have forums where people have done all sorts of different projects. So I like that you can replace everything and that you can customize it to however you want.
0: And it's very EAA to have a unit that you can tinker with and customize.
1: Absolutely,
0: a little bit.
1: Yeah.
2: I think the open source is the key to that, right?
1: Yes, yes. Yeah, people literally from around the world have contributed to this project and make it happen and keep it updated.
2: So other projects in the works?
1: Yeah, so the most recent thing that we're selling at the booth is we have a... So this is kind of like the same vein as the ADS-B receiver. We have PiWare receivers. So if you're familiar with that, it's a little unit based on a Raspberry Pi that you can have in your living room. You can see all the traffic around, and you feed that to the FlightAware network. So that didn't exist before in a way that you couldn't, you know, you'd have to assemble it and kind of put it together. So we have a kit that's already built out. The software card is always already on there. You just plug it in, power it up, configure it for your Wi-Fi network, and you're feeding the FlightAware network. Because I got a lot of emails from customers that are like, hey, can I just put this in my living room? I live near an airport, and I just want to watch the traffic overhead. So,
2: wow.
1: Yeah.
2: That's great. So are you able to get out and see a little bit of the show, or have you been pretty busy in the booth?
1: I've been very fortunate this year. So I reached out to some former people that I served. I was in the military, so
2: okay.
1: I reached out to some former squadron mates of mine, and I'm like, hey, guy, I'll get you to the show. I'll rent a house. Got to just help me out with the booth. So I have some former squadron mates helping out, and so I actually have time to go out and see it and enjoy it. It's years past. I've been kind of stuck there.
0: So you were in a structure last night.
1: Yes, yes, we were in a structure. So we're actually out on the lake. We got some amazing views of the Nature's Light show. It wasn't quite as good as the fireworks show here, but it was pretty cool.
0: Well, we may have asked this already once before, but where are you located?
1: We're in Hangar C, booth 3112. So we're on a corner booth just down the hall from 4 Flight. Can't miss us in Hangar C.
0: Well, Sean, thanks very much for joining us on such short notice.
1: Adaptability is the name of the game this year.
2: Yeah.
1: Thanks for having me.
0: Sean Chupless is with Crew Dog Electronics talking about their ADS-B in unit. You're listening to EA Radio.
3: Let's go back to 2013 for this classic interview. With us today, we have a couple of Team Aerodynamics pilots. We have Len Legs Leggett. We're not going to go into those bad jokes.
4: Oh, thank you.
3: And we have Ken Reeder, whose call sign is Plumber. Where did you get the handle Plumber?
5: Oh, there's a toilet involved here somewhere.
6: Okay, first of all, it wasn't my fault, okay?
3: It never
6: I
3: want to
6: start with that. No, actually, I was... in the backseat of a DC-8, I was a flight engineer and moving fuel, hydraulics, electrics, known as the plumber. Oh. I wanted something exotic, but, Top Gun or Maverick, but,
5: Quite get it, huh?
6: Not my choice.
3: Plumber. You might say that one went down the tubes.
5: Yeah,
3: quickly.
5: I'm sure that went well at the bar.
7: Well, I'm a flight engineer.
3: So you guys are part of the world's largest formation aerobatic team, and to see you guys fly is just incredible. Whatever possessed the founders to put this thing together?
4: Well, we started off just a group of four or five guys, and we were flying some parades and over neighborhoods. Anything that would allow us to come fly by, we would do it. And we started putting on a couple of clinics to attract more pilots and to teach formation. From there, a few more guys signed up, and the next thing you know, we have seven guys, and then we have eight guys. And when we were approaching the 10 point, we go, you know how cool it would be to have three sets of four and what we could do with it. And at that point, we actually had 12 guys interested. So we put the 12 together and then decided, what could we really do with this act? Let's get serious about it. Let's stop the parade flying, and let's go try to fly air shows. So Mike Stewart, who was the founder of the team, put the act together and the routine that we fly together, and boy, it's been a rocket ship since then.
5: Now, is 12 where you're going to stay?
4: Yeah, we're not going above 12.
5: Come on, 25,
3: 16, 20. Yeah. One of the parts of the team aerodynamics that many people don't know about, and I got to sit in on this at Greenwood Lake a couple years back, is the debriefing. There's videos shot. There's all kinds of fun things, and they have the inflatable hammer for the guy who screws up the most.
5: For the Herbie.
6: It has now become a hat. So the Hall of Shame hat. So if we find a flaw, and it can be small. It depends on what the worst one is of that day.
5: Yeah, as you get better and better,
6: Yeah. So a motivation, something to keep everybody on their toes during it. It's just kind of fun. But it does give everybody the idea that, there's a lot of people watching and at all times. So try to keep it in there.
3: Who's got the hat right now?
5: Oh,
4: Danny man, with Speedy Kikes.
6: I was not going to say the name. I can't believe it.
4: I proudly say it.
3: I can't believe Speedy got it.
5: Danny, now you're going to have a tough time to live this down.
3: Oh, boy. Well, I'll tell you.
4: Did I say that right? Danny Speedy Kikes.
5: Okay, remember, you're only one flick away from that.
6: Yeah, true. Within hours.
4: I could have it today.
3: That could definitely change for sure. And you guys are all flying vans. RVs?
4: Yeah, 99% of us built our own plane. It was one of the things that kind of attracted us all together is that, the RVs guys kind of stick together. And boy, the plane is just perfect for what we're trying to do. They're sporty. They've got great speed. They're aerobatic capable. And
6: we can travel in them to get to the shows. Because it's not a huge expense for us to travel across country and time. A lot of time.
5: How many different models of the RV are you flying?
6: We have eight A's.
4: A 4, a 6.
6: Yeah, that's it.
4: That's it, yeah.
5: Now, do you have issues with different engines, matching speeds, things like that?
4: We have a lot of different engines, and now ECI is a sponsor, and so we're using some of their stroker engines. So, yeah, now we're going the gamut from an 0320, which just about can't keep up now.
5: The man with the 0320.
4: I won't call that name.
3: I was going to say I was going to say it's probably Speedy.
4: Speedy is he's got the stroker now.
6: Yeah, he's got that
4: he's
6: new
4: got
6: ECI
4: all sorts
6: engine.
4: Of power. Yeah. But the average is the 0360. That's kind of what the platform that it's built around, and that works perfectly for us.
6: What's interesting though is we've just Hartzell has. given us these new advanced composite propellers, and everybody on the team has noticed the big difference in them. You know, everything from going through the loop, the guys that are flying the slot who were out of power when they were doing it with the old propellers, amazingly enough, now all of a sudden there's a little bit extra room there, and the airplane turns different in a hammerhead or a different maneuver. So, yeah, so that helps compensate the difference in all the engines.
5: Do you find the airplanes requiring more maintenance than anyone would do in a standard flying?
4: Yes.
5: With normal flying?
4: Yes, yes, and yes.
5: Okay.
4: Yeah, we fly them a lot. We're flying 250 hours a year. So really probably any plane that you flew that much would require a lot of maintenance. But putting it through the air show circuit, we spend a lot of time on maintenance. And as a team, we're very concerned about maintenance and safety issues. So we spend a lot of team time going over the planes, making sure everybody's...
6: And we've got a lot of luggage in the airplane.
5: Yeah.
6: A lot of extra parts.
5: A lot of
6: parts.
5: Little plastic
6: eggs. Yeah. Oh, we've got everything. Yeah, we can't build an airplane, but...
5: What is that airplane rated for, G's-wise?
4: It's +6, -3.
5: And that's by design. You guys are not pushing past its design envelope.
4: No, we are not. We're staying in the envelope.
3: And these are stock airplanes. They are not modified at all.
4: That is correct. The only modifications are if somebody did some type of interior
5: cup holders work.
4: Cup holders, that sort of thing. Otherwise, it's a stock fans.
6: Yep.
3: That's incredible.
6: About half of the team has inverted systems on it. The other half doesn't. So we're some. Do we have a carbureted engine?
4: We got one.
6: One carbureted engine still also. So.
5: Okay. No music during the flight?
6: No.
5: Cross country? No, not cross country during the show. I mean, no, I can see the guy, the slot man, jamming to the iPod.
6: Yeah.
4: Typically, during the show, we're listening to EAA radio.
5: Oh, yeah. Of course.
6: That's a plug.
5: Smoke on now. So you need any ballast in the back seat during these routines? Never mind. I don't have enough bar bags.
4: We would love to get you and Fast Eddie for sure up in that plane.
5: That sounds like a vendetta if I ever heard one.
3: It is. And I've already flown with you guys, and I got to tell you, it was a wonderful ride, but I just don't tolerate aerobatics well. I started turning green about halfway through when we were up at Lycoming Valley years ago, and I enjoyed it. It was great. But my stomach and I just had a falling out.
5: It's something you definitely get used to.
3: It is. Yes. It is. But
5: hey, these guys don't want to have to clean up their airplane. They're not going to make you sick on purpose.
3: No, and that was another thing, too, because the pilot that I was flying with, definitely, when I notified him that I was having a difficulty, he smoothed right out, broke formation, and got me back on the ground, which prevented a lot of accidents. Kept me from cleaning up his airplane, too.
5: I wonder what kind of an emergency you'd declare there.
6: Yeah.
5: Hey, we got a barfer.
3: No. It's a code green.
5: There you go.
3: Guys, I got to tell you, one of the things that I saw up at Greenwood Lake that I thought was just hysterical was the dirt dance. 12 of you guys practicing the routine on the ground is just funny as hell to watch.
5: See, doesn't that make you feel good?
4: You know what? It is actually funny to us because when we're doing it's a walkthrough of the routine. Everybody get your head in the game and get prepared for what we're getting ready to do. But you cannot believe the number of people that are taking pictures or movies or whatever. They really get a kick out of seeing us walk through on the ground.
5: So I'm gonna Google dirt dancer on YouTube, search dirt dance.
3: See what happens. Yeah.
6: It's amazing, though, that the way we walk it is the way it ends up being flown. Mm-hmm. So,
5: it's a good thing nobody was walking backwards.
6: That's right.
5: Well, I want to thank you guys for joining us. You're flying today?
4: Yes, we are.
5: All 12 of you?
4: All of us.
6: Yep.
5: Wow, that's going to be spectacular.
3: Hey, we want to hear back who gets the hat. The Hall of Shame hat from today's performance.
4: And Fast Eddie, you have not seen our night show. We fly Saturday night, the night show. If you get a chance, it is absolutely gorgeous. 12 airplanes with the lights and all. It's a beautiful show. We'll be here.
3: Definitely. Looking forward to it, guys.
5: All right. This is Digital Dave.
3: And I'm Fast Eddie with Team Aerodynamics. Thanks for coming by, guys. And you're listening to a very enthusiastic EAA radio.
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9: For For those who are watching the webcam version of this, they're having a very good time because they can see us hot swapping our guests. Whoops. You didn't notice?
10: No. Somebody failed to mention.
11: I thought you were talking about him. He was bopping out on the music like I was the last time. So,
9: yeah, exactly. We now have Michael Villa. He's the CEO of Vans Aircraft, which is known for its iconic home-built designs for more than 50 years. I can't believe this. There's more than 11,000 Vans designs flying today. We also have Mark Cook, who has a new position at Vans Aircraft as well, helping make sure the world knows. Would that be correct?
10: Absolutely.
9: Absolutely. Welcome to Attitude Adjustment Hour. We're having a good time on the first day of AirVenture 2025. How about you guys?
11: There's some gorgeous noises in the sky. It's really terrific. But welcome,
10: absolutely.
11: You guys.
10: Thank you. You know, what a great start, huh? You know, it was looking a little iffy with the weather, as always. And we got this great window off to a great start.
11: Yeah.
10: 100th year on the Goodyear blimp?
11: Yeah.
10: That's awesome. That's awesome. So it's a big year for Vans, too. We're really, really excited. You guys have been busy working in here, but you probably didn't hear this morning at our forum. We announced that the long-awaited RV15 is finally in production.
11: Wow.
9: In production. Was crawling all over it yesterday.
10: Really? Oh, awesome.
9: Yes. I'm stealth out there. I work around stealth. But I know what I'm looking for. And a high-wing Vans aircraft.
10: It's a new era.
9: Do tell. What was the idea behind that?
10: Well, the idea was a big, untapped market. You know, Vans has always looked at total performance, and they've done it with low-wing aircraft, starting with the RV3. For over 50 years, they've got this huge mass. You're talking about 11,500 or so that are flying today, and there's probably another 20,000 being built. It's an enormous company. It's really interesting. One of the things that we did was we went and looked, and like, how many Vans are flying? How many Cirrus SR22s are flying? And it's pretty interesting, the cadence that RVs start flying each year. You look at the number of RVs that get registered and fly for the first time, it's lining up with what Cirrus is. Like, if you look at the size of the two companies in the footprint, Vans is bigger.
9: That's
10: very interesting. But going back to your question about, they've never built a high wing. There's this void in the market. You've got Cubs, you've got 185s, and Van, for a long time, has been noodling this for a long, long time. And they've taken their time. As everybody knows, it was probably the longest launch ever of an experimental airplane that people had seen. You know, it's been here. It's been coming here. And they decided that they wanted to get it right. So, I mean, I think, Mark, we were talking about how many iterations of flaps and ailerons and cutting the tail off and extending the cone section. They were obsessed with getting it right, and it's finally worthy of the Vans label, and it's the first high wing, and it's really exciting. And we're doing some other things too. I'll tell you about later. As far as it's going to be a paradigm shift.
11: Yeah, well, and that's what I'm curious about. So, because this is a subject of hangar flying all over America, the pros and cons of high wing versus low wing, and now you folks have had a chance to really think deeply about it. How do you feel about that?
10: We're excited about it. We're totally excited.
11: But what is the pro and con? Why did you decide to change? And
10: we're not changing.
11: But after all this time, offer this kind of aircraft?
10: I would say that we believe there's an opening that our customers, RV builders, have asked about a high wing for years. Mm-hmm. The company has considered it, but they focused on the low wing path. And if you've seen them, they start out with a single seat, right?
9: Mm-hmm.
10: And then Dick was told, hey, come on, can we have a two seat? And then that, and then how about a side by side? And then how about a four place? It's an iterative process that the company goes through. And they stuck with what they were, you know, they knew and they were good at, and they've achieved the goals there. And then they said, what? There's so much pressure and so much interest in the market in a plane that fits this gap that the company sees. And we're listening to our customers, and we're listening to third parties that come in and say, I wish you had a bush plane. I wish you had an airplane that I could go in the backcountry and take more stuff with me. And currently in the experimental market, there's a hole there, need there.
9: It's a narrow group of aircraft that could meet that need. I'm thinking about the Murphy Moose and a couple of others that are out there. One of the things that I noticed about your airplane, the 15 isn't designed necessarily to go fast. It's designed to carry a lot and get in and out of places that I would never take my RV-10.
10: Do you know what we've been talking about? The capabilities of this airplane, looking at the specifications of it. Mm-hmm. And we came up with a tagline, and it fits, and I hope it resonates with you. Mm-hmm. You cruise with 182s, and you land with Cubs.
9: There you go. That's true.
10: And so it does go fast for this type of airplane.
9: Okay.
10: And it'll land very slow. It'll get you in and out of very short strips, somewhere around 400 feet. And the new landing gear, Brian Hickman, one of our premier engineers at the company, has got a patent on the landing gear. The landing gear, Mark, you've been sitting here not talking. You've flown the airplane. Tell me how your comments to me about the game changer that the gear alone brings to it.
12: It really is a game changer. It has the kind of compliance you want for like really rough stuff, but the design really keeps it solid. So you know, if you have a hard landing, a traditional gear might splay out. The geometry changes and the airplane darts to go with it. This airplane, the wheels track absolutely straight. I purposely dropped it on, and it basically sits there, track straight, and it's completely no drama. So that is the paradigm shift, and I think it gives you confidence to go, okay, that looks a little rough, it looks a little rocky, I'm going to try it. If I don't like it, I go around. But it saves the airplane, it's good for the airplane, right? But man, does it give you confidence, and it's a smooth riding situation. The other thing is that the tail wheel is designed so that it has constant geometry. So wherever it is in the stroke, it gives you the same feel. And I think that's an important thing to talk about for the 15 generally. I mean, RVs have this idea of RV handling, right? It's total performance, very good control harmony, good authority, really intuitive airplanes to fly in. To be honest, the first time I flew the 15, I thought, I hope they didn't miss that and try to make a utility airplane fly like an RV-4. They were really good about it, and it feels exactly right for the mission.
9: That tail wheel really intrigued me. I was laying on the ground looking at her, and one of your people there was like, what is she doing?
12: You're looking for your car keys? Or yeah.
9: Tell me a little bit more about why it's different.
12: I think, like I say, it is designed to keep constant geometry throughout the stroke. And both ends of the landing gear are designed to work in tandem, right? So the characteristics of the mains and the tail wheel are such that whatever the airplane does, whatever the attitude is, it's the same responsiveness. It feels the same whether it's highly loaded or if you're just skipping over the top of something. And that's hard to do. You've flown a lot of tail wheel airplanes, and you know that you have to compensate for that a lot.
11: You're listening to the Attitude Adjustment Hour here on EAA Radio, and we're talking with Michael Villa and Mark Cook from Vans Aircraft. Tell us about the future of Vans. I mean, this new airplane I want to use the word revolutionary. Maybe it is, but
10: it's at least evolutionary.
11: Yeah.
9: Okay.
11: And Vans has been around forever. I mean, it is a fixture, if you will, I mean that in a very good way. Yeah. But what is in the future for Vans Aircraft?
10: You know,
11: do you have a mission statement? Do you have a mission vision?
10: Basically, total performance redefined. And one of the things, the 15's the first product that we've been able to start with a clean sheet. It's a high wing airplane. Everything's totally different and new, and we get to start over. And I'm going to come at your question kind of differently.
11: Okay.
10: I want to talk about, like, one of the things we looked at is, like, how do we improve the plans? How do we improve the instructions? How do we improve the build process? How do we make it easier so that more and more people don't want to – I don't know how many in the room have built airplanes. I know Mark and I. Okay, Amy. And so we understood it was going to take a long time to build an airplane. The market is shifting. And so one of the things we looked at is, like, how do we make this easier? How do we make it better? How do we make it safer? How do we make it more repeatable? This aircraft, you don't need a jig. You don't need a fixture. You don't need a plumb bob. Everything is done for you. When you don't have to set the dihedral.
9: Wow.
10: It's the airplane is the most advanced kit plane that we've ever done, and I think it's going to be one of the ones that the market looks at and says, this is the way to do it. It builds so fast. We built a wing with employees who had never built anything before in 3 days.
9: That is incredible. I do believe that buildability has been one of the hallmarks of the Vans product, but buildability in general is the only thing that keeps aircraft kit manufacturers alive out there. We're serial, so I've done Kit Fox, done just like Mark. So you understand, we've been in different modes and stuff. And the RV-10, by the time Vans put that kit out, it was very buildable.
10: Yeah.
9: And that was very important, even over 5 years. You know, it takes time for
10: this
9: one person.
10: This is the next evolution.
9: This is the next evolution. That's exactly right. So tell us where people can find Vans here at AirVenture 2025 and also online if they're not here because they're listening.
12: Well, we're at, I believe it's booth 650 or 605. I'm slightly dyslexic.
10: I was doing the same thing. 650 or 605. I don't
12: remember. You can't miss this. It's a big booth. The RV-15 is out there with lots of already dead grass. It's day
10: people
12: one.
10: People are actually
12: a lot
10: lined up
12: grass.
10: Right now. Did you see that?
12: Yeah, we did.
9: Yeah.
10: People
9: yeah.
10: are lined up
2: wow, that's great.
10: Their orders in.
12: VansAircraft.com is a good place to find us. We are, for this wing kit, we're starting to take orders at 12:30. For the wing kit, that's the very so we've got half an hour.
9: Okay,
12: we open the doors for kit sales both in the booth, digitally on our website, and you can call the home office.
9: Thanks so much for being on EAA Radio and Attitude Adjustment.
10: Thank you.
13: Let's take a listen to a classic interview from 2019.
14: Good morning. This is Digital Dave,
15: and I'm Fast Eddie.
14: And we are here.
15: Yes.
14: Day four of Oshkosh 2019.
15: It's Thursday morning, 4.5 hours of sleep, but what a night last night. Wow.
14: It was a good night. They had tried to blow up the entire runway.
15: I thought we had a nuclear weapon there at the end of the fireworks. It was cool.
14: Joining us is Mr. Troy Asher of NASA and the SOFIA project, which that's got to be one of the best acronyms I've heard yet.
16: SOFIA.
15: It
14: yes,
15: certainly
14: it just
15: is.
14: Sounds great.
15: You can certainly remember it, that's
16: good
15: for
16: morning.
15: Sure.
16: That's
15: good
16: morning, right. Guys.
15: Good morning.
16: It's nice to meet you.
14: So somebody came up with
16: you
14: the idea.
16: You guys got 4 hours of sleep. That sounds pretty good to me right now.
14: Yeah, right. Okay, so you were up a lot later, huh?
16: A little.
14: Debating matters of technical
16: sure.
14: Nature, I'm sure.
16: We'll probably. Say that.
14: Yeah. Yeah, we'll go with that.
16: Let's go with that.
14: Okay, so SOFIA project, you're putting an infrared telescope in an aircraft.
16: Yeah, it's, well, SOFIA in and of itself is an acronym, and anybody that's been around NASA knows that we have a PhD in acronyms. And
14: I've noted that. The department is very big.
16: Yeah, so we often get spelled SOFIA like the S-O-P-H kind of SOFIA, but that's not it at all. It's SOFIA, so it's a strat, and each letter actually makes a big deal, right? So Stratospheric Observatory for Infrared Astronomy. So
14: you know, I bet when you say that at parties, people just walk away.
16: They love it. I do it all the time. I use it.
15: But, I was going to say, they either walk away or they fall asleep.
16: Yeah.
15: Your choice.
16: Yeah. So
14: your job as, are you a pilot, one of the pilots?
16: Yes, I was a test pilot in the Air Force and got brought over to NASA. I had some large aircraft background, so they brought me over for the flight test of this airplane as we were developing the door. Because that's kind of a big deal, opening a big old hole in an airplane at 45,000 feet. You know?
14: Right. Now, that compartment is non-pressurized.
16: Correct.
14: And non-heated and non-anything.
16: Non-anything, yes, open to space.
14: So all those scientists are in a different spot, part of the aircraft with controls.
16: Yeah. It was a cool mod they did to the airplane. Back about two-thirds of the way back to the tail, they just cut the empennage, just cut the tail off completely, and of a 747. So it's not a small job. And then they put a 30-inch pressure bulkhead right there and then remated the two pieces back together. So in a 747, that aft cargo bay, and there's two exits that all got wiped out, and it's a place for a 20 metric ton telescope.
14: What, it weighs that much?
16: Yeah, 44,000 pounds or something like
14: that. Oh, my goodness. That wasn't in the paperwork. But anyway.
15: No.
16: It's heavy.
14: Your main job is to fly straight and level.
16: Absolutely. That's really hard, you know.
14: I know.
16: Yeah. Yeah. The heart.
14: That's the most demanding flying you've ever done, right?
15: Wait a minute now.
16: Yeah. Yeah. The mental toughness to stay awake, you know. That's right.
15: You guys have an autopilot on that. Is the hardest part of that job just, autopilot on?
16: Yeah. Yeah. Yeah. Not necessarily, but yeah, sort of. The autopilot is key to the whole thing, though. You can't really do the mission without it.
14: Right. I mean, one little bump, one little warble, and that telescope, since it's looking such a far distance, just completely loses the target.
16: Yeah. Actually, day-to-day operations in it, from a pilot standpoint, it's not that exciting. I mean, you're not going upside down or anything like that.
14: Right.
16: It's on the backside of the clock, so that's one thing. You never take off. Earliest you ever take off is a half hour before sunset, because you can only do this stuff at night. So.
14: Right.
16: You can't even open the door until the sun's below the horizon. So, and then however long the night is, you know, and then however long the legs of a 7-4. So we usually fly a 10-hour flight.
14: That was the next question, and 10 hours and three bathroom stops.
16: Yeah, we get a bathroom on the upper deck. So I hope so.
14: Yeah.
15: Why, you know, I'm looking at the aircraft here. Why a 747 SP?
16: Yeah, that's a common question. Without going into too much depth, you know, the original airborne astronomy started out in a Learjet, and it just had a camera, telescope looking out the window, and that was the first one. It flew for a while, and then they decided, hey, we want a bigger one, so they modified a C-141 Kuiper, and that had I think the mirror on that for the telescope was just about a meter or a little bit less, and that flew for 25 or 30 years, and then they decided, we just need bigger. How big?
14: Those scientists, yes.
16: Yeah, how big can we go? Because size is important with a mirror, right? So how big of a mirror can you put in an airplane? And that was really the question. And so they were looking at the largest airplanes that you could find, and they figured they could get about a 3-meter mirror, which is pretty big.
14: 20 tons, though. I had no idea it'd be that heavy.
16: So they looked for that, and we looked around, and obviously the 747 was a player, right, because it's a big airplane. And there's a couple other ones, but then there's a whole lot of design, right, cost and performance and availability and all of those things. And SP was there, and it worked, and it fit. So it's a 2.5-meter mirror in the back of that thing.
14: And, well, you got it for the right price.
15: You see, that's the thing. You just covered it. You said there's all kinds of 747s out there. The SP is, well, ASP stands for special performance, although most people called it stubby plane.
16: It looks like a hot rod.
15: Look like a hot rod.
16: Yeah, I always thought it looked like a little hot rod. But, the history, I don't know if a lot of people know the history on it, but, you know, they were just looking for that niche to go from, San Francisco to Tokyo or to Sydney type of thing, right? So a long range, cross the water, and fast. So the airplane was, at the time, you had the classics, right? And they couldn't go very high, and the engine performance wasn't that great, and they're heavy. So they shorten it up, they lighten it up a little bit, and they go out to 0.92 Mach. And we can one hop now. We can go to Sydney, we can go to Tokyo, we can do things like that for about, you know. Unfortunately, history says that just right after they fielded those things, up about 44 of them, then the 747-400 came out and completely obsoleted everything because of the engine technology.
14: Well, so you could be hired by an airline right now to go fly 747s.
16: I guess. Yeah, I suppose.
14: But this is much more fun.
16: That's for sure.
14: Do you? I'm going to ask you a question you probably don't know about, but is each flight one target to observe?
16: No. We have a science team usually, and the science teams are looking at a specific objective, but occasionally there's two or three different objectives on a single flight.
14: Okay.
16: So dwell time is important. If you have a ground-based telescope, you know, you're going to point at a star, especially one that's, you know, literally hundreds of light years away, and there's not a lot of those little photons coming in, right? Not a lot of light coming in. So they got to sit there and look at it for a stare at it for a long time. Well, obviously, in an airplane, we're flying along at, you know, 0.9 Mach. And so there's a lot of straight legs staring.
14: Right.
16: But then you got to turn sometime. Yeah. So we look at something else.
14: Well, so where do you do these flights? Do you stay over the continental U.S. while you're doing it?
16: Yeah, you know, the interesting thing about a 7-4 is you can go a lot of places with it. But typically what we do is we operate out of Palmdale, California. And we've got long legs. So a typical flight on the state side is, you know, we'll take off out of Palmdale, California, Los Angeles, and we'll go north to Seattle, hang a right, and then fly over to Oshkosh and then hang a right and go down to Atlanta and then around Dallas back to Palmdale again. So the whole United States, that's over the continent. We'll also go north all the way up to Canada, the northern border of Canada, and back sometimes. Or we'll go out over the Pacific all the way out to Hawaii and do a couple laps and come back.
14: A lot of frequent flyer miles there.
16: Yeah.
14: altitude that you normally operate at is?
16: Well, we like to get as high as we can. That's the S in SOFIA stratospheric.
14: Right.
16: So because it's and the I is infrared, infrared astronomy requires dry air. So any kind of moisture in the air attenuates the signal. So we try to get it as dry as we can. On the surface, you go to Mauna Kea over in Hawaii. It's real high, 13,000 feet. They got an infrared telescope up there. And so if you can get that one higher, it's better, and you get less water. So up above 36,000 feet, 99% of the water vapor is dissipated. So we always get above that. And the higher you get, the little bit better it gets. So we start at about 37 when we're heavy, and then we get to 43 as quickly as we can. It takes us probably 3 or 4 hours, and we get 4 hours or so at 43.
14: Okay. How long does it take the telescope to chill down to that temperature?
16: About a half hour.
14: That's
16: so
14: fast.
16: First thing you always do is you climb to the first altitude. It's usually 37,000 feet based on our fuel load. And as soon as you level off, first thing you do is open the door and just let it start cooling. And I say 30 minutes. It's about 20. And they can you can see it, see through it and everything. You get data, but it's not great until
14: right,
16: it's cooled down.
14: Because it's you're giving off background radiation off the yeah. telescope itself.
16: And in the stratosphere, I mean, the temperatures are always about minus 56 Celsius. Sometimes colder, but, I mean, that's the starting.
14: Yeah, that's like, you know, Minnesota in February.
16: Yeah.
14: Pretty much.
16: Oh, you're getting close, right? Getting close to Minnesota.
14: Oh, yeah.
15: Now, you're talking about this door. What exactly kind of door is this? I just can't visualize.
14: They
15: know,
14: went
15: like,
14: to Lowe's. They got one of those little bifolds
15: you know,
14: for the bathroom.
15: A bifold door that you open
16: You're not
15: up.
16: Too far off. It's about the size of a commercial garage door, like a semi-truck type or a big RV door, you know, 10-footer.
14: Well,
16: and
14: it can't hang out in the airstream. So what is roll up or something
15: like a shutter?
16: It just rolls over. It's a piece, and it's got a flexible lower door, and then the upper door is rigid. So there's two doors that kind of meet in the middle, and they create an aperture that moves back and forth. So the outer door just rolls down when you're on the ground or when you want it to be fully closed, and then as it opens up, there's a lower door that kind of follows it that creates an aperture. But yeah, it's that right there probably is an engineering marvel, and that's where I came in was testing that.
14: Okay. Talk about positioning the telescope. I'm probably going to get this wrong. The azimuth is the elevation. That's probably controlled on the mount of the scope. But do they actually rotate the aircraft, change heading to steer it precisely?
16: Exactly. So an airplane, just think about it like a regular telescope. Your elevation, obviously bank angle would control elevation, but we don't want to do that. And it moves. It goes from like 20 to 70 degrees. And it is computer controlled. It locks onto the stars. It has some trackers, you know, and it'll do its own elevation.
14: All right.
16: But azimuth is heading, like you said. And so a night fly in SOFIA, once you're leveled off and going, is level off, engage the autopilot. They say fly, 300 true heading. And then in 3 minutes from now, they say turn 1 degree left. And you have to do that with less than 5 degrees of bank. So we manipulate the autopilot such that we get like 2 degrees of bank. And then 5 minutes later, give me one left. And all night it's one left, one left. One left, one left, one left. And the leg is like an hour long and 500 miles or something. And yeah, so it's not that exciting on the actual for a pilot. Yeah.
14: Right. Well, I want to thank you for joining us real quick. That was Troy Asher from NASA. This is Digital Dave.
15: And I'm Fast Eddie. And this is EAA Radio.
17: Here's an interview from 2024.
14: This is Digital Dave.
15: And I'm Fast Eddie.
14: And we have with us Master Sergeant, is that correct?
18: Chief Master Sergeant Chief Master. David McCormick.
14: Very good, from the U.S. Air Force. The Band of Air Force. Now, as soon as I saw that, I'm thinking Band of Brothers, but this is totally different.
18: Yes, this is band like you would think of music.
14: Right. So there's the guy in his F-16 practicing his trombone.
18: That would be great.
15: That would be great. You know, I would pay real money to see that, too.
18: Yep. I'd pay good money for that opportunity. The problem is the F-16 is a one-seater, so maybe we'd have to go with the F-15.
14: Well, that's what knees are for.
18: Yeah.
15: Well, you'd have to be careful with a trombone because you'd be banging on the instrument panel.
14: Exactly.
18: You might launch something.
15: Yeah. Whoops, didn't mean to do that.
14: So the Air Force Band, let me guess, you guys don't play Off We Go, right?
5: the Air Force theme. You don't know that one. Never
18: no, not at all. Not every day. No.
5: For hours.
18: That's one of the most important songs we play, right behind the national anthem.
5: Well, you've got to have more than one band. You've got to have 50, I imagine.
18: The Air Force has 11 bands around the world. Everybody's heard of the one in Washington. There's one at the Academy out in Colorado. There's some around the States, then one over in Germany and one in Japan.
5: Wow. And you guys are, you're all airmen as well as musicians.
18: We're all active duty airmen and full-time musicians.
5: So when you're not flying, you're playing the trumpet.
18: And the only time we fly is when we're going to performances.
5: Okay.
3: I could just see the jam sessions with you guys in the hangar.
5: I imagine they're a lot of fun. How many performances a year, typically?
18: A couple hundred for our band.
19: Wow. So I'm Mike Richter. I'm the director of operations for the band. We do about 250 unique performances every year.
5: Wow.
19: So a lot of those are ceremonies supporting our base leadership, and a lot of those are getting out into the public. So the mission of the band is to honor, inspire, and connect. So we honor military service. We honor veterans. We honor customs and courtesies of the military. We hope to inspire service to our country, so we're hoping to inspire some people this week here at Oshkosh.
3: Now, I'm curious. You guys have 11 bands, but the lineage of it, this all started when? Back in World War II with, say, Glenn Miller, perhaps?
19: So, yes, sir. I can speak to the lineage of our band. So the Army has had bands going back 150 years?
18: Oh, all the way back to the Revolutionary War.
5: So right. Somebody brought a trumpet with them, a bugle.
19: Or a fife. And drums.
5: Yeah, fife, there it is.
19: Yes, sir.
5: Big demand for fife bands these days.
18: Yeah.
19: And, of course, Major Glenn Miller toured all over the world during World War II. Our specific band is the Band of Flight at Wright-Patterson Air Force Base in Ohio, and they were started in 1942, and we've been continuously operating at that location ever since.
5: I imagine there, it's kind of a badge of honor to be part of the Air Force band.
19: Yes, sir. It's a small career field in the Air Force, and we are in great demand. It's a great job to be able to go out there and perform for the third prong of our mission is that connect piece. So we are the piece that goes out into the public and connects with the American people and thanks them because we would not be anything without the support of our people.
5: Do you guys, this is kind of an odd question, but do you travel with the president? Like if he flies to another country, do you guys go there to play the national anthem and the ceremony and all that stuff?
18: No, but we will frequently play arrivals
5: for
18: the president, especially our overseas bands. But we're not going to travel with them. We don't rate that. We're going to be flying coach and getting there a day early. And
3: wait a minute, you're flying? I figured they put you guys on a bus.
5: Yeah, bands always take a beating.
19: They often do.
18: Yes, we do.
19: Yes, sir.
5: Wow. How much do you guys practice when you're not performing?
18: Any day that we're not out doing a mission, we're rehearsing back in our building. And then the guys are practicing every day, the guys and gals, to keep their specialty and skills up.
3: What's the average size of a band?
18: We have 15 there at Wright-Patterson. There's 60-piece bands, and the band in D.C. is as big as 180.
3: Wow.
5: 180.
18: Yes.
3: Not a band. It's a whole orchestra.
18: It's a whole music production company, so to speak. They've got an orchestra. They've got a choir. They've got a band. They've got a jazz band. They've got a rock band. And all of these groups can work independently.
5: Wow. And we contact him for booking.
18: Yes.
19: Yes, sir.
5: Can civilians request an Air Force band for some reason?
18: Absolutely.
19: Yes, sir.
5: That's interesting.
19: Yes.
5: So for, I don't know if you support funerals or things like that.
19: We do. There typically would need to be some sort of military connection for that. There obviously Congress has set out rules for what we can and can't do.
5: But I said I can't have you for my kid's birthday party.
19: No, sir. No. That would probably be a decline.
5: Darn.
19: Yes, sir.
3: Here goes that
5: my
3: fantasy.
5: Kid's into orchestra and band music.
19: Yes, sir.
18: Yeah, I love it.
5: So
19: this week here at Oshkosh, we've got a lot of events planned. We've got two teams here this week. Flight One is our rock band. They're rock, country, pop, you name it, they play it. They're amazing. They will be performing in Boeing Plaza throughout the week. Our second performing team is the Spirit of Freedom Brass. These guys are incredible. They play all your ceremonial music, that Air Force song piece we were talking about.
5: Right.
19: But then they break into a New Orleans style brass band, and they get everybody clapping and having a good time.
5: Yeah.
19: So if you're looking to hear the band, show up in Boeing Plaza any night, Monday through Saturday at 6:15, 6:30. As soon as that daytime air show is finishing up, we're going to start up. So we've got Flight One will be doing concerts most nights. There are two special events on Wednesday night. There's a special D-Day event going on in there, and so we'll have our brass group in there playing some music from the 40s while that goes on. And then several things happening on Friday for Veterans Day here at Oshkosh Air Show. Our brass group will be at the Veterans Breakfast first thing in the morning at 0700. They'll start playing. They will be supporting the Veterans Parade in the afternoon at 1:30 in Boeing Plaza. And the Honor Flight return that evening will have our rock band out there playing patriotic music. They will also conclude the night with all the service songs and give all our veterans an opportunity to stand up and receive some appreciation.
5: That's fantastic.
3: The rock band, do they know Freebird?
5: Oh, God.
19: Yes, and they're probably asked at just about every gig.
5: Performance.
19: Yes, sir.
5: I want to hear Inagata De Vida.
3: Yeah, live.
5: Actually, I would love to hear you guys play Sing, Sing, Sing.
19: Yes.
5: It's one of my favorite 40 songs.
16: Sure.
19: They have that one as well.
5: Great
3: well,
5: horn
3: that's,
5: work.
3: That's his. I'm more of a Glenn Miller fan myself.
5: Yeah.
19: Yes, sir.
5: There's any types. You guys recruit from throughout the Air Force, or do you, like when the guys are inducted into the Air Force, do they get asked, do you play an instrument?
18: So we're the only Air Force career field that gets to hand select all of our members, and we do so through competitive auditions. Most of our people are new, but we get cross trainees as well.
5: Interesting.
3: Could be fun.
5: Do you guys have a marching band?
18: We do. See, and that's,
5: I didn't
18: and that's when
5: that.
18: We talk about the big numbers. We put everybody together, and everybody gets to march.
5: Oh boy!
18: You'll have a singer carrying a pair of cymbals. You'll have a guitar player carrying a bass drum.
5: Nice.
18: Yeah.
5: Nice.
18: Everybody participates, and some people will just be holding them, but it sure looks good.
5: Yep.
3: Full dress uniform.
18: Full dress uniform, yes, sir.
5: Oh, and when it's 100 degrees.
18: Mm-hmm.
5: Yeah.
3: That's when everybody has got bottles of water in their hats and wherever they can put them.
5: Ice packs in their pants.
18: Hey, that's a good idea.
3: Yeah. On a 100-degree day, it is a great idea. It's got to be heck, though, playing a trombone with an ice pack under each armpit. You know,
18: a day like today, I'd be willing to try. It's getting warm out there.
3: Yeah.
5: Well, it's not bad,
3: summer.
5: So... You guys ever perform in camo?
18: Yes.
19: Yes, sir.
18: Yeah, really? We'll be doing that here all week.
5: So it's like Air Force undercover band. You'll never see us coming.
18: I hear music, but I don't know who's playing.
5: Right.
18: I don't
5: Where
18: even
5: is
18: see
5: that?
18: Them.
3: Well, you know, that's in keeping with stealth aircraft. Now you have a stealth band. You hear them, but you don't know where they are.
18: Yeah.
5: That's amazing. I mean, I wouldn't have thought it was such a big deal. But you never think about that stuff. You see them on TV, like you said, at an arrival or something.
18: Mm-hmm.
3: You know, now, I saw a concert on DVD one time, and they were not using printed sheet music. They had, like, iPods or iPads.
18: iPads, yeah, that's the new technology.
3: Is it?
18: And they'll have all of their music in there and just use a foot switch to flip pages.
3: No kidding.
18: Yeah.
19: Yeah,
18: that's
19: you'll
18: wild.
19: See our brass group doing that this week.
3: Must be fun trying to carry one of those and play an instrument.
5: Can I make a recommendation for a new band?
18: Yes,
5: I want
18: please.
5: A kazoo band. I would love to see that.
18: All right. Hey, I'll take it up with the general.
5: Yeah, please do. You know?
3: We know that the Air Force has a sense of humor.
5: That's
3: all
5: I mean, off we go on kazoos would just be wicked.
18: That'd be wonderful.
3: And it'd raise a few eyebrows, but people would adjust.
19: That's right.
5: They better. You know, budget cuts.
3: That's right.
18: Maybe the Space Force can have a kazoo band.
5: There you go.
18: Because in space, we can't hear them play.
5: That's right. That's a good thing.
3: That's a blessing in a lot of ways.
18: Yeah.
5: All right, we've been speaking with Chief Master Sergeant
18: David McCormick.
5: David McCormick. Yeah,
18: they never of the Air Force Band of Flight.
5: The Air Force Band of Flight, who will be playing out here on Boeing Plaza in the evenings after the Daily Air Show ends.
15: And don't forget his buddy here,
5: there,
15: Michael.
5: Be square.
15: Mike Richter, he's also here, too.
5: He's the agent. He's the band manager.
18: That's Mike's right. The brains of this operation.
5: That's right. He gets to say, I'm with the band.
15: He gets a kickback from all of you.
19: Got the best job in the Air Force.
5: There you go.
18: Right on.
5: All right. Thanks again, guys. I'm Digital Dave.
15: I'm Fast Eddie, and this is EAA Radio.
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0: You're listening to EAA Radio. I'm Afterburner Al. Joining me is Jeff Satsing. He is the president of Carson Entertainment. He's also notable as Johnny Carson's nephew and was a producer on The Tonight Show when, of course, Johnny Carson was host. Welcome.
21: Thank you, Al. How are you?
0: I'm doing well, and glad to have you here at AirVenture. Many people, of course, would know you with your ties to The Tonight Show, but...
21: Right.
0: One of the aspects of Johnny Carson's life that a lot of people may not have known is that he did like aviation.
21: He liked aviation, and he was a private pilot.
0: And he was a private pilot.
21: Yep.
0: And you are here because there's going to be a special presentation.
21: There was a presentation at the museum this morning and at the Theater in the Woods last night. Basically, when Johnny passed away, his wife gave me his flight bag, which is a wonderful snapshot of where he was in 1963. And in November 1963, he was flying a 172 out of Teterboro. And
0: that isn't easy.
21: No, it's just amazing. And this bag is a great recollection of that flight and his training as a private pilot. And I thought that the EAA Museum would be a perfect place for it.
0: I believe it is because certainly that's a side that not many people knew about Mr. Carson. Is
21: right.
0: That you know he was involved in aviation and a lot of people don't know. You know, one of the notables that does work with EAA is Harrison Ford.
21: Right,
0: and he of course is a pilot and is very heavily involved. But there are a lot of celebrities that do have pilot's licenses but choose to keep that part of their life private.
21: Right,
0: from your experience. With your celebrity uncle, how much did he guard his privacy?
21: Well, he was a very private guy. I think that it's difficult for anybody to be in the spotlight so much for so long. And one of the things that being a private pilot does is it affords you an opportunity to get away. It enables you to focus. It's a wonderful thing. It's a great hobby. It's very rewarding. And I just think he loved it.
0: We talked a little bit earlier about a lot of the flying legends that he's had on The Tonight Show over the
21: right.
0: years. Who are some of those folks?
21: Well, one of the reasons that the flight bag is here is because Art Scholl's chipmunk is hanging from the ceiling in the EAA Museum, and Johnny had Art Scholl on The Tonight Show in 1965. And the reason he booked Art Scholl was because he had read or seen pictures of Art Scholl doing the Lamshavak, and he wanted to try the Lamshavak. So he actually was in a position where he could have someone communicate with Art Scholl, and they actually went out in the Riverside, California area in that chipmunk and did some aerobatics. And I have the original footage from that segment. And if you go to the museum, underneath Art Scholl's airplane, you'll see Johnny's flight bag, his log book, everything that was in the bag from 1963, and a video of Art Scholl on The Tonight Show with Johnny and that whole aerobatic sequence.
0: And, you know, that's probably one of the earlier kind of out-and-about segments that Tonight Show or at least late-night hosts do.
21: Right. Oh, yeah.
0: I mean, to see some of these folks outside of a studio element doing kind of these remote things is different.
21: Well, yeah. I mean, today it's considered not a big deal to take a digital camera out and you don't have any film stock. This is all 16-millimeter film without sound. You can actually see on the film, they have a couple of shots of the exterior of the airplane. You can see how big the camera is bolted on the side of it. And it was really, really cutting edge to go and do that. No, not too many people went out of the studio for something like this. So it's a big deal.
0: It was a chipmunk, but yet a Lamshavak is a Lamshavak.
21: You better believe it.
0: I haven't seen the video, but Did Johnny ham it up for the cameras, or were there natural reactions?
21: Well, you know, it's actually great because Johnny and Art talk over the film as they play it back, and he describes what it was like to do the Lam Shavak, and his famous line is, he said, I would have thrown up, but I didn't know which way was up. So it's great. It's classic Carson. And the other nice thing that I forgot to tell you is that I ran into Art Scholl's wife, Judy, in Mexico, of all places, when I was flying for the Orange County Flying Samaritans. And the EAA was nice enough to invite her to come out for this presentation. So she was there, and it was just great to see the film, to see Johnny's flight bag and everything all under Art Scholl's chipmunk. It's a great thing.
0: Who are some of the other flyers that Johnny would bring on the show?
21: John Denver. John Denver was a guest host of The Tonight Show often. He performed on The Tonight Show a number of times, and Johnny was a
0: prolific flyer, too.
21: Oh, great flyer, yeah.
0: Home builds, of course, and also he had at least one jet typewriter that I knew of. He liked to fly all over the place.
21: Yeah, and he was a great promoter of EAA, I know that. Harrison Ford, of course. John Travolta. Gene Hackman.
0: That I didn't know.
21: Yeah, Gene Hackman was on the show. I mean, and we had Christine McAuliffe was on the show. I mean, it's the amazing number of people who are on the show between

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1: Those guests was great. That's what people waited for. I mean, there's a segment with the potato chip lady. I don't know if you ever saw that segment where there's a woman who was a guest who collected potato chips that were in the shape of figures and animals and so
2: Elvis
1: forth.
2: Elvis. So on, yeah.
1: Yeah. And what he did was when she was on, he reached around and had a bowl of potato chips kind of hidden, and Ed McMahon distracted her for a second, and he reached down and he picked out a potato chip from this bowl and he ate it, and she was horrified. She turned around and thought that he was eating her collection. So the point I'm trying to make is he was really great with just everyday people. So sometimes they were flyers, sometimes they were movie stars, sometimes they were, you know, Carl Sagan was on a lot of times. He was
2: I do remember those bits. I remember Carl Sagan being on quite a number of times.
1: Right.
2: And certainly, because the length that Johnny Carson was on The Tonight Show, it became his show,
1: right?
2: In a sense that he was the longest host, and he left his mark on how late night shows are done now.
1: Uh-huh.
2: What did he know early? He had grasped onto a formula, or was he just trying to act natural and go with the flow?
1: Well, you know, it's funny because his background is radio. When he was a kid growing up in a small town in Nebraska, he listened to radio and big bands, and the television hadn't even been invented yet, if you can believe that. So he had a great ear for comedy. He liked Bob Hope, and he liked the older comedians from the 40s and 50s. And I think that played a big part in the way he did his show. It had to sound funny. It had to make sense. And not much of The Tonight Show when he was the host was visual. You know, he was very into creating a relationship with the guests. If someone was on and they were an author, he read the book. If they were a movie star, he saw the movie. So I think the reason he was interesting was because he was an interested person.
2: One of the types of guests he loved to have on was comedians.
1: Right.
2: And everybody talks about the nod from Carson or being invited over to the couch.
1: You bet.
2: Before we talk about one of the comics that will be here at Air Venture, what did Johnny ever say about the whole inviting over to couch thing? Was it just a did he have any rules about it, or are these rules that other people created just by watching how things happen?
1: Well, I think that there's kind of an urban myth that is kind of manifested itself that, you know, if Johnny really liked me, I got the okay sign, or Johnny would pull me over to the couch. And he was very, you know, off the cuff and spur of the moment. And he had done a lot of stand-up. He had done a lot of monologues, and it's a very, very difficult thing to do. So to find someone who could walk on the stage, do 7 minutes of clean, funny material. He was a huge fan of that. In fact, this morning I ran into Will Schreiner, who is a big part of the EAA, and I didn't realize that. And he performed on The Tonight Show 15 or 20 times. He was a regular stand-up comedian. And we were just talking about this morning. A big part of his career was to be able to get called over to the couch and actually sit down with Johnny Carson and have that one-to-one conversation.
3: This next one was recorded in 2014 during Air Venture Oshkosh.
4: I'm Piper Wells here for EA Radio. Right now I'm here with Kelly Nelson, Editor-in-Chief of Aviation for Women magazine and Chairwoman for Women Ventures. Kelly, I just attended the Women Ventures lunch, and can you tell me why Women Ventures was started?
5: We started Women Venture about 7 years ago, and it started as a photo. We really wanted to inspire other women and young girls and let them know that there are women in aviation doing really awesome things, and give them a spot so that they could network and meet these other women and follow their own dreams.
4: How did you get involved with Women Ventures, and what do you hope to help the group accomplish?
5: I got involved with Women Venture as a staff member at EAA. I worked at EAA as the managing editor of their publications for 8.5 years. And it started as an internal committee. And when I left EAA to go work for Aviation for Women magazine, I stayed on board as part of the Women Venture Planning Committee.
4: I was surprised to hear that scholarships and financial support is available to women of all ages. Can you tell me about some of the financial support programs for adult women?
5: Sure. Both Women in Aviation

0: Washington International and the 99s offer scholarships to women of every age pursuing different ratings, and particularly with women in aviation, they have scholarships for mechanics and flight attendants and dispatchers and other careers outside of just earning your pilot certificate. And the requirements vary. Some scholarships are particularly for women over 35. So there really is, you know, there's no limit to what's available out there. You just have to look for it and apply. You can't win them if you don't apply.
1: What message do you have for young girls like myself who want to be a pilot or an astronaut someday?
0: Just keep going for it. Don't let anybody tell you no. Look for these scholarship opportunities and network. The people you will meet here at these events, like Women Venture, like the Women in Aviation Conference, like Air Venture, men and women alike, can all help you reach your dreams as long as you let them know what they are and show that you are driven to do what it takes to succeed.
1: My guest today was Kelly Nelson. Thank you for joining me today, Kelly. 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
3: So, hump day?
4: That's what you keep telling me. I have not independently verified it, but I'll take your word for it.
3: Well, Kayla Hunt, our next guest, has most definitely verified it for me. Kayla, welcome to EAA Radio and Attitude Adjustment Hour. It is so glad to see you here.
5: Thank y'all so much for having me. This is going to be a lot of fun.
3: Not a problem. Kayla is the social media marketer and writer for Aircraft Owners and Pilots Association. But recently, she also got appointed the restoration manager for the 2023 AOPA Sweepstakes aircraft, which is a 1953 Cessna 170B. All of you antique and classic people, you got to go by the tent and see this airplane. Kayla, tell us a little bit about what a restoration manager for the sweepstakes airplane does.
5: Yeah, well, I think the better question to ask is, what do I not do? What don't I do?
3: Okay, we can go in that direction too.
5: No, I'm kidding. So yeah, let me back up just a little bit and kind of go through how this all came to be. I've only been at AOPA for about 2 years. So literally the last year at AOPA, I have been in charge of managing this restoration. And, you know, I didn't know anything about 170s before I got into this, but the airplane was located down in Alabama. And a gentleman that I knew had the airplane, AOPA bought it from him, and my boss called one day and said, hey, do you know of an AMP that can go down to Alabama and do a pre-buy on the next sweepstakes airplane? And I was like, well, yeah, absolutely. So I lined my friend up to go down there, do the pre-buy, bring the airplane home to Falcon Field, just south of Atlanta, and from there, I was appointed restoration manager.
3: Oh, boy. Be careful what you wish for,
5: yes,
3: huh?
5: I had no idea what I was getting into.
4: Do you own an airplane of your own?
5: So my husband and I, we are part owners in our family Cessna 180. So the family has a T-34 as well, two T-34s now, the Cessna 180, so and a Piper Cub as well.
4: Well, so then with all those extra airplanes, you probably came to the show today to tell us that either Amy or myself are probably going to go home with the restoration aircraft.
5: Oh my goodness, I so wish I could tell y'all that today. Everybody here at Oshkosh has been asking, when are you bringing me my airplane?
3: Oh. Well, you've done some great stuff to the panel so far. Talk about what had to change.
5: Yeah, a lot had to change. Truly, the team at Gardner Low Aviation Services on the south side of Atlanta redid everything. I mean, all the wiring harnesses, every little switch, knob has been replaced. We really tried to keep a lot of the vintage feel, but it's kind of hard to do sometimes with these modern instruments that we're working with. I mean, they're so action-packed with all this technology and everything, but there were certain pieces of the panel that we really wanted to keep. We kept the original yokes in the airplane with the faded Cessna logo on them, and people are were like, oh, aren't you going to replace that? And I'm like, no, you know, it's nice to have some original pieces of the airplane still there, like the rudder pedals, the ashtrays in the back. Those will probably be gone when the interior is redone. But no, our team has put together an amazing panel. You know, Garmin, obviously, Aspen Avionics, PS Engineering, we couldn't have done it without them.
3: We are speaking with Kayla Hunt, and she is the restoration manager for the Aircraft Owners and Pilots Association sweepstakes, Cessna 170B.
4: Do you know what I've always wondered is when they complete a restoration or even start it, I mean, who decides what's going to happen inside the airplane? We'll keep this, we'll replace that, we'll put these avionics in and play. I mean, who is that, a committee or what is it?
5: Yeah, that's a great question, and it's a question I get quite frequently. So we have a very small team that works on the sweepstakes every year, and the team pretty much differs year to year. The only constant is pretty much my vice president, Colin Stagnito. He heads it up, and you know, he pretty much has his thumb on everything with the relationships and the contacts. So it's a kind of a team effort. I've had a lot of say in the airplane and what is going in and what's not going in and that sort of thing. So that's been a lot of fun having that say. I was the one that said, we're putting a V-brace in the airplane. I was the one that, you know, pretty much finalized the paint scheme and had that original vision. So I've had a lot of say, believe it or not. I didn't think I was going to. But yeah, it's a combined team effort, and the team changes year to year. So next year we'll have a new team. I will not be working on the next one, but that's okay.
3: So. That's really by design, though, isn't it?
5: Yeah.
3: They don't want to overtask anyone. It's such a huge ask.
5: It is. And, you know, the other thing to keep in mind is we're working our day jobs on top of managing this airplane. And when the airplane, when the engine upgrade was happening, when the avionics install was happening, I was out at the airport a lot, you know, supervising the project, running aircraft sprues, getting the parts, kind of just overseeing the entire thing.
3: Yeah. Tell me a little bit about what went into choosing the paint scheme. What was your vision?
5: Yeah. So this is my favorite question. So scheme designers has always pretty much designed the scheme. They have done a great job for, I think, 25 years. And Craig's just an amazing talent up there. And I didn't know Craig, though. When I got involved with this project, I was very close with an artist down in Alabama. And he's gotten really popular on social media lately. And he's done a couple projects for me, illustrations, that sort of thing. So I reached out to him first because I didn't know Craig as scheme designers. So I reached out to my friend Michael Garber, and I said, hey, would you have any interest in potentially designing the scheme for the 170? And he said, oh, absolutely. You know, but Colin, my vice president, he had told me, oh, we have this long-standing tradition with scheme designers, and, you know, I really want them to be involved, but let's see if we can involve the both of them. So that was really absolutely incredible to be able to work with these two amazing individuals to put this paint job together. Michael Garber came up with the scheme. I told him I wanted a classic Cessna 170 scheme with a backcountry twist.
3: Ooh.
5: It's exactly what I told him on the phone. And he said, okay, give me a day to think about it. I'll send you some ideas. 5 minutes later, I kid you not, he texted me a picture of a Peterbilt truck driving down the interstate that he saw on his way home from work that day. And that is where the inspiration from, you know, the colors, the lines, you know, the 1950s turquoise, it was inspired by a Peterbilt truck. And then we took the trees and everything and the AOPA logo on it, of course. And then, I mean, that's truly how that scheme came to be.
3: I love, though, that you got these two totally different people together And in the end, I'm sure the collaboration has worked out really well.
5: It really has. It's been one of my favorite things because Craig and Michael are, you know, Craig's teaching Michael a good bit because Michael's fairly new to this scene. You know, he's raising funds from these projects to pay for his ratings. So it's a really cool story. Craig took Michael's scheme and really did all the technical renderings and gave all the advice and, hey, you know, we need to take this line down a little bit because this crease or this rivet. So it's been absolutely amazing. I've learned so much from Craig. So it's been great.
3: He really does know what's going to work on that particular fuselage and where things translate well and where they don't.
5: Yeah.
3: Some things just don't translate. So you really have to go back. The concept's great, but you have to back up and you have to find a new way to express it on the airplane fuselage. That's critical.
5: Absolutely.
3: Otherwise, it just doesn't look right.
5: Yeah, no, absolutely. I mean, he brought up things that I never would have even thought about. Like, you know, people, when they look at a strut, the strut kind of disappears in a way. And, you know, you don't really want the strut to stick out because then it just, it looks weird. But I'm not a painter. I'm not an artist. I don't see that sort of thing. But talking with a real professional like Craig has been absolutely amazing. And I'm really looking forward to Craig coming down to the paint shop in Zephyr Hills, Florida, to Hawk Aircraft Services with me when the airplane's down there so that we can kind of make sure everything's going smoothly and learning about, you know, the paint application process as well.
3: Yeah, there is a lot to learn about that. There's no question at all. So you're on the field here very close to the EAA radio station. Can you tell people where they can go to look at this airplane and meet you, by
5: yeah.
3: the way? You're
5: yeah.
3: often sitting right in front of it,
5: yeah,
3: right?
5: Yeah, I am. So we are really not hard to miss at all. We are right across from the Brown Arch. So we are right there. Come see us and come check out the airplane.
3: Well, you've got a couple tents there. So you have a seminar tent, right?
5: Yes.
3: And there's seminars running every day?
5: Yes, there's seminars. Multiple seminars running every day. And then our other tent, you can buy AOPA t-shirts, hats, renew your membership, become a member, all that good stuff.
3: So if they're not here on the field, because we do have listeners out there in the Ethernet, can you tell them where to go to find more information about the sweepstakes airplane?
5: Absolutely. AOPA.org/sweeps. And we're also online on our social media platforms as well, at Fly with AOPA.
3: We have been speaking with Kayla Hunt of AOPA. She's the restoration manager on their Sweepstakes 170B. Kayla, thank you so much for being here at EAA Radio.
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6: I almost said I was Digital Dave.
7: Yes.
6: Good grief.
7: Welcome to the Hot Start train wreck,
6: yeah.
7: to borrow a turn from the earlier program.
6: And you know, we
7: and
6: think
7: attempting to join us
6: yeah,
7: is Vic Krause.
6: We're thinking that we have a train wreck. He's got a bigger one going than we do this morning.
7: No. He's used to it. He runs at light speed.
6: He does.
8: Good morning, gentlemen.
7: He's on Krause Savings Tire.
8: Oh, Lord. Yeah, right. Hi. Sorry I'm late. Really, I am.
7: No. No big deal.
8: Small catastrophe, right? So I wrote all these, remember Burma Shave signs?
7: Yes.
8: Sequential signs. You drive down the road. They were fun to read and silly. So I wrote like five of them this year. Last year we had one or two. So I put them on chloroplast signs with the stakes and what. And I put them up the first day. I said, make sure you use the sequence. And so I'm walking down Knapp Road, and I'm reading the Burma Shave sign, and I'm going, what?
7: Takes on a completely different meaning, don't they?
8: It was, and so I tried to make sense out of them. I couldn't even remember how I wrote the, you know, and it was just because they're printed on both sides, so they go 1 through 6 this way. But if you're coming from the other direction, some of them were turned that.
7: Wow!
8: Took me about 25 minutes, and I wrote them, and it took me 25 minutes to get them right.
7: That's really
8: so
7: funny.
8: Sorry, I'm late.
7: No, that's fine.
8: Yeah.
7: We see them every year at the World War II weekend air show up in Pennsylvania.
8: Really?
7: Yeah, they do them all over the airport.
8: So there's another guy just.
7: Mm-hmm.
8: Yep. Kind of like me, a little geeky.
7: Mm-hmm.
8: Mm-hmm. Yeah.
7: Remembers. I don't even know if they still make that stuff.
8: Burma Shave?
7: Yeah.
8: I've got a can or two still in my cabinet.
7: So veterans, are they?
8: It don't come out of the can real fast.
7: I was gonna say.
8: And it's brown. It used to be white. I don't know if it's kind
7: there
8: of
7: you
8: old.
7: Go.
6: Wow. It's trying to eat through the can and escape.
8: Absolutely,
6: know?
8: Through the bottom.
7: So I heard there's nothing going on up at Warbirds.
8: It's again. Absolutely dead. Yeah.
7: Quiet, huh?
8: Yeah. It's. I mean, honestly, everybody's in a coma. Nah.
7: How's the tram going?
8: Yeah, it's just wild. What did I use the word Monday? Colossal.
7: You
8: yeah.
7: always have good words.
8: That's a great word. It describes just
7: epic
8: the...
7: Epic was one of your favorites, too?
8: You know, I think back at the humble days, going back 9 years, 8 years ago, when I was trying to promote the tram, and we had no media exposure at all, no print. It was never in a visitor's guide. We never got any ink on paper. And I told my wife yesterday, I said, Deb, we were driving around the perimeter road of the North 40, and I said, I remember walking all the way around, all the way down to Weeks Hangar. I'm from Warbirds, pasting up these little flyers that said free in words about this big.
7: Right.
8: And then it described the tram tour and then all the stuff. But I remember walking around and stapling and taping those things. It was the only way to advertise it other than dragging people right off of Warbird Alley. So we started out very humbly. Now they throw us in the visitor's guide, the program. We got a lot of ink. We talk about it a lot on your show. And what a change, nine years. But everything starts humbly. It
6: and
8: really
6: you know,
8: does.
6: It's good to see that in spite of our best efforts here at EAA Radio, that it is thriving.
8: Oh, no. Are you kidding me? You guys gave us some airtime, and it made a big difference. People, what? What?
7: Come on, there's only three people that listen to us regularly.
8: Not true. Friday. Not true. Not true. I know better. Because I go, hey, I heard you on EAA Radio. That was really funny stuff that Eddie said. And, oh, Dave really was mad. And,
7: oh,
8: that,
7: this is called schmoozing here.
8: Yeah. No, I'm dead serious. It comes up in convo every day, every single day. I was on with Burnell on WOSH a couple days ago. I'll just throw this out. So he says to me, Vic, you've been coming on my show, and you're on a number of other places, and we talk about all your shtick. You guys are doing the tour, 9 years, scavenger hunt, second year. Now this People's Choice Award where the people can vote for their favorite warbird. We got the ballots. We got everything printed in trade a plane. We've got the simulator building, two P-51s, right, two Corsairs. They won't even let you boys drive them because you got to be 18 or under. It's a youth education center, right? Then we got Warbirds in Review. Stunning, stunning reviews. Guys like Chuck Yeager, Bob Hoover, Bud Anderson, and the like, that ilk of iconic aviators talking about the airplane they flew in that conflict, that second war. And so that's going on. Then Warbird Alley. And so Burnell says, all this stuff, why? And he hit me with, it caught me off guard. Why do you guys do this? It's all free. Why do you do it? What's the point? And I said, Bob, I'll tell you what. Here's the real story. We do it because first we want to educate people about what Warbirds of America are, who we are, and what our group represents, what we're trying to preserve and do. We want to enlighten them, educate them, entertain, obviously. You know me, so there has to be a great deal of entertainment in it. I make my narrators absolutely focus on entertainment. On their drive, and but we also want to energize and eventually inspire. And I say inspire. We want to inspire them and entice them, the other E, to consider joining Warbirds of America. That's what we're really trying to do. It's a thinly veiled purpose. It's not such a hidden
7: ulterior
8: agenda.
7: Ulterior motive.
8: It's an exterior. It's a bloody exterior motive. And really it is. We want people to say, you know, this group is kind of fun, and we aren't going to get everybody. But you know what? We got. If you don't ask, a lot of times you don't make the sale. You don't close the deal. We want people to join us because why? We need talent, skill, help. How about that? How about support? You don't need a, we talked about this, you don't need a driver's license. You don't need a pilot's license. You don't need an airplane, a warbird. You don't, all you need is that Visa or MasterCard. Come on over. We'll sign you up.
7: We'll help you with it.
8: Yeah.
6: A little bit of enthusiasm goes a long way, too.
7: You know,
6: Vic, see that with you.
7: I imagine they have a morning briefing, and it always starts out with, well, Vic, what are we going to do today?
6: Yeah.
7: And he says, today, warbirds, tomorrow, the world.
8: Yeah. There's a thing on our filing cabinet. It has three rules. It rules for all the staff. And I had it 1, 2, and 3. They reversed it. The way I wrote it, it was laugh, have fun. Third one was praise Vic. And one of the kids rewrote it. They put praise Vic. The first thing you do in the morning, you have to praise Vic because otherwise he just, you know, he's all bummed out.
7: That's right. You got to keep that ego inflated.
8: I swear. Anyway, no, great staff, a lot of fun. But back in the day, you remember, I was on this show, first time you let me say it, it was the best-kept secret at Oshkosh.
7: Yep.
8: No ink at all.
7: Yep.
8: But now we're there.
7: Cool. So, what else you got going on up there today?
8: Yeah, you know, the Warbirds in Review, I didn't look at the schedule. You guys probably know better than me. Of course, it's a 10 o'clock.
7: I don't know anything.
8: You know it all. You got it down. You guys
7: what?
8: Got it. Yeah,
7: wow.
8: I know. You guys.
7: He must be looking for tram hosts.
6: Too much coffee.
8: Yeah, not enough donuts, though. That's the problem. I was hoping you guys had a stash in here somewhere.
7: No, we don't.
6: You missed it. Yesterday was Donut Wednesday.
8: Yeah.
6: Sorry.
8: But, yeah, so there's the 10-1 show. It'll be a good one no matter what. It's going to be a great show. And a Teresa Eamon again singing prior to each one. So that's going on. Thursday, there's a lot of group, like T6 group, T34 group, seminar forums. So these guys go in and stand down and have these half-a-day sessions where they discuss safety and issues with their type plane and go over, you know, hey, we got to amend the way we build the air show on Friday. We want to do this. We saw that there was timing issues. So they brief and break down what happened in the first 3-4 days of the show, and then they make it better for the weekend. So that'll go on a lot today, and I know that there's probably even the P-51 group will have their forums, I think, today. So,
7: did you have a lot of warbirds arrive that couldn't make it in over the weekend?
8: You know, they did come in, and they came in pretty strong on Tuesday and Wednesday. The field was flush. Fighter Town was pretty full, Dave. It really was. And there's still a pretty good crowd in there today.
7: Oh, wow.
8: So, yeah.
6: We definitely have to swing down there, for sure.
8: Yeah, it's getting a little calmer. Gosh, we had such a line. We cone off a serpentine three-length set of chains and cones to corral and control the people that want to sign up and register for the tram tour. They started spilling out past the third set of cones. Across, they were going out into the street. We had to actually add about 15, 20 cones and lengthen the line that we created.
7: Shoot, yeah.
8: That's how many people are there in the afternoon. And I would say that starts at about 11. It's crazy right up until about 1 o'clock.
7: Well, I think you need another tram.
8: It's coming.
6: So.
8: I mean, I got the word from Fisher. We are getting there. Instead of trying to negotiate this loaning, and if I loan you this, will you borrow me that? They finally made a deal and said, you know what? We're buying it. And they said, fine, we'll sell them to you. So we're buying them right after the show. We're going to ink the deal and have those for next year. And we're going to have three-car trains now. And that'll really speed things up and accommodate the crowd better. So,
6: yeah. Pretty soon you're going to have 4- and 5-car trains. It's going to be wild.
8: Driving them will be wild.
7: Yeah, yeah.
8: Yeah, for sure.
6: How many warbirds do you estimate are down there right now?
8: On the field right now, probably right around 300, right around 3, maybe a little over 3 now. I think we swelled yesterday. I think we probably had 100 more than that. So it'll contract a little bit more probably tomorrow. And
7: wow.
8: Then we'll stay sort of stable till the close on Sunday. Then a lot of guys start. I told you the other day, too, a lot of guys will do the last air show they want to participate in and actually depart. Instead of recovering and landing, mm-hmm. they'll head to New Jersey or Miami or L.A.
7: No, not L.A. You know, do you ever think we'll get to that, to where Warbird Alley will be, all those old F-16s and F-22s.
8: Yeah, the old Raptor.
7: Yeah.
8: Remember that old Raptor?
6: Yeah. 100 years from now, probably will be.
7: I don't know. That'll be something.
8: Yeah, well, so.
6: It's going to be interesting to see how things go for the future of warbirds. I mean, you've got so much in play right now, and I'm just waiting for the next great idea.
8: Yeah, I think what we probably ought to focus on is just doing a better job of the new ideas. It's the first year for the People's Choice. And we got to find a way to prevent the counterfeiting that goes on
7: on
8: a ballot.
7: What was that? Find a way to encourage the counterfeiting?
8: Yeah, that goes on. That's the other thing. But, you know, we've got some pretty strong attractions down there. And I think if I have another idea, they'll probably shoot me.
7: Yep. All right, Vic, we're going to make our way down there. This is Digital Dave.
6: I'm Fast Eddie, and this is EAA Radio.
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10: I
3: am here on the first day of Air Venture 17, Amy Labota. I have a guest co-host this year. I have Jeb Burnside, who is the editor-in-chief of Aviation Safety Magazine. And then we've been talking about disruptive technology. And so I want to keep on that theme. And to do that, I have a really cool company that comes straight out of Silicon Valley. I have with me Ryan Braun. He is the chief operating officer of UAvionics, a company that's advancing the state of the art in unmanned and manned avionics markets. They have a Ping and an Echo line of ADS-B products. And from what I can see, I think you have some of the smallest ADS-B boxes I've ever seen.
7: Yeah.
3: Ryan, welcome to Attitude Adjustment. How are you today?
10: Thank you. Thanks for having me. I'm doing quite well. We're excited to be here at Oshkosh this year. It's a changing landscape, and you know, we think we're at the forefront of that, bringing some of these new technologies in. We're one of those companies that's working very hard to bring new technologies into the space and be able to get them into certified and uncertified aircraft.
11: How long has UAvionics been in business?
10: About a year and a half.
11: Okay.
10: We've been fielding product for about the last year.
11: Mm-hmm.
10: We've started addressing the unmanned market. So we feel that there's obviously a huge upswing mm-hmm. in drones and unmanned aviation, but the entire company almost is all pilots. So we're a company of engineers and pilots. And so, you know, we're very...
11: That can be disruptive in and of itself.
10: Right.
3: People after my own heart.
11: That's right.
10: Yeah, we're a glutton for punishment. And, of course, we want to fly with our own products. You know, so it's a little bit of an ego thing. But, we feel very passionately about the space and about really everything that flies should have shared systems that allow us to be able to avoid collisions. And that's really the primary goal and the primary reason that we are founded. It's how do we solve this collision avoidance problem? And that's why we miniaturized our technology and why we've taken a very different approach than your traditional avionics manufacturer. What they've done is great, but we are looking at bringing these to platforms that weigh grams, ounces, not things that weigh thousands of pounds.
11: Just this last couple of weeks, you've made something of a splash with a new product in that realm. Can you tell us about that?
10: We have, yeah. We've introduced what we believe to be the world's smallest ADS-B receiver, Wi-Fi ADS-B receiver.
11: ADS-B-N.
10: Yeah, ADS-B-N. That's a dual-band receiver, so it's traffic, weather, gives you a fairly complete traffic picture. It's very similar to what you would receive with a Stratus 2S, but it's quite a bit smaller, quite a bit less weight, and quite a bit less money, of course.
11: Mm-hmm.
10: We've partnered with 4Flight to bring this product to market, and we're really excited to be introducing that here at the show. If people are interested, they can stop by either our booth or the 4Flight booth, see that in action, and it's available for purchase here as well as on Amazon. The product itself is the size of, I guess, a pack of gum.
11: Yeah,
10: a USB
11: yeah.
10: stick. And it's differentiated from a Stratus or similar in that it does not have internal batteries, does not have GPS. But what it does provide is your traffic and weather, mm-hmm. which quite a few iterations we found that's what people are really interested in. And it plugs into either a small battery pack or cockpit power mm-hmm. With a USB adapter.
11: It's been a couple of years since a kind of a homebrew ADS-BN receiver was out in the field, called Stratix,
10: mm-hmm.
11: using a Raspberry Pi microcomputer and an external power supply and some
3: software.
11: You built
3: one, didn't you?
11: I did, kind of as an exercise to see if I could do it.
10: Yeah.
11: It works. It worked. I still have it. I have some other receivers these days, too. To what extent was that kind of a genesis or a starting point, if you will, mm-hmm. for your new product?
10: Yeah, we've certainly been interested in that market and what Stratix and Chris Young, the founder, has been able to do with that. I think it's a fascinating study in how homebrew and how people can influence the market, because what it did was prove that people were interested in low-cost ADS-B receivers and that people were really hungry for a solution that increased their level of safety.
11: Right.
10: So there's plenty of people who still will make those devices and really enjoy that aspect of things. What we try to do is make something and productize it a little more, make it a little more foolproof for folks. And I think there's certainly room for both of those in the market.
3: This is smaller.
11: This is a lot.
3: This is elegant.
11: Much more elegant packaging. Yeah, absolutely. Yeah.
10: Well, you know what we were based on was miniaturizing and power reducing, because for the applications that we work on, that's absolutely required. So what you'll find is our small low power device will run on a lipstick USB battery for 24 hours, for an entire day. So it's very different. It doesn't get hot the same way some of the traditional legacy ADS-B receivers that often had problems with power and fans and shutting down. This is really, all of our products are designed around a core chip that we've developed, and that's why we're different. Mm-hmm. We've differentiated by making a large investment in a chip that speaks ADS-B, and that was absolutely required to get to the size, weight, and power that's necessary in unmanned aviation, but it also now is bleeding down all of these benefits into manned aviation.
3: Well, you've got a prototype. You're sitting here. Right. Tell us a little bit about that.
10: Yeah, so we have a prototype ADS-B out device. We currently sell quite a bit of ADS-B out into the experimental and LSA space, but we're working very hard with the AEA, with the FAA, on being able to have the easiest to install ADS-B out solution. For a lot of people, ADS-B is a grudge purchase.
3: Right? Well, they're dragging their feet.
11: That's a very good way to put it.
10: Yeah. And we're on QIP 2020, and if you look at the cost of current installs versus what people are willing to pay,
3: there's a gap.
10: It's a huge gap, and it's installation cost is what the real primary driver in that gap is. If you can make a $1,000 ADS-B device and it costs you $2,000 to install it, you didn't really help anyone. So I think a lot of this innovation is being driven on how we can do some alternate both means of development and different types of installation. And so what we've done with this product that we call Sky Beacon is to replace one of the position lights on your aircraft with an ADS-B transmitter. So it has a built-in GPS, and it has a built-in UAT transmitter, very similar to what you might buy from any number of other manufacturers for your ADS-B solution. But because we're able to use our very miniaturized technology, we can put it in a very different form factor. And because it's very low power, your typical nav light or position light consumes 20-25 watts. What we do with this, the LED consumes 1 watt, and our entire transmitter consumes 1 watt. It's so much more efficient than your traditional light. And it will allow people to retrofit, and we're working very hard to have that certified through the SDC process with the AEA.
3: That's fascinating. We're speaking with Ryan Braun of UAvionics. This prototype product, I mean, just the size and what you're telling me about the wattage and the installation, the time it takes to install the product. These are all the problems. You've got something to solve it.
11: Yeah, and I have to eat a fairly sizable piece of humble pie. I made a statement a year or so ago that all the ADS-B avionics and equipment is already out there. There won't be anything new coming out.
3: Can't believe you said that.
11: I know. Now, obviously, that's no longer the case. And we're going to see, I think, some more innovations between now and 2020.
10: Yeah, I couldn't agree more. I felt the same way, and we were warned coming into the market that there's no room anymore. And there is room for innovation, and people have spoken. They want something different. They want something less expensive, easier to install, more elegant. And this is literally a 4-minute install is what we quote, because that's what it takes to unscrew it and
3: Well, they say there's still what, almost 100,000 airplanes to equip?
10: Yeah, at least.
3: And of that 100,000, there's a significant percentage that could answer the problem with that, and that isn't going to take long to install.
10: No, and the fear has been the shop backlog. So if it's going to take 2 weeks to go get your airplane retrofitted, we can never do this by 2020. Well, this eliminates that argument completely, because it is a couple-minute install. We'd love it if if the end user could install it, depending on how things work out, it'll probably be AMP, go to the shop, 10-minute install type of thing. But it changes the game on that backlog that's been so concerning to the FAA and industry groups as well.
7: That's
3: changing the game, disruptive technology.
11: Yeah. One final question, or one of my final questions. What software does the device work with right now? Obviously, 4Flight.
10: Yeah, this one works exclusively with 4Flight.
11: Okay.
10: And we've been able to have some really, I think, innovative performance enhancements by having that tight integration.
3: Okay, that's wonderful. UAvionics, where are you on the web?
10: We are at uavionics.com, which is UAvionix.com.
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10: You've got it.
3: Memorize that, people, because I'm telling you, things are changing, and you're going to like to see what the changes are. Attitude Adjustment, this is Amy Labota and my wonderful guest host, Jeb Burnside of Aviation Safety Magazine. Thanks again for being here.
11: My pleasure.
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12: 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I'm Fareed Gio.
13: I'm Paul Predeker. And Fareed, it feels like it's just been like last year.
12: I know, we blinked and here we are again.
13: Yeah.
12: But I'm glad we're hosting again this year. We're lucky to have three hosts this time. Myself, the aforementioned Paul, and Michael Stromberg will be along later in the week. It's kind of like host roulette, you know. You don't know which one you're going to get, and you're always disappointed. Joining us as our first guest of 2025 is David Potiker.
14: Gary.
13: Welcome. It's actually Gary.
14: Gary.
12: See, the thing is, I freaked out because I'm like, we practiced the name, and then I messed it up.
14: You're not the first, believe me.
12: Yeah,
14: no
12: well,
14: problem. I take no offense. No offense.
12: Welcome. And so we're going to be talking about representation.
14: Representativeness,
12: yes.
14: There you go. So, yeah, as I was telling you guys at the beginning, this research kind of started. So I work for the FAA and weather research is where we're going, not operations. So we try to look at accidents, incidents, and also come to these fly-ins to get stories of where pilots have weather trouble. So this research started here where we had really several pilots say that their general aviation home airport didn't have an AWOS or certified weather, and the closest stations frequently at various times a year or just times a day or different certain weather patterns was unrepresentative, and that it would they didn't know where to really get accurate weather, and it might even show up on the FSB product as this is the weather to use for your airport, and at times it would be hazardously misleading. It would tell you know the local airport might be clear and their airport would be socked in.
13: And this is all because of elevation changes
14: it
13: or
14: could
13: just
14: be
13: the
14: elevation,
13: distance from the sensor.
14: Yeah. Also water more times than not, the airports were really close, so distance was usually not an issue. A lot of times they'd be within about 10 miles or so, give or take, but it was really terrain, phenomena, things like that, weather, just, and sometimes it might even be just there's weather zones or different trees, other things can throw things off, so these sensors would not be accurate. So we started saying, well, what can we do to help? And this is also compounded, as you know, advanced air mobility is coming along.
13: Of course.
14: And they're doing a lot more. They're not flying point to point, so it's not like commercial where you go from an AWOS at Chicago to an AWOS at BWI. You're flying between points. So this is going to become even more of a challenge with AAM, but it certainly is for GA. They're not flying to a destination where it's always co-located. Then you also have the cases where the AWOS or ASOS is out, and you got to figure out, well, what do I use now if my destination or the closest one doesn't have it? So we're trying a variety of things to do that, and that's what we call representative. What sensor or sensors are representative to my area of flight who are most likely to give me accurate information?
13: I suppose this also has application to the air ambulance operators and helicopters.
14: It would have that as well.
13: Yeah.
14: So we also did a study, which I mentioned to you guys, I know, last year, where we looked at pilots' ability to do this. And that was the other thing we did. We ran a study. We asked them the confidence, and we asked them to solve the issue. And their scores for doing it were poor, but their confidence was really high, which was a bad combination.
13: I know
14: and that's another interesting tidbit with when we look at information is that we're trying to figure out how pilots use data. So if we add more information or you put extra data in, it's really interesting how some pilots will look at data. If I give you a picture and I say, here's data, and then I give you another picture and there's more data, some pilots will look at it all and go, huh, things are changing. Others just look at that one snapshot, forget all the historical things they may have looked at, and that's why we think their confidence stayed high, is they're not really processing it to look deeper than just, I have points in front of me, this is what it says, and they forget what they looked at 10 seconds ago that had less data, or as they pick up more data, they're not thinking, why is it changing? Maybe I really don't know. Maybe there's a dynamic. You're just looking at a snapshot in time. So that's another new challenge we're looking at in this ability to tell people what's representative.
12: So you're kind of doing a human factors study in addition to, like, just hard weather data.
14: Exactly. It includes human factors and the science of how we can tell them what's most representative, but also exactly how do you tell them and how do you represent that in a manner that maybe it's what's most likely, but it's not 100%. Maybe we will have a confidence rating that will say the math behind it, as I was explaining. We're trying to use kind of crowdsourcing. So the more inputs we have, we can give a higher level of confidence, and that can be calculated.
12: Speaking of crowdsourcing, I didn't realize this until I became an airline pilot, but the data, the telemetry that helps with the forecasts and the observations comes from several different sources, radio sons, satellite, and telemetry from airplanes. Where are all the data sources now?
14: So in the case of what we're looking at, it's kind of interesting. It's a little different than classic weather. We're not meteorologists in my program. We do more engineering type things. So you will still have, you have ASOSes out there. You have a whole network of non-certified sensors that are out there. People have wind stations in their backyard. You've got Synoptic, who has all sorts of MesoNet data out on the West Coast. You have weather cameras that can give you information. Then we're also looking at other things like weather zones. So if I need to predict, again, for representativeness, if you're within the same weather zone, a weather zone is like forestry. They try to figure out where trees will grow or where fish are going to go. So there's a lot of different agencies that classify. If you have a sensor in the same weather zone, the probability that they agree is much greater than if you're two or three weather zones over and the weather's very different historically. So we're using things like that that can give us information, and then we can cross-check with forecasts as well. Do the observations match a forecast? And if they don't agree, it also may give you reason to have less confidence and to say, don't go in there thinking this is what it is, and have, you know, just that mindset.
13: We're visiting with Gary Picodner of the FAA's Weather and Technology Group, and Gary, when you talked about the snapshot analogy, it reminded me of a discussion I was having with some pilot examiners, and they often said to themselves and to us that, you know, the examiner is looking at a snapshot of a person's performance, whereas the instructor has the whole movie. And it occurs to me that what you're doing is you're trying to make a movie out of all this.
14: Exactly. And I think pilots, that's also a really good way, I think, for flight instructors to train pilots is look at things from what we call more exploratory. Mm-hmm. Don't just take a data point. I always use the example, just because it's on the internet doesn't mean it's true. It's the same thing. If you see a data point, that's a snapshot in time at a specific place. So if I put a wind sensor, you know, next to this wall, it may say its range is 30 miles. Well, if I'm next to a wall, it's not giving me accurate data for 30 miles. And you got to know that those things come up. And most pilots even are familiar with AWOS and their limitations. Cameras, you get a sun in the lens. So everything has a limitation for various reasons. ASOS is somebody parks in front of it can throw the laser off. So then pilots know this, and the sky, they shoot straight up. I've heard pilots call it a hole to heaven, you know. Yeah. So they're aware of those things. So that's why you really have to be exploratory, and that's the whole idea of advisory. Use these things, and that's what we're trying to bring more things into it that aren't normally there.
12: Yeah, it's one of those old tricks that may or may not work. You do an ILS approach, and if you do a go around, you can stir up the RVR sensor enough that you're going to get that data that you want to see. Not that that's always the safest.
14: Exactly. Yeah, I'm sure you guys have experienced these kinds of things, and it's just recognizing terrain. Even when you look at these weather maps, a lot of times people don't also take into account elevation differences. You know, they don't always know the elevation where those sensors are. So we're trying to highlight that in this study so pilots do more of this exploratory? Am I going to the same elevation? Am I in a riverbank? Am I on, you know, which side of the mountain is the, just being on opposite sides of the mountain, you know, can be radically different.
13: Yeah, and certainly, I mean, those of us that have used weather radar, we have to understand what latency means.
14: That too. Yeah. That comes into play. And then there are areas in some of these regions where you have zones where you don't even get the radar coverage.
13: Sure.
14: So those are the other things. And that's where crowdsourcing comes in. We're trying to use anything in that area. You may have a pilot report some areas. Some areas we may not. Some areas we may have an AWOS giving us a ceiling. Some we may not. So the more different sensors we've got, whether it's a person, the more confidence we can build, and then we can give higher quality on our guessing. So if we have five sensors and they're all dissimilar, but they tend to work together as a team, and we know that from looking at history, how often they agree, we can get up to like 99% confidence mathematically.
13: Are you having these discussions with pilots that come by your booth today?
14: Absolutely. We had recent surveys we've done, and there are other factors. We're doing artificial intelligence to identify cloud types. I didn't realize pilots understood cloud types as much for some of the sensors. They gave us a lot of reasons in the types of clouds, not only that they care about, but which ones they'd like us to put a notification that they would actually take an action on. So we're part of our research is actually taking that information and developing notifications on cloud types using this AI besides just providing the information.
12: Is there a way that people online can submit some of their feedback for you as far as, you know, because that's really interesting. Say, these are the kind of cloud types that I hate to interact with, you know, and so what are ways that people can contribute outside of this physical location we're at?
14: If they come by, obviously, and get our cards, we certainly have, I'm the WITIC program, Weather Technology in the Cockpit. If they go to FAA.gov, they can find us if they look. Obviously, going to forums, they can get our names, contact numbers, and give us, and in the forums, I'll always solicit inputs. I tend to do all my presentations that way, that we try to get ideas, and we get a lot. People will say they need things at night that we only do at day, and we'll look at ways we can perform the same service at night.
12: Gary, thanks very much for joining us. We're going to see you all week.
14: Yep.
12: All right. Gary with the FAA, Gary
14: Pocodner.
12: Pocodner. I even spelled it out phonetically. I can't believe that. You're listening to EAA Radio.
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16: This is Digital Dave.
17: And I'm Fast Eddie. And a quick note. We got a message on our SMS asking if the Mustang takes premium or regular.
16: Low lead.
17: Yeah, regular.
16: No, wait, it says low lead or premium,
17: low
16: but
17: lead or
16: I'm
17: premium.
16: Sure he means regular.
17: Yeah, it runs.
16: All auto gas is unleaded.
17: Right, it runs on premium with 700 horsepower.
16: Yeah, the compression ratios they're running, it's premium.
17: But now we're going to switch gears. We're going to go
16: back. And we're going to go to premium batteries.
17: Yeah, we're going to go to electric. We've got David Copeland here from Mid-Continent Instruments. Good morning.
18: Good morning, sir. How are you?
17: Oh, we're peachy.
18: Great.
16: Yeah, we're peachy. We're running on low lead.
17: Yeah, we are.
18: We can amp the power up on you.
16: Yes, please.
17: Please do.
16: All right, you guys have developed batteries for aircraft?
18: Yes,
16: lithium batteries.
18: As a base to that, we're on our fifth generation of lithium ion power from TRUBU Power in Mid-Continent Instruments and Avionics in Wichita, Kansas. We really pioneered taking that lithium ion phosphate technology, packaging it into something that can be applied to general aviation and then upscale to commercial aviation.
16: Okay, when you say applied to general aviation, what are we talking about here? Batteries for my handheld radio or replacing the battery in my aircraft?
18: Well, we focus on emergency power and also mainship batteries in our company right now. And those, we pride ourselves on the fact of TRUBU Power batteries are the only batteries that are now meeting the FAA's DO311A strict certification for all of lithium ion power. So we're the first to certify and deliver those batteries into the marketplace. And they're TC'd on helicopters, both the rotor wing and fixed wing products right now, and are delivering even here at the show.
16: Well, there was a lot of official-sounding numbers there, but can you give us a quick synopsis of what that certification means?
18: Well, it means that we take that lithium-ion phosphate technology and package it, we monitor, we mitigate, and then we manage it in a safe package that delivers three times the power, 90% less maintenance in most cases over the technology of the past, and 50 to 75% less weight. Which, as we know, in both rotor and fixed wing, weight is all about what it's... I've worked at many general aviation companies, and you know, we take the first serial number airplane that's come out and TC'd, and they get that, and then we look at it 4 or 5 years later, or even a year later, and look at the empty weight of the aircraft, and it always increases. We're finding that is still the case, and so a lot of the manufacturers, all the ones that we've talked to across the industry, and especially on this campus here at EAA, are either testing, demonstrating, or delivering these, our technology and our battery technology, to the marketplace.
17: Well, if you're owning a 172 and you're running a standard lead acid battery and you convert over to one of your lithium ions, is there any special modifications to the aircraft that have to be done to accommodate this?
18: Sure. First of all, we have over 20 TC and STC combinations for the marketplace right now. We don't currently have it for the 172, but that could be an STC that could be added. So things that you have to do is, of course, look at your electrical system and the application integration of that into the aircraft.
16: Well, I imagine the other thing is weight and balance, because you just said you're cutting half the weight off
18: right.
16: the battery.
18: So. Right. So they have to readjust sometimes. They're in, especially in the rotor wing, you know, they're taking ballast in and out in some of the light jets. They're having to adjust that. But it's all into the positive. They'll figure out where to put more avionics or less avionics, especially golf bags and more baggage. Everybody always brings a little bit extra with them on those trips. So we allow that. And also it extends the range of the aircraft and the safety parameters all the way around.
17: There's a key word right there, safety.
18: Right.
17: I fly radio control models with lithium polymer batteries. They're known for exploding if you happen to abuse them. What about these guys? What kind of safety precautions are you taking with them?
18: Well, we're very careful about that. The technology has evolved, and we lead the industry in our testing. Millions of hours of service on these technologies, and especially in our Gen 5s, we're continuing to increase our review and certification of those batteries through five generations of batteries. We provide protection for overcharge, over-discharge, temperature, under-temperature, over-temperature, start circuitry, all those things to make sure that you're safe, the environment is safe, and that you're going to have three times the power and a lot less weight when you're flying around.
17: You know, there's one other parameter here that most people wouldn't think of when it comes to a battery, and that's altitude, the pressure difference from sea level to whatever cruising altitude you're at. How do you prepare the batteries for that?
18: Well, it's also based in our technology of the cell itself and how we package it and we monitor, mitigate, and manage it to altitude. One of the unique features of our batteries is there's a built-in heater device. So they are smart batteries. They're basically a flying computer battery is what they are. They're very, very smart. So we mitigate that through a BMS system in our batteries that's very, very important to our safety and technology that's been built in. So the altitude doesn't really affect it so much. We do have some special missions that we can't talk about here that are flying into some higher altitudes into possibly space. And they found this to be fantastic technology and packaging for that special application.
16: By special, I imagine the built-in heater is amazing, because lithiums don't really like cold all that much.
17: They sure
18: don't.
17: No,
18: they don't. I mean, the extremes, no battery likes extreme heat or extreme cold.
16: Right.
18: But we monitor that. We have ACUs, or the battery itself is very smart. So let's just say you're in Alaska, because we have a lot of operators that in the past have had to take their batteries out of their twin otters or their single otters or whatever they're flying up there, take them to the hotel and back. We mitigate that now. So all you have to do is come to the aircraft, either touch the ACU and activate the battery because it goes to sleep so it doesn't drain itself. And then we also have a battery on the outside of ours, and it'll automatically activate the battery, heat it up. When the passengers are ready, you're ready to go.
16: Wow.
17: I never thought that I would see the day when you'd have a heater in your battery.
18: Right. So
17: really,
18: it's funny, some of the airplanes don't even have heated seats, and we have a heated battery.
16: There
18: so,
16: you go.
18: Yeah, we're ahead of that. We're ahead of it.
17: Well, it just goes to show there's a lot of things on an airplane you need to keep warm.
18: It's exactly right. And battery's one of them. So we don't sometimes think about that, but you know, you don't want to be sitting on the ramp in even Duluth, Minnesota, and you're getting ready to go somewhere, and everybody's loaded and everybody's shivering, and that's the last thing you want to have to worry about is firing it up.
16: You don't want to hear the captain, come on, anybody got any jumper cables?
18: No, that's not a good thing, right?
17: I was going to say, you're working here with aircraft, but have you been approached for other purposes for these batteries?
18: Sure. So one of the advantages of our company is we're leveraging 55 years of expertise in engineering and avionics and instruments, and through that technology and it's as it evolved, we get calls from all over the world from either manufacturers of certified equipment or special missions equipment or even government and military. So as we know, this technology has been proven in the military. It's been proven in your hand tools. It's been proven in automobiles. It's been proven in our phones and computers. So aviation, as we all know, sometimes takes a while to catch up. So if we look at that technology and what a lot of people in this airfield are flying is lead acid technology. Nothing wrong with that. But if we look at some of the aircraft that are on display today, the oldest piece of technology they have on board is their battery. It's 1859 technology, okay? So you look at the tires, the brakes, the de-icing equipment, especially in avionics, and the battery is the oldest thing on the aircraft. So we're after that, and we're accomplishing that very successfully in our business.
16: That's amazing. That's good stuff.
17: Yeah, we're talking about starting batteries. What about emergency batteries, backup batteries?
18: Yes, we have an array of those. It kind of started with our Lifesaver, which I talked about the other day, some of the things that we offer in gyros and backup for emergency. We've also applied that in our TS-835 emergency standby. That's kind of how we got into this. And then we took that technology and then applied it to main ship batteries and other emergency offers. We also have a TS-60, which is a brand new item that's for a Dash 8. And so they had a lot of maintenance issues and a lot of life issues. And so we've provided the first sealed lithium ion power that has been FAA certified in DO311 in a pressurized cabin. So that's a major milestone and accomplishment.
16: It's actually in the cabin.
18: It can be in the cabin. It's right under the floor and the overhead. So it's an awesome, we've gone and the FAA, we work hand in hand with them on our CTA and also through Gamma. We're very involved in the EPIC committee for the future of aviation. So we're not only the legacy people that have brought this technology to market, but we're also the lithium people. So when we give tours and we give people information about that all over the world, when we're informing people, manufacturers, and all the people that we have as

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1: Done was rather spectacular.
2: Not in our facility. We've had to do some things that are well beyond that what we would think could ever happen in an aircraft, and we've done a lot of testing on that. So, you know, when we test a battery, you know, your body's going to take probably maybe 8, 10 G, 12. I don't know what it is exactly, depending on how great a shape you are and what your age is.
3: Most people, it's more like 2.
2: Right. So, yeah, especially. So we're testing some of our batteries for UNDOT to 150 G impact that still have to survive that as well as operate. So we have extreme parameters that our batteries are certified under, and we're passing with flying colors.
1: That's incredible. Yeah.
3: 150 G's is easy to do. All you got to do is drop it on concrete.
1: That's it.
2: Right. That's basically what we do.
3: Yeah.
2: So we are really proud of that technology and what we're bringing to the marketplace, and it is the future and innovation for even, you know, when Ford was just in here, their hybrid cars, and even Tesla. I mean, they used our same cell in the beginning. So it's proven technology. It's delivering all over the world, and we're very proud to bring it to Oshkosh.
3: Fantastic. Cool. Where can we find you on the field?
2: We're in Hangar B in the back. You can't miss us. You come in and see TrueBlu Power and our power solutions. Anybody in the back of the hangar at 2600 and 2700 is our thing. We've had a lot of traffic, a lot of really great interest in this technology. So come by and see us.
3: So becoming more and more accepted by the average pilot?
2: Yeah, I think that of the past, you know, there was some of that possible negativity in the media, as we know how that is. And, you know, we've got the safest technology and chemistry in the marketplace, and it's well-tested and well-proven.
3: All right. Well, I want to thank you for joining us. We've been speaking with David Copeland from Mid-Continent Instruments and Avionics. I'm Digital Dave.
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6: And I'm Wireless Mike.
5: And today we are being joined by Bob Campbell, who is here representing the EAA Air Academy. How are you doing today?
7: Oh, doing great. Good morning.
5: Been a good week for you so far?
7: Excellent week so far.
5: The weather has been pretty cooperative. I know that has been a little fear of rain yesterday, but it was a threat all day, but right. Never really hit. So
6: for those people who do not know what the Air Academy is, what is the Air Academy and who is it for?
7: Well, the Air Academy is for all ages of 12 to 18-year-old co-ed. We're celebrating 25 years this summer, and we've got a big event this evening celebrating that milestone of 25 years starting back in 1984. But it's a camp for co-ed youth ages 12 to 18 years of age. We've got three separate type sessions. We've got a Young Eagles, which is for 12 to 13-year-olds, and that's about a four-night stay, 5 days. And then we have a basic camp for 15 or 14 and 15-year-olds, that is. That is about a five-night, 6 days. And then right now we're just ending our advanced camp, our first advanced camper for 16 to 18-year-olds. It's about an eight-night and nine-day stay. And we have a next session coming in on Friday.
6: And while they're at the camp here, what can they expect to do?
7: Well, it's a progression. I try to tell everybody it's when they're the younger ages, they learn the real basic of aviation. They start out learning how to build a wing rib, a small wing rib. They do some metal work, some fabrication, some composite work, they make a clipboard out of composite material. So they learn a little bit of facets of how an airplane is built. They have ground schools. Each camper gets a ride. We are using Remos aircraft this year, and they get a 20 to 30 minute aircraft ride that they can log with one of our CFIs throughout their stay here. They also get, just recently we were able to provide a helicopter ride over this last week as well. So ground schools, computer lab simulators to the workshop, tech shop. Then we also do a challenge course, so they do some leadership and character development building as we do throughout their time here as well.
5: And what sort of attendance do you get?
7: We're doing really well. Our full camp could be up to 48 kids. We've had a really good year so far. We've up about 7% higher than last year of 2007. Our Young Eagles camps have been about 30, and our basic camps have been around 25 or 30 kids. And of course, advanced camps are about 46 to 48 kids.
5: I know you mentioned that these are co-ed, so
7: correct.
5: Just how popular is this activity with the girls that are?
7: We're seeing more girls in the older age. They're starting to pick up a little bit more in the Young Eagle, the 12 to 13-year-old. That's a little more

0: Diamond Boys. It's probably like a 30-70 ratio kind of thing. But now you're looking at probably almost 40-60 in the advanced camp, where the girls are more prominent in the advanced camps and the basic camps.
1: That's great to hear.
0: That's very good. It's good to see that.
2: If someone's interested in going to this, where would they find out more information about how to apply to go?
0: First place to look is on the website. Of course, you go on to EA.org, and then we have our own link website under the Air Academy. They can also just type in www.airacademy.org. That'll bring up our web link, and then they have all the various camp sessions that they can look at. Click onto that web, or onto that link, I should say, and it'll take them to the Young Eagles, the basic or the advanced camp. They can apply right online. There's some scholarship funds available, I should say. Another way is through their chapters. EA chapters promote quite heavily through our EA chapters, and we send out information early part of the year, or latter part of this year we will, and then January or so, the chapters start promoting. They start flying Young Eagles, and they also are promoting to send kids to camp through their own chapter organization, or they also sponsor kids through other organizations and other means. And we do scholarship up to a third to half of that camp, or whatever it might take for that child to get here.
1: Now, if they're already on the grounds and people are here with their kids and they're listening and they're saying, oh, that sounds great, is it something that they can get in on in the middle of the week, or do they need to kind of plan in advance a little bit?
0: It's going to be a planning. Unfortunately, we've got one more session starting on Friday for our advanced camp, and so we're full this year. And our Young Eagles camp started back in June. So if they're looking forward to next year, it would be about the end of this year in December, looking forward in January to get online and start calling our offices for more information. So unfortunately, we can't provide them anything this year other than coming through the lodge. If they'd like to see the lodge, it's a big log cabin out there on Pioneer Airport. Can't miss it. A beautiful facility that was built back in 1998. And we're just very blessed to have that facility.
2: Now, these credits towards the camp, the scholarships, you were mentioned that they're tied in with the Young Eagle program, and the people who fly the Young Eagles get these certificates, which are credits.
0: Correct.
2: Towards the camp. Now, I unfortunately don't know any kids who are going to the camp. Where are there programs out there that I can take and donate these credits to somebody locally who needs them?
0: Well, a lot of times we'll have chapters that fly Young Eagles, and they are unable to find a camper within their area, either be within their cities or within their state. So they donate their Young Eagle credits to our office or to the Air Academy, and then we will then get those to the kids that are in need of those. So we want them to fly and certainly build up those Young Eagle credits per the chapter. The chapter does get credit, depending on how many credits or any credits that they fly these kids. And we get these kids to camp. And so we really need them, and we really are thankful for that.
2: And the camp is a week long, is that correct?
0: Well, it starts the youngest age, 12 to 13, or four nights.
2: Four nights.
0: So about a week. And then the basic camp is five nights, and then the advanced camps are eight nights.
2: Eight nights, okay. And my question is, do you have any programs for the parents while they are here if they drop off their kids? What are the parents to do?
0: We've got three great, what we call fantasy flight camps for the adults. And those are in the fall. This year we're doing a biplane, the vintage biplane, which we're adding the Spirit of St. Louis, which is the first weekend of October. And then a couple weeks later we're going to follow up with the Ford Trimotor weekend, and again, and then in the latter part of November, actually the second weekend of December, I should say, is our infamous B-17 weekend.
1: And this is all right here at Oshkosh.
0: It's on our facility at our campus. Everybody stays in the Academy Lodge. We have two lodges over there, a staff lodge and the Academy Lodge. And they sign up. Their fee includes the programming, the room and board, their flight, in either the Travel Air, could be a Swallow, or could be the Spirit of St. Louis, and then, of course, the Ford Trimotor, and, of course, our flagship B-17. They'll get a flight in that as well.
2: And how long are those classes?
1: So
0: those are three days. They'll come in on Friday night, Friday afternoon, Friday night, and then we fly them, depending on weather, on Saturday and or Sunday, and then they depart about mid-Sunday. And they get a great ground school. We have a great staff on board here. All the adult staff that lead that through the leadership of Sean Elliott, out of our Weeks Hangar, Director of Aircraft Ops, and his staff just do a phenomenal job. And we have a lot of times adults coming back year after year. You just can't get enough of it.
1: Yeah, I mean, I never – you don't really realize that anything happens here at all once AirVenture is gone. You know, people – there's a lot of activities that EAA sponsors throughout the year.
0: You
1: as
0: bet.
1: Well.
0: Our facility, our Air Academy Lodge, is a year-round facility. We've got a full kitchen staff. It is utilized for both aviation and non-aviation related organizations that come in and utilize the facilities, and it's been more so that about the last year or two. And so, again, having this, very blessed to have this facility, Mr. James Ray is very significantly part of that lodge and those lodges and his vision and passion for youth, and we are very thankful to Mr. Ray.
2: And it's a beautiful facility, too, if you've never been there. I mean, it's just absolutely gorgeous.
0: It is. We've got 12 rooms. They're kind of a dorm-style room, 12 rooms, four bunks in a room with shower facilities down the main hall. We've got a couple suites downstairs for adults or for the staff that we have. And then, as I said, we've got a full capacity kitchen. We can feed up to 60 to 100, depending on the size of the group. We do a lot of family-style meals during the year, mostly during our summer camp programs. But our food and our menus and things like that are outstanding. We just do a really nice job in providing that for the constituents.
2: I hear you also have interns.
0: Interns, yes. This summer we're blessed to have sponsors out there that provide funds for our interns. One is the Clay Lacey Internship Program. Mr. Clay Lacey provides funds for four students from the University of North Dakota. We have, through Mr. Ray, again, a Cliff Robertson internship, which is for 16 to 17-year-olds. It's a work experience, both to 16 to 17-year-olds as well as a CFI. The UND students are also CFIs. We have the Doolittle Raiders internship program, and the Timken, the WASP. We've got quite a handful of different internships out there, the Jim Thompson internship. So there's a lot of neat relationships that we have with our constituents, our donors, and our sponsors that have really done a nice job in helping us to cover the cost for our staff.
1: Now, so, if someone wants to find you on the field, talk more about this, where can they find you?
0: The best spot would be over at the Air Academy. We've got our staff over there. It's an outbound day, but we have staff all around. I'm usually over there or in the museum, the leadership education wing, which is right off the Eagle Hangar. And generally, that's where I'm at, either in the museum leadership area or over the Air Academy Lodge.
1: And during the year, or if they happen to be listening off the grounds, where can
0: Same
1: they find
0: place.
1: Some information?
0: Usually during the year, I'm over in the leadership area of the
1: Is there
0: museum.
1: An online?
0: Yes, you can go on airacademy.org, and our email address is also airacademy, www.airacademy.org. For the website, I should say, or just email us at airacademy.org, and you'll connect with myself or some of our staff.
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6: Hello, I am Squawk 1200. Just kidding. I'm Fareed Gio, along with Paul Breidecker. Welcome, Paul.
7: Thank you, Fareed. It's nice to be with you again. As usual, we started out the day with a little Oshkosh wind and rain, but it's cleared out, and the day is progressing like normal.
6: I'm told there's plenty of tent spray, because I got a little bit of mist, but it wasn't bad. It only blew for about 30 seconds this morning, and it wasn't too bad. But our first guest is Lucen Disler, who is the youngest pilot to fly a motorized fixed-wing aircraft, one of the youngest in the world, at 14.
7: And the reason he could do it at 14 was because Lucen lives in Canada, so they have a different set of rules there. And as we were doing our pre-brief out in the lobby area, I found out that they got this idea here last year, is that right?
8: Yes, that's correct. With my dad, we actually one year ago came to Oshkosh for the first time, and we loved it. And from there, we were talking and came up with the idea to possibly make this a reality when we found out about such a low age requirement in Canada.
6: And had you even considered that before? It was just kind of you'd always thought you want to get it going as soon as possible, or this is just kind of one of those things where, hey, this is a good way to set a goal?
8: Well, I would say it definitely started out as, wait a second, I didn't know that. And it was almost like, that's interesting, and just a small conversation, side talk, and then was a conversation we kept coming back to, and it really did only start from Oshkosh, but for a very long time, both me and my dad have had an interest in aviation.
7: And you've told me that your dad, who's with us in the studio, Marco Disler is here with us in the studio. Was he the inspiration of you, or inspired him?
8: I would say it's been that the fact that I've always found aviation interesting, but what really inspired me was going to these different aviation events and these museums. That's what really sprouted that for me, but definitely with my dad. And he also is relatively new to going to ground school and doing all of his flights, so it's not like he's been a pilot for years.
6: So last year, did you quick run over and visit the Canadian government, or NAV Canada, Canadian government representatives to find out some more information about what it would take?
8: So what actually happened was that we found all of our info online, and then we have a airport which is what we ended up going to for all of my flight training, Brampton Flight Center, and we just talked to some representatives there, and yeah, it was something that was very possible. We had to find some instructors that had worked with younger kids before, and there you go. That from then, before I knew it, I was flying.
7: Did you keep the same instructor through your training, or did you have several?
8: So because the period of time that I was flying was about 4 months, where I was really ramping up because I had 20 or 30 canceled flights in winter just due to weather conditions, what happened was I got, I would say, 2-3 instructors, and I would just try and fit in any time slots I could. But yeah, in general, I would just have these 3 instructors, and I'd use them throughout my entire flight training.
7: Actually, how long was it? I mean, from the time you showed up to the airport until you accomplished this, how much time went by?
8: So ultimately, it would be from start to finish about 6 months, because we started in winter, and that would mean that we were doing all the ground school exam stuff, getting all that done. But in terms of actual flying, where we could consistently get flights in without canceled flights, I would say about 4 months is a good mark there.
7: I don't know about you, Fareed, but I'm impressed, because when I got my first certificate, I think it took me 11 months, maybe. Mm-hmm. You know, part of it was my own ability, I'm sure, and the other part of it was just, you know, life got in the way. So, congratulations, that's impressive.
8: Yeah, thank you.
6: One thing I noticed, so if you look online, why don't you tell us how we can find the video of your solo flight first? How do you find that?
8: So what you can do is, if you just look on YouTube, Lucien Disler, LucienDisler, you should see the first video by Remove Before Flight, and you'll see my full solo flight.
6: Very good. So I just watched this recently, and one thing I noticed between my first solo flight and your first solo flight is that it was on video.
8: Yeah.
6: In the first place. And I just noticed there's a complete difference in I see a lot of people's primary training, they've got a video record of all of that. And if anything, obviously it's cool to put that out there, but also, hey, you get a little bit of you can review your techniques and things like that.
8: So the thing, if you're talking about me doing recording my actual flight training, like beforehand, we tried, and I can't get into it now, but ultimately what happened was the fact that just due to these kinds of agreements that we'd have to write, and contracts because of the instructors, because they are face recording, and then also recording inside of the aircraft, we managed to get upon an agreement that I can only record my solo flight. So it's only the flight that I recorded.
7: So we're visiting with Lucien Disler, who is youngest pilot to fly motorized fixed wing on his 14th birthday. It's quite an accomplishment, living in Canada. You might not realize this, but maybe you do, but you certainly have an opportunity to be an influencer in aviation. Are you telling your story everywhere you can? I know you're here. That's great. But on other social media events and things like that, so are you doing some reach out?
8: Absolutely. So for me, any opportunity I can get, I really like to kind of spread the story. I think it's a nice story for people as well as other people that never really take that leap to get into aviation. There's a lot of people that want to do career switches, and it's just, oh, I'm not sure I can. But really, it's very realistic flying. If you put your the work in, you can double up with a job, or like I had to do school. So in general, I just try to take any opportunity I can with news networks and also just spreading the story as well as with other companies.
7: So this is your start. What's next? What do you see for yourself?
8: For me, in terms of possibly becoming a commercial pilot, I think that's definitely on the table because just my love for aviation, and I think that is a very possible path. However, above all, first I have to get a university degree, and then past that point, I think anything's possible. But I would really say it's quite likely to do so.
6: 14 now, you've already soloed. That's really great, but you've got basically another 3 years before you can complete your certificate. So how are you planning on keeping the proficiency going and learning and growing from here?
8: So what I plan to do is I would like to continue with my flight training past the point that I am in university. And I think what will likely happen is I'll just be doing some flights every few months, maybe sure. every 3 to 4 months, do check-in flights to be able to make sure that I don't have to redo any exams, tests, so on. And I'm just going to try and keep my license until we can continue, because on the one hand, everything with this requires a lot of planning, a lot of time, so yeah.
7: What was there something in your training when you were, you know, taking flying lessons, something that didn't come so easy to you, or were you just a natural and this is just worked out really quick and really fast?
8: I would say that everything generally did move very smoothly, but I would say the only reason that actually happened was from the goal setting that I did my ground school with my dad, and that was the first step to this whole process. And I would say the goal setting of no matter what, we're going to do this exam on this day in 2 weeks, for example, and then just going full hard with that and really just time management. But ultimately, nothing was particularly difficult.
7: Even the landings?
8: The landings actually came pretty quick, and yeah. I would say the reason why I managed to pick them up so fast was because, first of all, Brampton Flight Center, the runways are actually very narrow, and yeah. I was, for probably the first 3 to 4 hours of circuit flying, that my first circuit flying with landings, I was under crosswind, and I think those harsh conditions really quickly just kind of got me better, so that when all of a sudden I have good weather, it feels way smoother to be able to do
7: so
8: all my
7: landings.
8: So
7: it's a skill builder plus a confidence builder.
8: I would say so.
7: Yeah. What was the aircraft?
8: We were flying Cessna 172 RNS models.
7: Nice.
6: Tell me, so where exactly is Brampton Flight Center? You're in the province of Ontario,
8: yeah.
6: But it's a very large province.
8: So. Oh, yes. So it's about... From, if you're talking about, it's give or take, if you're talking from, like, Toronto a little bit into Oakville, Ontario, mm-hmm. which is where we live, it's about a 30-minute drive in inland. And mm-hmm. in general, the that drive was actually making things quite difficult. It's about a 40-minute drive mm-hmm. every time.
6: So you're northwest of the kind of the Toronto city center.
8: Yes.
6: Okay.
8: Yes.
7: And you don't drive, of course.
8: No.
7: So.
8: Yeah. That's a difficulty. My dad had to dedicate a lot of time to help me out with that, since only my dad would be driving me down.
7: That's what dads are for.
6: Yeah.
7: That's great.
6: I had a similar story. Once I got my certificate at 17, I couldn't rent a car, even though I could fly people wherever. It was going to be another 6 years before, or 7 years before, I could be old enough to rent a car. Lucien, thank you very much for coming down here and accomplishing a goal you set a year ago.
8: Mm-hmm.
6: And please come back next year and tell us of your progress.
8: Yes, of course. Love to.
7: And is there any last words you would have for somebody who wants to do this and follow your footsteps about how to succeed?
8: I just would love to give out that message that flying is feasible, it's realistic for pretty much anyone with the time and dedication, and I hope that we can have a good aviation in the coming years.
6: Very good words. Thank you very much. You're listening to EAA Radio.
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11: Stuck Mike, back with you again, along with Paul Preindecker. Hi, Paul.
12: Mike, we had a nice story the last segment, but as always, it's such a pleasure to have with us Dr. Earl Weiner from the NTSB. Thanks for coming with us again.
11: Dr. Weiner is a great friend of EAA Radio and is often visiting with us during AirVenture to talk about the things that the NTSB is focusing its resources on that are related to general aviation.
12: Dr. Weiner, we had a chance to visit with you last year at this very same venue. I had a chance to visit with you a few months ago at an industry conference, and here we are again at EAA. In the past year, I know there's been a lot of focus on loss of control. What has the NTSB done, and what are some of their recommendations to mitigate loss of control events?
13: Well, we're continuing to emphasize loss of control in terms of safety improvements. The loss of control issue has been on our most wanted list for the last couple of years now, and largely because when it comes to number of fatal accidents, it's responsible for almost half of the fatal accidents. What we have been working with very diligently is the rest of the industry. So the FAA has been involved. EAA has been very much involved with the Founders Innovation Prize that you, I'm sure, heard about last night.
11: Yes, we did. I was there. About 300 other people were there as well.
13: Yeah, it was quite entertaining, and it was really gratifying to see the kind of intellectual property that was being developed for loss of control.
11: A lot of exciting thinking happening there.
13: Yeah. But it's been remarkably stable. So what we're really trying to focus on is how do we identify things in a process that leads up to loss of control that can be kind of disrupted, if you will, so that we end up with something other than a loss of control accident.
11: So what are some of those things?
13: Well, from the technology side, the Joint Steering Committee, General Aviation Joint Steering Committee, has focused on angle of attack indicators as a means to avoid the high angle of attack that leads to a stall spin accident. But they've also been successful in getting some changes in the aeronautical requirements, the from the old days to written, if you will. But by and large, the whole industry now has really kind of coordinated a focus on loss of control. So I'm hoping to see great things in the next couple of 3 years.
12: Last April, I think, when you and I were visiting, I know you had a lot to say about distractions, certainly in other modes of transportation, but especially in aviation. Can you comment on your thoughts about that and that contribution to loss of control?
13: Well, it's great that you bring that up, Paul, because that's part of our most wanted list. And it's 10 items that cover all of transportation, but in fact, 7 of those 10 items affect directly or indirectly aviation safety, distraction being a major one. Distraction, of course, is handled in the air carrier world by things like the sterile cockpit requirement.
12: Sure.
13: And we don't have a similar requirement for general aviation, which really makes it incumbent then on pilots to minimize distractions. You know, certainly encourage people to ask questions and understand what the flight is all about when somebody's going for a ride, but save those questions for the times when the workload's not high. So after climb out, for example, or after taxi in, it's a great time to answer answer those questions and get some enthusiasm in the flying public.
12: So I think what you're saying is that the general aviation pilot needs to understand what critical phases of flight are, just like the airline pilots have defined that.
13: Yeah, and in the automotive world, of course, we focus on no texting, and those kind of distractions with personal electronic devices. When it comes to general aviation, those personal electronic devices have improved safety a great deal when those devices have terrain databases on them, have good charting capability, approach plates, and so forth. But I've learned from my own personal experience, I've been using a couple of iPads now for about 3 or 4 years, and I've learned that you don't leave. I keep one iPad with the approach plates on it, and unfortunately, I have left it in the sun on the seat.
12: Sure.
13: And about the time you need it, it's overloaded, overheated, and shuts down. So that just is, the personal electronic devices are great, but you got to manage them so that you get what you need when you need it.
14: What's your view on, speaking either individually as a pilot or as the board about the density and the arrangement of information displays being maybe a contributor to the distractions?
13: Well, certainly. In the process of display development, the developer needs to take a close look at what information is really necessary and what information isn't necessary. Clutter on a display by putting stuff there that isn't really of use makes it much more difficult to use the rest of the display. I think there's a number of the displays that could stand a little pruning.
14: Yeah. Has there been research yet on this that the board either has conducted or is aware of?
13: There's a fair body of research available from the large transport manufacturers, Boeing and Airbus, for example, who have faced that very issue in terms of developing electronic displays as far back as late 70s, early 80s for the 767, 757 aircraft. A lot of discussion at that time went into what does the pilot actually need, and then how does a pilot get information that he wants to have? So the basic display had a minimal amount of information. The pilot was able to add information as he decided he needed it.
14: So it sounds like it's been worked out. Whether it's been implemented in what we see in experimental or GA, maybe that's the different question.
13: I think the information's there for use. There's, of course, a lot of rapid development going on in the electronics area for general aviation, and that's great. But there will, over time, be some sorting out.
12: Right. With all of the technology and initiatives, I think everybody needs to keep in mind that, you know, safety has to drive everything we do. And things like the innovation awards last night for safety and some of the you know the developments that are going on there. It's really a tribute to you know the EA membership and what some of their ideas are. So you know I'm looking forward to seeing that program continue and to see what comes out of that.
14: You know, Paul, one of the comments that was made last night was one of the entrants who said that who quoted an NTSB number. And I haven't fact-checked this, but he said that 22% of loss of control incidents had some connection to a substance-related cognitive limitation, and most often it was pilots taking Benadryl.
13: Well, Benadryl certainly is an issue. I think what he was referring to was a study that we did about 2 years ago of 2,300 fatally injured pilots where CAMI, the Civil Aeromedical Labs, had the had looked for the impairing substances or the metabolites. So that covered a 22-year period. And over the first part of that 22-year period, basically over-the-counter drugs that provided potentially impairing conditions were about 11%. But for the last part of that 22-year study, the last 4 years, that had advanced to 23%. And that's basically over-the-counter and prescription medications. So it's quite a bit bigger than what people often think of as the problem, illicit drugs. So he had the numbers close to right.
14: Mm-hmm.
13: Benadryl is a big problem.
14: Yeah.
13: The metabolism period is about 40 hours for a normal dose.
12: Dr. Wainer, we know you have an extremely busy schedule. Will you find time today to visit some exhibits and do some other things? And what's got your interest?
13: Well, it's been kind of one meeting to the next up to this point. This afternoon, though, I've got some free time. I'm going to wander around and just enjoy myself.
12: There's a lot to see.
13: There is a lot to see. A lot of really great development activity over the last year.
14: And, you know, one of the things that we're all celebrating is aeromedical reform. And when you were talking about the impact of these over-the-counter medications, I was thinking, well, surely this course that we're going to need to take periodically is going to be covering that, right?
13: Yes, that course is intended to cover that. The advent of the part or the third class medical reform really makes the responsibility now on the pilot's shoulders.
12: For sure. Yeah.
14: Yeah. And, you know, that was always most likely to happen in some kind of, I mean, the kind of information we're talking about a pilot having and then making use of might or might not be the thing that your doctor tells you when you're going in for your third, right? For your exam.
12: That's right. As Dr. Wainer said, the pilot needs to avail himself of a lot of information about this because it's everywhere. So,
14: and so now we'll be in a cadence where we're sort of given that information,
12: sure,
14: on an updated basis. I'm excited about it. Of course, who here this week is not excited about that?
12: That's right.
14: Right.
12: That's right.
14: Dr. Earl Wainer, member of the National Transportation Safety Board. Thank you, sir, again so much for coming in to talk with us, for sharing what's on yours and the board's mind with regard to GA. Thanks very much.
13: Thank you for the opportunity.
14: You're listening to Squawk 1200 on EA Radio. Paul Preindecker is my cohort here. I'm Stuck Mike, and we'll be back in 3 minutes.
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16: I'm Afterburner Al. Paul Breidecker is with me as well. And in our final segment, we're joined by the Airline Pilots Association. I always think there's going to be something else after that. I don't know why. I was a member of the organization at one time. I'll be okay. Bill Kuett, welcome.
17: Thank you. Thank you. I appreciate it. Thanks for having me today.
18: Well, it's great. Have you had a good show so far, and are you getting a chance to see a few things?
17: It has been fantastic. Back in the day, I used to fly over here. I'm a resident of Minnesota. I still live there.
18: Oh, great.
17: And so I used to fly over here, and sometimes I'd even run charters over here for the day. But I used to come and stay. And so I got to see it in the old days, and now we're back again with ELPA to help promote the profession.
18: So What are you doing this week to do that specifically?
17: So we're located at spot 329 and 338. We're kind of right behind the Boeing building. And there's a couple of things that we're doing. The first one is we have a booth there. It's kind of a one-stop shop. And we talk to young individuals interested in becoming airline pilots. We give them a lot of information. They get to talk to pilot volunteers that we have there about how to break into the profession. Another thing we do is at 10 a.m. and 10:30, we have a couple presentations. The first one is the day in the life of an airline pilot. And that presentation is basically the ins and outs. How do we bid for our trips? Monthly bidding process. You know, what's it like between home life and work? The second one that's on at 10:30 is from classroom to flight deck. And that one is, you know, okay, so you go through your university training. You have your flight ratings. How do I get from there to the interview process and become an airline pilot?
16: How does one bid for trips?
17: it's interesting. We could get into the preferential bidding system and talk for hours, but we don't want to do that.
18: Well, when you say a day in the life of an airline pilot, several things come to mind. When I was flying and in the training department, people would often talk to me, you know, well, what are your long range plans, Paul? And I would always say, well, dinner. Because I thought that's about as far as I can go, because there's such a dynamic environment, you know, in the airline industry. And our previous guest, we were just having this conversation about, I mean, once you get through training and you get at ease in the airplane that you've been awarded, flying is easy. It's everything else.
17: Correct.
18: And it's the everything else that when I came to the airline, I didn't know about bidding. I didn't know what reserve was. I knew about hotels and commuting. Mm-hmm. I got that part. But there was so much about it I didn't understand. And we had representatives from ALPA come into the class and kind of help explain it and give us just an education on a very important part of it.
17: Correct. Yeah. Most of our carriers, we represent almost 60,000 pilots between the U.S. and Canada. 16 of them are in Canada. And each carrier has some type of a process to go in and address new hires and kind of give them the feel and feel in the spiel.
18: Yeah, yeah.
17: But you're absolutely right. And the other thing about this profession, other than you meeting just some really fantastic people, you know, it's the diversity. You know, there are so many people that you're going to meet along the way, sometime in many cases the first time. And so being a people person, along with the technology that we all learn to operate the aircraft as safely as possible, is huge. And that's what makes the job so much fun.
16: Talk about some of the other outreach programs that you've put forth through the association, like, you know, for pilots who are maybe dealing with stresses at home and other things like that. Those are some of those are not necessarily new, but certainly been pushed in recent years.
17: Sure, absolutely. That falls in ELPA, that falls under our air safety organization, and actually our first vice president is the kind of the oversight officer for that. But we have pilot assistance, is what it's called. And there's several different branches to that. We can work with individuals that are feeling the stress of things that might be going on at home or on the job. We also have, you know, the ability, we work with Aeromedical Group out of Denver that works with pilots in the event that something happens to their medicals. And they have an extremely good relationship with the FAA, and we've had a lot of success stories with pilots that maybe lost their medical, and we help they get that back and we get them back on the line. So we do a lot of that. The other outreach we do, and that's part of what we're here for this week, is I'm the oversight on the as vice president of administration with the professional development group, which includes education, membership, and leadership. And of course, we're here primarily this week to reach out to, again, young people that would maybe want to aspire to airline pilot. We also have outreach program. We have 2,800 volunteers that are willing to go out to go talk to grade school, middle school, and high school students. We have 13 memorandums of understanding with aviation universities around the country. We are trying to get a relationship going with Webster University and McMaster University in Canada, which are both big aviation schools as well. And then, of course, our membership, once you become an ELPA member, our membership committee kind of takes them from new hire to retirement. And our leadership committee, if we have people that are interested in being elected into a leadership role, we have our leadership committee to work with them.
18: My interface with ELPA, I was the chief instructor for one of the regional airlines for 20 years. And, of course, I often had an opportunity to work with the ELPA training and testing committee because we would often, you know, or not often, but we would occasionally have a pilot who was having a hard time just with the program, with getting, you know, through the syllabus, understanding what some of the requirements were. So we would work with the ALPA training and testing committee. And it was always with the idea of how can we take where we are now and turn this into success? Because that, you know, that's our goal, is to try to get the people who are there to be successful and who might need a little bit of help. So I always had a positive experience with the training and testing folks, because we all want the same thing, right? We want to make sure our people succeed and they do so safely.
17: Absolutely. And yes, we offer a variety of training. ELPA just turned 90 years old on July 27th. And
18: you did, or ELPA?
17: ELPA. No, not me. I got a few more years to go, and it's very nice that I do. ELPA turned 90, but during those 90 years, we've had opportunities to really put together some good training programs. And what you mentioned, Paul, is a very big piece with us, that if someone is having those type of difficulties, we have people trained and ready to go to help them get through and accomplish the mission of getting on that flight deck and having a really great time with an office that has a beautiful view.
18: Well, one of the things that I stressed, too, with new pilots coming into the airline was in your previous aviation life, the pace was at your pace, you know, based on when you were paying and your schedule. Now the pace is our pace.
17: Correct.
18: And sometimes it was a matter of just getting people to adapt to the pace of the training and to know how to study.
17: Exactly. You know, and another piece of that, too, along with adapting to that, is the crew resource management.
18: Of course.
17: You know, having another person on that flight deck and being able to coordinate together and know how to get the job done in the event that you may have some situation come up. But as we all know as airline pilots, you know, boring is a great day.
18: Yeah, it is. You talked about it earlier, Bill, and I thought it was an important point, because whenever we talk about, you know, growing the pilot population and just, you know, feeding the path, where do you start? Do you start by the time, you know, because my impression is by the time somebody's in college, it's a bit too late.
17: Mm-hmm.
18: You mentioned you have volunteers going into the grade schools and high schools. That does seem like the place to do it.
17: It really is. And, you know, we've had some great opportunities with the 2,800 volunteers, not last year with the COVID, although we did it quite a bit virtually. In 2019, we were able to reach out to almost 30,000 students at different levels of education and talk to them, you know, about what a great job it is to be an airline pilot and just to be a pilot, just to be in aviation. It's a great industry. It really is.
18: Well, and certainly, too, we often talk about pilots, but let's not forget the need for mechanics, dispatchers, flight attendants, air traffic controllers. The whole industry needs youth to take our place at some point.
17: Absolutely. ELPA is involved with another operation that's kind of starting up, Aviation Works for You. And what you said, Paul, exactly. We come in from the pilot standpoint, but there's also flight attendants, mechanics, ground operations, air traffic controllers. I mean, the list just goes on and on. So there's a lot of jobs.
16: In about a minute we have left, could you briefly just discuss what the importance of an association like ELPA has in a pilot's, especially in this case, in a pilot's employment, and what that means for their employment?
17: Well, the main thing that we do is we represent pilots. As I mentioned, we're almost 60,000, and it's you know, from an industry standpoint, it's negotiating contracts, it's enforcing contracts, working on quality of life issues for the pilots, as well as, you know, just keeping the operation itself safe and secure. In the 90 years that ELPA's been around, we've played many different roles in the association or within the industry with governmental agencies, private agencies, trying to make it safer and more secure every day.
16: And, Paul, that was always a good speech you gave to the new hires about it's our pace.
18: Yeah, that's right. Yes.
16: No, I wanted to key off one thing you said about making it boring. I used to tell the new hires as well that your job as a professional is to make it boring to the passengers.
17: Yep.
16: And that no surprises, that's the way, you know, that's the way this flight should go. And you should be really satisfied that that's how the day went as a professional.
17: Exactly. Yep. Point A to point B, and everything went smooth.
16: Bill, I want to thank you for joining us today.
17: Thank you very much for having me.
16: Bill Kuett is Vice President of Administration for the Airline Pilots Association. That's all for Squawk 1200. We'll be back tomorrow with more. Thank you, Paul.
18: I'll look forward to it, Al. Have a good day.
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20: I'm Fast Eddie.
21: And I'm Digital Dave.
20: And somebody's going by in a very loud jet.
21: Or had a lot of beans last night.
20: Well, no. We haven't hit Taco Tuesday yet, but that's coming.
21: It's coming.
20: This morning, we've got our buddies from NASA.
21: NASA.
20: Yep. Hey, guess what? It's these guys are Nils Larson and Jim Less, call sign Clue. Have fun with that.
21: Trying to live that down, are you?
20: Yeah.
22: It could have been worse.
23: Yeah. It could have been a lot worse. Yeah.
20: And these gentlemen are involved in the X-59 project.
21: Okay. We have an important question. We were talking with someone last night. Now, we know the airplane has an extremely long nose. Did you name it Cyrano?
22: Not yet.
21: Yeah. Well, there you go. Quick, pencil that on the side.
23: All right. Well,
22: there's some ideas out there.
23: Yeah, we'll put that one in the hat.
21: There you go.
22: Snoopy, Pinocchio.
21: Yeah, exactly. Yeah. Not Pinocchio.
20: Pinocchio. I'd like.
21: You don't want to get in the cockpit and go, lie to me, baby.
22: Yeah. Except the nose keeps getting longer.
23: Yeah.
20: Well, it might be a good thing considering what your mission is, too.
22: Absolutely.
20: And for those of you who are not familiar with the X-59, NASA is working to take sonic booms and make them sonic thumps. The reduction of the sonic boom.
21: With the end goal of being able to fly supersonic over populated areas.
23: That's right. Yeah.
20: With hardly any disturbance at all, my answer to that is, what's the point?
21: Nice.
20: If a supersonic jet's going over, I want to know about it.
21: Well, I don't want to know about it at 3 a.m. when I'm trying to sleep.
23: There you go.
22: That's part of it.
21: Yeah. Yep. Plane is flying now, right? I mean, you rolled it out a couple months back.
23: And now it's still in ground tests.
21: Okay.
23: So we're
21: darn.
23: It's getting, you know, it. I think the next couple of weeks we'll probably have first engine start. So you know, it's not that easy building an airplane. I think everybody at EAA kind of gets that.
21: Yeah.
23: So it's one thing when you're doing a plans build, something else when it's brand new, clean sheet,
21: kind of thing. You cannot look at it and say, "Well, I know this works."
23: Right. Yep. Exactly.
21: Because you don't know yet. So,
20: well, yeah, and the systems on the airplane are unique too, because one of the things that stands out in my mind is that you don't have a front window on this airplane.
23: That's right.
22: Yeah. You noticed that.
20: Yeah, hard not to.
23: Yeah.
21: They got to make sure the guy's got enough quarters to slug the machine when he flies. So
20: exactly.
21: TV stays on.
20: So you guys have...
23: Except a card we swipe now.
21: Okay.
20: So, that's sophisticated.
23: Yeah, it's a lot easier
20: I
23: now.
20: Thought you'd just hold it up to the little thing and it go beep and tap.
21: Swipe.
23: Yeah, we didn't get that mod, but we should.
20: Not yet.
23: Yeah.
20: But the thing of it being is the aircraft is so designed to minimize sonic boom. It must have made the engineers nuts trying to figure that out.
21: Well, a lot of wind tunnel.
23: Yeah, a lot of wind tunnel. You know, we've been working on different things through the years. There's the sonic boom demonstrator that happened, decades ago.
22: 20 years ago.
23: Yeah, and that was a modified F-5. You can find that down in Florida at one of the air museums down there. But that was the first thing that really clued them into, you know, the design. They knew that they could shape the boom, and then it worked. And if you ever go look at that airplane, it actually shows the predicted signature of the boom on the side of the airplane, stripe that's on the side, and it turned out that what they predicted is what they got. So it's very cool.
21: Well, that's impressive.
22: And so it's a lot about the predictions. It's really computer software that's making all this possible. They were able to predict ahead of time what the sonic signature was going to look like. They built it, they measured it, and they got what they expected. And that's what allowed scientists to realize we can now build an airplane from scratch tailoring the sonic thump from scratch and get what we're looking for. And so really computers, even in the last 20 years, of course, computers have advanced a lot, which is really what's making this all possible.
21: The big question is, will those design features scale up to a larger airplane and still result in that nice, quiet sonic thump?
23: Right, and they are supposed to. That's part of the whole idea. Because mm-hmm. when you look at the airplane, there's only one seat on it.
21: Right,
23: you know, so,
21: and no bathroom.
23: Yeah, exactly. Yeah, but it only flies for like an hour and a half. Yeah. So
22: we'll be good.
23: So hopefully we'll be good.
21: Yeah, all right. No coffee that day.
23: Right, exactly. Yeah.
20: Well, you know, and the thing about it being is, I'm sure that one of the offshoots of this research. It's going to be another supersonic transport.
23: Well, that's the whole idea.
22: That's exactly.
21: That's the goal of the program.
23: This isn't a prototype. You know, it's an X-plane, so it's demonstrating the technology. So I like to say that you will see, you know, in a future supersonic transport, you would see the DNA from the X-59, you know, in that future transport.
21: Right.
23: But it wouldn't look exactly like it.
22: Yeah. You can expect long and skinny,
23: probably with a
22: very long nose as well.
21: Yep. The less air you have to move out of the way, the better. Mm-hmm.
20: The thing is that supersonic flight has always been kind of the holy grail of commercial airliners. I mean, look at the Concorde. Mm-hmm. Look at the Russian, the Tu-144.
21: Now they have to add a new facet, though, efficient.
20: Efficient.
23: So, yep.
20: And that's
22: certainly part of it.
23: Yeah, because
20: the Concorde was going through fuel like no tomorrow.
23: Mm-hmm. Yep.
21: You guys, as pilots, have to be itching to fly the thing.
23: Oh, yeah.
22: Absolutely.
21: It's got to be hard to say, I want to strap myself in here, we're going to run, press a few buttons, and then I get out.
23: Yeah.
21: What a waste.
22: We've spent a lot of time in the simulator.
20: Yeah. I was going to say.
23: We'll have way more time in the simulator than we ever have in the airplane.
21: Yeah.
20: And, of course, when you're flying the simulator, one of the things that you're practicing vigorously are emergency procedures.
22: Oh, yeah. Absolutely.
20: What happens when something goes wrong?
23: Yep. It's only got one engine. So, you know, that's one of those.
21: Makes
23: probably the biggest
21: easier.
23: Ones. Yep. Yep.
22: We'll practice flame-out landings.
23: Yep.
20: Yep.
22: There was a lot of concern from the engineers about landing without being – you mentioned earlier that we don't have a forward windscreen. So we have a camera system that allows us to see where we're going and allows us to land. And there's a lot of concern. What if the camera system fails? Well, we fly from the back seat of other airplanes, F-15s and F-18s, and can still land. You just got to get close to the runway and make sure that you got even pavement on either side and you can still touch down. So we've practiced that in the sim, and we've proven that we can still land the airplane even if the camera system fails.
23: Yeah. You break out the white cane and, you know, you can find it there. Yep, there it is.
20: Well, here's another question.
21: You don't bring the dog?
23: Yeah. No dog. Yeah.
20: You guys, is this airplane equipped with an ejection seat?
23: It is.
20: Okay. Yep. I was figuring that'd be a good idea because, you know, things happen.
23: Yeah, the whole thing is designed or built around the back seat of a T-38, believe it or not. And that was because of that ejection seat because, you know, our friends down there at JSC had some T-38s and had some extra ejection seats. So we could get those, you know, saving a little bit of money there.
21: Mm-hmm.
23: The other side is, you know, because we didn't have to go do the sled tests, which would have been another probably $100 million.
21: Yeah, so you are
22: in more years
21: prepared to be able to eject at supersonic speed.
23: Yep, all the way up to 60,000 feet. We had to modify the seats a little bit to give us more emergency oxygen, you know, that kind of thing. So they are slightly modified because our envelope.
22: And you would rather not eject at supersonic.
21: I totally understand that.
22: Always slow down first.
20: Is this an open seat or is it a capsule like in, say, the XB-70 or B-58?
22: No, just a seat.
23: Yep.
22: Again, straight out of a T-38.
23: Yep.
20: Ooh,
21: they don't have the room or the weight to carry a capsulized seat. Plus, that's a whole new system to design.
20: Well, there it is, another $100 million.
23: Yeah, so if you want to know more about, you know, the X-59, we are giving a talk today, 11:30, you know, stage 4, I think it is. So,
21: definitely
23: find out all that stuff. And if you don't get your questions answered, you know, here with Fast Eddie and Dave, then, you know, come by and ask all your questions.
21: That's right.
20: Yeah.
21: Does it have cup holders? I mean, we need to know these things.
22: We ask for one, but it's a short flight.
21: Wasn't in the budget.
22: It's an hour to an hour and a half flight, so we're just going to have to get by.
21: That's the standard answer. It's only an hour and a half flight.
23: Exactly. And we'll see who's listening. So if you come and ask me about the first person to ask me about the clue button, I'll give you the quest patch off my shoulder.
21: Oh, so. Listen to this.
20: Nice. Right. Challenge accepted.
21: Yes, we can see. by Jim's face that he's like, yeah, thanks.
23: Yeah. No, it's actually good. It's something that Dog, the other test pilot, and I were like, I don't think we need it. Clue said, I really want this. And we basically, in the end, said, oh, yeah, fine. And
22: then later on, they threw me a bone.
23: Yeah, and then later on, we're like, hey, I'm glad we did this.
21: See, so, there you go. Look, it works.
23: Yeah, exactly. Yeah.
21: Wow. You're flying your initial flights. You're at Edwards, right?
22: Yes.
23: Yeah, and Edwards Palmdale area. So yeah.
22: The aircraft's being built by Lockheed Skunk Works, and they're located in Palmdale. So the first flight will be out of Palmdale.
21: Okay.
22: And then somewhere near the beginning, we will transition it to Edwards.
20: Okay. When is the first flight scheduled?
23: Well, there's what we, ask anybody building their airplane.
21: Yeah. Yeah. Any day.
23: So, it's one of those where the video says coming soon. It depends on your definition of soon. Yeah.
21: It depends on how well your preliminary tests show.
23: So we'd like it to be this year, but, it's in ground test now, and you're still finding stuff out about the airplane and then having to go in and fix it. So the great thing is, the NASA leadership has been awesome where, they are not pushing for a date. They are actually really good because they're basically saying, we'll fly when it's ready. So as the test pilots, that really makes you feel good.

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1: Yeah, there's no standard fly-by-wire. It's everyone is tailored to that specific airplane. Yeah. But it is a fly-by-wire system. Without the computers, it would not keep going pointy nose first.
2: The tough part is you don't know when you start to design it. You talked about the wind tunnels and the computerized stuff. So that gives you what we call the aero model. So that's their best guess of what the airplane flies like, would say. You know, but that's a guess. Right. So then you tailor your flight controls to their guess. So you don't know until you take it up for the first time, how good that aero model is.
3: And who will be the first pilot?
2: That'll be Dan Kanan, the Lockheed pilot, and call sign Dog.
3: Okay.
2: So he's been a great test pilot to work with. We've been working with him, I don't know, 7 years now? I don't know how long it's been.
3: A while.
2: Long while. But he's been awesome to work with. So we, it's three of us. We all get along. Actually, we all get along really well. So
3: Good. Thank you for joining us. This is you've been listening to Nils Larson and Jim Less of NASA.
4: Yeah, Jim.
3: Jim Larson and
4: Clue.
3: I'm Digital Dave.
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6: It's the Monday edition of Squawk 1200 on EAA Radio. Fareed Gio, along with Paul Prideker. In studio with us is Todd Davis of Skyfarer Academy. Welcome.
7: Thank you. Thanks for having me.
8: Todd, it's great to see you. And we know a little bit about Skyfarer. You're trying to put up an application and a mechanism to get flight instructors and students together. Is that right?
7: Yeah, we're trying to reduce the friction between a student finding the right flight instructor. I'll tell you a little bit of history about myself. I started flying when I was 14. I went to a 141 school at first. Every lesson was with a different instructor, and it got a little frustrating. Nothing wrong with 141 schools. They serve a great purpose. I was an instructor at one for a while. But I will say that we ended up switching. My parents kind of talked me into finding an independent instructor, and I ended up going through my entire flight training with a Part 61 independent instructor. So with that said, you know, that's just what worked for me. I'm not saying it works for everyone, but we do at Skyfarer, what we are, our mission is to connect students with instructors, whether it is a 61 school or a 141 school. We just want to make sure you find the right instructor for what you're looking for. It could be everything from, you know, initial private all the way up to your CFI, or even some of those niche training courses like mountain flying, you know, specific weather, or even, hey, I'm going to go up to Alaska. This is my first time. You know, let me get some real life training before I go make this trip.
6: Yeah, mountain checkout.
7: Exactly.
6: A water checkout. Yep. Moose checkout.
7: You're right, yeah.
8: So how granular do you get in the qualifications to see what's a good fit? I mean, are we looking just for ratings, or do we get into demographics about age range and things like that?
7: That's a great question, Paul. Yeah, so we...
8: I've got more.
7: Okay, good. Yeah. I will try and do the best to answer them. Yeah, we get very granular. You know, with technology nowadays, it's really easy to do that. So we create an entire profile for the instructor or the flight school. And we actually started this with in person. That was with live online. So that was our initial mission, was to connect people to do, you know, whether it was Zoom or Google Chat to do live online sessions. So we created these profiles for the instructors to promote their abilities, their strengths to students, to connect them for live online. And then we moved into in-person training because it really was a good fit for both. And so with the online profile, yes, you could do your ratings, your qualifications, Gold Seal, are you part of NAFI, everything, and then including hours, aircraft-specific aircraft. That's a really important one. Because, you know, if I'm looking to fly a Cirrus or, I'm just about to buy a Baron 58 and I need Baron 58 training. So,
6: This may be a little bit outside of what you're aiming at, but do you find that instructors also are not as prepared, like even with lesson plans or anything else? Do you think they're a little bit of a mess as far as presenting themselves?

0: both professionally and so on?
1: We're flight instructors. We're not marketers, right? And so, you know, it's always hard to market yourself. I had that problem when I was a flight instructor and working for a small mom-and-pop school, you know, especially when you're younger. And, you know, when I got my CFI, I was 19, so there was not too many people that wanted to sit in the plane with me to begin with, because there was that trust factor. So if I had a place, and this is circa 1999, so we didn't have these websites as around at the time, to promote myself as a flight instructor and being able to have people write reviews about you, and, you know, because that's really what it comes down to, is a more organic way, you know, just, and that's how everything works nowadays, with being able to have someone speak for you, right?
2: So do you offer a service then for instructors to kind of look at their profile page and help kind of help build their?
1: Yeah, we will definitely help out. Ultimately, it's up to you though to tell your story, right? Uh-huh. We can't tell your story for you, but we will definitely, you know, give you examples of what a good profile page looks like. And you know, help you kind of tweak the profile, but really it's about you telling your story.
2: And just a little bit about the logistics of this: is this free, or the instructor has a subscription, or how does that work?
1: Great question. So we are very new. We are you know, very early startup, and it's Nick is one of the co-founders, and then Alex, both technology folks, and really great team that we've put together. And so from there, it as far as the pricing goes, it's like any marketplace, right?
2: Yeah.
1: And so it's free to create a profile. There's no listing fee. And we just take a little bit off the transaction if we do end up booking a student for you, right?
2: Sure.
1: Yep. And we give you the tools to do that. So everything from a booking calendar to a chat platform to communicate.
0: We're speaking with Todd Davis of Skyfarer Academy, who is working on a service, an online service, to connect students with instructors to make that fit just a little bit better so that everybody gets a quality experience. I see right now the only way I see people connecting is kind of word of mouth, whether it's at a low, in the low, very granular level, or I see it in a lot of these kind of these Facebook pages that like have different pilot groups or people like, hey, I'm in this area, I'm looking for any recommendations, that kind of thing. Is that's the problem we also have as well? Is this so fractured?
1: Yeah, that's the friction that students are encountering, and they have been forever, right? And so I'm not saying that the instructor that I worked with for my entire license was the perfect fit, but it was what was there at the time, and you know, I learned a lot. I mean, I'm an airline pilot now, so right. So, what we're trying to do is make that a little less frictionless.
2: Yeah.
1: So,
2: and Todd, you've said it. You're new. You're a startup. You're growing. Project out a little bit. What will success look like for you?
1: Oh, great. Yeah. You know, for us, it is the mission, which is connecting the student and reducing the friction in that process. And so we like to see that the live online continue to strive, and then also the in-person and being able to actually connect all the points. There's so many moving parts in this industry in terms of flight instructor availability.
2: Examiner abilities.
1: Examiner availability, aircraft availability, insurance availability, right? And so we would like to bring all of those points together in one marketplace that can connect the student and help the instructor, you know, facilitate it. So they focus on being an instructor and not a marketer.
2: And of course, right now we have, I guess I describe it as a lot of churn, you know, the airlines are pulling from the regionals from the flight schools are looking for business. And you're right, I sort of describe the industry sometimes as it's either running at max thrust or full reverse, and right now it's sort of max thrust with a little bit of drag.
1: Yeah. Yeah, and I've experienced both sides of that power lever.
2: Yeah.
1: So, and you know, one thing I will say about, you know, the churn with the flight instructors is one thing that Skyfarer is trying to do is we're actually bringing more seasoned instructors back to the
2: good for you
1: to the platform, right?
2: Good
1: and
2: for
1: so
2: you.
1: Airline pilots, and it might not be just to teach, right? To be in this, I shouldn't say just teach. They are always teaching, but to actually get into an airplane and teach, they can be a mentor, right? And that is huge. And that is something that I did not have when I went through my training, was to talk to airline pilots. You know, my dad was a computer programmer. He was not an airline pilot. And so I think that's a huge benefit that we can bring to the platform.
0: Yeah, you know, go ahead.
2: One of the things that, you know, you've hit on the mentoring part of it is, even from the standpoint of a new DPE or a new examiner, so they go through training in Oklahoma, they're now a new DPE, and they do their first, you know, certification event. There's a lot of questions that come with that, and where do they go to find information? And certainly a new instructor could benefit from mentoring. I know that many flight schools have partnerships with airlines, but I sense that they're one-way partnerships, and they don't get a lot of feedback from the airlines about what's coming their way. And I think mentoring kind of closes the loop on that.
1: Yeah, I think it's such an important part of this process in your training to get that mentorship. And it's something that we would like to provide through our live online service, which means, you know, I can go on there, I could find somebody that works for a specific airline that I am interested in, and I can, you know, hit them up and ask them some specific questions, which is huge. We didn't have that back, you know, 10, 20 years ago when I was going through training.
2: Sure.
0: In preparing this app, what have you learned about instructors and students that our perceptions have maybe changed?
1: So the last time I was a active flight instructor was in 2006, and so things have changed in the last almost 20 years. And, you know, certainly the technology is a big part of that, and the ability for instructors to teach, the tools that they have, I should say, to teach now is incredible compared to what we had back in the day. And so I think that's changed their perspective a little bit. And then, of course, the industry itself, with, like, talking about churn, and everybody's expecting to be at an airline in the next year, you know, after being an instructor. Well, you know, just always have that in the back of your head that it can change in a heartbeat. And so, and it happened to a lot of us in the industry. And
2: absolutely.
1: So, yeah.
2: Yeah. We've all been there, right?
1: Yep.
2: Yeah.
0: Todd, this has been a great discussion.
1: Of course. Yeah. Thanks for having me.
0: Todd Davis with Skyfarer Academy, trying to connect students and instructors to find that best fit so that your educational experience can be a high-flying one.
1: I like it.
0: Oh, okay.
1: Nice.
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6: That's great. Good morning, Mel.
4: Good morning.
6: Good morning, world. 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
6: 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So it takes the simulator program. It also has a component called Plane Maker in it. And Tom has done a marvelous job on writing a middle school program. Kids design 5 airfoils in Plane Maker, and they fly it in the X-Plane program.
7: Yes, we
5: as everybody knows who uses X-Plane, there's a lot of tools in X-Plane to design different airplanes in aviation. So we wanted to bring that into the classroom. So we've had the good fortune to work with the folks at X-Plane to develop a program that you can put in, a low-cost program to bring in your schools to use it. And we're particularly excited to be working with the folks in Kentucky to get it implemented in their schools.
4: Now, PlaneMaker is the add-on, or I guess a little sister program that allows people to design their own aircraft for use in X-Plane, correct?
5: Correct.
4: And so you use this as an engineering tool.
5: Yes, and this PlaneMaker is actually used by industry as well as proof of concept. So it's a real tool that's used in industry to design airplanes.
4: So this is preparing kids to actually use this in on-the-job situations once they get into aerospace engineering courses or the like in college.
5: Correct.
7: Or in high school.
4: Or in high school.
7: That's right. And I'm Tim Smith. I'm the executive director of the Kentucky Institute for Aerospace Education. Our students at the high school level are actually using, we'll use PlaneMaker to design and build wings in the Wing Design Challenge, as well as the Real World Design Challenge, which is another aeronautical engineering challenge that's national.
6: Tim, would you share with all the listeners why you want to use Fly to Learn powered by X-Plane?
7: Well, there are a couple of reasons we're interested in using and really moving, transitioning to X-Plane and Fly to Learn. And one of those is the real need for an up-to-date flight simulator. We implement 5 career pathways in 14 high schools in the state of Kentucky, and all of them are doing aeronautics and flight, so our students can actually earn their private pilot's license in 14 high schools in Kentucky.
4: In high school?
7: In high school. And all of our pathways have college connections, so they're taking aeronautical engineering as a senior in high school. So these tools are going to allow us to not only model an aircraft, but actually fly it in a virtual environment. So we'll be able to see and do some test flights on certain types of airplanes.
4: Well, I can imagine that that's also an opportunity for high school kids to get a little bit out of the box from the run-of-the-mill courses that are offered.
7: You're right, and what exactly happens in our model is it's like doubling up in science and math. So not only are they getting more physics and more mathematics, they're also becoming career ready. So being college ready, career ready is a big thing in the schools these days.
4: But this starts for kids as young as junior high, correct?
6: That is very correct.
4: So what kind of opportunities are there?
5: We actually, with fourth and fifth graders, do a basic science of flight. Mm-hmm. So we can introduce the kids concepts of flight and show them the lift vectors. They understand really what a stall is, and actually it's useful for pilots of any age, frankly. And then in middle school, we expand upon that. We add an engineering component where the kids actually calculate aspect ratio, wing loading, power loading. By the 10th lesson, go through the steps of designing and flying the virtual airplane. Again, using tools that's used in industry, based on good science.
4: I can imagine the kids probably grab onto this, what we call scary fast.
6: Correct.
5: We chase them out of the classroom. Mm-hmm. We don't have to go gathering the kids. They want to come do it. And it's exciting because the program is such, and the programs that Tim is working on are going to be available in other schools. And the fact that we can scale it, the cost of it is very inexpensive to get it into a classroom. And to get aviation in a classroom, when traditionally it's been difficult to do in the past, is really exciting.
4: And as a sim, it's very economical. So
5: yes.
7: Well, in Kentucky, we implemented our first flight camp this summer, and we've been doing private pilot with a number of students throughout the last couple of years, but this year we ran a solo flight camp, and all of them solo between 6 and 8 hours.
4: Wow.
7: That's amazing. And the reason for it is they're using simulators. The students.
4: So they soloed in the actual aircraft.
7: They soloed in the actual aircraft.
4: After just 6 to 8 hours from having done the simulator.
7: Well, 6 to 8 hours. They've been doing the simulator from freshman year up to junior year.
4: Wow.
7: So they simulate everything. So when they get into the airplane and the instructor goes, okay, today we're going to do a power-off stall, they're going to know what a power-off stall is because they've been immersed in that environment in a simulator. They've done it hundreds of times. And when they get in the actual aircraft, then they're going to know those techniques and processes.
4: And how long has this been going on? How long have you guys been working on the Fly to Learn program?
5: For over 3 years right now.
4: And have you noticed, has it evolved? Has it become informed by some of the students that you've had through? How has it changed?
5: Absolutely. It's been beta tested over and over. True engineering process. Reiterate, we do it. We're excited about working with Tim and the high school program and how we can strengthen it. Tim has a wonderful contest he's using where they design a wing. Radio-controlled airplanes are brought in. They get to keep the entire plane but the wing. They throw the wing away, and they design a new wing to do a certain challenge. Well, with X-Plane and Plane Maker, you're able to record a lot of data on that. There's 133 different data points. So we can do a real analysis. And just like in the real world of engineering, where no one builds anything without first building the simulation product of it, that's what the kids can do.
4: And they actually, in some of the programs, do they actually end up building a model aircraft from this?
5: And we're real excited that AMA is also working with us now. We're in the beginning discussions with them to build small foam planes that a middle school could do. And really, we can approach the non-aviation community with some of these projects. So it's very easy for the schools to implement.
6: It's really exciting. Also, we provide teacher training. It's very user-friendly. We have teachers with no aviation background, and we enhance that. We help them understand how they can bring it into their science, their math, especially engineering. Engineering into the classroom, that's a very difficult topic to bring into the classroom, and Tim is really nodding his head. And in addition, we have an aviation challenge, another component to this, where teachers on February 23rd virtually will participate with their students in this challenge. Teachers are provided an engraved, the teacher, not the classroom or the school, is provided an engraved iPad if she wins, and her students will be provided a very nice certificate.
5: So it's a nice middle school activity. Robots are getting a lot of excitement, as they should, but here's a chance for aviation. So we have a middle school contest where the kids design their own plane that delivers the greatest amount of payload using the least amount of fuel in the least amount of time. We're really very excited about that. We will not only have schools here in the United States doing it, but we're in several countries now, and we expect them to participate.
4: Well, and as a woman in aviation, one of the things that I have always sort of recognized is that it's a matter of opportunity rather than ability or interest. And this sounds like exactly the kind of thing that can present this opportunity to a lot more young girls than
5: Absolutely.
4: Some of the other avenues. Have you seen a nice influx, a good balance of interest?
7: We have here in Kentucky, and we're actually a finalist for a U.S. Department of Education $3 million grant to implement these kind of programs and really examine underrepresented groups, and gender is one of those groups that we're really pushing. My daughter actually has been here for 3 years, so she's going to be one of those that are going to jump right in. And it's opportunities. Like you said, it's letting them know that it's okay to be in aerospace. And once they jump in, they...
4: And how to get into it.
7: That's right. And they need models, of course, and that sort of thing. But giving them the okay, it's okay to get dirty and turn the wrench, and they're just jumping in both feet. And we're pretty excited about that.
6: And it is okay to do math, and it is okay to do science, and you can do this. Partnerships are crucial, such as the partnership with Dr. Tim and his Kentucky Institute. We have many partners coming on board as they're aware that the missing E is Fly to Learn, powered by X-Plane.
4: Well, now, where can people find you here on the field if they want to come check this out?
5: We have a booth over at Kids Venture, so they can try it hands-on, try it out right there. We have a booth over in... X-Plane has a booth in Hangar B in 228, 229.
4: And for folks on the web that don't have... Oh, yes. And
7: well, the Institute, we're actually here. Gamma hosts us every year. We're very excited. Gamma and Build a Plane. We're hosted right next to Aircraft Spruce Pavilion. So
4: there's quite a few places to come
7: right.
4: check this
7: mm-hmm.
4: out.
7: So check
5: yeah.
7: us out there.
5: And we also want to thank Build a Plane for sponsoring our event challenge. And they're doing a great job matching up airplanes with schools.
4: You got a website?
5: Yeah, Fly to Learn, www.flytolearn.com.
4: Okay, thank mm-hmm. you very much. And Kentucky?
7: KIAE.org.
4: Fantastic. Well, Tim, Tom, Judy, thank you very much for being here with me today.
6: Thank you
5: very much.
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8: I'm Digital Dave.
9: We left the llama at home. I'm Fast Eddie.
8: Fortunately.
9: He doesn't travel well.
8: And we are joined by Lieutenant Colonel Trevor Boswell, call sign Boat.
9: It's got to be an interesting story there.
10: Somewhere in the annals of history, there's a story. That's right.
8: He chooses not to reveal it this time.
9: Well, that's a good thing, because we've got a very important topic here. For those of you who may be flying through the area, we've heard a lot about this. You're busting TFRs out there. So we're going to talk about TFRs and how to avoid getting intercepted.
8: Exactly.
10: That's the goal.
8: Now, RNC just completed in Milwaukee. Did you guys end up intercepting?
10: Yeah, we had some interactions this past week.
8: Were they fun?
10: I don't know if any of them are ever fun necessarily. Yeah. We do like to call it a good one-time free air show. So for those participants in it, I guess they got to see something they wouldn't normally get to see. But yeah, we had at least three that were out there.
8: A lot of brown pants moments.
10: You have to talk to the pilots, I guess.
8: Yeah. So again, the political year. Do you guys establish TFRs over every rally that the campaign candidate has?
10: No. So the process is really whoever is holding the event, whether it's a sporting event or the rallies or whatever the event is, they are the ones that request that through the FAA.
8: Okay.
10: And the FAA then establishes the TFR, and then there's a potential request for security, which would then be where we would come into play.
8: So you have to move aircraft to that area and be ready to go?
10: Depending on where it's at. So the airplanes that took place in the intercepts this past week were out of Madison, Wisconsin, the Air National Guardian up there, F-35s.
8: So they can get there pretty quickly.
10: They're locally close. But sometimes they are, depending on where that TFR is located. They may have to either pre-position aircraft on the ground someplace, or primarily they typically set up an airborne combat air
8: patrol. And just rotate them in and out?
10: Correct, yeah.
8: And it's a boring day, hopefully.
10: That's always the goal. That's always the hope. And that's exactly why we're here. We're trying to create boring days for the fighter pilots out there and non-events for the civilian population.
8: Describe what an intercept would look like to me, the dumb general aviation pilot, because that's what I am.
10: Sure, yeah. So the general flow, if you will, is there's a pilot flying around doing something, and they're going too close to a TFR. So wherever that TFR is established, there's a center point of it, and outside of that center point, 30 miles, is the ring that we're trying to keep everybody out of. And then inside of 10 miles is a no-fly period dot. Between 10 and 30 miles, pilots can transit that as long as they're on the approved flight plan. They're talking to air traffic control, and they're squawking the appropriate code. As long as all that's taking place, no harm, no foul, everybody's going to be happy and doing all the things they're supposed to do. But the instant one of those three things changes, then the ears start getting perked up with the air traffic controller in that area, and they're going to start looking at them a little more closely, trying to reach out on the radio frequency of that area. And if they're not able to get a hold of them, then they'll start talking to us and coordinate for potentially launching aircraft to intercept.
8: Okay, so it's actually the civilian controller's decision whether to scramble you guys or not.
10: It's not the decision for them to scramble us. They just give us the information, and we make the choice based on some predetermined matrix of information as to whether we're going to actually scramble.
8: Yeah, well, like he's 4 miles from the 10-mile zone, and he's not talking to us, and we can't get a hold of him.
10: Correct. Yeah. Now a lot matters in there, right? The altitude, because those TFRs only go up to 18,000 feet. So if you're above that, then probably not an issue. But depending on how threatening they look, so how fast they're going, the direction of travel, and the altitude they're at, those all play a factor in how they're going to be responded to.
8: And how urgently your attention
10: needs to be placed on them.
8: Yeah.
10: Yeah.
8: And,
10: absolutely.
8: And how urgent it's going to be for them to pay attention to you.
10: Very true. And obviously, ignorance is bliss until it's not, right? And so, you're fat, dumb, and happy in your airplane. Your radio's quit for some reason, and all of a sudden, you've got an airplane showing up on your left-hand side, typically. That's going to be your first indication, probably, that something bad has gone on. But there's also just, your GPS quits or your nav systems go out. It just depends on what's going on.
8: My first reaction would be, wow, look, that's a really cool airplane. I wonder if he's lost.
10: So once you see that airplane, typically off the left-hand side of your airplane, you're going to want to take a look and see what's going on. Check your radio frequency. If you see a fighter off your left-hand wing, they're probably rocking their wings. And then the expectation is you're going to go on to civilian guard frequency get in touch with them because that's the radio frequency that you would be talking to them
8: on. Okay. 121.5.
10: That's it.
9: 121.5. Okay. Yep. I was going to ask what frequency. We got it.
10: Yep.
8: Yep. Now, how do we avoid any of these fun little incidents? What's the best way?
10: The best way is to know that the TFRs exist, and then secondarily know what the procedures are to interact with them properly. So I talked about the three things that we need to coordinate with air traffic control and transit through them and stuff like that. But it all starts with pre-flight planning and knowing where the TFRs are, when they're in effect, and then what all the requirements are for you to operate within them safely. That's the first thing, and that's the most important part of this prior to actually getting off the ground. Once you're off the ground, then it's following your flight plan, talking to air traffic control, squawking the appropriate frequencies. And then after that, it's kind of a guessing game as to what got us into that position. And really, nobody knows exactly what's going on in your airplane, so that's why we send those fighters up there, and we're trying to investigate why exactly you've gotten yourself into this mess. Sometimes we won't be able to know, but there are certain circumstances where we've been able to determine there's a medical issue, and somebody's incapacitated or something like that, like the pain steward.
8: That's a bad one.
10: Yeah, so the pain steward is one of the more famous ones. Up in the northern part of the United States, but that only was determined by having an aircraft with a human set of eyeballs on it checking it out. We do have targeting pods on the aircrafts that will be doing the intercepts for the most part, and they can zoom in at range and get a little bit more detail. It's supposed to climb, flying right up close to you, but you can't expect that they will fly close formation and give you some hand signals and rock their wings and get you to try to follow.
8: Me being not the most skilled pilot, I might do something dumb and hit them.
10: So the big thing there, obviously, at no point do we want anybody to be unsafe and operate their aircraft in a manner that the tech order would not require them to operate it as. So remain predictable. Do normal procedures, right? And we will adjust. And as long as you are responsive and are interacting with those fighter aircraft, preferably by voice over the radio frequency 121.5, then we won't have any issues. But if you remain NORDO for some reason or are unable to contact them, hold up a piece of paper that you've written something on, a message to them, or whatever, they can read that, and we can get at least some kind of two-way communication going there.
8: Hold up a piece of paper that says, "Are you lost?"
9: Yeah. or better yet, it points to the passenger. I'm with stupid.
10: I'm with stupid, yeah.
8: There you go. I'm sure they've gotten a few. Where we live, when Biden goes home for the weekends, our airspace is closed over us.
10: Yeah, it's very busy out there on the East Coast with airspace closures and openings and potentially moving TFRs as well, depending on what the events are that are taking place. So, again, checking your NOTAMs, checking the TFRs, and understanding the status is extremely critical, especially as they're up and down and up and down. And you never know when he's going to be moving. So you got to be prepared if you're in an area where he would frequent.
8: Yes, exactly. What's the funniest thing that's ever happened to you during one of these things? During an intercept?
10: Funniest thing. So I personally have never actually had to do one of these. So, knock on wood, that's a good thing. I don't really have any great war stories. I wish I did, because I haven't done it in person, so I could only be secondhand. Okay. Like we had the balloons the past couple of years that were kind of an emphasis item, if you will, kind of a weird one. And we've got some funny stories, I guess, that we can't really discuss on the back end of those experiences. But it's going to be interesting.
8: You never know what you're
10: going to
8: get.
10: Airplane painted with a hot air balloon on it, basically, as opposed to another fighter aircraft. So, yeah, there's some good stories coming out of those things that we can't really disclose.
8: We are not at liberty.
9: So, anyway, I'm buzzing along, and I get intercepted. Are you going to ask me to land at an airport nearby so you could have a discussion with me? Or are you just going to escort me out of the area and say, well, have a nice day?
10: So, again, like every answer I'm going to give you, it probably depends on the circumstances. But primarily the big thing we want to do is get you away from the thing that the TFR was established to protect. So we're going to move you away from that. And that first is going to start with a turn from the fighter aircraft away from the center point of that TFR. And that is an instruction after rocking its wings that you're going to follow that fighter aircraft. We recognize that you're not going to probably be able to keep up, which is totally fine. As long as you move your nose in that direction in a smart and safe, predictable manner, that's totally fine. And just remember that at all times we have another aircraft behind you that is monitoring the situation to make sure you're in compliance.
8: It is not as friendly.
10: And Neither of them are extremely friendly. They're going to maintain as friendly a position as they possibly can, but they're there to monitor and make sure that you're going to comply. If you don't, then they'll come up there, rock their wings again, and then potentially, depending on how close you are and how threatening you look, they might perform the headbutt maneuver. And you're going to be able to see that if you're here on the show site today. At about 2:25 this afternoon, we're going to show this whole sequence of events over Show Center, and we'll start the flying portion today and on Wednesday as well with our intercept procedures display. They may perform the headbutt, which is going to be a turn across the nose, deconflicted in altitude, and potentially putting out flares. You're not going to see that at show site, just for safety purposes for fire, but in the air you'd potentially see some flares as well. And that's really just to get attention and help get your eyes onto that fighter aircraft and then move them out of the way. The three events that happened this week, the headbutt maneuver was performed,
8: It worked.
10: Eventually. We'll say
8: the
10: that
8: guy's
10: it worked,
8: like, oh, so. Wow, that's kind of cool. Yeah. You know, again, it's still flying along.
10: It's a one-time free good air show kind of thing. So, but that the headbutt maneuver, and then eventually, yes, to your point there, we are going to get you towards a piece of concrete that we think that your aircraft is configurable and safe to land at. If safety being paramount, if it's not safe to land, then don't do it. But you should see light gun signals. And then if you see the fighter aircraft off your wing and the gear come down, that is your clearance to land. And so then you should be safe to land at that point.
8: And then stick with your airplane because you're going to be answering questions.
10: Yep, you're gonna roll out. You're going to clear the runway. You'll stop on the ramp someplace. And then just sit there like if you just got a speeding ticket. Wait for the local authorities or the FBI, the Secret Service, potentially to show up and start asking you some questions. And you're going to need a little couple-hour interview probably.
8: Yeah, okay. And the first words are, boy, you done messed up.
9: Yeah, really. And, officer, I didn't do it. I wasn't speeding. Yeah,
8: really? Did I forget my turn signal?
10: That's right.
9: I'm sorry. My wallet's in my other pants.
8: Yeah. Well, I want to thank you for joining us, sir.
10: Absolutely. Thanks so much for having us. And again, 2:25 over Show Center today and on Wednesday. The Duluth F-16 Air National Guard fighters will be out there for us, showing us how this is all done.
8: Sounds very good. Very good. We've been talking with Trevor Boswell about avoiding intercepts for breaking TFRs.
9: Exactly.
8: I'm Digital Dave.
9: I'm Fast Eddie, not being intercepted, and this is EAA
8: Radio.
9: You
8: should be intercepted.
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0: I'm Fareed Guillaume. Paul Prydecker is here. And all this week, we'll be talking about mental health in the aviation sector. It's an issue that's always lurked in the shadows of aviation. However, through some recent high-profile incidents and higher recognition of acceptance in mental health struggles, at least through the general population, we're starting to get a little bit of sunlight in the aviation sector as for mental health. Learning to fly is already an expensive endeavor, and so is college. On top of that, trying to launch a career in aviation as a young person with little money is already a challenge. So here to talk with us about that is Zach Friedman of the Pilot Mental Health Campaign. We talked with you last year. Welcome back.
11: Thank you for having me.
0: And so talk about a little bit about your background and what you've been going through and some of the challenges that other people collegiate aviators are experiencing.
11: Yeah, sure. So I started my flying career post-COVID. Prior to COVID, I was interested in, I talked to my dad about briefly doing a discovery flight, starting flight lessons, and it sounded like a great idea. COVID hit, kind of put that off to the side on the back burner, came on back post-COVID, started my flying career, went through, started my training, and then I went to go see an AME. Thankfully, it was a HIMS AME already, so I kind of lucked out there. But I stepped in and was told that he would not be able to issue me my medical certificate right then and there, like a typical aviator or a typical applicant for a medical issuance. And I was a little taken back. I kind of expected that, though, given the fact that I was on medicine and I knew that anxiety, depression, other mental health conditions was frowned upon, so to speak, with the FAA. I went through that process. It took me 441 days to get my special issuance, followed by another month to get my actual first-class medical. It was an expensive process. I was very
2: And a lot of apprehension going with it too, right?
11: A lot of apprehension.
2: Sure.
11: A lot of it was thinking, is this going to put me in the spot I want it to be? Is this going to jeopardize where I want to be? And ultimately it did, because my vision going into pilot training was to be a commercial airline pilot. I wanted to fly for a 121 carrier. And as I went through the process and realized that the sustainability and the feasibility for obtaining a first-class medical certificate, if it's this hard at 20 years old, how hard is it going to be when I'm 35 and I have a family? So I was thinking more ahead into the future, but that was an ultimate deterrence from me to continue on the commercial side of things. So up to this point, I have about 80 hours for my private. Hopefully by the end of the summer before I return to school, I'll be able to take my check ride and complete my my flight training after this 3.5-long-year journey.
2: So after the 441 days, were you issued a unrestricted medical or one with a special issuance?
11: Special issuance.
2: Yeah.
11: So every 6 months, I must go back in to see my HIMSS AME. That's $1,000 appointment every time.
2: Uh-huh.
11: So...
0: And I did the same thing. So you and I have the same kind of special issuance.
11: Yes.
0: And, so for those of you out there listening that don't know, HIMSS is Human Intervention Motivational Study, and that is the protocol which was first formed for people who had dependencies and get them back in the flight deck, and they kind of layered this the mental health onto this same protocol, and that's why when you are dealing with medication and flying, you also use that same protocol.
2: And Zach, I'm part of another organization involved in flight training, and we see a lot more discussion, a lot more webinars, a lot more information coming out about pilot mental health. Do you see some progress being made?
11: There's absolutely progress being made, both in the general direction with the aviation industry, understanding that mental health is a natural human response and it's something you have to proactively take care of, as well as within the aviation sector. We now see some borderline support from unions in the airlines as we continue to legislatively advocate for pilot mental health. The Pilot Mental Health Campaign has two pieces of legislation we're working on, one being the Mental Health and Aviation Act. That one has made it through the Transportation and Infrastructure Committee on the House floor, and we're working on the Commerce Committee in the Senate. So by having tangible legislation to incentivize pilots to proactively take care of their mental health, it's been a step in the right direction. A lot of it's changing the culture, though, because we're stuck in this culture where mental health is something we don't want to talk about and we suffer in silence.
2: So you're undoubtedly familiar with the Pilot Mental Health ARC.
11: Yes.
2: And I think 24 recommendations came out of that, which I thought is quite encouraging. I also chat with Susan Northrup on a regular occasion, you know, just kind of chatting about, you know, medical certification issues. And she said, you know, her goal is to try to find a path to yes. But as you just said, there's a lot behind that to try to get there. It's some culture, it's some inertia,
11: exactly,
2: public perception. But we've heard a lot of stories about people who, like yourself, they're told they need to supply more information or they need to get information for a special issuance, and it is not a streamlined process.
11: And I think, too, you look from the student perspective, the 121 side, yes, it's difficult as well. But if you have a special issuance or you already have your medical certificate, you have an airline backing you. You have a union backing you. You have peer support systems to rely on. As a student pilot in the general aviation on the 91 side of things, you don't have access to that. Even the universities that have flight schools, there are not these robust peer support programs that you have on the 121, even the 135 side of things. And I think that's why we see students suffer so much. Not only do we have a generation that is significantly more susceptible to mental health conditions, but you don't have a way to help them through a mental health condition.
0: We're speaking with Zach Friedman of the Pilot Mental Health Campaign. He is a young aviator, is working on his private, and he's also, in the year that I've known him, he's certainly immersed himself in this effort to try to improve access. And what you were just talking about, I was going to ask to say, we look at like a student pilot or especially young people trying to initiate a career, like being on that initial climb out where you have low momentum, and high power, you know, you're just kind of trying to get the airplane going. And that is the kind of experience when you also have to deal with a medical certification issue. And so where do you see from the collegiate perspective some of these programs? Is it a kind of a patchwork of a structure that's addressing this for amongst their students?
11: I think there's two ways that a university or an educational institution can go about helping a collegiate aviator through their career. I think one is kind of setting the precedent and what flight training looks like. I think a lot of people who do want to be a pilot understand that being a pilot takes time and it takes determination. But I also think a lot of people don't realize the mental toll that takes on you. So I think if people are a little more aware of what flight training truly entails, we would have a better starting point. That said, I think the universities, other educational institutions that support collegiate aviators, I think they can do a better job designing systems that work with the collegiate aviator. I don't want to say it currently works against them because it doesn't. It just doesn't work with them at all. It doesn't exist.
2: Zach, first of all, I want to compliment you. I mean, you're very courageous, you know.
11: I appreciate that.
2: And I think, you know, you're going to work through this without any more trouble, because you've certainly got a good path. But what's your advice to other people like you? Where do they go? How do they figure out? How do they become like you?
11: Yeah, I think your number one starting point is to look within and say, where am I currently? Where is my mental health state? For me, I was in a good mental health state. I've been on a stable dosage of medication ever since I started the medication 10 years ago. I think a lot of people aren't as fortunate to be in a situation where I am, where one medication works for a prolonged period of time. Usually after 3, 5, 6 years, that medication starts to wear off. And when you enter a situation like that, it becomes a little more difficult to work around. So I think if the aviator is able to take a step back themselves and say, maybe this is not the right time for me to do this, mm-hmm. that will make the process a little easier, because they can then sit back, reflect, and try again. The problem with the FAA is if you get a deferral or a denial, that stays on your record. If you never try and then you try again, you're not in a position where the FAA is going to flag you. So if you know you're not ready right now, take a step back, relax. You're only 20 years old. You have got time. All right, I know it's all about building hours and whatnot, but you can do that all through your 20s, right? The aviation career is not going anywhere. The pilot shortage is going to last for a long time. So it's up to the aviator to, as we learned in training, the OMSAFE checklist. See if you are fit to fly in that moment. If the answer is no, take a step back, think about how you get there, and then pick up from there.
2: Does your group offer peer support?
11: Pilot Mental Health Campaign does not directly offer peer support. It is one of the items that we would like to tackle in the future, being a resource for other aviators, both collegiate and professional airline pilots, to be able to come to. But at the time, it's not something PMHC supports.
2: Maybe somebody like you could lead it.
0: Yeah, there you go. This is your new initiative. One of the things that came out last year about this time at AirVenture is a kind of an affiliate organization called AeroMed Legal,
11: yep.
0: which at least so... It's kind of mimicking what the airlines have, as far as the unions have their own kind of contract AMEs that kind of concierge for the union pilots. This is kind of like a concierge service for people at the early stages or whatever stage, but it's free advice about how to navigate this any sort of medical issue you might have.
11: Yeah, AeroMed Legal is fantastic. It's a 1-800 toll-free number. Some of the folks on the AeroMed Legal board I know personally and I've worked with as well. They've really done a fantastic job. I've heard stories that I never thought would make it past the FAA's finish line, and lo and behold, they were successful in obtaining a medical certificate.
0: So PMHC is available online for those who may be wandering around. Where are you at?
11: We are in Hangar B, booth 2002-2003. So please stop by. Please feel free to talk to us and help us push the message forward that air medical reform is essential for our national airspace system and the safety of our pilots.
0: Zach, it's been great speaking with you. Nice to see you again this year.
11: You too, Fareed. Thank you, and thank you, Paul.
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12: We are on the fly right in the center of it all, right next to Four Corners here, where we have a lot of EAA activity with the Membership Center and all kinds of different buildings here. And joining us, this is our Women Venture Day, and it's super exciting because we have never done Women Venture on the fly, and so this is a real treat to come out here and hear what a magical amount of stuff is done with this effort. You know, we all know modern day aviation and aerospace would not be what it is without all the accomplishments of the women who are involved. And Margaret Viola, did I pronounce that right?
13: Yes, you did.
12: Margaret is joining me. She is the chairman of Women Venture here at EAA. Welcome to On the Fly, finally, and thank you.
13: Thank you so much for having us. This is a great feature.
12: So, yeah, we haven't been over here, and you have a nice little area here off to the side of the membership pavilion. And so I was here the other day chatting away in the membership pavilion, just not working. And there were many people coming through saying, where's Women Venture? We don't want to get a T-shirt. I want to. So anyway, it's right next. And you're always here, right?
13: We're here with a physical presence for the first 3 days of the week as we prepare for our big main Women Venture Wednesday. After that, you can come and learn more about us in the Member Center. And you can always go on to the AirVenture app and type in Celebrating Women. And from there, you can see highlights of women presenting forums, speaking, teaching, all kinds of events, even flying aerobatics, you know, throughout the week.
12: Awesome. So tell our listeners, a lot of listeners maybe know about Women Venture. We all do. But there's a lot that goes into this program. And I want you to highlight, you know, some of the great features of becoming involved in Women Venture.
13: Sure. Well, the main thing is that you get involved in this sisterhood that spans the globe and is available to tap into year-round wherever you are. And I think a big part of that is the, like, mentors and inspirational speakers who can motivate you and encourage you to keep going, whatever your path on the aviation journey is. But specifically, here on the grounds, get a free T-shirt. And we do that every year with a different color so that women can find one another out here in crowds of hundreds of thousands of people. It's so great to know that if you see someone wearing that T-shirt, you can go up to them and ask them just about anything. So we normally do a large photo on the square. We're up to about 2,000 women showing up for most of those photos. This year, their selfies will make a collage just, you know, to be compliant with some guidelines.
12: Yeah.
13: And then we do a lunch with phenomenal power speakers who come. We typically do other socials as well. And we make sure that women who are speaking or presenting in any capacity are highlighted and findable in the app.
12: And speaking of that, you have you've set up a great interview for us today. Margaret, we'll get back to other Women Venture stuff in the next segment, but why don't you introduce our guest?
13: Thank you so much. Well, it's my absolute honor, and I'm so humbled to be able to present Colonel Allison Black of the United States Air Force Special Operations Command. Colonel Black, thank you for coming and being with us today.
14: Thank you for having me. So humbled to be here. What an enormous event. We had no idea it was as big as it is. And it's about making an impact. So I am grateful for the ability to do that.
13: Thank you. Well, you certainly did yesterday in your power lunch speech. Can you give us some highlights of things that you wanted everyone to take away?
14: I think I think that there's a thread that runs through life, and it's about taking chances, about finding courage, and it's about finding purpose. And we're all searching for that purpose. Whether it's in the air, whether it's on the ground, whether it's behind a desk, pick your passion, but it's find it. And here it's aviation, but it doesn't just take one person, right? I mentioned yesterday, you know, a good pilot or a great pilot needs great support team, whether it's the maintainer, whether it's the electronics expert in the Air Force, whether it's your crewmate, right? It's your co-pilot, your engineer, your aerial gunner, your loadmaster. All of these people come together to support a mission, and then they all find purpose together. So this event, specifically why you had me here, was to touch young women. And I think you find often that we don't group up enough, we don't lift each other up enough, and to see the women, the young girls at Girl Venture the other night, and all the men, women, and children that were there yesterday, so empowering that it's all about pushing forward and not holding people down.
13: Yeah, that's absolutely right. I know forever I'm going to remember, be humble, be credible, and approachable.
14: Yes, ma'am. Yes, ma'am. Right? Always strive. I think we should always be humble. I think you'll find in Air Force Special Operations, we don't talk a lot about what we do. And that's by design, by how we're raised. We look at each other, and it's a smile, it's a nod, and it's remembering the missions that we were a part of. And there's something to that. It's not about me. It's about we, about us and the team. Credible. You're always working to build your credibility, right? Always. You show up every day. And then approachable. And we talked about that. And I feel the feedback I've gotten is that that was a key part, you know, is being approachable. You mentioned the T-shirts that all the women are wearing. You're creating that approachability, which is phenomenal. hey, come up and ask me a question. I'm open to that, and I'm not going to turn my shoulder to you.
13: Yeah, that's absolutely right. You know, we had a woman come up to the booth on Monday wearing her T-shirt from 2010, and she was telling me what a special moment that was. It's her favorite shirt 11 years after that event. And that morning at the Camp Schuller Bus Park, she found another woman wearing the exact same 2010 T-shirt. What are the odds?
14: That's awesome. And it's coming together, men and women, right? We're responsible for growing ourselves, and we have to find groups to grow young women. But we also, as women, we have to grow young men.
13: Yes.
14: So we have to grow each other.
13: Yes.
14: And not be afraid to do so.
13: Love that. I love that.
12: It's so empowering. I can only imagine that, well, obviously you're a colonel in the United States Air Force, which demands respect immediately anyway. But above and beyond that, the mentoring abilities that you have, and I don't know for how long you've known that this position lends itself so well to mentoring a future of women in not only in the military, but in aviation, aerospace, and, well, now special ops,
14: I think. Sir. Yes, sir. I will tell you, and I shared this a little bit yesterday, too. That was a journey. You know, I think as a young woman, as a young airman, I didn't look for the opportunities to mentor others. I was just head down trying to find my way. And it was feedback from others that valued what I had to say. Because I don't know how much value I placed in what I was saying or what I brought to the fight. And it was constant reminders. And then to your point, sir, the rank allows me to influence, whether they like it or not.
12: That's right.
14: It allows me to influence, but in a positive way, and gives you a platform. And not just starting, it's just putting yourself out there. Knowing that I don't like talking about myself. I'd much rather talk about everybody else. But that your story matters, and it's inspiring, and that you have to put yourself out there and do it.
12: Well, when you personally grow, when you personally do your path, which you've done, and then get to a point after so much hard work, and then be able to look out and say, hey, I did this. You can do this too. And here's how, and we're going to be humble. We're going to talk about this. We're going to grow this. And Margaret, I mean, to the point, Women Venture is all about this and so much more, right?
13: Yeah, that's absolutely right. Those magical moments, I think, and you never stop kind of needing that. You always have to have that current to tap into, and you got to kind of provide your own to be part of it and keep the energy going. And so it's really great that's what keeps me going here. I'm so glad I can come back. I mean, I need that personally, and it's fun to be able to help give that a little bit too.
14: It's great. These venues are pulling people together, pulling families together, pulling young Margaret together, right?
13: Oh my gosh! Yes.
14: You know, that was the this cherry on top of my experience. You know what's incredible is that we had a young Margaret. She was 8 years old. She people were allowed to come up and ask questions yesterday at the end of the power lunch, and this young girl, the microphone was double her size, and she stood there and she waited and she said, "I want to be a pilot. What advice do you have?" And she had just taken the first step. She said her dream out loud. And I challenge everybody, say your dream out loud. I'm stealing that from Megan, she's a Tomcat pilot that I met just the other day.
12: Wow.
14: It's true. She was bold enough, out of the chairs, showed up, and we will all, hundreds of us, will never forget that moment. And I can't wait to see what she's going to do when she conquers the world.
12: That's so special. Yeah, that's awesome. I love to hear those kind of stories because that's what AirVenture is all about, like from A to Z. So we have about a minute left. Is there anything that you would like to say in closing to our audience about, you know, women in aviation, Women Venture, and or the U.S. Air Force?
14: I would say, if you have myths about the military in general or Air Force Special Operations, we've got plenty of operators there in the Boeing Plaza. Please come by and talk to us. We're approachable. They better be humble. they're definitely credible. And I would say, you know, to everybody, you know, young men, women alike, have the guts to try.
13: Love that. Thank you so much.
14: You're very welcome. Thanks for having me.
13: Absolutely.
12: Well, Colonel Black, thank you so much for joining us on the Fly. I know you have a crazy busy schedule. You just came from another radio interview, and I'm sure you're going to something else. So thanks for joining us.
14: Thank you. Thanks for having me. Have a blessed day.
13: Thank you.
12: Margaret, we'll be back to chat some more in just a moment. J-Mont G, we're on the fly over by the Membership Plaza, by Four Corners, right here between Membership and the Ford Air Venture big tent here. You can't miss us. And we're going to take a break. We'll be right back. 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
8: It
9: is. And with us in the studio, you're going to like this. We happen to have Jonathan.
8: As soon as we find the name.
9: Jonathan Shannon. Yeah, I have it written down here
8: somewhere.
9: There
8: it is.
9: From NOAA, we're going to be talking about hurricane hunters. I get the feeling you guys are going to have a really busy season this year.
8: You know, I don't know why they call them hunters. Those suckers are pretty easy to find.
15: That's true. That's true. Yes, we are going to have a very busy season this year. You know, the Climate Prediction Center said about 17 to 25 named storms we've only got to see so far. But
8: well, that's pretty amazing since we're pretty early in the summer.
15: Yep. And Hurricane Beryl really blew up on us. Earliest Category 5, earliest Category 4, and earliest Category 5 storm. So that was a some interesting flying for about 9 days.
8: Oh, take me along. I'd love to.
9: Well, now, what kind of aircraft do you typically bust these storms with? I know you use C-130s, but you got to have more than just C-130s.

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1: To get in spring of 2025, that's going to have a lot new new instruments on it.
2: Yeah, your instrumentation technology has improved radically, so.
1: Yeah.
3: Well, you know,
2: when you say up higher, what altitudes are they penetrating at?
1: So they're not necessarily penetrating. They're going, you know, over and above this storm, in front of it. They're looking more at the synoptic scale situation where the steering currents are in the upper atmosphere. So you may hear people on the news talk about dry air aloft or wind shear, you know, the different ridges that may push the storm and the fluid that is the atmosphere one way or another. So they're flying at about 41 to 45,000 feet, releasing those drop zones you have in front of you, basically weather balloons in reverse. And those are getting temperature, pressure, humidity, wind speed, and wind direction and radioing it back to the G4, soon-to-be G550, and the P3s.
2: I imagine now you're using GPS to track the horizontal travel of the sonde as it's dropping,
1: right,
2: and that's giving you your wind direction and speed.
1: Exactly, that's exactly right. So, part of the new technology we're also using are drones or uncrewed aircraft system that we release, basically a flying drop zone to help us solve that rapid intensification issue. So, Hurricane Otis off of Acapulco, Beryl also rapidly intensified. So these sensors will get down about 1,000 feet and below inside the storm and in the center of the storm. We'll take them there, release them, and let them fly where it's unsafe for us to fly. And
2: yeah,
1: they'll beam that all back to us.
2: I think the word fly is probably loose. They're probably just getting tossed all over the place.
1: Yeah. They will fall gracefully.
2: Yes, and get tumbling and doing all sorts of interesting things.
3: Well, that has to be interesting in all of itself because that's got to be done remotely. You know, I'm wondering, are they doing it FPV or
2: no,
3: is it?
2: No, I bet they're autonomous.
1: Yeah, so there isn't an operator on board the P3 that is sort of controlling it, but they are also working on different modules. So the sensor on the aircraft can sort of say, okay, well, I'm going to keep the high wind to my right, and then it'll just sort of spin around inside, right? Or it could say, dive into the eye wall, ride it back into the lower winds, and that's sort of some of the new technology and
2: now, those
1: interesting
2: are throwaway as well, right?
1: That's correct. Yeah. So we have expendables on board, you know, sacrifice for science, and then dissolve in the ocean.
2: Well, that begs the question. Yes, you only fly those out over water. If it's
1: exactly.
2: Over land, you're not doing that.
1: That's right. That's right. So for our spring missions in the P3, we'll fly alongside Supercell Thunderstorm. So with the Twisters movie coming out, a lot of the NOAA's National Severe Storms Laboratory will support that mission about 5 or 10 miles off an advancing Supercell Thunderstorm front to really paint it with the Doppler radar we have. So we basically take weather stations to the weather.
2: Interesting. It says here in Wisconsin you do snow surveys?
1: That's right. So our other aircraft we have light aircraft, King Air 350 CER. We just got a brand new King Air 360 CER and our Twin Otters. So they do fly at about 500 feet off the deck and sense the moisture that's either in the soil in the fall or the snow water equivalent. So how much water is in that snowpack as they're flying. And that's critical for like drought monitoring, river flow forecasting, and then spring flooding. So if you've got a big snowpack that's already there and you might get like a big rain event, that could cause massive flooding or just figuring out how that trickle is going to melt.
2: Okay.
3: Now, you're talking about the G550s, right?
1: Mm-hmm.
3: What special modifications are done to the airplane for your particular job?
1: That's a great question. So we've had a lot of apertures being built inside them by Gulfstream, so we bought an aircraft and we said, hey, cut these holes in it.
2: Yeah, while you're at it.
1: Yeah. And then we're going to start instrumenting it with some of our sensors. So it's going to have a tail Doppler radar like Gonzo currently has. It's going to have the drop sondes, but it's going to have a newer equipment in it to take advantage of the mini sonde we have. So instead of doing it by hand, we can do an automatic sort of pepper the atmosphere with these sondes. So that's going to be really cool for our technicians.
3: What's the aircraft worth? What's the, how much?
2: $20.
1: Yeah, so we just ordered a second Gulfstream 550 for about $106 million.
3: Oh, cheap.
2: Those are mighty big numbers.
3: What the heck? You got it.

0: have a backup get plane. One, huh?
1: That's right. That's exactly right. We needed a backup to help us. Not only do we do hurricanes in the summer, we do a really important mission for the West Coast called Atmospheric Rivers Research. So these are basically fire hoses of moisture coming from the eastern tropical Pacific to the West Coast.
0: And they've been having a lot of those.
1: They have recently. So before they were in a big drought, you know, most of the early 2000s, and the water forecast managers managing the reservoirs had to empty it to a certain point, right? Well, we're helping them with this science, say, okay, well, you don't necessarily need to empty that water, and we can help you predict how much you're going to get so they can save more of it for those drought years. It's pretty neat.
2: That's interesting.
0: You know,
2: you talk about California, and the one thing that they're known for are the forest fires you guys have out there. Are you guys involved in surveying those as well?
1: Yeah. So our Twin Otter aircraft has been doing an air chemistry project looking at, with a LIDAR sticking out the side of it, looking at the wind's inflow and outflow, a day-night cycle, as well as how these fires, massive fires, are maybe building their own weather systems. So they can make these pyrocumulus clouds that can do lightning strikes near the fire, and that could trap, like, the fire team. So we're helping gather more information about that so the incident meteorologist on the ground from NOAA can help advise the firefighters even better.
0: That's interesting. I would not have, I mean, I've heard of the fire tornadoes, but I didn't know about cumulus clouds and lightning and all that.
1: Yeah, we love science at NOAA, so
0: yeah.
1: It's really cool. We have a lot of opportunities with folks who like aviation, who like science. You can come visit us in International Federal Partnership booth in Hangar D, so we can talk about that. And we also have some of our greatest hits playing on the video screen, so you can see some of that fire weather or fly through a hurricane or some of our Arctic research as well.
0: Yeah, okay. It's cold.
2: Yeah.
0: Damn, it's cold.
2: Damn cold.
1: Well, we hope so, right?
0: Yeah. Well, they talk about it, the ice cap's melting, so that's important to know.
1: Yep. We're monitoring that right now. Actually, we got a Twin Otter up there doing some research from the North Slope of Alaska, looking where the sea ice edge is and how that's changing and how it's affecting marine life there, too.
2: Now, I'm assuming the Twin Otter's got a good heating system on board.
0: I was going to say, the pilots, they know it's important, but they don't feel like it's that important. It's too cold.
1: Yeah, we got them in the survival suits and everything just in case. So they're flying about 1,000 feet, you know, in that area. So we've got to be safe.
2: Yep. Definitely.
0: It'd be safer to come home.
2: Yeah. The heck with this cold. We're going to do weather surveys in Florida.
1: That's right.
0: That's the major model on the airplanes, a giant coffee pot.
2: Yeah. Well, I was going to say, with the G550s, now you're flying over the storms. You're still going to get bumped around on them.
1: Oh, yeah. So we have a meteorologist on board that's looking at the nose radar. So it's, you know, a modified nose radar, not your business jet. We fly towards where the Aviation Weather Center says you should not fly.
0: Yeah, okay.
1: So we're working with Team NOAA. We have a good forecaster with us helping us pick our way through those areas, making sure we stay safe. And that's important to make sure we can collect the data where we need to safely.
0: Right, so there are limits.
1: Mm-hmm.
0: There is actually weather you will not fly into.
1: That's right.
0: Okay, good. I can just see the pilot now. Well, the radar says it's beautiful over here, but we're going over here.
2: Yeah. What's up with that, you know? Well, I imagine it can cause quite a confusion. Now, do you take passengers? You know, ballast?
1: Yeah.
0: Cushions.
1: So we do occasionally take folks like documentary producers, media, other folks like that, just to help us tell the story.
0: Mm-hmm.
1: Because, you know, the guy on this sunny beach saying there's a hurricane coming in 5 days is not as effective as seeing out the window an actual hurricane in our plane saying, hey, it's coming for you, and it's strengthening.
0: It's on its way.
1: Yeah.
2: And not to mention dropping all the instrumentation, too. You know, you see it, and now you get to know what's going on in it.
1: It's critical.
0: I want to know, is this automated drop-son thing? So I imagine the guy's got a control panel, and he's doing other things. And whenever it drops, does it go...
1: Yeah. I don't know about the sound effects. There is sort of a sucking sound as the pressure differential goes, but we can look into that.
0: Yes. You know, notifications. So the guy doesn't have to pay attention to it. He knows it's working.
1: That's right.
2: You know, only you would come up with that.
0: Oh, yeah. Hey, audible clues are important.
2: Listen, you know, we could make hurricane hunting fun for you guys.
0: There you go.
1: Oh, we'll enjoy it.
0: Well, I want to thank you, Jonathan Shannon from NOAA, for joining us.
1: Yeah.
0: It's fascinating stuff. I'm Digital Dave.
2: And I'm Fast Eddie.
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4: Welcome back to Squawk 1200, 18 minutes past 12 o'clock. I'm Fareed Guillot, along with Paul Prydecker. Joining us in the studio right now is Tom May, Beth May, and Mohammed Bryant. They are part of the Some Assembly Required drone team as part of the UAS for STEM program. Welcome, all of you.
5: Thank you.
6: Thank you.
7: Thank you.
4: And it's really interesting. This kind of reminds me, I don't want to cheapen it by saying this sounds a lot like Lego League and some of those other kind of programs to get kids really engaged in science and engineering and creativity.
5: Yes. Yes, it's like that. I would say it's like Lego League on steroids, maybe.
4: Mm-hmm. Yeah.
5: The technology is a lot more advanced. Our building blocks are receivers and transmitters and servos and drone airframes, et cetera, et cetera. So it's like that, but on another scale, another level.
8: And Tom, when did this all start?
7: Yeah, so the UAS for STEM program actually started about 10 years ago. We've been with it for, this is year 8.
5: This is our 8th year.
7: We didn't have a competition because of COVID, so we've only been competing for 7 years. And the whole program has really grown from a grassroots effort with just a handful of teams to we're now reaching out. We have an international competitor last year. We've been fortunate enough to be able to come to the EAA and really experience and let the kids experience the full aviation industry. And we've now grown to a competition of 12. We have a beginner and an advanced class. And that part of it really enhances what the students get to experience, because now as they start off small, they can grow to even more complex.
5: Yeah, the UAS for STEM program this year is bigger than it's ever been. 6 teams competing in the beginner class, 6 teams competing in the advanced class. And we're in the advanced class since we've been doing this for so long.
8: Yeah. And, Mohammed, I'm guessing you've got an active part in this, and you're active and a participant, and how did you get started?
6: So yeah, originally I was a homeschooler, so I didn't really get out that much, and I kind of found a makerspace near my house, so I went out there and I checked it out, and then I ended up meeting Tom, and he ended up introducing me to drones. That year I actually became the pilot, and we ended up winning first year for that.
8: Did you know anything about drones before then?
6: No.
8: Or is it just...
6: No.
8: Didn't even know what was possible?
6: No, I did not.
8: Wow.
6: He let me fly it inside the makerspace, and I was like really surprised, because it was like, this is a drone inside the library. And
5: a small one.
6: A small one. But it was still a drone. I was just like really nervous, but I really grew throughout that COVID year. I got to practice on the flight sim. It was like pretty fun. And
8: so what does it take to win first place?
6: Lots of practice and dedication. Some good CADing skills to like 3D print your models for different designs. That's also another thing that I did. I was a modeler, so I modeled a lot of the parts and different designs on the drone that you may see.
7: Let me add to that real quick, because it's really also a lot of teamwork, because our team is 10 this year, and Muhammad's got these fantastic CADing skills and piloting skills.
5: And collaboration
7: skills. But the engineering viewpoints and all the other talents that come in, even students that aren't engineers at all, bring in a very different perspective, and we incorporate all that into the design process, and that really makes it a much more robust solution.
5: And I just need to admit, Muhammad's CADing skills are mad. He's got mad CADing skills. And engineering and prototype. Okay, let me tell you about his first prototype.
4: It's just a drafting for those people that...
5: He walked into the room with a cardboard box this big, about 2.5 feet by 2.5 feet. He said, this is my first prototype for the grabber that has to pick up a water bottle attached to the drone. And we looked at him and we thought that the prototype was in the box. The prototype was the box. Mm-hmm. When you fold all the flaps and you add some rubber bands and strings, you pressure force the box on top of the bottle, and the space between the flaps will pick it up.
8: Oh my goodness.
5: And that was his first prototype for the grabber.
4: Absolutely.
5: That was very successful.
8: I'm thinking about your comment about it. You know, teamwork. And in aviation, that's what it's always about. No matter what aspect of aviation you're in, nobody's by themselves. I mean, even if you're just in an airplane by yourself, it's still a team in terms of, you know, the maintenance, it's air traffic control,
5: ground,
8: it's your
5: support,
8: instructor, it's everything. Yeah. That sounds like you've taken advantage of that to the max. So,
4: yeah. Something you mentioned was the makerspace, and that's kind of like a new term, I say, within the last 10 years. They're kind of popping up everywhere. So if young people are looking around to kind of a way to engage science and find those unique tools and devices that they may need to create, and also the kind of the brain, the brains there, the it's kind of the knowledge of the other people in the makerspace. Is that kind of what you found there?
6: Yeah, so it was actually there at the makerspace where I first learned how to solder and first learned how to build with Legos, the Lego techniques and all of that stuff. When I was younger, I would also go there. And I would see these, I would see like the FTC robots just moving around and lifting up different things. And I would be like, when will I be old enough to do things like that? And then sooner or later, I ended up joining a drone team, and it ended up being really successful.
4: And those are kind of like community-based areas that can really help you with your skills and meet other people that can teach you those things if you don't necessarily have access to that within your own family or your own kind of friend circle.
6: Yeah.
8: So are you, I'm thinking about, you know, next few years from now, do you see yourself as designing, an engineer? You want to be a pilot? You want to do all three? You want to go to the moon? You know?
6: I mean, like, I want to do a lot of things, but I think whatever I do in the future, I want to make sure that it has something to do with engineering, because that's like a really strong path, and I like making things with my hands. I grew up building decks because my dad, he was a roofer, so that was like pretty interesting. And I ended up doing a lot. I want to thank my parents a lot for that. My mom's a scientist, and I kind of like grew up around STEM and building and making things. So I think it was like natural for me to go into engineering.
4: We're speaking with Muhammad Bryant, Beth May, and Tom May, talking about UAS for STEM, and that is it's a little bit of engineering and creativity, and of course some competition as well. Talk a little bit about how the Explorer post in your area figured into all of this, Tom.
7: Fred, that's a really great question. The way it actually formed was about 26 years ago. My wife and another person, Bob Ekman, formed a group. They just wanted to get together a bunch of kids to learn more about science and technology. And from there, that sort of grew. After a couple of years, Bob brought it into the Boy Scouts. It was part of an adventure program. That's a co-ed program for high school students. And from there, that grew into what we now call the Explorer Post. We go through probably 40 to 50 students per year. We do robotics, rocketry, and now drones. And that was the genesis of how all of that started. And then we found the UAS for STEM program, which was great because they give us a curriculum. There's training material. They actually have to go through a complete FAA ground school. They learn theory of flight, FAA rules and regulations,
6: sure,
7: all the airspace requirements that you would for almost becoming a private pilot.
8: And are you working to spread this around the country?
7: Yeah, Archie Stafford was sort of the STEM person who created UAS for STEM, and he is actively promoting it. He does a great job bringing that to all the other high schools around the country, even around the world.
5: Yeah, the host for UAS for STEM is the Aeronautic Modeling Academy, Academy of Aeronautics Modeling. I always mess it up.
4: Amen.
5: Right. And so Archie and his wife Terry actually started this program in partnership with the AMA. So their team, the AMA people, Kyle Jarrus and others, and Emily Rice, and Archie and his wife, they run the whole competition, and they have teams from across the country. And we have to do a preliminaries back in April and qualify to come here for the finals. And it is open to international teams, so we expect to see international teams probably next year.
8: Muhammad, what are you working on now? What's your next project?
6: College.
8: All right.
6: Honestly, yeah, because I just graduated this year, so I'm going to work on. Thank you. I'm going to work on getting college in place. I'm probably going to go to a community college for 2 years to save a lot of money, and then transfer out to like a better school.
4: What was it like, the competition, this first 2 days? Yeah, the air venture.
6: Yeah, it was like really stressful. Our team was reviewing everything over and over again. We were doing pre-checks of the pre-checks. We were doing pre-flights to making sure that our drone is all coordinated and the GPS. We got the GPS lock and everything, and it was just like really intense. And it was really fast paced. Like boom, boom, boom, boom, boom. Next.
4: And what did you learn from so many other teams and talking with so many other competitors?
6: I learned that all of them have their unique and individual characters that I wouldn't normally get to see because they come from different places and different parts of America. And it was really interesting seeing their designs for their drone mechanism. And I think that helps plant innovation for the next competition to come. Yeah.
8: Well, you can always learn from others, right?
6: Yeah.
8: Yeah, sure.
4: What else have you looking at so far? In the context of what you were here for, what else have you seen around the convention that's inspired you?
6: I've seen a lot of drone companies that I like to go around and like follow. There was one that was doing a delivery one. I thought that was pretty interesting because it had like a really neat mechanism where it comes down and it releases the payload, which is kind of like what we were doing. Mm-hmm. So we ended up kind of forming like some sort of bond. and then it was like really cool because their mission is like literally what we're doing. We're descending on packages, picking them up and taking them and unloading them. And it's like, it's really interesting. And I do like to do pull-ups at the military.
5: Yes. Every army does.
4: Pull-up. Well, Muhammad, Tom, and Beth, thank you very much for being here. And we look forward to following your success in the future.
5: Thank you, Paul.
6: Thank you.
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0: More like slow start today, but we're still here. I'm still Digital Dave.
2: And I'm Fast Eddie, and I want my B back.
0: Your B?
2: B. We put the B in subtle.
0: Oh.
2: You didn't get that?
0: I thought we put the F in onions.
2: You know what? I think you've landed with the wheels up again.
0: Again. I only have one.
2: Yeah. Well, it's not working.
0: And with us. Go ahead. You go ahead.
2: All right.
0: Do it. Do it. Come on.
2: With us today from NASA, we have Darrell Waller and Jim Less. How you doing, guys?
9: Good morning.
10: Very well.
0: NASA is good.
2: NASA is terrific.
0: So what are you guys doing with NASA? I mean, you were just saying something that was very interesting in the lobby. We want to talk about airplanes because everybody thinks we do space only, and that's not true.
9: Absolutely. The first A in NASA stands for aeronautics, and that is the study of airplanes.
0: That's true, and what they do and trying to make them do it better.
9: Absolutely.
2: And NASA's been involved in a lot of aeronautical research.
0: Pretty much all of it, huh?
2: The X-15 comes to mind.
9: Absolutely. Hypersonic rocket plane back in the 60s.
2: Yeah.
0: Yeah. Well, they're still messing around with that kind of thing. Well, maybe that's more military than you guys. But you never know. Fast way to get the mail.
9: Absolutely. One of the big areas of research we have right now is supersonics.
0: Right.
9: And the X-59 is the next X-plane coming along, not as fast as the X-15, but designed to go supersonic, cruise supersonic, without a loud sonic boom.
0: Now, let's also say you said something there, cruise supersonic. That means no afterburners during supersonic flight, right? None required.
9: The X-59 is going to need the afterburner.
0: Okay. So it's not a true super cruise.
9: Not a super cruise, but it's really about the sonic boom.
0: Right.
9: We're trying to turn that into a sonic thump.
0: I like that idea. Although a good sonic boom once in a while, you know.
9: The rest of the public doesn't always agree with that.
0: Yeah, especially at 2 a.m. when you're trying to sleep.
2: Yeah.
9: Yeah, sonic booms can be disruptive. They rattle the windows. They rattle the ceiling tiles. They wake sleeping babies. Set the dogs to barking. Set off car alarms.
0: Oh, wow. That must be fun. Fly down, you know, past some stadium and set off all the car alarms.
9: And so if you're cruising supersonic, a lot of people don't realize this. They think the sonic boom is only when you first go supersonic. It's actually attached. It's a shockwave attached to the aircraft, and everywhere you go, you're taking that sonic boom.
0: Okay, explain exactly that. Shockwave attached to the aircraft. What do you mean?
9: it's just a very subtle pressure change. And sometimes you can see pictures where you sort of see the shockwave. We're also doing research to try to capture the pictures of shockwaves in flight. But it's just a very subtle pressure change. Sound is just a change in pressure. When we speak, we vibrate the air. The pressure change of a sonic boom is really only about the difference between going up two flights of stairs.
0: Really?
9: But it happens so quickly that it sounds like a loud boom, rattles the windows, as I said. People will jump. You can sometimes even feel it. You hear it and you feel it in your chest, too, if it's a pretty powerful one. And the carpet, we talk about the boom carpet. When you're cruising supersonic up to about 50 miles wide, 25 on each side of your ground track, people are going to hear that boom. And if we had airliners crossing the country every day, anybody in that carpet is going to hear
0: That would get annoying pretty quickly.
9: Absolutely. And that's why, since I think it was the 70s, the FAA has prohibited civil supersonic flight over land. And most countries around the world have the same kind of restriction.
0: So everybody's watching your research closely.
9: So we think we're going to be able to quiet the boom enough that it won't be objectionable. We're going to go out and fly eventually over various communities around the country and do surveys of the population and find out what people think.
0: Okay. Now, this begs the question. Are you going to tell the people ahead of time that this is coming, or are
9: absolutely.
0: You going to wait for the 911 calls?
9: No. In fact, we're going to tell the people. We're going to look for volunteers, and we're going to send them a download for an app for their mobile devices for the most part. And they will be there ready. They may not know exactly when the boom is coming on a given day, but they're kind of supposed to be listening. And then if they hear it, they're going to rate it on their cell phone app.
0: I'm actually surprised that you didn't try and use the mic to record the pressure spike as it went by. The phones probably aren't sensitive enough to do that.
9: We are going to have teams of people, large teams of people on the ground setting up different. It's more than just a microphone. They've got whole ground stations. Looks like a little weather station almost, but they'll set those up around the area that we're going to be flying over, capturing all that data, because then you want to be able to correlate the actual sound of the boom on that given day with what people think.
0: I gotcha.
9: Weather has a big
0: right
9: impact.
0: I mean, cloud cover is going to reflect the sound energy down, right?
9: It's going to help. We're going to be above the clouds. So sometimes a thick layer of clouds will really dampen out the sonic boom.
0: Mm-hmm.
9: Pressure gradients, temperature gradients, humidity, turbulence, all these things make a difference. And we've been doing a lot of research at NASA, at least for the last 10 to 15 years, trying to characterize those things, getting a better understanding of what conditions are bad, what conditions are good. There's some days, if you're not going too fast but still supersonic, the boom won't even reach the ground.
0: Oh, interesting. Interesting. So you got enough attenuation.
9: Yeah, but that's pretty rare, and you're only going slightly supersonic, so that's not the big speed jump. We're looking for a plane that can go almost twice as fast as a conventional airliner.
0: Okay.
9: Trying to cut travel time in half.
0: Right. So you're not quite Mach 2, but you're up way up above Mach 1.
9: Yeah, we're looking at 1.4, 1.5
0: okay.
9: for the X-59.
0: Nice.
10: How far away is the X-59 from flying?
9: We are trying to get it airborne by the end of the year.
0: Wow.
9: Nice. This year.
0: Now you're going to have to evaluate its normal flight characteristics before you push it supersonic.
9: Absolutely. It's a three-phase project. The first phase, cleverly called Phase 1.
0: Good of them to think of that, yeah.
9: Is just getting the aircraft airborne, checking out all the systems, checking out the handling qualities and performance, and making sure it's safe to fly throughout its envelope.
0: Now, is it a clean sheet design, or did you guys drag something out of the boneyard and modify it?
9: It's a clean sheet design, but like most X planes, we call it a Frankenjet. We take parts from a lot of other things. It's the jet engine from a Super Hornet. It's a GE-414. We've got F-16 landing gear on it. The cockpit is basically the rear cockpit of a T-38. That's an Air Force trainer.
0: Right.
9: The canopy, the ejection seat all come from there.
0: So it's actually a lot smaller than I'm envisioning.
9: It's about 100 feet long and with a 30-foot wingspan.
0: Okay. Wow.
10: It's a lawn dart.
0: Yeah.
9: It is. So that's the way we're quieting the boom, basically. The shaping is very important. It's not just making it long and skinny, but a long, skinny nose is definitely a big part of the design.
0: You want to move the air gently, because when you move it quickly, that's what creates the shockwave,
9: mm-hmm.
0: when you push it out of the way.
10: Absolutely. You said long, skinny nose. You want to bet somebody nicknames the airplane Pinocchio?
9: There's been discussion, but no, we're not going with that. We're calling
0: not yet.
9: We're calling it the X-59.
0: Okay. Until they find out it lied about the specifications. what's the coffee maker out of? What airplane? 747?
9: Yeah, it's a single-seat aircraft.
0: Yeah.
9: It's just a demonstrator.
0: Right.
9: It's not expected to carry passengers. This is a one-of-a-kind airplane to prove the point. We hope to fly it for years, though, gather a lot of data to improve the ability to design future quiet supersonic aircraft.
0: Okay, and you're not talking long-duration flight at this point in time.
9: This aircraft will be about an hour and 20 minutes.
0: Right. That's enough.
9: Yeah.
0: That'll make enough of a boom to piss people off.
10: Some days it doesn't take much.
9: Our hope is that people don't even hear us.
0: Now, your flight testing is going to start out at Mojave?
9: The aircraft's being built by the Lockheed Skunk Works at Palmdale, mm-hmm. which is just down the road from Edwards Air Force Base. The initial flights will be out of Palmdale. That way, if they need to work issues with the systems, they've got the folks who built it right there to take care of it. But we hope after about 10 to 12 flights, we move it up to Edwards Air Force Base. And that's where I work. The Armstrong Flight Research Center is a NASA center. We do most of the flying in NASA, and we're located on Edwards Air Force Base.
0: Well, we drove through there last year, and it's like, wow, there's really not much here.
9: But it's a good place to test airplanes.
0: It's got to be an amazing place to fly. There's no such thing as non-flying weather.
9: It's rare.
0: Yeah.
9: Yeah, we see clouds or rain or something, and we just decide, okay, we'll wait another day because there's so many good days to fly.
0: Right. And you're like, what's that falling out of the sky?
9: Huh. It's also great. The airfield is in a restricted area. Mm-hmm. So we take off. Most days we take off VFR and just go where we want, basically.
0: Nice.
9: Out into the airspace, as long as we stay in the restricted area.
0: Now, what altitudes are you going to be flying this at? 10,000, 20,000?
9: Way higher than that. We're shooting for 54 or 55,000.
0: Wow.
9: As the design condition.
0: Okay. So you're going to take it up to that. Even this demonstrator is going to be flying that high.
9: Yes. For a fuel efficiency, for minimizing the sonic boom on the ground, we want to be up high.
0: Okay.
9: We may check out the aircraft as high as 60,000 feet, but...
0: Nice. Curvature of the Earth stuff.
9: You should be able to see it a little bit.
0: Yeah. Yeah.
10: And, of course, the pilot of this aircraft is going to be in a spacesuit at 60,000 feet.
9: It's not going to be a spacesuit. It's going to be a partial pressure suit.
0: Okay.
9: Basically, there's another system we've borrowed from someone else. The F-22 pilots wear something like that because they fly above 50,000 feet as well.
0: Shh. Not supposed to tell us that. Anyway.
9: I'm not saying how high.
0: But. Right, right. Where are you on the airfield here today?
9: We're in the NASA tent, NASA pavilion. I don't know what
0: we're calling
9: it.
0: It's a pavilion.
9: It's a pavilion. It's a pretty big tent. It's it's that way. I'm pointing.
0: Nobody can see me pointing on the radio,
9: huh?
0: Northeast, I guess, of the tower.
10: Yeah,
0: the control tower.
10: This way? Northwest.
0: No, northwest. You're right.
10: Northwest.
0: Pennsylvania can't tell east from west.
10: I can't tell either.
0: Anyway, I want to thank you for joining us. This has been good. I'd love to hang out at Mojave during the testing just to hear it, because I know you're not going to fly it over Philly. It's too.
9: Who knows?
0: Yeah, it'd be nice. Call me if you do. This is Digital Dave,
10: and I'm Fast Eddie, and this is EAA Radio.
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12: Our next guest is Mark Schabel, who is the owner and president of Sonix Aircraft, located right here in the field at Whitman Regional Airport. Mark, glad to have you back, and glad to have you and Sonix here again this year.
13: Yeah, thanks for having me, Steve. How could we not be here?
12: That's right.
13: Right across the field. We could bring the kitchen sink.
12: You probably brought everything but the kitchen sink
13: from
12: the other side of the field. First off, we got to talk about the new aircraft that you have, and so far it's Monday morning, so I'm not sure, but has traffic been good so far at the booth to see what you've got?
13: Several folks have told me we may win the Dead Grass Award,
12: All right. So
13: I hope so. It's been incredibly popular, and We're just really pleased to be able to show it off, and as we continue on the project to get this new airplane going.
12: Well, tell us about it.
13: So it's the Sonics High Wing.
12: Okay.
13: So it's our first model that is a high wing instead of a low wing. It is we designed it to have as large of a door as we possibly could so that you can get in and out of it really easily. It's got a little bit wider than a Sonics. Mm-hmm. It's 42 inches interior width. And a little bit more leg room and plenty of headroom. So people so far have responded really well to us. Two normal-sized people can sit in a side-by-side without brushing shoulders.
12: Okay.
13: So for Sonics, that's pretty impressive.
12: It definitely is. What was the rationale for going with High Wing?
13: A lot of things. It was something that was proposed many years ago. And, it made sense to us because it's you're either a high-wing person or a low-wing person. So, it's easily half the market we haven't appealed to or haven't spoken to before. So, that was a good reason. You hear all these things about the aging pilot population. I mean, of course, we need to continue making new pilots. But some of us don't really feel like climbing up on a wing anymore. So we just wanted to be able to have something with that accessibility. We wanted to offer something with more utility. But we wanted to do it in the tradition, in the Sonics tradition, and in airplanes like the Whitman Tailwind. We want it to be fast and aerobatic, not necessarily a backcountry stole high wing. So that's not really part of the mission, although you could always put big tires on it if you wanted.
12: So what are you calling it?
13: It's just the high wing. Sonics okay. High wing. So high wing is all one word.
12: Okay.
13: So if we abbreviate it, it's Sonics High Wing Sierra Hotel. So hopefully, okay. Especially in the aerobatic, slightly clipped wing configuration where you take the longer fiberglass tips off, there'll be some people embracing that name and doing some fun stuff. It is the first airplane that we've built that it will be approved for aerobatic load factors with two people on board instead of just solo aerobatics.
12: Okay.
13: So we're really excited about that as well.
12: How long of a process was it to get this built?
13: Well, so the build, we started making parts probably in March, late March, and we scrambled. There were some late nights. We were here till midnight on Saturday night, just getting it to the point where, the seats were done, the center section wing was skinned, although it is temporarily skinned. We'll open it back up after the show and get it looking like something so that people could really get a sense of what it is and try it on.
12: And how soon before you'll be doing flight testing?
13: Well, as soon as possible. So we know that people really, really want this airplane. We're in high gear on the project. I really want to fly before the snow does. But things don't always work out that way, especially in Wisconsin. So, hopefully we'll either, be starting flight testing this winter or in the spring. Time and weather willing.
12: Okay. And this will be a kit as well.
13: This will be a kit. Mm-hmm. It is designed to take advantage of the new Sport Pilot 2.0 proposed regulations. And so it's 1,500 pounds gross at utility category. Again, two-person aerobatic, so it needs a little more gross weight, so it'll be 1,230 pounds aerobatic. Mm-hmm. So we will be offering it as a kit. We're also exploring ELSA kits and eventually SLSA production for the airplane. So we're excited to go down that path and complement some of our other production efforts if we go there with the airplane.
12: Yep, Jack Pelton in a previous segment mentioned the ELSA rules, and that would seem for a company like Sonics to open up a whole new avenue of consumers.
13: Yeah, we've had ELSA available since the beginning of the rule, and this year I believe is an anniversary for the original LSA rule, 10 years. So, but it never was anything that we were too interested in because the feedback we have seen from builders of other ELSAs is that they were pigeonholed into specific avionics and engines and had to buy it through the kit manufacturer. But more and more, especially with, today's builder really wants something just as complete as possible. And let's face it, they want to shake the box and have an airplane fall out. So more and more motivation to explore the ELSA path.
12: How about the rest of the Sonics line? How are those airplanes are doing?
13: Good, great. We've got a really enthusiastic fleet out there, and it's you know, tried and true airplane design. So we've got, I think we just shipped our 50th jet kit this year. We hit another milestone of like 50 piston quick build kits this year since we started the quick build program. So things are going along well. And then, of course, we have our regular, I don't want to say slow build, but we call our complete airframe kit, where it's just the parts in the box. And, you know, those are still going out the door.
12: Well, very good. How many employees do you have these days?
13: So, including my wife, who works part-time for me, we have 11 people.
12: Okay.
13: So we're small, and we like it that way. Keeps us lean and flexible. And, of course, again, we're based right here at Oshkosh, so you can come and take a factory tour if you want this week.
12: If someone wants a factory tour, how do they do that?
13: Just stop by our booth and sign up. It's 10 a.m. Tuesday through Saturday. And we'll give you a map. You can drive over there, or if you don't have any transportation, we do have limited space available to bring people over there and back after the tour.
12: All right. About how long is the tour?
13: About an hour.
12: Okay.
13: Yeah.
12: Good. What other things are maybe in the works or thinking about with the future of science?
13: Lots of things. Nothing I'm willing to talk about right now.
12: Of course.
13: We are, of course, still working the two-seat jet project. And that's still very much a company priority, but I will say that the amount of feedback and demand that we've gotten to bring the high wing to market has caused us to swap places in R&D in terms of completing the high wing project, bringing that to market before we get the two-seat jet. But the two-place jet prototype is well along. Needs a bit of work yet. Needs a bit of tweaking, and we're hoping to have first flight of that prototype here. You know, within the next 12 months, I hope sincerely, we're excited to have that airplane flying as well.
12: Well, with 11 employees, how do you split the time between building the two-seat jet and taking care of customers?
13: Well, that's really the challenge,
12: balancing
13: you know, especially because, you know, we have a production department where we assemble the quick build kits in-house. And for those not familiar, a quick build kit, we build the fuselage, we build the wings, we rig the wings to the fuselage, and we even have enough FAA points available to fit the canopy for you. So that takes a lot of staff time, and so it is difficult to split the time. And so a lot of it is my time, and I don't sleep, and a few others of us. So that's the challenge in bringing any product to market is, you know, serving the existing customer, which, of course, is the highest priority while we're building something new.
12: Overall, you've got a sonic's view of the home built community, but in a larger global view, what is your view of how home building is doing?
13: You know, you just can't dispute the numbers. Just look at the FAA registration numbers compared to the rest of GA. It's still an incredibly healthy sector of aviation. And I think the really encouraging thing that I've seen globally outside of aviation circles is today's younger generations just graduating high school, we're seeing more and more of them going the tech school and the trades route. And so we've got a generation, again, that is not afraid to get hands-on, which I think is really encouraging for the kit-building industry. So now we just got to make pilots out of them.
12: There we go. That's the easy part, right?
13: Yeah, right.
12: Once you go flying, you want to do it even more, right?
13: That's right. Yeah. Yeah. In fact, our daughter was in a four-year college, and at the end of the first semester, she's like, this isn't for me. She works at a collision shop. She works at a body shop, and she loves it.
12: That
13: seems to be the really a big thing in the generation now, and people getting hands-on, and I love it.
12: Yeah, and there is definitely a need for the trades,
13: yeah.
12: And it is very encouraging to see that as well.
13: Yeah.
12: You have been the owner of Sonics for a couple of years now.
13: Yep.
12: John Monette, of course, John and Betty have founded the company. Are they still involved at all or available?
13: I mean, they're still around and on the advisory board. John's back to building Cubs again. He's got, I think, four Cub projects right now, and is one of the new T hangers that they built, finished this year. And yeah, he's still around, and we talk regularly, and still very much a part of the Sonics family.
12: It must feel good to be able to build on that legacy.
13: Absolutely. Yeah. We're not starting from scratch.
9: Right.
13: We have something established, and obviously, I've been with the company for over 20 years.
12: Yes.
13: Now, so.
12: Yeah. So you've been part of the growing up in the Sonics community, right?
13: That's right.
12: Part of the culture.
13: Absolutely.
12: So. Speaking of airplane noise.
13: That's right.
12: And if, just before we wrap up, any thoughts on what you're looking forward to in this Air Venture 2024?
13: Well, I tell you, for me and my staff, it's a little bit of a rest because we've been working so hard to get to the show. And now I'm just really looking forward to talking to all the folks who are interested in our aircraft and having people try on the new prototype. Looks like we're set up for really great weather this year. So just hoping for everyone to have a wonderful, successful, safe, enjoyable fly-in.
12: All right. And we wish you luck on getting that Dead Grass Award.
13: We're working really hard at it.
12: For those who don't know, it's a fictional award, but there's always one or two aircraft that are introduced at AirVenture, and everybody goes to see them. And after all the tents and everything are gone, you can see the outline of the airplane and just dead grass all around it where everybody's
13: Looks like a turkey carcass the day after Thanksgiving. The whole show does, really, at the end of the show when everybody leaves.
12: Yeah. Mark, thank you very much for joining us. I'll let you get back to the booth, and good luck with the highway.
13: Yep, sounds good. And if you can't be here at Oshkosh and you're listening remotely, you can find us at sonicsaircraft.com.
12: Sounds good. Mark Schabel.
13: All right.
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14: Here's an interview from 2023.
4: This is Squawk 1200. I'm Farid Gio along with Paul Prydecker, 1233. We're into our next guest, who is David Zahn, NASA's Advanced Air Mobility National Campaign. Now, it seems like a lot of words there, but it's specifically, it's kind of a forward-looking strategic look at how our airspace is going to be utilized in the future.
15: Yeah, absolutely. So the Advanced Air Mobility Project is under the Aeronautics Research Mission Directorate. So that's everything inside the atmosphere, from supersonic, low-boom travel, all the way down to nanodrones. And so what we're doing is trying to reimagine that airspace and introduce new entrants into the NAS safely and efficiently.
4: And we just had people in this group that was doing what's called UAS for STEM, and so they're working on kind of the frontier of what's possible for drones, and certainly some national manufacturers are also working on that as well. And so obviously the government and some of the agencies that support it are trying to figure out how this is all going to work together in time before you're pushed by everybody else.
15: So I think advanced air mobility goes just a little bit beyond UAS. UAS is a very important part of that, but we want to look at different mechanisms of propulsion. So electric propulsion, vehicle configuration and design, so lift plus cruise, multi-copter, tilt wing, and then higher levels of automation with respect to air traffic controllers, as well as pilots, and then even some of the UAS operations, remote cargo, up to air taxis with humans.
8: And David, of course, Your group and groups like you, of course, are at the forefront of trying to advance all of this. No pun intended. But then you need regulatory support from the FAA about, you know, how all of this is going to work since we're all sharing the same airspace. What's the coordination like between you and our regulators?
15: So I like to say that the FAA is our customer. At the end of the day, NASA is a research agency, so we have to explore the art of the possible and separate the real from the imagined. And the FAA, they're regulators, they're a regulatory agency. So how we work best is asking their participation on what their needs are, on what they anticipate the roadmap looking like for integration. And then we invite them to take their regulator hat off and put a research hat on and explore opportunities. The number one thing we want to impart is that none of our explorations are regulations. They're just possibilities that we can integrate safely and efficiently and keep in the United States number one economical and technological leader in aviation.
4: Let's look at like maybe a specific example here. What I've seen a lot is there's a, especially in the eVTOL area, the electric vertical takeoff area, there's a lot of companies that are trying to solve the helicopter from the 34th Street helipad kind of thing and moving people around more often. When you look at something specific like that, what are some of the factors that go into designing the future?
15: I think reimagining the airspace, and so we've kind of coined a term of airspace architecture and mm-hmm. subsequent airspace architects that look at tailoring airspace procedures and departures and approaches based off of vehicle design, operation, and environmental condition. So how we look at a fixed wing today, we build a procedure that fits a Cessna 172 and a 777, but we don't necessarily need to build that road for like a Prius and a F-150 the same way. We can tailor that airspace volume to the body geometry of the aircraft, the design performance, and ultimately what their operation is, if it's compensation for hire for passengers or just cargo. That's ultimately efficiency is their goal there.
8: David, it's quite common in today's environment and world to start talking about sustainability. And in general, when we hear about sustainability, the obvious things come to mind, like fuels, carbon footprint, those things. But what you're doing is really, you're in a more global sense, you're looking at sustainability of the industry by creating new paths and new mechanisms, right?
15: Yeah, absolutely. This is a holistic approach. So looking at even the surveying of landing surfaces. So spatial data integrity, I think, is the linchpin of all of these operations. You can't have a precision approach without a precision survey. So the supporting cast on the ground in the aircraft and then in a TRACON or Air Traffic Control Center will all take a part in this new evolution of UAM or advanced air mobility.
8: I think I want to write that down. That was a good phrase.
4: I do like that.
8: Yeah.
4: Do you also look at how these new facilities are going to interface with like the ground network and things like that as well? How far does your planning go off site of where landing areas and takeoff areas and things like that go?
15: That is a very important area of research that adjacent projects are working on. Mm-hmm. It's called a multimodal transportation model. And this industry, whether it's a UAS or eVTOL, will really hinge on pairing that multimodal model where we're bringing an Uber or ride-sharing service paired up to a eVTOL landing at your local hub or airport. So you don't want to have somebody waiting 20, 30 minutes for an eVTOL, right when they're dropped off somewhere.
4: What are some of the things that you have discovered as you sort of try to plan this future that you didn't expect? Some things that may have popped up and say, okay, this is going to be an interesting thing to solve.
15: Public acceptance. I think, the studies that have come out have been far more optimistic than what we had observed. We originally took a conservative approach to looking at building airspace over zoning areas. So agriculturally zoned areas, commercial or residential, and building visual or acoustic pollution models on what public acceptance might be. And when they pooled some of the participants and occupants of those areas, they're actually quite receptive and excited about having this capability in and around their area.
8: The aviation world is often characterized as having a shortage of people, pilots, avionics technicians, engineers, dispatchers, you name it, there seems to be a shortage. Do you have career opportunities at NASA? And you're trying to desperately fill them?
15: Yeah, absolutely. I think that shortage is across the board, right, from every aspect, from entry participants into aviation to senior researchers.
4: So when you're looking for those workers, what do you expect them to be excited about?
15: Reimagining, right? So we don't want to document history. And so I think a lot of aviation education centers have done a very good job of introducing forward-leaning concepts. So if you're at a flight school or a university in an aerospace engineering program, if you're just teaching what is done today, you might as well give a history degree. And these institutions have done a very good job of partnering with NASA and FAA and next-gen offices to introduce those concepts so these new students and emerging markets can start tackling those problems before they get to their industry or agency.
4: Talk a little bit about your background, how you got to this point.
15: Yep, military. So I was an Army Black Hawk pilot. Shout out to all the Army mm-hmm. guys out there. Mm-hmm. So I did medevac and air assault, and I ended up taking a rotation in airfield operations, so building low-level helicopter routing in Iraq. And I think that helped building some of the airspace concepts for that vertical takeoff and land high-density models we're anticipating, for UAM.
8: We're looking at the eVTOL market, and you can sit on the back of United Airlines airplane, and are already running advertisements for running their eVTOL aircraft between Newark and New New York or Oakland and San Francisco. Obviously, the limitation at the moment technologically is electrical supply, batteries, things like that. Is NASA working on a solution to that to, you know, be able to get these to fly for an hour?
15: Yeah, that's part of that sustainability, right? If we can keep something in air, the only way to maintain superiority is to scale that technological ability. So as we scale that, we have to look at infrastructure models. So we're partnering with our community engagement activities with municipalities, so looking at their power grids. Do we have an adequate power grid that can supply enough resupply energy between buses or traditional electric propulsion with rail carts, and then introduce a new form of vertical electricity where we're taking people from to and from pinnacle landings on buildings and around, you know, around the shopping area. So that's a big part of it.
4: We just have a few minutes left, but we're speaking with David Zahn of NASA's National Air Mobility Campaign. Do you have any? NASA has a presence here. Is your specific focus have any sort of visual displays or things like that that people can at least interact with or find out more about?
15: We have a number of them. So, like I said, you know, advanced air mobility is a large portfolio. So, as we look at supersonic low boom transportation, mm-hmm. we have a model set up there, and actually one of the test pilots is here with us. So, people want to take pictures, ask questions, engaging from that corridor aspect or even the vehicle design. We also have that airspace architecture model where we're shrinking those concepts, and we have a visual where you can look at some of the routing, some of the air traffic management techniques, and some of the safety initiatives that we're putting around this industry.
8: You used to be located in what I think we called it the government pavilion, but now you're in one of the hangars, aren't you? Where would somebody come to see you when they're here today?
15: Just off of Forum Stage 9.
4: Oh, okay. Very good.
8: Very good.
4: And do you take suggestions? I mean, if someone has an idea to contribute to the air mobility campaign.
15: Absolutely. I think most of our work has come from the needs and anticipations and questions from the participants, whether it be industry, academia, or just government officials that are genuinely interested in this area and its safety and efficiency.
4: David, I want to thank you very much for coming here today.
15: Yeah, thank you so much for having me. I look forward to hosting you guys at the NASA tent.
4: Oh, yeah. I'm going to come over and see you. David Zahn is with NASA's National Air Mobility Campaign. You're listening to EAA Radio.
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12: Joining us now, Cedric Gauthier from Pratt and Whitney, and glad to have you here.
17: Thank you very much, Steve. So is it a good way to start by saying, good morning, Oshkosh?
12: Yes, that's just an absolutely good way to start.
17: It worked for Robin Williams 30 more years ago, so it's going to be good still. So.
12: It still is. Tell us a little bit about your background in aviation.
17: Well, I'm a mechanical engineer by trade. Began working in our test cells, trying to have fun, testing the limits of our engines, and quickly moved into our customer service department and sales and marketing department, having a taste for the passion of that community that we see across all our product lines. So been at Pratt now for 24 years.
12: Oh, congratulations.
17: Be soon celebrating 25 years. So, yeah.
12: And no thought of retiring anytime soon, right?
17: Well, no, I have not won the lottery yet. And unless that happens, this community is too great to let it go. That's really the way I look at it.
12: So. I can tell from your enthusiasm that you are very passionate about what you're doing. Tell us a little bit about your day-to-day life at Pratt & Whitney.
17: So, very fortunate. I lead a team of enthusiast engineers, I would say contract people, sales folks that deal with our customers around the world. My team manages relationship with the great OEMs, the mm-hmm. aircraft manufacturers that evolve in a general aviation segment. Leads us around the world, leads us to understand the fabric of what this community is all about. And we get as well the chance to wear the customer hat inside mm-hmm. our company. So whenever customers speak to us and they need different specification on products or new services, it's our job to internally ensure that all our different departments they work towards that goal, and we can deliver all the product and services that our customers demand. So it's very very inspiring job that we have to externally work with the customers, but internally as well, make sure that everyone in our different departments have that passion as well.
12: Good. The PT6 E-Series is out. 500 of those have been produced so far. That is a very successful engine.
17: Very successful. 500 engines delivered. We've already surpassed 200,000 flight hours. You know, what's amazing is that the PT6 is a story of innovation. Mm-hmm. Last year at Oshkosh, and we were talking about the 60 years of the PT6, having flown over half a billion, that's B, not an M, it's a B, billion hours. So we were extremely proud to work with some of our key clients, you know, namely Pilatus and Daher, to introduce the E-Series about 5 years ago. It's a game changer in the way it brings in, I would say, from a sustainability point of view, double-digit improvement in fuel consumption, as well brings in a, I would say, a emission control and usage with the propeller and the engine control system that we have. Mm-hmm. Allows us as well to have a great data management proactive system that allows us sometimes before customers

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1: Aviation, you look for trend, and whenever you see that there's something that's still within the limits of tolerance, but something that's on its way to cause some problems on the road. It's very useful for teams to have that data and basically to bring in this game-changing way of looking at things. So very proud of the introduction of that new engine.
2: Good. With everyone talking about AI, artificial intelligence, and especially in the data fields, do you see AI being able to play a role in helping to diagnose some of these things?
1: That's a very good question that we ourselves continue to explore. Okay. I think that the human factor in aviation... Right. Needs to remain on the forefront. For sure, the AI and the analytics tool allow us to scale. Because right. at the end of the day, our fleet, you know, we've delivered over 65,000 PT6 over those 6 years' history. There's probably close to 30,000 that remain in service with, you know, roughly 1,000 more going in the field every year. So the analytics and the AI allows us to continue to provide, I would say, the VIP service that the clientele requires.
2: Good. Textron Aviation put out its first cargo passenger combination Cessna Sky Courier, and that was just earlier this month.
1: Yeah, very proud to work with Textron on. It's a long history. Huh? I know you talk about the Sky Courier with our PT6-65SC. Very proud to work with Textron on that new program. We're celebrating this year 60 years on a King Air. Mm-hmm. Again, many evolution on the platform as well as on the engine that have allowed that platform to remain extremely successful and continue to sell, you know, even more than what we all hope for. As well, celebrating on a single engine 25 million flight hours on the Caravan. Again, an important milestone. That we're very proud to celebrate with Cessna.
2: And along with Textron, you also the Piper M700 that launched earlier this year in February.
1: Yeah, so that was a very exciting launch. PT6 powered again on the M700 Fury. We did a North American launch a bit more east from here at Sun and Fun, Florida, as well as a European launch at Aero Friedrichshafen following a couple of weeks after Sun and Fun. Very excited to work with Piper. And again, multi-decennial relationship with Piper that continues to yield new program. And we're very excited to continue those relationships.
2: Good. You mentioned Sun and Fun and Aero Friedrichshafen and some of the other shows. Do you get a chance to go to other air shows?
1: We do. In my previous job, I even evolved in a biz av world, which is a very different community. Yes. And that led us to different shows as well. But really, I talked about that fabric of passion that exists in the aviation industry. It's very special in general aviation, but as well in all the communities that we evolve with. Having a chance to have those customers come in our booth, talk to us about the experience that they have. Often you see multi-generation. You'll see, you know, older gentlemen or women that have flown the product for more than 50 years, and you see their kids and their grandkids that are now learning to fly or to work on these products. It's truly inspiring to work in this community.
2: It definitely is. What are some of the things that are available at the Pratt & Whitney booth?
1: Well, there's a lot of secrets that we keep, so we want people to visit us in Hangar B. We have the classic hats, you know, those hats, and I see one of my colleagues wearing a new generation of PT6 hat or Eagle hat. Mm-hmm. We give everything that kids or grown-up kids would like to have, and I think this year we've replaced our typical Eagle Bear by an Eagle Moose, being based in Montreal, Canada. We had to bring the moose over in Oshkosh.
2: Very good.
1: Yeah, so looking forward to see everyone visit us at Hangar B.
2: Hangar B, all right. And what's the booth number?
1: Oh, booth number is, I'm calling a friend here, 2102? No, I see it somewhere.
2: There it is.
1: Yeah, it is, 2102. Apologies for that. I just know, looking in the sky, you see the big Pratt & Whitney sign. So this is usually a good light to follow. But thank you very much for the question.
2: And King Air celebrating their 60th anniversary this year.
1: Exciting. You know, multi-platforms with evolution of the PT6 in 60 years. So think about it. Now

0: latest evolution of the King Air 360, a platform that's being used in obviously in VIP configuration, corporate utilization as well, but humanitarian, different multi-mission securities and defense as well. So it's very very eye-opening to see that the products that we make allow us to serve the community in different manner, and that speaks to the in volume to the I would say the quality of the products and services that we provide, where versatility is key often for businesses around the world in order to operate in a complex world that we have.
1: Yeah. Pratt & Whitney, of course, has a very long and storied history, has been part of aviation almost since the beginning. But what does the future bring?
0: Future continues to bring evolution into products. There's a lot of focus in continuing to ensure that our products are as sustainable as they can be today. For example, I talked about the introduction of the E-Series with double-digit fuel consumption improvement. We also have today all our products are ready to operate on 50% SAF. So that's something that a lot of people do not know. But today, all our products are certified at 50% level.
1: Before you go on, yeah. Please tell everyone who doesn't know what SAF means.
0: Well, SAF would be something that's a healthy, lower footprint fuel. So yep. It is a sustainable aviation fuel that exists today. And the industry is working towards 100%
1: right.
0: combination of that fuel. And we are, as well, ahead of the game. We have many of our platforms that have ran today on 100%. And we're waiting for the industry to converge on the exact definition of that recipe of fuel. So those are things that continue to keep us busy. Looking forward to continue to invest in technology and services as well. More and more, we need to talk about data proactivity so that the user experience remains world-class. So really, those are the areas of focus for us.
1: And plus probably some other things that are secret and under wraps, right?
0: There always is. But, you know, when you talk about a company that that has innovation in its DNA, our engineers constantly work on new technology, and at the right time with our customer partners, when it's time to announce new programs, it's we're always there to ensure that happens the best way possible.
1: Perfect timing.
0: Perfect timing. On that note, yes. I thank you very much for the invite today. It's always a great opportunity to be close to that great ecosystem that we have in general aviation.
1: It certainly is. Thank you, Cedric Gauthier from Pratt & Whitney of Canada, and also thank you for helping sponsor some of the events that take place here.
0: It's a pleasure.
1: Air Venture Oshkosh.
0: Yep.
1: I'm Steve Bose, and that will wrap up today's edition of From the Stand. Tomorrow, author, aviator, and world traveler Aaron Miller will be here, along with Hoover from the Pilot Debrief series, Bomber Boys author and photographer John Slemp, and we will find out about the Air Corps Library with Esther Aubie. So that's all coming up tomorrow, 10 o'clock a.m. Central Time. I'm From the Stand. I'm Steve Buss on EIA Radio.
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3: Welcome back to Squawk 1200. I'm Fareed Gio, along with Paul Prydecker. And to finish out this hour, we have Sean, Nick, and Jared from the National Association of Air Traffic Controllers. I kind of got that mixed around. I'm sorry, but I'm going to do a visual joke. Gentlemen, we need to talk about your flair. Those of you watching in the video stream, you can see that they have these lovely yellow vests and a lot of pins. It's pretty cool.
4: Thank you. We're having a competition to see who can get the most flair.
3: A flair
4: I
3: off.
4: I feel like I'm winning at the
3: I
4: moment.
3: I think you're out. Yeah, you even have like stuff that dangles and everything.
4: Oh, a ton of stuff.
5: I was only given my vest last night, and I haven't gotten any pins yet, so yeah. I was intimidated to take it off because of Sean.
6: We're always happy to have you guys come and visit with us, because what you do is so important to the system. You all are excellent professionals. You know, pilots and air traffic control, they work together as a team. I realize that sometimes some team members are better than others. And we want to talk about VFR and IFR operations. And, you know, start out by just talking about the things that you've learned, the things that you'd like to pass on. If you could wave a wand over to every pilot and say, do this, what would it be?
4: So, Paul, I would start with, we want to talk to you. And it might sound intimidating to be on the frequency if you're a newer pilot, but we want to talk to you. We want to be able to give you advisories, traffic advisories, give other aircraft flying in the system advisories on who you are. Again, because if you're not talking to anybody, we're going to see a primary, or we're going to see an intruder is what it looks like. It looks like an INR scope, and we're going to get an altitude readout if you're showing your MOTC on. But we're not knowing what you're doing. So if we have aircraft IFR on an airway and you start climbing, we're not sure of your intentions. So we got to call that traffic to that aircraft and try to figure things out. So we do want to talk to you. Also, a big point for me is if you run into a problem and we're talking to you, we are going to be able to respond a lot quicker.
6: Of course.
4: And
6: sure.
4: if you're not, we have to then find you, give you a code to squawk, and be able to acknowledge your position, radar ID you, and then go from there. So if you run into a situation like you have a VFR entering IMC conditions, you don't have a lot of time before you become disoriented. That's precious seconds that we're losing. That's pressure that we're losing on trying to find your position when we should be helping you get back to where you came from.
6: And for the VFR pilot, of course, what we're talking about is, you know, we teach people to, well, file a flight plan, but what we should really be teaching is get flight following.
4: Yes, sir.
6: Get flight following, get a squawk code, start talking, just so, as you said, your response time is quicker and it really helps the other pilot then be able to understand where the traffic might be and things. So, you know, I think VFR pilots sometimes think, I don't need ATC. That's an IFR world. Mm-hmm. But that's not true.
4: Correct.
5: Well, you can compare and contrast the two. Everybody gets taught to do VFR flight plans, and it's still a great idea. It's a great tool, but I think they're more designed for when you're flying in places where you can't have air traffic service, or maybe it's you don't have radio reception or something like that, where you might go down and nobody knows. Now we've got your route, we've got the color of your plane, we've got all that information to come and try and get search and rescue and save you. But if you're actively talking to us, that happens before you even ditch the plane. As soon as I lose a radar target as you're descending, I've already got people en route. It happens before the accident or possible accident even happens. So I think the time difference is huge, and I feel like flight following almost, in some cases, can replace a VFR flight plan, provided you're in congested airspace and places where there's good coverage and good ATC.
6: Well, of course, where you are, you're in SoCal. And
3: John Wayne Tower, also SoCal.
6: And then you're in Albuquerque Center, so you each have some different functions, but it's all in congested airspace. Yeah.
3: Nick, talk a little bit about some of the challenges. I mean, the SoCal is just thick with.
7: I mean, I think I'm just going to reiterate, pick up flight following. We've talked to hundreds of pilots over these last few days down in Oshkosh, and it seems like they don't want to be a hassle to air traffic controllers when it's the complete opposite. Like, getting flight following makes our job easier. We get to point out where you are to other pilots and keep pilots separated, and we get to use different altitude restrictions, so it just makes our job a lot easier.
5: Yeah, I'm Southern California as well, only on the approach control side, and I think something that is a recent development that might be news to some pilots is because of the staffing crisis that's both in the pilot side and the air traffic side. You know, we need pilots, so the pilot salaries go up, and one day Jimmy says, I want to be a pilot, and tomorrow he's flying in the airspace with an instructor. And it takes us 2 to 4 years to train a controller to get to that point. So because we're in this place where we've got a ton of flight training happening now, and the controllers haven't had time to get trained and get back up and running at a full staffing level, when you're talking about especially IFR procedures and getting instrument ratings, anytime as a pilot you can cancel, we're talking IFR versus VFR, if you can cancel IFR and do some of that stuff VFR, maybe you're in Albuquerque or Southern California, sure, where it's good weather, that's going to give you much more flexibility on how many approaches you can get done and how fast, and your imprint on the system, because the separation standards are, there's still a ton of protections for you as a VFR pilot, we just don't have to have you 3 to 5 miles away from the next guy, and it makes it a lot easier on us, and that in turn gives you more chances to get what you need done.
6: I've been in aviation training for, let's call it 30 years, a while. And one of the things I used to try to communicate to my instrument students was that if you're going into an airport that's maybe non-towered and you're making position reports, telling somebody that you're at the final approach fix on an ILS does not tell a VFR pilot where you are. That you should say, well, I'm 6 miles north, because what does VFR know about that terminology? So this is the questions about education. Do you have a lot of outreach and do kind of what we're doing here around the system to try to educate pilots what works and what doesn't?
5: I think this is the mecca for it, but in Southern California, I've gone to multiple airports and pilot functions, and you know, they buy me pizza, and I answer their questions and answer for the actions of my coworkers. So, yeah, we do as much outreach as we can. Tell them about your coffee stuff that you and Wendy are doing.
4: So my my wife also works. She's here. She's also here with us. She works at Albuquerque at Tricon, so she works the airspace around the airport, and she helps facilitate coffee with controllers, which we actually did over at the NBAA yesterday morning. And it's awesome because it just puts controllers and pilots in the same room, and we can just talk about anything in the system, what's going on, what can we do better, what can they do better, how do we work better as a team, and be able to make sure that we know that we are on the same team. We want to be a crew member with those pilots and be able to help you guys move through the system. And that really is our goal. And, of course, answering questions for them. A lot of pilots last year, I know, were very nervous to talk to us because we talk so fast, or they just would be a little bit intimidated. And we want to break down those barriers and just let them know that cannot be more untrue. We want to talk to you. And if we are talking too fast, just let us know, new pilot or not. If you're having a hard time understanding, just tell us to slow down, and we will do that.
3: We're speaking with Sean, Nick, and Jared of the National Air Traffic Controllers Association. You kind of stole my question, but that's basically I was going to say. I think a lot of pilots are just afraid of saying it in the wrong order and everything else. But the thing is you're kind of like a therapist on a couch. Is it, you know? We're here to help.
6: Well,
3: no
6: one thing,
3: what.
6: I mean, you've flown for an airline. I flew for an airline. People have the idea that, you know, airlines kind of set the model for, you know, communicating. I've heard some horrendous things from the airline world. We all make mistakes.
4: Correct.
6: It's best just to say, hey, that went over my head. Can you please repeat it, you know, rather than guessing. Every conversation we've had this week, somehow the concept of a shortage comes in. You guys don't have enough controllers.
4: Yes, sir.
6: What are you trying to do to fix it?
4: Well, unfortunately, like where I'm at here, so I'm just a controller. I work the boards. I also do development on scenarios for new training. But we are in a staffing crisis big time.
6: Yeah.
4: We've been on 6-day work weeks for almost 10 years at my facility. We work 10-hour days a lot of times. And I'm not really sure what is being done behind the scenes, but we need help on
6: that.
4: You
6: need help.
4: Yes, sir. Mm-hmm. We do need help. And, you know, the training at our facility on an average takes about 3 years from start to finish when you walk in our door. And I mean, it's so you can't just pick up 10 people tomorrow and then, you know, add them to our numbers. It just doesn't work like that.
3: Is that on just one position, or is that to be fully qualified on several positions depending if you're at a center or approach control or whatever?
4: In our area specifically, we have 8 sectors. And you need to be checked off on both those positions on an associate, which is going to be our D-size, what we call it, who works next to the radar controller to help do landline communications, and then also on the radar position. So we have, I mean, in theory, it's 16 positions you have to check out on.
6: So age range, when can you start? How old do you have to be a controller?
5: I believe you can apply at 18, but most people don't get in until, you know, early 20s.
4: 31 is the cutoff, I believe.
6: Okay.
4: Over 31, you are not eligible.
5: I got hired 20 days before I turned 31, and I had to run through college to get there, let's just say that. We used to take a majority of our controllers from the college side, the CTI schools, and obviously from the military.
6: Sure.
5: But when we started to see this staffing crisis on the horizon, we obliterated the military list. Those guys came in right away, guys and girls. They've got experience. They're easy to check out. The 3-year program might only be 2 for some of those people. That was the most efficient route. Then you take the college. And it's not to say that college or military or even off-the-street hires have different aptitudes, but the military and college are some sort of a filter that's already there. People don't go to college for an aviation something unless they like aviation.
6: What's the bottleneck? Is it just the lack of people, or is it lack of ability to train them? You know, where's the bottleneck in the system?
7: Well, once you get hired, you have to go to Oklahoma City.
6: Okay.
7: And essentially, it's a do-or-die situation where you get put in a simulator, depending on if you're going en route or terminal. And essentially, you take finals, you know, every few weeks, and then they average your score at the end. And if you make it, you go to a facility, and if you don't, that's the end of your career. So my understanding is that Oklahoma City can only take so many people, and so with the instructors down there, the amount of instructors down there, I know that they're working double shifts down there. There's just not enough people to manage everything.
3: And that leads into Where are you here at EAA for people who are interested in maybe exploring the career or just talk to you more about their own techniques as they're flying around?
4: I would definitely say to come check out our booth. We have a booth right in the shadow of the tower, the National Air Traffic Controllers Association booth. We do pilot talks just about every hour on different topics, whether it's VFR flight following, communication, IFR. We have multiple talks, and after all those talks, we have a Q&A where we want pilots to come up to talk to us if they have questions about certain things. If I can't answer them, if it's something that an approach controller, we have somebody from every walk of life over there.
6: Thank you guys for what you do. Thank
3: controllers you. Are people too. Sean, Nick, and Jared of the National Air Traffic Controllers Association. Up next from Home Builders HQ, it's On the Fly. 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
2: Here's an interview from 2024.
3: Welcome to the very first edition of Course Correction. I'm Fareed Gio. What a sterling morning it is. The first day of AirVenture 2024. In this hour, we're going to focus on pilot mental health. We'll be talking to folks trying to change the system through congressional and administrative advocacy. We'll find out what services may be out there for pilots and talk to a brand new success story. Plus, we'll take a mental health break and talk to a board game designer that likely formulated their game after hours of moving pieces around the radar scope. We're so glad you're with us. When a pilot experiences a deferral or denial of their medical certificate, it can be a long, slow, expensive process to regain approval. Many professional pilots, especially at the airlines, have services and staff, AMEs, to help shepherd their cases through the approval process, including sometimes legal services. For the typical general aviation pilot, they are often on their own in both time, resources, expertise, money. Now, there is a group of folks hoping to help by offering pro bono legal services for those dealing with FAA medical issues. Joining me now is Gabe Breakstone, Development Director for AeroMed Legal. Welcome.
8: Thank you, Fareed. Morning, Oshkosh. It's awesome to be here.
3: You got an escort. They got a couple jets doing some passes. You may hear a little rumbling in the background. Sometimes that really carries through. Other times it doesn't. But, you know, it's heralding your arrival.
8: Yeah, appreciate it.
3: It's first
8: awesome
3: time for you.
8: Yeah, first time at Oshkosh.
3: Welcome, welcome. We met
8: Thank you.
3: A few months ago at a congressional sort of a effort that we'll be talking about in the our next segment. But it's nice to see you here.
8: Yeah, you as well. I'm really glad to be here. Thank you.
3: What percentage of pilots need legal services as it relates to their medical?
8: I'd say that I would almost say 100% of pilots need legal services. We're really willing to offer services to anyone that needs support in any capacity. And the reason why I say 100% is because really, I'm sure at some point in their career, a pilot has said, I wonder blank. They've wondered about a question that maybe they want to know from a professional what the FAA thinks of it or what they should do. So I would bet I don't have an exact number for you, but I bet it's an incredibly high number of pilots out there that could use our services.
3: What form does this What form does this take? I mean, is it purely legal, or do you kind of offer a host of comprehensive services in that case?
8: Yeah, AeroMed Legal is effectively we're a 501c3 nonprofit, and we're operating as a pro bono legal aid clinic. So we're really dedicated to providing certification support to pilots and aviation professionals as a whole. So not just pilots, but if air traffic controllers need us and other aviation professionals, we can assist them along their path as well. Ultimately, we believe as a whole that the cost of these essential services shouldn't ever be a barrier for one to achieve their aviation goals.
3: And so what are some of the, I would say typical, but people are coming to you, have they had a deferral or they're concerned that maybe they're about to have a deferral, or is it all over the place?
8: Yeah, it's really all over the place. There's no one-size-fits-all hat, if you will, for all the situations. I would say that the biggest thing that we're trying to get at is, especially for people that are entering the pipeline and entering pilot training that don't have the support of airline unions, really trying to help them if they're going to go through the certification process, making sure that all their ducks are in a row so that they have everything that they need to be successful when they enter the process, which can be really, really overbearing, or you can get deferred if you don't necessarily know what you're doing. So we have lawyers, aviation professionals, mental health staff that can provide guidance to the individual seeking certification, so that maybe they don't run into extreme issues or the deferral process down the line. We may be able to avoid it by getting their ducks in the row in the first place.
3: I suppose there's a little bit of therapy going on in the services you offer.
8: Yeah, I think.
3: Because everything's such a personal process.
8: Yeah. It's definitely. I would say that we're not actually providing like therapy, but there's definitely that aspect of working with the individual and kind of coaching them to make sure that they have what they need to be successful. I mean, as a whole. Like I mentioned, it's our mission to ensure that all those aviation professionals receive the support that they need to navigate the system, which is incredibly complex and some would say punitive.
3: Talk to me a little bit about some of the people on your board. It's kind of impressive. It's not just like you have lawyers. You have doctors and other professionals that it's kind of a nice advisory board that you have there, the people I've seen on.
8: Yeah, absolutely. So we have we're made up of a great group. So I myself, I'm a CFI, a double I. I'm kind of in the pipeline right now and can kind of speak to that. I also act as our development director. Mm-hmm. So kind of running our campus engagement programs, which we're just getting off the ground. We have Brendan Keegan, who's a pilot for a major U.S. airline. He's also a lawyer, so he's our legal director. We have Rick Mahoney. Rick has extensive experience with the HIMSS program and is also a pilot for a major U.S. airline. We have Dr. Andy Reitz and Nathan Maki, Captain Nathan Maki as well, who's both of them are pilots as well. And each one of them, Nate kind of acts as our organizational director, and Andy works on the medical side. And we all kind of form this like team from a diverse background to make sure that people get the support that they need.
3: You're listening to EAA Radio. I'm speaking with Gabe Breakstone, who is the development director for Aeromed Legal, and he's also a flight instructor, and he's got dreams of his own. Where are you headed with your career?
8: Yeah, I'd like to end up at one of the 121 carriers eventually, but it's just about working to get there right now, just working on my hours, flight instructing, and flying to get there.
3: You're quite a motivated individual because I would say that someone generally as young as you also getting so heavily involved in some of these issues, it's pretty amazing, and I think that you're going to have a lot of great success. What is the process the FAA has been reconsidering a deferral or a denial thing? And what have you learned about the process that might improve people's success in maybe getting that reversal?
8: Yeah, the process, I'll tell you as a whole, just to kind of generalize, mm-hmm. because every case is different. It differs slightly, and I don't want to specifically speak to one style of case over the other, especially since we try and be more proactive instead of reactive in what we do to help people be successful from the beginning. I would say that the process as a whole is individualized based off of the specific case, and it's really, I guess it's important because the individual case differs from person to person. Just because someone had a struggle with mental health and another person went through talk therapy in two different situations doesn't mean that it's necessarily identical as to how the FAA is going to respond when it comes to the deferral process. The other thing that we will talk about at Aeromed Legal is like pilot deviation. Sometimes it's as simple as someone receiving a pilot deviation, and we can aid them through that process as well if it's something that's more severe.
3: What is the gateway process? Someone pulls up aeromedlegal.org.
8: Yep.
3: And they need some assistance. What is the first step for them?
8: Yeah, absolutely. So there's two major ways to contact us. So we actually have a toll-free number. So any aviator out there can call a toll-free number, which is 1-866-4-FLYMED. So it's 1-866-4-FLYMED. Or they can email us at help@aeromedlegal.org. We have case officers that are on call 24/7 that will receive the call or look at the email. And then they'll basically complete an intake process to basically task that individual to, whether it's one of our lawyers or medical professionals, to get them support that they need immediately. And we have that phone line and email address are monitored 24 hours a day, 7 days a week at all times, so that we get back to people immediately.
3: Generally, what is the value of this type of help that you're offering pro bono, which is free, basically?
8: Yeah, absolutely. So first I'll say that there are other legal resources out there. There's no one that does what we do. So specifically medical certification support and pilot deferrals, that kind of thing. The value is that the cost that I mentioned is not a barrier. People don't have to worry about spending thousands and thousands and thousands of dollars to get their medical situation looked at or their loss of certificate situation looked at. They get access to professionals immediately that we're able to provide. With that, like you mentioned, our services are pro bono, so that works for the individual.
3: So that leads us to, how are these services sustained?
8: Yeah, absolutely. So super, super important. Ultimately, we rely solely on donations from individuals. It's great for us to get people involved, but to fund our operations, which consists of a multitude of things, but administrative fees, neuropsychological exams, working with the individuals, there's a large cost to the legality of these things. We rely on donations. We're a registered 501c3 nonprofit. They're tax deductible. If people are interested in making a donation this week, if they text Oshkosh to 53555, they can get a link to Aeromed Legal and engage with us. And if they ever need our support, we're there for them.
3: That is excellent. What, anything else that we haven't really covered that you'd like to speak about?
8: Yeah, I mean, I think people like to make this a really complex issue. Really what it is if it's things as simple as someone thinking, like, I'm a pilot and I'm going through some stuff, can I go to therapy? Or I'm having stomach pain, can I go to the hospital? Or will I lose my medical? These are things that airmen think about. Really, it's as simple as picking up the phone and calling us at 1-866-4-FLYMED or sending us an email at help@aeromedlegal. We're a legal organization, so it's confidential. It's not reported to the FAA. We have attorney-client privilege that we operate under, so it's just between us, and we can answer your questions. It's really as simple as that, and we're here for people that need us.
3: Gabe, thanks very much for joining us.
8: Absolutely. Thank you, Fareed.
3: Gabe Breakstone is the Development Director for Aeromed Legal. Coming up next, advocating for FAA medical mental health reform through the Pilot Mental Health Campaign. This is EAA Radio.
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9: We have another really incredible guest with us today, Amy.
10: Are we doing aircraft manufacturers now?
9: Well, we're talking about people that are involved in aviation, aerospace. They build all kinds of stuff.
10: Well, it's really EAA, cool. So it would make sense to talk about maybe kits and
9: yes.
10: Other miscellaneous. I mean, this is a broad spectrum talk show. So who've we got, hon?
9: We have Ron Luck with us today, and Ron is the CEO and president and owner of Compair Aviation. And they are known for a number of different kinds of aircraft. But I looked at mostly composite airplanes, 500 of them. But Ron is passionate about composites.
11: Yes, I am.
9: Unlike aluminum. So what is it that makes you passionate about composites?
11: Well, aluminum is wonderful, but you can do all kinds of stuff you can't do with aluminum. You can compound curves. You can make parts, and it's lesser of a part count. Plus, when I buck rivets, everything gets weird. It's just all dented and it does.
10: It's hard on your hands, too.
11: Yeah. No, aluminum doesn't like
10: a lot of rivets.
11: It doesn't like me. Yeah. It's just what it is. It just doesn't like me.
10: I get it.
9: So is your business kind of the professional side of what people do with 3D printers? I mean, where they design something and then
11: we do use the 3D printers and stuff. But no, we make everything. We have our own big three-axis CNC machine, so we do everything that way. Which is kind of cool.
10: Where are you located exactly?
11: We are located in Florida on the East Coast. So if I walk out on the ramp in my office, I can see the vehicle assembly building of Cape Canaveral.
10: Oh, that I know exactly where that is.
11: Yeah.
10: So
11: we walk out and watch Elon or whoever launch, and it's gotten to be a, oh, yeah, there's a launch. You walk out, yep, there it goes, and go back in. You know, it's because you're so used to it. And we have customers that come in and like, can I see a launch?
10: Isn't that weird? Yeah. Is that a weird sensation?
11: It is. Because one of my customers came in and he said, I said, yeah, I'll call Elon and tell him, hey, can you do this at 3 today? You know, I've got a guy here who wants to see you go.
9: Yeah, we'll put it on Twitter. Oh, yeah. No, it's not called Twitter anymore. Ooh. Sorry. But you're a contractor to the aerospace industry, really, aren't
11: we
9: you?
11: We do some work for SpaceX, Blue Origin, ULA, because our CNC house does that kind of stuff. We have some big CNC machines that do that.
10: Well, but that makes sense from a location perspective and also from a skills perspective, right, with your workforce, that you would be able to do that. The best part of that, though, is that makes it more affordable for you to do the kits.
11: Yeah, and we have access to very smart people, which I'm not one of, but no, we do. The resources at the Space Center are incredible. So in that respect, we're lucky. And it's easier for us to recruit people because who doesn't want to live in Florida? Well, okay, some people don't. But
10: yeah, I was going to say, I live in Florida, and right now I'm very happy that I'm here.
9: A little toasty down there.
10: Yeah.
9: But that's okay.
11: I sweat better than I shiver, so it's okay.
9: When I was over at your display the other day, the exhibit the other day, I saw these aircraft that I had not seen before, quite honestly. I saw the 6.2 of the Comp Air, the
11: piston.
9: Our brand
11: new, that's our new one.
9: And then the mock-up. No, it wasn't a mock-up. It was just a bare fuselage of the turbine, which I guess you're going to put a Walters into.
11: Yeah, the 601D. So that airplane will fly. That's an actual flight article.
9: And so is it sold already?
11: Yes, as a matter of fact, it is.
9: Oh, darn.
11: He's willing to make a deal with somebody.
9: Yeah, okay. Well, now, how did you happen to pick the Walters engine for that?
11: We've been using Walters for a very long time. In fact, we were the first experimental company, home-built, to pick up and use a Walter engine and then offer them for our kits. So we have about 200, and I believe it's 280 Walter-powered airplanes flying.
10: That's a lot of turbine aircraft in the kit industry.
11: Yeah.
10: I would say that's a healthy chunk.
11: Mm-hmm. Mm-hmm.
9: Yeah. We know people on the field who have built smaller aircraft, and they hear, build a turbine airplane?
11: Why not?
9: That's a composite that carries the six.
11: Yeah.
9: Sounds like an incredible project. I mean, is it overwhelming to some people?
11: I would imagine for some people it would be, but it's not that. Particularly the new airplane, is the culmination of what we've learned over the years in building airplanes to make it simpler and easier and stronger, lighter. So what you see there is an awful lot of experience.
9: We're speaking with Ron Luck, who's the CEO of Comp Air. And down in should we say Titusville? That's the
11: that's where the office is.
9: That's where all the rocket launchers are too. And so when you mentioned that you've learned a lot of things over the years, changes to the way you build the kit parts, or what's the most dramatic one that you remember?
11: Well, we've learned how to build parts to make it easier for the builder, so things that are fixtured properly, that interlock and make it so you almost can't make a mistake. Where the hinge points go in for instance, in the bottom of the wing, it's all molded in. Where you can't mess up. You can't. It's all molded for you. The holes are there. You just push a piece of CNC'd. It goes in. So it does. It works really, really well. It does take some of the artistry out of it, though.
10: Yeah, but in a lot of ways, as the kit manufacturer, you kind of want to do that, right?
11: Absolutely. I mean,
10: you want to standardize what the product ultimately becomes. And even though, yes, it's experimental aviation, every time they start to change things, your heart palpitates a little bit, doesn't it?
11: Yeah. We hate, I'm sorry to say it, we hate changes. And if people ask us, can I do this, can I do that? And the answer is, we tried that before, and it doesn't work. So, no. And they do it anyway. Yeah. And then the other one is the automotive engines.
10: It's okay. You can say it.
11: It gives me pause.
10: Gives you pause is fair, because it opens a giant unknown. And there have been some bad accidents that have happened because of those unknowns.
11: Yeah.
10: And we are not dissing auto engine installations by any stretch of the imagination, but it just opens up this big, giant, I'm not using negative, you know, metaphors or anything like that. It just opens everything onto a different plane. And these are the reasons why, even with the new kinds of test rules that are coming out for test flying your kit airplanes, if you've got an uncertified engine or an unknown engine, you're going to end up out there for a long time in test phase.
11: Yes. The other thing that happens, and as a manufacturer, when an engine fails and it's whatever it is, nobody reports that. They only say, oh, a comp air crashed or a comp air went in. No one says, oh, well, it was an LT whatever engine and that's what the failure was. You know, they just know it was my airplane.
10: Correct. And that's bad publicity no matter how you slice it. I get that. I really do get that.
9: Well, I'm imagining as a builder, I'm you know, getting on with my turbine comp and I'm making good progress and it's time to swing the engine in there. I'm not going to do that in my garage because I'm not building it in my garage anyway. But how – you've got to have help to do that. I mean
11: – Well, I mean, it's not a particularly heavy engine, so it's no harder to install and hook up as a Lycoming or a Continental is. It's different.
10: Yeah.
11: And we also offer assistance. We've flown out to different airports with an engine guy and say, hey, you know, let me look at this. We've gone out to just do the first runs. The funny part about the difference between like a piston and a turbine is as soon as the engine starts, if it's a piston, you're happy. It's like, oh, good, the engine starts. Everything's great. With a turbine or a jet, it's just the opposite. It's like,
10: oh,
11: now
10: boy,
11: what?
10: The engine started.
11: Oh, boy, the engine started, because that's when the bad things start to happen. And that, so it's just kind of an interesting teaching, and that's what we try to do. We emphasize safety and teaching to our customers.
10: There's got to be a lot of teaching, I would think, because you see a lot of customers who are coming from a pure piston background.
11: Right.
10: What's involved in getting them up to speed for that, Walter?
11: We encourage people to come down to the engine manufacturer, and they have a cutaway engine, and they will go through the different components of the engine, how it works, what it does, and then we prefer to do the first runs on the engine if they'll let us do it, to fly somebody out there and do the first runs and the first taxi tests and everything and teach them how to start the engine and properly manage it. Because once you do that, a turbine engine is a more reliable, far better engine. Well, not really better, but they're great. They really are. But it's a different management.
10: Correct. Are you seeing that that is the engine that everybody wants in that airplane now?
11: Well, yeah, everybody wants it. Everybody wants all the power they can get. Let's face it. Everybody wants an airplane that lands at 20 miles an hour, cruises at 300, costs $2 an hour to run. That's what I want. But so, they all want all the power. They burn a lot of fuel.
10: Yes, they do.
11: So you do have to take that into consideration. But, yes, I love the engines.
10: But you've constructed this airplane so that it holds a lot of fuel.
11: Yeah, we carry in the turbine, we're carrying about 230 gallons. So it gives us a really good range.
9: I saw that first fuselage at the exhibit. Where is the completion of the first kit? I mean, is it complete? I don't mean built, but have you?
11: Oh yeah, we've
9: built the whole thing, and then
11: we have full production tooling.
9: Oh.
10: So where on the field can people find you?
11: At Titusville Field.
10: No.
11: We're in booth 315, 314.
10: Perfect. Now
11: by Theater in the Woods.
10: By Theater in the Woods. Now at Titusville and online, where can they find you?
11: Just look us up, compairaviation.com.
10: Okay, that makes sense.
11: We're at Merritt Island and at Sebastian Communications. We own their hangar. We own them now. And at Titusville, we're on the west side of the airport. We have a big building there.
10: Fantastic. But they should call before they come there.
11: Yes, and we give tours. We're happy to receive people. It's great.
9: Wow. Hey, Ron, thanks for coming. We barely scratched the surface. I feel like we want to do another session, but we don't have time.
10: No.
9: So, Ron Luck, thank you so much for joining us today on EAA Radio.
11: Well, thank you very much.
2: Here's an interview from 2016. In this quarter hour, we're talking to agencies and other exhibitors from the International Federal Partnership in the Federal Pavilion. And today we're joined by Agent Barbie Morehouse and Public Affairs Officer Chris Grogan from
12: Customs and Border Protection. So, hi, Barbie. Hi, Chris.
13: Hello.
14: How are you?
12: Now, you guys have an interesting array of hardware here, and Barbie, you fly some of it, I understand.
13: So yes, that's correct.
12: Talk about what you guys are showing and talking about this week.
13: We have a variety of topics that we're talking about. We have a helicopter inside the Federal Pavilion, a boat out in the front, and we have the P-3 and the Black Hawk out on the plaza. So come on down and check it all out.
12: Which of those do you fly?
13: I fly the EC-120 helicopter that's inside the Federal Pavilion.
12: Okay. And on what kinds of missions?
13: I'm in Arizona, so we primarily do patrolling the border.
12: Yeah? Are you active at this point in time? I mean, are you just, like, taking the week off to camp at AirVenture, or...
13: Oh, I'm here working, but this is home for me. I flew the helicopter up here from Oklahoma City, and this is where I was recruited for this job. So it's good to be back home.
12: Wow, so a lot of people fly in for AirVenture. Yours was a little bit of a different form, huh?
13: Yes, that's correct. First time I've ever flown in here, so it's nice.
12: What day did you arrive?
13: I got here on Friday.
12: Oh, you beat the crowd then.
13: Yes.
12: Okay.
15: It must be very interesting, to, you know, just from a pilot's perspective, to look down at our airport. Everything that's set up, all the people, all the tents. I mean, it's not a typical airport scene, is it?
13: No, it was amazing because my arrival was a little different than the fixed wing, so it was a little less chaotic. I was kind of really, I flew over Fond du Lac and then came up the shoreline, and somewhere between Fond du Lac and here, it hit me like, wow, I'm flying into Oshkosh. This is crazy. So it was nice. I had a good time.
12: So when you're on a mission in Arizona, you're looking at people crossing borders. What do you do? What can you do? And what can you not do from inside the helicopter?
13: We cover a really difficult terrain area. So we work with the Border Patrol a lot. We're kind of out there looking for footprints, tire tracks, people, vehicles. The majority of the apprehensions that I make are drug smugglers. So we're out there looking for those types of things.
15: Yeah, what's a mission day for you in terms of time in the air? What's a duty day?
13: It takes us about an hour to get to the area where we work. So it's you're looking at 5 to 7 hours out there flying around.
15: Oh, it's quite a lot.
13: Not so much fun during the summertime.
15: Sure.
12: So how much of the time when you're actually surveilling are you looking at evidence of people as opposed to people, like the tire tracks, the footprints?
13: I'd say the majority of the time is spent looking for the people following the footprints because they do their best to try to cover it up. So it's a big team effort for us.
12: Yeah. And so we generally, you know, find something you want to look at a little more closely and then sort of take a position and orbit that for a while or hover there for until you get someone on the ground there. Is that how that works?
13: Usually. That's usually how it works. Sometimes the really, really remote areas, we might just land and make the apprehensions ourselves or, you know, whatever we have to do.
12: I'm surprised to hear that. I wouldn't have thought that that you would be landing and actually engaging.
13: We try not to just because we're better in the air. I mean, we're a better asset in the air, but we occasionally do. Just depends on the terrain and the time of day and how far away the ground agents are. So,
15: yeah, Chris, if I may, one of the topics that has come up in a number of the segments that we've had is pilot supply, pilot opportunities, hiring, things like that. Are there some opportunities for pilot hiring in your agency?
14: Yeah, we're doing hiring for all three law enforcement arms of Customs and Border Protection right now. It is open right now, so if people are out there and they want to become a pilot with this or even a Marine interdiction agent on the air side, Air Marine Operations, they can come talk with us. And right now, I think the numbers went down, the flight hours went down a little bit for to become a pilot with us, and it's at 1,500 hours right now and dual rated, and then they can apply with us. So if they have any questions, they can come over to the Federal Pavilion. We can walk them through the steps that they have to go through to become hired on with us. It's a lengthy process.
15: I'm sure it's a lengthy selection process.
14: Yes,
15: as well as the training. You do your own training, I suppose.
14: Yep. So they'll go through, it's kind of like a basic training, like the military, that they go through that, and then they'll go through all the different schools on the aircraft that they'll be assigned to.
15: So not only do you have to teach people to fly the particular aircraft, but you must also have to teach other tactics in terms of the missions you're on.
14: And it starts off with basic law enforcement down south.
15: Mm-hmm.
12: Barbie, do you expect to be involved at some point in your flying career in unmanned aerial vehicles?
13: It's a possibility because in Arizona, not too far from where I am, they have a base there where they fly them. I don't. That's not a career path that I'm looking to go into, just in case anyone's wondering. But it's not outside the realm of possibility.
12: Well, one of the reasons I ask is that I learned this week that a really surprising number of new pilots in the Air Force are doing unmanned almost exclusively. And so I know I've talked to folks from CBP in the past about the use of UAS and how that, you know, certainly affords a lot of opportunities, benefits.
13: Mm-hmm. Oh, definitely. For the people that are interested in that and people that have background in that, it's a great opportunity.
12: Yeah. Okay.
13: We work pretty closely with them on a regular basis. They'll come over and spot things, and then we'll go get them.
15: And, I mean, you said that you work principally in Arizona, but your agency is also working in other parts of the country as well. I mean, the northern border as well?
13: Oh, absolutely. We have bases all around the country, and we do all different kinds of missions. We have fixed-wing aircraft. We have helicopters. We work with multiple agencies, and we have a big mission skill set.
12: You said it was kind of toasty maybe in the summertime in Arizona. Could you get a transfer to Canada just for the summer months? Have you thought about that?
13: The work where I am is so much fun, I don't think I could do it. Yeah. I just love the job that I do. So 6 months out of the year, it's a blast.
12: So, Chris, your agency is participating in some exhibit and demonstration activity this week. Could you kind of talk us through that? That sounded pretty interesting.
14: Yeah, so we're this weekend on Saturday night and Sunday, we're going to be doing a demo with our Black Hawk out there. What we're going to be doing is we're going to be simulating a suspect that's crossed the border. And the only way to apprehend that target is with with an aircraft. So what we're going to do is we're going to come in with the Black Hawk with a vehicle on the runway, and we're going to perform a stop on that vehicle with our aircraft and deploy a team out of the aircraft to arrest that individual and take him into custody.
12: With a landing or without?
14: Without. They will we'll be doing fast roping and then lifting them back out and everything to show our capabilities of our team and our aircraft.
12: And so that's the Saturday night air show and the Sunday afternoon air show.
14: So our hit times are 8:53 on Saturday night, and I want to say 1:43 on Sunday, or two times.
15: And certainly this is an activity that everybody practices in their training.
14: Yeah. I mean, this is actually something that happens quite often.
15: Sure.
14: So it's, you know, a lot of times...
15: It's more than practice. It's real.
14: Yes, exactly. It's one way for people to see exactly what we do, because we're in the news a lot. People don't always know what we do. But now we're able to, at one of the greatest air shows in the world, to be able to showcase exactly what we do and how we do it.
12: And you're simulating how the suspects will actually coordinate with you and do the wrong thing at a specified clock time so that you can be right there.
14: Yeah, we have a one-minute window on that runway.
12: I think
14: so.
12: That's great. How that works, it's amazing.
14: It's beautiful.
15: Yeah, are you able to get out and enjoy other parts of the show and see some other things that, you know, pique your interest?
13: We're pretty busy. Hoping to be able to get out and about a little bit, at least one of the days, but looking forward to Saturday in particular. It's going to be a real busy day because that's going to be our Make-A-Wish day.
15: What's your involvement with that? Tell us about that.
13: We're supporting Make-A-Wish, and we have five kids this year that we're sponsoring, and we just spend the whole day with them. They have a private tram. We take them around to several different locations. They're going to get to fly on the tri-motor. They're going to get to ride in the Black Hawk this year.
15: Oh, wow.
13: So it's going to be the extra special, so it's going to be great. Well, it's an all-day event, and then they get to go to VIP section over there to watch the air show and get to meet some of the performers. So we're real excited about it.
15: I would imagine of everything you do, that's probably the most satisfying thing you do,
13: absolutely,
15: isn't it?
13: Absolutely. Yeah. We really look forward to it. And people really, really go out of their way to help us out.
12: Now, today happens to be, at Air Venture Oshkosh, happens to be Women Venture. Have you taken some interest from some ladies who have talked about wanting to fly in general or fly for the agency?
13: Absolutely, yeah. We've had some young ladies. This year in particular has been quite a few, so I was kind of encouraging and to see them come down here. I always come here hoping that I can inspire somebody in the way that I was inspired 17 years ago. I hate to say 17 years ago. That makes me sound old, but 17 years ago I was here and I got inspired, so I'm hoping that I can return the favor.
15: Sometimes that's the way it happens, though, isn't
13: mm-hmm.
15: it?
13: You just never know.
15: You never know the effect that you'll have on mm-hmm. somebody, for sure.
13: Especially the really young people, because if they're, you know, teenagers, 15, 16, you might not come back around again for 17 more years. So you never know.
15: Yeah, that's right.
12: Chris, in your public affairs capacity, you probably get a pretty wide array of questions from folks who may not know exactly what it is the agency does, or maybe they know exactly what it does or think they do. What, give me an example of a kind of an of off the beaten path question that you've dealt with recently.
14: Well, I mean, I think first and foremost is everyone thinks we have three different colored uniforms, three different law enforcement arms, but they call every single one of them the Border Patrol. Or they call us U.S. Customs and Border Patrol, which is not correct. So, I mean, that's just that's the hardest part for me is an educational process of explaining green is in between the ports of entry. Blue is what you'll find when you come into the country legally at our ports of entry. And then tan is on the water and the air. So trying to explain all that and where we operate is usually the hardest part. And then the best one right now so far is why are we on the northern border? I mean, is there's a border in Michigan? And yeah, there's a line down the middle of the water, and Canada's right on the other side. Yeah. So that's always best.
15: Well, Barb and Chris, I want to thank you so much for what you do for our country and for the services you provide.
13: Thank you for your support. We really appreciate it.
12: So, Paul, I think it's time for you and I to see if we can dodge some raindrops.
15: Let's do it.
12: We're at the end of Squawk 1200. Hope you'll join us again tomorrow. For Paul Prydecker, I'm Stuck Mike, and this is EAA Radio. Let's take a listen to a classic interview from 2019.
16: Jay Munchie, we're on the air at Womenvitcher Day. Today's Thursday, and we are featuring Womenvitcher, which had their big day yesterday. And Margaret Viola is the chairman of Womenvitcher here at Oshkosh. And tell us a little bit, Margaret, about the activities that you present during the week. You've had a very busy week. A lot has been going on. And I know... our last air venture, we had a huge showing for the United 787 with all the women that showed up with that program. What about this year? What did you guys do this year that was super fun and exciting?
17: Yeah, this year a little bit different by contrast. Everybody knows this is having a little bit of a different air venture than we've always had, but we're just happy to be here and happy to be together.
16: That's right.
17: So this year we had a contest to design our signature T-shirts. Every year we have a different color T-shirt so that women can identify one another and know, you know, you're in the crowd. You can come talk to me about, you know, any aviation question. So we'll talk to our design contest winner a little later. And then we had a power lunch yesterday. You just heard from Colonel Allison Black, who spoke with a number of others. Heather Penny, a board member, was our MC. Girl Venture is going on throughout the week. And so what these provide are touch points that allow women to meet one another, network, you know, no matter where you are or what your niche, is it maintenance, is it airlines, is it anything, and then keep in touch through the rest of the year. So other activities we traditionally do are an ice cream social on Monday night just before the concert. We'll hope to bring that back next year. And, you know, we like to add some technical depth where we can as well with more technical forums and pilot proficiency discussions and those kinds of things.
16: So, and then normally you would have a big event in the evening, but, of course, last night's weather put a little damper on that.
17: Yeah, no pun intended. So, yes, unfortunately, our evening panel at Theater in the Woods was canceled. Yeah. But, you know, there's still lots of blue T-shirts I'm seeing out there on the grounds. And
16: that's
17: so
16: right.
17: You can still make the magic by just saying hi. Go meet someone.
16: So since you weren't able to hold that last night, is there something that you'd like to take a little time to address here on the radio today, Thursday, the day after that would be, since you didn't get to do that? Is there something that was some announcement or something that you were going to say last night to represent?
17: Sure, yeah. I think, you know, our theme was going to be a conversation almost like a girls' night out of just incredibly accomplished female aviators from all different walks, many with a military background, some not. And some of the themes were just like, you know, when you get to a hard place or an obstacle, like you can ask, share, you know, not be shy about just like admitting that so you can find someone else to admit like, oh yeah, I did that. Here's an option, you know, like kind of network your way through that without having to feel any sort of shame or guilt or any of that yucky stuff, right? Like, and you get to have the life of your dreams. Like, that's totally open for you. So say your dream out loud. Like, you know, actually have faith in that, and that you can make it happen. Because we're on a field here of people who've been doing that for generations, right? Making their aviation dreams come true. And that's what Oshkosh is about supporting. And then also, you know, Women Venture will be back, of course, in full force next year. Next year is going to be our 15th year. Doing this.
16: Anniversary year.
17: 15th anniversary. That's absolutely right. So we're looking already to kind of line up a stellar segment of speakers. We'll have another design contest. So we'll be in touch. And, you know, we'll probably be sending out another survey to participants to get them engaged and ask, like, what is it that, you know, we or EAA can be doing additionally to kind of help you through any of this? We're available all year long, and we want to be able to connect you and help you feel that magic and reach back to this point at any time in the year.
16: So let's talk a little bit about your outreach then, because that kind of brings up, you know, year round. So I'm assuming that you have a really good integration with Women in Aviation, the 99s. Talk a little bit about that work that you do together.
17: Yeah, absolutely. Women in Aviation was really instrumental in starting the very first photo on the plaza, you know, 14 years ago, that has now become part of this tradition. And so every Wednesday they have their WAI Connect breakfast, which was extremely successful and I hear sold out this year. We love to support them at their conference in March.

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1: Two here is that this is a big and bold and encompassing initiative that's got a lot of traction and a lot of momentum, and there's nothing stopping this thing. It's going all the way down the track. And no, we're glad to help out with that because it's so important. And people should feel, no matter what their gender, their race, their sexuality, whatever, they should be feeling welcome to the aviation community. And Women Venture is doing just that for women.
2: Yes, that's exactly right. You know, our founder, Paul Pobarezny, has so many quotes left over that are kind of printed here around the grounds that are about that. It's about the common love. We all just love to fly planes. We love to wrench planes. We love to, you know, understand regulations and policies that keep us safe, but keep us free. You know,
1: design
2: any walk
1: planes.
2: Of life, design planes. That's right. Build them. So it's about that common ground and making sure no matter who you are, you find your niche within that.
1: Yeah, that's so cool. And speaking of your big thing in Nashville coming up with the colors and the T-shirts, you have a guest with us.
2: I do have a guest with us.
1: That you'd like to introduce.
2: So this is our first year having a T-shirt design contest. So we opened it up to anyone to submit designs. We got a lot of beautiful, beautiful designs. But Lynn Thompson with me here submitted what became our winning design this year. And there's such a beautiful story behind what that iconic design is. And on radio, of course, we can't physically show it to you. But I know if you're here on the grounds, you'll be able to see the Heather Blue T-shirt with 2021 on it. And you'll know exactly what I'm talking about. So welcome, Lynn. Thank you for being with us today.
3: Thank you for having me. It's wonderful to be here.
2: Great. So can you tell us a little bit about what inspired you to submit to the design contest?
3: Well, you know, I was kind of hit with the thought that I have just started getting into the aviation world. I've just started taking lessons and stuff. We are building an RV-14, and we've been to Oshkosh for maybe 15 years, and I just love the warbirds, and I love all the new planes. And so for me, it was all about, you know, the jet engine fan, how beautiful that is. But then I wanted to combine, you know, more of the history, too, and bring in the radial engines. And so that was why the design was the way it was. I tried other things, but it just didn't hit me. So next year I'll try again with some of the other things. But for me, at the luncheon, I just have to say it was wonderful to see all the girls with Girl Venture. I mean, tremendous number of them. And like your previous guest was talking about Margaret, oh, my goodness. You know, if I could do a shirt with her on it or her, you know, her profile or something. Oh, yeah. It's just wonderful to hear all that. And a whole lot of very positive energy out there, you know, for women. And it's just great to be here and be a part of that. And like you said, when you wear the T-shirt, people come up to you and you do have to be approachable. And so it's been funny for me because yesterday a lot of people came up to me and I met a lot of new friends because of that. I thought, oh, how cool is this? And so I've got cards, you know, from people. You know, we may go down near Atlanta once we finish our RV and, you know, stay with these people that we just met. And, you know, it's just great, great, very supportive environment. You know, I've always loved coming here, but I've never really experienced it from a woman's point of view, you know, and now I'm becoming, you know, what can I do, you know, to help out with, you know, I wasn't able to fly till actually much later. So I'd like to see more younger women, you know, coming up in the ranks and doing what I can do to help out.
1: So what is your story, Lynn? Tell us your story, your aviation story.
3: Oh, well, I married an aerospace engineer.
1: Okay.
3: So, but I never really got to fly as a youngster. We would always go to our airport and do the RC model airplanes. So we did that in Huntsville Airport, Huntsville, Alabama. And then when I went off to college, getting back and forth from Atlanta, Georgia to Huntsville, Alabama, I discovered the Georgia Tech Flying Club. And so I would pay them, you know, gas money to fly me, and they would get the hours. So it worked out beautifully. So I got to fly back and forth that way. And then through that club, would go to fly-ins and that type of thing. But I never was a pilot, was doing any of that. So it's just been this past year that I've started taking lessons.
1: Good for you. Yeah. Now, are you doing it?

0: in that same aero club that you were?
1: Oh, I'm out of Blue Skies in Lake in the Hills, Illinois.
0: Lake in the Hills, Illinois. Okay. Yeah.
1: Close great, by. Great place.
0: Well, so, shout out to them. Well, yeah. Congratulations. And it's never too late.
1: Right? It's no, it's never too late. That's right.
2: But how about that? We have like a home builder, EAA member, like student pilot right. coming up through all of it who designed this beautiful. And I love that because, you know, the propulsion, right? Like it's right? the power and the energy behind what makes this go
1: exactly
2: like forever from radial engines to jet engines. Right. So it's just super cool.
1: Right.
2: Thank you.
1: And women have been there the whole time. So,
2: yes.
1: yeah,
2: yes.
1: keep it going.
2: So,
1: yeah.
2: True.
0: Well, you gals sit tight. We're going to take a break. We're going to come back and continue this conversation with Margaret Viola, who is the chairman of Women Venture, and our guest, Lynn Thompson. We'll be back in just a moment. You're listening to On the Fly. This is EA Radio.
3: Let's go back to 2012 for this classic interview.
4: And we are joined by, I don't know if you guys are called officers.
5: Yes.
4: Okay, Joseph Jablonski and Sarah Went. And Joseph has his dog Rogue. Mm-hmm. And Sarah has Murdoch.
6: Yep.
4: Hi, guys. How you doing?
6: Good, thank you.
5: Doing well,
4: and
5: thank you.
4: The dogs are definitely not at all put off by being up in this little room.
5: No,
6: they're loving it. New areas to sniff out.
7: They're always on the job. That's one thing about him. You can't turn the dogs off.
4: He's found something interesting there. I must have dropped a cookie.
7: Did you put clean socks on this
4: yes.
7: morning?
4: Okay, yes.
7: Okay, thank you.
4: Now tell us about your animals. What exactly are they used for besides, you know, looking intimidating?
5: Well, he does definitely look intimidating, but together we're a canine team that looks for narcotics. We look from everything from marijuana, hashish, cocaine, ecstasy, meth. You name it, what's out there.
4: How do you train a dog to do that?
5: Basically, you start out with a soft narcotic, meaning it's a marijuana and hash, because that gives off the most odor. His reward is nothing but a towel. So you tie an aid, a little bit of marijuana or hash to a towel, throw it on the field, play fetch. When he finds it, you act like an idiot. You jump up and down like a kid just won a World Series, and yay. He gets excited that you're excited. So then you put it like in grass, leaves, tie it to a tree. Then you go inside and you work on boxes, same way, starting with a soft narcotic, first box, then a fifth box, and so forth. And in vehicles, the same way. Start at the front fender, go to the back fender, gas tank, hubcaps, interior, where the glove compartment would be, what speakers would be, the same principle. And you do the same thing with luggage. First piece, more pieces later. And then after you pass the soft stage, you go into the hard stage, your ecstasy, your methamphetamines, cocaine, heroin, and stuff like
4: that.
5: And
4: those
5: are
4: typically harder to detect?
5: They give off less odor.
4: Right. How long would that training program take? That sounds like a couple of years worth of work.
5: Okay, basically, when I went through school, it was 3 months, and then when you come back to your port, which is the area that you work at, you're in probation for about a year.
4: Wow. Now, the dog doesn't know he's really working. He's just out there having a good time playing fetch.
5: It's a game to them. That's all it is. Nothing but a game.
4: Now, talk about the type of response. You said he was an aggressive response dog.
5: Correct.
4: As opposed to the passive response.
5: Correct. Basically, what he'll do when he finds his odor, he will bite and scratch it and tear it up. Just literally tear it up. And his reward will be a towel. So with him tearing stuff up, we don't run people. That would be a little bit of a lawsuit and paperwork involved.
4: Yeah.
7: Just a touch.
4: Yeah, I mean, should he find something in someone's pocket, that could be a little dangerous to
5: yes,
4: them.
5: Yes, it would be.
4: Okay, now let's talk about Murdoch, who is a Beagle Basset mix, you said.
6: Yes, he is. And he's an agriculture dog. He's trained to sniff out prohibited fruits, meats, vegetables, and plant material. Our initial training is a little bit different than the narcotic dogs. Basically, what we do is we put five odors that they're initially trained to find, apple, citrus, mango, beef, and pork. We put that in a box in a room, and we bring the dogs in. And beagles are hunting dogs by nature. If anyone has ever had a pet beagle, and they take their dog for a walk, they know it's nose to ground, and I have to sniff everything. So it's actually very easy to teach a beagle, to train a beagle to sniff out fruits and meats, because they want to sniff by nature. Once they go into the room, they instinctively go to this box with all these odors in it. And as soon as they sniff the box, we tell them to sit, and then we give them a cookie. Their reward is their passive response, so they're just going to sit down and put their paw in the bag, and then their reward is just a simple a little doggy cookie, bacon strips, chicken strips, anything like that.
4: Now, I imagine people are quite confused when the dog just sits there and plops his paw on their luggage, and they probably go, oh, nice doggy, and they don't think too much of it, do they?
6: Well, half the time they think he's a pet dog, and he's just someone's, you know, someone off another air flight has their pet dog around. And the other half of the time they think he's a narcotic dog, and they get a little worried about it. I always tell people he's too cute to be a narcotic dog.
4: Does he know that?
6: No. No.
7: Okay, if I was flying around, where would I find you?
6: I am stationed at Chicago O'Hare Airport. Murdoch and I are strictly at the international terminal. So we're basically, we help clear internationally arriving passengers from Europe, China, all over.
4: Philadelphia.
7: Oshkosh.
4: So I imagine how many, let me back up again, try again. How many hours a day does he work?
6: Well, we're on a straight 8 shift, but he's probably only working 3 to 4 hours a day. And another question that I often get is, well, does he get any play time? Some of that time is spent, you know, playing hide and go seek, running around the terminal when there's no passengers around. We like to run around the terminal.
4: Find the banana.
6: Yeah.
7: Exactly.
4: Well, he seems to be quite happy and well adjusted.
7: I was going to say they both seem to be very happy and well adjusted.
4: How long does the narcotic dog shift work? Same principle?
5: About the same. We rotate our shifts, though. Every 30 days we start at a different time and at a different time.
4: Do you guys typically stay assigned to one facility, or do they move you around?
5: I get moved around quite often. I go from mail to luggage to freight. And also call-outs where we assist local PDs and other agencies.
4: We've got something noisy behind us. It sounds like a T-28.
7: T-28 is doing his run-ups, yep, right outside of our studio. Thank you.
4: Tell us about some of the funniest incidents you've run across.
6: Let's see. Well, what's unique is, you know, I get to see a lot of interesting food items from other countries that I wouldn't normally see. You know, from Asia, they bring in this candy. I think it's mostly from China. And it looks like a candy, and if any one of us would see it, they would think it's just, you know, a little piece of hard candy. It's actually a little, kind of like a tiny piece of beef jerky. So, you know, when we first started seeing that, you know, when we asked the passenger, what is it? It's candy, and we would read the ingredient labels, and we would see that there's either beef meat or pork meat in there. And so because it's really beef meat or pork meat, it's prohibited. But a lot of times people just think if I declare it as candy, because, you know, regular candy, chocolates and sweets, those are allowed to come into the country.
4: Right. They're processed.
6: Yes. So that's okay.
7: Well, why is it so dangerous to bring in, say, meat from another country?
6: It can contain livestock diseases. Our rules and regulations are actually based on the disease statuses of other countries. So if we found a certain disease like foot and mouth disease in a different country, then we're going to prohibit those meats from coming into our country because the disease can live in the meat.
4: Right. Mad cow.
6: Yes.
4: That's already had, they've had an outbreak of that in Washington, D.C. recently.
7: Yeah, they had an outbreak here today, too, this morning.
4: And narcotics, of course, because we don't want the competition.
7: Right.
4: Oh! No, he's definitely looking for my camper now, isn't he?
7: Yeah, for sure.
4: Get the dog.
7: We're going to get a raid tonight.
4: How long have you guys been doing this?
5: I've been doing this for 15 years. Rogue is my third dog.
4: Wow.
5: And they've all been Belgian Malinois.
4: It's an interesting breed. I've never heard of the breed. I mean, to me, I assumed Golden Shepherd because he looks a lot like a German Shepherd. Probably related in there somewhere. Dogs go at home to live with you, don't they?
5: Unfortunately, not. It's our agency's policy to kennel our dogs, which a lot of handlers, me personally, I do not agree with.
4: Well, unfortunately, what the boss says goes.
7: Exactly.
4: Well, we want to thank you for joining us. Sarah Wendt, you've been listening too. Doesn't that sound official? Sarah Wendt and Joseph Jablonski of the U.S. Customs and Border Protection Service. You haven't been listening to their dogs because they haven't really said much.
7: No, they don't have much to say. They're pretty tight-lipped.
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8: Welcome back to EAA Radio. I'm Fareed Gio. 75 degrees, sunny skies, AirVenture Day 1. Glad to be here. Well, we had just talked about the struggle to deal with what can feel like dealing with a hardened, uncaring bureaucracy. However, it seems the FAA wants to change too, but that hasn't come without a push, along with some recent stark events that involve pilots and their mental health. General medication certification reform has been pushed for years, but pilot mental health priorities have often been overshadowed by more basic requests to address shortcomings. Last year, a group of aviation professionals, advocates, formed the Pilot Mental Health Campaign to advocate for changes to the FAA medical certification system. Joining me is Pilot Mental Health Campaign's Executive Director, Brian Baumhoff. Welcome.
9: Thank you so much for having me. It's such an honor.
8: Yeah, have you been to the show before? I can't remember. We were talking about it.
9: I have been a few times. I am always overwhelmed by how large it is and just how big the community is. It's great to be here.
8: I know you're in the Pacific Northwest, so I just wanted, you know, I was just kind of curious because some people, it's a long way.
9: It is a long way, but worth it. Absolutely.
8: Last year on EA Radio, I interviewed Emma Lasko and Maddie Miller, the hosts of the Pilots Pandemic podcast. And by that time, Emma, Maddie, yourself, and some others had on your board of directors had just stood up this organization, and it's been quite a year since then.
9: It has been quite a year. There have been quite a few developments. So we founded PMHC. We're actually approaching our one-year anniversary, and so we are the first and only nationwide nonprofit advocacy organization that lobbies both Congress, the FAA, policymakers to change policies to make them easier for people who are struggling with pretty common mental health conditions, which, as we all know, are very common now more so than ever. And we've had a lot of success. We attended the NTSB Roundtable on Mental Health in December. And then we took 50 aeromedical reform advocates to Capitol Hill in March. So it's really taken off.
8: And full disclosure, I was one of those 50 in March when we went to D.C., but we're going to talk a little bit more about that later on. What mountains had to be climbed for the FAA to finally maybe seem serious about this issue?
9: I think a lot of them within the FAA wanted to make changes for a long time. It's a very large organization. The institutional culture is, you know, it hasn't changed in quite some time, as everyone who listens knows. But I think what it took was public support, or in this case, public opposition to the current policies to push us over the edge to kind of start the momentum that we have now. And what it really took is people coming forward with their stories and sharing them openly to policymakers, to the FAA, to their friends and family, to their flight school, just being open about it. And that makes it impossible to hide. And so you have to do something.
8: I recognize you have some literature here. Why don't you give us some of the statistics? Because they're actually kind of surprising when it comes to pilots and pilot mental health.
9: Yeah. I mean, what I'll say first is what's surprising most is actually the lack of statistics or the lack of medical information and scientific evidence around this topic. But Dr. William Hoffman, who's an excellent researcher up at UND and with the Air Force, he did a study in 2022, found that over 56% of pilots reported some form of healthcare avoidance, which is a huge issue in our community that I think has gone unaddressed for far too long. 12.6% of those pilots met the threshold for some sort of clinical diagnosis of a mental health condition, and unfortunately 4.1% reported suicidal ideation. So another big issue that I think we need to do a much better job of dealing with.
8: Certainly medical professionals, both inside and outside the FAA, have known about the stigma around mental health and pilots, of course. Is it just that in your experience, what have been the roadblocks to kind of get it moving forward there?
9: Yeah, I think there's a cultural aspect, absolutely. So kind of like I mentioned, people starting to talk about it. I think the generational shift in both mental health kind of science and technology, as well as more young aviators coming into this, especially young aviators who have gone through the pandemic as well as the social media revolution of the last 10 years, you're seeing more people talking about it openly, and they're getting caught in an overly broad net that wasn't really designed for them, that was designed decades ago. And to get over that, I mean, people have to talk about it, and then you have to push for action. And so what we've done is started organizing, grassroots organizing, public education, getting people together, and going to Congress, because Congress is not the most efficient organization right now, but that is where laws are made, and they do actually listen to their constituents. And so voicing your concerns there does actually make a really big difference.
8: That's interesting you brought that up about young people, especially with social media. Everybody is just talking their feelings out in the open, and it's recorded, and it's for almost for all time. And then we have this system that, you know, basically if they find out that you've said this before, you know, it's almost like you have incriminated yourself in yes. essence. And so that I think that a lot of young people are surprised that they've already maybe provided a roadblock to themselves without, you know, when they're doing what people tell them to do.
9: Oh yeah, no, they're shocked when you grow up in an environment that encourages you to seek help when you need it, and then you find out all of a sudden when you apply for your medical that that may or may not be a hindrance. And I should say, there's a lot of misinformation out there. The pathway is there for a lot of people who have a lot of mental health conditions. I want to be clear about that, but it's taken too long to get here, and it is extremely unfortunate.
8: What has been PMHC's approach? Simply asking the agency to change doesn't really work, especially when DC is crawling with lobbyists that have different agendas. How have you been able to break through? Because I know you're getting some traction.
9: We are getting some traction, I would say, for a variety of reasons. One of those is that we are the only nonprofit organization dedicated specifically to the topic of improving policies around pilot mental health. Obviously, EAA, AOPA, NBAA, ALPA, a bunch of other acronym organizations are supportive of this effort. And we can talk about the ARC and what came out of that. We're very supportive of that. But they also have hundreds of other priorities. And so we just talk about this one specific issue. And then I have to point out there has, of course, been, you know, cultural stigma in both our community and the general community for a long time. So just this was a lot of introducing the topic to policymakers that they've never heard of it because we don't talk about it.
8: We're speaking with Brian Baumhoff, who's the executive director of the Pilot Mental Health Campaign, which is, as he said, a one-of-a-kind advocacy organization for pilots that are dealing with mental health and FAA reform in that area. And you mentioned the ARC, and that was my next topic here, and that is it's the Aviation Rulemaking Committee, and this is done for many regulations in the FAA, not just, you know, this particular aspect. But that report that came out in March, there seems to be a lot of goodies in there.
9: There are a lot of goodies. There are 24 items in there that I highly recommend you you take a look at. You can just Google it, and you'll find it. It's the FAA. The ARC is the Aeromedical Rulemaking Committee on Mental Health. And so they actually, it's a huge network of industry insiders and medical professionals that were on the ARC. And they came out with their report, 24 recommendations, which included the very first recommendation was to basically make it far easier for pilots to receive talk therapy unreported. And that was a huge deal, and that is something that the FAA has actually implemented. So the FAA has begun implementing some of the recommendations of the ARC. So we're very, very happy to see that. But I'll also say that, I mean, the fact that it took us this long to have that sort of an ARC is unfortunate, but I'm glad we're heading in the right direction.
8: Just reading some of the information, PMHC is kind of in a wait-and-see position as far as legislation, because obviously just expecting the FAA to, oh, yeah, sure, let's just do all this. Are you considering a push at some point legislatively?
9: I will say I've been very impressed with the FAA's speed at which they have implemented these changes compared to, you know, the speed that it takes things to do within the FAA or any federal agency for any matter. So I'm very encouraged by what Administrator Whitaker and Dr. Northrup specifically have pushed with their teams. So we are kind of in a wait and see, but we're also in contact with legislators and our community about kind of what options have gone unaddressed by the ARC. What's in the ARC that they're not implementing or probably aren't going to implement strongly enough? We're keeping a very close eye on that, and we are in constant contact with our supporters in Congress.
8: So talk a little bit about the people that have reached out to you. And we have those advocates that went in March to talk to members of Congress, both senators and Congress people. How can people get involved? And are you still collecting stories from people to use in your advocacy, et cetera?
9: Oh, yes. Yeah, absolutely. The easiest way to get in touch with us is just info@pmhc.org. Our website is pmhc.org. You can find the links to submit a testimonial in any form you want, including anonymous or video. But those stories are critical.
8: And you have a first ever presence on the field. Let's talk about your booth, because it's kind of unique.
9: Yeah, we're in Hangar B. I encourage everyone to come stop by. We have snacks and water and a little lounge area. So we're happy to talk with you about everything that that we've done, what we're working on. We're not a medical advisory organization. We're an advocacy organization, so we can't comment on specific cases. But the organization that Gabe just spoke about earlier can certainly help with that. But anything related to sort of mental health and just kind of getting your medical in general, we have a lot of knowledgeable people there. We love meeting with the community.
8: Tell me, do you have one more? Anything else you'd like to communicate that we haven't touched on?
9: I would say to all the pilots out there who are struggling with this issue or potentially looking at getting into aviation and deciding not to because they think this is an issue, definitely look at the options that are there, because there are paths forward and things are getting better. And if you want to be part of that change, again, just check us out, pmhc.org. Send us any questions, comments. We'd love your feedback.
8: And there will be a panel this Friday afternoon. Yours truly will also be on at that point. Brian, thank you very much for joining us.
9: Thank you so much. I appreciate it.
8: Brian Baumhoff is the executive director of the Pilot Mental Health Campaign.
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4: Good morning. This is Digital Dave with EAA Radio, and I'm speaking with Mr. Andre Borsberg, the CEO of Solar Impulse, a group, a consortium, I guess you could say, of people who are going to fly around the world on 100% solar power.
10: First of all, we believe that as we are fully dependent on oil, we have to find other solutions in terms of energy resources. And there are two ways to do that. One is simply to reduce our energy consumption and to use technology in this direction. And second is to develop renewable energies. And with this project, we'd like to demonstrate that this is feasible. We are building a solar-powered airplane, and only solar power will propel this airplane. It should fly day and night to fly around the world. That's also necessary. And in order to achieve that, we have to build an airplane which is using very little energy to fly, which means very efficient aerodynamically and very efficient in its own propulsion systems.
4: Most people would assume that you've built essentially a motor glider, but from looking at the pictures and previous conversations we've had, you guys are pushing the envelope as far as weight and size. How did you arrive at the conclusion this would be possible?
10: Well, we did a feasibility study about 7 years ago. I think first we looked at what has been built, because solar power concepts are not new. I mean, the first solar-powered aircraft, I think, flew in the late 70s. It has been very nice and very good examples. They all share the same characteristics, which is to fly mostly between 9, 10 o'clock in the morning up to 3 o'clock in the afternoon when the sun is high in the sky. But no one was able to fly during the entire day, and of course, no one is able to fly day and night. So we looked at the energy which can be collected. We looked at the energy which had to be used to fly, and came to different conclusions. I mean, the first conclusion was that it needs an airplane of a pretty large size to be, if I can put it this way, very efficient aerodynamically. So we had planned to have a wingspan larger than 60 meters, so about the size of a jumbo jet. If you have such an airplane, you can quickly measure how much and how big the surface would be where you could install solar cells, knowing the technologies available and what electric motors can deliver and how efficient they are. We can also see how much power we have in average. And for such an airplane, it's equivalent to a small motorcycle, so it's not much. So knowing the size of the airplane, knowing the power available, knowing aerodynamics and physics, you can understand how much weight you can carry and which kind of wing loading you can afford. And in our case, we came to the conclusion at the time that we could not be over 8 kilograms per square meters.
4: Obviously, the airframe itself is full of carbon fiber and very, very lightweight components. But the solar cells, now most of us think of solar cells as little blue, about 4 inches round, made out of essentially glass, silica. Now, wouldn't those be awfully heavy?
10: They used to be in the past. I think technology improved quite a lot, and manufacturers have been, at least one, I mean, with whom we work, which is SunPower, managed to make it much thinner. They reduce, I think, thickness by at least 50%, and we are working now also to reduce it even further by another third. So, of course, it had an impact on the weight already. I think it's a question of compromise, compromise in terms of efficiency and compromise in terms of weight. But I think the best opportunities to improve technology should come from the batteries, should come from the storage side, which is still, I would say, also reducing the attractiveness or moderating the attractiveness of the use of renewable energies in some forms of transportation today.
4: In a battery airplane, you're carrying 100% of your fuel weight in your energy storage, whereas a combustion airplane, if you don't count the weight of the air that you have to process through the engine, there's a tremendous weight savings there. So you guys don't have that advantage.
10: No, that's true. And if you look at the energy densities of both, you need 35 kilos of batteries to store the same energy that you have in 1 kilograms of Jet A1 or fuel.
4: Let's talk about the airplane itself. Obviously, it's an extremely long, slender wing. Now, the one thing I'm noticing is it's four engines, and conventional design thinking would have all four engines as close to the center line as possible. And it looks like you guys went the opposite way. You've taken your outboard engines and put them almost all the way out at the wing, at the tips. Is that a way to help control yaw with differential thrust? Is that why you guys did that?
10: No, the main reasons were coming from flatter calculation. And we wanted to have weight more on the end of the wing that's just at the roots there. So I think this may change a little bit with the experience we are currently making, but that was one of the reasons why, in fact, we came to this quite special, as you said, quite special solution.
4: You state that the flight envelope will extend up to about 100 kilometers per hour. That seems awfully fast.
10: Yes, I think the maximum speed of the airplane is slightly lower than that. So we will explore from the stall speed is below 20 knots, and we will go up to almost 50 knots, and that's the speed range we have for this airplane.
4: Now it looks like your landing speed was practically a fast run.
10: Yes, it is. As I said, I mean the stall speed is below 20. What we are very careful to do is not to approach the low speed, because you don't want to test stall and get close to the stall speed in flight, because you are not sure, you know, what will happen with such an airplane and how it would go out of a spin. So obviously, we try to maintain speeds which are in the safe part of the envelope. And our first goal now is to be able to demonstrate we can fly day and night. So that's what we will attempt this summer, and we will do some test flights over the next weeks to get a very good understanding about the performance of this airplane, where we can improve it. Our idea is to start the design of a second airplane this summer, with which we want to do long distance flights, Atlantic crossing, for example. I mean, I think we would really be very happy if we could fly New York and to Le Bourget like Lindbergh did in 27, but now with solar energy only. And of course, then to prepare for the flight around the world, which you may want to remember is scheduled to be from one continent to the next. So it's not a non-stop flight. It's a flight scheduled with a stopover on each continent. but with only one pilot on board, that's the payload we can afford. And this gives us also, for each leg, a flight duration up to 5 days and five nights, which is not easy to handle for one pilot operation.
4: Yeah, I don't know how you design a pilot to fly that long.
10: Well, that's another question, exactly. I mean, first we have to design a proper cockpit for the pilot to stay in this environment for so long. Then we'll have to work out different solutions for the pilots. I mean, I would say mostly to rest, because that's certainly a big issue. You know, how you rest, of course, we will have a good autopilot. We don't have it on the first airplane yet. That's going to be built in later this year and tested, but it's certainly going to be developed also for the second airplane. So that's something which still has to be done. And as you said, I mean, we have to be able to train the pilot for these kind of long duration flights.
4: Let's talk about the climb rate of the airplane. It looked like from the video and the fact that you took your initial flight up to, I believe, 5,000 meters, that climbing is not a problem. You've got lots of excess power.
10: We had good power. We had good surprises there. I think we have a better performance than what we expected, which is good news. We did not climb so high. I mean, we went up to 5,000 feet and not meters. For the first flight. We will go to, the ceiling of this aircraft is 8,500 meters, which we'll get certainly when we do the flight through the night, which we scheduled for May, June, July. But the climb rate, as you rightly said, was surprisingly good. So that was the first good news of the first test flights. I mean, controllability was, of course, the second one, that it was close to the flight simulators. We already get some good feedbacks from the runway flights we did in December, but we needed, in fact, the confirmation for the entire flights.
4: I was quite surprised that I guess you could call it mission control. It looked like a space shot. You guys had so much telemetry coming down from the aircraft and so many people keeping an eye on it. That was quite impressive.
10: Well, we wanted to have enough information during the flight in order, in fact, to... But maybe not for the first flight, but for the subsequent flights, in order to tell the pilot maybe to do some further testing if we see data or behaviors that needed, in fact, more testing. So I think it helps to better organize all the flight test program. I think it helps to better use each flight. And it's also something which helps for the safety of the different flights as well.
4: Well, again, congratulations on a fantastic success, and many more to come. And we'll be looking for you to fly that all the way to Oshkosh, Wisconsin, one summer. How's that sound?
10: Yeah, with great pleasure. Looking forward to. Hope it works once like that.
3: Here's one from AirVenture Oshkosh 2022.
4: I'm Digital Dave.
7: I'm Fast Eddie.
4: I'm slow on the queue, so I guess I'm definitely not fast anything.
7: This is Friday, right?
4: Day five.
7: That explains it. We're slowing down.
4: We were slowing down a long before then, but anyway.
7: With us today, we have Lieutenant Colonel, I feel like standing up and saluting, Scott Bradley from NORAD.
11: Hey, good morning, guys. Thanks for having me.
4: NORAD.
7: Yep, and guess what? Today, we're going to talk about the dreaded interception.
4: You know, every year they track Santa. What do they do if Santa busts the TFR?
11: That's a great question.
4: Yeah, have you ever had to scramble?
11: That is what NORAD is most known for, is number one, tracking Santa, and number two, War Games, the 1980 movie with Matthew Broderick.
4: Right.
7: You guys have quite a legacy to live up to.
11: Yeah, we do.
7: How do you do it?
11: The bar is set really high.
4: How much of that is accurate now, the movie?
11: I can't confirm or deny.
4: He's good.
7: He could tell us, but he'd have to kill us.
4: Right.
7: A great break for our radio audience.
4: Oh, nice. Nice. So let's talk about the dreaded intercept. When, as we say, you look out the window and there's a fast, pointy airplane next to you.
11: Yeah, so it could be an exciting day, right?
4: Putting it mildly.
11: That's right. A little surprising when you have an F-22 or an F-15, maybe an F-16 that rolls up on your wing unannounced. And usually it's a surprise to most folks. They're in that position unintentionally, and we're there to help escort them out of the airspace that we're protecting.
4: Have you ever scared somebody so bad, like they wobble the airplane all over the place? You're like, whoa, don't do that.
11: Yeah, personally, no, but I have heard stories. And sometimes the pilot maybe has fallen asleep for a medical issue or something and is unknowingly, so trying to get their attention. It's a scaling approach, right? You start off very mild just to say, hey, we're off your wing, and then if they don't respond, then you get a little bit more aggressive as you go. Not trying to scare them out of their wits or anything like that, but just to get their attention.
4: You sneak up behind them and honk the horn?
11: Yeah, exactly. Yeah.
7: Flash the lights.
11: That's right. Yeah. That's right.
7: All I was going to say, the one thing you're trying to avoid is a brown pants moment.
4: for all of the pilots.
11: That's right.
7: Yeah.
11: Yep. If we can avoid that, it's a successful intercept. That's right.
4: Yeah. Now, have you ever intercepted someone because they're flying erratically? Like the controllers are concerned that there's something going on and you got to go check it out.
11: Yeah, so most of the intercepts, which happen more than the average listener would think, is really just for a civil aviator that doesn't know that he's in the airspace that's looking to be protected.
4: Right, but usually that guy's flying fine. He's flying straight and level. But if you've got somebody that's like just wildly all over the sky, have you ever had to intercept that?
11: Those not personally, and those are less common.
4: I hope so.
11: They do occur, and you've seen some in the open source news, and that happens. Running an intercept on that kind of a pilot in that situation is a little bit more
4: frightening.
11: A little bit more frightening. Yeah, you got to be a little more conservative just to make sure that neither airplane runs each other together.
4: Yeah, exactly. Yeah. Now you just said something. You said this happens. The intercepts happen more often than we would think.
11: Mm-hmm.
4: What's a number, yearly number?
11: You know, we don't publish that number publicly.
4: I wonder why.
11: Yeah. But we do. I mean, that's why we're here at Oshkosh, the greatest air show in the world. I've got my two boys up here.
4: Boy, they prepped this guy good.
7: Didn't they?
4: Yeah,
11: right, right. Yeah. The best radio guys in the business.
4: Oh,
11: you know?
4: Yeah.
7: Well, that's
4: right.
7: Not us.
4: Checks in the mail.
11: That's right. No, to just get the word out from NORAD, because it does happen. And so every time you run an intercept with an F-22, they fly as a two-ship. So you have two F-22s with all the maintenance, all the fuel, all the time that it takes to get those guys airborne. It's expensive, and that's taxpayers' money. So if we can minimize that by getting the word out publicly and just getting the information out on how to avoid being intercepted, then we're doing good work at NORAD.
4: Now, I imagine that the attitude has changed significantly since 9/11. When you are on an intercept, like if you've got somebody that's like heading straight for the Capitol building, that's a whole different kind of mindset, I imagine.
11: Yeah, the posture definitely changed since 9/11, and it's remained the same in its heightened sense, and kind of, you know, ebbs and flows depending on what we assess the threat to be.
4: Mm-hmm.
11: But we're postured in a very good way to protect restricted airspace. The Capitol, Super Bowls, you know, Olympics, UN General Assembly events, those type of things create what's called a TFR, which you guys are probably familiar with, a temporary flight restriction.
4: Oh, yeah.
11: And that is what the airspace that NORAD is looking to protect specifically.
4: Okay. Yeah. So do you station – I mean, you must pre-station aircraft for sporting events per se, so they're only 5 minutes away or whatever, the closest
11: – Yeah, that's right. There's 24/7, there's guys sitting alert throughout the country in those type of airframes postured and ready to intercept as needed.
4: Right. So you can respond pretty much anywhere in the country in minutes.
11: That's right.
4: That's impressive in itself.
7: Okay. Now, I imagine that for some events, this doesn't happen. But patrolling the D.C. area and the TFR there, I'm assuming the aircraft are armed?
11: They are fully combat-capable airplanes. So if needed, and we thankfully haven't had to fire on, but they are prepped and ready if necessary.
4: I don't want to have to make that decision.
7: That's the ultimate last resort.
11: Yeah. Yep. And there's clearly, as you would expect, a significant chain of command process in the entire thing start to finish. And so lots of people are involved in the entire process at NORAD and elsewhere.
4: Have you ever had to intercept a commercial flight like an airliner?
11: No, not to my knowledge.
4: Okay, because, those guys are on top of things,
11: correct.
4: Programmed,
11: that's
4: shouldn't
11: right.
4: be here, shouldn't be there.
11: That's right. Yeah, it's most, in most cases, general aviation aircraft.
4: Yeah, because we tend to wander around the sky every now
11: that's
4: and
11: right.
4: then.
11: That's right.
7: So, face it, there are some of us out there that are Looney Tunes.
4: Yeah. I wonder if you've ever had someone do something on purpose just to get you guys up alongside for, like, I want to get some pictures of an F-22.
11: Yeah, we have a lot of guys swing by the booth, and we hear great stories about, hey, I was intercepted this one time, and we hear phenomenal stories about that. I'm like, well, did you get a cool picture? Can you show me? Can you prove it?
12: Right? Yeah.
11: And rarely do they prove it, you know what I mean? Because it is surprising, you know, if you have a fighter roll up on your wing, and that's not really the first thing you reach for is your phone.
12: No. So, you know, after I get certain parts of anatomy out of my throat,
11: that's right.
12: Then I'll worry about the pictures.
11: Yeah.
12: You know, mainly, I want to make sure you don't point those things at me on that airplane.
7: Exactly. I don't know if that's something that I'd want to be bragging about, because
11: that too.
7: That's telling you, hey, there was a NOTAM up, you had a TFR, and you blew it. You had the military come down and intercept you. Boy, am I an idiot.
11: Yeah, and so not in all cases is that the case, that they're messing something up. Sometimes it's an ulterior motive or something that they're we're intercepting for something else going on.
12: Right. Something more nefarious.
11: Yeah, but if you're in the wrong place, wrong time, you could get a call from the FAA, maybe the Secret Service, depending on what it's at, and you could have action against your certificate.
12: So, that was my next question. Yeah. If you get intercepted, is it guaranteed a call from the FAA when you land?
11: Definitely a guaranteed a phone call for a follow-up. Okay. You'll be escorted out of the airspace. You'll be escorted to a field if necessary to land, but that's uncommon. But you'll get a call from the FAA. And if it's a presidential protection, usually it'll be the Secret Service in that case.
7: Yeah.
12: Well, where we live, when President Biden comes home for the weekend, we're in closed airspace.
11: That's right.
12: And there's an airport we are friends with, Tuff Kenneman, and they have had airplanes intercepted and brought there.
11: Have they really? Yeah. And so worst case, you know, certificate action. I've heard of guys getting grounded for 6 months, which you don't want anybody to have to go through. So the information, getting that out there for folks helps.
12: So, So the sign on the airplane is actually painted up. Your friendly NORAD.
11: That's right.
12: Representative.
11: We show up with a smile. To make sure everybody's at ease.
12: Yeah. Well, you know, if it was a pilot from Oshkosh, all you'd have to do is put a sign on the plane that says, follow me.
11: That's right. Yeah, exactly.
12: And we're good.
7: Yeah. I was going to say, when you roll up on them, do you turn on the red and blue lights?
11: Yeah. You know, so no, and it's very benign, meaning we'll roll up unassuming, you know, usually on the left side of the aircraft.
12: No such thing as an F-22 being unassuming.
11: As unassuming as we can be, right?
12: Yeah.
11: And then we'll have the second one in trail just to make sure he's monitoring for safety, and then we'll just get the attention. Try to bring them up on the guard frequency, so 121.5, just to talk to them, let them know where they're at, ask them why they're there, and then escort them nice and quietly and gently outside the airspace.
12: Yeah. Oh, boy. Have you ever had anybody who's been a little combative on the radio?
11: No. In most cases, like I said, it's just they didn't properly plan. They were unaware of the TFR in that location, and they find themselves in a place they didn't know they were not supposed to be.
12: Okay. Okay.
7: I was going to say, you don't dare.
12: And we all go home friends at the end of the day.
11: Absolutely.
7: Right.
12: Hopefully.
7: You don't dare get obnoxious with an F-22.
11: No, that's right. We're here for you guys, right? Yeah. We're here for you guys. So that's not the intent for sure.
12: Ugh. Craziness.
7: That's the world we live in.
12: Yeah, well, you know, I've done some bonehead things. Even as a student pilot, I did some bonehead things.
7: Hey, right. I'm still doing them.
12: Yeah. Yeah.
7: I just because I retired doesn't mean I quit doing stupid things.
12: Never retire from that.
11: Yeah. No, it's been great. Oshkosh is a great place to come. It's a slight vacation for us, getting out of the office to come out here and talk to the general public about flying airplanes. And so thanks for having us here. We appreciate the time.
12: Thanks for being NORAD. Real quick, do you have any funny stories of your own intercepts?
11: No, the only one that I'll share is I got to run the first F-22 foreign intercept. As you guys know, off the coast, we intercept foreign aircraft. And so I got to run the first one back in 2007 on Thanksgiving Day, which is
12: nice.
11: A memorable experience for me.
12: Yeah, so. Yeah. And you're thinking I could be home having a turkey.
11: That's right. And I was. Yeah, got the call, you know, drop the fork and off we go.
12: Oh, so, boy.
11: Yeah.
7: Oh, that's got to suck.
12: Yeah, well, you go from relaxed mode to running a million miles an hour.
11: That's right. Yeah,
12: I'm sure you have to be briefed before you go.
11: Absolutely.
12: And then the airplane obviously is already probably hot and ready. When
11: hot
12: you get
11: and ready.
12: There.
11: Yep. You jump in real quick, get the thing cranked up, and you're rolling in just
12: three
11: a
12: and a
11: minutes.
12: Half minutes.
11: Yeah, plus or minus.
12: And then you realize, God, I needed to go to the bathroom.
11: That's right. Yeah.
7: Dang it! Sure, could use that second cup of coffee.
12: Yeah.
7: Where can we find you?
11: We are in Hangar D. So whatever direction that is from the tower.
12: It's west, kind of southwest.
11: West-ish.
12: Yeah.
11: We got a booth. We do classes throughout the week. So if you want to hear more detailed data and can come and ask some questions, if you have specific questions on where you fly your airplane out of, we're happy to talk through that. So come see us.
12: All right. I want to thank you for joining us, Scott Bradley of NORAD.
7: Lieutenant Colonel Scott
12: Lieutenant
7: Bradley.
12: You know,
7: you can
12: tell we were never ex-military, right? Because we're clueless on rank.
7: Yep.
12: This is Digital Dave.
7: I'm Fast Eddie.
12: And this is EAA Radio.
13: Hey, Paul. Mike, it's good to see you again. Nice to visit with you. We've had a great week. We're up to Friday already.
14: And I can't believe that this is our last live show this week.
13: Well,
14: I mean, the show continues for the weekend, but you, however, have other commitments in front of you.
13: My real job will commence pretty soon, so I need to prepare for that.
14: Yeah, no, I understand. I should be doing the same thing, but I have the benefit of being able to work from anywhere. I work out of a laptop and a coffee shop, so.
13: Sometimes I'm able to do that. I long for the day when I can run a Level D aircraft simulator from the comfort of my own home, but I don't see that in my future.
14: So we're starting to lose a little bit of weather today. It's been chilly, as you know. It's only 66 right now, and we're overcast. Don't know what the ceiling is right now, but we've got lots of jets flying past, and you know that thunder that rattles the windows and the doors of our otherwise soundproof building. Not. I'm just joking here.
13: But it's otherwise been a great day. The excitement continues. There's lots of people. The weekend is coming, so that always brings in a lot more people. So this is far from over.
14: And the weekend is supposed to end with the Vans RV-12IS that is being built as part of the one-week wonder, getting to the point of being able to taxi. So the story in this morning's AirVenture Today was that they are sort of kind of almost on schedule. So to dig deeply beneath the hidden meaning of that statement.
13: To go beneath the skin, so to speak.
14: To do investigative reporting like none other, we turn now to our news reporter, Spencer Schott.
15: Hi, guys.
13: Hey, Spencer.
14: Hey there. Nothing like overselling, huh?
15: A little bit oversold.
14: That's funny.
15: But today I stopped by the One Week Wonder, and yes, they are almost on schedule, as Ron Wagner told me.
14: Yeah.
15: But he's still confident that they're going to get it done.
14: Yeah. Well, there's a lot of expertise that knows exactly how all those bits and pieces come together, right? Mm-hmm. I mean, they have a bunch of folks from Vans who are in, is it a development or test or something like that?
15: Well, they call it their building team, and they work behind the scenes, and they, when you go to the stand, everyone building it is in a blue shirt. But if you see a dark blue shirt over working above someone, they are the van specialist. They're the ones that go in, double check all the work, make sure all the rivets are good, and they look at these little things called
13: Clecos.
15: And I went in and I talked to Ron about what are Clecos and why are they important.
16: Essentially, there are only 2 days left to finish the one-week wonder so it can be inspected and approved to taxi in Sunday's air show. The building crew is hard at work, and if you walk by, you might see them using an interesting tool. What looks like small brass pipes can be seen sticking up along the edges of sheets of metal. Those are called Clecos.
17: A Cleco is an essential part of metal amateur-built airplane or any metal airplane.
16: That was Media Relations Director for the One Week Wonder, Ron Wagner. I asked him, what is a Cleco, and what does it do?
17: It's a very small clamp that fits in holes that are to be riveted together.
16: Wagner also gave me a demonstration showing me exactly how the tool works.
17: There's a special set of pliers you use that when you squeeze them, as you can see, that comes out and gets narrow, and as it comes back, it expands and becomes a little clamp that temporarily holds the skin.
16: One way to think about it is like using pins to hold fabric in place as you sew a hem.
17: You'll see Cleco fasteners all along various parts that are being built. It holds the parts in position to make sure everything's right, so you're testing it, checking it before you do the final riveting. As you rivet, you remove the Cleco fasteners when you've got a finished product. It's that quick and easy.
16: As Clecos come out and rivets go in, the one-week wonder is really starting to look like a plane. Wagner says the building team is putting all the pieces together.
17: The fuselage is now on the gear. They're working on the fin and installing the rudder right at this moment.
16: With steady progress being made, Wagner is confident they will be done on time.
17: We're on schedule. We believe we'll be taxiing up and down the flight line on Sunday afternoon.
16: But just because everything is coming together doesn't mean there isn't still work for you.
17: And the wings are still a lot of riveting to do, so we need you to come down and pull a rivet for us and come in and check on the progress.
16: EAA Radio will continue to bring you daily updates at 12:15 on this year's One Week Wonder. Reporting for EAA Radio News, I'm Spencer Schott.
14: Well, mission accomplished.
15: Yep, you asked a question, and I found you an answer.
14: And we're going to have to give him another question, aren't we?
13: There's lots of questions in this project. I went by early this morning. It might have been 7:30 or quarter to 8 when I went by, and I was surprised at the progress from yesterday to today when I saw it, you know, about 24 hours earlier. It's an airplane. It's sitting on its gear. The engine is hung. I did not see the tail assembly at that point, but I did go back a couple of hours later, and the tail assembly was
15: there. And there was a
13: there.
15: Rudder and everything.
13: Yeah. Amazing progress. And you can really see that this project is really coming together.
15: It is. I'm excited.
14: Is it accurate to say that there is a sort of an uphill and then a crest, and now we're downhill, and that it's kind of coasting from here, or no?
13: I would describe that as a good way of looking at it, because you now have the structure to which you can do what's called the finishing kit, which now means get the panel in, get the seats in, get all the control cables and the controls in, and you know you're probably at a point where maybe it's 80% there, but the last 20% will take some more time.
14: Well, I keep on hearing it's 80% done, 80% to go, that's kind of the way a home build goes. Now, when you've got all the pieces distributed around the shop, you can have people working on every piece. Once it's all collected, there really can be only one, maybe two people inside that airplane and hanging over the back of the panel.
13: Well, that's for sure.
14: Yeah. So the number of people who can be plowing forward in the work has got to be going way down right now.
13: I think that's the case. It's fun to watch it, though. It seems like it's a beehive of activity, but it looks organized.
14: Yeah.
13: It looks everybody has a purpose, and they're all doing what they should be doing.
15: Yep, and Ron is there standing guard. So I tried to talk to a couple of builders today, but he was like, they're working. They're busy. They can't take time.
14: Really?
15: Yes.
14: No media availabilities for the builders, huh?
15: Yep, they have a schedule. They're there every day from 8 to 5. Some of the expert builders stay there a little bit longer, and sometimes a little bit towards 8 o'clock at night, just plowing away, making sure that they have all the finishing touches, prepping work for people to do tomorrow. And so they're so busy, Ron stepped in and said, I'll answer any questions you have.
14: Okay. Yeah, well, so I appreciate that.
13: I walked down the flight line in between things this morning and went down to Vans and just stood and looked at a already completed RV-12. And I said to the Vans representative, I said, I'd like to know if I can fit into one of these. And he said, well, there's only one way to try. He said, step up and we'll put you in it and see. I do fit. I'm 6'4", although the last time I went to the doctor, they said 6'3½". I have a feeling that might be shrinkage. But
14: I'm with you there, brother.
13: Yeah, 6'3½", and about 210 pounds. And I do fit in it. You know, I was curious to see what it would look like with the canopy closed, and it's a little bit tight. But what a beautifully constructed airplane it is.
14: Yeah,
13: I want one now.
14: Okay, yeah. All right. You know, earlier in the week we were talking about the panel, mm-hmm. and one of the things that I noticed, obsolete information now, but the panel has been sitting out on a table with both the front and the back exposed, and demo routines running on the PFD and the MFD sitting in the panel. So we've been able to see the gorgeous graphics and the, you know, the difference in displays. And
13: For that type of aircraft, it's an amazing avionics array that will make flying this airplane very easy.
14: Yeah.
13: Yeah, it's marvelous to see that much technology available to us.
14: And the fact that it's a low-wing bubble canopy kind of airplane means that you will always have the chance to gloriously look outside.
13: That's
14: and
13: right.
14: Should you ever choose not to, there are glorious panels to look at on the inside.
13: Well, the other part of that, Mike, from a design standpoint, is the way they have the canopy designed. When you open the bubble canopy, you have immediate access to the back of the avionics panel. So from a maintenance oversight
14: inspection,
13: it really makes it easy for the owner operator to accomplish that.
14: Yeah.
13: It's a nice design element.
14: So we have Friday night. There may or may not be elves, right, tonight in the shop. But, you know, there are webcams on airventure.org. So, you know, if you want to cite whether or not potentially there are elves there, maybe you can do that. We got Saturday night. And then Sunday, hopefully, if everything works all right, the taxi test.
13: And Spencer, you'll be around to give us an update on that, I suppose.
15: Yes, I'm here all weekend, and I'll be keep giving you guys daily updates here at 12:15 on Squawk 1200.
14: There you go.
15: I'll get it out eventually.
13: But wait a minute, one question. Did you pull a rivet?
15: I did pull a rivet this morning.
13: Hey, all right.
15: And I got to sign the wing, and Jesse Grottom, our social media director, came out with me this morning, and so you can go to our EAA Radio Instagram and our Twitter to see those pictures of Jesse and I pulling rivets and the final product of what the One Week Wonder looked like today.
14: That's great. Coming up in our next quarter hour, we're talking to some folks from Lyft Academy, the way Republic Airlines is addressing the shortage of commercial pilots. This is EAA Radio. Here's one in the EAA Radio archives from 2015.
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7: I'm Fast Eddie, and would you believe after I landed at 747, they lost my luggage?
4: Of course they did. They sent that to Mars.
7: Yeah, really. Probably in orbit around Saturn or Jupiter.
4: Maybe that's what they found out there at Pluto. They thought it was a moon.

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1: Yeah, let me hold it up to the mic so you can see it.
2: There you go. I hold it up to the webcam anyway. There it is.
1: Yeah, so this is obviously a very well-used...
2: Well-loved bomber jacket.
1: Yeah, and very meticulously cared for.
2: Now, obviously, well, I use that word way too much, but you sound like you're an expert in the bomber jacket.
3: No, but I'm getting there pretty fast. I'm a commercial photographer by trade.
2: Okay, okay.
3: And I have been wanting to do this for a while, and I belong to EAA, 690 in Lawrenceville, staying with all my buddies here this week. And this jacket actually belonged to one of our members. It was his uncle's jacket.
2: Oh, my.
1: Wow.
2: A lot of missions on that jacket.
3: 50 missions.
2: Wow.
3: In the Mediterranean theater. And he was a B-24 top turret gunner. And as that was the first jacket in the collection, this is the back of it. And a lot of
2: That's the plane missing you?
3: Yes. And a lot of non-aviators, you show this to them, are like, missing you. I don't get it.
1: Yeah.
2: Yeah.
1: In this day and age of tweeting and Facebook, you'd think they would understand that.
3: Right, exactly.
2: Oh, yeah. Let's talk about, I don't know if you know this, but I'm going to ask you anyway. The need for the bomber jacket, I mean, how the jacket itself evolved. Because I guess World War I, we weren't doing that kind of high-altitude flying. So this was all new stuff to the Air Force. And so.
3: Right. Yeah, there's actually a book written by a fellow named Sweeting, who used to be a curator at the Smithsonian, about Army aviator clothing from 1917 to 45. It's kind of hard to find, but I did locate one recently, and he talks about the evolution of the flight gear. And it's really pretty amazing because they had to operate in so many different environments across the world. And this was a medium-duty jacket, although one of the fellows that I photographed on the 1st of April in Trussville, Alabama, B-17 ball turret gunner, he flew all 38 missions with his.
2: Wow.
3: And unfortunately, I just learned he passed away about 30 days later, which is happening more and more as you
2: know. Yeah, unfortunately.
1: Yeah, we're losing a lot of World War II veterans.
2: So I guess they used leather because it blocked cold and wind and it was durable.
3: Right, exactly. Yeah, and they had different, leather, horsehide, et cetera.
2: The pilots got the leather. Everybody else got horsehide, yeah.
3: Yeah, and, you know, there were different shades. There were several manufacturers, as you might imagine, enlisted, so to speak, to manufacture these things. And so there are different shades of color because of the dye lot, et cetera. But one thing I didn't know when I first started this is that in the 70s, I believe, in the 80s, the Japanese became very interested in these as collectibles and drove the price up of a good condition jacket upwards of $20,000.
2: Oh, my goodness.
1: Wow.
3: Yeah. It was, and that's back in those dollars.
2: Wow.
3: Yeah. And so at first they were hard to find, but as I've continued with the project and show people the work, it's like, oh, I know somebody. And I've been getting that almost every day now.
2: Yeah.
3: Through Women in Aviation International client, I met Dorothy Cochran, who's a curator at the Smithsonian, and I sent her these two pictures. Hi, Dorothy, this is something I'm working on. And 58 minutes later, I got a note email back from their curator of the Aviation Clothing Collection. That's all this guy does. And he says, I think we have 15 jackets that'll work for your project.
2: Wow.
3: So
1: that's great.
3: So I'm shooting there on the 18th of August.
2: Now, a side story. Our father was in the Navy for 11 years, retired out as a chief.
3: Mm-hmm.
2: He was on an aircraft carrier, but he was not part of the aviation staff. He was electronics.
3: Mm-hmm.
2: But he somehow had one of those jackets. I remember that as a kid. He must have traded for it or something.
3: Yeah, it was not uncommon, yeah.
2: Yeah.
3: Yeah, Patton actually had a, you know, I mean, yeah, they were commonly traded and so on. The actual contract was stopped in 1943. I forget which general, one of the Air Force generals said, you know, enough of this. And but they continued to issue them until they ran out. So they became, you know, a rarity in that regard. I find them beautiful as art objects in and of themselves, and I find the artwork fascinating, too. And one thing I've also discovered is that apparently little cottage industries sprung up off bases across the world, and that's how a lot of the artwork got painted. Not all of it. You know, some of it was done by the GIs. And
2: like somebody on base.
3: Yeah, exactly. Yeah. You know, same as the nose art.
2: Right. Well, you figure, I mean, those guys were taken from every walk of life, so somebody somewhere was an artist or at least could paint.
3: Right, yeah. And apparently several of the Disney artists that were drafted were conscripted to do this kind of work, and they were not terribly happy about it because they were not earning near the money they were as a civilian.
2: I guess not.
3: But, you know, I think it's a wonderful legacy, to be honest with you.
2: Oh, yeah.
3: And very American. I'm ex-Army myself, you know, so I...